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1: BBC News with Jason Kay. World football's governing body FIFA has sacked its chief operating officer, who's one of the strongest critics of the organisation's president, Gianni Infantino. Last month, Kevin Lamore said that plans to sell parts of the World Cup and other tournaments to private investors was the project of one person. The proposals were later abandoned. Dan Rowan reports.
2: Last month, Kevin Lamore publicly condemned Gianni Infantino, the senior executive claiming that he and his FIFA colleagues had been deceived by their boss over the now abandoned FIFA Ford Enterprise project. At the time, the chief operating officer predicted that breaking ranks could result in his departure, adding that he had a duty of loyalty to his employer, but also to certain values. If that means I lose my job, then so be it, he wrote. At least I'll sleep well tonight.
1: President Trump's Middle East envoy Jared Kushner has expressed hopes of progress after holding talks on Gaza over the past 2 days with Israeli and Hamas leaders, but no significant breakthrough appears to have been made. After lengthy talks with the Israeli Prime Minister Benjamin Netanyahu, Mr. Kushner said there should now be progress on Hamas disarmament in about a month. President Trump says the US is not seeking an extension on the interim deal with Iran, which was meant to have led to a final agreement by today. The memorandum of understanding has already all but collapsed over the failure to reopen the Strait of Hormuz. Earlier, President Trump threatened to bomb Oman if, in his words, it got in the way. Here's Frank Gardner.
3: This is an absolutely ludicrous suggestion by President Trump. Oman has been a rock-solid Western ally since the 1950s. So the idea that America would turn around and suddenly bomb this steadfast Western ally is just... I don't think it should be taken particularly seriously. I think a lot of the things that Donald Trump says are said for effect, I think in the hopes that people will change their behaviour to suit him.
1: The prosecution in the case of the only man charged in the killing of the American rapper Tupac Shakur 30 years ago says he handed the murder weapon to the actual killer. The prosecutor said it was part of a feud between rival gangs. Our North America correspondent Shaima Khalil sent this report from Los Angeles.
4: Prosecutors told the jury Dwayne Keefe D. Davis set out for revenge after Tupac Shakur and his entourage attacked Mr. Davis's nephew inside a casino. They say he supplied a gun to the men inside a white Cadillac, which later pulled alongside Tupac's car before the fatal shots were fired. Much of the evidence comes from Dwayne Davis's own words, but the defense says those accounts were fiction, embellished to sell books.
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8: It's time for The Apple Seed, a show filled with all kinds of stories for you and your family. Sometimes a great story can help you find the words to express your thoughts and feelings. And we hope that in today's stories, you'll find something meaningful that will open up a great conversation between you and your loved ones. I'm your host, Sam Bain. Today on the show, we've got an hour of stories about underdogs. Humankind has always been inspired by underdog stories. I know I have. You have too, right? For thousands of years, we've repeated the story of the little shepherd boy, David, who took down the fearsome giant, Goliath. And there are other underdog stories we all know too, right? No matter how many times we've heard the story of Cinderella, for example. Our hearts break for Cinderella when her stepsisters head off to the ball without her. And we cheer for a determined kid named Rudy to make the Fighting Irish football team.
9: You're 5 feet nothing, 100 and nothing, and you got hardly a speck of athletic ability. And you hung in with the best college football team in the land for 2 years.
8: Oh, heck yeah, right? I mean, you want to stand up and cheer for something like that. I think these stories strike a nerve because we've all been in situations where the odds felt stacked against us. And when we root for an underdog in a story, we're really rooting for ourselves to overcome our own trials and troubles and challenges. So as you listen today, we hope that these stories will spark memories that you can share with the people you love about a time when you felt like the underdog, but you emerged victorious. I mean, who knows? Maybe a loved one needs to hear about your courage and perseverance to help them through a tough time. All right, let's get to those stories, shall we? First up, we've got a fractured fairy tale, really, from storyteller Donna Washington. Now, you know the story of the three little pigs, right? Now, this story takes us a few generations down the line from those original pigs. It's got a little bit of everything. A contest between three brothers, an underdog to cheer for, and, well, it's also got this.
10: He said, who are you? What are you doing? He said, we are the very first pig opera company.
8: Yeah, it's got that. And I'll tell you, when Donna Washington stepped into the Appleseed recording studio to record that story before our live audience, none of us saw the first pig opera company coming. Fractured fairy tales can be a real ball. And that's coming up in just a moment. And after that, we're excited to play for you the first episode in a new multi-part series we're cooking up in our secret lab. It's called Quentin Manning, Detective for Justice. And today, again, just the first episode for you. The next episode we'll bring you in next week's episode of The Appleseed. The story is all about a sixth grader named, you guessed it, Quentin Manning, and his obsession with the detective at the center of his favorite series of detective novels makes him something of an outcast, an underdog at Marlowe Middle School. But that doesn't stop him from seeking justice for his fellow students as the middle school's unofficial private detective. And in today's episode, some dastardly fiend has been letting the air out of all the bike tires at Marlowe Middle School. Luckily, Quentin Manning is on the case.
11: We'll catch them.
12: We will?
11: Yes, we're detectives now.
12: Oh, right. This is a mystery.
11: The case of the flattened tires.
8: Ha-ha! Like I said, it's the beginning of a multi-part mystery, and you won't want to miss it. The author of this series is none other than Bill Harley, the Grammy-winning storyteller and author and musician who is a longtime friend of the Appleseed. So today, we'll also bring you a conversation we had with Bill about the creation of the Quentin Manning series. So lots of great stuff today. Let's dive right in with Donna Washington. She's got a delightful fractured fairy tale to share with us, along with our terrific audience in the Appleseed Performance Studio. Let's head on in.
10: Over the last year and a half, I have done stories I never thought I would do. We've been on Zoom and I've been close up with cameras. And because of that, I have created stories that it wouldn't have occurred to me if I was, you know, on a stage far away from people. So I'm about to tell you a story that was created in this last year and a half, which I have never told to a live audience before. Woo. Meaning I have no idea if it works. Because usually, you know, you let these things sort of run in the wild a little bit and they sort of change. So I have no idea. But I've told it a lot, but to cameras. So let's premiere this story, shall we? And let's hope it works. Okay, I was asked to do an entire evening of fractured fairy tales, but they wanted original ones. And because I was home and not touring, I thought, sure, I can do that. And then after we signed the contracts, I thought, what did I just agree to do? And then it took me, like, I don't know, 3 weeks of me going, I don't know that I want to do this. I like stories. I'm not in the mood. You ever had that cranky person who sits on your shoulder and says, I don't want to do any. And then, as often happens, I was in the shower and I figured it out. Yeah. I think showers are magical. I'm pretty sure they are. I solve a lot of problems in the shower. Maybe it's like the warm water hitting. I don't know. Anyway, so this story is a fractured variant of two different stories. I know that most of you have heard the story of the three little pigs. I'm not going to go over it. I'm sure you know. But what you might not know is that the third little pig who built her house of bricks eventually got married and had piglets and had to give the house to one of the piglets. And that piglet grew up in that brick house and got married. And that grandson got the house, one of them. And then it passed to the great-grandson until we came to the great-great-grandchildren of the pig who built the house of bricks. That's where we are. And there were three of them. And Papa Pig was getting older, and he had to give the house to one of his piglets, and he wasn't sure which one should have it. And he came up with this fantastic way to figure it out. Now, the three pigs, the oldest one was called Mo, who was a muscly one. And the second pig was called Bo. He's beautiful. And the third pig, well, they didn't name that one for a while, but when they finally did, they did it because he was the most boring pig who ever lived. They called him Practical. But Practical thought that the name Practical was impractical. So he just told everyone to call him Prack. So we have Mo, Bo, and Prack. And Papa Pig called the three of them together and said, one of you's going to get the house. And Mo said, it's going to be me. Yeah. See, because Mo, he was fun. The muscly one liked to wrestle around all of his friends. They were always having a good time. They were always playing. People wanted to be with Mo. He was the life of the party. Yeah, give it to me. I deserve the house. Yeah, we have a party every night. And his friends were going, yeah. You know, they were like the hype man. Like, yeah, yeah, come. And then there was Bo. Bo was an influencer before such things were real. Bo had this beautiful black mane. And Bo had beautiful tusks that were intricately carved. And everybody wanted to be where Bo was because Bo always looked so good. And Bo said, no, I should have the house. It will be wonderful. Can you just imagine the design? No one asked Prack what he thought. No. Prack is the kind of person you go to a party and he wants to talk to you about math. So Papa Pig said, all right, this is how we're going to figure it out. Whoever can fill up this house can have it. And he gave each of the pigs 10 hay pennies, or hay pennies, because that's what the animals use, hay pennies. Sorry, it's just what it is. And he said, whatever you can get with this to fill up the house. Well, Mo went first. He knew exactly what he was going to get. He, the muscly one, because he's the oldest, with all of his really buff and beautiful friends, they went to the feed store. And he slapped his 10 hay pennies down on the counter and he said, I need straw. Straw. And the guy said, we don't have any straw. Took his hay pennies, left his friends. I'm going to take care of this. And off Mo set off down the way, looking for someone to sell him straw. Well, it just so happened he met the great-great-grandson of the dude who sold his great-great-uncle the straw for the house in the first story. And he slapped his 10 hay pennies down for that guy. Now, that guy had a lot of hay. He was still selling it. And he said, how much hay can I get for 10 hay pennies? And he said, wow. A lot. And so he said, deliver it outside my house. And he knew exactly where that was because, you know, he was in the other story. So they brought all the hay. And Mo and all of his muscly friends started, they brought pitchforks, shoveling that hay into the house. Fill the house, fill the house, fill it up fine. Fill the house, fill the house, and it'll be mine. I hope you got that because y'all have to sing it with me now. I'll help you again. Fill the house, fill the house, fill it up fine. Fill the house, and it'll be mine. Well, if Papa Pig had been there when they got all that hay in there,

shoes, lawn furniture. He made all these various things, and then he sold all of it, and he made way more than 10 hay pennies, I gotta tell you. He gave Papa Pig back his 10 hay pennies, you know. And Papa Pig didn't ask him what he did with the rest of the money, because at least they got all the hay out of the house. Well, that was Bo's turn. Bo said, I know exactly what to do. He took his 10 hay pennies down to Stephanie's, which is the animal equivalent of Michael's. And he slapped his 10 hay pennies down on the counter. There was a beautiful peacock behind the counter. And she said, what do you want to do with that? He said, I need feathers. Feathers. Now, peacocks make a great noise. And she had to do that because she didn't have enough feathers to cover 10 hay pennies. Peacock calls can be heard for about 5 miles. Peacocks from all over gathered. What do you need? Feathers! Her name was Stephanie, the one who was calling. The peacocks scattered throughout the whole area and brought feathers, piles and piles and piles of feathers. And then Mo and his influencer shoveled them into that brick house. Do you guys remember the little song? Mm-hmm. Fill it up, fill the house, fill it up, fine. Fill the house, and it'll be mine. One more time. Fill the house, fill the house, fill it up, fine. Fill the house, and it'll be mine. And they got all those feathers in the house. And if Papa Pig had been there at that moment, surely Bo would have won the challenge. But he was busy doing Papa Pig things. And by the time he got home, the feathers had settled, and there was half a foot between the top of the house and the feathers. And of course, they had a house full of feathers, and Bo was devastated. And Prack rolled up his piggy sleeves and proceeded to make all sorts of beautiful clothing and hats. And I'm told he made a peacock gown for Lady that she wore on stage. And she paid an undisclosed amount of hay pennies for it. At the end of it all, when all the feathers were taken care of, he gave Papa Pig his 10 hay pennies back. He kept the residual. And now it was his turn to try to fill the house. And nobody thought he could do it. I mean, honestly, Mo was muscly, and he had this great idea. And Bo was beautiful. He could make anybody do anything. He couldn't do it. What was Prack going to do? Get in the middle of the house and yell numbers at people? So Prack took his 10 hay pennies, and he went looking for the perfect thing to fill the house. Off he went and walked until he bumped into the weirdest thing he'd ever seen. There were 30 pigs hanging out in a meadow. They were going, meh, meh, meh, meh, meh. He got a little closer. He said, excuse me. And this amazing pig in a big white wig said, yes. He said, who are you? What are you doing? He said, we are the very first pig opera company. And we have been practicing our opera for weeks. But we can't find anywhere to play. Prack said, I think I know where you could play. He gave the man 10 hay pennies. The man said, 10 hay pennies? Yes. Where do you want us? He gave him the address. I'll see you this evening. And then he went and invited all of his neighbors to come to the pig opera. Now, nobody had any idea what a pig opera was. But it was different. And they thought, well, why not? So all the people came, and then the opera company arrived. They sat up. Now, they were wearing every kind of costume you could think of. Some of them were in medieval dress. Some of them were in business suits. Some of them were wearing lederhosen. I mean, it was amazing. It was everything you could imagine. And they all warmed up. Well, it turns out that the way the pig opera works is that everybody sings their favorite song at the same time.
as loud as possible.

impossible. Continuously. And they were so excited, the audience was allowed to sing as well. I mean, it got really loud and rambunctious off in there. People jumping up and singing. Now, Papa Pig, like I said, you know, he was out, he came in, and the opera company was in full swing. And now I would like for us to recreate the pig opera here and now. Are you ready? I hope you've all picked a song. It does not matter which key you use. Here we go. One, two, three. On top of spaghetti.

0: It was amazing. You are amazing. Give yourselves a hand. Well done. Papa Pig stood in the doorway in amazement. What is going on in here? Prak gathered Mo and Bo, and they walked through that entire house. And no matter where they were, they could hear laughing, and they could hear singing, and they could hear the stomping of lots of different kinds of hooved feet. And it was fun. And when it was over, Mo and Bo agreed that Prak had won the house. He'd filled it with song, and he'd filled it with laughter, and he'd filled it with their friends. He had filled that entire house with their community. And there's nothing bigger than that. When people share stories and laugh and hold on to each other and remember the things that are good about everyone around them and celebrate the things that are different but still make us one. That is what community is. And that is what brings us together. And that is how Prak won the house.
1: Donna Washington, with a fractured fairy tale about three little pigs. Just like Prak filled the house with fun and laughter, we hope that story brought some joy into your home. And in just a moment, a little talk back with friends about that story, followed by the first episode of a new multi-part series, Quentin Manning, Detective for Justice. You won't want to miss a word. I'm Sam Payne.
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1: A moment ago, it was our pleasure to join Donna Washington in the Appleseed studio for a fractured fairy tale based on the story of the three little pigs. It's a story that Donna Washington came up with during the pandemic. In fact, that recording was the first time she had performed it in front of a live audience, and it was a real pleasure to be there for that. I'm joined around the desk to talk a little bit about that story by a couple of our Appleseed family members, one of our assistant producers, Lacey Olson. Lacey, thanks for joining me.
7: Good to be here.
1: And Dr. Brian Tanner, one of our producers. Brian, thanks for joining me.
8: Hey, it's great to be here.
1: Brian, where does a story like that take you?
8: Well, I like stories like this where the underdog wins out because they are just inherently kind and decent, you know, rather than like they have some flashy ability or something. And I was thinking about the book and various movies of Charlie and the Chocolate Factory.
1: Oh, sure, yeah.
8: You know, where you've got this whole colorful array of children from all over the world with big, bright personalities. And next to them, Charlie's just kind of a, you know, like very normal boy. But at the end of the day, because of his kindness, because he's not as outlandish, and because of his integrity, he's the one who ends up with the prize. You know, and I love stories like that where, just like Prak in this story, it's just he says, you know, instead of just doing something splashy myself, I'm going to make space for the people around me and for my friends and family. And I just think that's a really beautiful place for a story to go.
1: There's such a wonderful moment in the Gene Wilder, Charlie and the Chocolate
8: Factory. My favorite
1: film,
8: yeah.
1: Right?
8: Mm-hmm.
1: The so shines a good deed in a weary world, right?
8: Yeah.
1: That paraphrase of Shakespeare.
8: Yeah.
1: Right? Mm-hmm. That comes back to me when I think, gosh, sometimes all I can do right now is a kindly deed.
8: Yeah.
1: I can always choose to do that.
8: Yeah.
1: You know, I mean, so often we encounter a story, a hero story, mm-hmm. in which the biggest and strongest is the winner. I don't feel like the biggest and strongest. You know, I feel like if I have virtues, they're not that I'm big and strong. But I can decide to be nice, right?
8: Well, the listeners can't see, but I'm pretty big and strong. You know.
1: How about you, Lacey? I don't mean to get off of that comment. Yes, Brian, thank you. Lacey.
2: I can't even get my thoughts out anymore. Yes, Brian is big and strong.
1: That's
2: will
1: right.
2: confirm.
8: Yeah, thank you guys. Yeah, I'm the overdog. So.
2: Oh, but no, just to piggyback that, can I just say, I think everybody should have a pig opera at some point. Like, I think sitting in a room with all of my friends, just all of us singing our favorite songs out loud at any key, I think that'd be the funnest time. But I think it does roll back into that idea of, you know, throughout this story, his brothers Bo and Mo, and they're trying to like enhance their big qualities and like show off what they can do to be the biggest and the best.
1: Yeah.
2: And Brack is just such a reasonable person, you know, being practical.
1: Yeah.
2: And I love that he just does the most simple thing. He just invites people into his house. They just all sing songs. And like, you know, I feel like everybody gets a little bit of, oh my gosh, what over the top thing can I do? What big notion can I make to make an impact on whatever is going on, right?
1: Sure.
2: And most of the time it's get a room of people, sing songs together, tell stories, just hang out.
1: Yeah. I mean, it's probably important to say there's nothing wrong with ambition, right? There's nothing wrong with wanting to do heroic sized things, right? But you can decide to be reasonable every moment of every day. You can decide to be kind every moment of every day. You know, there are opportunities the opportunities for us to exhibit the kinds of behaviors that win the day in some of these underdog stories is before us always. Right?
8: Yeah.
2: Oh yeah.
8: And
2: for
8: another thing that I really like is that when Bo and Mo are making these big grand gestures, it's like, who comes in and quietly cleans up the mess?
1: Yeah.
8: It's Prack. You know, they just kind of left the mess and went on, you know, and he doesn't do it with any fanfare like, oh, look at me, you know, I did all these things. But it's just kind of quietly and decently doing that. And I admire that.
2: Yeah, it's kind of that integrity thing of like, what would you do if no one was watching you?
8: Yeah.
2: Just like,
8: right.
2: You know, doing the right thing just because you know it's right. And it's a kind thing to do.
8: Yeah.
1: Yeah.
2: I like that.
1: And I think there's a temptation sometimes to need fanfare to tell you that you've done a good job.
8: Yeah.
1: You
2: mm-hmm.
1: know, and if there's a, I think it's a super desirable quality to be the kind of person that can do the right thing, know you've done the right thing, and for that to be enough. Because so often in your life, the things that you do, the good things that you do are not met with any kind of fanfare.
8: Yeah.
1: You know?
2: Oh, yeah.
1: And if you need that, that's tough.
8: Yeah.
1: You know?
2: Mm-hmm.
1: And I think sometimes I struggle with that, you know, thinking, is it enough that I did the thing that I thought to be right? And is that enough? You know?
2: Yeah. Yeah. I also think there's a point, though, where, you know, it is good to tell people that you recognize that they are trying and that they're doing good things. You know, sometimes everybody needs a little bit of encouragement to keep doing those things. And I think there's a little bit of something that tells us that we should be that person to reach out and to be the person to let others know that we recognize those things because it'll come back to us.
1: Mm-hmm. Yep. Lacey, I think you're a good person.
2: Oh, thank you.
1: Brian, I think you're big and strong.
8: You aren't wrong.
1: But that's got to be enough. Well, so fun to listen to that story and so fun to chat about it with Lacey and Brian. It's brought back a memory for me that I'd like to share as today's entry in the Radio Family Journal.
7: 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A tiny little story for you and your family. Right when you need it, on the Appleseed.
1: This is just a tiny little story. It's the story of a trip. Sometimes when I'm out on the road telling stories and the destination is a cool place, some of my family will go with me. You know how it is, a work vacation. And so it was that we were traveling in Appalachia, mostly Tennessee, but also North Carolina, too. A lot of miles on the car we had rented at the airport. And that car took us to the gigs where we told stories and sang songs and watched fireflies every night for a week. And other than the work stuff, where our schedule is set by the folks for whom I'm telling stories and singing songs, my wife, Suzanne, is kind of the leader on a trip like this. She's the one who did the research on good places to eat, interesting places to visit, stuff like that. And she's really, really great at it. Our trip is filled to the rafters with fun stuff to do, great food. It's a kick traveling with Suzanne, and fun traveling with our daughter, Leah, too, who, as it turns out, has never seen fireflies before this trip. We don't have them in the part of the country where we live. And it's her, Leah, driving the nightly necessity of making time in whatever else we're doing and finding a field where we can watch fireflies. And it really is incredible. Anyway, as you might imagine, on a road trip like that, the car was getting pretty full of, well, of snacks. Next to Leah's seat in the back of the car, there's a big bag of pretzels and some tortilla chips, a plastic container full of veggie sticks, a thing full of hummus. There's a bag of popcorn back there, too. There's even an enormous donut in wax paper from Troyer's, the incredible donut and pretzel place just outside of Jonesboro, Tennessee. We stopped for those donuts on the last day of our trip on our way back to the airport, and, well, those things just look and smell so darn good that we bought one more than we could eat, as it turns out. So premium treats, for sure, are all back there. And, of course, one of the things we have to do at the end of the trip is return the car to the rental place, and we're in a little bit of a hurry. Seems like the last things in a trip like that always take just a little bit longer than you think they will. And in the rough and tumble of getting back to the airport in time, the only thing that's worrying us, actually, when we stop to gas up the car before returning it, is all those snacks. We're kind of kicking ourselves for letting that get away from us over the course of the trip. And we don't want to throw stuff away. We don't want to just waste stuff. But then sitting at the gas station, even as we're trying to figure out what to do, we see our daughter, Leah, approach the only other person getting gas at that gas station at that moment. Leah waves to get her attention and says, "Excuse me, this may be a little weird, but might you guys want some snacks? We got to get to the airport, and we've been on a trip, and we have all these extra snacks, pretzels and tortilla chips and popcorn and veggies and hummus and stuff. Is that too weird?" And the woman with whom Leah was talking turned to her car and said to her kids, "What do you say, guys? Do we want some snacks?" And the kids said, "Yeah!" And everybody smiled. And it took us about 15 seconds to make the snack handoff, and off we went. I don't know if that particular solution would have occurred to Suzanne or to me. Seems like there are too many barriers. We'd wonder if the person would think us condescending to make an offer of secondhand snacks. We'd allow ourselves to imagine that taking a bunch of snacks from strangers is something a reasonable person would avoid, and we wouldn't offer. We'd think and think all sorts of things that would talk us right out of doing what Leah did. But Leah, she just did it, and it worked out great. Problem solved. Everyone at the gas station went home happy, and off we went to the airport. Well, it wasn't my wife and it wasn't me that came up with the solution. It was our daughter. In some ways, some would say, the least of us. I mean, to be clear, we don't think her as the least of us. We know her well enough to know better, but some might. The world is filled with stories of the least of us figuring out the solution to the problem, no matter how small. And for sure, how to effectively manage the disposition of too many snacks is a pretty small problem in the vast world of problems. I get that. But one thing's for sure, we all feel least sometimes, don't we? It's the way of things. And feeling least sometimes shuts our mouths, stills our hands, when really, even as least as we feel, we might be exactly the solution a problem needs. Good thing there are enough stories, if we keep track of them, of the least of us figuring it out. This one is just a tiny one, but I'm going to keep it in my pocket for when I need it. Chances are, that'll be soon and often.
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1: 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Guys, thanks for joining me.
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1: In an hour of the Appleseed that has already contained a terrific story from Donna Washington, a fractured fairy tale about three pigs, we're about to bring you a real surprise. We're super excited about this. Over the last little while on the Appleseed, you may have heard other audio dramas cooked up in the secret Appleseed Lab. And we've got something really special for you today. It's Quentin Manning, Detective for Justice, the first part in a series of mysteries with Quentin Manning at the center of it. They're written by the wonderful storyteller Bill Harley. And Bill joins us from his home to talk just a little bit about what's to come on Quentin Manning. Bill, it's great to have you with us.
13: It's great to be here. I'm so happy that we're finally here where people get to hear what we've been working on.
1: Tell us a little bit about Quentin Manning. I love where this guy comes from.
13: Yeah. So, well, the thumbnail sketch is Quentin is in middle school.
1: Yeah.
13: He's at Marlowe Middle School, and he's in sixth grade. So this is his first year, and he is a total romantic, and he's in love with this whole series of detective novels. So he decides that he's going to be a detective in the middle school. And, of course, he needs an assistant, and so he enlists his friend Sam Turnquist. And Sam's major concern is, where is my next meal coming from? So that's kind of what's driving him. And what's driving Quentin is this notion, this romantic notion of justice, that somehow he's going to make the world safer for all of us. And he's really kind of a classic fool. And I don't mean that in a negative sense, but he has a vision of the world, and he doesn't really care if the rest of the world agrees with him. So that's which is the reason he's doing it, and also causes a lot of mayhem and problems.
1: As you became acquainted with Quentin, as Quentin's creator, right? Are there things that you've learned from Quentin? Things that as Quentin unfolded before you, you thought, good heavens, that's something that I can take with me in my life.
13: In the long run, if you get through all these episodes, you're going to find that Quentin's heart is what drives the story.
1: Yeah.
13: And people are always teasing him about it. But in the end, I think what I'm saying in this is, what else do you have other than that, at trying to be true to what you think is right? And that is really kind of what wins the day, despite all the mayhem. You don't mind if someone fails. You want them to keep trying, and for a good reason. And this is who Quentin is, that he's just going to keep going even when things are falling apart around him.
1: And what we're about to hear is the first part of the first Quentin Manning mystery. And this mystery is going to unfold over two episodes of The Appleseed. But it really is just the beginning. Set up for us this mystery, and tell us just a tiny bit about some of the mysteries to come.
13: This one has to do with the fact that he comes out at the end of the day and find out that the tires on all the bikes in the behind the school have been flattened. And he says, "We've got a mystery." And Sam is like, "What's the mystery? I don't get it." So that's the question that's posed. And every episode, there is something that they're after. There's one where these trading cards have been confiscated by the vice principal, and Quentin decides that they shouldn't have been, and so he's going to get them back. So one after another, there's all these things that could happen at a middle school.
9: Yeah. Well, we're excited to bring it to you. This is part one of Quentin Manning, Detective for Justice, The Case of the Flattened Tires, written by Bill Harley, brought to life in the Appleseed secret lab. And we're excited to bring it to you right now.
14: The name is Manning, Quentin Manning. I'm in sixth grade at Marlow Middle School. You're about to hear an important moment in the annals of crime detection. It's when I accepted my calling. I owe it all to Deke Benchley and his creator, Rip Sturgeon. Of course, I won't spoil the mystery, only to say that Deke Benchley shows his prowess in discovering the plans of the evil house renovator.
15: Quentin.
14: Many consider The Case of the Cursed Candelabra the finest of the Deke Benchley series.
15: Quentin, thank you.
14: One wonders how important this book is in showing Benchley's commitment to justice and protecting the earth and all its creatures. But structurally, and for all it shows us...
15: Quentin?
14: Yes?
16: Jimmy! Timmy! Class! Enough!
15: I think we've all heard enough.
14: Thank you, Mrs. Turbitt. Just a few conclusions.
15: I meant you, Quentin. That's all for today. We'll finish the book reports tomorrow.
17: Hey, Quentin. Deke Benchley's a loser.
18: Yeah, a bozo.
14: Actually, Jimmy and Timmy, many consider him a genius.
17: Right, a genius.
15: Like you.
17: Like you.
18: A genius.
19: Quentin Manning, detective for dummies.
17: Yeah,
19: for dummies.
20: Quentin, don't argue with the Bermick twins. You can never win.
14: My best friend and confidant, Sam Turnquist. You're right, Sam. They've been like this since kindergarten.
20: Let's go to lunch. They're serving tater tots.
15: Quentin?
14: Yes, Mrs. Turbitt?
15: Do you think you might do your next book report on something other than the Deke Benchley series?
14: Why would I do that?
15: Just to expand your horizons a little.
20: Quentin, they only make so many tater tots each day.
14: But these are the best books in print about the best detective written by the best author, Rip Sturgeon. Look how many books he's written.
15: Quentin, it's not clear to me that Rip Sturgeon is really the author.
14: What do you mean? Of course he is. He's written all of the Deke Benchley books.
15: I know it says that, but sometimes with a series, there are a number of writers who work on the books. Rip Sturgeon might just be a pen name for...
14: That may be for other series, but not this one. Rip Sturgeon is highly respected. It says so on the back of the book. Look.
15: It might be interesting to do a little research.
14: I have written to Mr. Sturgeon many times. I'm quite sure
20: Quentin,
14: that...
20: Quentin, the tater tots are waiting for me.
15: I just think... Never mind.
14: Thanks for your interest, Mrs. Turbitt.
20: Yeah, tater tot time!
14: I ignored Mrs. Turbitt's well-meant objections, but the Bermick's suggestion that I was some kind of detective reverberated in my head. I couldn't get my mind off it. Maybe I was some kind of detective. Maybe a detective was just what Marlow Middle School needed. A detective for justice.
21: Tater tots.
14: Sam, I've been thinking.
21: Not unusual for you. Would you be interested in sharing some of your tater tots? May I?
14: Sure.
21: Thanks.
14: I think we're ready.
21: Ready for what?
14: I think this school needs a detective.
21: A what?
14: A detective. Like Deke Benchley, to solve mysteries in school.
21: First of all, Deke Benchley is just a story. Second, the school can barely pay for librarians. Forget detectives. And third, what mysteries?
14: We can be the detectives.
21: Why are you using the word we?
14: I need an assistant. Every great detective has an assistant who offers a betment.
21: A betment? He gives him betment?
14: A betment. It means help.
21: Well, that's a ridiculous word. My grandmother says never use a big word when a little word will do.
14: What's your grandmother got to do with this?
21: She's a famous writer.
14: Really?
21: Well, as soon as her memoir is published, she will be. It's already 3,000 pages long. My favorite part is where she encounters a giant squid.
14: I've read all 46 Deke Benchley books and know everything about being a detective, but I need an assistant, like Deke Benchley's assistant, Frank. I think you would make an excellent assistant detective.
21: Really? No one's ever told me I'd make a great assistant detective. What do I have to do?
14: Just help me out.
21: Do I get paid for it?
14: Probably not. Detectives for Justice don't worry about money. Although there are other types of rewards.
21: Food?
14: Well, at the end of The Case of the Royal Robbers, book number 36, Deke Benchley was invited by the King of Betronia to a large banquet.
21: Was Frank invited?
14: Sam, you're asking trivial questions. Do you want to be my assistant or not?
21: Okay, as long as you invite me to the banquet.
14: There isn't one.
21: But if there is one, you have to invite me. Then I'll be your assistant.
14: Fine. I'll meet you at the bike rack after school.
21: Wait a minute. I take the bus. If I miss it, I'll be late for my snack. My grandmother makes great snacks.
14: Sam, I need your help. We'll compare notes on the ride home.
21: I don't have a bike.
14: You can walk along beside me.
21: I'll miss my snack.
14: Okay, you can take the bus home after we compare notes.
21: About what?
14: To see if we found any mysteries. Keep your eyes open.
21: But if I miss the bus, I won't get...
14: I'll make sure you get on the bus.
21: Okay, I'm in.
14: Great. See you after school.
21: Okay, Chief.
14: Chief?
21: You're the head detective, and I'm the assistant. I call you Chief. See you, Chief.
14: Not a perfect choice for assistant, but I thought with a little training, Sam would fit the bill.
21: Ah, where is he? I can't miss the bus. Quentin, finally. I have no notes, I found no mystery. I have to go. See ya.
14: Wait, let's make a plan.
21: Well, my plan is to get on the bus and go home in time for a snack.
14: All right. I didn't find a mystery either. Hey, wait. Look at this. My tires are flat.
21: Yeah, I noticed that. In fact, all the tires are flat. How did you get to school on a flat tire?
14: It was full this morning. Sam, we've got our first mystery.
21: Really? What is it?
14: Sam, look in front of you.
21: Bikes with flat tires?
14: Somebody flattened them.
21: Who?
14: That's what I mean. It's a mystery. We don't know who did it.
21: I sure hope someone finds that creep. What a low-down dirty...
14: Sam, we will find them.
21: Them?
14: I suspect Jimmy and Timmy Bermick. This is the kind of thing they might do.
21: Really?
14: Really. And we'll catch them.
21: We will?
14: Yes, we're detectives now.
21: Oh, right. This is a mystery.
14: The Case of the Flattened Tires.
21: Great, we've got a mystery. I think I can still make my...
14: Sorry, Sam. I guess we'll both have to walk home. We can talk about the case.
21: Quentin, you live in the opposite direction.
14: All right, you can walk home. Let's plan to be here early.
0: Okay, see you tomorrow.
21: Uh-oh.
14: What?
21: That girl. She's very scary.
0: Hey, look at my tire.
14: Lucky for her, we're here to help.
21: Help? Her? She doesn't need help. No one messes with her.
0: If I find out who did this...
14: Excuse me.
21: Bad idea. Don't talk to her.
0: Do you know anything about this?
14: Actually, I do. I was just investigating.
0: Investigating? What do you mean?
14: Well, my assistant and I are investigating the crime scene so we can find the perpetrators.
0: What? Like you're some kind of detectives or something?
14: Precisely.
0: I hate to inform you, but you're sixth graders.
14: And detectives.
0: You've got to be kidding.
14: I don't kid about crime.
0: Ugh. You're Sam Turnquist, right? You're in my math class.
21: Yeah, sort of.
0: And who are you?
14: Quentin Manning, Detective for Justice. At your service. May I ask your name, ma'am?
0: Ma'am, my name is Sydney Plum.
14: Nice to meet you. Don't worry, I'll get to the bottom of this.
0: Well, while you guys investigate, I'm gonna go tell my mom.
14: I think we can take care of this. No need to involve parents.
0: Maybe you don't know who my mom is.
14: I guess her name is Mrs. Plum.
21: Mrs. Plum? Your mom is Mrs. Plum?
14: Sam, it makes sense her mother's name is Mrs. Plum. Her last name is Plum, so there's a very good chance her mother's name is Plum.
21: That's not what I mean. It's the Mrs. Plum.
0: Right.
14: Sam, Plum is not an uncommon name.
4: There may be hundreds, even thousands. So there's no the Mrs. Plum. As a matter of fact, I know of another Mrs. Plum who works right here at the school.
20: That's what I'm saying. The Mrs. Plum.
4: You probably know her, too. She's the custodian. You know, the one that threatened to tie the boys up by their ankles if they used magic markers on the walls?
20: Quentin.
4: To my mind, she's too severe. And you know how they say that custodians always smell like disinfectant? Whew. Boy, you can really smell her coming.
20: Quentin.
4: It's true.
20: That's what I'm saying. Her mom is that Mrs.
4: Plum. I've never really had any interactions. Oh, wait. The Mrs. Plum.
20: That's what I'm saying.
4: Oh, what a coincidence.
0: Anything else to add about my mom?
4: No, ma'am.
0: So, I'll just go tell my mom about it, if that's all right with you.
20: That's perfect. Thanks.
4: Yes, yes, and an excellent idea. Tell her I'll be interviewing her tomorrow.
0: I'll do that.
4: Well, that was productive.
20: It was?
4: We've got someone we can ask for information. Let's meet here tomorrow morning at 7:45.
20: 7:45? Are you kidding? The buses don't even get here until 8.
4: I know, but this case requires a stakeout.
20: A what?
4: A stakeout. Deke Benchley does it all the time.
20: But I won't be here. The bus gets here at 8.
4: Have your mom bring you.
20: But that means getting up even earlier. My mom has to be at her job at 7:30, and my grandmother doesn't drive.
4: Sam, a good detective has to give up creature comforts for a case.
20: Whatever creature comforts are, I don't think I want to give them up, and I'm only an assistant.
4: You won't regret it. Wait until we solve our first case. Think of all the people we will help. You'll be proud.
20: There better be a banquet.
4: Tomorrow morning, 7:45. Other than the little mix-up about Mrs. Plum, things were going great. I had an assistant and a case. And I had my suspicions about who the culprits might be. When it came to mayhem, it was always possible the Burmix might be involved. On my walk home, I decided to write to Rip Sturgeon, telling him about my detective agency and the new case. To Rip Sturgeon, care of Broadswipe Books, New York City. Dear Mr. Sturgeon, I am happy to inform you that, influenced by your portrayal of Deke Benchley, I have gone into business as a detective for justice. We, and I include my recently retained assistant, Sam Turnquist, are already investigating an important case. I have also recently noticed that in the case of the Phantom Park Ranger, book number 12, that you have misspelled Deke Benchley's office manager's name. The word Marigold is spelled without an I in the first syllable. Was that an intentional or an editorial oversight? I eagerly await your reply. Sincerely, Quentin Manning, Detective for Justice. Oh, P.S. My language arts teacher questioned your existence. I did not laugh at her ridiculous suggestion, but assured her that you were a living, breathing author. And so, it was time to set the trap. I believed the only question was what we would do with the tire flatteners once they were caught. But my well-laid plans hit some unexpected complications. Until next time, this is your humble servant, Quentin Manning, Detective for Justice.
9: Quentin Manning, Detective for Justice, in part one of the case of the flattened tires. And I've been listening to it, not only with you, but also with Bill Harley, who created Quentin Manning. The wonderful storyteller joins us from his home. Bill, Quentin Manning, part one.
13: Yeah, there it is. Yeah, you know, it's always amazing because this is like, you know, you have an idea in your head and most of them stay there or they don't get out of the office or they don't get out of the house. You know, Debbie says, no, not that one. So I feel like this one has finally escaped somehow. It's great. Yeah, I love listening to it. You know, and I always say, like, everybody's good when it's easy to be.
9: Mm-hmm.
13: But the question is, we find out who someone is when things go wrong.
9: Yeah.
13: And so time and time again, Quentin is put in this position when he has to make a choice between one thing or another. And sometimes his choices are infuriating, but after you understand who Quentin is, they make perfect sense and they only reinforce who he is. So really, as wild and nutty as it is, it's also kind of an examination about who we are as people. Sure. At least I hope so.
9: Yeah.
13: As it goes on, the relationship between Quint and Sam is really what's driving this. They have this, you know, this pattern that's going back and forth that I hope kind of aligns with all those kind of famous, kind of bickering comic duos that we've seen over the years. And that's who I want Quentin and Sam to be.
9: Well, it was sure fun listening to part one. Part two of the case of the flattened tires coming up on next week's episode of The Appleseed. And what a pleasure. Bill, thank you so much for joining us.
13: It's my pleasure, Sam. I'm just happy to be here with you.
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6: BBC News with Jason Kay. World football's governing body, FIFA, has sacked its chief operating officer, who was one of the strongest critics of the organisation's president, Gianni Infantino. Last month, Kevin Lamour said that plans to sell part of the World Cup and other tournaments to private investors deceived staff. Those proposals were later abandoned. Here's our correspondent, Dale Johnson.
7: This is significant because Lamour spoke out from within world football's governing body. Lamour held a senior position as FIFA's chief operating officer and had a place on the management board. But when news of Infantino's sell-off emerged, Lamour said it was the project of one person and that FIFA's own administration was deceived about the now-abandoned plan. So Infantino has acted and removed one of his fiercest critics from within the organisation.
6: President Trump's Middle East envoy, Jared Kushner, has expressed hopes of progress after holding talks on Gaza over the past 2 days with Israeli and Hamas leaders, but no significant breakthrough appears to have been made. After talks with the Israeli Prime Minister Benjamin Netanyahu, Mr. Kushner said there should now be progress on Hamas disarmament within a month. Our State Department correspondent Tom Bateman has more.
8: Hamas's position has been yes to disarmament, but there must be the full Israeli withdrawal from the Gaza Strip. The Israelis are saying no movement on the ground until there is the full disarmament of Hamas. Now, reading between the lines in this meeting, I think the Americans have probably got the Israelis to budge a little bit. Jared Kushner came out of that meeting and said that rebuilding, as they're saying, but I think read from that movement of Israeli troops or part withdrawal will start as demilitarization occurs.
6: Brazil's president has welcomed the discovery of large oil reserves near the Amazon coast, despite opposition to drilling in the area from environmentalists. Brazil's state-owned energy company Petrobras announced it had detected the reserves off the coast of Amapá state last week. Luiz Inácio Lula da Silva described the find as a passport to the future.
9: This is what national sovereignty means. A country with oil of this quality isn't going to let anyone meddle with it. This can be called a passport to this country's future. And when I say passport, I'm not giving up on my fight so that one day we won't need to use fossil fuels, because this country will continue to be the leader in biofuel innovation.
6: The prosecution in the case of the only man charged in the killing of the American rapper Tupac Shakur 30 years ago says he handed the murder weapon to the actual killer. The prosecutor said it was part of a feud between rival gangs. Dwayne Keefe D. Davis denies coordinating the drive-by shooting in Las Vegas. His lawyers say the prosecution hadn't produced enough facts to convict him.
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10: 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Stories bring us together, and we hope the stories on the show will spark memories and thoughts that you can share with the people you love. I'm your host, Sam Payne. There are people I know I can go to for good advice when I need it. Surefire sources of reliable wisdom. And I go to those sources all the time. Parents, good friends, teachers. Maybe you have a list of your own of the folks you go to. But sometimes wisdom will come from some place or someone I didn't at all expect. Someone just comes through the door of my life, and I find myself in an interaction that becomes a little treasure I wasn't even looking for. Maybe that's happened to you. It happened to storyteller Kim Whitecamp all the time when she owned a yarn shop. Unexpected, meaningful interactions would come through the door of the shop all the time. Kim calls those interactions gold coins. Here's Kim to tell you about just one of them on the Appleseed.
11: So I'm actually from Ohio, and I have a little yarn shop there. And I love my little yarn shop. I opened that yarn shop so when I wasn't on the road performing, I would have something to do when I went home where I could gather with women and create and make. There's even a few men that come in. We have a cowboy that crochets. Can't beat a cowboy that crochets. Well, when we put the shop together, I decided to dedicate the whole front of the store where there's these huge windows and beautiful light to having a lounge. A place where women could come, a community couch of sorts, where they could work on their projects and come together and talk and share and support each other. Well, what has happened is we have an array of ages. We have high school young ladies that come in that like to make things. We have two colleges in our town, and we get college students in that love to make things, and they sit there. If it fits on your lap, you can bring it in. We have everything from knitters to people that do punch needle, to polymer clay makers who have a little desk on their lap. It's fascinating. But it goes all the way up to 90. We have 90-year-olds that come in. And it's a beautiful mixture of ages, and they help each other. And on Thursdays, there's a group that comes in, and they tend to be elders, 75 and up. And if anybody's offended by that, I apologize. I'm getting there where it keeps going up, right? It used to be like 60 and up, and now it's like 65 and up, and elders, 70. Now, well, you know, it's just going to keep going up as I age. But I love these women because I learn so much from them. There's one woman that comes in, and she is, I'd put her at about 79 to 81. I've never asked. And she said the other day, and I sit behind the register, and I'm doing inventory and things like that when I'm at home, and I just listen to the conversation. And the other day she said, my husband has acquired some new scents, and there's some smells happening that I just don't even know how to deal with. She said, so I took Vicks Vapor Rub, and I put it on a tissue, and I keep it in the shoulder of my top, and I try and keep him to the right, so that if the smell gets to me, I just turn my nose and sniff the Vicks. It's good to have this stuff in my toolbox for later in life, right? Well, one day I was working the shop, and I was alone, and it was nearing early evening when the door opened and the bell jingled. And in walked this sweet woman. I'd put her at about 83, very slight. She had on a lace pink sweater. She had on the memory foam hair. You know memory foam hair, right? They get it fixed once a week and it just stays there and bounces right back. And she was just so proper. She had her purse hooked on. She had her little navy skirt that went just above the ankle. And she stood there and she said, "Oh, this is a beautiful yarn shop." So right away, she had my heart. And I said, "Thank you so much for that." And I said, "What do you do? Do you knit? Do you crochet?" And she let the purse slide down her arm and she lifted up her hands. And I saw they were gnarled with arthritis. She said, "I used to knit. I would knit sweaters for my grandchildren, sweaters for my husband, blankets for every new baby, layette sets for new babies at the church." She said, "But I can't knit anymore. But I had my daughter drop me off." That's her sitting out there. She doesn't do any of this kind of stuff. She said, "But I love yarn shops, and I saw yours as I was visiting her, and I asked her if she could drop me off." I said, "Well, you know what? You take your time. You walk through the shop, you enjoy yourself, pick up the yarn, pet it, feel it. If you don't knit or crochet, you don't understand that when people come into a yarn shop who do that, they literally will pick up the yarn. They pet it to see what the feel of it is. Then they put it to their neck and they move it around to see if it itches. And then they decide if they're going to purchase it or not. And if they do, they usually give it a name. And they put it in their stash that is taking up a whole closet, but you have to have the fiber. It is a real thing." Well, she took a walk through the store very slowly, looking at everything. I have yarn, thread, and things like that. Lots of cute notions. And I kept busy because I didn't want her to think I was like watching her. And as I did my work, I glance up once in a while, and she made another loop around the store and stopped at a table that we have in the back right-hand corner. And I watched her as she looked at everything on that table, because it's a specific display. And then she walked over to the left and looked at some things there, and then she went back to that table. And I thought, okay, I need to go, and I need to see if I need to talk to her about something. So I walked back and she was still standing there and I said, "Do you know what this is?" And she said, "I think I might, but I don't know." And I said, "Well, let me explain it to you." I said, "These are called knitted knockers. And these are knitted prosthetics for women who have had mastectomies." I said, "When you have a mastectomy, you have a choice. You can either rebuild, which is expensive, uncomfortable, and a little scary. Or you can buy a prosthetic, which is expensive, really heavy, and makes you sweat." And she looked at it and she said, "Can I touch it?" And I said, "Yeah." And I handed it to her. And it's basically just a knitted triangle that is filled with polyfill. And I handed it to her. And I said, "You just wear it until it kind of conforms and then you go. It's a beautiful thing. It's not heavy. It's not expensive because we do it for free. I wholesale the yarn to the women that make them. They make them for free. They donate them back. And then it's yours to have." I said, "Do you need one?" And she said, "Two." I said, "Oh." I said, "When?" She said, "15 years ago. She said, "That's why I wear a sweater. Because I just think that everybody knows. So I wear a sweater no matter what the weather is, because I feel like it kind of just makes me feel more secure because I really think everybody knows." I said, "Well, we are going to get you hooked up. I got baby pink, baby blue, cream, flesh color, whatever color you want." She picked the color called Darling Pink. Well, on that table, we not only have a few for people to look at, but we have a beautiful pink box that's made of wood, and it has drawers, and in each drawer on the outside, it's marked with A, B, C, D, and then inside are the knitted knockers. When you pick it, we then fill it. We give you a pink box, black curly ribbon, tissue paper on the inside. We make a big deal out of it. So I said to her, "Well," I said, "we'll get two for you in Darling Pink. I just need to know, what size were you before the surgery?" And she said, "B." And so I reached for the drawer that said B. And as I pulled it out, that gnarled hand came over, tapped mine and said, "Honey, I think I'd like C's." That's one of those moments in life where it is a sacred moment between two humans, when something so personal, so life-altering is shared that all you can do is stand there and receive it. And sometimes those conversations are filled with uncomfortable topics that are more common in life than we know, but we don't know because we don't discuss it. And that time with Miss Rose was precious to me. And my time with the elders in my shop is precious to me. And I ask to see pictures and I gather their stories. And I remember one time a woman came in and she was talking about how she had to spend some time in a nursing home for rehab. And luckily she's not there anymore, she said. I'm so happy to be back in my own home. She said, but one time I was getting out of bed at the nursing home in the rehab area and something happened with my ankle and I slipped and went to the floor. She said, it wasn't a bad fall. I just crumpled down, but there was a nurse that saw it as she was passing by and she came in and she got me back up and she started scolding me. You need to be careful. You have to be careful when you're getting out of your bed. Make sure you have both feet on the floor and that you're sitting properly on the edge of your bed. And she said she started to raise her voice with me. And I took her hand and held it firmly. And I said to her, one day, this will be you. And I remember sitting there as she told me the story in that little yarn shop. And I thought to myself, one day, all of these stories that they share of their aches and their pains, the fact that everyone around them is leaving and moving on, crossing over that thin silver line between here and there, and that is going to be me. And so I treat every elder that walks through my door with great reverence, and that does not make me a hero. It makes me someone who's been enlightened because I've spent time with them. And I encourage you to do the same thing. If you have people in your life that are getting to that elder age, ask them the questions and gather the stories, even the uncomfortable ones. Not just the happy and the fun and the silly and the good, but the ones that are difficult, because those are the ones you'll share later with your family that will bring altering circumstances and make people rethink things. And so here's a little story, a little song that I wrote.

0: That was Kim Whitecamp with a story she calls Gold Coins, named like that because that's how she sees those interactions with folks in her shop, precious and rare. You know, listening to her story reminds me of a friend of mine who, a couple of decades ago, moved from his home in the desert southwest, far across the sea, to Tokyo, Japan. He moved there for work, and while he was a successful guy in his job, and while he enjoyed what he did, he sometimes felt a little lost. It's got to be easy to feel a little lost as a stranger in a place the size of Tokyo. I've been there to visit my friend, in fact. And I felt that way a little bit myself, even after just a few days. Anyway, I don't know if there's anything you do when you're feeling lost. Maybe you've got ways you rely on to get out of that funk. But my friend did something that I've always thought was kind of interesting. In the environs of his workplace in the big city, there was always a handful of people who were clearly experiencing a period of homelessness. And on his lunch breaks, my friend started approaching these folks one by one and buying lunch for them, different person each day. And he didn't demand anything in exchange for these lunches, but he did invite his lunch companions to tell him their stories. And as he listened to person after person, his eyes were opened to all sorts of things he'd never seen before. I don't know the details of those conversations, but I saw my friend in what was kind of the time before he started doing that, and in what was kind of the time after, too. And there was a difference, a good difference, in his spirit, in his countenance, in his manner. I know there were blessings, large and small, that came from the work he was doing in Japan at his job. However, if you ask him to talk about the treasures that that time in his life held for him, he'll talk about those lunches, those stories, those friends. Those interactions were more precious, he might say, than gold coins. And that's where Kim Whitecamp's story took me. Where did it take you? And who will you take along?
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2: Our next story comes from the Minnesota storyteller Kevin Kling. It's a folk tale about a man regarded as a fool by his community. But when he goes before their king, they find out he's much wiser than anyone ever expected. It features a popular folk tale character, Ashen Peter. Let's listen to Kevin now with this story.
3: My grandmother had all kinds of stories that she would tell us. One of her stories was the Tanberg Trollet. Have you ever heard of the Tanberg Trollet? It's this little tiny troll, these trolls from Norway that get in your teeth and they make little caves and homes and condominiums and convention centers. And they build these homes in your teeth and there's only one way to keep them out. And do you know what that is? Brush your teeth. That's right. There's another troll with a long nose, and he would come into your room in the middle of the night, stick his nose in your ear, and suck out your brains. And I go, Grandma, suck out my brains. She goes, but don't worry, Kevin. There's only one way it can get to your bed, and that is by stepping on clothing left on the floor. I go, Grandma, why don't you just tell me to brush my teeth and clean my room? Why is there always a troll that sucks my brains out? But my grandma had stories for everything. She had these great stories, and my favorite stories were a guy, this guy called Ashen Peter. Have you ever heard of Ashen Peter? Okay, you know Cinderella? Have you ever heard of Cinderella? Okay, Cinderella, her name was Cinder because she worked in the fireplace cooking and cleaning, so she worked with cinders. Ashen Peter comes from the same place, ashes. And so he was their version of Cinderella. And he was also a fool, and I love fools. They're my favorite thing in the world. So Ashen Peter is a fool. And so here's an Ashen Peter story. Long ago in Norway, there was this valley, and it was the most beautiful valley ever created. When Odin and Thor and Freya, the gods, had finished this valley, they were so proud of themselves. They said, this is the most beautiful valley we've ever made. Let's make it special for the people. Let's give them a gift. And Odin said, let's give them wisdom. And Thor said, no, not wisdom. Let's make them wealthy. And Freya said, no. Let's make them happy, and then they won't care about the other two. And so that's what they did. They made the people happy. And these people were so happy, and they walked around, and people would visit them and say, why are you people so happy? And they'd say, we don't know, and we can't afford to find out. Probably the most happy person of them all was Ashen Peter. Ashen Peter was the bell ringer of the town, and he would get up in the morning and he would ring the bell, and everyone would get up out of bed and they'd say, oh, morning already? Oh my, it's raining. Oh, great. We love the rain. And they would go to work. Work. Work is our favorite thing. And they'd go to work, and at noon he would ring the bell again. Oh, it's time for lunch. They'd say, oh, I hope it's rancid shark skin soup. It is rancid shark skin soup. And they'd eat their soup. And then at dinner time, he'd ring the bell again. They'd say, oh, work's done already. It's time to go home. Time for dinner. I hope it's rancid shark skin soup. It is. So he'd also ring the bell in the middle of the night. And this was to keep the trolls in the hills. Now, this town had become Christian long, long ago, but they still rang the bells for the trolls just in case. It's like when I go ice fishing, I go with my buddies and they always kiss the minnow before dropping it down in the hole. And I'm like, are you guys superstitious or what? And they go, no, we just don't want to jinx it. It was like that. So they would ring the bells at night to keep the trolls in the hill. Okay, so probably the most unhappy of everyone was the town priest. And that was because he came from another village and was given that village to watch over as a priest. And he didn't understand happiness. I mean, he hated happy people. He couldn't even stand to look at him. I mean, this guy could make lemons out of lemonade. He just didn't want to look. And so he was always running into people, always crashing into people. And the townspeople finally couldn't take it anymore. So they wrote the king and they said, King, come on, what's going on with this guy? They said, he's running into us and we're worried. We're worried about him. He's so unhappy. And the king said, well, this is how kings talk, I found out. Well, he said, why don't you send that priest to me and I'll give him something to cry about. So the priest got the letter from the king and he thought, Oh no, he knew something was up and he knew this wasn't going to turn out well. So he came to Ashen Peter and he said, Ashen Peter, would you do me a favor and please go to the king in my stead? He said, I know what he's going to do. He's going to throw me a big party. We're going to eat and drink and have dancing all night. And you know, I'm getting kind of up in years. Please, would just go in my place. And Ashen Peter said, I can't. I got to wake up and ring the bells. The priest said, I'm a priest. I know all about bell ringing. Please, it'll be fine. Ashen Peter said, I'm not sure. And the priest said, please, if you just go, God will see that and know that you did a good thing for me in the church. And Ashen Peter said, oh, thank you, priest. That's right. I almost missed this great opportunity. Thank you. Thank you for telling me that. After all, God sees everything. And the priest says, yeah, I suppose he does. Just go. I hate talking to you. So Ashen Peter put on the robes of the priest and went to see the king. And the king saw him and thought he was the priest. And he said, well, priest, I've been hearing about you. And Ashen Peter said, well, yeah, I suppose you have. Come on, bring it on. I can go all night. Don't worry. Just keep it coming. And the king said, you've got to be kidding. Are you serious? He said, all right, I'll give you what you wish. But here's the deal. I'll ask you three questions. If you get these questions right, I will give you an armload of gold. But if you get them wrong, I will give you exactly what you're asking for. Ashen Peter says, sounds like a win-win to me. Go ahead. So the priest or the king says, all right, priest, here's the first question. How far is it from east to west? And Ashen Peter says, well, before I was a priest, I used to ring the bells. And I know that the sun comes up in the morning and then it sets in the evening in the west. And so I'm going to say the distance or the time between east and west is one day. That's the distance between east and west, one day. And the king went, well, I guess that's, I never thought of it. Very good. Yes. Oh, question number two. Now, mind you, these get harder. Question number two. You've seen my lands. You've seen my servants. You've seen where I live. How much? To the penny, mind you, am I worth? And Ashen Peter said, well, I'm a priest. So I know that Jesus was sold for 30 pieces of silver. Now, you're a good king. You're benevolent, but you're not Jesus. So I'm going to put you at 29 pieces of silver. And the king went, well, very bleak. Well, yeah, nailed it. He said, here's the third question, priest. And I'm afraid you're never going to get this one right. He said, at this very moment, what am I thinking? And Ashen Peter said, well, you think you're talking to a priest, but you're not. I'm Ashen Peter. The priest is back where I live now. And the king's, what? And then he started to laugh. And he laughed and he laughed and he laughed. He said, Ashen Peter, you're just the kind of counsel I need. Would you please stay? I'll make you wealthy beyond your imagination. And Ashen Peter said, I wish I could, but king, you have to understand, I love where I live. I love my family. I got a daughter and a wife. Please, I just want to go home. And the king said, Ashen Peter, you're wiser than I even thought. Please, come when I call and if I need your help. And Ashen Peter said, I will. Oh, and the king said, one more thing. Would you go back and tell that priest to come see me? I have some questions I'd like to ask him. So Ashen Peter left with his arms full of gold. But you know what? On the way home, he lost that gold. He put it somewhere, and he still can't remember where it is. And I know some of you are thinking, I wonder where that gold is. And some of you are thinking, I wonder where that town is where everyone is happy. I'd love to live there. And some of you are thinking, you know, I already live in that town. And some of you are like the priest, and you're not happy unless you're depressed. But don't worry, you can be assured, wherever he is, that priest is living unhappily ever after. And Ashen Peter was called to the king many, many times. And every time he left with an arm full of gold. And every time he came home, he lost that gold, still doesn't know where it is. Back to that place where everyone is happy, no one knows why, and can't afford to find out.
2: 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When's the last time you learned something helpful from one of the elders in your life? Have you ever heard something profound from somewhere or someone unexpected? Do you ever take a moment to listen to someone's story and have that moment change you? I bet you've got some stories. We hope you'll share them with the people you love. 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
8: Mal, I'm back. I found some berries for dinner.
9: It's about time, Avery. I'm starving.
8: Connie, why haven't you even started setting up the campsite?
9: I was out surveying the forest for potential threats. There's this massive sinkhole that
8: What about setting up the shelter?
9: That was Mal's job. Ask her.
8: Where even is she?
9: She's been over there, staring up at that huge tree.
8: Mal?
10: Oh, hello, Avery. Did you come to join me in showing respect to the forest guardian?
8: Guardian? Oh, you mean this giant tree?
10: It's not just a tree. It's the tallest, most grandest tree in the forest, and it will protect us if we honor it.
8: You know what would really protect us? A shelter! You were supposed to be gathering branches.
10: I did gather branches. They're right here.
8: You've only got 3? Where's the rest of them?
10: You can't just take branches, Avery. You've got to get their permission first.
8: Get their permission?
10: Shh.
8: What?
10: Don't tell me you don't hear that, Avery.
8: Hear what?
10: The aura of the trees. Listen, it's barely a whisper. It's like a...
8: Mal? Mal?
9: Avery, you promised berries?
8: And you promised a campfire, Connie.
9: I tried to start a fire, but I need real sticks, not these government plants.
8: Government plants?
9: The government's been replacing all natural plants with fake plastic ones equipped with surveillance cams.
10: Deep breath, deep breath.
8: I think we all need to chat. Connie, Mal... Mal? Mal?
9: She'll never hear you like that. You have to get on her wavelength.
10: Mal? Yes?
9: We're having a debriefing.
10: Okay.
8: Guys, if we don't get shelter, fire, and food soon, we won't earn the Backwoods Survival Badge. And
9: if you don't earn the badge this weekend, you won't break the record for youngest junior ranger ever to complete all the achievement badges.
10: You have mentioned it a few times. There it is again, the Forest Guardian.
9: No, it's actually a CIA drone spying on us.
8: I can't believe the head ranger stuck me with you two.
9: Hey, I'm not thrilled about this either. I wanted to do this with my actual friends.
10: Same here. Your guys' chakras are seriously misaligned.
8: Listen, we need branches for our shelter and it's getting dark. So I'm gonna cut some off this tree.
9: What?
10: No way. How would you feel if someone cut a part of you off?
9: We shouldn't touch the tree. What if it's a government plant?
8: Shelter takes priority.
10: Avery, put that hatchet down.
9: Ugh. Ugh. What was that?
8: It was nothing.
10: Ugh. Ugh. Avery, stop. Something's wrong.
8: Stop being paranoid. Oh. See, that wasn't so bad. And now we've got a branch.
10: You shouldn't have done that.
8: It's fine. I told you.
9: Look out! Everybody freeze! It can't see us if we don't move.
11: Halfwits!
9: Never mind! Run!
11: What have you done?
9: Where's Mal?
10: Ancient Forest Guardian, we respect you.
8: She's trying to talk to the tree!
9: Mal, run! That monster is gonna grab you!
10: We're actually very...
11: Woodwalkers, arise!
8: Did he say woodwalkers? What's that?
9: This tree is a guardian too! It's like the giant guardian, but smaller! There's another one! And over there! Why are there so many? We gotta get out of here!
8: Come on!
9: There's a cave up ahead at 2 o'clock!
8: Oh, I see it!
9: The opening's too small for the woodwalkers to follow us in! Come on!
8: We made it!
9: Did they follow us?
8: I think we lost them. Here, flashlight. How did you know this cave was here?
9: I saw it when I was surveying earlier.
8: Huh.
9: Should we just wait here until the trees, replant themselves?
8: Who knows how long that could take. If only there was a section in the Junior Ranger Handbook about forest guardians.
9: It's a giant! The government covered them up!
8: Why do you have to turn everything into a conspiracy theory?
9: Why do you have to be bossy all the time?
8: I was just trying to earn the achievement badge.
9: Yeah, well, great job! Now Mal's probably getting eaten by a giant and we're hiding in a cave!
8: This wasn't supposed to happen.
9: Why didn't you just listen to us?
8: I shouldn't have had to!
9: What does that mean?
8: Forget it.
9: No, seriously, tell me.
8: Look, Connie, you have your conspiracy theories. Mal has her weird nature stuff, and I have achievement badges. This is what I do. This is what I'm good at. I shouldn't need your help.
9: But you do.
8: Whatever. We need to figure out how to save Mal.
12: What if we lure the Guardian into a trap?
8: How? It's too big.
12: What about that sinkhole I saw earlier?
8: Sinkhole? That could work. Crap, my flashlight died.
12: Remember the Junior Ranger motto? A ready ranger is a steady ranger. Let me just... it's kind of sticky. Let me just wipe that off for you. There you go.
8: You have batteries in your sock? Ugh, why?
12: The real question is, why don't you have batteries in your sock? You're going to be very unprepared when the apocalypse hits.
8: All right.
12: And now we have light again.
8: Gross. But that's actually really helpful.
12: Sock batteries for the win. Now, how are we going to sneak out of this cave?
8: Can you see the woodwalkers out there?
12: No. I think they left to gather around the big guardian.
8: Then we've got to go now. Come on. Look, there's the woodwalkers. They're circled around the guardian.
12: Where's Mal?
8: The guardian still got her.
12: What the? It lifted her up onto that cliff. She's trapped up there. We've got to get rid of the woodwalkers, but how?
8: The Junior Ranger motto, Connie. A ready ranger is a steady ranger.
12: So you do keep stuff in your socks?
8: No, that's still gross, but I must have something in my pockets.
13: Notebook, maps, bandit.
8: Ah, fire starter.
12: Oh, perfect. Trees are probably afraid of fire, right?
8: Exactly.
12: But what if the Guardian doesn't spook easy?
8: Then we shift to plan B. Lure the Guardian down into the sinkhole.
12: Brilliant.
8: Where is the sinkhole anyways?
12: Due east.
8: How can you tell?
12: I always memorize my surroundings.
8: Wow, that's an incredible skill.
12: More like essential.
8: Ah, here. Hold this stick. I'll light it.
12: Nice choice. Doesn't look like plastic. We have fire!
8: Let's do this.
14: Hey, woodwalkers! Look what we have!
8: It's working. The small ones are afraid of the fire.
14: Yeah, you should be scared.
11: Back away, my children. I will handle this.
8: The woodwalkers are running away!
12: But the Guardian's not!
8: Look out!
11: Meddling Rangers!
8: Whoa! He's trying to grab us!
12: It knocked the stick out of my hand! The fire's out!
8: We gotta get to that sinkhole!
11: Again? You try to run?
12: The Guardian's taking the bait!
8: But where the bait? Run! We did it!
12: Let's go!
11: My roots. Twisted my roots.
10: What is going on?
8: Mal? How did you get down from the cliff?
10: I walked down the backside? What did you guys do?
12: We trapped the Guardian!
10: What?
11: My board.
8: We're safe now. It can't hurt us.
10: Oh my gosh, it was never gonna hurt us.
12: What are you talking about? It kidnapped you.
10: No, it was just talking to me. I told you it's a forest guardian, not a monster.
8: But it was trying to grab us.
10: It just wanted to know why we cut its branches off. It's so big, it had to pick me up to talk to me face to face.
12: But I told the woodwalkers to chase us.
10: Because you were running away?
8: Wait, what's going on?
12: The wind is picking up.
8: Whoa, what's happening to the plants?
12: It's like the color is draining from them.
8: The forest is fading.
10: The aura of the forest, it's become a scream. I told you guys that tree is our guardian.
12: You also said a lot of other stuff. How were we supposed to know what was actually true?
8: It doesn't matter whose fault this is. It matters what we do now.
10: We have to help the guardian get out of the sinkhole.
8: I think you're right, Mal, but... how?
10: I brought some supplies from camp that could help us.
8: Really?
10: Duh. A ready ranger is a steady ranger. A tent pole, a can of bear spray, some rope.
8: Give me the rope. I'll use it to rappel down to the Guardian.
12: I can tie the rope around that rock over there so you don't fall.
8: Let me do it.
12: I've got it. You're not the only one with achievement badges, you know.
10: When you get down there, tie the rope around the Guardian and we'll pull it up.
8: Right.
12: Ugh, rope secure. Are you sure you can do this, Avery?
8: I don't have the rappelling badge for nothing. I'll just tie this around my waist. All right, I'm ready.
10: Okay, we'll lower you down.
8: Here I go. You guys good up there?
12: Don't worry, we won't drop you.
10: You can do it, Avery!
8: Almost there. Made it to the bottom.
11: It's about time.
8: I'm just gonna take this rope off of me and tie it around you.
11: Don't tie it so tight. My bark is still sore.
8: Sorry about that.
10: Don't worry, Forest Guardian. She means well.
8: All right, the rope is secure. I'll climb back up.
11: Thank you, young ones.
10: Just a little further.
12: Come on. We'll help you all.
8: Thanks.
10: Okay. Grab onto the rope, and we'll get the Guardian out. One, two,
12: three.
10: Come on. It's too heavy.
12: We need help.
10: Wait. Everyone stop.
8: Mal, why'd you drop the rope?
15: Not again.
8: Well, look, maybe she's on to something. Can't believe I'm doing this, but...
12: Not you too, Avery!

0: Well, we tried that. What's next?
1: Shh. Patience.
2: Whoa. What was that?
0: Crap! The Woodwalkers are coming back!
2: We should run!
1: No, wait!
0: Why?
1: They're coming to help us! Okay, forest shepherds! Thank you for heeding our call! Now please, help us pull the guardian out of the sinkhole!
2: Okay, Woodwalkers, now grab the rope!
3: Now everyone! Pull!
2: It's working!
1: Everyone! Back up! Again! Pull!
3: The guardian's almost out! One more pull!
1: Mighty Forest Guardian, you're out!
4: Thank you, my children. And you, little rangers.
1: Of course, Great Nature Guardian.
2: And look at the forest. The colors are returning.
1: The forest is healing.
4: Yes, everything is as it should be once again.
5: Sorry about chopping you with the hatchet.
0: We won't do that again to any of your trees.
2: But the plastic trees are still fair game.
5: We'll go back to our camp and leave you all alone.
4: That reminds me, your friend told me you were short on branches. Here.
5: You're giving us some of your branches?
4: For your shelter.
1: You don't have to do this.
4: You take care of the forest, and the forest will take care of you.
2: Wow. Thank you, Forest Guardian.
1: And this is why we always ask for permission.
4: Come, my woodwalkers. Farewell, little rangers.
1: Farewell, Great Nature Guardian.
0: You done?
1: Yes.
2: I can't believe that just happened.
0: Look, it's almost dark. We gotta get back to camp.
1: Too bad we didn't get the badge.
2: Sorry, Avery. I know how important it was to you.
1: But now that I think about it, you did find food, Avery.
2: And Connie found shelter in the cave.
0: And we started a fire!
1: Food, shelter, and fire. We actually did earn our backward survival badges.
2: Avery, you did it! Youngest junior ranger ever to complete every achievement badge.
5: Yeah, but I didn't complete it alone.
2: I would never have known what to do about the Guardian without you guys.
1: Come to think of it, I wonder if we can also get a badge for honoring a forest guardian.
3: When we get back, we need to write all of this down. Maybe my stepmom will finally believe me.
6: Hi, my name's Eden Bostrom, and I played Connie. I love camping. I grew up doing a lot of backpacking with my dad. I still love doing it to this day. I kind of relate to this interest that Connie has in that she's always seeking to find what people are hiding from her. Where I'm from in Seattle, there's lots of Bigfoot finders. I've had friends who have quit their jobs or, like, left school to become professional Bigfoot hunters, and they have blogs and YouTube channels, and I'm not that extreme, but if they ever find something, maybe I'll jump on with them because it is kind of cool.
3: Look out! It's a giant!
1: It's the Forest Guardian!
6: In the beginning of the story, Connie does not relate to Avery at all. They have different priorities, they have kind of different personalities and things that they like. By the end of the story, we have all three of these girls making equal efforts to try and understand each other and respect each other. And Connie finds that actually maybe not everyone is out to get me or has a secret that they're trying to hide from me. Maybe we can just be friends.
5: Maybe she's on to something.
0: Okay, fine.
6: Mm-hmm. Thank you so much for listening, and we're so excited that you get to go along on this journey with Avery, Connie, and Mal.
7: Thank you so much, Eden. So, Sam, would you call yourself a camper?
8: Let's say I've been camping. a lot. Like, I've been camping a lot.
9: Yeah. You know,
8: as a grown-up and as a kid.
7: And yet, the label as someone who camps, you wouldn't adopt that.
8: Maybe it's not my defining characteristic. Okay. Let's say that.
7: Okay. I feel the same way. I enjoy camping.
8: Yeah.
7: I will do it. But man, I took my kids camping a couple years ago, and I thought, this is a lot of stuff to schlep around. Like, tents and fishing, it's a lot of stuff.
8: Yeah.
7: It's a lot of work, but once I'm there, I do enjoy it.
8: You know, my uncles took me and my brother camping when we were kids.
7: Uh-huh.
8: They were city guys, and they took us camping in the mountains of Utah. And I wouldn't trade the sight of my Uncle Paul looking up into the mountain sky and seeing all those stars for anything in the world. I mean, boy, that's such a core, great memory for me.
7: Oh, that's beautiful.
8: Well, Brian and I love talking about every episode of Kaboom, and we'd love to hear what you think, too. Leave a review or comment on our Apple Podcast, YouTube, or Spotify channels.
7: We say it every time. Reviews really do help new people find the show, and who knows? We might just read your comment on the show.
8: Like this 5-star review from a listener on Apple Podcasts with the username Yes Kaboom. The review says, I ask my mom every morning if I can listen to Kaboom, and I love the action and adventure that you bring me. If I could give you 10 stars, I definitely would. Definitely.
7: And
8: all in caps.
7: And we would take it.
8: We'd take it. Thanks, they say. Make more scary stuff, though, please. Mm. Olympus Dale was awesome, too, they say. But the story was not that scary. I love Kaboom so... There's a lot of O's there. Like 50 O's. So much triple exclamation point emoji of a person blowing a party favor. Kaboom is the best podcast ever. Oh, man, what a great
7: review. Thank you so much. And we're so glad that you mentioned Olympus Dale, which was our special summer series that we did last year. It was just a huge labor of love. It took us literally years to write it, to record it, to sound design it. And so we love hearing that people loved it so much.
8: And a lot of you have been asking us if there will be a season 3 of Olympus Dale. And here's what we'll say at this point. We are cooking up some plans, and we really appreciate your patience as we're down in the, the Kaboom Laboratory working on making something awesome.
7: Yeah, and if you haven't heard it yet, all 20 episodes of the first 2 seasons of Olympus Dale are available now, and you can find those both in the Kaboom podcast feed and on a separate Olympus Dale feed on any podcast platform.
8: And thanks again for joining us for season 5 of Kaboom. We're going to take a little time off, but we'll be back with some fun surprises this summer. So keep your eyes on the Kaboom feed. Uprooted was written by Kay Hendrickson and directed by Brian Tanner. The cast included McKinley Larson as Avery, Eden Bostrom as Connie, Jisoo Shin as Mal, and Dan Carlisle as the Forest Guardian.
7: The sound team was led by Trent Reimschussel and Dan Carlisle.
8: What? The Forest Guardian?
7: With engineering by James Call, Taehyun Kim, Mark Hansen, and Hayden Thompson. 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This episode was produced by Brian Tanner, Kay Hendrickson, Wendy Folsom, and Sam Payne.
8: The Kaboom writing team includes Kay Hendrickson, Garrett Gunnell, Carrie Griggs, and Paige Jensen Rutter. 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
17: BBC News with Jason Kay. World football's governing body, FIFA, has sacked its chief operating officer, who was one of the strongest critics of the organisation's president, Gianni Infantino. Last month, Kevin Lamour said that plans to sell parts of the World Cup and other tournaments to private investors deceived staff and described it as the project of one person. The proposals were later abandoned. Here's our sports editor, Dan Rowan.
18: Kevin Lamour predicted that breaking ranks could result in his departure, adding that he had a duty of loyalty to his employer, but also to certain values. If that means I lose my job, then so be it, he wrote. At least I'll sleep well tonight. In a statement, FIFA would only confirm that Mr. Lamour had left, with staff told that the two parties had agreed to part ways after careful consideration. Earlier this month, Gianni Infantino received the backing of senior FIFA executives in a meeting in Morocco, but BBC Sport was told Mr. Lamour was not invited.
17: President Trump's Middle East envoy Jared Kushner has expressed hopes of progress after holding talks on Gaza over the past 2 days with Israeli and Hamas leaders, but no significant breakthrough appears to have been made. After lengthy talks with the Israeli Prime Minister Benjamin Netanyahu, Mr. Kushner said there should now be progress on Hamas disarmament in about a month. Brazil's president has welcomed the discovery of large oil reserves near the Amazon coast, despite opposition to drilling in the area from environmentalists. Brazil's state-owned energy company Petrobras announced it had detected the reserves off the coast of Amapá state last week. Luiz Inácio Lula da Silva described the finding as a passport to the future.
19: This is what national sovereignty means. A country with oil of this quality isn't going to let anyone meddle with it. This can be called a passport to this country's future. And when I say passport, I'm not giving up on my fight so that one day we won't need to use fossil fuels, because this country will continue to be the leader in biofuel innovation.
17: Scientists have warned that the impact of rising global temperatures on the health of older people has been significantly underestimated. Researchers at Stanford University say previous studies have focused mainly on younger people who are better able to regulate their body temperature. Ella Bicknell reports.
20: The study looked into how different age groups would cope with extreme heat by the year 2100 under different levels of global warming. It found earlier research overlooked that older adults are more vulnerable because they produce less sweat, have weaker hearts, and are more likely to have underlying medical conditions. Researchers also warned highly populated countries with high levels of poverty were most at risk, with India, Pakistan, Bangladesh, and Niger identified as
21: You can read it and you can accept, like, this is just about God and this is just about faith and this is about people who are looking for meaning in their lives, and this is a family story. If it belongs to anyone, it belongs to just humanity.
22: This is In Good Faith, where it's our privilege to hear stories and accounts from believers told in their own words. Our hope is to listen with an open heart, celebrating the power of faith and belief and what those stories mean to the ones who tell them. This week on In Good Faith, which is an interfaith podcast, I'm sure you've noticed, we're talking interfaith specifically, both the art of interfaith living, and I'm really pleased about actual interfaith art, which is a whole new thing that I'm really happy to get to. So senior producer Heather Bigley is with me.
23: Hello.
22: As well as our student producer Leah King.
24: Hello.
22: Our guest today come from a neighborhood, sort of, a really big neighborhood. Coming up this August, we're headed to Chicago to attend the Parliament of World Religions. People coming from all over the world with interest in interfaith work, and specifically, we thought, what can we do as a podcast? Well, we can interview people specifically in this area who are doing the work.
24: And I was really touched about how these people spoke about building allies. And as we listen, you'll hear how poignant, actually, this is as a movement.
25: I like the discussion on just general unity and community fostered by interfaith work.
22: Yeah, this isn't we get together and have a quarterly lunch. These are folks who are showing up, literally, for each other.
24: So we ended up interviewing each of our guests individually, but we've organized their answers topically, and so we'll just introduce their voices here to get you acquainted.
22: So we're very excited to bring you the voices of Shoaib Qadri, who's a member of the Islamic Center of Naperville, Illinois.
26: Thank you for inviting me, Steve. It's a pleasure.
22: Bruce Duffield has served as a president in the Church of Jesus Christ of Latter-day Saints, Chicago, Illinois Temple, and a public affairs specialist.
27: Thank you. My pleasure.
22: Bernie Newman is the past president of Congregation Beth Shalom in Naperville.
28: Well, we call it Chicagoland because it doesn't just encompass the city itself, but also the surrounding towns and suburbs.
24: And our last guest is Barb Maloof, who spent her entire career in public service with the city of Chicago and Cook County. And she's also a member of the Church of Jesus Christ of Latter-day Saints. She joined the church later in life, and she is passionate about interfaith work.
29: Well, thank you for inviting me.
24: And so there you have all of our guests. And our first question to them was, why do you love interfaith work?
29: It tells me that we are so much more alike than we are different. Who you are is the message, and it really builds my testimony.
27: I love interfaith work. I think it's one of the most important things that anyone can be engaged in. That kind of bridge building is just essential for the modern world. And I find that people who want to engage in interfaith activities and dialogues, they're looking to be understood. They want to be respected. They want to be educated, and they want to make connections. And I have found it very fulfilling to be involved in that kind of work, that kind of service.
22: I love those words of bridge building, connections, and getting to know one another that you just used.
27: Chicago is a great community. We have many, many faiths and ethnicities, backgrounds. It's truly a diverse, I was almost going to say a diverse melting pot, but Eboo Patel would object to that. It's not a melting pot. It's a glorious potluck buffet where everybody brings their best dishes to share. And Chicago's amazing in that way.
22: 400,000 Muslims in the Chicago area. Does that surprise people?
26: Yes, but then I think people are seeing the change in the demographics. So I'm thinking any more, it may not surprise people, especially in the greater Chicago area.
22: You've been leading your mosque's interfaith involvement for years.
0: What is important to you about interfaith work? Why do you want to participate?
26: One of the main reasons we, as the Muslim organizations, got involved was we felt there was a lot of misinformation out there about Islam and Muslims. So we started off basically to dispel a lot of that misinformation, just to get to know each other. Then that grew into many other activities, but that's how we initially got involved. That is still important that we continue to do that, because people, it's better for them to get the right information from the source rather than getting it from other sources.
0: So have you seen a change in perception and increased understanding?
26: Thanks to the efforts that we have done, thanks to the efforts of various organizations, both Muslim and other faith organizations, that have worked towards building better awareness, better educational campaigns. I have learned to understand the other Abrahamic faiths, especially the Christians and Judaism. There were a lot of misconceptions and lack of information that I myself had, which helped me expand my horizon, expand my understanding of the different beliefs.
28: There's about 250,000 Jewish people that live in the Chicagoland area. It's probably possibly the third largest population of Jews in the United States. In general, most Jews in the area want to be involved with other communities. And it comes from our status as a very tiny minority and the fears that we have based on our own experiences over the millennia and even in the last few years, that we need allies. And we've seen how it's important when allies will come together and support you in times of challenge and times of tragedy. And we found solidarity with members of the Latter-day Saints community. And we found that bond also with the African-American community and with the Islamic community as well.
0: This topic of solidarity with each other was very important to all of our guests, and I really wanted to dive in and explore that.
27: One of the great things about the interfaith community, and this is Naperville and Chicago more broadly, is that we have each other's backs. And so when something comes up, we respond collectively. I think of George Floyd and when all of that unfolded, and the DuPage AME Church responded by gathering in a local park to just say, let's come together and mourn what has happened. It was very hastily organized. Just an email went out that DuPage AME Church is gathering. And it was inspiring to see the Black leadership on this stage look out at the audience there in the park and see many friends and invite us up. They invited me up. They invited others up from our local mosques and synagogues and temples. And we all had a chance to speak. And as I participate in that, I thought, wow, you know, that's the way it should be. When one of us feels threatened, we all gather and say, no, we're together. You can't treat one of us in this minority and expect the rest of us to stand idly by. Now, we know that all of us of whatever faith need to respond to one another and be there when the bad times erupt, as well as to be there when the good celebrations are taking place. And thankfully, we engage in both. We get together a lot to celebrate and to enjoy the traditions, but when something horrific happens, we're there and we speak for one another. And, you know, that kind of brotherhood, sisterhood, relationship, there are few things sweeter than having a friend who will stand by you in that sort of time.
26: Anytime a particular faith was attacked, all our interfaith partners get together in solidarity. There was one event where a Sikh gentleman was attacked in a hate crime in a neighboring suburb, and ICN hosted a solidarity event, and which was attended by, I'd like to say, at least 18, 19 different faith organizations. And it was a wonderful, wonderful display of solidarity, coming together, showing support.
28: You might be familiar with the massacre at the Tree of Life Synagogue in Pittsburgh, Pennsylvania.
19: Yes.
28: When a gunman came in and killed 11 worshipers during a Shabbat worship service, a Saturday morning worship service. It shook the whole Jewish world. And I remember I was sitting in my synagogue that morning in Naperville, and I happened to look out the window of the sanctuary, and I saw a police car drive right up to our building, which was unusual. And what I found out later was that the Naperville police had been monitoring the national news and heard about this mass shooting in Pittsburgh, and they just wanted to make sure they could protect our Jewish community. They're worried about copycats and that kind of a thing. I immediately started getting dozens of calls and emails and texts from all the other members of the interfaith community that I've been involved with for so many years, all wanting to know what they could do, how they could help, how they could offer solidarity. And we decided to have a solidarity program at my synagogue. Basically, 8 days after that, it was on the Sunday, a week, just 8 days after the massacre, we used social media to get the word out. We had 800 people show up at our synagogue for this solidarity program.
19: Wow.
28: Of all different faiths. It was the most people we ever had squeezed into our building. We had about a dozen leaders of all different faiths get up at the front on our bima. I guess you might call it an altar at the front of the sanctuary. And each gave a message of solidarity to the Jewish community. And we had members of the Sikh community, the Hindu community, the Islamic community, many different Christian denominations, the Catholic community. We had the chief of police of Naperville speak to us. And other dignitaries, and my Jewish community was just so touched by that, that all of these people would show up for us at a time of real vulnerability. Having this solidarity definitely helps. Our community has really felt that and has made us want to return the favor tenfold. There was another incident I can talk about. It was actually after there was another shooting. This one was near San Diego in California. It was on a weekend, on a Shabbat, a Saturday. And the very next Friday night, we had about 50 members of the Islamic Center of Naperville showed up at our synagogue, and they stood outside as our members were walking in with signs of solidarity, saying that they wanted to make sure we felt safe. And they were there, in some sense, to protect us. And we invited them into our synagogue, and we gave them prayer space because they had Muslim prayers that they needed to do in the evening, like we have prayers. And so the Jewish people were praying in one part of the building, the Muslim people were praying in a different part of the building, and then we all met together for a reception. It was a very wonderful evening.
0: What was very impressive to me was the hard work that these interfaith partners were accomplishing there in Chicagoland. And they were solving actual problems and ways they found to collaborate to accomplish good for the people in their community and to engage with each other's communities.
26: There are various verses in the Quran as well as sayings of the Prophet, which are hadith, that talk about helping your neighbor, helping your brother. There are instances where it says that helping a person in need is greater than you just spending hours in the mosque. So yes, I definitely feel that it is pleasing to God. And at the end of the day, we all depend on the mercy of

0: here, the University Chapel. So it's a pretty wide-reaching universe of partners. When President Biden airlifted families from Afghanistan, four of them settled in the Hyde Park area. And our Interfaith Council worked with Refugee One to help these families resettle. And some congregations took care of the apartments. Our congregation has donated space for ESL classes and for a summer program for youth. And other volunteers that are maybe not even part of a denomination but have passed our background check actually visit the homes and tutor one-on-one. That's been extremely rewarding. And the Interfaith Council has been doing this since about 2016 when the Syrian refugees first arrived. A bunch of families came. And then with the coming of the Afghan families and also two families from the Congo, the group came together again because we have different task forces that spin off and have a certain focus. So I've been really very involved with the refugee project in large part because my name, Malouf, is Lebanese. My father and my grandparents came here on a boat. And so this project is very near and dear to my heart.
1: So in Naperville, we are truly blessed to have an organization called NILA, the Naperville Interfaith Leaders Association, which has people from, you know, organizations of different faiths. And one of the flagship events that NILA does is an annual World Peace Day, where we have speakers from all the faiths come and talk about, you know, what each of our faiths believes in as far as attaining world peace. So that's a great event where it's a great opportunity for everybody to get together, get to know each other in a presentation format as well as a social gathering.
0: And then the other project is Growing Home. It's about four city blocks in a very underserved community called Englewood. We're working with Jewish community leaders, Muslim community leaders, and a lot of not-for-profits are involved in Growing Home. Oh, things like the Chicago Community Trust, the city of Chicago gave them a big grant. There's a lot of municipal grant money that has also gone into Growing Home. In terms of the Interfaith Council, the local synagogue here in Hyde Park is a member, and we're looking to expand our work south and west of Hyde Park. And the city and a lot of other not-for-profits and the church have gone in, and they've taken these four huge city blocks and they've made them urban gardens. And they've taken people that are hard to employ and they've given them the skills that they needed to make them employable. They've taught them what it means to show up for work every day, like if you're someone who's from a drug treatment program or somebody who's being released from jail, you have some place to go. And then what the church did was we donated a truck and we donated a trailer and we donated a bunch of computers so that the people who are in this program could go online and get permanent jobs and find permanent places to live. And it's been great for not only our clergy, but clergy of other denominations, because they have a place now that has credibility where they can send people at need. And so Growing Home gives a lot of resource to our clergy, and other people in the not-for-profit world to help a population that really needs help.
1: ICN has a free clinic where we have volunteer doctors who every week we have patients coming in. And this is open to people of all faiths. ICN has three locations. One of the locations, we've got an entire wing dedicated for the free clinic. And many people, like I said, most of the beneficiaries of our health clinic or our free clinic are people of other faiths. And this is entirely voluntary work by doctors in our community, nurses and other healthcare workers in our community. Even the labs are donated. The lab work cost is donated by the clinic. So it's been a fantastic program. We've had annual events where we've had just like a day-long free health checkup.
0: And then our music director in Hyde Park created a community choir made up of people from our congregation and other congregations on the South Side. And they sing historically African-American music. And last Sunday, they sang in our chapel and it was awesome. And they're going to go visiting around different chapels. And so that's another interfaith project that I think is divinely inspired. Not my idea.

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1: And as far as the homeless, we had our youth and the youth of the congregation Beth Shalom, our local synagogue, where our youth got together and packed food packages for the homeless.
2: 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And we look to those leaders for some of the guidance that we have, how to conduct interfaith meetings and dialogues, and just the leadership that they show in getting together with other faiths as guidance to us as well. But maybe a message there is that it's really important at the local level to make sure we have this kind of a dialogue going.
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8: Shoaib and Bernie both told me about an interesting interfaith scripture study group. If you ever thought of this, this was a new idea to me. So imagine coming together and discussing the book of Genesis with your Christian, Jewish, and Muslim neighbors, because each of those scriptures and holy books has some form of that account, and to compare notes, that was fascinating.
2: One of the great things we've done in our community is we established a whole series of interfaith dialogues. And we were doing this over the course of 3 or 4 years. And we would meet Sunday afternoon for about an hour and a half. And we started by looking at the various Bible stories.
1: So they had like 10 or 12 episodes of different stories from the Genesis. And this was a smaller group. It was more a theological discussion where we got together and each of us would have a presentation on what we understood, you know, or what our faith described each of these stories. Like if you take Adam, for example, or Noah or Moses. And these are stories that are common to all three faiths. So when each of us presented, and it was eye-opening and amazing to see how each of us perceived the same story, but a slightly different variation in our beliefs. And I really, really enjoyed that series.
2: And what was remarkable to me was how the stories that I grew up with, you know, I consider Moses to be my great-grandfather. That's my ancestor. And we would talk about how each of our faiths views those particular characters. And there's differences. But what that did was it just increased my, certainly my respect for the other faiths, that they actually saw some of the same important lessons that I had found and that my faith had found in those stories. And it made me feel that my tradition is very genuine, okay? Because when other people are looking at the same stories and coming up with some of the same lessons, it tells me that I must be onto something.
8: And of course, all of this experience working with different faith groups must have had an impact on each of these people. So I wanted to dig deeper into that with each of them.
9: It has deepened my faith in so many ways. I can see the hand of God working through these good people that I get to know, and they inspire me and strengthen me in so many ways. There are just countless examples. I admire my Muslim brothers and sisters for how they organize their lives around prayer. And I can learn a lot from that. They are devoted to their prayer, and they make sure that their other priorities don't interfere with their prayer. I admire my Sikh and Muslim friends who wear the turban or hijab, or my Jewish friends who wear the yarmulke, the kippah, as an outward manifestation of their faith. And they're not ashamed of their faith, even though sometimes they take political heat for it. But they're out there expressing their faith in a public and wonderful way, courageously. And that emboldens me. I love the way my Jewish friends honor the Sabbath. The Shabbat experience is, I'm sorry to say, a holier experience than often is practiced in the Duffield household. I remember going to a Shabbat dinner with one of my friends. They had invited me, and I had not been to their house before. It was in north side of Chicago. And she said, now, this is how you get there, and GPS doesn't always get you quite right, but if it is after 5:23 p.m., you will not be able to reach me by phone, because I turn off my phone when the sun goes down, and I don't answer it on the Shabbat, on the Sabbath, until the evening of the following day. And I thought, well, good for you. That's observing the Sabbath in a way that's higher and holier than the Duffields often do. And my Christian friends, my Catholic friends, I love their worship of Holy Week. You know, we could learn something from some of our other Christian cousins about making the Holy Week experience, the Easter experience, more grand than traditionally has been the pattern in my faith.
1: When you talk to people of other faiths, it strengthens your own belief, because you see there are so many people who believe in God who use different means to achieve each of their individual faith goals, if you will. But it's amazing. It's good to see that all of us are striving towards similar goals, although the paths may be slightly different, but we all are faith-based organizations, faith-based people.
0: It's really made my testimony of the principles that we teach even stronger, because I realize that people from different faith traditions have many theological beliefs that we have. And it also makes me feel like there's a way to reach people that missionaries knocking on their door may not reach them. It's like it says in Matthew, let our light shine. And I think that's what we get to do with the interfaith work. We get to really get to let our light shine. And it's given me a deep appreciation for every blessing in my life. When I think about the families that we serve with the Refugee Project, recently, I went on vacation, and when I came back, the mother shared that she was concerned that I might not come back. And I think it was important for them to realize that people go on vacation and then they come back. And I think that's just kind of part of what they've lived with. And so I see situations, and then I step back in my own prayer life and I think, wow, I have all this gratitude for all the blessings that I have. I know what my grandparents lived through before they came to this country. But in terms of the families that I deal with, I haven't had to live through anything like that. And so it really makes me count my blessings rather than complain about what I don't have.
10: That was Barb Malouf, Bernie Newman, Bruce Duffield, and Shoaib Qadri from Chicago. And I just loved listening to them and these really concrete ways that they are solving problems in their neighborhood.
11: Yeah, in their neighborhood, but not in these separate little silos, like doing it at the same time, but separately.
10: Right.
11: Besides their own individual projects, they really are doing this as an interfaith council. And I just sense so much respect they have learned for each other and for each other's faiths.
12: For me, it was valuable that they wanted to get involved in interfaith work to kind of correct this misinformation about their religion and misconceptions they had about other religions, but instead they founded this strong community that they can rely on and that will show up for them even when not asked to. They will come with signs, they will come pray in the same synagogue even though they worship differently.
10: Yeah, that story of the Muslims and the Jews sharing prayer space in a synagogue, I think I'll remember that for a long time.
12: Yeah.
11: So I had always thought interfaith work was, we'll meet together in a committee, we'll get to know one another and say, maybe we'll come visit your congregation. But there's so much more to this. It's the rubber meets the road part. And so I realized when a local congregational church was putting out a plea for help because they needed some landscaping help and they needed more people than they had in their congregation. And so my wife and I show up with our gloves and our shovel, and I look around and I see a guy from work that I work with almost every day, and he's there with his four kids. And he wanted his kids to have the experience, not just of helping people within their own community, he wanted them to look outside of their community. So that's a bit about the art of interfaith living. So Heather, tell us about actual interfaith art, because this was fascinating to me.
10: Yeah, so recently at BYU, we had a student exhibit called A Catholic Reads the Book of Mormon, and I saw the exhibit, and then I had to meet Candace Brown. She is the student who put this exhibit together. She just graduated from BYU in curatorial studies, and she had been working with Walter Whipple, who was a teaching professor emeritus of Polish here at BYU. And in 1990 to 1993, Whipple served as the president of the Poland Warsaw Mission for The Church of Jesus Christ of Latter-day Saints. And these two people knew an artist named Roman Sledge. And I wanted to talk to them because, one, I love art. I love the way it can touch you and teach you things that you didn't even know you needed teaching.
12: I like this interview, too, because my mom is an artist, and I would grow up going to art museums with my family, and my dad would always try to ask my mom, is this a good art piece, or is this good? And she would just respond, well, how does it make you feel? Mm. And so I think the power of emotion in artwork is really strong, and I think that it's discussed really well in this interview.
11: To me, the most fascinating imagination experiment would be someone hands me a book of scripture to a faith that's not mine, and I've never seen any of their kind of art, their style of art. And then I read it, and I'm supposed to sculpt something or paint something. And what I would come up with, would the adherents of that faith look at it and go, oh no, you have gotten that so wrong? Or would they say, that kind of puts a new perspective. That's interesting what you drew out of that.
10: And so I got to speak with both Candace and Walter in this interview, and one of the things you'll be asking yourself is, where do I see this art? Well, you can go to bookofmormoncatalog.org, and you can search Roman Sledge, which is spelled S-L-E-D-Z. So that's bookofmormoncatalog.org, and search for Roman S-L-E-D-Z.
13: The first time I met Walter, I was going to interview him for the BYU Museum of Art, Souls and Sacraments religious exhibit, and he was so kind and welcoming and just started showing me all of his sculptures and teaching me how to distinguish between the different artists and how to identify like marks of just some really good folk sculpture. I remember he like opened up all of his closets in his bedroom and started just pulling out more and more sculptures, handing them to me, and I didn't know what to do with them because there were so many.
14: How did you meet Mr. Sledge, and how did this relationship develop that he was going to read the Book of Mormon, first of all, and then sculpt things?
15: With meeting him, I don't recall when I met him. I do recall that in November of our first year in Poland, our daughter attended the American School of Warsaw. One day when I picked her up from school, and as we drove back into the main part of town, our daughter said, Christmas is approaching, and we ought to have something to put in the mission home. We ought to have a nativity scene. We drove into near the old market square of Warsaw, walked into a folk art shop, and I let her choose a nativity. While we were in the shop, I noticed a lot of other sculptures, but our very first sculpture, our daughter picked. And then the lady in the art shop, when she realized that I was serious about pursuing what was the highest quality of folk art, she took me under her wing. She had been a consultant with museums in acquiring their collections, and she was very well versed in folk art. She knew all of the artists and was able to evaluate their works. And so I decided that I wanted to purchase 10 sculptures, one by each of the 10 top folk artists, according to her. And she pulled out a Saint Sebastian of Schledge. It shows Saint Sebastian being pummeted with arrows. I wasn't particularly impressed with it because Schledge leaves his sculptures rough cut. He doesn't sand off the chisel marks or anything. And she says, this is one of our best artists. And she gave me the option of returning sculptures if I didn't learn to like them. So I took the Schledge home. Our daughter ridiculed it.
14: Schledge, the wrath of a second grader.
15: Yeah, Schledge put a couple of arrows in the breast of Saint Sebastian, and our daughter would pull those arrows out and hide them somewhere in the house. I started noticing the expressive quality of Schledge's work. He has an inherent sense of anatomy. So his figures, they look real, whatever position they're in, and they're expressive. Don't mind the chisel marks that he leaves, but they're expressive and has a narrative gift. He's able to really present the essence of a story. Well, I decided I wanted to acquire a few of his pieces, but they were difficult to get a hold of. He lives in a remote area of Poland, probably the least populated part of Poland, and he lives in Malinówka, which would translate something like a raspberry patch. It's not even on a map. Near the end of our mission, this would have been in June of 1993, my son and I visited him. And as we drove near to his place, I said to Timothy, if he has any sculptures available, we can only buy one. And when we walked into Schledge's house, he had a table full of sculptures, maybe a dozen or more. And my son said, Dad, when we go back to Provo, we won't be able to find any sculptures by Schledge for sale in Provo. We better take what we can afford. So we emptied our pockets on Schledge's table.
14: Yeah.
15: And I even went out to the car to look at the gas gauge to make sure that we could get back to Warsaw. And we gave him every last grosz that we had, and we were able to purchase three sculptures. I decided that I would want to keep in touch with Schledge after we returned to Utah. I took an inventory of our sculptures. I don't know how many we had by then, of various artists, maybe 200 or so. And I noted the gaps that we had in our Bible representations. And I gave him a wish list of Old and New Testament sculptures. And over the next, I don't know how many years, he completed that list one by one.
14: Oh, wow.
15: He had a son who was savvy with computers, and so he photographed each and every sculpture that he had completed for me to see if I approved of it. He would send me an image of it over the internet. And of course, they were fantastic. So I gave him the green light, and he mailed these biblical scenes to me one by one. And eventually, I don't recall how many he had done for me, maybe 40 or 50. So I realized that I was beginning to run out of money. These sculptures of his were not expensive. But nevertheless, being in education, I had limited financial resources. And so I wrote Schledge and said, I think it's time for me to close down the shop. My collection is large enough, and it's been very nice knowing you. And he wrote back and said, oh, don't quit. Don't you recall that when your son and you visited me in June of 93, you gave me a copy of the Mormon book? I have read the Mormon book, and I would like to do the following six episodes from the Mormon book. And I said, go ahead.
14: Right.
15: And so he sent those one at a time. Of course, it took him some time to carve them. He did those six, and we ended up with, I think, maybe 13 or 14.
13: 13 and I think 14, including the Joseph Smith
15: story. The Joseph Smith story, yeah. So there are several of those Book of Mormon stories that I'm not aware of any LDS artists who've done those topics.
14: This is what struck me as I came upon this exhibit in the library. Like, I saw a little poster and I was like, what is this? And I followed the breadcrumbs down the stairs, and then I come across these wood carvings, and I found I was really moved. And one of the reasons I was really moved was this is a person coming at the Book of Mormon without any kind of guidance. No one is saying to this person, these are the important stories. I'm a convert myself, and my approach to the Book of Mormon has, I feel like, has always been heavily like, here, let us teach you what you should be getting out of this book. And here is someone who's come across the book and been inspired by it and picked stories and themes that perhaps the rest of us aren't really paying attention to. And that, to me, was incredible. So I'm curious about your reactions to what he chose. And when you approach his work and his sort of interpretation of the Book of Mormon, what is it that you're seeing?
13: Before I was an intern at the MOA, I was actually an intern with the Book of Mormon Art Catalog. It's this new digital database of Book of Mormon art, and I'd been working with them cataloging like thousands of images from LDS artists. So my attention to Book of Mormon art was like very high already, and I went to Walter's house for the first time. I was seeing all these Bible scenes, and I started noticing a few that I was like, I'm pretty sure that's like Lehi, and this looks like Korihor. What's going on here? And I think I asked you, like, did you find a Mormon Polish artist? Because I couldn't believe that a Polish artist would have just come across the Book of Mormon like that and just would have been like, oh, I'll carve this. And I was just amazed because they are beautiful. And I love that he picks up on some of the stories that, like, everybody picks up on. He has this beautiful sculpture of Jesus and the Nephite children that is just so tender and beautiful. It has Jesus and all of these mothers and fathers holding their little babies and angels all around them. It's fantastic. And then he has like a scene of the battle with Captain Moroni and Zarahemla. That's just so nothing I've ever seen before. And then he also had Lehi's first vision from 1 Nephi chapter 1. And so as I started, like, I started thinking, like, why did he pick up on those scenes? And realizing, like, these are really key moments that we tend to pass over because we just don't, for whatever reason, don't talk about them as much. But they really are foundational to our beliefs in Christ and to our beliefs in, like, the plan of salvation, or to our beliefs about peace and community and everything. And I just was blown away, I think, by how perceptive he was of what matters most, in a way that, like, I, who've been a member my entire life, had just never stopped to think, oh, that is a huge deal.
14: What about you, Walter? When you saw these original six or the final 13, what struck you about this person's interpretation?
15: One thing I know about Mr. Sledge is he's reverent. Hmm. He's respectful of sacred things. He's a man of very few words, and he has approached the Book of Mormon with that same reverence. I learned something from this. I was a missionary in Switzerland, and I was shy. I was anxious lest, when I handed someone the Book of Mormon, they would make fun of it.
14: Right.
15: Or belittle it in some way. So I was filled with anxiety as I approached people about the gospel and whatnot. But this has taught me that the Book of Mormon is universal. It was written to everybody. That includes Mr. Sledge. So I think we should not be so possessive about the Book of Mormon. We should not think of it as ours, even though we hold the copyright and we do the printing of it, but it actually belongs to the whole world. It belongs to Mr. Sledge as much as it belongs to me.
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14: And there's something for me that's so helpful as a member, and we've probably said it in some ways, of having someone else say, this is also important. Many of us have experienced reading the Book of Mormon every 4 years in Sunday school, reading the Book of Mormon ourselves in our homes. Right? How do you keep that experience revelatory, right? And this artist is helping me have that experience again, which I'm really grateful for.
15: Are you aware of any LDS artist that has done Korihor? Or has done The Calling?
14: Let's turn to the expert over there.
13: It's extremely rare. Korihor is extremely rare. It's in the Illustrated Book of Mormon that Robert Barrett did in the 80s.
15: Okay.
13: But very few other people touch it.
15: How about the Calling of the Three Nephites?
13: Similarly, I think Barrett did it. I think maybe one or two others have touched on it, but there aren't really super well-known
15: How about
13: ones.
15: First Nephi chapter 1?
13: There is like half a dozen, and like mostly super abstract, or again, Barrett, or for some like children's illustrated Book of Mormon. It's super rare.
14: Yeah.
15: Nephi baptizes his chosen 12. That's quite unique in the way it's represented.
13: Like, it doesn't show the immersion in water. It does show them, they look like they're coming out of water and their clothes are like waterlogged and stuff.
15: Yep.
13: But it's showing specifically the moment they receive the Holy Ghost. Nephi is at the center and Jesus Christ is right above him. And above Jesus Christ is the dove of the Holy Spirit. And above the Holy Spirit is Heavenly Father painted in white, because there's this, the Catholic belief that God is spirit. So it's this straight line going down, and then out of Jesus' fingers are coming these rays of golden light that fall on each apostle, and there's a little bit of a flame at the top of their head where you can see like they're being cleansed with this fire of the Spirit, and they're receiving the Holy Ghost, and they're having this powerful moment. It's extraordinary and so beautiful and very Catholic looking. There's so many little tender moments in them that as you look closer at the sculptures, he incorporates all of these women and children into stories where they're not traditionally depicted. Each figure that he carves is like this individual expression, and it can be full of this kind of curiosity or worry or awe, and it's just something that needs to be looked at, needs to be seen, to be understood. So I'd really encourage anyone who listens to this, anyone who hears about this, to go actually look at the art.
14: We have an artist who's bringing a whole artistic style to this subject matter that we aren't used to seeing applied to mm-hmm. this subject matter. So I'd love to get your thoughts on what that is like as well, as you look at his art and what he's trying to convey with these 13 sculptures.
15: He does not typically use some of the markers that we would identify as Roman Catholic, such as halos. He will put wings on angels. How else would we identify that they're angels? But it looks more human. He represents them as real people. He has a sense of motion, and all this is intuitive. He hasn't really had any training. There's something that you can't really express in words, some of the reaction that you have and the inspiration you feel when you look at some of these works. It doesn't lend itself to being cataloged in words.
14: This was my experience when I saw them. I had this experience of wanting to go very fast and look at all, what is all of it, and then coming back to it and wanting to slow way down. How does art impact our experience of our faith, or how does it impact our faith?
13: I think in one really important aspect of it is that you can't really think about or comprehend something if you don't have some vehicle for comprehending it. Like, it's hard to just sit in a empty room with blank walls and just be like, and now I'm going to think about God. And it's very abstract, and it can be hard for you to like figure out what do you really believe, or trying to find your own experiences to like anchor your beliefs. Once you have art, though, it gives you kind of like a stepping off point. It's like, for me, I think when I look at a piece of art, religious artwork, it grounds me and says, okay, here's where you are, and now think about all of the kind of implications of this, and think about how it's a portrait of Christ. Now think about what it would be like to be face to face with him. Think about what it would be like if you could look into his eyes, or if it's a story from the Bible, it might say, okay, think about if you were in this scene. And that's why I think it's so important to have so many different variations of art depicting Bible stories or Book of Mormon stories, because every artist does interpret it a little bit differently. And every time you look at a different piece of art that depicts this story, you enter into it in a slightly different way, almost like cross-referencing it. You start kind of discovering the overlap, and you're seeing like a clear picture of, okay, this is who like Jesus is to me, or this is who God is to me. And it's informed by all of this art that helped me, you know, launch into those stories and launch into those and think about it in a way that is personal to me.
15: That was well articulated.
14: I have this image of a mosaic, right? We use all these different pieces, right, to form a greater whole. Can you imagine this happening? So I'm just thinking of this. The poster, or the name of your exhibit, Candace, was A Catholic Reads the Book of Mormon. Yeah. And I started to think, can we imagine this happening with other pairings, if we will? A Latter-day Saint reads the Quran and then and makes art out of the Quran, or a Jew reads the New Testament. Would that be something we're interested in pursuing? And what's the benefit, I guess, is the question. What do you guys think about
13: that? There are definitely cases. I think there are a lot of stories that I've been able to find on the internet and stuff of those exact things happening, those kind of someone from our faith reading the Quran, or Jewish reading the New Testament, or something that does happen. I think Sledge was maybe unique for like how humble he was, and like how just matter of fact, and like, hey, here it is. But I think it's beautiful, and it is valuable, because I had this experience with the Interfaith Dialogue Committee at BYU. I was presenting the exhibit to them and walking them through some of the sculptures and things. And there were students and people there who were not members of our faith and who were very moved by it. And we're saying, because the theme of it is, as Walter's kind of said, this isn't owned by the church. It's not that you have to either read the Book of Mormon and convert, or never read the Book of Mormon again because, like, clearly you didn't get it and therefore it's not for you. You can read it and you can accept, like, this is just about God, and this is just about faith, and this is about people who are looking for meaning in their lives, and this is a family story. And having this art that just represents, like, this is for everyone, this is just for humanity. I think having, you know, I'm really intrigued by the idea of like a Latter-day Saint artist exploring the Quran and making art about it, and exploring like, this isn't just for the Muslim community, this is for everyone. If you approach it with respect and you just recognize this is about faith and this is about the best way to live, and to live with this charity and this godlike love and this faithful religious focus in your life, I think there's so much space for that. And I think it really helps to create like connection and understanding across communities, to recognize what other communities have to offer.
14: Yeah.
13: And it's not about ownership, it's not about who owns what, it's more like sharing and saying, if it belongs to anyone, it belongs to just humanity.
11: The interview was with Walter Whipple, a teaching professor emeritus in the Department of Germanic and Slavic Languages here at Brigham Young University, and with Candace Brown, who recently graduated in art history and curatorial studies, and put together this exhibition, A Catholic Reads the Book of Mormon, Folk Carvings of Roman Sledge. One of my favorite things was hearing Walter analyze what had happened from this Polish artist, and that he is saying he realizes that it's for everyone, meaning he could read the Quran and not say that has good stuff for those people.
14: Yeah.
11: He said it's for everyone, meaning it's also for me, and the art helps me access that.
14: Yeah, I really loved this idea that all of these sacred scriptures are for all of us, and there's something we can learn from them. And as I said in the interview, I loved this idea of learning something new about scripture that I'd already studied lots and lots and lots. And here was a new thought and a new way to present it to me that taught me even more.
12: I think it's a good reminder, too, that we can talk about our religions and our faith without trying to convert other people, and without trying to say this is the truth and the only truth. We can take truths from different books because they are meant for everyone, and we can share our book or our tradition with people, and they can take from it and even make artwork out of it, and they can take from it what they need at the time. One of my favorite traditions growing up was on Christmas Eve, we would go to a Catholic mass, and because one of our family friends would play the organ. And I remember I was really young, but I remember thinking the cathedral was beautiful, and I remember the music was powerful. And I think those things, the art and the music, can speak across faith tradition and bring us together.
11: So we heard from four different neighbors in Chicagoland who are part of interfaith work. And we heard about two people who discovered some interfaith art that was very meaningful to them personally. And Walter said in this last interview something that, as he thought about the artist, quote, he's reverent and respectful of sacred things, which I think applies to the interfaith work as well as the interfaith art. Are beauty influencers and hair removal ads taking over your Instagram feed? Want to feel more uplifted as you scroll? Follow us on Instagram at In Good Faith Podcast for exclusive video content from our interviews. Many thanks to Shoaib Qadri, Barb Maloof, Bernie Newman, Bruce Duffield, Candace Brown, and Walter Whipple for speaking with us today. This episode was produced by Heather Bigley. Our production team also includes Emma Engebretson, Leah King, and Katarina Martinich. Our post-sound engineer is Daniel Phillips. In Good Faith is committed to the idea that we all benefit from hearing people of widely varying backgrounds share their personal experience with faith and belief. 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In Good Faith is a production of BYU Radio. I'm Stephen Cap Perry. I hope you'll join me again soon, right here in Good Faith.
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21: 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In actuality, tiny things, even microscopic wonders, can fill us with an overwhelming sense of gratitude and humility. Just the thought that a hummingbird can hum and hover evokes a feeling of awe and wonder. That a small beam of light can refract into a rainbow, or that gentle vibrations can carry a lullaby through the air from parent to child. 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
22: BBC News with Jason Kay. World football's governing body, FIFA, has sacked its chief operating officer, who was one of the strongest critics of the organisation's president, Gianni Infantino. Last month, Kevin Lamour said that plans to sell parts of the World Cup and other tournaments to private investors deceived staff. Dale Johnson reports.
23: This is significant because Lamour spoke out from within world football's governing body. Lamour held a senior position as FIFA's chief operating officer and had a place on the management board. But when news of Infantino's sell-off emerged, Lamour said it was the project of one person and that FIFA's own administration was deceived about the now-abandoned plan. So Infantino has acted and removed one of his fiercest critics from within the organisation.
22: Zambia's Electoral Commission says President Hakainde Hichilema has won a second term, securing 60% of the vote in last week's election. His victory was widely expected. International observers have said the vote was marred by intimidation and abductions. On Friday, the count was suspended for several hours after reports of violence against polling staff and the alleged theft of ballot papers. The main opposition candidate has dismissed government accusations that he was plotting an insurrection. Brazil's president has welcomed the discovery of a large oil reserve near the Amazon coast, despite opposition to drilling in the area from environmentalists. Brazil's state-owned energy company Petrobras announced it had detected the reserves off the coast of Amapá state last week. Luiz Inácio Lula da Silva described the find as a passport to the future, but insisted he was still committed to eventually phasing out fossil fuels.
2: This is what national sovereignty means. A country with oil of this quality isn't going to let anyone meddle with it. This can be called a passport to this country's future. And when I say passport, I'm not giving up on my fight so that one day we won't need to use fossil fuels, because this country will continue to be the leader in biofuel innovation.
22: The prosecution in the case of the only man charged in the killing of the American rapper Tupac Shakur 30 years ago says he handed the murder weapon to the actual killer. The prosecutor said it was part of a feud between rival gangs. Our correspondent Shaima Khalil is at the court in Las Vegas.
5: One line that really stood out as the prosecutor addressed the jury is when he said, "You will learn from Keefe D himself," because much of the evidence against Davis comes from his own words. In his memoir, he describes being inside the white Cadillac and passing on the gun to someone in the back seat. His defense says this account was fiction, details that are embellished to sell books. Davis's lawyer also called the decades-long investigation sloppy and incomplete.
22: World News from the BBC.
6: I'm Marcus Smith, and this is Constant Wonder. Thanks for joining us in an ongoing quest for the awe and wonder that await each of us every day and all around. Awe can be found in all creation, human or wild, vast or small, in spiritual encounters that move us beyond words.
7: I'm a big fan of climbing trees, so I try and schedule that into my life. So for the last 3 years, I've climbed a tree on the first Wednesday of every month. My calendar goes ding, and I go climb a local tree. And that's a fantastic thing because it gets you away from your email for 20 minutes.
6: Alistair Humphreys is an English adventurer and a National Geographic explorer. He has rowed across the Atlantic, biked around the world, and even run a marathon in the Sahara. But somehow he still gets a thrill simply being high up on a nearby tree limb in his London suburb.
7: So it's a bit of exercise, a little bit of childlike fun, but also it makes you notice that the universe has changed. Wow, the last time I came here, the leaves were green and now they're turning golden. Fall is coming, the seasons are changing. So I love my little scheduled tree climbs.
6: Alistair Humphreys has a solid reputation for awe and wonder reportage from having written dozens of books and articles about his really big global adventures. But his most recent book keeps very close to home. It's titled Local, A Search for Nearby Nature and Wildness. And it's wholly devoted to wonders that are right under our noses, as the expression goes. Or maybe I should say above our noses, if we happen to be contemplating our next local tree climb. In order to write this book, Humphreys adopted a systematic method for determining where his local adventuring would take him. He decided he would fill a calendar year with weekly explorations of his own vicinity, plotting out destinations grid by grid on a very detailed map. A project such as his resonates with me in a big way, and here's why. It's because constant wonder will quickly become fragmented wonder if we depend on distant travel to locate marvels, magic, and the miraculous. Can we really locate wonder locally? What if it's all so familiar to us? When was the last time you felt blown away by the visitation of some common animal from the neighborhood, a plant found out in your yard or garden? Alistair Humphreys wants us all to see the wisdom and the excitement in witnessing precisely such commonalities as these.
7: Yeah, chaffinch is just a standard little garden bird in Britain. Bird watchers lump all these sort of birds together that they call LBJs, little brown jobs, just little brown things. And a chaffinch is actually a bit more exciting than a little brown thing, but I imagine it's generally ignored by everyone. It's sort of got a kind of pinky red tummy, black and white wings, and then a quite a funky pale blue-grey head. But it's a very ordinary bird by British standards. It's probably in everyone's garden in the country, but probably nobody would list it as their favourite bird.
6: Well, you chose to write about it in conjunction also with a butterfly, a red admiral butterfly. And to stop and actually write about your experience on a single day in a precise location, and to even care about some, because the butterfly, the Red Admiral, is pretty common too, I think.
7: Yeah, it's a pretty common, well, I mean, I say common, butterflies are in terrible decline, like most wildlife, but one of the most common butterflies you would see in your garden on a rare English summer's day. They're black with really nice red stripes down their wings and white dots on the end, and they're the sort of thing that, unless you choose to remember to notice them, that they just sort of pass you by because they're normal. But when you look carefully, you think, wow, that's actually a beautiful little fellow. And being there reminds you also that it's summer, which is an even rarer species in England. So we have to make sure to appreciate that.
6: You have had a career which has been extraordinary in terms of global travel. You've been around on so many different modes of transportation as a National Geographic explorer, reporting on what you see and inviting people to see more keenly. The common is not what people generally look at as sexy. They just don't stop to see, you know, we want to go to the pyramids of Egypt. We don't want to see a Red Admiral butterfly.
7: Yeah, one of my biggest motivations for wanting to go on adventures and to see the whole world and to travel on expeditions around the world by bicycle or on boat or on foot was very much driven by me thinking that home was incredibly boring, like a lot of young folks across history. Where I lived was the most boring place in the entire universe. And if I wanted to have an exciting life, what I needed to do was get as far away from here as possible, to go out across the horizon in search of adventure, as people have done for countless generations.
6: But you realize that where you grew up in the Yorkshire Dales is a tourist destination for us Americans. We can't get enough of the place.
7: Yeah, exactly. Where I grew up, if you Google the Yorkshire Dales, is one of the most beautiful bits of Great Britain. It's lovely rolling green hills, dry stone walls that were built 1,000 years ago, little stone barns for the sheep and the cows that are hundreds and hundreds of years old, funny little place names that come from when the Vikings were busy invading us and destroying everything, but leaving their legacy and a lot of the language of the north of England. So it's an extremely beautiful corner of the country. And to be fair to my younger self, I did appreciate growing up that, wow, this was beautiful and I really enjoyed growing up there. But you reach a certain age when you don't want to be in the Yorkshire Dales. You want to be in San Francisco or Siberia or Sao Paulo or somewhere just different from the everyday ordinariness of right here. T.S. Eliot said it very wisely, didn't he, about the end of all our exploring being to return to where we started and to know the place for the first time. So I definitely think it took me going off around the world and seeing Arctic waste and deserts and oceans to really appreciate, wow, this corner of my country is pretty special too. And so there's that appreciation having gone off and coming back again. But actually these days I don't live in the Yorkshire Dales. I live just in boring old suburbia just outside London. And yet there are also chaffinches and red admirals here.
6: So let's describe your project. You undertook a concerted effort to stay nearby. And this was after, as I said, marathons in the Sahara, actually running through the Sahara or on a bicycle from Turkey to Italy or all the way over to China. This was you?
7: Yeah, so for a bit of background, I spent 4 years cycling the whole way around the planet. I've crossed the Atlantic Ocean by sailing boat and in a little rowing boat. I've spent time up on the Arctic Ocean by the North Pole. I've walked through the Empty Quarter Desert in Arabia. So I've done these big distant expeditions, and I've been very lucky to make a living from writing about these big adventures. And so my decision to stop all of that and to commit to spending a whole year limiting myself to the one single map that I live on, which measures about 20 kilometers by 20 kilometers, and to see, could I open my eyes and find enough of interest in this tiny little patch of suburban southeast England? Could I find enough on there to scratch my adventurous itch? And could I really pay attention for the first time in my life and find interesting stuff close to home that in some way might be a substitute for disappearing off to the other side of the planet?
0: You made a decision to systematically investigate the immediate vicinity to see if there was something adventurous there for you?
7: Yeah. The whole of the UK is divided up by the mapping agency, the Ordnance Survey, invented, I don't know, 200 years ago when we were busy fighting the French to build, to make good maps of the country to defend ourselves from those pesky Frenchies. And so what that means today is that Britain has fantastic detailed maps everywhere. So I got the one for where I live. I've got it in my hand here. So it's a big map that folds out like the size of a newspaper, really. And it covers, as I say, about 12 miles by 12 miles, 20 kilometers by 20 kilometers, divided, and this is quite important, divided into 1 kilometer grid squares by sort of slicing up the latitude and longitude. And what I decided to do was not just to get my map and just immediately explore everywhere, but rather just to do it little by little. Once a week for a whole year, I would go out and explore one of these grid squares. So an area that's only 1 kilometer by 1 kilometer. That's pretty small. You know, that's a few football fields by a few football fields. It's not a big area. But my challenge to myself was, can I go there and see everything? And perhaps if I pay enough attention and I'm interested enough, then perhaps everywhere can be interesting. Even a random little 1 kilometer square of local land on a cold, wet February afternoon. If it's boring, that I think is my fault, not the landscape. So I needed to go there and be really curious and force myself to find interesting stuff once a week, every week for a year, rain or shine, spring, summer, fall and winter.
0: Didn't you also have other reasons for staying close by home?
7: Yeah, I did, yeah. There's several. One major one would be a growing concern about the travel industry and the adventure industry's impact on climate. So I've been feeling quite uncomfortable about being part of a business encouraging people to go off all around the world when that is just so harmful. I asked myself, if I love these wild places so much, am I willing to not visit them in order to protect them? And then there are the real life practicalities of just busy daily life, meaning that I'm not free to head off as much as I used to. So there's a bit of idealism, a bit of pragmatism, and a bit of curiosity.
0: But there's also people in your life. And it seems to me that you were loath to leave them behind and go out adventuring far.
7: Yeah, a lot of my mad, wild adventures were when I was young and single and carefree, and I now have a family, and it's not really appropriate to be just disappearing off for months on end anymore. So is it possible for me to scratch that adventurous itch, my desire to go new places and to do interesting stuff? Could I squeeze that in the hours between dropping my kids off at school in the morning and picking them up from school later that afternoon? I wondered if it was possible to squeeze a little bit of nature and exploration into my routine life.
0: Do you remember the very first day when you made a foray out to one of those squares?
7: Yeah, I remember the first one very clearly because I sort of thought this was an interesting idea to spend a whole year on one local map. I wasn't sure if it was a good idea or not. So as the year progressed, I chose the grid squares that I went to by random, and that became an important aspect of it. But for the first week, to test the idea, I decided to look for on my map for what seemed to be the most boring part of the entire map. So I looked on my map and I found an area where there was nothing, No hills, no forest, no rivers, not even any tracks, just nothingness, a bit of empty marshland. So I went along there feeling a bit like a grumpy teenager being forced out to do a school project, thinking this is going to be a bit boring and a bit rubbish, but let's go and see what it's like. And I forced myself to spend a few hours walking around this cold November bit of marshland and gradually started to notice that the more you look, the more you see. The more you see, the more there is to be interested by. The more you're interested in something, the more curious you get. And so little by little, my enthusiasm started to grow. And I took hundreds of photos that first day and then came home with all sorts of notes. And I carried on my explorations when I got back home with a few hours of Googling as well. So it actually became a two-pronged project that became the weekly visit out to somewhere on my map to see what I could see. I'd write stuff down, I'd take some photos, then I'd come home and I'd Google everything that I saw, because I'm not an expert on anything to do with nature at all, so I had to learn all this stuff.
0: What was this marsh? Did you get wet? Was it grey? Did anything come up and bite your ankles?
7: So two things you need to know about England.

0: visually thrilling. There's a lot of housing in southern England, so there's lots of electricity pylons. And I quite liked the way the wires of the cables crisscrossed and slashed across the grey sky. And I started to find electricity pylons quite beautiful in a weird sort of way, sort of segmenting up the sky and crisscross symmetrical patterns. So I would see some cows, I would see some fences. One good thing about trying to explore in England is that if there's a farmer's field with a gate and a fence saying, keep out, you can, as long as you're being respectful not to damage any crops or cause any problems for any cattle, and you're going to treat the land with respect, I'm pretty open about jumping over said fence and going for a wander around in a way that perhaps you might not do quite so readily in America. So I was pretty free range in exploring the whole of the grid squares.
1: Well, that's not Scotland, though. And Scotland has this open access code of some sort. And there must be something of a transgressive spirit for you to go trespassing on a farmer's field. Didn't you have little twinges of guilt, or did you kind of hunker down and crawl on your hands and knees?
0: I mean, the issue of land access became one of the most pressing things that I was reflecting on throughout the year. As you point out, I live on the same island as Scotland. We have the same laws, essentially, except with regard to land access. Scotland has what's known as a right to roam, which is much more like the Scandinavian countries, where they have every man's right to roam. Allemannsretten, they call it in Norway. But with rights come responsibility. If you're going to roam across the countryside, you need to have the responsibility also to care for it, to not leave trash behind, to not leave gates open, to not cause problems, to not trample through farmers' fields. Here in England, only 8% of the countryside is open to people to roam around. And that's never particularly bothered me growing up. I'm a law-abiding guy. We've got a really good network of footpaths in our country. But when I was trying now in this year to really immerse myself in my local environment and to really connect with the landscapes I lived on in order to start to care for them more and protect them more, it started to really frustrate me that so much of it was off limits. And I can understand land being off limit. You know, if there's a wheat field full of wheat, then I'm not proposing that I should be able to walk through that. And if there's some sort of nature reserve with a very rare species, I don't want to cause problems there. But most of the off limit land in England is ignored, unused, empty fields. And it started to grate with me that we have such an issue in Britain with nature disconnection. People are so disconnected with nature. It has a really big impact on mental health, on physical health, on our relationship with the planet, on our caring for the nature crisis, the loss of species, which is terrible in Britain. And how can you expect the population to connect with nature when you're removed from so much of it? So the issues of land access became quite important for me. But I also grew up in a farming community, so I'm aware that farmers have got a hard job and they don't want people coming dumping a load of rubbish and trash in their fields. So, yeah, trying to see all the different ways in which lots of people want to use our fairly scant resource of land in England was one of the interesting conundrums that this project threw up for me. And there is no simple answer.
1: With that very first square, way back when you were just setting out to test your concept, your approach, you say that you intentionally picked a place that you were pretty sure would be bland, perfectly uninteresting. But then after that, it became more like throwing a dart to see where it would land on that map each week. Why that?
0: I like traveling. I like the wilderness. I like cycling and camping. And I'm sure loads of people like me, if you give us a map, we immediately start looking at the map and getting excited and thinking, oh, look, you could go from there to there. And that hill looks fantastic. And, oh, that place faces east. You'll get a good sunrise. So I love maps. I love choosing routes and journeys to make upon them. So if you just gave me my map of my hometown, what I would do is I would find the hills and the forest and the beautiful bits, and I'd go explore them. And that's what I've been doing for the 14 years that I've lived in this area. And so what turned out to be a really, really good idea for me in this project was that I decided to choose the grid squares by random. So each week, I didn't just choose somewhere pretty to go to. I essentially rolled the dice and went to where I was told. And yes, some weeks that was a cemetery or somewhere with a McDonald's.

0: McDonald's or a KFC or a railway yards and things. And this was fantastic because this then meant that for the first time I was exploring parts of my local area which I'd never been to before and I'd never been interested in before. But by being forced to go there for a few hours and to look around and try and make the best of this, they often became my favorite grid squares on the whole map, really.
1: Describe for me how this project looks when you land in a cemetery, for instance.
0: Oh, cemeteries are fantastic. I love cemeteries. English cemeteries are brilliant. You've got people have been there for 600, 700, 800 years. You read the little inscriptions on the things. I really enjoy that. So I'm always happy to walk around a cemetery. But I'm also became really fascinated by things like industrial yards. I've never really been to an industrial yard. I don't know what goes on in these places. So I was really interested to start looking at these factories. And I really like the parts where some bits have fallen down and neglected and they're broken and there's broken concrete and barbed wire and smashed bottles, because there you start to see plants growing again and trees pushing up through the concrete. And because there's not pesticides and pollution from chemicals from the farm fields, you get a lot more birds and butterflies than you do in other places. And because there aren't many humans around, you get foxes and rabbits, which are what Pulsar's exciting wildlife here in Britain. So I came to really enjoy these broken down places. And another thing that I hadn't anticipated was that they felt wild and a sense of solitude and peace and silence in a way that I didn't get in the very developed countryside that we have. You know, in Britain, even our fields, our woodlands, they're all managed. They have been for centuries. So to get a sense of actual wildness and peace, it was the broken down bits behind the railway lines where I felt most as though I was exploring. So I came to really, really like the bits that weren't classic in nature. And I'd quite often take my little camping stove and just brew up a cup of coffee there just to force myself to sit still and listen to the silence for 10, 15 minutes. And by silence, I don't mean silence at all, because where I live, you can hear in the distance, you can hear motorways, freeways, you can hear sirens. You can usually hear a chuk-chuk-chuk of a train somewhere in the distance. But suddenly, by being a few hundred meters away from these roads, by being, say, behind the old factory, that suddenly felt silent. And weirdly, nobody on the planet knows where I am, which is something that I've experienced when I've been out in a desert, but never when I've been within half an hour of central London. So I came to really like those little pockets of wildness.

0: do a little role play with me. You're going to be my wonder coach. You're going to be my awe instructor. Just this last weekend, my boy and I went into some very remote mountains. We hiked in with our packs. In the morning, I couldn't sleep. I got up at 4:30. I went out in the darkness. Couldn't see a thing on the ground, but the sky was brilliant with stars. And I said to myself, I'm not terribly comfortable here because it's cold. It was above freezing. But I can see these stars. I can see the occasional bats going by. And I thought, I'm just going to watch as the morning comes. This is an enviable position to be in, where somebody should be just at peace and finding serenity. And I found myself, to my shame, becoming impatient. What was I to do?
1: I think what you were to do is to go back in time to a time before smartphones, telephones, because our lives are just so fast now. I mean, I wouldn't be too hard on yourself. I can imagine if I was in that situation, I'd think something like, ooh, if I just spend the next 20 minutes sending some emails, then the sun will be ready to rise, and I'll take a good photo for that and put it on Instagram, and it'll all be great. So I think, yeah, I don't think it's a reflection of you. I think it's just a reflection of our lives. They are so ridiculously fast. Rush, rush, rush. And I think that's probably one of the reasons why going out to do the things like you did, or me sitting behind a factory for a bit, is so precious, because we kind of find it hard. I had to really regularly during this year force myself to slow down and to appreciate that, hey, I'm a lucky guy. I've got an hour now to wander around this woodland. It's 1 o'clock in the afternoon. All my other friends are sitting in their office at work. I should enjoy this and be grateful. And yet I would still find myself thinking, oh, I need to rush home and send more emails. I mean, what a ridiculous approach to life that is. But yeah, I'm trying to slow down and to simplify and to appreciate little bits of nature and wonder and enjoyment and happiness, even in the very mundane landscape I live in. That was right at the core of why I wanted to do this project.
0: Over this calendar year of local exploration, you had a surprising number of encounters with wildlife apart from birds, not always ankle-biting mammals, but what about the fox who had the misfortune of darting out in front of your moving bicycle?
1: Yeah, sorry, fox. Yeah, so at the start of my year, I really felt that where I lived was not very wild, not very adventurous, quite boring. But as I started to really pay attention and be out in it, I think the fact that I scheduled to go out once a week and do my best to immerse myself really helped. So yeah, one week I was out cycling late at night in the dark, and I cycled over a fox. I mean, literally, dumf, dumf, one wheel to the next wheel, over a fox. Poor little thing. I went back, and then I looked after it, and there was no fox. I went the next day, no sign of it, so hopefully it was a tough old fox. But yeah, I had that. And then one week I was out running in a wood. I almost stood on a badger. A big white, black and white badger. Now, a black and white badger, that's our equivalent of a grizzly bear in Britain. That thing, that sort of thing does not happen close to London. So that absolutely terrified both me and the fluffy badger. And then very shortly after that, a big stag beetle, which is by American standards, all of these things are pathetic, but it's about the most epic of insects we have, landed on me while I was running, and I squealed like a little kid. But it was exciting, and that's wild. That's nature and raw animal stuff happening to me, whilst in all of these instances, in the distance, I'd be able to see the flashing tower blocks of the big city not very far away.
0: Part of the raw nature that you bumped up against included wildlife, just as you've described, living things. But there's also wildness and joy and freshness in something as elemental, I think, as water. And there's something about you that really gravitates towards water. It pulls at you. And in the book, you talk about wading in streams. There's a story, actually, you prevailed once on getting a cabbie, I think it was, to jump into a canal with you, probably against his better judgment.
1: Hey, you've done some good investigating into my life. so I love swimming in outdoor stuff. And by swimming, I mostly just mean jumping in to rivers, lakes, ponds, oceans. Just jump in, submerge my head. That's all I need. I come out from there and that's my therapy session for the day done. I love doing it. So yeah, it's something that I always try to do. And a few years ago, I was on my way to do a speaking engagement in the Netherlands. So I took the train from England to the Netherlands, and then at some station, some taxi guy picked me up and he was driving me to the venue. And it was a nice day. And in the Netherlands, you drive over lots of canals. And on the canals, there were young kids jumping off the bridges into it. And I was sitting in this taxi going off to some boring corporate event thinking, oh man, I wish I was jumping in the canal. So eventually I couldn't take it anymore. So I said to the cab driver, please stop at the next canal. I want to jump in. And he thought I was weird, but, you know, the client was always right. So he stopped and I said to him, and you know what? You should join me. So this taxi driver just thought I was so strange, but good credit to him. He was a good sport. So we both got out of the cab, stripped to our underpants, jumped into the canal with a bunch of teenage kids, and then got back into the cab, dripping wet and laughing, and off we went. And it was fantastic. I loved doing that. But what I really loved about

0: of doing small little adventures, micro adventures, like you spending the weekend that you were telling me about just now, the camping. You probably didn't sleep very well. You were a bit cold. You come home a bit tired. Maybe it's easier just to stay at home with a comfortable bed and watch Netflix. But you know, and that taxi driver knows, that a year from now, you remember these small little experiences and they grow to being magnifying and much greater. So, yeah, I'm very, very glad that the taxi driver and I jumped into that canal one day. It was a lovely thing to do, not just for the few minutes of jumping in, but now I'm getting more pleasure from it again, remembering it several years later.
1: I do have ancestors from Yorkshire, in fact. And to me, it's often been important to sort of retrace the steps of where people, ancestral or just, you know, generations ago, where people have walked. And you dedicate a lot of attention to footpaths. What is it about just walking where other feet have gone, sometimes in your country, 200, 300, 400 years previous?
0: Yeah, we in England, in Britain, particularly England and Wales, have a fantastic privileged network of footpaths that you have permission to go down them, and they've been there for hundreds of years, and you know they often go straight through the middle of farmers' fields, or occasionally even through the back of someone's backyard. These are everywhere. They're wonderful, but they are thousands of years old. I mean, some of them are 7,000 years old. The old Bronze Age routes from one settlement to the next. And it's interesting that they're usually up on high ground, and then you get the Roman roads, which are 2,000 years old, and there's loads of them around Britain, and you know them because they are dead straight, boom. And then you get the meandering little footpaths that go from one village church to the next, and then within villages you get the nice little meandering footpath that goes from the church to the pub. And so these are fantastic footpaths because they show you the countryside, but also, as you say, there's that connection with people who've been following in the same footsteps for time immemorial. On one week on my exploring my map, I was out on my bike and I was on a really busy road. It wasn't a nice, relaxing place, but it was so straight that I could tell, this must have been a Roman road. So I did some Googling, and sure enough, 2,000 years ago, Roman soldiers had walked this path on their way heading up through Britain from the south coast. And that suddenly transforms just a normal, busy road into something really special. Think, wow, people have been walking up and down here, getting sweaty like I am now, for 2,000 years. So thinking back is fascinating, but also to then think forward, to think, what will people be doing down this road in another 2,000 years? And then suddenly, the day has transformed. Rather than just you're cycling down a boring and slightly busy road, just suddenly time travelling back to the Romans and imagining forwards to what your country will be like in thousands of years to come. So yeah, I think that the shared experience of footpaths is wonderful. Someone wrote somewhere that essentially you can't make a footpath by yourself. It's a communal effort over hundreds of years, and there's something lovely about that.
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1: Now, there's one day when you came across some kids. They should have been in school. They had what you call a catapult. We would call it probably a slingshot, a little device for shooting little clay pellets, and you engaged with them. I just bring that up because I want you to talk about the beauty, the awe of strangers and seeing other people, and sometimes very young

0: people. I don't know that you set out to spend time with people, but you did.
1: Yeah, I think one of the failings of the project, if that's not too harsh a word, was that I didn't involve as many other people in it as I would have liked to have done. Every time I met people, it was interesting. The two kids that you refer to, I found one day this giant bit of, we call it fly tipping, when people just dump all of their trash rather than take it to the council to process it properly and pay for it, then they just dump it by the roadsides. And you get this, and this was an epic mound of this that had been set on fire. So I was looking at this huge mountain of trash, and along came these two young kids. So I was chatting to them, kind of curious, guys, shouldn't you be in school? But I didn't bother doing that sort of boring old man question. I was just chatting to them and about what I was doing. And they started offering to show me around. They're like, oh, yeah, look, if we go through that fence there, you're not allowed to go through there, but I can show you a pond, or we can go around there. There's a good wood. I mean, you're not allowed to do it, but it's interesting. And that it made me remember how good it is to try and take a childlike approach to exploration. If you think about kids are curious. They really want to know what's over the next hill, and they're enthusiastic and they get excited about everything. If you think of really small kids, like 2-3-year-olds, you try and walk round the park with them, it takes you an hour because they're looking at every single puddle. And you're like, come on, hurry up, kid, we got to go. But the kid's much smarter. The kid is down looking at the beetles and the marvels of the universe. So, yeah, trying to be childlike and curious is a good thing to do when you're out exploring in nature. So meeting those two youngsters was a good thing for me, just to remind me to be childlike and curious and enthusiastic with my explorations.
2: Well, they're still at an age when they'll pick up anything they find. They'll inspect it like some found treasure, you know. And that brings us to your interest in something called mudlarking.
1: Yes, mudlarking is, it's a word, as far as I know, mostly connected with the River Thames in London. And 200 years ago, 300 years ago, back in the day when there were lots of poor little urchins, an entire industry was little kids, poor women, walking up and down the riverbank at low tide, looking for anything that they could forage and then make some sort of living off. Today, people do mudlarking for fun. And if you Google it, there's a fantastic book called Mudlarking, in which this lady, she walks up and down the Thames at low tide in London, and she finds Roman coins and porcelain pipes from Charles Dickens' day and Shakespeare's day and all sorts of stuff that, when I read this book, it just made me so fascinated with the ancient history that's everywhere in Britain. So I decided to try some mudlarking and the river that crosses my map. And I found some treasure, if you can call broken bottles from the 1980s and a shopping trolley and an old golf club, if you can call things like that treasure. But the main reason I was doing it was because I had this idea of finding Roman coins. But in my heart, I knew that once I started, I would be bored and impatient within 10 minutes. And that was why I wanted to force myself to do this, to deliberately choose to just walk slowly down the edge of a riverbank for an hour or two and make myself slow down. Because even though I was impatient, I knew that later on I would appreciate that. And the notion of time sits quite heavily on this project, really. There's me, quite a hyperactive guy, always rushing around. And then there's 1,000-year-old churches that you could go into, the doors would be open, and I'd love to just sit in the pews there. I'm not a religious guy, but I like religious places, to sit in the church pew. And what I really liked was the stained glass windows. And I'd look up at the stained glass windows, the light shining through and showing the colours on them, and the beautiful scenes of usually biblical scenes. But what struck me from those was trying to make myself think how a rural, ill-educated, church-going peasant would have felt when they first saw those hundreds of years ago. And to my mind, it's like their version of sort of 4K YouTube bright colour, to suddenly see a story blasting out in bright coloured glass must have been wonderful for them. So I tried to make myself get into their way of seeing things and to see the beauty and the power of the storytelling of those stained glass things. So, yeah, I enjoy the oldness of my map as well.
2: So, I am a religious guy, and when I sit in front of a stained glass window, I look at the light coming through, and I'm willing to say that apart from any institutional religion or apart from any theology, something happens to me
0: and one of the best words I could ever apply to it might be spiritual. Does something happen to you along those lines?
1: Yeah, very much so, definitely. So I have a very good friend who does similar sort of stuff to me, who's a very, very committed Christian, and he gets cross with me when I throw the word pilgrimage around too lightly. But I do often think of my journeys as being a form of secular pilgrimage, you know, the searching, the striving, the struggle, the hard work, the slowness, the simplicity that goes into some sort of higher outcomes.
2: Alistair Humphreys is an adventurer and a writer, well known for his work as a National Geographic explorer and a fabulous conversationalist as well, as you've just heard. He's author of multiple books, including his most recent, which is titled Local, A Search for Nearby Nature and Wildness. Today's episode was produced by Eric Schultzka and Mamie Teeples, with sound design by James Call. 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I'm Marcus Smith. 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
2: I hope you've enjoyed hearing from explorer and adventurer Alistair Humphreys today. We're going to finish out the hour now with part of a conversation I had with Laura Makelam. She's an explorer also living in the UK who has made a specialty of unearthing pieces of the past through a practice known as mudlarking. Alistair Humphreys actually made brief allusion to her just a moment ago in our conversation with him. Here's an encore presentation, an excerpt of my conversation with Laura Makelam. What makes you a mudlark? Well, originally, as I have learned, the term signified something as simple as a pig. The lark part of the word, I read up a little on this. It may come from an old sort of English word, possibly from Old Norse, meaning to frolic or play or make sport. So frolicking about like a pig in the mud, a person might well be a mudlark. But one can only do this on the banks of a river, mudlarking. And probably only in a place like London that has a river like the Thames, a river with specific tidal properties. Our guest today has written an exquisite memoir about her life combing over what is called the foreshore of the Thames. Her book is titled Mudlark in Search of London's Past Along the River Thames. It's a pleasure to welcome Laura Makelam to our program. Laura, thank you for being with us.
11: Thank you for having me, Marcus.
2: You have been at this for years, but you did not come from London. You're not a city girl to begin with. Tell us about where you were born and raised.
11: I grew up on a farm, a bit of an unusual farm, actually. It was about 20 miles as the crow flies from London. So I've always grown up sort of in that sort of in-betweeny world between the country and the town. So, yeah, I was a country girl. I was used to being outside, spending a lot of time on my own. And then when I was finished my university education, I moved to London. And that's when I discovered the River Thames.
2: It's not the first place you went when you arrived in the city, is it?
11: It is, no. I mean, I got to the city. I loved London, but I needed somewhere quiet to go. And I tried the parks. I tried all sorts of places just to find that sort of place of solitude, and I ended up down on the banks of the River Thames, where it really was quite quiet. There weren't that many people there, and I got the solitude I was craving, and I walked for miles and miles along the river to begin with, just sort of taking in the peace and the solitude, as I say, and then one day, about 15 years ago, I found myself at the top of a set of very rickety wooden stairs looking down onto the foreshore, and decided to have a go and go down and see what I could find. And the rest, you know, the rest, as they say, is history. It became an obsession for me.
0: Would you say that most people looking down at the Thames from up higher, not going down onto the foreshore, they would think of that as unwelcoming terrain?
11: Well, it's a weird thing. I mean, the Thames is very much the sort of the centre of London. It always has been throughout history. And then it became a bit of a forgotten place, and the city sort of forgot about its river, and it became neglected and deserted. And even my friends these days, it wouldn't occur to them maybe to go down to the river for somewhere just to go for a bit of peace and quiet. And a lot of people don't even realise it goes up and down, that it's tidal. So yes, it is a very special part of London. It's becoming more important as part of the city, it is a place that people are going to more and more often.
0: Now, it just seems so counterintuitive for the centre of the city to be a quiet place.
11: It does, but it's a streak of nature. It brings in so much. I've seen dolphin in right in the middle of London. I found a seahorse. It was dead, but I did find a seahorse on the foreshore, right in front of the Globe. There are even the birds are different on the river. You know, we get these manky sort of one-legged pigeons in town, but out on the river they're free, and we get the seagulls coming in from the sea and the cormorants. They can fly without having to dodge around all the buildings right down the lengths of the river. And the weather, even the weather's different on the Thames. It's really windy. It isn't sheltered. There's nothing there to shelter you from the wind and the real weather. So you really feel like you're outside when you're on the River Thames.
0: Let's go back to the fact that you mentioned just a moment ago that this is a tidal river. Can you explain? I know you're not a geographer, but what's a tidal river?
11: It's not far from the sea. So twice every 24 hours, the river goes up and down. And when the tide goes out, it reveals the riverbed, the foreshore. And that's what mudlarks go down and search. And the tides can vary enormously. At the moment, we've got the spring tides, and they're the tides that are really high and really low as well. So it goes right out, and you can search areas that haven't been searched for several weeks, and that's when you find the really good stuff. So it's a very, very dynamic river, as well as flowing in and out. It goes up and down as well.
0: So you discover a place in the heart of a city that offers some relative peace and calm. It's exposed, it's windy, is it wild?
11: It is wild. It has a wilderness to it, definitely. For some people, it's an irritation. It's something you've got to get across. You know, it cuts the city in half. I love rivers, absolutely love rivers. I think they're beautiful. Not everybody would think that a muddy old river is beautiful, but it's, you know, as I say, it's dynamic. It changes from day to day, and it is wild. It is a wild place.
0: I want to get into what mudlarking actually is, at least the way you do it, and we're going to have to figure out why you persist at this. Persist is probably the wrong verb, because you love doing this.
11: I love doing it, but I do persist. I can't stay away from it. There's something about mudlarking that is very addictive. Once you go down, you just find yourself coming back again and again and again. And it is, I suppose it's like a big lucky dip. I liken it to a big history book as well. You know, every tide leaves something different, and you never know what you're going to find next. So I think it's that keeps me coming back, just not knowing what I'm going to find.
0: Now, I have to refer again to the tidal nature of the river. You say history keeps coming back again. This is because you don't get the river constantly pushing things to the sea?
11: Well, the reason we find so much is that the river obviously has been flowing through London for around 2,000 years. And in that time, it's been a massive rubbish dump. People have thrown all their domestic waste into it. It's also been a place where people have thrown things on purpose, things they've wanted to get rid of. People have dropped and lost things. It was a very, very busy highway for the longest time. It's been the biggest port in the world. And as the boats arrived and people were traveling up and down, they were losing things and dropping things. But the one main reason that we find so much is that the foreshore itself is man-made. A river in its natural state is a V-shape. And what they did in the 18th and 19th centuries was to build up the foreshore with domestic waste and rubbish and building waste and kiln refuse. And whenever they dug into the various lairs in the city through the medieval and Roman lairs, say they brought the spoil down and they dropped it into the foreshore to create this flat surface next to the riverbank, riverside, where the barges could rest at low tide while they unloaded. And since the 60s and 70s, when the ships and the barges stopped visiting London, it's been quite neglected, and the old revetments that held all this domestic waste in have started to break away. And since around the year 2000, we've had what's called the clipper ships, and they are a commuter service that go up and down the river, and they're double-hulled, and they create very large waves. And these waves are digging into the foreshore and eroding away the mud and digging out all these objects, all this domestic waste, and scattering it across the foreshore. So not only are we getting the objects that are out in the river washing up on every tide and every wave, we're also getting a whole new lot of objects that are eroding out from the riverbank every single tide. So consequently, every time you go down there, it's a completely new page of history. You might find something Roman lying next to something medieval, next to something that was thrown in yesterday. It's a complete mashup of history.
2: Let's talk specifically about some of the objects you have found, from the kind of item that you could take to a museum that would be on display versus something that is so humdrum, so inconsequential that you couldn't sell it for anything. You've seen the full range, haven't you?
11: I have. I mean, I never come back from the foreshore without something interesting. There's always something down there. There are the objects that you find every time you go there. Pottery, there's shards of pottery that tell the history of London since the Roman times and before. You can find prehistoric pottery down there. Pipes, clay pipes, you always find pieces of clay pipe because everybody in London smoked in the 17th, 18th century. It was cool. They thought it was good for you. The very oldest pipes, they date back to around 1580 when Walter Raleigh first brought tobacco over from the New World, and it became very popular. But before it did, when they were only bringing small amounts back, it was very expensive. And so the tiniest pipe bowls are the very earliest ones, and they date from around 1580. But when it caught on and you lot started growing more tobacco for us to import, it got cheaper, and the pipe bowls got much bigger. And pretty soon, almost everybody in London, even children, everybody was smoking, and the streets of London were filled with clay pipe bowls. And these would have been shoveled up into carts, taken down to the riverside and dumped into the river, or used again to build up the foreshore. And so you find loads of clay pipes. That's another thing. The other thing I'm almost always guaranteed to find are dress pins. And they date back to around 1400, between 1400 and 1800, when the process became mechanized. And they're made of copper alloy, so they don't rust. And there again, everybody was pinned into their dresses. Buttons were expensive, and these pins were relatively cheap. And they even pinned babies into swaddling. So everybody used pins, and they dropped them everywhere because you find them absolutely everywhere. If you've got a keen eye, once you've learned to spot them, you can find them everywhere. So it's these ordinary, really ordinary, everyday, humdrum things that you can find every day. But they're fascinating because they're not the things that you find in museums. And it's the things that you don't find in museums that I really like.
2: Well,
11: it's the everyday stuff.
2: You, in your book, you mentioned different temperaments of mudlarks. Some people are really quite aggressively going at their business, metal detectors, and you're not that stripe.
11: I'm not. No, I describe two groups of hunters, the hunters and the gatherers. Hunters tend to be the people who are more focused on the find. They use metal detectors and they dig and they scrape and they're really searching hard. I suppose I take a more philosophical approach. I go to the river for more reasons than just to search. You know, I go down there just to get away from everything. It's my checkout time. So the actual process of looking for me is as important as the find itself. So I would class myself as a gatherer. I don't use a metal detector. I don't dig. I don't scrape. I just collect. What will the river leave for me today? What will it reveal for me? Rather than forcing it to give up its treasures, I'd rather it handed them over to me, you know, at its leisure.
0: A moment ago, you said that looking is perhaps for you more important than finding. What is it about looking that speaks to you?
11: It's very meditative. You can really check out. You know, you're doing something, but you're not doing something. You're just staring down and looking, and you can just lose yourself. You know, by the time I've left the foreshore, I've sorted out my problems. I've gone through my worries. I leave everything behind on the foreshore. I talk to the river as I do it. You know, something about moving water. It takes your problems away. You know, it's actually traveling, and you can talk to it. And it's a very therapeutic place to go. The actual finds themselves are a massive bonus, you know. But actually, just being down there, just being outside on a beautiful day in the centre of London, listening to the bells, you know, of Southwark Cathedral opposite, and watching the seagulls fly along the river in the middle of London you can't beat it. It's incredible.
0: Laura Makelam is author of Mudlarking, Lost and Found on the River Thames. And with that, we've come to an end of today's hour of Constant Wonder. Thanks for listening. I'm Marcus Smith. Constant Wonder is a production of BYU Radio.
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7: Next on BYUSN, the preseason AP poll was just released moments ago. Where is BYU ranked? Did the voters get it right? And what does it mean for the Cougars? Mattich Mondays are back as ESPN's Trevor Mattich joins us to react to the preseason poll and discuss how he's feeling about BYU heading into the season. It's an overreaction Monday after Cougar football held a scrimmage Saturday. What does the offense winning the day say about the defense? And which Cougars in the NFL won the weekend in the opening set of preseason games? Maury Bamba, anybody?
9: 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I am Spencer Linton, teamed up alongside a man who is ready for the most boring dad things ever, Jerem Jordan.
7: I am, because one Eric Mika, who is an exciting and fun dad. You're wearing black as well? We never talk about what we're going to wear in the wardrobe.
9: Felt like that type
7: nice!
9: Of
7: nice! Thanks. Eric Mika, former BYU great and BYU TV pregame analyst in men's hoops. This is the lamest, most boring dad thing I've ever done and certainly tweeted, but I bought 40 pairs of matching light socks and threw all the others 40. Away, and it's maybe the best decision I've ever made in my entire life and the world needs to know. He also followed that up by saying, I tried to find them for the people, and I swear I'm not gatekeeping this. They were plain no-brand crew socks. Remarkable. That is hilarious. And are you wear white socks guy? I don't think I ever wear white socks anymore. Maybe once every couple months.
9: I only wear white socks if the occasion requires it, which is if I wear my white pants.
7: Yeah, or you're in the temple. And then you're wearing white. Let's go.
9: There are some occasions where you wear white socks. Like if you're playing basketball and your shoes and the gear that you have on are calling for like white Nike socks. Like, okay.
7: I always wear black socks when I play basketball. Just always.
9: Whenever?
7: No matter what.
9: Interesting.
7: Granted, I wear the same shoes.
9: Like, if you had white basketball shoes on, you would wear black socks?
7: I don't have white
9: basketball. Okay, that's what I'm saying.
7: Yeah.
9: Like, white basketball shoes to black socks, that would look weird.
7: But black shoes with black socks makes you look slow for some reason. I don't know what it is. It's like a single digit up for a defensive lineman. Like, when Kyle Van Noy wore a single digit number, it's like, oh, he's faster. Legend Glasgow goes from 88 to 1. He's faster.
9: He's a better player. He's living up to his name.
7: He's faster.
9: The only thing I need to know from Eric is, did he buy them from Costco? Because if he bought them from Costco, that makes it even more of a dad move.
7: That would be the ultimate dad move. Are they 40, Kirkland?
9: 40
7: Are they Kirkland,
9: of white
7: Eric?
9: Socks, all from the same 40 bulk buyer.
7: Are they 40 pairs of socks?
9: All rise and shout. Pull your socks up. It's time for What's Trending.
12: How many times has BYU been ranked in the top 15 in the AP preseason poll? I think this would be a year for it to happen.
13: There's a bear on the loose in Pope. LJ Martin. Into the end zone. Picked off by Evan Johnson.
9: What's Trending, presented by Tim Daly Ford, part of the Tim Daly Auto Group, serving Utah since 1968. Moments ago.
7: Yep.
9: The preseason Associated Press poll drops for college football. And your BYU Cougars are in at number 14, tied with USC. Initial reaction there, Jerem. Did the voters get it right with BYU at 14, tied with USC?
7: No, they should be higher. I am glad they are top 15 because this means for just the second time in program history, BYU is a preseason top 15 team. The other was 1985 coming off the Natty. They were 10th, which is a slap in the face. You win the Natty, you're 10th. Should be higher. They finished 16th that year. So 14, that's great. Top 15, that's awesome. I do think that BYU should have been 9, 10, or 11. I did not expect them to be. That's what I thought they deserved. I expected BYU to be in the 13, 14, 15 range.
9: This is exactly what I expected.
7: Tied with USC. So there you go. What's your reaction?
9: The fact that they're tied with USC, and they're, I mean, if they have 1 point less, then they're number 15.
7: Yep.
9: And 15 would have felt too low for me.
7: Yeah.
9: I thought BYU at worst deserved 13 or 14.
7: You want to guess who 16 is? Because they're tied for 14, so there's no 15.
9: It's got to be Michigan, right?
7: Hello, Jay. Hello, Kyle. How are you? Gennaro, hello.
9: It's only right that it's Michigan.
7: This is like when Men's Hoops was ranked 8th in the preseason poll last year and Kentucky was 9. That's exactly like that.
9: Similar emotions. BYU number 14.
7: Texas Tech, by the way. We'll get to all this in a sec. Number 12. So they're not as high as I thought they'd be. I thought they'd be a little higher, but obviously.
9: The quarterback situation drops them out of the top 10. If they had Brendan Sorsby playing quarterback for them, they're probably top six.
7: Yeah, I think they'd be way up there. They'd be above A&M, in my opinion. Yeah.
9: But looking again at the initial poll, you see Notre Dame there at number 4, future BYU opponent. Yes,
7: number
9: Texas Tech at number 12. Looking for other Big 12 teams, Utah 21, Houston at 23.
7: Arizona out of the poll. I think Arizona deserves to be 24 or 25. Louisville recruits really well. They got a ton of dough. Missouri at 25 is just like, wait, what? Okay, whatever.
9: Second highest preseason AP poll start in BYU history, as you pointed out.
7: I think it's deserved. And I've said preseason. I think this is the best preseason team BYU's maybe ever had, Spence. Hard to gauge in the 80s. Fewer metrics, fewer recruiting metrics and whatnot. But coming off of Natty, BYU returned a lot of talent. That was still a good team. They won 10 games. But to me, especially in the modern era, in Power 4 football, Spence, with everything that comes with that and the challenges and the opportunities and so on and so forth, to me, this is perhaps the best team BYU's ever walked with into a season ever. And it's exciting because they're 14th. I do wish they were a little higher so that the climb wasn't so difficult and that when the inevitable loss is there, that the fall is not as precipitous. Granted, that has more to do with maybe your margin of loss and or who you play. But the opportunity is there for BYU to do something special this year. Let's go.
9: Only twice has BYU started a season ranked in the top 20 and finished in a better position. 1981, when BYU started 16th and finished 13th after a Holiday Bowl win against Washington State. Shout out to Tom Homo. And in 2009, yeah, right. In 2009, BYU started 20th, then beat Oklahoma, had some slip-ups later in the year, but
7: Florida State, TCU,
9: did beat Oregon State handling the Las Vegas Bowl and finished 12th.
7: Let me give you another. I like what you just said. I'll add Greg Welch, our director of BYU. Years in the AP preseason poll ranked BYU better than previous finish. So the end of the year to the preseason. Only three times was BYU ranked higher. They were not in this. BYU finished 11th. They go down to tied 14 in the preseason poll. But the reverse of that, 90, 91, and 93. So it is very rare for BYU to do what I was hoping, which was finish 11th and be ranked higher in the preseason
9: poll. Or at least start where you finished.
7: Yeah, like what is BYU supposed to do to get ranked in the top 12 in the preseason poll then? Or to even top 10? They returned Bear Elche in the third most snaps in college football, Spence. Are they supposed to get higher profile transfers? Like, if you get four Kadu Luaves, then are you in there?
9: How about having like, an SEC logo?
7: Yeah, I agree. You look at the logo. Is it like if BYU competed better with Texas Tech last year, and let's say BYU got an at-large to the college football playoff, do you think they would have started preseason top 10?
9: Probably.
7: What more do they have to do?
9: That's a good question. If you made the college football playoff a season ago, how much would that have impacted BYU's preseason AP ranking with everything the Cougars bring back?
7: Ohio State, Oregon, Georgia, Notre Dame, Texas, Indiana, Miami, right? All in the playoff.
9: Well, Texas didn't make the playoff.
7: Oh, Texas didn't. You're right. There were two out. Oh, they're Texas. Texas A&M. Okay. Ole Miss. Ole Miss at 9 is interesting.
9: Yeah. A&M, Ole Miss, OU are 8, 9, 10, all playoff teams.
7: I'm surprised that LSU is ranked behind
9: Lane Kiffin effect.
7: I'm surprised LSU is behind Ole Miss. The perception is that the talent at LSU is higher than at Ole Miss, right? Oklahoma. It's just SEC bias. 8, 9, 10, 11. Texas Tech, Bama.
9: 13. How many SEC teams are in the top 13? How many SEC teams are ahead of BYU?
7: Okay. I'm seeing 3, 4, 5, 6, 7. Two Big 12 teams. Okay, how about ACC, though? Only Miami, right?
9: Yes, but Miami just played in the national championship game.
7: Yeah. Lost some stuff. Still have Malachi Toney, maybe the best sophomore in America, not named Bear Bachmeyer. A little bias there. Penn State would have been Kalani Sake-led Penn State, but it came back to BYU. 18 with Matt Campbell. Yeah, Utah at 21. That shows respect. Utah gets a lot of respect for winning the Pac-12 twice, right? And last year they had a good year. Iowa 22, just like old reliable. That's interesting. Yeah, okay, just out. Clemson, Florida, Boise State, Arizona TCU.
9: Four out. Arizona and TCU are 4
7: They're
9: and 5
7: top
9: out.
7: Kind of 30 perceived teams, according to this. You know I love that number. Yeah, that's interesting.
9: Okay. Now we have given you the first AP poll of the 2026 college football season.
7: 14.
9: We've talked about how rare it is for BYU to be in this position. This is what we have largely clamored for the last 3 years, which is a head start of sorts.
7: It would have happened last year if Jake Retzlaff was the quarterback.
9: Yeah.
7: It would have been like this.
9: A head start. Can BYU take advantage? What does this mean for BYU's chances to finally kick down the door and get in the college football playoff?
7: The biggest thing to me isn't where BYU is. It's that number 4 Notre Dame is coming to Provo. There have not been a ton of top 5 teams that have visited Provo. The opportunity to play a probably undefeated at the time Notre Dame in game 6 for BYU.
9: Yeah, and Notre Dame's not losing one of their first 4 or 5 games.
7: No, they are not. Let's look that up real quick because
9: they have a super soft schedule early.
7: They don't really play anybody. They play Wisconsin. It's not your mom's Wisconsin. Rice, Michigan State, Purdue, UNC, Stanford, and then BYU. They'll be 6-0. They'll be 6-0. And ranked opportunities for BYU. That's exciting. To your point about sort of the path, what does this mean? It means that BYU could absolutely be like a top 8 team if they play well and beat Arizona and TCU. Those are two big ones in the first 5.
9: Those are two top 30 teams.
7: Right?
9: Like, how tough are those games?
7: Hopefully those two teams play really well out of the gate, and those are big games. They're big games no matter what, but those are kind of ranked matchups perhaps. We'll see. Arizona probably not in week 2 now. Based on what we had here.
9: TCU could be a ranked opponent.
7: TCU absolutely could be. They climb in. I have to look kind of who they play early. We know they play UNC in week 1 in Ireland, or week 0 in Ireland. The path is there for BYU to have one of the biggest matchups in program history at home in a could be top 10 showdown at home. That's never happened. It's only happened one other time, and it was last year at Texas Tech. Both teams ranked number in the top 10. BYU, unfortunately, didn't show up well in that one. They have an opportunity against Notre Dame, and you look at now that the rankings are in there, there's technically only two ranked teams on BYU's schedule right now. With Utah and Notre Dame. By the end of the year, Spence, I think that will be
9: at least three,
7: or four. You could have TCU, as you mentioned. ASU could be interesting. And then maybe there's a surprise in the Big 12 there at the back end somewhere. Not likely with Baylor, Kansas, Cincinnati. But there's not a ton of, I don't know, there's resistance. But like ranked resistance, not that much right now. Looking at it from the preseason poll.
9: Just win. If you're number 14, you're number 14, just win. I have said this before. Time to double down on why this preseason ranking matters. Because I have had some of you in my mentions say, it doesn't mean anything until November, Spence. It doesn't mean anything.
7: Well, it does mean stuff.
9: Last year, in the 2025 college football playoff, 10 of the 12 teams, in fact, all 10 Power 4 teams that made the college football playoff were ranked in the preseason top 25 poll. Mm. All 10.
7: It matters.
9: It matters something. I'm not saying it's everything, but it does matter. All 10 Power 4 teams were ranked in the preseason top 25 that made the playoff. The other two teams were G5s, Jerem.
7: Yeah. Yeah. James Madison and Tulane. Yeah. Man, it. I love that point because the climb is just a little less steep. You're already up. You're starting ahead. Like, BYU's got a head start on the season based on what they've done last year and kind of who they returned. I wish that was even higher. And there will be teams that fall. There will be teams that climb. But as was pointed out by Cougar Stats recently to us, in the expanded college football playoff era of 12 now, just the, 1 year, 2 years, is that an undefeated team, if you are ranked ahead of another undefeated team, you don't get put behind them. That hasn't happened. You stay ahead of them. So if BYU can play, BYU's not going to go undefeated in the regular season, I don't believe. I think there's at least one loss there. Might be two. It's not about going undefeated to me. It's about getting to Arlington in the Big 12 title game and giving yourself one game to get in the college football playoff, because they changed that rule this last year where if you are a Power 4 champ, you are in. Last year, Duke was like, why aren't we in? We won the ACC because Miami didn't qualify for the game because of all the tiebreakers. They get an at-large because they get bumped up against Notre Dame. Notre Dame's out. Miami's in, and so on and so forth. It's not about getting anything but the Big 12 title to me. Obviously, you want to beat Notre Dame. You want to beat Utah. You want to play well. But there's a chance BYU could lose to Notre Dame, lose one game in the regular season, make it to the Big 12 title game, and now you have a chance. If we're talking about at-large, that's different. But does anyone watching this or listening to this program have any confidence in an at-large from the committee for BYU?
9: Well, it's different this year because of the head start. Like, I have more belief in an at-large bid than certainly the last 2 years because BYU didn't have this. They're 14th.
7: It does help. But I am still concerned about an at-large from the committee. Notre Dame's there. That's awesome. If you win, obviously it's huge. If you lose competitively, that will help you. But do you believe BYU go unscathed in Big 12 play? I believe there will be a loss there by somebody because the league is good. BYU's good. But you can't win every fourth quarter comeback against teams not named Texas Tech. BYU did that last year. That was amazing. That was incredible. There has to be a regression in the mean at some point, perhaps. Maybe not, but statistically, you would just think at some point.
9: Or are you just that good?
7: Maybe you're just that good. Is BYU so good they can overcome some of that stuff? I hope they become that.
9: There's a luck factor, too.
7: Yeah, and BYU had some great luck. They were mostly healthy, although they had some injuries of note. But, like, Bear Bachmeyer played all 14 games, Spence. That was incredible. Like, you hope that he health for everybody. That's what you hope. But my hope is not in at-large. Although this is nice, you're ahead. It is get to Arlington and win the Big 12, and you are in, baby.
9: It also matters a lot when you lose.
7: Yes.
9: And how you lose.
7: Yep. The how we saw last year.
9: If BYU is undefeated going into the Notre Dame game, they'll probably be in the top 8.
7: Yeah.
9: It's Agreed. Far enough advanced in the season. It's mid-October.
7: Yep.
9: If BYU has beaten Arizona and they have beaten TCU, their two biggest games before Notre Dame and taking care of business against everybody else, they'll be in the top 8. hypothetically speaking, let's say Notre Dame beats BYU in a competitive game by 10. It's a 31-21 game, and it's close in the fourth quarter, but it's competitive, but both teams are undefeated. How will the committee and the voters treat BYU if they lose at home to a team that's ranked above them and is expected to compete for a national championship, speaking of Notre Dame? How much will that hurt BYU? Because the brand name teams in a game like that don't get punished much.
7: Yeah.
9: But BYU has been punished a little bit more, seemingly, in those type of games because they haven't carried the brand weight, the brand value. And the Cougars,
7: new to the Power Four game and everything,
9: have been blown out by Texas Tech. So again, how you lose, when you lose. But let's say they lose to Notre Dame, they drop three spots, they're number 11. Then they keep winning. Now the game against Utah looms even bigger because Utah has a good chance to have maybe one loss, maybe be undefeated. Their schedule is not super difficult.
7: I don't see them going undefeated, but. Trust me, no one's rooting for that not to happen more than me.
9: But what would a 10-2 BYU team be with one conference loss and

0: the playoff, I don't care how. I do not. I cannot be. We can't sit here and be so picky. It's got to be like this. Nope. Just get into the playoff, and then hopefully a bunch of dudes go to the NFL draft, and BYU's got to figure it out next year and rebuild for kind of 27 into 28 and 29 with kind of the Ryder Lions, Brock Harris group. That would be awesome. And then guess what? Guess what happens again? By the way, no matter what, Kalani Sitake gets courted because he's a good coach. He's going to be courted by teams. BYU's got to continue to keep him here like they did last year. Because right now, this thing is rolling. Let's go.
1: Here's another angle. BYU, if, heaven forbid, they drop one of their first five games, lose a close game at TCU.
0: There's a chance this happens. We hope not.
1: You still Arizona have Notre Dame down the pipeline to help alleviate that.
0: Oh, yeah. You can make up for it.
1: BYU could lose a game early and beat Notre Dame, and then it's like, well, they beat Notre Dame. Like,
0: yes, that's greater than...
1: It's almost forgiven. Like, oh, they lost to Arizona or Ortiz. It's forgiven.
0: Yes.
1: Because you beat Notre Dame.
0: Although the likelihood of losing that game and beating Notre Dame is low.
1: Well, I mean, again...
0: But it's nice to have that opportunity.
1: Now,
0: what you can't have is what BYU did last year. You can't get blown out by Notre Dame. Because then BYU starts to go, BYU's good but not great. The hope is that BYU can become great. You have a great game. Yeah. You got to win those big games.
1: That's the how you play.
0: Yeah.
1: Oh, man. Our question of the day. BYU football ranked number 14, tied with USC in the preseason AP poll. Second highest preseason ranking in program history. Did the voters get it right? At JJ Bardsley chimes in on X, says no. However, I love being the underdog. Being ranked 14th and being an underdog just feels right.
0: Well, yeah, BYU's trying to go from kind of very good program to great. And you got to win championships. You got to win huge games. BYU Cougs 24-7. The AP almost never gets BYU right, so absolutely not. BYU's a top 10 team, period. Mm. BYU is going to have plenty of opportunities to show it is a top 10 team.
1: That's the wonderful part of the schedule.
0: And this is great because I forgot that this Twitter account existed.
1: At Elite Voice of the Day says...
0: Which isn't the Elite Voice, sorry.
1: Without knowing much about the off seasons from LSU, Alabama, and others, it's hard to say. But I don't see how BYU deserves to move down from where they finished last year at 11. BYU doesn't have Lane Kiffin or an SEC brand.
0: Mm-hmm.
1: That works against them. It is a thing, folks. It's a thing.
0: It is, and it stinks, and that's why I want to get rid of the AP poll preseason.
1: Weigh in on X, Facebook, and Instagram. Maybe a conversation for later this week. Should the AP poll go away?
0: We got to look this up. Who leapt BYU is the question, right? From the postseason poll. LSU is certainly one of them.
1: Yeah, Texas is another, right?
0: Texas is another. And then there was one more. Yeah, somebody dropped. Oklahoma.
1: All three SEC teams.
0: What do you know?
1: Bye. Okay, leaving BYU in the rearview mirror, according to the voters.
0: What do you know?
1: Again, weigh in on X, Facebook, and Instagram. BYU has their first opportunity to go out and show what they can do as a top 14 preseason team in how many days?
2: Countdown to the Trailblazers.
0: 19 days. Nice to have someone that will sing with me on the set.
1: You bet. You know 19 days away.
0: Dave!
1: Game number one.
0: Dave does not hear the people sing, I guess.
1: 14th ranked Cougars, 47.5 point favorites.
0: A Bear Bachmeyer's worth.
1: 47.
0: After further review, back tomorrow night as the I Won't Sing With You, Dave McCann, Blaine Fowler, David Nixon. Break down all 12 games on BYU's schedule. 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
1: Hey, Maddich Mondays are back.
0: Yeah, baby.
1: ESPN's Trevor Maddich getting set to join the program with... his thoughts on that fresh preseason AP poll. Does he think the voters got it right when it comes to BYU? Stay with us.
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4: 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My name is Spencer Linton. He is Jerem Jordan. We're back, and so is Trevor Maddich.
7: Yeah!
4: On a Maddich Monday, ESPN college football analyst and insider and national champion. Maddich Monday. Let's go, Trevor. How are you?
8: I'm great. I am great. I am so excited for the college football season. I'm so excited for the AP poll to have just come out because now we get to fight about the preseason poll, which is one of my favorite sports.
4: Okay.
7: It is one of the great sports in America.
4: Straight up. Did the voters get it right when it comes to BYU with the Cougars at number 14 tied with USC?
8: Yeah, you know, when I first saw it, I was disappointed. I was really disappointed. I thought BYU should be higher based on what they have coming back. You've got a freshman quarterback from last year, Bear Bachmeyer, now going into his sophomore year. Now he actually knows the playbook better. You know, that's a huge difference. You've got Kedu Luave and others transferring in to help that defense and on offense. I mean, the roster, I think, is greatly improved, and I think 14 is too low. However, when I look at the other teams, who should they be above? I mean, where did the committee get it wrong? Texas Tech is above BYU at number 12, and right now I think Texas Tech is still the best team in the Big 12. We'll see how it plays out in the season, so I'm okay with that. LSU at number 11. BYU probably could and probably should be ahead of LSU, but LSU has got a tremendous defense. They've got potentially a very good quarterback, and they've got Lane Kiffin. And I think those are the things that have the committee with LSU at number 11 right now. Now, LSU could rise a lot. They could drop a lot. But I think BYU should be ahead of LSU right now in the preseason poll based on what we know about both teams and what we don't know about both teams. And then Alabama is sitting there at 13 between BYU and Texas Tech. And Alabama did make the playoff last year. They did win a road playoff game, but there's still a tremendous amount of questions on the offensive line and a cornerback for Alabama. Those are not questions for BYU. So you can make a great case that BYU should be one or maybe two spots higher, but I can't get terribly upset because I can see why the committee or the voters put them where they did.
7: As of now, and this could very well change, there are only two ranked opponents on BYU's schedule, number 4 Notre Dame and number 21 Utah. What do you make of BYU's schedule as it pertains to the preseason rankings?
8: I think the schedule as it pertains to the rankings probably isn't as important as what the voters think BYU has coming back. I think BYU's schedule as the season plays on will end up becoming more difficult than people think it is now because of the only two ranked teams. They've got a number of very difficult games. Arizona, I think, is a team that's a dark horse to play for the Big 12 championship. I think that UCF is another dark horse. And these are some teams that I think are going to rise up and improve BYU's strength of schedule. But the centerpiece, of course, is that Notre Dame game. The thing that worries me is that the UCF game on the road is right after the Notre Dame game. So there, it's a tricky schedule for BYU, but it really does come down to Notre Dame. Beat Notre Dame, and it'll be difficult to keep BYU out of the playoff.
9: Trevor, as a conference, are the Big 12 being undervalued by the voters with only four in the top 25 and no team better than number 12, Texas Tech?
8: I think they're undervalued at the top of the poll. I think Texas Tech should be higher than that. I think what's happened is the committee, I keep calling them the committee. They're not the committee. The voters, the writers in the AP poll looked at the quarterback situation at Texas Tech, and their presumed starter in the offseason was Brendan Sorsby, and now he's not going to play for them. Their current presumed starter, Will Hammond, is coming off a knee injury, and he might not even be ready for the first game or two of the season. And, of course, he's missed all of or most of preseason practice and offseason practice with that injury. And so I think that a lot of people have dismissed Texas Tech, but Texas Tech has reloaded on defense. They will still be one of the most disruptive defensive fronts in all of college football. Their running game will be one of the best in the Big 12. It is fantastic with a deep group of dynamic running backs. And as long as the quarterback situation is okay, which I think it will be, last year that's all it was okay, then I think Texas Tech deserves to be ranked higher than they are now. Remember that at the end of the regular season last year, Texas Tech was ranked number four heading into the playoffs. And so for them to drop all the way to 12 because of the quarterback situation, I think is a bit of a stretch. Now, the rest of the Big 12, I think Utah should be higher. I think their dual quarterback situation with Devin Dampier and Bert Picklin will be one of the most dynamic we'll see in the nation.
7: We don't want to hear it, Trevor.
8: Build on the offensive line. No, but Utah's got the ability to make plays. So I really think they're going to finish higher than 21 this year. Houston also has got a former five-star at quarterback in Connor Wegman, and that's a team that's a dark horse to play for the Big 12 championship. I think both of those teams will finish higher than where they are now in the preseason. And again, I think UCF and possibly Arizona have a chance to be ranked relatively early in the season because they are a very good football team.
7: Talking to Trevor Maddich of ESPN, former BYU Cougar, BYU Hall of Famer as of last year. Congratulations again. That was awesome. We enjoyed that.
8: Thank you.
7: Talk to us about the path to the playoff, because certainly this BYU team returns a lot of talent. They're expected to be very good, if not great, this year. What is a path or paths that you see that BYU could, for the first time, access the college football playoff?
8: Well, the first path is win the Big 12. Win the Big 12 and they're in, no matter what happened with the rest of their record. The second is to compete well against Notre Dame in a close loss, and then compete well in the Big 12 championship game in a close loss. That will give them two losses. Keep in mind, last year they just missed the playoff with two losses, but both of those losses were not competitive against Texas Tech. And so if BYU loses their two most difficult games in a competitive fashion, they've got a chance to get into the playoff and then beat Notre Dame. If they beat Notre Dame, then they've got a lot more doors open to them in terms of pathways to be able to make it, because even if Notre Dame loses to BYU, I think they will be in the playoff. And Notre Dame, when I talk to people that are super fans of the Irish, that follow them intimately for decades, going back to where they watch YouTube videos of high school prospects that are rumored to be associated with Notre Dame. I mean, these kinds of people that watch everything with the Irish tell me that this is one of the most talented and maybe the deepest Notre Dame team they've seen in recent memory. So Notre Dame, if BYU beats them, will be a quality victory. If BYU stays close to them, I think the committee will say, yeah, BYU competitive with Notre Dame, that's good. So that still is the linchpin, along with winning the Big 12. Win the Big 12, you're in. Beat Notre Dame, you're in, I think. And stay close to Notre Dame, you've got a really good chance to get in it, even if it's 10-2.
7: Notre Dame coming to Provo and BYU being 14th at this point. There is a chance that this is the first top 10 matchup in Lavelle Edwards Stadium of both teams ever. It's only happened one other time. It was on the road. It was at Texas Tech last year. That didn't go great. What could BYU possibly do, Trevor, to supersede the win over Miami? Because Notre Dame's coming in. Is there a chance that could be the greatest win in BYU football history?
8: It is very possible. than it could be, because the win over Miami was in a different era. Now in the playoff era, a win over Notre Dame could vault BYU into the playoff. And once that happens, you never know what could happen. If BYU is healthy and they're hot, and especially if that receiving core steps up, BYU could make noise in the playoffs, and the springboard would be a potential win over Notre Dame. Now, you talk about that Miami game. Just here's a little bit of fantasy fun for BYU fans. That win for the Cougars is what propelled Ty Detmer to the Heisman Trophy. Bear Bachmeier will be facing Notre Dame, and it will be a massive national game. And if he has a huge game, what might that do for his Heisman hopes? Now, I don't know if he even has Heisman hopes personally, but I know BYU fans kind of love talking about that kind of stuff. And this is a direct parallel to Miami coming in and Ty Detmer using that as a springboard to the Heisman for Bear Bachmeier. So that's just fun to think about.
9: Trevor Maddich on a Maddich Monday as we get set for BYU in 2026 college football. The Cougars 19 days away from taking the field against Utah Tech as the 14th-ranked team in the country. Let's play the hypothetical game a little bit, Trevor. Because BYU does have a head start this year, how much do you think it really will impact BYU's chances of getting in the nation's proper attention and staying there? So let's say that they are 5-0. Going into the Notre Dame game at the start at 14, how high do you think BYU could be for that game? And ultimately, how much will that impact their at-large chances of getting into the CFP?
8: Yeah, that could mean that it is a top 10 matchup. Notre Dame, I believe, will be in the top 10. BYU has a chance to get there, although they've got a lot of work to do in order to get there. So how do they do it? How do they do it? And really, BYU has become outstanding, a very good program. So how do you go from good to great? Because ultimately, we can talk about it a lot, which is really fun to do, but they've got to prove it on the field. And there are two things that BYU needs to do in order to get to that next level. And it is, number one, for those edge rushers to not just pressure the quarterback like they did last year, but to hit the quarterback. And there are a lot of really young guys, talented guys on the edge of that BYU defense. They got a lot of pressures last year, but they need to get home and hit the quarterback and get sacks more this year. Even though sacks isn't necessarily the critical stat that some people think it is relative to the disruption that you give to the opposing offense. And so the pass rush from the edge organically without blitzing will be critical. The second thing is the receivers. There's been a lot of talk about how there are questions about whether the receivers can step up. They've got some good talent coming back. They've got some really exciting transfers that have come in. And the tight end position factors into this with transfers from USC and Oregon. And what they need to do is be consistent at throwing the ball down the field. When Texas Tech beat BYU on defense, the Red Raiders basically crowded the running game and the short passing lanes and relied on their pass rush to keep BYU's downfield passing attack from materializing. Well, for BYU to go from good, very good, to great, to get to that next level, they need to more consistently complete those deep passes and give the quarterback time to do it against the elite defenses. That's the difference. Now, I think this receiving core actually is going to develop into a very good one, because I think they've got a lot of young talent and some good veterans mixed in. They've got some great speed. I mean, Legend Glasgow comes in as a 4-4 guy, maybe faster as he develops some strength and technique. I mean, they've got the ability to do it, but now they've got to prove that they can do it. And keep this in mind about great. Georgia has not played in a national championship game for the last 3 years. No SEC team has. But for Georgia, the difference has been that they have been very good on the line of scrimmage on both sides. They've been able to beat most teams they play because of that. But when they face the elite teams in the playoff, they weren't able to generate those big plays on demand as well as they need to get past those elite defenses. That's exactly where BYU is right now. So that's what to look for if you're a Cougar fan. Those two things.
7: Give me some explosives. Let's go. Trevor, there was a flattering and kind article by Adam Rittenberg about some of the coaches around the country and in the Big 12 that really enjoy who and what Kalani Sitake is. What makes Kalani so important to Cougar football, in your opinion?
8: It is the things that you can't quantify. Winning is important. If you don't win, you can't stay. And he wins. But it is his personality, his spirit, and how that infuses into the rest of the program that make it matter. Keep in mind the mission of the university and the mission of the football program in service of the mission of the university. And those things are critical. They are paramount at BYU, not just winning football games. And so the prime directive, I guess, of the football program is to serve and develop the players in the program and develop them into good, strong Christian husbands and fathers. That's actually the ultimate purpose of the program. Now, the irony is that if you develop young men into good, strong Christian, eventually husbands and fathers, you will also develop coachable football players who will play at a very high level. So those two go hand in hand. But the one that matters most in the prime directive is the first. And Kalani Sitake's personality and his spirit is a perfect mesh with the purpose of the football program and the football program's purpose in service of the university's mission. There, I can't imagine a better man to be the not just the leader, but the example at BYU.
9: Well stated, and a great way to end this interview. Trevor, the first of many Mad It's Mondays.
7: Yes.
9: For what BYU fans will be an historic college football season. We appreciate the time, brother.
7: Thanks, Trev.
8: Thanks, guys.
7: I always love a good Star Trek reference to the prime directive. 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
9: After the break, what Kalani Sitake had to say about BYU football scrimmage on Saturday, plus which Cougars in the NFL stood out in preseason games. Monday headlines are loaded, and they're next. 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
9: We are back in Studio B. I am Spencer Linton. He is Jerem Jordan. 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
7: Preseason AP poll was released this morning. BYU ranked at number 14, tied with USC. That's the second highest preseason AP poll ranking in program history. This is the first time BYU has been ranked in the preseason poll since 22. Second time BYU has been preseason ranked under Kalani Sitake. Cougars, second highest ranked Big 12 team in the preseason poll behind Texas Tech at number 12, Utah 21, Houston at 23.
9: A few more football notes. BYU running back L.J. Martin named to the Walter Camp Player of the Year award watch list, given annually to the best player in all of college football. Martin was also listed by Pro Football Network as a top 100 NFL draft prospect. Top three rounds, Jaron, perhaps? Scheduling note, BYU and Oregon State have announced they moved their 2027 matchup at Lavelle Edwards Stadium in Provo to August 28th. That's a season opener. Game was originally scheduled for September 25th.
7: Okay, we're ready for that one. Cougars in the NFL preseason. How about Zach Wilson? Nice game for him. Kind of vying for number two there behind Tyler Shuck, who used to play in the Big 12. 11 of 16, 145 passing, a touchdown. The Saints lost to the Jaguars. Maury Bamba was awesome. Five tackles, four pass breakups. All four in the first half, by the way, and the Jets lost to the Buccaneers. Jack Kelly, five tackles in a Giants loss to the Vikings. He's probably the backup linebacker, one of them there. Tanner Wall, two tackles. Zane Anderson, a tackle, and the Dolphins lost to the Commanders. Tanner Wall from D.C., cool moment for him. Carson Ryan, one catch, 6 yards, and a Browns loss to the Bears. And Kyrus Tonga had a tackle in a Chiefs loss to the Rams.
9: Delaney Gibb, a BYU women's basketball set to play for the Canadian national team at the 2026 FIBA Women's Olympic pre-qualifying tournament in Guadalajara, Mexico. Gibb and Team Canada play their first game today against Senegal and will continue throughout the week.
7: Number 24, BYU women's volleyball opened the season Saturday afternoon with the blue and white scrimmage at the Smith Fieldhouse. Seniors led the way with Sophie Callahan, Claire Littles-Chambers, recording 17 kills each. Kate Pryor back on the squad, added 10 kills. Up next, the Cougars take on Utah Tech, Smith Fieldhouse, this Saturday in an untelevised exhibition match.
9: BYU standout golfer Peter Kim led the Cougars at the Utah Open, tying for 7th at 15 under par for the tournament. Jackson Moss followed in a tie for 9th at 14 under. Former Cougars Cole Ponich and Rhett Rasmussen tied for 2nd at 19 under. While Tyson Shelley and Carson Lundell tied for 5th at 16 under.
7: Those are stupid numbers.
9: BYU names. Woo, a lot of stupid numbers. And Kia Akina named to the 2026 USA Walker Cup team. The Walker Cup held September 5th to the 6th at Lahinch Golf Club in the Republic of Ireland.
7: First 2 days of class. Where were you? Ireland representing the United States.
9: Excused.
7: You'll be all right. I guess that's Saturday. Former Cougar Michael Rucker pitched 1 3rd innings for the future World Series champ Seattle Mariners, not this year though, against the Astros. An athletics pitcher and my neighbor, Justin Sterner, officially out for the rest of the season after knee surgery. Best of luck to Justin.
9: Still on the way. It's an Overreaction Monday. And we're going to look at some of the best moments from BYU's scrimmage on Saturday.
7: Mm-hmm.
9: Oh, baby! Blue goggles unite! 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
9: We're back, BYU Sports Nation, live from Studio B. Cougar football 19 days away from game number one. They held a scrimmage at Lavelle Edwards Stadium on Saturday. So it's time that we overreact. It's an overreaction.
7: Wait,
9: Monday.
7: We haven't been doing that this whole show?
9: Or maybe it's not an overreaction, Gerald.
7: Oh, I see what you did there.
9: First up, head coach Kalani Sitake said that the offense won the day overall, but he saw good from both sides of the ball. The offense winning the first scrimmage, overreaction or not, is a bad sign for the BYU defense.
7: No, you want some give and take, right? They ran 105 plays. It was a great scrimmage in that regard. No, you want a little back and forth. You do not want one side of the ball to dominate. But you do want the offense to win sometimes because they have a great run game. Sione Moa in your living room right there. And there were some great highlights. Kadu Loave admitted as much. Hey, they won today.
9: Listen, if we are hearing consistently from every practice that the BYU offense is winning all of those sessions, then you can be a little bit concerned. But no, it's not a bad sign. This is an overreaction to say, oh, I'm worried about the defense.
7: Yeah.
9: No.
7: Reggie Frischnick caught two touchdown passes on Saturday. Is he in the mix to be wide receiver one? Is that an overreaction?
9: That is not an overreaction. You know why? Because every receiver in the top six is in the mix to be in the starting rotation right now.
7: Yes, sir. Well, we're talking about wide receiver one. Like, you're the guy at wide receiver.
9: Oh, like, the guy.
7: You're wide receiver one.
9: Straight up, the guy.
7: Wide receiver one.
9: Maybe that's an overreaction. Maybe.
7: I think it is a little bit. Also, I want to know, was it against the ones on defense? Because if it's against the twos or threes, that's different.
9: But to say he could be a starter, no.
7: No, he could be a starter.
9: Wide receiver one, I feel like that's more JoJo Phillips, Kyler Casper, Legend Glasker.
7: Yeah. Yeah, I agree with those three.
9: Devon Ekka scored on a very long touchdown run. Nice highlight here.
7: Let's go. Whoop!
9: Overreaction or not, Ekka will score a touchdown in a regular season game in 2026.
7: Oh, he's going to score against Utah Tech. And again, he didn't score on the ones. That's different, right? But he will score against Utah Tech.
9: Ooh, is that one of your early picks for that first game?
7: That one's so easy. Yes, yeah, so BYU's third or fourth string running back is going to score a touchdown against Utah. Okay. Absolutely! They'll be up 58-0, hopefully.
9: There will be an opportunity for him at some point. I think he gets into the end zone at least once
7: for
9: sure
7: this
9: season.
7: Give me three.
9: Okay.
7: Absolutely. Take more. Kyler Casper caught a touchdown from Bear Bachmeyer. Ever heard of him? Kyler Casper will lead BYU in touchdown catches. Overreaction or not?
9: Yes, this is an overreaction.
7: Okay.
9: He could.
7: I think he's in the top four candidates.
9: Yeah, he could. But like to say, like, oh, he caught a touchdown here. He's going to lead the team in touchdown catches.
7: Right. Although the slant or the post high throw, that's money. That's hard to defend.
9: You can attack.
7: That's hard to defend, right there.
9: You have size. BYU hasn't
7: don't throw
9: had,
7: the dumb fade though.
9: BYU hasn't had size like this a wide receiver in a minute.
7: They used to have some real size there. It was awesome.
9: Okay. Zach Wilson, strong debut as we move into the NFL.
7: Yeah, Zach.
9: The New Orleans Saints going 11 of 16, 145 yards and a touchdown. Oh, Twitter or X was a buzz.
7: A buzz.
9: I'm going to say this. You tell me if it's an overreaction or not. Kellen Moore will save Zach Wilson's NFL career as the head coach in New Orleans.
7: Well, you have to play a lot to be that guy. If Zach's the backup, he's not going to play a ton because they're going with Tyler Shuck, former Texas Tech guy. I don't know. I hope Kellen does.
9: The system that Kellen Moore runs is way more suited for Zach Wilson.
7: Yeah.
9: That certainly helps.
7: Kellen Moore reactivates Zach Wilson. Let's go.
9: Save his career? That sounds a little dramatic.
7: I'm excited for Zach, though. Let's go.
9: Okay.
7: And Maury Bamba stole the show in the Jets preseason game with five tackles, four passes defended. His head coach Aaron Glenn called him Bamba Island after the game. Maury Bamba is BYU's next Michael Davis. Overreacting.
9: Ooh. Jerem, I don't think this is an overreaction.
7: Oh, let's go. That'd be great.
9: I think that he has made some significant noise. He's going to make a roster. I think he's going to stick in the NFL.
7: A roster? The Jets roster. I think he's going to be on that roster.
9: I don't think he is maybe going to start as early as Michael Davis did.
7: Just make the 2 deep.
9: But I think he's going to have a nice NFL career.
7: And what did he do? Special teams. That's where he can help. They want backups that affect special teams in a good way, and he did. That was awesome.
9: Well done, Mo.
7: Yeah.
9: We'll wrap up today's show with more responses to our question of the day. Did the AP voters get it right? BYU number 14. This is BYU USA.
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9: Welcome back with our question of the day. BYU football ranked number 14 in the preseason AP poll. Did the voters get it right?
7: Preston P. on X. Voters never get it right. Look at every preseason poll. Programs should start where they finished the prior season. Ranking should be earned, not given. I don't agree that they should start where they finished, but there's just so much bias and we don't know, preseason.
9: Would people like college football less if they didn't have a preseason top 25 and they waited until the first week of October?
7: I mean, it's just a marketing thing, right, for games.
9: For sure. Drive ratings.
7: Yeah.
9: O.Dickerson11 answers on Instagram. Yes. Prove we, BYU, can beat playoff programs in Notre Dame and or Texas Tech, and we'll go up from there.
7: There's one on the schedule, October 17th.
9: Our elite voice of the day, presented by PAX, healthcare careers built for victory. It's a gif of Ken Jung.
7: Says, I'll allow it.
9: I'll allow it. At quick underscore Rick says, number 14 reminds me of Ty Detmer and beating preseason championship favorites in LES, so I'll allow it.
7: I haven't watched Community. He's the Spanish teacher. That way I see wearing a sombrero.
9: He's so funny.
7: That's funny.
9: He is so funny.
7: That scared me for a second.
9: Today's Rise and Shoutout presented by Mountain America, official credit union of BYU Athletics.
7: How about this? Former Cougar Greg Peterson, who played DB in the 70s and 80s, inducted into the Canadian Hall of Fame because he's been the Calgary Stampeders broadcast analyst for the last 30 years.
9: Whoa.
7: So congratulations to Greg Peterson joining Ben Cahoon in the Canadian Football League Hall of Fame.
9: Two Cougar legends in the Canadian Football Hall of Fame.
7: Baby.
9: Our thanks to today's guest, Trevor Maddich. It was a Maddich Monday.
7: Sorry to Dennis, we ran out of time.
9: For Jerem Jordan, I'm Spencer Linton. We're 19 days away. Run, LJ, run. And always, go Cougs.
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2: This is Finding Center, a daily half hour of spiritual focus. Today on Finding Center, the theme is keeping our faith grounded. R. Albert Mohler, president of the Southern Baptist Theological Seminary at the time of this address, will give his message entitled Strengthen the Things That Remain.
3: Thank you so very much. It is a great honor to be here, and I stand as one who, well, I want you to know I recognize I'm standing at a very unusual place. And by that, I do not mean in first reference at Brigham Young University, I mean at Center Court. My friends would be very perplexed to see me standing here, but I am honored so to do. I am honored to visit once again Brigham Young University and to address both faculty and students at this great institution of higher learning. When I visited last October to speak in a different BYU context, I had the honor of meeting with members of your faculty and administrative leadership, and I deeply appreciated the conversations we shared. I also had the privilege of spending time with some of the general authorities of your church, including Elder Tom Perry, Elder Quentin Cook, Elder Dallin Oaks, and several others. I am glad to know these men as friends. We face many challenges, and we face many of these challenges together. As always, BYU has extended the most gracious hospitality and welcome, and I'm very thankful for the honor of being with you once again. The presence of the president of the Southern Baptist Theological Seminary behind the podium at Brigham Young University requires some explanation. I come as an evangelical Christian, committed to the gospel of Jesus Christ and to the Trinitarian beliefs of the historic Christian faith. I come as one who does not share your theology and one who has long been involved in urgent discussions about the distinctions between the Church of the Latter-day Saints and the faith of the historic Christian Church. I come as who I am, and your leaders invited me to come knowing who I am. I've come knowing who you are and what you believe, and my presence here does not mean that the distance between our beliefs has been reduced. It does mean, however, that we now know something we did not know before. We need to talk. We can and we must take the risk of responsible, respectful, and honest conversation. We owe this to each other. We owe this to the faith we represent. And we better talk with candor and urgency, for the times demand it. My presence here is indicative of one of the strangest and most ironic truths of all, that the people who can have the most important and the most honest conversations are those who hold the deepest beliefs and who hold those beliefs with candor and engage one another with the most substantial discussions of the issues that are of the most crucial importance to us. And thus, the president of the Southern Baptist Theological Seminary is thankful to be among you at Brigham Young University. You are a university that stands, as all great universities stand, for the importance of ideas and the honor of seeking after the truth. I come to honor the importance of ideas and the centrality of the search for truth with you. Members of the faculty and students, I come in what can only be described as a dangerous moment for us all and for the culture and civilization we commonly love. The most fundamental values of civilization itself are threatened, and we are witnesses to one of the most comprehensive and fast-paced moral revolutions ever experienced by humanity. The velocity and breadth of this revolution are breathtaking, and the consequences are yet incalculable. This society is dismantling the very structures that have allowed for the enjoyment and preservation of human liberty and respect for life. We are engaged in a headlong effort to replace the convictions that gave birth to democracy and ordered liberty with a new set of convictions that will lead to the emergence of a very different culture, society, and civilization. We cannot pretend that this is not happening. We cannot delude ourselves into believing that it will not matter. Writing in a very different revolutionary era, Karl Marx declared that the modern age would sweep all conventional morality and political structures aside in a complete transformation of values. In his memorable words, all that is solid melts into air. We are in the age of the advanced meltdown of those values. What Marx promised is now happening before our eyes. What can explain it? A witness to the collapse of Marx's revolution, that great Russian prophet Alexander Solzhenitsyn, explained it with four simple words. Men have forgotten God. And so they have. Nothing else can explain the great shift in worldview we are witnessing. The word for the process that is driving this shift of worldview in the West is secularization. In the context of the late modern age, secularization is fully evident even where we thought it was absent, in the United States of America. For decades, the conventional wisdom held that Europe was becoming thoroughly secularized as religious belief melted in the face of modern culture, the rise of technology, the dominance of science, and the moral reorientation of the 20th century. But that conventional wisdom also held that America was the great exception. A society that was simultaneously hyper-modern and highly religious. We now know that this society was not the exception we thought it was. As a matter of fact, that conventional wisdom held until it began to fall apart. And it fell apart as it was recognized that there is more than one route to the secular. In Europe, that route was largely paved with open antipathy to theism and to organized religion. But there is another route to the secular, and that road is paved with the redefinition of religious beliefs, the eclipse of binding authority, and the open embrace of pluralism. There is more than one way to turn solids into air. The average American does not claim to be an atheist, but a theist, and most often a theist of some specific sort, at least in terms of family tradition. But there is often very little connection between the convictions of the faith that is named and the worldview of the one who names it. Thanks to the media and the messaging of modernity, millions of Americans have allowed themselves to be seduced and secularized without any antipathy to theism. They just think, and they emote, and they analyze, and they reflect as if they are secular people, for their worldview increasingly is secularized. Among the elites, the pattern is a bit different. As Peter Berger, one of the leading intellects on matters of secularization, explains it, the elites are far more classically secularized than the masses. As he explained, secularization theory worked right according to plan in Europe and on the American university campus. The elites who control the cultural content that emerges from Hollywood, New York, and the most prestigious academic campuses are, by any standard of measurement, far more thoroughly secularized and ideologically opposed to theism and its implications than the general public. These elites are, as elites almost always are, the dominant forces in the development of cultural messaging. And furthermore, when you consider this, we understand that these elites also control largely public policy and the moral influence that takes place in the society. And these among the intellectual elites tend to see those who hold to traditional forms and to traditional beliefs as suspect, and not only that, but potentially dangerous. Those who would hold back what they believe is the necessary project of moral liberation. The secular worldview relativizes morality. And our society has progressively compromised the moral system upon which it depends. A living body that has a compromised immune system will soon fail. A society that subverts its own moral immunities sows the seeds of its own destruction. In other words, the secular worldview actually undermines the very values that the prophets of the secular age claim to cherish and preserve: human dignity, human rights, and human flourishing. First, human dignity. Human dignity can survive only if we commonly believe and commonly affirm that every single human being, at every stage of development, is a person made in God's image and bearing the dignity that is the mark of God's personal possession. The only adequate conception of human dignity rests upon the biblical teaching that such dignity is not a human achievement, but a gift. Human beings do not achieve the status of dignity by our abilities or performance or development. Human dignity and the worth of the human individual is predicated only upon the fact that every single human being is made in the image of God and therefore is to be respected and protected and cherished as a member of the human community. We are now attempting to create a new vision of human dignity that is based in a secular vision of humanity. But what is that vision? If we are not made in God's image, and if this is not the defining fact of our human existence, then who are we? The secular answer is not reassuring. We are, the secular vision holds, the highly developed primate that has invented the use of language and learned to cook food. If we are not created, then we are accidents. And if we are accidents, there is no essential dignity to us. Back in 2005, the London Zoo featured an exhibit of human beings, Homo sapiens. The sign was warning humans in their natural environment. Behind the sign was an exhibit of scantily clad human beings placed on display among the animals in the more familiar cages and enclosures. Polly Willis, a spokesman for the zoo, told the press, quote, "Seeing people in a different environment among other animals teaches members of the public that the human is just another primate," end quote. Well, if we are just another primate, there is no essential dignity to us. Perhaps that helps to explain the 20th century. With the horrors of the Holocaust and the specter of eugenics, the intention to enhance human breeding. The eugenic temptation, we should note, was not something far off across the sea, but something supported and endorsed by many leading American intellectuals. Perhaps this reduced and secular vision of human dignity explains the killing fields of Cambodia, the forced starvation of millions in China's Cultural Revolution, and the horrors of the Soviet gulags. Perhaps it also explains that over 50 million American babies have been aborted in American wombs since the legalization of abortion by demand by the Roe v. Wade decision in 1973. Perhaps it explains the virtual disappearance of babies now born with Down syndrome, aborted after genetic testing, and the demand now for designer babies. Perhaps it explains the cult of abortion in this country and the refusal of so many in the elites to oppose even partial birth abortion. Perhaps it explains how one vocal advocate of abortion could recently declare that abortion is indeed a killing, but the killing of, quote, a life worth sacrificing, end quote. Perhaps this new secular vision of human dignity explains the rise of sex selection abortions in both the United States and Great Britain. Perhaps it explains the demand for euthanasia and the so-called good death that the government of Belgium in recent days has extended even to children. If we are not, if every one of us is not made in God's image and created for God's glory, then why is a human infant of greater worth than a pig? Peter Singer, a professor of bioethics of all things at Princeton University, has gone so far as to argue that the pig might well have a more substantial claim to right to live. He has also stated that infanticide, the killing of young children after their birth, might well be justified under at least some circumstances. If every one of us is not made in God's image, how are we to reject his argument? I fear that our culture is losing the ability to answer such arguments with a candid and urgent and convincing counterargument. The new secular vision of human dignity holds only that we are more developed than other animals. But some humans are surely then more developed than others. Participation in the medal events at the recent Winter Olympic Games was not open to all, nor is admission to the universities where these new secular visions of human dignity are promulgated and promoted. Human dignity is very much at risk. in this dangerous age. So also, secondly, is human rights. The affirmation of human rights is claimed to be the great moral achievement of the modern age. But this affirmation was based in the belief that those rights belong to every human being by virtue of divine creation. How now are these rights to survive when the foundation is destroyed? The United Nations Declaration on Human Rights was developed in 1948, fresh after the horrors of World War II. It was adopted in a spirit of hope and desperation. The French intellectual Jacques Maritain, one of the leading Roman Catholic philosophers of the century, was one of the drafters of the United Nations Declaration of Human Rights. That declaration is now cited as the definitive statement of the modern affirmation of human rights. The declaration affirms that all humans possess inherent dignity and states, quote, "All human beings are born free and equal in dignity and in rights. They are endowed with reason and conscience and should act towards one another in a spirit of brotherhood," end quote. That is an eloquent statement indeed. But upon what does it rest? Maritain saw the problem. In his words, as one of the drafters, quote, "We agree upon these rights, providing we are not asked why. With the why, the dispute begins," end quote. And the dispute has never ended. Furthermore, the United Nations has proved to be a most inept protector of the very rights it claims to defend. Just ask the bleeding and dying citizens of Syria. If we are biological accidents, just another primate, why should any individual human life matter? And why should we respect an abstraction called human rights? An interesting witness to the force of this question comes from the late philosopher Ronald Dworkin. In his last book, Science Without God, published just last year, posthumously, the unbelieving philosopher made an awkward admission. Philosophical naturalism, he admitted, cannot bear the freight of establishing human rights. Dworkin did not become a theist, but he argued that the only defense of human rights had to come from some spiritual argument, even if it took the form of what he called religious atheism. This book was not his strongest work, but it revealed something really important. As one secular reviewer put it boldly, the old philosopher had become, against all his intentions, a theologian. There is no secular ground that can support and defend human rights. Furthermore, there is no secular system that can adequately rank the claims of various rights that human beings present and claim. Just look at our current situation. Demands for erotic liberty, the unrestrained right to full individual sexual expression, fulfillment, and legitimacy, now routinely trumps religious liberty. Professor Marianne Glendon of the Harvard Law School has warned of the collapse of all human rights when everything is transformed into secular, her expression is, rights talk. Right and wrong collapse as meaningful categories when everything is a matter of competing rights. But without right and wrong, there's no way to say that the denial of human rights is wrong. Interestingly, the very enterprise of modern human rights was an attempt to replace the Christian understanding of related rights and responsibilities with a thoroughly secular alternative. In his recent book entitled The End Times of Human Rights, Stephen Hopgood of the University of London makes this very argument, and he makes it convincingly. In his words, quote, "My argument is simple. Humanism, the cultural precondition for human rights, was a secular replacement for the Christian God," end quote. The modern international enterprise of human rights, he says, is, quote, "a secular church," end quote. The problem is clear. The members of this secular church are not even singing from the same hymnal. They do not even share a common set of convictions. The modern confidence that human rights could be grounded in a secular worldview was a cruel delusion. The project of grounding human rights in secular human hopes was a spectacular failure. Without theism, there is no ground upon which to stand and no ground upon which to defend the defenseless. Human rights and human dignity are in danger in this age. So also, third, is human flourishing. Our common hope is to see humanity flourish. And every system of government promises that it will lead eventually to greater human flourishing, to human development and liberty and enterprise and happiness and fulfillment. Such flourishing requires an adequate level of both security and stability, and even more importantly, the necessary structures that allow human beings to flourish. At the center of human society stands the most important of these structures, the human family. At the center of the family stands marriage. every other structure, from government to schools to corporations to volunteer organizations, stands upon the foundation of marriage and the family, and no structure can fully replace what is absent if the family fails or if marriage is not fully respected. At the center of marriage is the promise of children and the investment of the responsibility to nurture the next generation of the human family. 20 years ago, not one nation on earth had anything like legal same-sex marriage. Now, we are told that 40% of Americans live where same-sex marriage is legal. A sense of inevitability now hangs over the entire nation. We simply cannot exaggerate the consequence to human flourishing if marriage is subverted and transformed so that it is no longer directed as a human institution towards procreation and the nurture of children. Human flourishing will inevitably be harmed and permanently debilitated.

before and beyond the reach of politics. Every culture in every century before ours has understood that its task is to respect what comes before it and makes human culture possible. Marriage as the lasting monogamous union of a man and a woman. Until now, our secular neighbors and friends also hoped for human flourishing, and they work out of a vision of what will lead to human flourishing. But while we understand their hopes, we understand that such hopes are false and harmful if based on a secular foundation. If marriage is simply a human development, we can rightly redevelop it. If it is evidence of the evolution of human relationships and romantic attachments, we can evolve further. If it is a laboratory for experimentation in hopes of greater human fulfillment, we can experiment with abandon. But if it is the gift of a loving Creator who made us in His image and gave us marriage and the family as among His most precious gifts, those good gifts, our experiments will lead to disaster. Strengthen the things that remain. In the book of Revelation, in chapter 3, verse 2, we find the letter from the Lord Jesus Christ to the church at Sardis. He commands that church to strengthen the things that remain, and those words certainly fit the challenges of our own culture and our own times. Without hesitation, we do our best to strengthen the things that allow and provide for human flourishing, that bear witness to human dignity, and that undergird human rights. We bear witness to the truth that these good things are not our own achievement or the result of our social experimentation, but are instead gifts of a sovereign and loving God who brings Himself glory and blesses His human creatures with these good gifts. The task of those now living is to defend those truths in a time of danger. And defend them we must, and defend them we will. But we are not called merely to defend them, but to fulfill them and to receive them and to find our joy in them. This means that our task is not merely to defend marriage, but to live that commitment before the watching world. Our task is not only to point to the dignity due every member of the human family at every stage of development, but to defend the defenseless and to work for the affirmation of this dignity in everyone, from the elderly and the infirm to the child with Down syndrome. We are not only called to defend human rights, but to contend for them and to insist that those rights are non-negotiable, only because our Creator endowed us with these rights, and He allows no negotiation. When I was with you last October, I said something that got picked up by media around the world. I said that I believe we will not go to heaven together, but we might well go to jail together. That was last October. That was 4 months and a few days ago. Since then, federal courts in your own state have ruled that your legal prohibitions of both same-sex marriage and polygamy are unconstitutional. Since that time, the president of your church has been summoned to appear in a secular court in London. Since that time, just over 100 days ago, already so much has changed. Civil and criminal penalties have recently been leveled against bakers, photographers, and florists who could not in good conscience participate in a same-sex wedding ceremony. Erotic liberty is on the ascent, and religious liberty is in peril. We may go to jail together sooner than we thought. This is why our conversation is really important, and why we need to stand together on so many urgent concerns. Most importantly, we are now called to defend religious liberty for each other, so that when they come for you, we are there, and so that when they come for us, you are there. We are learning anew what the affirmation of religious liberty will demand of us in this dangerous age. But as I come among you, and as I am honored by this opportunity to address you, I come as a friend among friends to speak as who I am and of what I believe. As a Christian, my ultimate confidence does not rest in marriage, or the family, or civil society, or human rights, or any human affirmation of human dignity, no matter how robust. My confidence is in the Lord, the unchanging God of the Bible, who revealed Himself in the Bible and who redeems sinners through the atonement accomplished by His Son, Jesus Christ, who is both fully human and fully divine. My confidence is in the gospel revealed by Christ and preached by the apostles, the gospel of salvation by faith alone in Christ alone. I believe in the saving acts of Christ and His death, burial, and bodily resurrection from the grave. I believe that the Bible is our sufficient written revelation, inerrant and infallible and unchanging. I believe that God's promise of salvation will be

0: fulfilled, and that all he has promised in Christ will be given. I believe in the truth unchanged and unchanging because I believe in the God who tells us in the Bible that he never changes. I can close my eyes at night and I can open them each day because I know that my Redeemer lives and that history is in the hands of the triune and sovereign God, Father, Son, and Holy Spirit. I know that I, along with all who come to him by faith, are safe in Christ. I can trust that he, as the Apostle Paul stated so famously, will be faithful to the end. I am thankful for the honor of being among you today and the great honor of delivering this forum lecture. These are dangerous times, but they are also times of hope. In these times, it is vital that we bear witness with each other of matters that matter so much to our nation, our culture, our families, and civilization itself. But as we bear witness with each other about things of such importance, we also bear witness to each other about what is even more important, eternally important. You have been gracious to come and gracious to hear. It is my honor to be among you today at Brigham Young University. I pray that God will use this lecture to his glory, and I pray God's blessings upon each of you until we meet again. Thank you.
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7: On In Good Faith, it's our privilege to hear stories and accounts from believers told in their own words. Our hope is to listen with an open heart, celebrating the power of faith and belief and what those stories mean to the ones who tell them. I'm speaking in faith today with author and professor Jean Kelly. She's someone who believes in the power of stories. She writes from Columbus, Ohio, where she teaches journalism and service learning at Otterbein University. In fact, we're hearing her from their studios. She's currently working on a book chronicling her literary pilgrimages to the sacred places of American Catholic writers. Jean, thank you for speaking with us today.
5: Hi, Steve. Great to be with you.
7: I have to ask a question right away. This book that you're in the process of working on, reading about this, it said, quote, "I long to see a place in the Catholic Church for people like me, seekers who read deeply and negotiate beliefs both intellectually and spiritually." And I want to ask about seekers. Some people do seek, and then there's other people who say, wait, I've been seeking. I finally found. I just want to stay right where I am. Is there a place for both?
5: Oh, definitely. I think you, in my experience, I've been at different places at different times in my life where, you know, that status quo has been perfectly satisfactory. But other times, based on my life stage or what I hear in my church, I've been more of a seeker and a questioner. And I find myself drawn to other writers of faith who also were striving for that intellectual depth. And so sometimes they even present questions that I hadn't thought about before and makes me ponder and come up with my own thinking about that. So sometimes it's the text itself that make me begin to wonder about things and to explore a little more.
7: Let's go back and talk just a little bit about your early background. What do you first remember about faith or religion in your life?
5: Well, I am what we call a cradle Catholic. So I don't remember a time when faith was not important in my life. I'm number six in a family of seven children, a big Irish Catholic family in the Midwest. And so my siblings and I all went to parochial schools. We went to Mass together, celebrated the sacraments together. It was even part of our family life to the extent of at Christmas we had an Advent wreath, and not a lot of even my other Catholic friends did that. We always had to go to Mass on St. Patrick's Day before going to the parade. It was a religious holiday for us. My mother taught nursing at a Catholic hospital nursing school, and so we actually had sisters in our house as a young child, so I always remember them being there, and even priests and clergy over, so they were close to our family. When it was time for trick-or-treat, one of the first places my parents put us in the car and took us was to the convent of the Sisters of St. Joseph, who taught in our Catholic school. And so that was something we were expected to do, that they could get to see us in our costumes. So it was always part of my early life. Faith was an integral part of my family. So I don't remember a time without it.
7: Did you have, like, not everyone, but many people do, kind of a time of questioning, like, this made sense, I've been growing up with it, but is this real? Now what does it mean to me growing up?
5: Right, right. I think probably the first time we have a formal time where that's expected of us to think about that would be, for me, it was in eighth grade when I made my confirmation, and I was very aware of the fact that this was my decision. Even though my brothers and sisters before me had made that decision, I took it very seriously and did some discernment and really wasn't a questioning. I actually was chosen to read. We had to petition the bishop to be confirmed. And so we had to write a letter, and they selected me to go to the lectern and actually read my letter to the bishop while he was sitting there. So that was a special moment. Actually, I've just written a piece that's coming out about that moment, that time of making that decision.
8: That was the beginning of your religious writing career.
5: Right. It was, apparently. Yes. And then I think after that, I've not so much had any kind of crisis of faith or a period of questioning. And so my faith hasn't wavered, but at times I've been very disappointed with how the faith has been communicated and administered by the hierarchy of the American Catholic Church. So that's created some dissonance for me. I don't agree with every priest or every bishop. I do try to respect the authority of the institutional church, because I believe that's why we have the Gospels preserved and our great traditions and our sacraments, which are all very meaningful to me. But I sometimes worry that certain Catholic beliefs have been allowed to be politicized and used as a wedge to divide Catholics between conservative and liberals. And I'm always distressed because those who would maybe call themselves progressive Catholics or liberal Catholics, politically liberal, tend to leave the church. So that's something I'm unwilling to do. And that's, I think, where I come into that deeper understanding and reading and questioning and writing about it. And that's where I have a sense that there are people like me that we don't hear from as much as writers, and we don't hear about them from the pews, but I think we're out there. And so that's who I want to write for, because they have an interest in understanding the faith intellectually as I do.
8: Have there been moments in your life that really made you feel like, I do have a connection to God?
5: I think I've been in, about 6 or 7 years ago, a period of what we call reversion, because of course I'm not a convert, but a revert, where my faith has deepened. And it was caused by one of these kind of political things happening that I disagreed with. And it was, to me, a moment where grace intervened, because about that same time, my parish was sponsoring a women's retreat on the topic of Lectio Divina, which is the Latin term for meaning sacred reading. And it's the idea that reading can be prayer, and contemplating texts that are considered spiritual is equivalent to praying. And so I attended that, and then all these possibilities of probing my faith intellectually opened up to me. And so I know that's when I was very close to God, and continued and have gotten ever closer to God and deeper in my faith through the reading and writing that I've been doing since then.
8: That Lectio Divina, that's actually a formalized Benedictine practice, if I understand correctly.
5: It is a practice, right. It is the idea of, that's what the retreat taught us how to do. And essentially it's choosing a book or some sort of text, and then reading it and contemplating it, sometimes visualizing it in our imagination, and just taking it as a opportunity for prayer and contemplation.
8: I'm curious if you feel like you have been led to some of the things that you teach, both for social justice as well as simply encouraging people in their writing skills, their communication.
5: I guess so. I mean, I think I've written all my life as a child. I used to make little books. I guess that's where I made a decision at this time, 6 or 7 years ago, that this was a skill I obviously have. I had never done any writing about my faith, however, as a journalist and as teaching journalism. But it's now that I've gotten to that point where I guess it's confidence to be able to talk about my faith openly and to not make any apologies for the fact that the reason I do so interest in social justice is because it's one of the social teachings of my faith. I've made that much more explicit to my students. Even have on one of my syllabi a picture of a saint I have a special devotion to. She's not yet a saint. She's servant of God, Dorothy Day. She's actually one of the people I will be featuring in my book. But it does seem to be something I've had in the background of my life always. And so that's why it's such a blessing to be able to do this as a freelancer and potentially as a book author.
8: I want to ask about a concept that you mentioned, an article that you wrote for U.S. Catholic Online, which is talking about Sister Simone Campbell.
5: Yes.
8: She obviously was very politically active.
5: Yes.
8: But all based on her faith. There's a quote that you give, and I'll quote what you wrote. Mm-hmm. I revisited the wisdom of Sister Simone. Quote, the guilt or the curse or whatever is that we think we have to do it all, and then we get overwhelmed and don't do anything. But that's the mistake. Community is about just doing my part. Just do one thing.
5: Right.
8: Is that a lesson you've learned by experience?
5: It is, because I think that's kind of the curse of the liberal, because there's so many things you're concerned about in society and in politics. It just is overwhelming. It's actually something I teach my students when I teach a community journalism class that uses service learning, and have a great book by Paul Loeb called Soul of a Citizen. And it's about just finding that one thing. You don't know what it is yet, maybe, but that sometimes it's foisted on you. And that's the one thing that you have to know more deeply and take a chance and put yourself out there and get involved. And so I make my students throughout the semester identify what that is, where I set them up to work in a certain place and we talk about certain social issues there, but they ultimately have to find that for themselves. I know that St. Ignatius Loyola, who founded the Jesuit order, said something kind of, I'm paraphrasing, but we must make up our mind to do what we can without afflicting ourselves if we cannot do it all. and that's a hard lesson. I think I finally learned it, but I have to guard against that all the time, because I do kind of find myself, my attention scattered into a lot of things. And so I have to remind myself that as well.
8: We talk about faith as a journey, and I'm curious, if you look at your belief in your first decade or second decade, and then compare to now, what do you believe differently, or what do you understand, perhaps, differently on this journey?
5: Yeah, I would definitely say that, because I can actually find a milestone about 7 years ago where my faith changed pretty dramatically, and the journey was through text and through my own writing and recognizing what particular skills and talents I have through the grace of God that I can share these ideas and these thoughts and find an audience. So I think it's different in that way, and that I have the confidence to be doing this as part of my job, to be willing to talk about my faith one-on-one or to an audience through my writing. And that's a big step for me, I believe. And so being a journey, I also hope that 10 years from now, faith is also in a very different place, because, you know, you're in a different life stage, but I hope to continue to read. I'm just always amazed at how little I know, how much there is to read about the lives of the saints, about church history, about other religions. So I'm hoping to continue that path, but deepen my faith in the next 10 years.
8: In that experience you talked about 7 years ago, that sort of change, was it something that you felt or learned about yourself or felt guided to during that process? Can you tell me the story of that event, that change?
5: I don't know what really prompted it, except that topic of Lectio Divina. As someone who loves books and who teaches writing, that was the impetus to get me in the room. I think I also had some preconceived notions about what it was going to be like, and biases that were wrong. Some of them, most of them were wrong. So those were my excuse for not participating in a women's retreat up to that point. So I think that's why I hadn't done it to that point. Now, retrospectively, believe it was in preparation for where I am now. So I'm very grateful that I took that chance, you know, took that risk. And my family, my daughters were still pretty young, you know, to be gone for a whole weekend The other aspect of it that really appealed to me was there was an aspect of it that, or time that was a completely silent retreat. And having three girls, that was extremely appealing. And there were so many women there who said that they couldn't do it. And oh, I don't know how I'm going to stay silent for, you know, the 4 hours or what it was. And I was like, that is no problem for me. I loved it.
8: I've heard it said that you can connect the dots looking back, but obviously not looking forward. You don't know where you're headed always. And sometimes you look back and then that becomes clear. What do you think, and I don't think there's a right answer, or maybe we don't know the answer to this, about so many faith traditions in the world, just that there are so many? We all seek truth. We find it typically in a tradition that we've been born into, not always. And then we also, it seems like the more secure we are in our own faith, the more open we are to letting others celebrate their faith. And yet we still have to think, wow, this is different depending where you were born and all around the world.
5: Right, that happenstance. I did have the good fortune of taking a kind of world religion class in college. And I really, in my own faith, have a lot of respect for writers who do borrow from the other traditions. You mentioned Sister Simone Campbell. She's does Zen meditation. Another text that I find very helpful is by a Jesuit priest named Anthony DeMello. He mostly gave retreats. His books are actually kind of like a transcript of his retreat, but it was very Eastern because he's a native of India. And he borrowed from both. And I think there's real power when we can be open-minded enough to understand other faith traditions. And you see the common threads, but they can build your faith. It's nice to see some of those consistencies, because I think those are truth in that case.
8: You know, in referring to text, do you have an Old Testament or a New Testament story that you turn to that inspires you?
5: I don't know if there's one in particular. I do, in my daily prayer, my morning prayer, have a daily devotional that makes, you know, the reading. And of course, the U.S. Conference of Catholic Bishops have the whole calendar year of readings. And so it's usually one of those. And then the one I use is called The Word Among Us. Other people use something called the Magnificat. I just happen to find what that reading is that day, and then what the interpretation of it is in that moment what I need to hear. You know, I don't have it. Just sometimes when something will stand out with something I'm going through right now, I will write it in a prayer journal or refer to it. But I don't think there's any one overriding one. I do love the Beatitudes. I think they guide all my social justice work. And a lot of the people I've been writing about were very dedicated to the Beatitudes, because the idea is if you can live the Beatitudes, you've done everything we're supposed to do. And they really are instructional and practical in that way. Not easy to follow by any stretch of the imagination, but they're a good place to start. So if I had to pick one, I would probably say the Beatitudes.
8: What a place. What a place to have as an anchor. I heard someone say lots of folks want to have the Ten Commandments on their courthouse, but they said we really should have the Beatitudes, but no one's ready for that.
5: Right. Exactly. That's a very revolutionary text, if you think about it.
8: Gene, I want to ask you about wisdom and writing. You talked about keeping a prayer journal, and I'm wondering if you start writing because you have thoughts and you have inspiration, or do you start writing and then you discover thoughts and inspiration?
5: It's probably the second one, because this new phase in my writing career has evolved out of my faith journey. What happened after I attended that retreat on Lectio Divina, soon after that, I was called to participate in our Eucharistic adoration that we have at our parish. It's now a perpetual adoration, which is where a host is displayed in the monstrance in a Eucharistic chapel. And because we believe in transubstantiation, that host is Christ, body, blood, soul, and divinity, we never leave it alone. So 24 hours a day, 7 days a week, people in my parish volunteer to sit in prayer with that host and the presence of Christ. And so I was, I believe, on a sabbatical from my university teaching job at the time. And I, well, you know, I'll just do it for these 3 months. It was in those moments where I maybe started with the rosary, and they would have in the back spiritual texts that you could just borrow for the hour you were there. And there was one that was called No Wonder They Call It the True Presence of Christ. And it was a collection of stories of people's experience in Eucharistic adoration, answered prayers, and creative inspiration. And I remember there was a chapter of somebody who wrote liturgical music, wrote it in adoration. That's where it started. So that's what I started to do. That's where my very first essay was crafted, was while I was in prayer with the Eucharist. And that was the first essay I wrote.
8: To actually feel like you're there in the presence of God.
5: And that's what it feels like to me. Yes, very much so. And well, so I really feel guided by his presence with what I'm writing. And so I leave myself open to that inspiration. And so sometimes it's a new idea. Sometimes I'll actually have a draft, you know, that maybe I've started in longhand in my prayer journal that I say that, oh, I think I might be able to sell this and work on a little bit. I'll actually print out a rough draft and bring it in and ask for guidance.
8: Talk about an editor.
5: Yeah. The Holy Spirit is my editor, which is pretty great. And it's,
8: I can't wait to see that credit in the desk cover.
5: Yeah. And I've had some amazing experiences in adoration, and I'm not the only one. We often, to encourage more people to participate, we'll do pulpit pitches, and I've heard my fellow parishioners tell some amazing stories. Mm. It's a wonderful time to have an hour to use in the presence of Christ, however you want to approach it. And as I said, sometimes I just come in and say, Holy Spirit, you know, what should I be thinking about? What should I be reading? And I'll sometimes actually have texts with me that I'll open to a random page as a way to be guided. And very often they are something, an answer to something I'm worried about or concerned about, or an intention that I've said in my rosary. It happens all the time. I've even had an experience of like getting a phone message while I'm in there, because you have to turn off everything. It's very silent there.
8: Uh-huh.
5: Praying for one of my daughters, and then I leave and find the phone message that relieved all my fears. It was that close in proximity when I prayed for it, so I find it very powerful time and opportunity.
8: There is importance in being in that place, in that practice. About this memoir you're working on, I think a working title is A Literary Pilgrimage to the Sacred Places, mm-hmm, and Intellectual Depths of America's Catholic Writers. So you see something important about, at least for you, to go to some of these places, physically to go there.
5: Very much so. That started just, again, somewhat by happenstance, for knowing that we were near places that writers lived. But it's like the ancient pilgrimages in that proximity, you by seeking proximity to someone of great faith, you're hoping to find that same spark of sanctity for your own faith. Of course, pilgrimages required some effort and dedication to get there, and some research and knowledge before going. The very first one I ended up writing about was someplace I'd been many times, where my family had a second home, and a writer I really cared about, but I didn't really think of his faith life. And then when I started researching it, I was able to go back to the church where he had attended with his family. And I do visit the cemetery and pray for them and see what sometimes, again, if they're famous writers, what other people have left. So it's really interesting for me to see the impact these believers have had on others, whether it's through just their writing in a secular way or their faith. So I think I can only see that by going in person. I've also found that in the process of the journey, I get lessons. And by being open to the stories of the people I encounter while I'm seeking out these places. So that's what the idea behind the book is. And so I'm trying to encourage other people to do the same thing, whether it's to the writers that I'm featuring or to someone they found particularly inspirational, is to make the effort to go to where the church they attended, the grave where they were buried, and maybe what's the epitaph on their headstone will have some meaning for them, or what somebody else has left there. And so that's the idea. And also doing some of the reading of the text that I like maybe they can find some that they like.
8: Is there something that I should ask you, but I don't know to ask?
5: I guess you've kind of touched on it a little bit, but I'm always going back to being a teacher. And that's actually what I'm hoping to do with my writing again, because I don't find a lot of texts that speak to me about my faith, particularly my Catholic faith. I know for me that my faith is deepened through reading and writing. But there was a time in my life that I didn't have much time for reading, when I was much less writing, raising young children. And I know my college students don't read. And they don't write a whole lot either. What I always tell them, though, is that they need to do the work. They need to put themselves out in the world among the poor or the oppressed or the forgotten, the people that they feel a call to help. And I always tell them, if they feel a little uncomfortable being there to help, they're probably in the right place. And that you should accept that you're going to learn something, that you're going to be changed from the experience. And that's where you're going to encounter people and their humanity. You will learn important lessons. And that's what Pope Francis calls the culture of encounter, is to actually be in the world and understand people's stories. I think with, you know, electronic media being so pervasive, especially my young college students, they're very timid about putting themselves out there in new situations. They'd rather, you know, phone it in.
8: Literally.
5: Yes. And so they do need a little bit of a push in, and to know they're going to make mistakes. And that's where their faith, whatever their faith is, that's where it's going to find meaning to them, is in doing work that they care about to help others.
8: Jean P. Kelly writes from Columbus, Ohio, teaches journalism and service learning at Otterbein University. Jean, thank you so much for speaking with me today in good faith.
5: You are welcome. Thank you.
8: Thank you for tuning in to In Good Faith. That's our time for today. And thanks to our guest, author and professor, Dr. Jean Kelly, for generously sharing her stories and her faith. This interview was edited for broadcast time, but you can hear the full interview on our website, byuradio.org/ingoodfaith, or subscribe to our podcast. 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I'm Stephen Cap Perry. I hope you join me again soon, right here in Good Faith.

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1: 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Did the voters get it right, putting BYU at number 14? And what does that mean for the Cougars' college football playoff hopes?
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8: BBC News with Emily Thomas. Russian officials say Ukraine has carried out another major attack overnight targeting the Moscow region. Three people have reportedly been injured. In Ukraine, Russia attacked several cities, including Kyiv, from where Dan Johnson sent this report.
9: Ukraine's capital endured four air raid alerts through the night, but it's not clear yet what, if anything, made it through the city's overstretched air defences. In Zaporizhia, the head of regional government said two people had been killed and four wounded. Five people were injured, including a nine-year-old boy, when homes were struck in Izium, close to the front line in the east. Ukraine has continued drone strikes against Russia. Moscow's mayor said 620 targeted the city last night and 180 were shot down. Another warehouse belonging to online retailer Wildberries was reported to be on fire.
8: Zambia's Electoral Commission says President Hakainde Hichilema has won a second term, securing 60% of the vote in last week's election. His victory was widely expected. International observers have said the vote was marred by intimidation. On Friday, the count was suspended for several hours after reports of violence against polling staff and the alleged theft of ballot papers. The main opposition candidate has dismissed government accusations that he was plotting an insurrection and claimed the security forces staged an assassination attempt during a raid on his home. Brazil's president has welcomed the discovery of oil near the Amazon coast, despite opposition to drilling in the area from environmentalists. Luiz Inácio Lula da Silva described the find as a passport to the future. Rory Gallimore reports.
10: President Lula is seeking re-election in October and he's often keen to portray himself as a protector of the environment. That image jars with the sight of him dressed in orange overalls, brandishing a vial of oil and declaring, "It smells so good." Mr. Lula was celebrating the discovery of new reserves by the state energy firm near the mouth of the Amazon River. He wants Brazil to phase out fossil fuels but insists it still needs oil revenues to fund the transition to clean energy. More exploration is needed to establish just how much oil is buried deep beneath the sea and how much money Brazil could earn.
8: Scientists have warned that the impact of rising global temperatures on the health of older people has been significantly underestimated. Researchers at Stanford University say previous studies focused mainly on younger people. Here's Ella Bicknell.
11: The study looked into how different age groups would cope with extreme heat by the year 2100 under different levels of global warming. It found earlier research overlooked that older adults are more vulnerable because they produce less sweat, have weaker hearts, and are more likely to have underlying medical conditions. Researchers also warned highly populated countries with high levels of poverty were most at risk, with India, Pakistan, Bangladesh and Niger identified as particularly vulnerable. BBC.
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13: And he was also a fool, and I love fools. 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
4: 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Stories bring us together, and we hope the stories on the show will spark memories and thoughts that you can share with the people you love. I'm your host, Sam Payne. And there are people I know I can go to for good advice when I need it. Surefire sources of reliable wisdom. And I go to those sources all the time. Parents, good friends, teachers. Maybe you have a list of your own of the folks you go to. But sometimes wisdom will come from some place or someone I didn't at all expect. Someone just comes through the door of my life, and I find myself in an interaction that becomes a little treasure I wasn't even looking for. Maybe that's happened to you. It happened to storyteller Kim Whitecamp all the time when she owned a yarn shop. Unexpected, meaningful interactions would come through the door of the shop all the time. Kim calls those interactions gold coins. Here's Kim to tell you about just one of them on the Appleseed.
12: So I'm actually from Ohio, and I have a little yarn shop there. And I love my little yarn shop. I opened that yarn shop so when I wasn't on the road performing, I would have something to do when I went home where I could gather with women and create and make. There's even a few men that come in. We have a cowboy that crochets. Can't beat a cowboy that crochets. Well, when we put the shop together, I decided to dedicate the whole front of the store where there's these huge windows and beautiful light to having a lounge. A place where women could come, a community couch of sorts, where they could work on their projects and come together and talk and share and support each other. Well, what has happened is we have an array of ages. We have high school young ladies that come in that like to make things. We have two colleges in our town, and we get college students in that love to make things, and they sit there. If it fits on your lap, you can bring it in. We have everything from knitters to people that do punch needle, to polymer clay makers who have a little desk on their lap. It's fascinating. But it goes all the way up to 90. We have 90-year-olds that come in. And it's a beautiful mixture of ages, and they help each other. And on Thursdays, there's a group that comes in, and they tend to be elders, 75 and up. And if anybody's offended by that, I apologize. I'm getting there where it keeps going up, right? It used to be like 60 and up, and now it's like 65 and up, and elders, 70. Now, well, you know, it's just going to keep going up as I age. But I love these women because I learn so much from them. There's one woman that comes in, and she is, I'd put her at about 79 to 81. I've never asked. And she said the other day, and I sit behind the register, and I'm doing inventory and things like that when I'm at home, and I just listen to the conversation. And the other day she said, my husband has acquired some new scents. And there's some smells happening that I just don't even know how to deal with. She said, so I took Vicks Vapor Rub, and I put it on a tissue, and I keep it in the shoulder of my top. And I try and keep him to the right, so that if the smell gets to me, I just turn my nose and sniff the Vicks. It's good to have this stuff in my toolbox for later in life, right? Well, one day I was working the shop, and I was alone, and it was nearing early evening when the door opened and the bell jingled. And in walked this sweet woman. I'd put her at about 83, very slight. She had on a lace pink sweater. She had on the memory foam hair. You know memory foam hair, right? They get it fixed once a week and it just stays there and bounces right back. And she was just so proper. She had her purse hooked on. She had her little navy skirt that went just above the ankle. And she stood there and she said, "Oh, this is a beautiful yarn shop." So right away, she had my heart. And I said, "Thank you so much for that." And I said, "What do you do? Do you knit? Do you crochet?" And she let the purse slide down her arm and she lifted up her hands. And I saw they were gnarled with arthritis. She said, "I used to knit. I would knit sweaters for my grandchildren, sweaters for my husband, blankets for every new baby, layette sets for new babies at the church." She said, "But I can't knit anymore. But I had my daughter drop me off." That's her sitting out there. She doesn't do any of this kind of stuff. She said, "But I love yarn shops, and I saw yours as I was visiting her, and I asked her if she could drop me off." I said, "Well, you know what? You take your time. You walk through the shop, you enjoy yourself, pick up the yarn, pet it, feel it. If you don't knit or crochet, you don't understand that when people come into a yarn shop who do that, they literally will pick up the yarn. They pet it to see what the feel of it is. Then they put it to their neck and they move it around to see if it itches. And then they decide if they're going to purchase it or not. And if they do, they usually give it a name. And they put it in their stash that is taking up a whole closet, but you have to have the fiber. It is a real thing." Well, she took a walk through the store very slowly, looking at everything. I have yarn, thread, and things like that. Lots of cute notions. And I kept busy because I didn't want her to think I was like watching her. And as I did my work, I glance up once in a while, and she made another loop around the store and stopped at a table that we have in the back right-hand corner. And I watched her as she looked at everything on that table, because it's a specific display. And then she walked over to the left and looked at some things there, and then she went back to that table. And I thought, okay, I need to go, and I need to see if I need to talk to her about something. So I walked back and she was still standing there and I said, "Do you know what this is?" And she said, "I think I might, but I don't know." And I said, "Well, let me explain it to you." I said, "These are called knitted knockers. And these are knitted prosthetics for women who have had mastectomies." I said, "When you have a mastectomy, you have a choice. You can either rebuild, which is expensive, uncomfortable, and a little scary. Or you can buy a prosthetic, which is expensive, really heavy, and makes you sweat." And she looked at it and she said, "Can I touch it?" And I said, "Yeah." And I handed it to her. And it's basically just a knitted triangle that is filled with polyfill. And I handed it to her. And I said, "You just wear it until it kind of conforms and then you go. It's a beautiful thing. It's not heavy. It's not expensive because we do it for free. I wholesale the yarn to the women that make them. They make them for free. They donate them back. And then it's yours to have." I said, "Do you need one?" And she said, "Two." I said, "Oh." I said, "When?" She said, "15 years ago." She said, "That's why I wear a sweater. Because I just think that everybody knows. So I wear a sweater no matter what the weather is, because I feel like it kind of just makes me feel more secure because I really think everybody knows." I said, "Well, we are going to get you hooked up. I got baby pink, baby blue, cream, flesh color, whatever color you want." She picked the color called Darling Pink. Well, on that table, we not only have a few for people to look at, but we have a beautiful pink box that's made of wood, and it has drawers, and in each drawer on the outside, it's marked with A, B, C, D, and then inside are the knitted knockers. When you pick it, we then fill it. We give you a pink box, black curly ribbon, tissue paper on the inside. We make a big deal out of it. So I said to her, "Well," I said, "we'll get two for you in Darling Pink. I just need to know, what size were you before the surgery?" And she said, "B." And so I reached for the drawer that said B. And as I pulled it out, that gnarled hand came over, tapped mine and said, "Honey, I think I'd like C's." That's one of those moments in life where it is a sacred moment between two humans, when something so personal, so life-altering is shared that all you can do is stand there and receive it. And sometimes those conversations are filled with uncomfortable topics that are more common in life than we know, but we don't know because we don't discuss it. And that time with Miss Rose was precious to me. And my time with the elders in my shop is precious to me. And I ask to see pictures and I gather their stories. And I remember one time a woman came in and she was talking about how she had to spend some time in a nursing home for rehab. And luckily she's not there anymore, she said. I'm so happy to be back in my own home. She said, but one time I was getting out of bed at the nursing home in the rehab area and something happened with my ankle and I slipped and went to the floor. She said, it wasn't a bad fall. I just crumpled down, but there was a nurse that saw it as she was passing by and she came in and she got me back up and she started scolding me. You need to be careful. You have to be careful when you're getting out of your bed. Make sure you have both feet on the floor and that you're sitting properly on the edge of your bed. And she said she started to raise her voice with me. And I took her hand and held it firmly. And I said to her, one day, this will be you. And I remember sitting there as she told me the story in that little yarn shop. And I thought to myself, one day, all of these stories that they share of their aches and their pains, the fact that everyone around them is leaving and moving on, crossing over that thin silver line between here and there, and that is going to be me. And so I treat every elder that walks through my door with great reverence, and that does not make me a hero. It makes me someone who's been enlightened because I've spent time with them. And I encourage you to do the same thing. If you have people in your life that are getting to that elder age, ask them the questions and gather the stories, even the uncomfortable ones. Not just the happy and the fun and the silly and the good, but the ones that are difficult, because those are the ones you'll share later with your family that will bring altering circumstances and make people rethink things. And so here's a little story, a little song that I wrote.

That was Kim Whitecamp with a story she calls Gold Coins, named like that because that's how she sees those interactions with folks in her shop, precious and rare. You know, listening to her story, it reminds me of a friend of mine who, a couple of decades ago, moved from his home in the desert southwest, far across the sea, to Tokyo, Japan. He moved there for work, and while he was a successful guy in his job, and while he enjoyed what he did, he sometimes felt a little lost. It's got to be easy to feel a little lost as a stranger in a place the size of Tokyo. I've been there to visit my friend, in fact.

0: opened to all sorts of things he'd never seen before. I don't know the details of those conversations, but I saw my friend in what was kind of the time before he started doing that, and in what was kind of the time after, too. And there was a difference, a good difference, in his spirit, in his countenance, in his manner. I know there were blessings, large and small, that came from the work he was doing in Japan at his job. However, if you ask him to talk about the treasures that that time in his life held for him, he'll talk about those lunches, those stories, those friends. Those interactions were more precious, he might say, than gold coins. And that's where Kim Whitecamp's story took me. Where did it take you? And who will you take along?
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0: Our next story comes from the Minnesota storyteller Kevin Kling. It's a folk tale about a man regarded as a fool by his community. But when he goes before their king, they find out he's much wiser than anyone ever expected. It features a popular folk tale character, Ashen Peter. Let's listen to Kevin now with this story.
6: My grandmother had all kinds of stories that she would tell us. One of her stories was the Tanberg Trollet. Have you ever heard of the Tanberg Trollet? It's this little tiny troll, these trolls from Norway that get in your teeth and they make little caves and homes and condominiums and convention centers. And they build these homes in your teeth and there's only one way to keep them out. And do you know what that is? Brush your teeth. That's right. There's another troll with a long nose, and he would come into your room in the middle of the night, stick his nose in your ear, and suck out your brains. And I go, Grandma, suck out my brains. She goes, but don't worry, Kevin. There's only one way it can get to your bed, and that is by stepping on clothing left on the floor. I go, Grandma, why don't you just tell me to brush my teeth and clean my room? Why is there always a troll that sucks my brains out? But my grandma had stories for everything. She had these great stories, and my favorite stories were a guy, this guy called Ashen Peter. Have you ever heard of Ashen Peter? Okay, you know Cinderella? Have you ever heard of Cinderella? Okay, Cinderella, her name was Cinder because she worked in the fireplace cooking and cleaning, so she worked with cinders. Ashen Peter comes from the same place, ashes. And so he was their version of Cinderella. And he was also a fool, and I love fools. They're my favorite thing in the world. So Ashen Peter is a fool. And so here's an Ashen Peter story. Long ago in Norway, there was this valley, and it was the most beautiful valley ever created. When Odin and Thor and Freya, the gods, had finished this valley, they were so proud of themselves. They said, this is the most beautiful valley we've ever made. Let's make it special for the people. Let's give them a gift. And Odin said, let's give them wisdom. And Thor said, no, not wisdom. Let's make them wealthy. And Freya said, no. Let's make them happy, and then they won't care about the other two. And so that's what they did. They made the people happy. And these people were so happy, and they walked around, and people would visit them and say, why are you people so happy? And they'd say, we don't know, and we can't afford to find out. Probably the most happy person of them all was Ashen Peter. Ashen Peter was the bell ringer of the town. And he would get up in the morning and he would ring the bell. And everyone would get up out of bed and they'd say, "Oh, morning."

0: Already? Oh my, it's raining. Oh, great. We love the rain. And they would go to work. Work! Work is our favorite thing. And they'd go to work, and at noon he would ring the bell again. Oh, it's time for lunch. They'd say, oh, I hope it's rancid shark skin soup. It is rancid shark skin soup. And they'd eat their soup. And then at dinner time he'd ring the bell again. They'd say, oh, work's done already. It's time to go home. Time for dinner. I hope it's rancid shark skin soup. It is. So he'd also ring the bell in the middle of the night. And this was to keep the trolls in the hills. Now, this town had become Christian long, long ago, but they still rang the bells for the trolls just in case. It's like when I go ice fishing, I go with my buddies and they always kiss the minnow before dropping it down in the hole. And I'm like, are you guys superstitious or what? And they go, no, we just don't want to jinx it. It was like that. So they would ring the bells at night to keep the trolls in the hill. Okay, so probably the most unhappy of everyone was the town priest. And that was because he came from another village and was given that village to watch over as a priest. And he didn't understand happiness. I mean, he hated happy people. He couldn't even stand to look at him. I mean, this guy could make lemons out of lemonade. He just didn't want to look. And so he was always running into people, always crashing into people. And the townspeople finally couldn't take it anymore. So they wrote the king and they said, King, come on, what's going on with this guy? They said, he's running into us and we're worried. We're worried about him. He's so unhappy. And the king said, well, this is how kings talk, I found out. Why don't you send that priest to me and I'll give him something to cry about. So the priest got the letter from the king and he thought, oh no, he knew something was up and he knew this wasn't going to turn out well. So he came to Ashen Peter and he said, Ashen Peter, would you do me a favor and please go to the king in my stead? He said, I know what he's going to do. He's going to throw me a big party. We're going to eat and drink and have dancing all night. And you know, I'm getting kind of up in years. Please, would just go in my place. And Ashton Peter said, I can't. I got to wake up and ring the bells. The priest said, I'm a priest. I know all about bell ringing. Please, it'll be fine. Ashton Peter said, I'm not sure. And the priest said, please, if you just go, God will see that and know that you did a good thing for me in the church. And Ashton Peter said, oh, thank you, priest. That's right. I almost missed this great opportunity. Thank you. Thank you for telling me that. After all, God sees everything. And the priest says, yeah, I suppose he does. Just go. I hate talking to you. So Ashton Peter put on the robes of the priest and went to see the king. And the king saw him and thought he was the priest. And he said, well, priest, I've been hearing about you. And Ashton Peter said, well, yeah, I suppose you have. Come on, bring it on. I can go all night. Don't worry. Just keep it coming. And the king said, you've got to be kidding. Are you serious? He said, all right, I'll give you what you wish. But here's the deal. I'll ask you three questions. If you get these questions right, I will give you an armload of gold. But if you get them wrong, I will give you exactly what you're asking for. Ashton Peter says, sounds like a win-win to me. Go ahead. So the priest or the king says, all right, priest, here's the first question. How far is it from east to west? And Ashton Peter says, well, before I was a priest, I used to ring the bells. And I know that the sun comes up in the morning and then it sets in the evening in the west. And so I'm going to say the distance or the time between east and west is one day. That's the distance between east and west, one day. And the king went, well, I guess that's, I never thought of it. Very good. Yes. Oh, question number two. Now, mind you, these get harder. Question number two. You've seen my lands. You've seen my servants. You've seen where I live. How much? To the penny, mind you, am I worth? And Ashton Peter said, well, I'm a priest, so I know that Jesus was sold for 30 pieces of silver. Now, you're a good king. You're benevolent, but you're not Jesus. So I'm going to put you at 29 pieces of silver. And the king went, well, very bleak. Well, yeah, nailed it. He said, here's the third question, priest. And I'm afraid you're never going to get this one right. He said, at this very moment, what am I thinking? And Ashton Peter said, well, you think you're talking to a priest, but you're not. I'm Ashton Peter. The priest is back where I live now. And the king said, what? And then he started to laugh. And he laughed and he laughed and he laughed. He said, Ashton Peter, you're just the kind of counsel I need. Would you please stay? I'll make you wealthy beyond your imagination. And Ashton Peter said, I wish I could, but King, you have to understand, I love where I live. I love my family. I got a daughter and a wife. Please, I just want to go home. And the king said, Ashenpeter, you're wiser than I even thought. Please, come when I call, and if I need your help. And Ashenpeter said, I will. Oh, and the king said, one more thing. Would you go back and tell that priest to come see me? I have some questions I'd like to ask him. So Ashenpeter left with his arms full of gold. But you know what? On the way home, he lost that gold. He put it somewhere, and he still can't remember where it is. And I know some of you are thinking, I wonder where that gold is. And some of you are thinking, I wonder where that town is where everyone is happy. I'd love to live there. And some of you are thinking, you know, I already live in that town. And some of you are like the priest and you're not happy unless you're depressed. But don't worry, you can be assured wherever he is, that priest is living unhappily ever after. And Ashenpeter was called to the king many, many times. And every time he left with an arm full of gold. And every time he came home, he lost that gold, still doesn't know where it is. Back to that place where everyone is happy, no one knows why, and can't afford to find out.
1: That was Kevin Kling with a folk tale about Ashenpeter. When's the last time you learned something helpful from one of the elders in your life? Have you ever heard something profound from somewhere or someone unexpected? Did you ever take a moment to listen to someone's story and have that moment change you? I bet you've got some stories. We hope you'll share them with the people you love. 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
6: Mal, I'm back. I found some berries for dinner.
7: It's about time, Avery. I'm starving.
6: Connie, why haven't you even started setting up the campsite?
7: I was out surveying the forest for potential threats. There's this massive sinkhole that
6: What about setting up the shelter?
7: That was Mal's job. Ask her.
6: Where even is she?
7: She's been over there, staring up at that huge tree.
6: Mal?
8: Oh, hello, Avery. Did you come to join me in showing respect to the forest guardian?
6: Guardian? Oh, you mean this giant tree?
8: It's not just a tree. It's the tallest, most grandest tree in the forest, and it will protect us if we honor it.
6: You know what would really protect us? A shelter! You were supposed to be gathering branches.
8: I did gather branches. They're right here.
6: You've only got three? Where's the rest of them?
8: You can't just take branches, Avery. You've got to get their permission first.
6: Get their permission? What?
8: Don't tell me you don't hear that, Avery.
6: Hear what?
8: The aura of the trees. Listen, it's barely a whisper. It's like a...
6: Mal? Mal?
7: Avery, you promised berries?
6: And you promised a campfire, Connie.
7: I tried to start a fire, but I need real sticks, not these government plants.
6: Government plants?
7: The government's been replacing all natural plants with fake plastic ones equipped with surveillance cams.
6: Deep breath, deep breath. I think we all need to chat. Connie, Mal, Mal? Mal?
7: She'll never hear you like that. You have to get on her wavelength.
6: Mal?
8: Yes?
7: We're having a debriefing.
8: Okay.
6: Guys, if we don't get shelter, fire, and food soon, we won't earn the Backwoods Survival Badge. And
7: if you don't earn the badge this weekend, you won't break the record for youngest junior ranger ever to complete all the achievement badges.
8: You have mentioned it a few times. There it is again, the forest guardian.
7: No, it's actually a CIA drone spying on us.
6: I can't believe the head ranger stuck me with you two.
7: Hey, I'm not thrilled about this either. I wanted to do this with my actual friends.
8: Same here. Your guys' chakras are seriously misaligned.
6: Listen, we need branches for our shelter and it's getting dark. So I'm gonna cut some off this tree.
7: What?
8: No way. How would you feel if someone cut a part of you off?
7: We shouldn't touch the tree. What if it's a government plant?
6: Shelter takes priority.
8: Avery, put that hatchet down.
7: What was that?
6: It was nothing.
8: Avery, stop. Something's wrong.
6: Stop being paranoid. See, that wasn't so bad. And now we've got a branch.
8: You shouldn't have done that.
6: It's fine. I told you.
7: Look out! Everybody freeze! It can't see us if we don't move.
9: Halfwits!
7: Never mind! Run!
9: What have you done?
7: Where's Mal?
8: Ancient forest guardian, we respect you.
6: She's trying to talk to the tree!
7: Mal, run! That monster is gonna grab you!
8: Actually, there he is.
6: Oh, crap, Mal!
9: You're coming with me. Night Walkers arise.
7: Did he say Woodwalkers? What's that? This tree is a guardian too! It's like the giant guardian, but smaller! There's another one! And over there! Why are there so many?
10: We gotta get out of here!
7: Come on! There's a cave up ahead at 2 o'clock!
6: Oh, I see it!
7: The opening's too small for the woodwalkers to follow us in! Come on!
6: We made it!
7: Did they follow us?
6: I think we lost them. Here, flashlight.
11: How did you know this cave was here?
7: I saw it when I was surveying earlier.
11: Huh.
7: Should we just wait here until the trees, replant themselves?
6: Who knows how long that could take. If only there was a section in the Junior Ranger Handbook about forest guardians.
7: It's a giant! The government covered them up!
6: Why do you have to turn everything into a conspiracy theory?
7: Why do you have to be bossy all the time?
6: I was just trying to earn the achievement badge.
7: Yeah, well, great job! Now Mal's probably getting eaten by a giant and we're hiding in a cave!
6: This wasn't supposed to happen.
7: Why didn't you just listen to us?
6: I shouldn't have had to!
7: What does that mean?
6: Forget it.
7: No, seriously, tell me.
6: Look, Connie, you have your conspiracy theories. Mal has her weird nature stuff, and I have achievement badges. This is what I do. This is what I'm good at. I shouldn't need your help.
7: But you do.
6: Whatever. We need to figure out how to save Mal.
7: What if we lure the guardian into a trap?
6: How? It's too big.
7: What about that sinkhole I saw earlier?
6: Sinkhole? That could work. Crap, my flashlight died.
7: Remember the Junior Ranger motto? A ready ranger is a steady ranger. Let me just... it's kind of sticky. Let me just wipe that off for you. There you go.
6: You have batteries in your sock? Ugh, why?
7: The real question is, why don't you have batteries in your sock? You're gonna be very unprepared when the apocalypse hits.
6: Alright.
7: And now we have light again.
6: Gross. But that's actually really helpful.
7: Sock batteries for the win. Now, how are we gonna sneak out of this cave?
6: Can you see the woodwalkers out there?
7: No. I think they left to gather around the big guardian.
6: Then we've got to go now. Come on. Look, there's the woodwalkers. They're circled around the guardian.
7: Where's Mal?
6: The guardian still got her.
7: Whoa! What the? It lifted her up onto that cliff. She's trapped up there. We've got to get rid of the woodwalkers, but how?
6: The Junior Ranger motto, Connie. A ready ranger is a steady ranger.
7: So you do keep stuff in your socks?
6: No, that's still gross, but I must have something in my pockets.
11: Notebook, maps, bandit.
6: Ah, fire starter.
7: Oh, perfect. Trees are probably afraid of fire, right?
6: Exactly.
7: But what if the guardian doesn't spook easy?
6: Then we shift to plan B. Lure the guardian down into the sinkhole.
7: Brilliant.
6: Where is the sinkhole anyways?
7: Due east.
6: How can you tell?
7: I always memorize my surroundings.
6: Wow, that's an incredible skill.
7: More like essential.
6: Ah, here. Hold this stick. I'll light it.
7: Nice choice.
12: Doesn't look like plastic.
7: We have fire!
6: Let's do this.
13: Hey, woodwalkers! Look what we have!
6: It's working! The small ones are afraid of the fire!
13: Yeah, you should be scared!
9: Back away, my children. I will handle this.
6: The woodwalkers are running away!
7: But the guardian's not!
6: Look out!
9: Meddling rangers!
6: Whoa! He's trying to grab us!
7: It knocked the stick out of my hand! The fire's out!
6: We gotta get to that sinkhole!
9: Again? Try to run?
7: The guardian's taking the bait!
6: But where the bait? Run faster!
7: The sinkhole's dead ahead! On my count! Dive to the side!
9: twisted by roots.
8: What is going on?
7: Mal? How did you get down from the cliff?
8: I walked down the backside? What did you guys do?
7: We trapped the guardian!
8: What?
9: Ah, my board.
7: We're safe now. It can't hurt us.
8: Oh my gosh, it was never gonna hurt us.
7: What are you talking about? It kidnapped you.
8: No, it was just talking to me. I told you it's a forest guardian, not a monster.
7: But it was trying to grab us.
8: It just wanted to know why we cut its branches off. It's so big, it had to pick me up to talk to me face to face.
7: But I told the woodwalkers to chase us.
8: Because you were running away?
7: Wait, what's going on? The wind is picking up. Whoa, what's happening to the plants? It's like the color is draining from them.
11: The forest is fading.
8: The aura of the forest, it's become a scream. I told you guys that tree is our guardian.
7: You also said a lot of other stuff. How were we supposed to know what was actually true?
11: It doesn't matter whose fault this is. It matters what we do now.
8: We have to help the guardian get out of the sinkhole.
11: I think you're right, Mal, but how?
8: I brought some supplies from camp that could help us.
11: Really?
8: Duh. A ready ranger is a steady ranger. A tent pole, a can of first ray, some rope.
11: Give me the rope. I'll use it to rappel down to the guardian.
7: I can tie the rope around that rock over there so you don't fall.
11: Let me do it.
7: I've got it. You're not the only one with achievement badges, you know.
8: When you get down there, tie the rope around the guardian and we'll pull it up.
11: Right.
7: Ugh, rope secure. Are you sure you can do this, Avery?
11: I don't have the rappelling badge for nothing. I'll just tie this around my waist. All right, I'm ready.
8: Okay, we'll lower you down.
11: Here I go.
14: You guys good up there?
7: Don't worry, we won't drop you.
8: You can do it, Avery!
14: Almost there. Made it to the bottom.
9: It's about time.
11: I'm just gonna take this rope off of me and tie it around you.
9: Don't tie it so tight. My bark is still sore.
11: Sorry about that.
8: Don't worry, Forest Guardian. She means well.
14: All right, the rope is secure. I'll climb back up.
9: Thank you, young ones.
8: Just a little further.
7: Come on. We'll help you all.
11: Thanks.
8: Okay. Grab onto the rope, and we'll get the guardian out. One, two,
7: three.
8: Come on. It's too heavy.
7: We need help.
8: Wait. Everyone stop.
11: Mal, why'd you drop the rope?
15: Oh, not again.
11: Well, look, maybe she's on to something. Can't believe I'm doing this, but...

0: Well, we tried that. What's next?
1: Shh. Patience.
2: Whoa. What was that?
0: Crap! The Woodwalkers are coming back!
2: We should run!
1: No, wait!
0: Why?
1: They're coming to help us! Oh, great forest shepherds! Thank you for heeding our call! Now, please, help us pull the guardian out of the sinkhole!
2: Okay, Woodwalkers, now grab the rope!
3: Now, everyone! Pull!
2: It's working!
1: Everyone! Back up! Again! Pull!
3: The Guardian's almost out! One more pull!
1: Mighty Forest Guardian! Oh, you're out!
4: Thank you, our children. And you, little rangers.
1: Of course, great nature guardian.
2: And look at the forest. The colors are returning.
1: The forest is healing.
4: Yes, everything is as it should be once again.
5: Sorry about chopping you with the hatchet.
0: We won't do that again to any of your trees.
2: But the plastic trees are still fair game.
5: We'll go back to our camp and leave you all alone.
4: That reminds me, your friend told me you were short on branches. Here.
5: You're giving us some of your branches?
4: For your shelter.
1: You don't have to do this.
4: You take care of the forest, and the forest will take care of you.
2: Wow. Thank you, Forest Guardian.
1: And this is why we always ask for permission.
4: Come, my woodwalkers. Farewell, little rangers.
1: Farewell, great nature guardian.
0: You done?
1: Yes.
2: I can't believe that just happened.
0: Look, it's almost dark. We gotta get back to camp.
1: Too bad we didn't get the badge.
2: Sorry, Avery. I know how important it was to you.
1: But now that I think about it, you did find food, Avery.
2: And Connie found shelter in the cave.
0: And we started a fire!
1: Food, shelter, and fire. We actually did earn our backward survival badges.
2: Avery, you did it! Youngest junior ranger ever to complete every achievement badge.
5: Yeah, but I didn't complete it alone.
2: I would never have known what to do about the Guardian without you guys.
1: Come to think of it, I wonder if we can also get a badge for honoring a forest guardian.
6: When we get back, we need to write all of this down. Maybe my stepmom will finally believe me.
7: Hi, my name's Eden Bostrom, and I played Connie. I love camping. I grew up doing a lot of backpacking with my dad. I still love doing it to this day. I kind of relate to this interest that Connie has in that she's always seeking to find what people are hiding from her. Where I'm from in Seattle, there's lots of Bigfoot finders. I've had friends who have quit their jobs or, like, left school to become professional Bigfoot hunters, and they have blogs and YouTube channels, and I'm not that extreme, but if they ever find something, maybe I'll jump on with them, because it is kind of cool.
2: Look out! It's a giant!
1: It's the Forest Guardian!
7: In the beginning of the story, Connie does not relate to Avery at all. They have different priorities. They have kind of different personalities and things that they like. By the end of the story, we have all three of these girls making equal efforts to try and understand each other and respect each other. And Connie finds that actually maybe not everyone is out to get me or has a secret that they're trying to hide from me. Maybe we can just be friends.
5: Maybe she's on to something.
0: Okay, fine.
7: Mm-hmm. Thank you so much for listening, and we're so excited that you get to go along on this journey with Avery, Connie, and Mal.
8: Thank you so much, Eden. So, Sam, would you call yourself a camper?
9: Let's say I've been camping. A lot. Like, I've been camping a lot.
10: Yeah. You
9: know, as a grown-up and as a kid.
8: And yet, the label as someone who camps, you wouldn't adopt that.
9: Maybe it's not my defining characteristic. Okay. Let's say that.
8: Okay. I feel the same way. I enjoy camping.
9: Yeah.
8: I will do it. But man, I took my kids camping a couple years ago, and I thought, this is a lot of stuff to schlep around. Like, tents and fishing, it's a lot of stuff.
9: Yeah.
8: It's a lot of work, but once I'm there, I do enjoy it.
9: You know, my uncles took me and my brother camping when we were kids.
8: Uh-huh.
9: They were city guys, and they took us camping in the mountains of Utah. And I wouldn't trade the sight of my Uncle Paul looking up into the mountain sky and seeing all those stars for anything in the world. I mean, boy, that's such a core, great memory for me.
8: Oh, that's beautiful.
9: Well, Brian and I love talking about every episode of Kaboom, and we'd love to hear what you think, too. Leave a review or comment on our Apple Podcast, YouTube, or Spotify channels.
8: We say it every time. Reviews really do help new people find the show, and who knows? We might just read your comment on the show.
9: Like this 5-star review from a listener on Apple Podcast with the username Yes Kaboom. The review says, I ask my mom every morning if I can listen to Kaboom, and I love the action and adventure that you bring me. If I could give you 10 stars, I definitely would. Definitely.
8: And
9: all in caps.
8: And we would take it.
9: We'd take it. Thanks, they say. Make more scary stuff, though, please. Mm. Olympus Dale was awesome, too, they say. But the story was not that scary. I love Kaboom so... There's a lot of O's.
8: Yeah.
9: Like 50 O's. So much triple exclamation point emoji of a person blowing a party favor. Kaboom is the best podcast ever. Oh, man, what a great review.
8: Thank you so much. And we're so glad that you mentioned Olympus Dale, which was our special summer series that we did last year. It was just a huge labor of love. It took us literally years to write it, to record it, to sound design it. And so we love hearing that people loved it so much.
9: And a lot of you have been asking us if there will be a season 3 of Olympus Dale. And here's what we'll say at this point. We are cooking up some plans, and we really appreciate your patience as we're down in the, the Kaboom Laboratory working on making something awesome.
8: Yeah, and if you haven't heard it yet, all 20 episodes of the first 2 seasons of Olympus Dale are available now, and you can find those both in the Kaboom podcast feed and on a separate Olympus Dale feed on any podcast platform.
9: And thanks again for joining us for season 5 of Kaboom. We're going to take a little time off, but we'll be back with some fun surprises this summer. So keep your eyes on the Kaboom feed. Uprooted was written by Kay Hendrickson and directed by Brian Tanner. The cast included McKinley Larson as Avery, Eden Bostrom as Connie, Jisoo Shin as Mal, and Dan Carlisle as the Forest Guardian.
8: The sound team was led by Trent Reimschussel and Dan Carlisle.
9: What? The Forest Guardian?
8: With engineering by James Call, Taehyun Kim, Mark Hansen, and Hayden Thompson. And dialogue and sound editing, sound design, and mixing by Jim Kassler, Hannah Evans, Aaron Findlay, Luke Gunnarsson, Dallin Jepson, and Cameron Rhodes, with additional music by Aaron Findlay. This episode was produced by Brian Tanner, Kay Hendrickson, Wendy Folsom, and Sam Payne.
9: The Kaboom writing team includes Kay Hendrickson, Garrett Gunnell, Carrie Griggs, and Paige Jensen Rutter. Our theme music was written by Sam Clawson. 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
20: BBC News with Emily Thomas. Russian officials say Ukraine has carried out another major attack overnight targeting the Moscow region. Three people have reportedly been injured. In Ukraine, Russia attacked several cities, including Kyiv, from where Dan Johnson sent this report.
21: Ukraine's capital endured four air raid alerts through the night, but it's not clear yet what, if anything, made it through the city's overstretched air defences. In Zaporizhia, the head of regional government said two people had been killed and four wounded. Five people were injured, including a nine-year-old boy, when homes were struck in Izium, close to the front line in the east. Ukraine has continued drone strikes against Russia. Moscow's mayor said 620 targeted the city last night and 180 were shot down. Another warehouse belonging to online retailer Wildberries was reported to be on fire.
20: Russia has threatened the UK with consequences after Ukraine used British-made drones to strike targets inside Russia for the first time. Damian Grammaticus reports.
22: Ukraine's campaign of strikes have been ramping up the economic pressure on President Putin and bringing the war closer to ordinary Russians. Russia's embassy in London said by supplying drones used in those attacks, the UK was deliberately opting for escalation, and this action would inevitably carry consequences for which London would have to answer. The Ministry of Defence said Britain stood shoulder to shoulder with Ukraine and was committed to providing the equipment it needed to defend itself against President Putin's illegal invasion.
20: Zambia's Electoral Commission says President Hakainde Hichilema won last week's election, securing a second term. International observers have said the vote was marred by intimidation and abductions. Dingindaba Jonah Boyoya reports from Lusaka.
23: Zambia's Electoral Commission said President Hakainde Hichilema secured over 60% of the vote. His main challenger, Brian Mundubile, received nearly 38%. Mr. Mundubile had claimed victory based on his campaign's parallel count and alleged there were irregularities, including military interference. He also denied government claims linking him to an alleged militia operation involving high-grade weapons, calling them fabrications.
20: Brazil's president has welcomed the discovery of oil reserves near the Amazon coast, despite opposition to drilling in the area from environmentalists. Luiz Inácio Lula da Silva described the find as a passport to the future. Brazil's state-owned energy company Petrobras announced it had detected the reserves off the coast of Amapá state last week. The British government says a vessel leaving the Strait of Hormuz has been struck by an unknown projectile. The UK's Maritime Trade Operations Centre says the vessel sustained damage to its engine room and there was a casualty among the crew. BBC News.
3: The comment I love the most is when they say, I'm reading for fun again and I'm remembering this thing that I love. And that is so thrilling for me to reintroduce that to adults and to help them have their kids have that experience.
10: Welcome to The Lisa Show, where we take a good look at life. When is the last time you read a book and loved it? Let me tell you, I'm a person who loves books. I was an English major, a teacher, and to be fully transparent, I consider myself ready for the apocalypse because of all the books I have stashed in my house. I'm ready. Do I have enough food or supplies to survive long term? Absolutely not. Do I have enough books to last me as long as I can survive? Absolutely. But for someone who is, I'll say it, a little obsessed with books, I didn't even realize how much of my passion for reading I had lost until I had the conversation you're about to hear with somebody who has rekindled my love for books and breathed new life into my personal reading habits. And that person is Janson Bradshaw. Now, you probably know Janson or you've seen her stuff. She is responsible for the Everyday Reading blog and online community. She recommends amazing books for adults and for kids and helps people to discover or rediscover their love of reading. And that's what she's going to do for you. She's got three big tips that will help you read more and enjoy doing it. She also reminded me of one of my favorite tips for reading more, which she totally agreed with and made me feel very validated. And she's also going to share a bunch of ways to support kids in their reading. Without further ado, meet Janson.
3: I'm Janson Bradshaw. I run a site and Instagram account called Everyday Reading. I started my blog in 2006, so it is a legit grandma blog. And I have just been talking about books and reading for all these years because I really love books and reading.
10: And let me point out that not only does Janson love books and reading, she's also uniquely qualified to help other people improve their relationships with reading.
3: I did a library and information studies at UT Austin. And then I was an elementary school librarian in Massachusetts until my oldest daughter was born. I've just always loved books and reading. And then, you know, over the years, there's just been so many new interesting things to talk about, not just books themselves, but also Yodo players for kids or Audible or Kindle or Libro.fm or, you know, how you can use your library better. And that's just been so fun to have not just the books themselves side, but also the accessibility side. Both of those really interesting to me.
10: And in her years of teaching, blogging, and advocating for literacy in kids and adults, Janson has noticed something really interesting about who needs and resonates with her message.
3: Most of my audience, you'll not be surprised to hear, are women, usually ranging from kind of young, mid-20s, maybe having their first kids, to, you know, 50 or 60. And the comment I love the most is when they say, I haven't read a book for fun for 5, 10, 15, 20 years since my kids were born, since I, you know, was in sixth grade. And I'm reading for fun again, and I'm remembering this thing that I love, which is exactly the experience I had where you suddenly remember, oh, I loved reading this feeling. I mean, you know that feeling of getting sucked into a book where you're like, I can't put it down. I don't want to eat. I don't want to sleep. I don't want to do any of the things I need to do. All I want to do is live in this world of this book. And that is so thrilling for me to get to reintroduce that to adults and to help them have their kids have that experience.
10: Are you ready to have that experience? Let's dive into Janson's top tips for getting back into reading. You've probably heard this first one, but if you haven't implemented it yet, Janson has some strategies specifically for you.
3: My number one recommendation is always going to be audiobooks. I love audiobooks. And, you know, if you're commuting or if you're folding laundry or you're, you know, laying in bed in the middle of the night awake, I just love an audiobook. And they're so accessible now. You know, libraries have them. You can get a subscription. You can buy them independently. You know, there's just so many options to get audiobooks. And I think a lot of people, what I found feel like, oh, I'm not an audiobook person. And the thing about audiobooks is that it's a skill like anything else. You know, the first times you listen, you're like, I'm not used to consuming information in this way. And you need practice, you know. And I also listen to my audiobooks a little faster than one speed because I think most readers read much slower. Like the way that we're talking, this is like a 1.5 yeah. or 1.75
4: that's audiobook speed. That's the level that I listen to my audiobooks.
3: There
4: that's
3: you go.
4: Very funny.
3: So I think a lot of people, if you just turn on one and you're like, this is so, my mind is now thinking about what are we having for dinner? Or, did I finish that work project? Or what are my kids needing? If you bump it up a little, then I think a lot of people find that more engaging because it's more like a conversation. So audiobooks for sure, and I could talk about audiobooks all day long for adults or kids.
4: Give audiobooks a chance, especially if you already have and didn't try turning up the speed enough to keep your interest. I especially loved the point about giving yourself time to acclimate to audiobooks so that you can train your brain to absorb information that way. It doesn't come naturally at first for everyone, but you don't have to miss out just because it didn't work for you the first time you tried it. Also, this is just a note for anyone listening to this who, like me, struggles a little bit with technology. You can get audiobooks for free on your phone through an app from your library. It's an amazing resource, and since librarians are literally the best, you can just go to your local library and ask for help to get started. That's tip number one. If you're not an audiobook person, it's worth giving them another chance. Your librarian can help you. Tip two is to give yourself more freedom in the books you're choosing.
3: The thing that I have seen over and over again is that a lot of people, and I would say especially moms, have this feeling of like, I can only read nonfiction, parenting, self-help type of books. They won't really allow themselves to just read for fun. And guess what? Humans like fun. If you pick up a book and you're like, whoa, this is really good, it's much easier to find time for it rather than like, ah, this book is really boring.
6: I'm learning a lot.
3: Yes, exactly. Wow. I would be learning a lot if I ever picked it up, actually. You know, that people are like, I've had the same parenting book sitting on my bedside table for 5 years, and I've read 7 pages, but they don't feel like they can pick anything else up because I'm in the middle of this book and I can't do anything else till I finish. So in about 7 years, when you finish that book, then.
4: Right.
3: And I think people are too quick to assume that the only, like, here I'm using quotation marks, like worthy books are like self-help or nonfiction or parenting or whatever. All the things that help you see the world in different ways and understand how other people live and have empathy and learn life lessons happen in fiction too. Even if that's a totally fun, fluffy book, you're still putting yourself in someone else's shoes, seeing how someone else is navigating the world. So I think there's huge value. And it also would just be such a good step into getting back in the habit of reading. So that's a huge thing for me, is like, pick something you want to read, not the thing you think you're supposed to read.
4: Pick something you want to read. It sounds simple until you remember that book, the one you should be reading, that's keeping you from reading, because every time you feel like picking up a book, you remember that you meant to get back to that one and now you don't feel like it. So instead, you avoid reading altogether and watch Netflix instead. Just me? Yeah. Okay. Sometimes the best book, though, is the one that you read. But as long as we're talking about shoulds, aka perfectionist tendencies that keep you from reading, Jansen's next tip covers another one.
3: The third one is to quit books that you aren't liking. I think a lot of people feel like...
4: Yeah, you can quit.
3: Yes. And I think we're talking more about adults at this moment. I think parents are very not excited about letting their kids quit books because it feels like, I'm teaching my child to be a quitter.
4: Yeah.
3: But you imagine if, you know, I said to you, hey, there's this great television show I like. And if you watch the first episode, you're now committed to watching 11 seasons of this.
4: Yeah.
3: You'd be like, I'm not going to start that show because I am not ready to commit that kind of time. Because what if I hate it? What if this is too scary for me or too stupid, or your taste is just not like my taste? And so part of that reading experience is just learning, what do I like? What do you like? We might not like the same things. This book that was your favorite book ever. And I mean, I get this. I have never had a book ever that I have talked about that not one person has been like, I hated that book. You know, no book is for everybody. And so to give yourself permission and your kids to say, like, we're kind of experimenting. We're learning what we like as a reader. Put down the book that's not working for you. Take it back to the library. Give it to a friend who wants it and pick something that does work for you. That's going to make reading a lot more fun because I think a lot of people, they feel like they can't quit the book, but they don't want to read the book, so they don't read at all. Permission to quit.
4: I like that. If you don't like it, give yourself permission to put it down. That's tip three.
2: This one was a hard one for me, but I have to agree. Life is short. Books are long. No book is longer than the one you don't enjoy reading. Bless and release. You know, as Jansen and I were talking about this, all these little rules about reading that a lot of us don't even realize we have, like, I have to read something which says it will make me a better person, or I'm not enjoying this, but I'm no quitter. All thoughts that end up keeping us from reading. I thought of a rule that I only recently figured out I was following. A hack that I have found that I developed later, you know, after being a reader my whole life, English major, teacher, I didn't even learn this until like maybe, I don't know, 15 years ago. Anyway, is to read lots of books at the same time.
3: Yes, I love that, which I think is not something a lot of people think about, but I almost always have four or five or six
2: books.
3: That's
2: me. I'm always reading about four or five books at the same time, and that it helps with novelty. It helps with like, oh, well, I can only read this book in this setting, and I read this book in this setting. I listen to this book in this setting. It's more conducive to my lifestyle, but also it's just more interesting because I like to read nonfiction and, you know, the self-help book and the parenting. Like, I want to be a good person, and I'm reading for information, and then I'm reading for fun. I'm reading for lots of things.
3: 100%. And I think that really opens things up for people because, you know, sometimes you're like, I'm going to get in bed and read, but right now I'm just not feeling this book about personal finance, you know?
2: Yeah.
3: So I'm going to pick up the historical fiction that I'm reading that's kind of faster paced or whatever. And sometimes you're like, I'm just kind of in a relaxed mood and I can read something a little heavier. So I think having that mix really helps most people's reading life.
2: Yeah. So those are the three tips. Give audiobooks a proper try and be patient if you don't love them right away. Let yourself choose books that genuinely capture your attention and entertain you. And when you can't get into a book, put it down and read a bunch of books. You don't have to finish one before starting another. From this point on in the episode, everything that you're about to hear relates back to those main strategies. But I had to ask Jansen, what about reading changes when talking about a larger family? When you're on a schedule or trying to find more time to read with kids, or if your kids don't love reading, do the same recommendations still apply?
3: One of my favorite things is to listen to audiobooks as a family in the car. We just took a road trip as a family, and so we were listening to Tress of the Emerald Sea. My youngest is 8, you know, and up to 45 in our family, and everybody loved it. It was full cast. It had original music.
2: Oh,
3: it was,
2: wow.
3: I don't want to say it made the miles fly by, but it definitely made it more enjoyable. And then it's just such a fun family experience where you're like, remember that funny thing that happened in this book? Or like, I wonder what's going to happen next. You know, was instead of the road trip part of the trip being kind of like, wah, wah, that was like, oh, let's get back in and listen to a little more and these fun family experiences together. And if you're driving your kids to sports or, you know, you have a long drive to school or any of those things, I think audiobooks can really be a fun shared experience. I also think audiobooks are great for, you know, not only just filling up some of that time that can kind of be dead time, but also a lot of kids have a hard time getting into a new book.
2: Yeah.
3: And I say kids, I actually think all readers. I mean, I've been reading my whole life, and that first 10 or 15 pages of any new book is almost always a little bit of a slog because you're like, I don't know who these characters are. I don't know who, you know, the setting. I don't know the plot. That's a kind of a lot to like get yourself oriented before you can start really enjoying the book. So an audiobook with kids helps bridge that gap where, look, you're in the car anyway, you might as well be listening. One of my daughters, every book we start, the first three pages, she's like, I hate this book. This book is boring. I'm like, well, it's because you don't know
2: any. Thanks for your input.
3: We're going to just keep going. And guess what? Then by the end, she's like, that's the best book I've ever read. But that beginning is hard. And so audiobooks, I think, can really help that. And if you have kids that are really busy, audiobooks can be a great thing. I've heard from parents, we don't actually do this at our house, but maybe we should, of parents who are like, we have a speaker in the shower and my kids listen to audiobooks while they shower on the Bluetooth waterproof speaker, you know? So you can kind of just look at like, where does my kid have some time that they could listen to books? And I think especially if you're a struggling reader, you might not be able to read the words on the page at a fifth grade level because you're a struggling reader, but you can listen to a
2: yeah.
3: book at your level. So when all the kids at school are talking about this series that they're all loving that you would struggle to read on your own, you can listen to it and be part of that book conversation. You know what I mean? That is a strong desire, I think, for most of us, like just like television, you know, oh, you're watching that show? I want to be able to talk about this show or this book that everybody else is enjoying. And so I think audiobooks can really help struggling readers feel like they still are a reader, mm-hmm. even if the actual physical act of reading is still pretty tricky for them.
1: As we were talking about it, this conversation reminded me of being a teacher when I had parents come up to me and say, how can I get them to read the classics? And their concern was that their kids weren't reading good literature, just fluffy stuff or books with a lot of pictures. And I learned really quickly that you can't make fun of what kids read. If they want to read Captain Underpants, give them all of the Captain Underpants books or graphic novels. As long as it's age and content appropriate, don't put extra moral value on some books over others. Because if you can just feed your child's love of reading, they'll eventually want more and go find more. My kid, who hated reading until Captain Underpants, changed his life and is now into 14th century Japanese literature. Neither of those things are my cup of tea, but I respect the journey. Jansen's backing me up on this one. 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We'll be right back.
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1: Your child is not going to hear you say the books you pick are stupid and immature and think, you're right, I should go choose Jane Austen. They're
2: going to
1: think,
2: I'm going to read War and Peace.
1: Exactly. Let me go pick that
2: You've
1: up at the
2: library. You've inspired me for Dostoevsky.
1: They're going to be like, well, I guess I'm just not a reader. Yeah. And anytime I even make any attempts to read, I get shut down. So I'm just done. I'm out.
2: Yeah.
1: So
2: it has to start somewhere.
1: Yes.
2: Right? Something that we have found as a family too is I really liked, my mother did this too, is gifting books.
1: Mm.
2: Like birthdays, Christmas, my mom, my kid's grandma, every year would give them a certificate to come and pick out a book of their choosing.
1: Oh, that is so great.
2: So after all of the presents and everything of Christmas and everything, they would, you know, call her up and say, I'm ready. And she'd take them to the bookstore and let them pick out any book that they wanted. And that's been a cool thing that has been a nice family ritual that has included reading.
1: Well, and I think that ownership of a book, I mean, I think you can talk to almost anyone and they'll be like, this is the book from my childhood. And they still have them. I mean, I have my various sets of things that I got as gifts that I will have until the day I die.
2: Yeah.
1: And then I will make one of my children take them, you know, because those are meaningful to me. And that makes you feel like a reader, like, oh, these are my books, not just like, this is the family book, this is the library book. I think there really is a lot to that.
2: That sense of ownership. Get a bunch of teachers started on reading, and we can't hold back. Jansen had several other great tips for helping kids read who simply don't like it or think they don't like it.
1: You know, some advice is going to land for some kids and some others, a few off the top of my head. We have done for many years like family reading time. So we have snacks and everybody brings their books. And look, if you just want to look at the pictures on the book or you want to listen to your audiobook, A+. You know, where can we meet you? I think also you can help kids get into that first part of a book or the first book in a series, listen to the audiobook together, read them the first few chapters aloud. You just think of like how easy it is to step into a television show. You've watched other episodes. You're like, I know who the characters are. I know what's going on, even if I don't know exactly this scenario. So like a series, I think, is such a gift for a child reader.
2: Oh, yeah.
1: You know, like, okay, we read the first Boxcar Children together, and now it's much easier for me to pick up 2, 3, 4, 5. 77, 143 on the
2: right.
1: Boxcar Children are, you know, and there's so many good series out there. So I think that makes a big difference. This is somewhat controversial advice.
2: Oh, good.
1: But
2: Give it.
1: I love actually watching the movie first.
2: Really?
1: Because then it gives you that. You know who the characters are. You know kind of the basic storyline. And also, I mean, you know, almost always the movie is not as good as the book.
2: Yeah, that is true.
1: So when you read the book and then watch the movie, you're almost always disappointed. If you watch the movie first, then you go back and read the book and you're like, oh, there was all this stuff I didn't even know. Extra. This was even better than the movie. But it makes an easy bridge into that reading when you're kind of familiar with the characters. I don't know if you've watched the show All Creatures Great and Small, which is phenomenal. And so we've been watching that as a family for the last several years as it's been coming out. And my 12-year-old daughter has now read every book in the series, which those are like hefty books,
2: yeah,
1: you know? These are
2: I'm
1: not
2: impressed.
1: Yeah, me too. But because she's very familiar with who all the main characters are, it's easy to piece the rest together because she's like, I basically know what's going on. And then that feels really fun for her. So I think for a lot of readers, that feels like heresy to watch the movie first. But I think especially for a struggling reader, that can really help. Like, watch the Wild Robot movie and then read the book because now you kind of understand what's going on. It's like you've gotten a little handhold along the way.
2: Yeah. See, we do get controversial on The Lisa Show. Watch the movie and then read the book. I think this is just such cool advice, especially for anyone who's having a hard time getting into reading. You know, I love books, but I have never been able to get into the fantasy genre. I love science fiction, but fantasy escapes me, and I think this might be my in. I'm going to watch some movies and then give it another try. I'm open to recommendations. You know where to find me. In the meantime, Jansen also has some great advice for keeping costs down when it comes to reading.
1: Well, I'm a huge library lover. And I think that people kind of see libraries often as static versus like, libraries want to buy what people want to buy. You can go in and ask your library like, hey, this is a book I'd really like. Would you order it for me? Most libraries have a form where you can request that. Or, you know, you say like, what would we need to do to ramp up the audiobooks section of our library or whatever it is that you want? And, you know, obviously that's going to depend greatly how big your library's budget is. Are you part of a library system? But I think the more you can get to know your librarians and your library and kind of understand what are they working with and what are they looking to do? And you can have a lot of impact on what they buy and what resources they offer. So I

0: I love libraries. I love the little free libraries that have popped up. I love secondhand books. There's so many good ones now, like thriftbooks.com or A Books, that you can buy books inexpensively on secondhand. I also, for audiobooks, there's a couple of sites that I watch really closely for book sales where you can get an audiobook for like $2, you know?
1: Yeah.
0: So like Libro FM always has a sale section. It changes every month. So there's always good audiobooks there. Chirp is a flash deal site for audiobooks. You don't have to have a membership or anything. It's just, you know, pay your $2 or whatever the book costs, 99 cents, and then you own it forever to listen to. So I think library book sales are also really a great place to pick up books for not very expensive. I love a book swap, you know, like have everybody bring books that, you know, they're ready to move along and you can take all the fun ones. So I think there's a lot of good ways to keep that low. I personally think a Kindle, you know, you have the upfront investment of one, although you can often find them on sale or discounted, or like refurbished. But then you have access to all the ebooks from your library, which a lot of libraries have really good ebook collections now. Or you can buy ebooks for just, you know, 99 cents, a dollar, or whatever. So I think that that can really help keep costs down too, instead of feeling like you have to buy every book.
2: Jensen also had a recommendation for one investment to help kids with their reading. Not a cheap one, but a good one. If you're looking for something to spend money on that will make reading easier and more accessible for children, this is the one.
0: I feel like I just have to mention Yodo players. Do you know what these are?
2: No, go on.
0: So Yodo players are new in probably the last 5 years. They are so fantastic for younger kids. They're basically like an old school Walkman, but you can listen to it with or without headphones. And they have these cards, like a credit card with the book on it. So it's very easy for kids to, you know, it's like screen free, not internet accessible, you know, so it's very safe. And you can listen to music on there. You can record your own cards. So, you know, you can have your grandma, you know, do a voice memo of her reading whatever book, and then you put it on a card and they can listen to it. I've been talking about these for several years, and I've heard from people, you know, like my husband passed away, and before he did, he recorded like him reading to our kids all these favorite books. These are like, so they can listen to their dad still read. I mean, you're just like, oh my word.
1: Oh, wow.
0: This is like choking me up. You know, like, or grandparents that live on the other side of the country, or, you know, any kind of things. And then you can also just buy, they have thousands of cards that you can just buy ready made for classics, news, you know, podcasts, all sorts of stuff. That is just really fantastic. If you're looking for your kids to have kind of a self-sufficient way to listen, where you're like, I don't really want to leave you with my 3-year-old with an iPad in their room, you know, or and that can go on the go. So I think Yodos, they're one of those things that when you first hear about, you're kind of like, this seems like kind of dumb or kind of like a flash in the pan. This is the product that I get messages from people saying, like, of all the things I've ever bought in 10 years as a parent, this is the best thing I've ever bought for my kids. That really helps them learn to love books and stories and gain those skills of listening to audiobooks, which actually is much easier for kids than for adults, because kids are used to being read to. Whereas, you know, as an adult, how often is someone sitting down and reading you a book? Until you start listening to audiobooks, you probably don't have that skill. And audiobooks, there's so many studies about how good that is for a child's vocabulary, for their ability to understand how a story works, like, okay, follow different characters and, like, you know, rising action and, you know, all those things that they would not know any of the terms for, but they understand how a story or a book works. You can't be a good reader if you don't understand that fundamental framework. So I love a Yodo player, and I mean, they are not the cheapest things in the world, but a lot of libraries are buying them now.
1: Oh,
0: so you can buy.
1: I didn't realize that.
0: Our library has one, like, cool. 7 of them, so you can check them out, try them out for yourself, mm-hmm. and see if it's something you want to try. Or anybody that you know who has a Yodo player will be like, you can borrow mine and try it, and then you'll know how good it is. They are just really great for younger kids. I'd say about 2 to 12 is kind of your, like, okay. perfect range in there. And so those are fantastic.
2: And good news, if you're not in a place to buy a Yodo or your library doesn't have them, the reason it works so well is something that anyone can do for free: reading aloud to your kids.
0: I think a lot of parents drop off as soon as their kids can read on their own. And I feel like, I think one of the best things my mom did is that she read aloud to me until I basically was a senior in high school. There's a lot of, you know, classics that are hard to read as a 14, 15, 16-year-old. You're like, I just do not know what's going on here. So she'd get 2 copies, and then she'd read a page, I'd read a page, she'd read a page, I'd read a page, which really helped my reading aloud skills, which is also a skill that does not come naturally. Like, you have to practice it for most people. And then, you know, she could be like, okay, do you understand what's going on here? Like, okay, pay attention to this. This person is going to show up, you know, later in the book or whatever. And so it was very obvious to me in my English classes in high school where I was like, oh, I'm the only person who's actually enjoying these books because I have someone to help hold my hand along this. And, you know, I still read aloud to my kids most nights. My oldest is almost 15. And that's one, just such a great shared experience. Two, you can kind of do books that they might not pick up on their own. And three, you're kind of there to help them have a richer, broader reading experience. And the last thing I'm going to say is that when you're reading aloud to your kids or your kids are doing audiobooks or whatever, you know, I think in our heads we have this picture of like, we're all sitting quietly in our chair as if we're Little House on the Prairie, you know. But I think most kids and adults, like, I don't want to just sit on the couch and listen to an audiobook. I want to be, you know, doing the dishes or folding laundry or going for a walk or like moving my body, you know. And I'm not that I'm looking to fold laundry or do the dishes, you know, but I want to be doing something active. And then because my hands are busy, my brain can focus on it better. And that's totally the same for kids, that they actually usually can comprehend more when they're doing something, whether that's coloring or building with Legos or doing squishy slime or whatever, hopefully not getting in your carpet. And I think giving your kids something to do. And, you know, sometimes my kids are just doing handstands or cartwheels for 45 minutes while I read aloud. And you kind of realize, okay, this does not look the way it looks in my head, but they are picking up on a lot of this, probably most of it, even if it doesn't look like I thought it was going to look, can really make a huge difference for kids.
2: There's so many ways to share a reading experience with kids and to give yourself a great experience too. Everyone wins when you feed your own love of reading. Jansen had one more tip, a little food for thought, about the way encouraging reading in the home can also broaden our kids' horizons in other ways as well.
0: One of the things that comes up all the time, I have four girls, people say to me, you know, but what about books for boys? You know, as if every book is a boy or a girl book. So in kind of the midst of one of this firestorms of this discussion on Instagram, my brother-in-law came over for dinner. And so we were just sitting around chatting. And so with no background at all, I just said, Andrew, what's one of your favorite books with a female main character? And he was like, Little Women. And I was like, what's another one? He's like, Man of Green Gables. And I'm like, what's the third one? Little House on the Prairie, you know? And he's like, those are all books my mom read to me, you know, when I was growing up. And I thought, as a parent, you have such an opportunity to broaden your child's horizons. I'm the happy recipient of being married to a son of this mother also, who is like, yeah, let's watch Cranford together. Yeah, I love North and South, all these kinds of things that it's so easy to get pigeonholed of that, you know, this is the kind of book I like. I don't want to read anything besides this genre, or I wouldn't even consider reading A Little Princess to my sons and daughters or whatever. And there's so many great books out there that we can help our kids appreciate. And when we don't pigeonhole what they might like, but give them the opportunity to love a good story. Because guess what? A Little Princess is a great story, you know, or Anne of Green Gables is really funny and has a lot of fun things that it's too bad for people to miss out. And I would, you know, never expect someone to say like, oh, it's so strange that your girls like Harry Potter when it's a male main character. Like, no one says that the opposite way, but always happens. Oh, I couldn't read Little Women to my sons. You know, it's like, tell me why you couldn't read that to your sons.
2: Reading opens the door for greater empathy and understanding. And not only does it help parents and kids bond with each other, but it can also boost emotional maturity that helps kids connect with other people. Even when your kids' tastes don't match your own, you can foster that love by offering more. And you can do that for yourself as well. I have to tell you that there was a part of Jansen's wide knowledge about books that I cut out of this episode, and only because I ran out of time. And that was some really incredible book recommendations for kids, for adults, for gifting. Jansen knows the book you need. And we talked about this for over an hour and a half. So if you want a rapid fire list of great books that you'll love, that the people you love will love, I'm putting that in the bonus content for this month's newsletter. It's such good stuff. So subscribe to the newsletter. The link is in our show notes. You should also check out Jansen's blog, Everyday Reading. For years now, she has had her finger on the pulse of the best things to read. It will inspire you. And whether you're a Kindle person like Jansen, or a the number of books in my home is not approved by the fire marshal person like me, or even if it's been a while, I hope you'll pick one of the things that you've heard in this episode and feed the part of you that loves to read. As Jansen pointed out, you may have to stick with it. Give it a few chapters, try a few books, hit play on those audiobooks more than once before it pays off. Even people who are obsessed with reading occasionally have to endure it for a moment in order to get to the good part. And that good part is worth it. You deserve adventure, feeling good, suspense, mystery, wonder, all of that in your life. Go read a book. Read 8 books. You're listening to The Lisa Show. We'll be right back.
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2: Hey, it's Lisa. In my recent conversation with Jansen Bradshaw, the ultimate book guru, we got to talking about book recommendations. And unfortunately, we ran out of time, so we couldn't include them all in our main episode. She had some wonderful book recommendations, though, from books for your kids to books for yourself, and even some gift ideas for book lovers. So fear not, we've compiled that part of our conversation here just for you. So please enjoy this extra list of recommendations and ideas from Jansen. Okay, so now I would love for you to give, and I know that this can't be comprehensive, and that we will turn people to your Instagram because you've got a great library and specific suggestions, but just here for the podcast, for the here and now, which books and series do you usually recommend that you're like, this is going to get kids interested in reading?
0: So one of the ones that my kids love the most, and my husband and I always say, like, these are the books they're going to remember from their childhood, like shared experience more with them than with us as parents, just as siblings, is the Nanny Piggins series. This is an Australian author. They are so ridiculous and so funny. And I would say almost of any series I've ever recommended, the one that the most people are like, my kids love that. Everyone from 5 to 15, or, you know, my son who's never liked a book in his life, you know, again, is it going to be every single child's favorite? No, but it has wide appeal. And so that's Nanny Piggins by R.A. Spratt, that are just so funny and so enjoyable. I would say literally twice a week in our family, my kids will say something like, da da da da. And I'm like, where'd you even learn that? They're like, oh, I learned that word from Nanny Piggins. I'm like, whoa, okay. How did you even know about this historical event? Oh, it was mentioned in Nanny Piggins. You know, there's like 9 or 10 books. So that's a really fun series that has a lot of appeal.
2: That's awesome.
0: Trying to think if there's any others off the top of my head that are, you know, I'm gonna stick with that one.
2: You're gonna say that.
0: Yes.
2: Any others maybe of a different genre?
0: You know, the I Survived series, you know, is very popular.
2: My kids loved it.
0: Kind of a similar series is called the Unsolved Case Files. Have you seen those? There's not a ton of them, but they all full color illustrations, and they're about real crimes that have never been solved. So, like, from the Isabel Stewart Garden Museum, and then all these priceless paintings were stolen in, like, 30 years ago, and they've never found them. Or anyway, the guys that escaped from Alcatraz that they're not sure ever what happened to them. So those are really fun, and I think they're especially fun for, you know, a lot of kids gravitate more towards nonfiction than fiction. So those are so fantastic for them. They're also not super long, like less than 100 pages, maybe like 90 pages long. Really readable, real, both illustrations and photographs. So I think that is a fantastic series for more reluctant readers. And they're a great mix because I would say they're aimed at a little bit older kids, fifth, sixth grade, but they're, you know, more at like maybe a third grade level reading. So even if you have a child that's struggling a little, it's at their kind of mental level, even if their reading level is not there. So that's another great series. Alan Gratz is a favorite at our house. He does a lot of those kind of adventure, real life, historical events books. We have a lot of fantasy lovers in our house. The False Prince series has been very popular with three of my four kids. My fourth one just hasn't listened to it yet. Have you read The Penderwicks?
10: No.
0: That one has kind of that classic feel, but it's actually not that old. I think it came out maybe 16 or 17 years ago. There's five books in the series. It is so sweet. My kids have listened to that probably 50 times. You have all the audiobooks. So that's like, you know, if you love that kind of like old-fashioned feel, I mean, it's kind of set in modern day, but it has that kind of old-fashioned vibe. So if that's what you love and want your kids to try, that is a fantastic series too. So just there's so many good books
11: that's
0: out and so many new ones coming out all the time that it's just so fun. Like a kind of a sports-related one is the Ghost series by Jason Reynolds. Not very long either. There's four books in that series about this, I think, like junior Olympic running, you know, track team, like junior high. That's very well done. That's a fun one too.
10: Oh, very good. I love these. I would love to know which books have meant the most or had the biggest impact on you as a, just on your life and maybe one like as a mother.
0: I would say one of the books that not as a mother, but like nonfiction that my husband and I have talked about nonstop, and then we've made everyone we know read it and talk to him about it, is called Die with Zero, about money. That one is just so interesting. I mean, I love a good personal finance book, but this one is so different because it's not like accumulate as much wealth as you possibly can. It's like, what do you want to actually do with that money? And, you know, as I get older and I start to see, you know, people around me retiring and whatever, you know, you think like, oh, you've spent all this time getting this money, but you actually have no idea what you want to do with it and what you want your life to look like. And it's very easy to have just that like one goal without actually thinking more broadly, like, what am I getting all this money for? Like, what am I saving for retirement to do? And, you know, you think of all these people who retire and then they're like twiddling their thumbs. They have no idea what to do with themselves. So that was just a really interesting book for us to read and think about, like, while our kids are, you know, all our kids are still at home, but we're getting close to, you know, our oldest, she's in high school now. And what do we want to do now while everyone's at home? What are we going to have our life look like as our kids start to get older? What are we going to do when everybody's gone? You know, those are questions I want to think about before that moment comes. So that was a great book where it was like finance, but also really like, what do you want out of your life? You know, with money as just kind of the way to think about it, you know? So that one I just loved. And then there, you know, my mom was an English major. And so I grew up on a lot of the classics, Little House on the Prairie and Anne of Green Gables. One of my favorite books is Beauty by Robin McKinley. Have you read that one?
10: Mm-hmm. I mean, it's been a while.
0: Yeah, I mean, it came out a long time ago. And my parents gave that to me as a gift when I was a kid. And then my mom was reading it out loud to us. And I remember waking up in the middle of the night and she was sitting on the floor outside of my room reading it by the hall light, like, I just can't wait to find out what happens here. You know, and that to me was such a good example. Like, she's, you know, she had five young kids and she was still making time to read. Like, that was obviously something she loved that she was doing for her, which has been a great example to me my whole life. So, and there's so many good new authors too. Like, I love Catherine Center, I think does really good, like, kind of romance with substance. I think she's fantastic. There's just so many fun things to read. I just feel like I'm never going to get to all the books I want to read.
10: What are you reading now?
0: Let's see. Have you read the Emma M. Lyon series? Have you heard about this?
10: No, but I have a good friend who's like, why haven't you read that yet? Like, she's like, I just know. And she's like, I'm just so jealous that you get to read this for the first time. It's funny because I'm reading four books right now and I have it as this like reward for me waiting in the future so that I have something to look forward to. So yeah, you are not the first person to tell me, but apparently it's just the best.
0: Well, so the first one came out in 2019 and I feel like they're just now like really starting to get like major adoption. Then, you know, they're self-published.
10: Yeah,
0: they're on
10: which
0: Kindle.
10: Which is amazing.
0: Yes. And so they're on Kindle Unlimited, so they're pretty easily accessible. And I will say the first one I read and I was like, read 30% and I was like, I don't know that this is for me. And then I put it aside for like 6 months and then people kept hounding me. Have you read it yet? Have you read it? I'm like, okay, I better go back. So then I read went back to the beginning, read the first one, which is not long, in one sitting. And then I have now read the whole series twice. You know, it's just, which I don't go back and reread
10: a ton. Yeah, that says a lot.
0: Yeah, so if you can kind of get past the first couple that are a little, and you know, they didn't feel slow to me when I went back the second time because I was expecting that, you know, and they do have very much have kind of like a Jane Austen sort of vibe to them, but those are really fun. Like, that's not necessarily what I would recommend to someone who's just getting back into reading, because you do have, it's not going to grab you most likely for the first page, but they are so delightful. And I have not felt that in, I was like, I'm actually a little uncomfortable with how into these books I am, because I have other things to do besides reread the whole series endlessly, you know, but I'm very into them right now.
10: Okay, sold. Just, I mean, absolutely sold. Okay, so assuming our audience hasn't read it yet, what's the first book that should be like on their to-read list?
0: This is a book that I read last year that I still get messages like almost every day from people like, I finally picked this up. It's called The Outlaw Noble Salt. Have you heard about this one by Amy Harmon?
10: Yeah, I've heard about it. I have not read it.
0: So it's a kind of reimagining of Butch Cassidy's story. And basically, at the beginning of the book, he comes into this judge and he's like, look, I want to, you know, like private meeting, not in court. I'm ready to go straight. I'm ready to not be a train robber, you know, outlaw kind of guy anymore. And what do I need to do to kind of get back on the path of being a not criminal? And the judge is like, look, there's no chance for that. Like, you were one of the most wanted, hated criminals in the country. There's no chance for you to like say, I've changed my ways and, you know, let me back into regular society. So he changes his name and he kind of, so then all of this is just basically completely made up. Like, what would have happened if he changed his name and went on to be kind of an upstanding member of society? And it's a romance. It's, you know, historical fiction. There's a lot of reference to things that are real about his past, you know. It was so fun. And the audio is fantastic. Rob Shapiro, I would listen to him read a phone book. He was such a great narrator for that. So that was a really fun one. This is an unusual one. So I do this book club on Instagram that I've done for like 8 years. And I do a new book every month. And this is the book that I think there was the most pushback against. And then people were like, I loved this book. It's called Dragon Hoops. So it's a graphic novel, which is a hard, you know, sell for a lot of adults who've never read a graphic novel and often have, like we talked about earlier, not positive feelings. That's not real reading. You're just reading comic strips, you know. And then it's sports, which is another thing I would say is not the target for my audience. It is, it's about this high school basketball team in California that has gone to the championship game 5 times, never won, over like a course of like 20 or 25 years or something, you know. And so the author, who's actually this big graphic novelist, he teaches at this school, and he's had one big hit, which was American Born Chinese, which has been made into a show and all that. So he's kind of looking for his next story. And some of the other teachers are like, this might be the story right here in our school, is this team. Because so he goes to talk to the basketball coaches. So this is all nonfiction. And the coach is like, this might be our year. And so then it kind of goes through some of the players and where they've come from and how they've gotten to be on this team. And then also a lot of history of basketball, which I know sounds so not thrilling. This is one of those books where you think like, if I haven't been reading for a long time, I kind of maybe need something different, you know, that I had, like, this isn't just like a reread of the kinds of things I've read in my life. Like, this is kind of just like a shot in the arm, totally different. And it is so gripping and so engaging. So many people are like, I never would have picked this up. And now I can't stop thinking it. Now I know all this stuff about basketball. And you're just so like with this team. I mean, it's like the best sports movies where you're like, I actually don't care about football. I don't really care about, you know, whatever it is. But the people, the story, you are so all in. And then because it's true, you're like, it could go any which way. Like, the author doesn't have to make them win or lose or whatever. Like, what happened is happened. And I was like, I will not look up what happened with this team because I do not want to spoil.
10: Anyway, I don't want you to tell me because now I kind of want to read it.
0: Yeah. So this one was so good. In fact, I'll tell you one funny story about this. When I did it for book club, one woman sent me a message and she's like, I put this on hold for book club. And then my husband went to pick up my holes at the library on his way home from work, and the librarian handed him the stack of books, and he was like, this one must be a mistake. This is for sure not my wife. So he got home, and she was like, where's my book club book? And he's like, which book was that? And she was like, Dragon Hoops. And he was like, I was convinced there was no way that was what you were reading. So it is outside the realm for a lot of people, but I think it's one that has such wide appeal. And then my daughter read it, who was 13 at the time. She loved it too. It is so well done. And just if you want to do something different.
10: I mean, it's a real testament to art, right?
0: Yes.
10: Like if you are a good storyteller, if you're a good artist, a good writer, then you can get anyone to care about anything.
0: Yes.
10: Just, I mean, it's the power of
0: yes.
10: the craft.
0: 100%. And you just get to the end and you're like, wow, this guy is unbelievable. He has just such a good storyteller. The way that the art and there's this
10: meld
0: like
10: together.
0: Spread on the lap at this championship game where you just like feel your whole heart go like, how's it going to go? Is the ball going to go in or is it not? And you just like, you know, it's just so beautiful and so gripping. It's so fun. So,
10: oh, I love that. I always like equate that to like Friday Night Lights.
0: Yes.
10: Like, here, like, you know, I don't care about football.
0: Same.
10: I don't care about small town football. I don't want to hear about it. And that's like one of my favorite series.
0: Wasn't
10: because
0: it
10: I'm
0: so
10: like,
0: good?
10: Because it's great storytelling.
0: Yes.
10: It's a wonderful acting and cinematography. Like,
0: you're so into all the characters. You care so much about them.
10: So
0: I love that
10: show. It almost just doesn't matter like what the subject matter is if the craft, if the art is there. It's a real testament to that, I
0: think. Totally. And
10: then, I love
0: you that. I will say that's an odd one to say, like, here's a great book to start with.
10: No, I'm so glad
0: but
10: you
0: I think
10: said that.
0: Sometimes you just need something where you're like, oh, any story can be amazing. Mm-hmm. And a great book is a great book.
10: A great book is a great book. So. I remember, I'll never forget the first time I read Martian Chronicles by Ray Bradbury when I was just going through the library like I did every week with my family and I'm looking at whatever and I'm like, what about science fiction? It looked weird and I was like, Martian, whatever. Short stories. I had never read science fiction short stories before and I remember reading the whole thing in like one sitting and being like, I remember thinking very clearly, I didn't know a book could be like this.
0: Yes.
10: I just hadn't been exposed to that yet. And I love it. And it,
0: well,
10: it changed how I read.
0: Isn't that so fun? Isn't that and for weird? Me, you know, I get questions all the time for adults and kids. They're like, I just read X. What should I read like it? You know, and that's fun. And I have lots of book lists like that for adults and kids. But also, I think when you read something, you're like, I've never read anything like this. And that's how I feel about Dragon Hoops, where I'm like, this is different than anything I've ever read. That experience is so fun and so interesting.
10: Have
0: just like,
10: that experience.
0: Exactly. You know, like, how
10: like,
0: many,
10: I only read this, or I just read this, like, oh, you have no idea what you're in for then.
0: Yeah. I mean, it's just like, do you want to just read Harry Potter type books over, you know, series number one and two and three?
10: Well, and you know what? There's a lot in that genre now because of how well that series did.
0: Totally.
10: Sure. And you can do that for a while, but you're going to get bored.
0: Exactly. And I think that that's what you start to have. And I also think they usually don't hold up very well in comparison. You know, that you read whatever the series is that you love and then you're like, I want to read something like it. And you're like, well, that was dumb. That wasn't nearly as good. You're comparing it. So it's sometimes nice to read just something totally different where you're like, I read M.M. Lyon and I loved it. And I'm not going to go try and read another Regency or Renaissance or, you know, whatever type of book. I'm going to read something fully different so I have a new experience instead of trying to keep matching that same experience. And it's almost always going to, like, not live up.
10: Yeah. Oh, I love it. That's so great. Okay. So if you like to gift books, I do. I know a lot of people do. What's your best gift go-to book?
0: It's so hard, you know, because you never know what someone's read. And I have friends, you know, like I have one friend who's like, I always give Gift from the Sea by Ann Lindbergh. And I don't have like a go-to gift book, but I actually did get one a few years ago from a friend where I was like, maybe I should steal this one, which was this beautiful illustrated copy of The Hiding Place by Corrie ten Boom.
10: Oh.
0: You know, and I think a book like that is great because you're like, even if you own it, you probably don't own this version of it. And I just went to a birthday party for a friend who's a big reader and pretty much everyone gave her like classics, but beautiful copies of them. You know,
10: that's
0: like
10: awesome.
0: I've read Anne of Green Gables multiple times, and I was like, I don't even own a copy. So when I went to – we were in Paris a couple of years ago. We went to this bookstore there that's an English bookstore, and I bought a beautiful copy of Anne of Green Gables. So I think that's like a safe bet is like a really nice copy of something, you know?
10: Yeah.
0: And then like for kids, I actually love like an art book, you know, where you're like – there's something for them actually to use because I think sometimes gifting books to kids is hard. You know, you don't know what they've read. Are they a huge reader, which makes it hard? Do they not like any books, which also makes it hard? And I love also a good book accessory. Like I have a book light that I super love. This is the most nerdy thing ever, but like I have a remote page turner for my Kindle. I seriously thought it was the dumbest thing for years to be able to be like, do you have a recommendation? I'm like, are you kidding? This is so dumb. And then they were on sale and I was like, well, for professional research, I should probably try it, you know? And then I was like, whoa. And now everyone in my family has one.
10: That's so
0: cool. And they're just, so, you know, I think an accessory can be a book accessory. Fun bookmark, book mug, book stickers are also like a nice add-on too.
10: I like that. That's thinking outside the box.
2: I'm so grateful to Janssen for all of her suggestions. Now, just before we finished, she shared with me one more suggestion and some parting thoughts on empathy and books.
0: I would say one of the books that most stands out to me is Just Mercy by Bryan Stevenson. It's such a great book. You know, where you think like, this is very different from the life that I'm leading. You know, I don't know anybody on death row. And just to see someone else's experiences, and you can get it from your library. It didn't cost you a dime. You didn't have to leave your house. It's so accessible. And yet I think so few people are taking advantage of that opportunity to say, like, maybe someone's life isn't like mine. Maybe they're not looking at the world the same way I am. And you know, the thing that I love about a book versus, like, you know, I mean, I love a good discussion with someone, but it can get heated, right? You know, you're like, I disagree on you with this, or have you thought about this? You know, the book is not fighting with you. The book is just showing it to you. And you can – I think that that's a much more – easy intro for people to think about the world in a different way, or to see how other people function or react to circumstances. And, you know, you can see the whole range, like, oh, this is how I would have done it, and they did it like I would have done it. Oh, this is not how I would have done it, and this person did that, you know. And I actually see that quite a lot, where people are like, I liked XYZ book until they did such and such, which I never would have done, you know. And it's like, oh, that's interesting. Like, and I've really only seen this actually in the last couple of years, where people, it seems like they cannot handle a book where a character makes a choice different than what they would have made. Like, it ruined the whole book for me, you know? And I'm like,
10: because they made a choice that that person wouldn't make. That's so fascinating.
0: And it's like, The book is not saying this is the right or wrong choice. The book is saying this character happened. In this set of circumstances did this, you know? And when we can't even read that without it just, you know, like, I'm done with this book, I'm out, you know, that is disturbing. I think that is what you're saying, is that we just have that lack of empathy that anyone else would choose something different than we would have.
2: Books are a wonderful tool for expanding our minds and perspectives if we just give them a chance. I hope you found this list of recommendations and ideas helpful. Heaven knows my Amazon cart and my Audible list is now busting at the seams. Now go and treat yourself to a cozy chair, your favorite beverage, and a really great book.
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15: I'm Julie Rose. 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
18: We don't have to change our mind. We don't have to compromise. 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
15: And we're exploring tough topics with nuance and an open mind.
19: What we have is not a politician's problem. 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
15: We're out to become better citizens, kinder neighbors, and more effective advocates for the things that matter most. 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
20: BBC News with Emily Thomas. At least 17 Ukrainians have been killed in the latest round of Russian missile and drone strikes, according to officials. Kyiv came under attack, as well as towns and cities in the east of the country. Meanwhile, hundreds of Ukrainian drones were reported targeting Moscow overnight. From Kyiv, our Ukraine correspondent Dan Johnson reports.
21: 10 people were killed in Pechenny when two Russian missiles were reported to have hit homes, a cafe and a post office. 8 people were hurt, according to local officials from the Kharkiv region. Elsewhere, 3 Ukrainians died in Sumy, 2 in Zaporizhia, 2 in Kherson. 5 people were wounded in Izium, close to the front line in the east. And Kyiv came under 5 waves of attack overnight. Ukrainian drones again targeted Moscow. The city's mayor said 620 of them, 180 shot down. And another warehouse of the online retailer Wildberries was reported to have been hit.
20: Russia has threatened the UK with consequences after Ukraine used British-made drones to strike targets inside Russia for the first time. The Russian embassy in London said Britain was acting as a co-perpetrator while hypocritically professing a desire for peace. Britain says it's committed to providing the equipment Ukraine needs to defend itself. Zambia's Electoral Commission says President Hakainde Hichilema has won a second term, securing 60% of the vote in last week's election. His victory was widely expected. International observers have said the vote was marred by intimidation and abductions. Dingindaba Jonah Boyoya has this reaction from Lusaka.
22: Right after the announcement was made, I met a lot of people on the streets of Lusaka who came out of their homes and they were celebrating on the streets. But obviously, there's also a side of the country that is not happy. There's some people that are quite displeased with the result, especially that there was a stop to the counting and announcement of results on the 14th of August, the day after voting. And so you can say that it's people celebrating and others that are not very happy.
20: Brazil's president has welcomed the discovery of oil near the Amazon coast, despite opposition to drilling in the area from environmentalists. Rory Gallimore reports.
23: President Lula is seeking re-election in October and he's often keen to portray himself as a protector of the environment. That image jars with the sight of him dressed in orange overalls, brandishing a vial of oil and declaring, "It smells so good." Mr. Lula was celebrating the discovery of new reserves by the state energy firm near the mouth of the Amazon River. He wants Brazil to phase out fossil fuels, but insists it still needs oil revenues to fund the transition to clean energy. More exploration is needed to establish just how much oil is buried deep beneath the sea and how much money.
24: The first step, maybe, in reparation is being able to build relationships across the color line.
25: We need to first have this baseline of what actually happened to develop sympathy, if not empathy, for people on different sides of societal divides.
26: The word I'm using as repentance in Hebrew is tshuva, which literally means return. Returning to your values, to your connection to God, and growing in the process.
27: This is what healing looks like.
28: Hey, it's Julie, and this is Top of Mind, where we tackle tough topics with nuance and an open mind. We're out to become better citizens, kinder neighbors, and more effective advocates. Today, how do we heal from historic injustice?
24: My name is Sharon Leslie Morgan. I'm a writer and genealogist. My Black ancestors were enslaved in either Mississippi or Alabama?
27: My name's Tom DeWolf, and like Sharon, I'm an author, and I'm also related to the largest slave trading dynasty in U.S. history.
1: Sharon is Black, and Tom's white.
27: When I think of Sharon now, I think of one of my closest friends. We developed this connection where we absolutely love each other.
24: Meeting Tom DeWolf elevated the work that I was doing in incredible ways. And we went on an adventure that helped us to understand and deal with healing historical harm.
1: They're co-authors of Gather at the Table, a book about the three-year journey they took across the country, looking to reckon with America's history of slavery and their own.
24: In my family, I had a very hard time sussing out the history because nobody really wanted to talk about it. I had a great-grandmother who I later found out had been enslaved. She died at the age of 104 when I was a small child. But I knew her. I saw her and I remember her. And the revelation was amazing to me. I'm a kid growing up in Chicago, right? I didn't know where my family came from. I didn't know who I was related to. It has just been amazing to be able to uncover as much as I have and to figure out how not to be angry about it. Because everything that you uncover is very sad and makes you angry.
27: I think a lot of families just bury these stories because they're so horrific and embarrassing. I used to own a little restaurant / movie theater downtown where I live in Central Oregon. One guy one time said, I think we might be related because my dad's middle name is DeWolf. He says, yeah, he's got this genealogy book. And I said, the DeWolf book? I said, I've heard of it, but I've never seen one. No one in my family has one. And when I got married, my wife and I actually went to his dad's home in Massachusetts, and he started telling me all these stories. This was in 1986, and he was telling me how we're related to all these famous people like Herman Melville. And then he says, and then there were the slave traders, rum runners, and privateers. What Black people, the descendants of enslaved people, have had to put up with, I don't have anything to compare to that. You know, where I'm stuck is in the fear and the shame and the grief and the, you know, just the brokenness from this long history of being descended from abusers. And what Sharon and I decided is, here's what two people can do. We could do this journey together and see if we, you know, survive it with our, you know, friendship and dignity intact, and learn some things about American history that is often buried. And to do that meant looking at our history, the good, the bad, the ugly. It meant building the relationship. It meant working towards healing, and it meant taking action.
24: It has changed both of us, I think, in incredible ways.
1: Instances of injustice are embedded in American history. Slavery and the treatment of Native Americans are particularly glaring examples. But it's been centuries since colonial settlers and the U.S. government murdered indigenous peoples and drove them off their land. Slavery was abolished 150 years ago. Can we just declare those chapters wrong, close the book, and move on? Well, many argue that we cannot, that we haven't, that the consequences of those historic wrongs still echo in American society. Could some sort of intentional effort to repair, to repent, to make reparation, heal our divisions? Now, this is not a uniquely American thing. Most countries have national sins in their past, and conversations about righting those wrongs often get hung up on the idea of reparations, of cash payments. But doling out money is just one piece of a larger process. What can or should nations be doing to reckon with their past?
28: And what's our role as individuals in that process? Well, for Sharon Morgan and Tom DeWolf, the first step was personal.
27: Sharon and I met at a Coming to the Table class.
24: I did not like him.
28: Coming to the Table is a national program focused on healing America's racial wounds. They host retreats for descendants of enslaved people and descendants of enslavers. The Coming to the Table approach leans heavily on learning the truth about the past and making connections across racial divides. Sharon was invited to the retreat by someone she met through her genealogy work, but she was not keen on going.
24: I came to Coming to the Table kicking and screaming, and it's like, why would I go to Virginia with all these white people that I do not know and do not trust? But I was encouraged to do it. And it was a blessing in the sense that I ended up meeting Tom DeWolf.
28: By the time they met, Tom had already participated in a documentary and written a book about his slave trading ancestry.
27: Inheriting the Trade was the name of it. And the whole experience just completely turned my life upside down.
28: But all Sharon saw when they first met,
24: it's like, here's this white guy, blue eyed. I mean, this is like picture perfect white guy. And he is sitting across the table staring at me. At the time, it was like, no, I was really kind of resistant to all of this. I am here because I am curious.
28: So you were curious about what? Trying to understand the white perspective?
24: What I cannot use an expletive here. What happened? How do you figure out what this means to you? And how can this information be used to go forward?
28: Over the course of the week, Tom and Sharon warmed to each other, but their real connection came later.
27: I was going to Chicago to speak at a college not long after that. I knew that Sharon lived there, and I sent her a message, and she was busy that night. She said, but I'll stop by just to give you a hug. And I was so impressed by that she would go out of her way to come and just say hello for 30 seconds and very warm hug. And that was sort of the turning point to me. I was just so impressed with what I had learned about Coming to the Table. And so I wanted to write about that as kind of a sequel or the next step of the journey to my first book. And it quickly became clear to me that this wasn't a book I could write on my own. And I knew that Sharon was a writer. So I approached her and said, hey, I'm thinking about doing this. And over the course of conversations, we agreed to begin this journey together. And it was Sharon's idea that, you know, one of the key pieces of this is we need to meet each other's families. There was a time when we were in Southern California, the very beginning of our trip, and we're driving to my sister's house to have a Thanksgiving dinner. And so my whole family is going to be there, and it's very rural. It's way out in the boonies. And as we're driving, we go over this little bridge over this dry creek bed, and Sharon says, if that floods, how do we get out of here? And I'm like, what? What are you talking about? And I said, it's a completely dry creek bed, and it's 100 degrees outside. There's no rain in the forecast. And then, you know, it became clear what we're talking about here is Sharon being a black woman going into a very white community with an all white family and having to think about kinds of things that I never think about, except when I was on my honeymoon. My wife and I are driving through New York City on our way to Bristol, Rhode Island, and I got off on the wrong off-ramp and ended up in Harlem. And there's only people of color around. And I remember telling my wife, don't move quickly, but reach over gently and lock your door. And that was when I felt fear. I had been raised to be fearful of people who don't look like me.
24: And I told Tom, my son lives in Harlem. Okay, so Harlem is not a place that is fearful for me, because it at that time, it was a place where there are 99% black people. So I don't have the same reaction to a place like that that he did. And it was really interesting when we compared it.
28: What did that reveal to you about what's broken in America?
24: We live in parallel worlds.
27: Yeah, yeah.
24: So black people, we have our own world. We have our own places, institutions, communities. We've made these places where we feel safe amongst each other. And white people live in their own space, and they're afraid of us. So I'm afraid of white people. I still am afraid of white people, in spite of all the things that we have done and the book that we wrote and all of that. And I don't know the answer to how we get past this, but I know that there is this barrier, and that if we don't cross it, and if we don't do something different, it is not going to change.
28: After visiting their families, Sharon and Tom turned to the past. They drove more than 6,000 miles across 27 states in Sharon's Jeep, visiting places of importance to America's racial history and the racial wounds in their own family trees. One of the stops on Sharon's list was a cemetery in rural Alabama. She was looking for the grave of one of her ancestors, a white man named James Leslie, who she believed to be her great-great-grandfather.
24: I had done extensive research on him, and I found his burial place, and I wanted to prove that this is the person that I've been looking for.
28: This is also how you started to uncover your fair complexion, right? So understanding that there was an enslaver, a white enslaver,
24: white people are all over my family tree. There are many, but yeah, he was one of them.
28: Sharon had actually been to this cemetery once before with a friend who was also black, but they were not able to confirm her genealogical research, even though they were standing right in front of what she suspected was James Leslie's grave.
24: I saw all these tombstones, so I know this is the right place, but there was this one tombstone that was face down so you couldn't see it. And I asked for help, and my friend said, oh, hell no, I am not pulling up this tombstone, because there's a white man on a tractor watching us, and he's like, no, we could be arrested and hurt for this.
28: So they left without knowing whether Sharon's research had been right. Now, the second visit was different. This time she was with Tom.
27: We couldn't find the cemetery initially, and I said, let's go. There's a truck at that house. Let's go knock on the door. And she says, I'm not knocking on any door, but you can go knock on that door. And I did, and this white woman opens the door. She'd just gotten out of the shower. She has a towel wrapped around her. And I thought, if I was a black man, they would have never opened this door to me. But because I look like them, you know, they told me right where the cemetery was, no problem. And we went over there. And
24: Tom helped me dig up that tombstone, turn it over, and pa-dow, it was right.
28: And how did it feel then to know that you'd found his headstone, that when you were able to flip it over and see that? What did that do for you?
24: I was very excited. It was like, I'm happy because my research ended up being correct. And then I'm angry again because it's like, wow, okay, my black ancestors have no gravestones. They have no place you can go and prove them. There's no evidence of them ever having lived.
28: I mean, talk about going to the place of the wound, right? How this brings together for you so much of the harm that and the trauma that you've carried, it sounds like, Sharon. The sort of, you know, anger at the white side of your DNA that refused to claim you and therefore, you know, kind of, is it fair to say has fueled or did at least early on in your life fuel this resentment towards the white?
24: Yes.
28: Whiteness.
24: It did very much. And it is very, it's hard to get over that.
28: Well, Tom, how did you feel being the white person who could facilitate this discovery for Sharon?
27: Part of it was just acknowledging the fact that because I'm a white guy, I can go anywhere and I don't go anywhere in fear.
24: And part of the thing here is that white people can go anywhere. They don't have the same onus on their existence that black people do. So I'm afraid of calling the police. I'm afraid of driving while black. I mean, there are things that I don't do because I am in fear of doing so many things that would be normal for anybody else being white people.
28: Part of the power in Sharon and Tom's journey is that they did it together.

0: my benefit and Sharon's detriment. You look at the GI Bill, that 98% of the money went to white GIs after World War II. And so you saw all the education and jobs and new businesses and houses built out in the suburbs, all white people, which just increases the segregation and the lack of connection. And then all the money that's raised by property taxes to pay for schools, of course, you're going to have better schools where houses are more valuable. And so then you got all the white kids getting a higher quality education. No matter what social indicator you want to measure, it's more advantageous to be white in this country than it is to be black or brown. And in this case, it is understanding the history, building the relationships, working towards healing by any means necessary, and then taking action to undo systems of oppression that are based in race.
1: Do you think, would you support reparations, actual cash reparations to the descendants of enslaved individuals?
0: Yes, and. So when people talk about reparations, that's a word that typically scares the crap out of white people because they think, I never owned anybody and I'm going to have to give money to somebody who was never owned. That's not fair. The thing about repair is anytime we're looking at repairing something, it's because something is broken and needs to be repaired. There's never been a good relationship between white people and black people in this country. We're creating something new here. And, you know, yes, it may involve money, but if all it is money, there was, you know, several thousand dollars given to everybody of Japanese descent who was interred during World War II. Did that get rid of the racism towards Japanese people in this country? Absolutely not. And would just writing a check solve the legacy of slavery? Absolutely not. Repair involves so much more. It's a change in your attitude, a change in your actions. It's changing the systems that continue to negatively impact people of color.
2: I'm totally in sync with what Tom is saying. And I will say that, as we said in our book, the first step in reparation is being able to build relationships across the color line. So the building relationships and then confronting the past and being able to see factually, with honesty, what happened, and to find ways in your own life when you can make changes.
1: Would cash payments make any difference for you, Sharon? Would you want to be the recipient of some?
2: Yeah, I always was cash. But the cash is not as important to me personally, although I think that would be great. I think that the bigger picture is more important than an individual payment. So yeah, I'd love to have money, but that is not the primary thing. I think it is more a societal change of paradigm on how our systems work.
0: You know, I think one of the things that's important to me is it's not top of mind anymore that she's a black woman and I'm a white man. That's absolutely true. But the first thing I consider her is my friend. And
2: right.
0: This is what friendship looks like. This is what healing looks like, is when you can commit to a friendship, commit to a relationship enough that you get to this point where we really are curious about each other. We wonder about each other. We spend the kind of time together to build a friendship. You know, we can change all the laws we want, but until we change the hearts and minds and spirits of individuals, we're not going to transform our society the way Sharon and I have been talking about.
3: Tom DeWolf and Sharon Morgan are co-authors of Gather at the Table. On February 24th, 2026, Sharon died from an aggressive cancer that had been diagnosed only weeks earlier. We've got a link to Tom's touching tribute to his friend in today's show notes. Healing may start with individual hearts and minds, but governments and institutions also have a role.
4: Bygones don't become bygones just by your say-so.

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1: 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And how? I'm Julie Rose. This is Top of Mind.
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7: We are a wounded people because of the conflict of the past.
1: On Saturday, December 16th, 1995, Archbishop Desmond Tutu held the first meeting of a committee designed to help his country, South Africa, heal from decades of government-sanctioned segregation and violence.
7: No matter on which side we stood, we all stand in need of healing. We on the commission are no superhuman exceptions. We too need forgiving. We too need to forgive.
1: South Africa's first democratically elected government had just come to power with Nelson Mandela as president. Apartheid was over, but
8: there were widespread pressures to deal with the crimes of during the apartheid regime.
1: This is Eric Wiebelhaus Brahm. He's a professor of genocide and mass atrocity prevention at Binghamton University.
8: And for over 20 years now, the focus of my research has been on how societies deal with histories of violence and repression. What got me interested in this topic was actually the South African Truth and Reconciliation Commission.
1: Now, South Africa was not the first nation to create a Truth and Reconciliation Commission, but it helped to popularize the practice, which has since been used by countries around the world grappling with past sins.
9: Welcome to the first special report on the Truth Commission.
8: There were hearings that were scheduled around the country.
9: The Commission's first hearings were held here in the East London Town Hall, and it's been a week of raw emotion.
8: There was this weekly Sunday evening program on South African TV that basically summarized, here's what happened at the TRC in the last week. And it was the most highly rated program in the country during that time.
10: We just heard on the door, the police were banging with their guns and they kicking the door.
11: There was torture on daily basis. There was killings on daily basis. Our commanders had absolutely no respect for our lives.
1: That's audio from the South African Broadcasting Corporation's weekly special report on the Truth Commission back in the 90s.
8: Ultimately, the goal was to start a path to reconciliation. Part of it was about forming a common national narrative. But what was really innovative about South Africa was this Truth for Amnesty provision that was part of the Truth Commission. And so what that entailed was, in order to encourage people, particularly perpetrators or alleged perpetrators, to come forward and to provide more information about what happened, to enable loved ones to find the remains of their loved ones and such, this Truth for Amnesty provision was entailed.
1: And in exchange for that, they would not be prosecuted.
8: Exactly. And so critics at the start argued that this was going to be a whitewash, that it would be difficult to impossible for the Truth Commission to ascertain and to verify both of those things, that people would just lie to get off. But at the end of the commission, of the people that came forward and submitted applications for amnesty, only about a quarter of them were accepted.
1: Oh, so they didn't all, it wasn't blanket amnesty. It was on a case-by-case basis. Some people still got prosecuted even though they told the full truth.
8: Right. And some people decided to gamble that they wouldn't. Some people didn't come forward.
1: Because it wasn't a guarantee.
8: Right. And as history bears out, few of those people who didn't get amnesty have been prosecuted in the years since. So history has borne out that assumption that they would be safe.
3: What was the effect of this at the time that these hearings were taking place? Can you speak to what the effect was on South African society in the process of this?
8: Some people found the experience very cathartic, you know, that they were able to find out more information about what happened, whether it was to themselves or spouses, children, grandchildren. For others, it induced post-traumatic stress. Many people who came forward, victims, witnesses, survivors, they came forward anticipating that there would be some sort of monetary reparations that would follow from their participation in the process. The Truth Commission, one of its recommendations was a reparations package. The track record of implementing those recommendations is pretty mediocre. The government for years said, we can't afford to do this. And then when it finally delivered on it, then it just provided a one-time cash payment to people rather than a monthly pension. Other ways of assessing the impact of the TRC, there were surveys that were done throughout the process and then for years afterward. What surveys found was that South Africans tended to think that the TRC made race relations worse, made things more tense.
3: Really?
8: Yeah.
3: Like
8: yeah,
3: why?
8: I mean, what I would hypothesize would be kind of along the lines of an argument of you know, putting salt on old wounds.
3: Does that mean that a truth commission cannot be a tool for societal healing? Like maybe it was able to provide some limited reparation in some places, and that it also led to some reforms, you know, like kind of big institutional changes. But fundamentally, if your goal is to repair the divisions that serious wrong have created in your history, telling the truth through a truth commission is not going to bridge that divide.
8: Those more pessimistic assessments were most prominent when the commission was just wrapping up its work in the late 90s. And when surveys were done later, into the early 2000s, that sentiment weakened and people started to see more positive effects. So I think once those hearings were kind of less in South Africans' faces from week to week, that kind of blaming the commission for tensions fell away for many people.
3: When you look at South Africa today, Professor, do you think South Africa is changed for the better as a result of the Truth Commission?
8: Yeah, I think there are stories and experiences, memorials and museums about the apartheid past that are scattered around the country that probably would not have happened. Looking back, I think there's some disappointment about what it didn't do. The commission was focused on what would have been violations of law under apartheid. So like acts of murder, acts of torture. There was not really a confrontation with apartheid as a system and apartheid as a crime in and of itself. And the economic and social harms that it did to Black South Africans.
3: Well, under what circumstances do you think a truth commission could be the very best option when dealing with large past harm? What is the ideal scenario for a truth commission to create some sort of reconciliation?
8: I think truth commissions are most useful if we think of them as the first step rather than the last step of dealing with the past. If we're going to hold people accountable, if we're going to provide reparations of some form, if we're going to memorialize that past in some way, we need to first have this basic baseline of what actually happened. So I think truth is a useful place to start to develop sympathy, if not empathy, for people on different sides of societal divides.
3: How well do you think the United States has addressed the harm in our history, specifically related to slavery and extending to Jim Crow segregation and violence? And we could also, I guess, reference the murder and displacement of indigenous peoples.
8: Right.
3: Has any of this work taken place in the United States, to your mind?
8: Very little. And it's been a patchwork. Little has been done at the federal level. There's been legislation reintroduced for years in the House about creating a commission to study and come up with proposals about what that might look like. It hasn't progressed in Congress in years.
12: Is it possible, Professor, though, that too much time has passed? That it's just too late at this point? That we can't jail the enslavers and you can't compensate the enslaved? That there really would be no value to it?
8: Yeah, and that's a very common argument against it, especially for harms that are from generations past. But I think part of this challenge of dealing with this abstract big past that seems too big is also behind why we're seeing in some places in the U.S., whether nationally or within particular states and particular municipalities across the country, efforts to create truth commissions that are looking at a more narrow set of harms. So nationally, there's an effort not only to more broadly create a commission to look at the historical treatment of Indigenous Americans, but also one that's more specifically focused on Native schools that pulled children out of Native communities.
12: So a more narrow focus could be more effective rather than say, we're going to have a truth commission to deal with all of our racial history here.
8: Precisely. Maryland has a lynching truth and reconciliation commission that the state is conducting right now that, as you said, is looking at a specific kind of harm. Some cities have created commissions that look at housing discrimination and the legacies of that. We've seen calls for truth commissions and some being created that are really focused on police brutality.
12: Short of a national movement or even a state movement, is there an individual action, do you think?
8: One would be to become better informed about the experiences of Americans who aren't like you. So I would say visit sites, read books, participate in these community dialogues to learn more about the experiences of people who are different from you.
12: Eric Wiebelhaus-Brahm is a professor of genocide and mass atrocity prevention at Binghamton University in New York. For a Truth and Reconciliation Commission to really bring healing, it has to do more than find the truth. The reconciling lies in implementing the recommendations the commission makes. But in case after case, those recommendations are delayed and dismissed by people in power.
13: The real work of repentance and doing the agonizing work of understanding who we have hurt and how and what that looks like is long. It's not instant gratification if you're going to do it right.
12: Why is it so hard for us to do the work of making things right? This is Top of Mind. I'm Julie Rose.
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13: It has changed my life profoundly. My name is Rabbi Danya Ruttenberg, and I'm the author of On Repentance and Repair, Making Amends in an Unapologetic World. I think I've grown a lot since taking this work more seriously, and it's not been a pleasant look at myself necessarily, but that's the work.
12: The work is repentance, and Ruttenberg says she developed a soft spot for it in rabbinical school.
13: The word I'm using as repentance in Hebrew is tshuva, which literally means return. It's about coming back to where you were supposed to have been all along before you strayed, right? Before you caused harm. Returning to your values, to your connection to God, if that is language that resonates with you and growing in the process. Tshuva is a spiritual practice. It is something I do a lot. I mean, I'm a human person, so I screw up a lot. And instead of, you know, there's that thing we do when you screw up and you kind of hope nobody notices and you kind of push it down. And there's that little guilty voice and you try to ignore it. I actively try not to now. And you start to figure out who you were, that you did this, and understanding that you don't want to be that person. It's transformative in the best and deepest sense.
3: So Ruttenberg was cultivating this personal practice of repentance when Me Too became a movement. And she got an email from a journalist she knew who was working on a story about what repentance might look like for famous people accused of sexual abuse. Ruttenberg was quoted in the story and then expanded on her thoughts in a Twitter thread that went viral. It took her by surprise how interested and frankly confused people were about repentance.
13: I think when people hear the word repent, they think about an individual feeling really sorry about what they did. That it's mostly an inward feeling as opposed to something that it involves many actions.
3: She started to notice how American culture in particular tends to ignore the hard work of repentance. When some person or institution causes harm, we get upset, sure, and demand an apology, and maybe even try to cancel them. But almost as quickly, we turn to the victim and start talking about forgiveness.
13: When we push people to run and forgive, we are, A, dumping all of the labor on the harmed party. So somebody is sitting there still going, ow, and we're saying, forgive, let it go. We're not asking anything of the harm doer. And we're not doing anything to prevent the harm doer from committing more harm, either to this victim or to potential future victims. We are not changing the systems that facilitated this harm. It's just giving harm doers a free pass and asking victims, some of whom may be deeply traumatized, to absorb their harm without any care for them.
3: Why is that? Would you share a little more about what you think kind of predisposes us as a nation and as a culture to not be quick to want to or think about the work of repentance?
13: I think there are a few reasons. Number one, we are an extraordinarily individualistic culture. We talk about the rights that we are owed rather than our obligations to one another. And so when harm happens, there isn't a sense of a community surrounding the harmed party and taking care of them and making sure that their needs are met. And there isn't a sense of communal care for the harm doer to say, that was, we know you and we know you can do better than that. It's very not my problem. And so, you know, just let it go becomes an adaptive feature in an individualistic culture, right? If a victim of sexual abuse, for example, if we want to talk about Me Too, if somebody says, I was harmed by this person, largely the people in that industry kind of ignore it, or it will go through this whisper network, but people are not going to show up until basically the labor is put on the victim to what? Go to the New York Times, right? There isn't the sense of community understanding that they have an obligation to be part of the story as well. It's all on the individual harmed.
3: Do you think that this preference, this prioritizing of forgiveness has affected the way America as a nation has dealt with its own large national harms? Do you think the predisposition to focus on forgiveness affected, for example, the way America treated the harms of slavery immediately after the Civil War?
13: Why, yes. So what happened is that immediately after the Civil War, like right after, white Northern preachers, some of whom were abolitionists, began preaching white Northerners should forgive white Southerners and should basically even overlook the brutalities that were being committed upon Black Americans who were either freed or newly freed in the South, right? Jesus said to forgive, and forgiving is the greatest, most, you know, important thing to do. And they had just fought the most bloody war in all of American history over the institution of slavery. And then suddenly, without missing a beat, these white Northerners are saying, you know what, never mind, these Southerners are our new best friends.
14: Or they could have been saying, though, that war was so awful, let's not prolong the agony anymore. Let's get to unity as fast as we can. And I guess the thinking might have been, you know, they lost, they were wrong, slavery's over, now we need to just figure out a way to not ever have another civil war again. But prioritizing unity, right? Over holding people accountable.
13: Well, right. And of course, the, you know, one of the reasons for this was the larger United States was so fragile at this moment after the Civil War. And there was a sense of needing to move into preservation mode. And what this did was reinscribed white supremacy at a time when it was in danger. Because if the we that is kissing and making up is white, and the we who is becoming unified as America is white, then Black Americans are absolutely out of the picture. And the we who are white are supposed to even ignore the brutalities, the atrocities being committed by rogue, angry Southerners, right? We're not caring about them or taking care of them in any way because we're going to forgive.
14: So do you think as a nation we have never fully repented?
13: We never did the work. We never did the work. Listen, Reconstruction attempted to begin a reparations process for Black Americans, right? The question was asked, what do you want after the Civil War? And the answer was land. That's how 40 Acres and a Mule began, right? This idea that we were going to parcel out these land parcels that had been confiscated by the Northern armies. And then that got canceled right after Lincoln's assassination, right? And the government has never since then offered any kind of reparations or even work of repentance.
14: Rabbi Ruttenberg, what does real repentance look like then? And where does reparation fall into that structure?
13: So, as I understand it, there are five steps in the repentance process. So where I'm getting this is Maimonides, who was a medieval Jewish philosopher, physician, legal scholar, you know, genius. he's one of our biggest guys. Step one is confession, owning fully the harm that you have caused. So obviously the pre-work is understanding the harm that you have caused and having to face that sometimes you're not the good guy. Even if you meant well, even if you're also wounded, you caused harm, and that's real. And so then you have to own it verbally, right? Or, you know, sort of out loud. I did this. It wasn't okay. And it's considered praiseworthy to do it in public. Not because we're putting you in the stocks, not because you're bad monkey, no biscuit, right? But because you are showing up to your community. You are saying, I'm struggling. I fell off that path of my best self and I need help. I cannot do this alone. So guys, here's what happened, right? Can you show up and help me get back to where I'm supposed to be? And then step two is starting to change, because we don't want this person to be walking around committing the same harm again and again and again, right? You have to do things to break that pattern. And so are you going to therapy? Are you calling up your sponsor or showing up to rehab? Step three is amends. You harmed someone and you have to figure out how to close up that hole in the cosmos you created. And so that might be financial remuneration directly to the harmed party. It might be remuneration to an organization that's appropriate. It might be devoting time and energy, volunteering for a little while. It might be, depending on the harm, devoting the rest of your life to tireless advocacy on this issue because you know you can never actually undo what you have done. And then we get to apology. And people are often surprised that apology is all the way here.
14: I mean, it seems like you would have done the apology right off the bat. Like, I confess and I'm sorry.
13: Right. This, like, this apology is not something that your publicist is going to write and post on Instagram, right? You're not checking off a box. And if you are still basically the same person as the one who did the harm, that apology is going to feel like checking off a box. Whereas if you are doing the deep work, you're spending time in therapy, you're learning about anti-racism, you're doing it, you're doing the, you know, you're doing the amends work. By the time you get to the apology, you get it so much more. Like, the light bulb hopefully has gone off about 14 times since the confession step. And hopefully this apology is flowing from an open heart that is actually contrite and that genuinely wants to communicate to the harmed party how sorry they are. It feels different.
14: So to really do the work of repentance, you need to confess, start to change, make amends, then you apologize. And there's a fifth step, making different choices.
13: When you get to the opportunity to cause that harm again, and you will always have the opportunity to cause that harm again, you naturally and organically make a different choice because you're different, right? If you don't deal with, if you don't do step two, if you don't start to change and keep changing and do the work, then you will inevitably find ways to play out your anger again and again and again.
14: Where does forgiveness factor into all of this?
13: I believe with every fiber of my being that repentance and forgiveness are separate tracks. So in Judaism, in my system, there is no universe in which you must forgive me or else I can't be done with my repentance process. The penitent has their work to do, and that is their business, and they need to do it the best they can. And the harmed party has their healing work to do. And if somebody is coming to them sincerely and repeatedly, and it feels like they're doing the work in a meaningful way, maybe forgiveness will show up. And if it doesn't, then, you know, that is their process. And it's okay. But if you are harmed in a way that can never be repaired, you're never required to forgive. So I want to say this clearly. You are never required to forgive your abuser. You might find yourself doing it in the process of healing, but you never have to.
14: Can you think of an example of an institution that did repentance right?
13: The University of Michigan Health Centers is one of my favorite examples. Generally, when medical malpractice happens, the approach is deny and defend, right? That didn't happen. You're fine. Shut up. What are you talking about, right? And the University of Michigan Health Centers decided to take patient care seriously and to try a new approach. And so now, whenever anything happens, they show up right at the patient's bedside. They say, oh my goodness, we are so sorry, but such and such happened during the procedure. That is not what we were hoping. Here is some financial compensation. We know it can't undo what was done. Here's what we're going to do to make sure that nobody else experiences this mistake. And we're going to try to take care of you, right? And so what do? It's confession. It's figuring out what goes wrong and trying to change, right? It's changing systems. It's amends. It's apology. It's making different choices next time. And what has happened is that medical malpractice suits have dropped by half because people see their needs taken care of. They see their emotional needs taken care of. They're seen as people.
14: So what would repentance and repair look like for America at this point?
13: The first thing I want to say is the idea that it's not my problem. I didn't own slaves. Doesn't hold weight. I say this as someone whose ancestors came, you know, as a Jew whose ancestors came from Eastern Europe in the, you know, late 19th century. I benefit from white supremacy every single day. And so we are obligated. So I think that is really important to make clear. Systemic racism still impacts the ability of Black Americans to accrue or generally not accrue intergenerational wealth. Systemic racism still impacts academic, housing, professional options for Black Americans. I don't know what reparations should look like. I am not the right person to make that decision. What I do know is that if we look at what tshuva, what real repentance really is, we know right away that saying, here's a one-time payment, throwing some money at Black Americans and saying, hey, we did it, shut up, stop complaining, is not it. If our goal is to create a new future in which the same harms of white supremacy are not replicated again and again and again, then that starting to change peace. First of all, telling the truth, right? I really believe that with national issues, we have to start with truth telling and let that take us very far. And then step two becomes a lot clearer. But then there is starting to change. And if we are going to do this correctly, then so many of our systems are going to have to inevitably look really different on the other side of this process.
14: And do you think that if the nation had taken a different path, had taken the path of repentance and reparation after the Civil War, for example, that a lot of what you're listing here would not be the case today?
13: I think it is absolutely possible that if we had let Reconstruction actually flower in the ways that it was meant to, that we would be living in a very, very, very different country, one that was much more whole.
14: Rabbi Dania Rotenberg is author of On Repentance and Repair, Making Amends in an Unapologetic World. Rabbi, thank you so much for your insights today. I really appreciate it.
13: I'm so grateful to be here. Thank you so much.
14: Top of Mind is a BYU Radio podcast. Today's episode was produced by James Hoops, Kimberly Beck, and Madeline McKenzie, with help from me and Sam Payne. Our sound designers are Trent Reimschussel, Christian Mocatel, and Mitchell Towsley. I'm Julie Rose. We'll talk soon.
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19: For eons, we humans have considered the cosmos, from the blazing sun and more distant stars in the sky, to tiny life forms at our feet and the roots of trees. We've even tried to figure out ourselves. Aside from what science can deduce about predictable phenomena in repeatable experiments, wonder and awe are never erased. Some say awe is an emotion. Some see awe as a virtue. Whatever happens to us when we find ourselves amazed and overwhelmed in this world of wonders, if our hearts are open, we experience things unforgettable. Sometimes it's something that changes us forever. 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
20: 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Russia and Ukraine have carried out intense overnight attacks on each other's territory. In Ukraine, at least 17 people have been killed, most of them in Kharkiv, where Russian missile strikes hit residential buildings, shops and cars. From Kyiv, here's Jan Johnson.
21: There were more strikes on different Ukrainian cities. There were 5 rounds of air alerts in Kyiv, but also deadly attacks in Kharkiv this morning. A missile attack there is reported to have killed 10 Ukrainians and wounded more people there. Also reports of deaths in Kherson, in Sumy and in Zaporizhia too. So the current death toll stands at 17, we understand. It underlines again the challenge that Ukraine faces in defending itself against Russia. Attacks.
20: Russian officials, meanwhile, say that Ukraine launched more than 600 drones towards the Moscow region. 3 people were reportedly injured, and the online retailer Wildberries has again been targeted. Zambia's Electoral Commission says President Hakainde Hichilema won last week's election, securing a second term. International observers have said the vote was marred by intimidation and abductions. Dingadabajona Boyoya reports from Lusaka.
22: Zambia's Electoral Commission said President Hakainde Hichilema secured over 60% of the vote. His main challenger, Brian Mundubile, received nearly 38%. Mr. Mundubile had claimed victory based on his campaign's parallel count and alleged there were irregularities, including military interference. He also denied government claims linking him to an alleged militia operation involving high-grade weapons, calling them fabrications. The government says 11 people were arrested and investigations continue.
20: Brazil's president has welcomed the discovery of large oil reserves near the Amazon coast, despite opposition to drilling in the area from environmentalists. Brazil's state-owned energy company Petrobras announced it had detected the reserves off the coast of Amapá last week. Luiz Inácio Lula da Silva described the find as a passport to the future.
23: This is what national sovereignty means. A country with oil of this quality isn't going to let anyone meddle with it. This can be called a passport to this country's future. And when I say passport, I'm not giving up on my fight so that one day we won't need to use fossil fuels, because this country will continue to be the leader in biofuel innovation.
20: A court in Syria has sentenced Wasim al-Assad, a cousin of the deposed President Bashar al-Assad, to death after convicting him of crimes during the country's civil war. The former president was given the death sentence for crimes against humanity in absentia during the country's civil war. He fled to Russia after anti-government forces stormed Damascus. BBC.
24: I'm Marcus Smith and this is Constant Wonder. Thanks for joining us in an ongoing quest to find the awe and wonder that await each of us every day and all around. Awe can be found in all creation, human or wild, vast or small, in spiritual encounters that move us beyond words. It was a big childhood fear for many of us. It still invokes a fair amount of anxiety for some. I'm talking about darkness. Has there ever been a time when you walked back to your home or car in the dark and almost subconsciously picked up the pace? Some people find it exhilarating to confront the secrets of the dark. But for others, the night can trigger a sense of panic.
25: Years ago, I heard a story about a little boy who had gotten lost in some woodlands. And when someone found him, the search and rescue member didn't just grab the boy and swoop him up and take him off. Instead, he asked the boy to describe what his experience had been like. And so then, to the best of his ability, he tried to explain to the boy what he had encountered in those nights that he'd been alone, because he knew that he'd been lost for a few days and a few nights. And so he had undoubtedly encountered things that he didn't know how to identify that were probably really terrifying. He knew that, you know, if the boy understood what he had been surrounded by, he wouldn't have to continue living in fear of those things.
24: You're listening to Leanne Henyon. Much like the search and rescue crew member helping the little boy, Leanne serves as an ambassador for whatever might be good about the dark. Things like creatures and plants and all the wild things that continue to inhabit the shrinking shadows of our planet. She's author of Night Magic, Adventures Among Glowworms, Moon Gardens, and Other Marvels of the Dark. In this episode of Constant Wonder, we're going to hear from her about what she finds not frightsome, not awful about the dark, but wondrous and awesome. Leanne, here's a line from your book. It really moved me when I read it. You had spent some time in natural darkness, and then afterward you had gained, you say, a new kind of vision for places in broad daylight, and you put it this way. Every plot of land I see is suddenly weighted with potential glory. Can you relive that with us?
25: So when I was learning about fireflies, one of the things that really struck me was the fact that I have fireflies in my yard. I now know that I have several different species, including the Big Dipper, which is a common species of firefly. But when I started learning about fireflies, I was amazed to learn that when I see a firefly taking flight in my yard, that firefly has been underground, on the ground, in my yard for up to 2 years in larval form, glowing without me being able to see it. And I found that incredibly moving. And to think about all those little seeds of light unseen was really powerful for me. And I think with salamanders as well, I chase spotted salamanders to these temporary pools called ephemeral or vernal pools. And these pools can hold a concentration of life that rivals the surrounding acres. Very concentrated life in these areas. And these are temporary pools. Most of the year, they don't exist. They're created by snowmelt and rain. And all these creatures just flock to these areas to procreate because, you know, they can be safe from fish to establish populations. Just considering all of the life that I am not seeing as being around me without my knowledge was so powerful and just turns every plot of land into a place of possibility. And I just loved that.
24: Leanne Henyon's exploration of the natural world has led to some extraordinary and unexpected encounters. Not everybody has the chance to see a bobcat leap out in front of them in the dark.
25: The bobcat, when I observed it, it was in a field above me, and I saw it crest high grass, entire body was flung through the sky, landed, and I imagine, you know, it's pouncing on some unseen small prey. The bobcat's like, hello, like, you've disrupted my hunting time, and the bobcat was pretty upset with me. I just think because we don't walk around in the dark so often, we don't observe things like that. And it was sort of like his time and space, you know? So I actually felt pretty privileged to have been able to witness that. He was kind of like, go back into your house with the lights on and leave the darkness to me a little bit.
24: How did you recover from that episode? Did it scare you away from the nighttime, from exploring in the dark, at least for a while?
25: Interestingly enough, I actually think that the bobcat encounter, you know, maybe it would have deterred some people, and this probably says a lot about me, but I actually think that it really inspired me to go a little deeper into darkness. In that moment, I did have this impulse to go toward my neighbor's security light. I was like, oh, I'm going to go to this light because I'm scared, because I've encountered this bobcat in the dark. And it really helped me start to contemplate and understand that light itself does not offer safety. My first impulse was to turn and run, but instead I kind of kept my cool. I don't want to trigger prey instincts. But I went seeking fireflies, found a bobcat. I didn't hang out for very long. I slowly moved away from the bobcat's location.
24: So you didn't plan to encounter a bobcat that night, but you were planning something, or at least hoping for something, with some sort of a purpose connected with fireflies. Seeing, observing, learning more about them.
25: I had just been introduced to this concept that, you know, fireflies, we think of them as, I don't know, previously I'd thought of them just as kind of just a singular species. I hadn't really considered all the different species and how each species has its own language with types of blinks. And also, you know, I live in Southern Appalachia and we have what's known as a blue ghost firefly, which is a neon blue firefly that stays continuously lit for 60 seconds at a time. So they look like little fairies. So I was really excited to see what fireflies I could find in my neighborhood. And I encountered a bobcat who was hunting and did in the end hiss right at me. And this, I will say, this isn't my first encounter with a bobcat. I have seen a few in my lifetime. This was my most interactive experience with the bobcat. That night I was looking for small stuff and I found something large. And sometimes I went looking for things like fireflies and I found even smaller wonders, including glowworms. So fungus gnat larvae that glows neon blue, lives in Southern Appalachia. I didn't previously know that this region was home to glowworms, but ultimately I did find roadsides that were just covered in glowworms that really look like blue stars just scattered along the ground. And, you know, we think of darkness as shrouding things, but over and over again, I found that darkness was actually revealing things to me.

0: What set you out on this journey to learn more about darkness?
1: You know, I've always had an interest in darkness, but the first time I wrote about fireflies, I wrote a magazine story for the Washington Post about that experience. I had gone looking for synchronous fireflies in Great Smoky Mountains National Park, and it was a fantastic experience. The fireflies were magnificent, but I was struck by the fact that night after night, I was walking around in darkness without a flashlight, without a source of artificial light. And it was something that I had not really done before. And so the darkness itself really felt like solace. It was a really restorative experience to walk in the dark. But in that process, I learned a lot about light pollution. Artificial light disrupts owls, glowworms, moths, bats, pretty much everything that I went seeking, and humans. You know, it disrupts humans. And when I published that story, a lot of readers started reaching out to me, and they were saying things like, I read this story and it inspired me to turn off my porch lights. And I was like, wow, this story has inspired someone to change a habit, to take an action. And it wasn't because I was saying, oh, light pollution contributes to mood disorders, cancer rates, it disrupts all of these animals' cycles. No, it was because people got curious to see what might be in their yards, to experience the darkness of their own yards. And again, it's such a countercultural notion to think of darkness as having something to offer and darkness as having something to teach. We think about and use terms of light in terms of knowledge, you know, to enlighten. But darkness has things to offer. Man, like, I've learned so much from fireflies. What would I learn from bats? And what might it be like to spend time with flowers that bloom when darkness falls?
0: Night Magic, your book, it takes us to places that you have explored in the dark, and you've spent a fair amount of time in what many of us would consider to be improbable places, for daytime nature exploration at least, because some of the locations you mention in your book, they seem completely ordinary. No creatures there anywhere to be seen, but then after dark, they transform into wildlife hotspots. And it was at one of these improbable places where you joined a brigade of people who were carrying salamanders across the road. I've heard of people carrying turtles across the road, but coming to the rescue of salamander populations, that's a whole new thing to me.
1: One of the populous spots in my home county is near a gun range. So there's a mountainside that has escaped development, and salamanders just flow out of this mountain. In breeding season, you know, spotted salamanders only come out a couple weeks in spring. So they really spend most of their lives underground and in darkness. And we really don't know that much about their day-to-day, night-to-night lives. But they do come out just for this short period of time. And in these corridors, yes, like if there are roads blocking that migration path, there are often people who will go out and have, you know, salamander brigade nights where they're making sure that the salamanders can safely cross to get to the ephemeral pools, which is where they breed.
0: This is the second time Leanne Henyon has made mention of ephemeral pools, and they merit a little further explanation. They're a vernal or springtime phenomenon, with snowmelt and rain collecting seasonally just for a short while. Their impermanence is the main thing to remember here. Rather than existing year-round like a pond or a lake, these ephemeral pools pop up for a short time every year, only to disappear again. And apparently they're a prime spot for salamanders to reproduce. They're far from fish who would be looking for easy food. Salamanders, it seems, know how to find these pools, some of which, as it happens, are close to this shooting range. Tell me about the spirit of the people that you were with that night, or those nights looking for salamanders. They're an interesting breed themselves.
1: Yes. people who get excited about salamanders are interesting people. You know, people who are willing to go out of their regular nightly activities. So there are big nights where you could have hundreds of salamanders moving and other nights where you might just only have a few. I had one woman who kind of keeps an eye out for salamanders, trying to figure out when the migration might start happening. She said, we're kind of like midwives on call all the time to see what sort of night is it going to be for the salamanders. And it's dependent on temperature and rainfall and all sorts of different things. So it's never quite exactly known what's going to happen night to night.
0: Here in the West, we think about desert tortoises being struck by vehicles. Of course, all across the country, from armadillos to frogs, there are endangered creatures and larger animals as well. Every size animal with our highways, our roads. Did you get involved in saving salamanders yourself? Did you pick any up?
1: I did pick up a few salamanders. Not too many. I was with a large group of biology students on the night that I encountered a large population. But it was really interesting to just witness these, you know, sometimes teenagers, 20-somethings. They've chosen to study biology, and some of them were encountering salamanders in the wild for the first time in their lives. And it was a really, really meaningful experience to watch that interaction taking place.
0: There's an aspect of a salamander's connection to the surrounding world that you have given a lot of thought to. It's something completely new to me. I'm talking about the fact that they are kind of porous, as you say, to the environment. I think that's how you put it, porous. And an example of this is that algae can be incorporated into some of their cells and their eggs.
1: When the salamanders get to ephemeral pools, they lay their eggs. And so the salamanders want to hide under leaves. They really just don't want to be in the sunlight. But these eggs are exposed to sunlight. And so when a spotted salamander develops its nervous system, algae actually blooms inside of these eggs. And so it's a little boost of oxygen. Only recently, scientists have discovered that spotted salamanders actually carry algae in their cells.
0: The ephemeral pools that spotted salamanders breed in often have low levels of dissolved oxygen. That makes the photosynthesizing algae a crucial part of healthy embryo development. Once the baby salamanders are born and begin their underground lives, that algae doesn't play as big of a role anymore, although scientists believe that the algae may be passed from a mother to her offspring. We humans do not contain living algae, but maybe this is not unlike the microbiome that we humans do contain in the gut, for instance.
1: In terms of breathing through their skin, salamanders are really porous. You know, if you see a salamander in a waterway, it's a good sign that that's clean water, cleaner than most, because since salamanders are so porous, they often will take in pollutants, which can be really dangerous for them. So they're open to the world. It's their vulnerability, and it's also their superpower.
0: Recent research suggests that this physiological openness to their surroundings is part of what makes salamanders able to regenerate some body parts so effectively. Apparently, there's a strong correlation between suppression of the immune response and a greater regenerative potential.
1: It's pretty amazing. I mean, they can regenerate limbs. Scientists are looking into it, how this might influence human regeneration. Cancer research, there are all kinds of implications for what salamanders are able to do. And interestingly enough, very, very few studies on how light pollution affects their regenerative ability. But, you know, in terms of light pollution

0: due to artificial light or moonlight. And over time, I did actually notice that it plays a role. You know, a shady roadway in the daytime is also a shady roadway at night. And so it provides an even darker locale, which often in those locales, that's where I noticed glowworms and things like that. So it's really fantastic to think about the power of shade and the value of darkness. Like shade is, again, you know, you're throwing shade. It's you're shady. There's often this nefarious connotation, but to think of shade and darkness as a positive is really important, I think.
1: Several times now, Leanne, I've heard you say, even in my own neighborhood, and this reminds me of glowworms and your initial thought that, oh, well, they're way off in caves in New Zealand somewhere, and then you find them locally. That kind of discovery is something that so many of us, I think like you, discount even being possible. And I'm beginning to wonder if I might go outside and find something glowing myself.
0: This project has given me a real belief in the concept that if you were to go outside where you are in your own neighborhood, if you were to turn off lights that you usually keep on, if you pointedly set out to experience the night world differently in your own neighborhood, you would absolutely find something extraordinary. Desert areas, you know, desert areas in terms of scorpions and different things, you know, you can use a UV flashlight to see animals that are biofluorescent. So fireflies are bioluminescent. They are living light. They create light. Biofluorescent creatures hold light. So if you use a certain spectrum of light, you can find them glowing. And scientists are finding that there are mammals that are biofluorescent that they weren't aware of before. Flying squirrels, for example, live in this area. And if you shine a UV light on a flying squirrel, it will glow, which is just fantastic.
1: Now, if you're wondering what color a flying squirrel would glow, the answer is actually bubblegum pink. The fur on their bellies, usually visible to us as white, well, it turns bright and vibrant under UV light. Scorpions, for their part, glow a neon blue-green.
0: I often set out and I wanted to, you know, find these wonders, and ultimately I found them in my own neighborhood. But I think part of the journey was learning how to relate to night, kind of learning how to walk in the night. You know, you want to walk pronounced heel toe so that you don't trip over things. And just to kind of like acclimate myself to the idea of going out into my neighborhood and walking in the dark or sitting in my own yard and listening. I started this journey mistaking mourning doves for owls. Mourning doves sound more like stereotypical owls than actual owls. They're the hoo-hoo of the children's books, whereas screech owls sound to me, they're like little ponies in the trees, you know? But now I go out and I hear that trembling in the trees and I'm understanding the world around me, whereas before I might have just ignored it or it's background noise.
1: It's perfectly human for us to become so habituated to daytime natural wonders that they become peripheral. But given that so many of us shun the dark spaces, nocturnal creatures fall even further away from our consciousness. It's striking to think, for instance, how papillon de nuit can be all but forgotten. Well, that's a French expression meaning butterflies of the night. I'm talking about moths.
0: A lot of these nocturnal creatures really get a bad rap. And moths, yes, moths are a great example. People love butterflies. But if you ask people if they love moths, oh, no, not usually. You know, there's a little bit of a pushback sometimes. But moths outnumber butterfly species, vastly outnumber butterfly species. They are incredibly undervalued as nocturnal pollinators. Some scientists would argue that they are more important pollinators than bees. So I don't want to get into the fray of that.

0: But I think that the landscapes that we appreciate in daylight, a lot of those landscapes are made possible because of the work that these moths are doing at night. And I also think there's a perception of moths as just dull and drab, and they want to come and eat your clothes and your closet. But you know, there are so many gorgeous moth species, just incredibly colorful, giant and tiny. They're just gorgeous.
1: You've got to tell us the story then of your son and the moth that he found. It was shortly before you went to Ohio to be in attendance at the Mothapalooza Festival. I love saying that, Mothapalooza. You both had a chance, or rather chose, to observe a moth right up close for several days.
0: We hear a lot about birders, but we don't hear all that much about mothers. Mothers go mothing just like birders go birding. So I was headed to this festival, and right before I set out, my son had found this Cecropia moth. He's like, I found a butterfly today. And he's like, actually, maybe it was a moth. So I said, where did you find it? And so he showed me and we went out. This as large as my two hands put together, just this gorgeous moth, looks kind of like mottled rabbit fur and these orange markings and stripes and half moons on its wings. Gorgeous moth. We thought that this moth was dead. We carried it into our house, set it on the kitchen counter, and it was not dead. So it had just a little bit of life left in it, and it raised its wings gently, and we could not believe it. But this is the story of how I ended up sitting and spending time with a dying moth just before I headed out to Mothapalooza, the celebration of moth life.
1: Now, it wasn't able to fly, not even really move around from where it was. It could just barely raise its wings a little bit. And you've written that when you realized that the Cecropia moth was dying, your first thought was to find it something to eat. But that turned out to be impossible for a good reason.
0: Right, because they have no mouths. At that stage in their life, are just procreating, and that is that. To not be able to offer anything was really hard. He had found this moth in an area of extreme light pollution. So it was in a parking lot with heavy lighting. And so ultimately, what I realized was that I was able to offer this dying moth natural darkness, which it had not been able to find. And so it was to think of darkness as a gift and darkness as a place of solace was also, you know, an unusual way to think about darkness, but that's what it became.
1: It lived 10 days in your home, and you say it brought you to see some things with completely new eyes, maybe something that we could call a sympathetic response. You were using your own eyes that were now more sensitive to the impact of light in behalf of this moth. You were calibrating what might be most natural for this animal.
0: We had this moth on our kitchen counter until ultimately we decided that was probably not the best place to keep it. I brought the moth into my office and set it on my desk, on my printer, and that's really where I spent time with it. You know, it was a place that I was really familiar with, and spending time with this moth really helped me become more aware of the light from my computer screen. I wasn't so worried when it was illuminating my world, but, you know, all of a sudden to have the moth there, it helped me start paying attention to lights in my office. And occasionally, if I would wave my hand or breathe heavily in that direction, it would lift a wing to let me know that it was still alive. But I really started paying attention to cycles of light and dark in my office, blinds that were open, lights that were on. I just started becoming acutely aware of all of that, thanks to my companion.
1: So after you began adjusting light in that office for the sake of the moth and were more sympathetic in this way, how did you know when the Cecropia had died?
0: Sometimes I would blow a little bit on the moth to just see if it was still alive. And then ultimately, one day, it did not respond. So we had kind of had a call and response relationship, and the moth did not respond.
1: Yeah.
0: Interestingly enough, that section of the book, people have told me that that section has made them cry. and tear up over the death of this moth. And so it's wild to me, you know, I mean, we think about moths. Again, this is something to get rid of. Look up moths online, you know, some of the first things that'll come up are like how to kill moths, how to get rid of moths. And so here we have this story where people are moved over the death of a single moth.
1: 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She is author of Night Magic, Adventures Among Glowworms, Moon Gardens, and Other Marvels of the Dark. Chatting with her about moths led to what should have been an obvious question, but for me it wasn't, until she brought it up. How would you even locate a moth without the usual trick of luring them in with artificial light? Leanne Henyon knows the secret. I'm Marcus Smith, and you're listening to Constant Wonder.
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1: So now I'm actually suddenly very intrigued by moth hunting, or mothing, I guess I should call it. Not just chancing to see them, but I'd like to be a little bit smarter about it. I mean, I know that I've occasionally seen them by sheer luck, you know, just on some evening now and then. But to be honest, though, for me, it's never been in total darkness.
0: Well, you could begin by finding nocturnal blooming flowers. Some of the most fantastic experiences that I've had with moths is around flowers that open at dusk. You know, oftentimes we encounter moths when they're at a porch light and they're throwing themselves against this porch light because they are completely disoriented, and we see them in their disorientation and then we feel disoriented because they're flailing around, and it just creates a terrible interaction. But if you're in a situation where you're around nocturnal blooming flowers, for instance, primrose, so an evening primrose, and you're able to be there in lowering light as the moths are coming to the flowers, as the flowers are just opening, if you're able to witness a moth in that situation, it's a serene experience. It's beautiful, because to witness a moth in those low light situations is to witness a moth in its natural habitat. And that is something that we do not usually get to do with moths, you know? We get to witness butterflies in their natural habitat among flowers, but we think of moths as banging themselves against light bulbs,
1: right,
0: rather than gently approaching these flowers.
1: You know, Leanne, it just so happens that I have dozens and dozens of evening primroses in my front yard. And I can't tell you how many times at dusk I've been with people who have dropped by and they say, well, there goes a hummingbird. And I say, no, that's not a hummingbird. And they, yes, it is. No, it's not. We get one of those tussles.
0: And,
1: but what I'm talking about is sometimes called a hawk moth or a sphinx moth. And
0: yes,
1: you taught me that there are maybe only a few types of creatures that can hover while gathering nectar. That's a stunning thing.
0: So hawk moths, I mean, those wings can really move. They're like helicopter blades. I actually have a friend who, she has nocturnal blooming flowers, and she just didn't spend time out in her garden at night. She just hadn't been out there. And, you know, I told her about hawk moths, and she got in touch with me. She said, I went out and I found one almost immediately. And she was like almost in tears. And I was like, why? You know, why are you so emotional over this? And she said, because they were there the whole time. So I think just the idea that all this wonder has been out there, you know, in darkness the whole time, it's fantastic. You know, your friends who come over, they see these hummingbird moths, and maybe once they believe you that these are moths and not hummingbirds, maybe they start noticing them more often. Once you start noticing them, it's glorious.
1: Could you tell me a little bit more about Amy and the moon garden? The whole idea, as I understand it, is you plant stuff that's useful and attractive for moths as pollinators, but then also the flowers are reflective of moonlight.
0: Yes. So oftentimes people will plant, just plant white flowers or flowers like lamb's ear that have a kind of a fuzzy silvery tone when they catch a little bit of light. Amy, she contacted me because she realized that she had accidentally planted a moon garden. And I was, how do you accidentally plant a moon garden? Well, she lives in a house. It's one of the oldest houses in the county, well over 100 years old. And when she planted her garden, she planted things that the original inhabitants of her house would have planted. And the key to this is that, you know, the original inhabitants of her home were living there pre-electricity. And so they had planted this garden to enjoy in the evening. They would have gone out there to watch flowers slowly bloom at dusk, to appreciate the floral scents that rise around the same time. And so as a historically accurate resident, she had planted a moon garden, which then we were able to enjoy together. She was gracious enough to have me over to spend time there. And, you know, some people, this might be akin to watching grass grow. Not that exciting. To me, it truly was just a gloriously beautiful, meditative way of engaging with a time of day or night that I typically don't, in a really sensory, rich way.
1: Now, on that visit, there's this whole group of unexpected creatures. They show up, they decide they want some good company too on this quiet evening. And so you end up with more than just a meditative experience. There were some ominous callers round about too.
0: There was a committee of vultures in one of her trees. And so she started worrying about her sheep because she was worried that these vultures were indicating that something had happened. Ultimately, the sheep were fine, but we did have some close encounters with vultures, but she realized that it was calving season and her neighbors have a cattle farm. And so we think that the vultures were actually there because they were going to consume the afterbirth, which they would then use to support their own lives, their own offspring. So it's a real flip on things, you know. We went looking for death. We found new life.
1: Leanne, my wife and I took the family to see Yellowstone National Park. This was last fall. And of course, we did the obligatory thing. We visited Old Faithful. Hundreds of people waiting expectantly, that big ring that encircles the geyser. There's a real vibe of excitement in that crowd. You know about big drama nature excitement because I got to hear your vulture story. That was pretty exciting. Few people think that watching simple flowers open up at night is going to be a match for watching a mighty geyser blow. So you genuinely get excited about things that are so simple?
0: I'm a PR agent for bats and a travel agent for evening primrose because you don't have to go very far. Okay. That's my first selling point. They'll just grow in drainage ditches sometimes, you know, around where I am. But you know, common evening primrose, they have these little latches on them that at just the right time in the evening, that latch kind of pops open and the flower just opens. And it's like watching a time-lapse video, but in person. And then you never know, helicopter blades, hawk moths, you never know who's gonna come visit. And it is more meditative than explosive. Like Yellowstone, that's a giant awe experience. But to have the patience to kind of let your own night vision ripen, sitting with an evening primrose, it's a different kind of experience, but it's a lower energy, meditative, pretty amazing experience. And again, you don't have to go far. It's completely free, just right there in your yard. Just, you know, who needs a little break from their screen? Who could use a little time away from artificial light? That's a good excuse to go. And also, my dad and my grandpa, they used to go fishing when I was a kid. Sometimes I would go with them and I'm like, okay, it doesn't really matter if you catch anything. This is a great excuse to just go outside and just be without having to have an excuse. You've created a mini quest. Going fishing is like creating a mini quest for yourself. And, you know, if you have a little quest to go out and watch a night blooming flower, people can get behind a quest. So, you know, a mini quest right in your own yard. Can you find a night blooming flower? Are you patient enough to watch it bloom? This is what the kids would say. This is your new TikTok challenge.
1: Leanne Henyon knows that part of the challenge is patience. That's fairly obvious, woefully lacking in our rushed society. But then there's the simple challenge of also learning how to see in the dark. Do we use our eyes differently? The answer is yes.
0: You know, a lot of people think that we come into our night vision after 20 or 30 minutes of being in the dark, which is true. We gain the most of our night vision early on, but we incrementally gain night vision for hours. If you have never pointedly set out to let your night vision ripen, if you have never pointedly spent hours in the dark, focused on that intentionally.
1: You're talking about me. You're talking about me.
0: Yeah. Okay, I'm really excited to tell you this. You do not know your own powers. You have night vision that you have never fully experienced.
1: This is so exciting, I can't even tell you.
0: Because anytime, so when you have that burn of light, somebody like brings their cell phone out or flashes a flashlight into your eyes, your eyes have to start over again. Because we produce a chemical that helps us with night vision. So this is, yeah, this is, you know what this is? This is another quest for you.
1: Yeah.
0: So quest, have you experienced your night vision? Quest, have you ever watched a nocturnal blooming flower in real time?
1: I want to bring up fire now, Leanne, because that was, for me, a somewhat surprising element of the night. I didn't expect it. Well, the book title didn't really tip me off that it was going to be in here. Even though fire pierces darkness, does away with darkness, I guess it's fair to include it as a kind of night magic, too. We have considered with you artificial light sources, cell phones, flashlights, light pollution from outdoor lighting. I'm thinking about how all of these have switches that we flip to generate instant light. The nighttime experienced with fire, well, that's a very different kind of human story.
0: It became a way for me to think about humans, right? Chapter after chapter, I'm like exploring firefly habitat. I'm chasing salamanders. I'm spending time with an owl family. I'm looking for glowworms. I'm out walking the forest looking for foxfire, glowing mushrooms, bioluminescent mushrooms. But the last species that I really focus on is humans. How do you explore the human relationship to darkness? I just decided to explore it by exploring the human relationship to light. I decided to trace the origins of artificial light back to their beginnings by learning how to make fire with sticks in my bare hands. So I learned how to make fire with a bow drill, a friction fire, and it was incredibly meaningful for me. It was impactful beyond what I could have imagined in the beginning. It made me acutely aware of the energy that it takes to create light. And I started to recognize we are amazed by fireflies because they can make light inside of their bodies. But if other animals studied us the way that we study them, they would be amazed that we can make light outside of ours because we are the only light-making animal and fire-making animal in this sense. You know, after that experience, it really reshaped the way that I use lights in my house. So when the sun sets and the sky goes amber and orange and red with these long wavelength light spectra, The inside of my house mirrors that. You know, I have amber bulbs and red bulbs. When it comes close to bedtime, when the light lowers outside, I lower the lights inside of my house. Whereas previous to this, it was like high noon in here, all times of the night, basically up until bedtime, because we do live in the electrified world and we think light on, light off, switch down, switch up. But in nature, light eases. It eases in the morning. It eases in the evening. And so getting to know darkness and thinking about my relationship to light has really just helped me ease into a different temporal understanding of my own environment.

0: salamanders, owls, fireflies, moths. You made fleeting references to bats in our conversation. A lot more about them in your book. And of course, there's always the occasional bobcat that might cross your path. Given your personal encounters with hidden treasures in nature, I would really enjoy hearing how your pursuit of night magic has changed you. Because our podcast isn't just about beautiful surprises that we call wonder. It's also about wonder as our own inner response.
1: I think that being in darkness in general is helpful for mindfulness. Whether you're, you know, walking along a forested path and you're needing to pay attention to every step so that you can continue on, or if it's making you sit on a log and wait for your eyes to adjust. Spending time with these creatures has taught me to be more patient. Life always has unknowns, and it's hard sometimes to remember that the unknown can harbor terrors, just like darkness, but the unknown can also bring wonders yet unimaginable. And I think that that is something that I'm continually trying to remember. And I feel like befriending darkness in that sense and remembering that positive side of the unknown has been really helpful. Being in dark or low light situations can also be really expansive for creativity, for ways of thinking. It takes away a lot of the chaos and the continual buzz of modern life. My world, in a sense, has expanded because my known world has doubled. I know the daylit world, and I also have become familiar with the night world. And in a time where it seems like there isn't much left to discover, I've discovered an entire new half of the world, which has really been fantastic.
0: Leanne Henyon is author of Night Magic, Adventures Among Glowworms, Moon Gardens, and Other Marvels of the Dark. 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I just couldn't help myself there. On Apple, or maybe 5 stars, whatever platform you listen from. I'm Marcus Smith. 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
3: 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She says she's a researcher by trade and that she's impressed with the way that we ask tough, important questions from a place of curiosity. She says you can tell in the way people respond that they don't feel like you're out to get them. And that has meant that I'm able to listen to points of view that are very different from my own without getting emotionally wrung out. I think that's got to be our new tagline.
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5: Welcome back to Constant Wonder. Our skies, our dark skies, I should say, have been disappearing for some time now, and their disappearance has a very big impact, far beyond just making it more difficult to have a moment of existential reflection. Some people even go so far as to say that the future of our planet depends on recapturing the darkness, which might mean turning down the lights, and in some cases, turning the lights off altogether. Up next here on Constant Wonder, we're going to talk about why preserving dark skies is in fact important and what you might be able to do to help. Our guest is Jessica Dwyer from the Center for Science and Mathematics Education at the University of Utah. Jessica Dwyer is founder of the Salt Lake City chapter of the International Dark Sky Association.
6: 80% of North Americans can no longer see the Milky Way. Because this has happened slowly, progressively, and it didn't start in any of our lifetimes because we've had artificial light for over 200 years, people just aren't aware. And so I really enjoy telling people that their sleep quality is not only improved, but so too is their resilience against cancers and their ability to resist depression and anxiety. As urban, light-polluted city dwellers, we just don't even know. We don't know what it is to live without artificial light at night. And as soon as we do, I do find that people do want to act for lots of different reasons. That's the other beautiful thing is you don't have to be an ecologist to care about this. You can be interested in air quality. Artificial light at night actually impacts air pollution negatively. It impacts safety. We think that more light is safer, but we're not actually accurate about that. So it doesn't matter what you think your work is in this world, what you're called to do, I can find a way to connect it to light pollution for you.
5: There is something so fundamental in our modern society. We've got to illuminate stuff, and it's a problem if it's dark. And it's such a cultural given at this point. It seems like you're tilting at a windmill, you know?
6: Yeah, that was true until we examined it. Chicago has done now two really lovely studies, one in which they illuminated every other alleyway for a year, one in which they looked at a rough part of town for a year, increased the lighting, and then looked again. And in both of those examples, they see that an increase in the amount of light actually led to a slight increase in the amount of crime, both violent and nonviolent. So that's puzzling, and many researchers and city planners looked at that and scratched their heads and said, I don't believe it. And we now have 62 cities worldwide who have replicated similar studies. And what we're learning is that this is actually about how our eyes process light. If we have a really brightly lit alley or a very brightly lit parking lot, usually what we also have is a bare bulb that our eyes can see. So that very bright light tells our pupil to contract because our pupil is going to adjust to the most bright thing. That means that it actually makes shadows darker. We're actually creating dark spaces for assailants to hide in. Whereas if we maintain light where we need it and only where we need it, and if we can't see the bulb and can't constrict those pupils, we can adjust. We actually have pretty fantastic night vision if we offer our eyes an opportunity to get there. And then we can be more aware of our surroundings. It's actually safer.
5: Mm-hmm. Can we talk for just a little bit about money? Because I'm looking at some figures of the energy that we waste. It seems to me that when you want cultural change, one of the easiest ways to make that case is with people's pocketbooks. This waste is phenomenal just in dollars across the country.
6: Yeah, it's astonishing. So with your regular acorn light fixture, we're throwing about 60% of the photons we make up into the sky completely unused. 60% across our nation currently is approximately $3.3 billion a year on wasted light. You're right, people need to be motivated by the savings, and we can't fault them for that. That's real. We do know that there are real savings. If you're not ready to switch out your fixtures, which is an initial cost investment, installing a $5 motion sensor can take someone's electricity bill down by more than half. And that's true throughout your house. That's true on the outside of your property. And so there are real savings both immediately and over time. If we're looking at municipalities converting to more efficient, more directed systems, the savings can be up to 70%. I think it's important to just remember how win-win-win this is and to keep it something that everybody can act on so that everybody, no matter where they live, has an unobstructed view of the cosmos.
5: You just said the word cosmos, and that's a bridge to my next statement here. I got to see a little bit of a trailer for some kind of a documentary. I think it might have been from National Geographic, having to do with light pollution. And the famed Neil deGrasse Tyson is on there. I wrote down something he said. He says, most human routines make no reference to the cosmos at all. So you might say, why do you need it? Why do you even need the cosmos?
6: My life has been enriched. Anytime I can help myself to live in tune with the way things are unfolding naturally, by allowing myself access to thinking about the night as a whole other half of my natural experience that I had never thought of as a part of my being on this and in this world, it feels like a responsibility to take note. And then, you know, the moon has become kind of a buddy, and it feels good to notice. And that's a really easy one and a very available one because of my urban situation. But watching the planets change, it helps me internalize time differently. And there's a preciousness that comes with that, with a reminder that we don't have a lot of it, and ours is finite. I know that for our forefathers, that sense was likely much stronger, and I do have a mourning for the kind of relationship that our sort of pre-modern, pre-lighted ancestors likely had to their night sky, and I yearn for that, and I hope to experience that more and more.
5: Jessica Dwyer, an academic program manager at the Center for Science and Mathematics Education. She's a science educator. That center, by the way, at the University of Utah. Dwyer is also the founder of the Salt Lake City chapter of the International Dark Sky Association. I'm Marcus Smith, and this is Constant Wonder.

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10: BBC News with Emily Thomas. Russia and Ukraine have carried out intense overnight attacks on each other's territory. In Ukraine, at least 17 people have been killed. Our Ukraine correspondent Dan Johnson has more from Kyiv.
11: There have been more Russian strikes on various Ukrainian cities overnight and again this morning. The most serious of those is a double missile strike reported in the Kharkiv region in the northeast of Ukraine. We're told houses and shops, a post office and cafe were hit in Pechenny, and 10 people have been killed there, at least 17 wounded, and those casualties potentially set to rise further. The president, Vladimir Zelensky, has posted a message saying this morning Russian brutally struck a busy intersection. He said, "We will definitely respond to this Russian strike."
10: In Russia, meanwhile, officials say Ukraine launched more than 600 drones towards the Moscow region, injuring 3 people. Russia has threatened the UK with consequences after Ukraine used British-made drones to strike targets inside Russia for the first time. The Russian embassy in London said Britain was acting as a co-perpetrator while hypocritically professing a desire for peace. Damian Grammaticus has this reaction from Britain's defence ministry.
12: We've heard from the Ministry of Defence here, which responded pretty quickly to that Russian threat. And the MOD saying Britain stands shoulder to shoulder with Ukraine. We're committed to providing Ukraine with the needs to defend itself against Russian aggression, President Putin's illegal invasion, the MOD said, and said that Russia should be in no doubt about the resolve of the government to stand with Ukraine.
10: A court in Syria has sentenced a cousin of the deposed president, Bashar al-Assad, to death after convicting him of crimes including premeditated murder during the country's civil war. Wasim al-Assad was captured in June. Last week, the former president and his brother were given the death sentence in absentia for crimes against humanity during the conflict. Hugo Bishega reports.
13: The recent verdicts have been celebrated by many Syrians who say they were frustrated with the lack of accountability for crimes committed by the Assad regime during the civil war. The Islamist-led authorities who headed the effort that ousted Bashar al-Assad nearly 2 years ago are framing this as a sign that they are prioritizing transitional justice, a key demand of victims and their relatives. But activists say the trials have been rushed. Wasim al-Assad is in custody in Syria, unlike his cousin Bashar, who fled to Russia with his family and is unlikely to ever face justice.
10: Zambia's Electoral Commission says President Hakainde Hichilema has won a second term, securing about 60% of the vote in last week's election. Mr. Hichilema thanked voters and said his government would also work for those who backed the opposition. BBC News.
6: 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Stories bring us together, and we hope the stories on the show will spark memories and thoughts that you can share with the people you love. I'm your host, Sam Payne. You know, finding and keeping a great friend can be tricky, and you never know where a good friend might come from. Kim Whitecamp shares a story from her childhood. It's about a neighbor girl named Ann Margaret. Not the famous actress, but same name. And what Kim thought of that neighbor girl and what came of it, well, that's the story. Recorded live in the Appleseed studio, here's Ann Margaret and Me by Kim Whitecamp.
14: When I was growing up, my dad said that I was so skinny, if I turned sideways and stuck out my tongue, I looked like a zipper. Knobby-kneed, pale white, freckles, big buck teeth, and red hair. As I've aged, it's naturally turned blonde. But I was a little tomboy. My mom called me Dennis, as in Dennis the Menace. I did not like wearing dresses. I didn't like baby dolls. But my mom lived in a state of denial. My mom constantly tried to bend me into being a proper young lady. On Saturday nights, she would take me into the bathroom and give me my bath and then stand me in front of the sink. And she would prepare me because the next day was church. And she would take and wrap my long red hair around her finger. And she would take it up until it was tight against my head, and she'd put two bobby pins crisscross and do that all the way around my head until there was 185 bobby pins pressing into my skull, right? And then I would go to bed and try and sleep on that. It's like a bed of nails. And Sunday morning, I'd get up, and she would go, "Oh, Kimmy, come to the bathroom and let me see." Every week. It's like she never got tired thinking that something magical was going to happen and that things would go differently. Half of them would be hanging out already from moving around, and she'd pull them out, drop them in the sink, and a red curl would fall until she was done, and I'd have red curls all over my head. And then she'd pull back the top, put in a rubber band and a yarn bow, and then she'd say, "Oh, Kimmy, look at you, such a little lady." And I'd say, When we went to church, the adults stayed in the upstairs part of church, and the kids went downstairs for what was Sunday school. I loved Sunday school. I had a teacher in Sunday school that was 240 years old. One time, I was behind her doing something, accidentally bumped the top of her head, and dust came out. It was fascinating. And then when we were done the lesson, she would let us go outside and play. Now, this was my favorite part of church. I would climb trees. I would get on my knees and pick little wild buttercups. And I would walk with my Mary Janes, the only pair I had, a black pair of Mary Janes, nice and shiny, on the roots of the trees. And oh, I would just have so much fun. And then it was time to line up at the door so your parent could pick you up. And I would always want to be the first one at the door because I wanted to see my mom and tell her about everything that I did. She would turn and she would look at me standing in the door way, and she would go, and she'd walk over and she'd pull me out from the doorway into a little corner, and she'd say, "Kimmy, how is it possible that in a little less than an hour you've done this to yourself?" And I'd think, "Done what?" And she would begin. First, she'd wet her thumb and she'd run it over my Mary Janes, trying to get all the scuffs off. She'd hike my leotards up in front of everybody filing out of class to try and get them to come back up, because from all the running, the foot would have turned and the dirty heel mark was now on the top. She would try and fix my hair because the ribbon would be out and wrapped around my wrist because I was Wonder Woman. And in Amish Mennonite country, you have to be able to deflect bullets, right? She said, "Why can't you be more of a little lady?" Right at that moment, Out of the other Sunday school classroom would come Ann Margaret. Ann Margaret and I were only inches apart in age, but our birthdays fell on either side of the line. So I was in with the younger kids, even though I was so close to her age, and she got to be with the older kids. Number one reason in this story why none of us in this room like her. Okay? And then she would come walking by. Now let me explain Ann Margaret. Ann Margaret had a house across the field from us. And I would be in the yard hanging upside down, letting the dog lick my face, playing with my brothers, digging in the dirt. And I would sometimes look into her yard and she would be sitting on the swing in a little dress and a little white sweater with her perfectly curled brown hair, holding a baby doll, not even swinging. And I'd think, she is so gross. I would be riding my bike up and down the street, and there Ann Margaret would be in the backyard just sitting on the swing with her little baby doll. Perfect, clean, curled. And she didn't just have one pair of Mary Janes for Sunday. She had a red pair, a white pair, and a black pair, and she wore them all week long. But here's another reason why we should not like her. She would come out of that Sunday school classroom right when my mom would be fixing me up and telling me that I needed to be a little lady. And she'd walk by my mother and she'd go, "Hello, Mrs. Givler." And my mom would go, "Ann Margaret, you look lovely." "Thank you, ma'am." You know, are you with me on this one? So I want to sing a little song because Taylor Swift was not the first person to write songs about people that upset her. So I wrote her a little song, and I'm going to teach you one line that you need to say. I want you to say, "Fall down."
15: Fall down.
14: Oh, yes. That feels so good. And skin her knee.
15: Skin her knee.
14: You're terrible. She had a perfect smile, long brown curls, always looking better than the other girls. Wish she was more like me. Fall down and skin her knee. That was it.

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I want to put your hair up. And I said, Mom, why are you putting my hair up on a Friday? Church is Sunday. She goes, Kimmy, tomorrow's a special day. It's your birthday. And I have a surprise for you. Well, I was so excited that I was like, absolutely. I went in. She put it around her finger, pinned it. And then I went to bed. I could barely sleep. There was a surprise. I got up and I said, should I take out the pin curls, Mom? She said, no, leave them in. She said, the surprise isn't until a little later. She said, get dressed and come down for breakfast. Yes, ma'am. She said, Chris, she said, I want you to take your sister on a walk. She said, about an hour and a half would be perfect. And off we went. So as we walked, he started to tell me stories and spin stories, and we picked up sticks and we were kings and queens and fighting battles, and we would run, and we had a fort out there, and we made little corn husk dolls, and then we went down to the creek and we rolled up our pants and kicked off our shoes, and we walked through the creek, and water snakes were going by, and we just had a great time. And we were walking past my grandma Anna's little farmette, and we saw my mom coming out of the house. She wasn't walking, she was kind of hovering and flying towards us, and that is the sign that you have done something wrong. And I stopped at the edge of the yard because it was still a safe space because neighbors could see. And I said, Mom, what's wrong? And she goes, Christopher, I told you an hour and a half, and it has been almost 2.5 hours. Where were you? And he's like, Mom, we just walked the normal walk. And she looked at me and she said, Kimmy, what have you been doing? My knees were covered with grass stains. My pants were soaked on the bottom. Even my sneakers were squishing. There are still probably bobby pins in the woods where we played. I was filthy and dirty. My face was a mess. I was happy. And she said, I needed you here so you could clean up and get a bath and fix your hair and put on the new dress that I bought you. And I said, Mom, what is the big deal? I say, every birthday, it's just my brothers and my sister. And she goes, I have a surprise for you this year. She said, I invited a friend to enjoy your birthday with you. And right at that moment, I heard the side door of the house open, and out stepped Aunt Margaret. I looked at my mom and I said, Mom, why is the enemy at my house? And she said, whose house? And I said, you know what I mean, Mom, why? And she said, Kimmy, she never has anyone to play with. You just usually play by yourself and you have your brothers and sisters. So I invited her up to enjoy your birthday party with you. She said, you march inside, go in, get your hair down and brush it. Just wash your face and hands with a wash rag. The dress is on the bed. Yes, ma'am. As I walked to the house, Aunt Margaret was standing there with a baby draped over her shoulder. She had on a yellow and white gingham dress with a crinoline underneath. What a show off. As I walked by her, she looked me up and down while patting her baby and said, hello. And I looked at her and I said, hello. And I went inside and I went into the bathroom and I began to cry. How could my mom do this to me? This is my birthday. She knows that I don't like her. Why would she invite her to my birthday party? I pulled the bobby pins out of my hair. My hair was tangled. It looked like I had a lion's mane on my head. I washed my hands and face the best that I could, went in, took off my Snoopy t-shirt, my polyester bell bottoms, because we knew style in the 70s. And then I put on the dress she bought me. And I thought, this is just the worst birthday I've ever had in my life. I went out and sat down at the dining room table. They sang happy birthday. I blew out and spit on the cake, and my brothers took their cake and left. They could tell this was not going to be a good situation. And so my mom looked at us and said, I am so glad to see the two of you together. She said, I really want you to enjoy each other. And she left the room. Apparently she had forgotten that I was a raging redhead. And the minute she was out of earshot, I looked at Aunt Margaret and said, you know, I didn't ask her to have you come here. I don't want you here. Pat that baby. Pat that plastic baby. Well, that didn't get to her. So I said, you know what? I don't even want that gift. And I took my finger and pushed it off the edge of the table. I know, right? She paused her hand above the baby for just a minute. And then she continued to pat. Put her nose up and looked away. And I took a good look at her. And I thought, man, she's never been dirty a day in her life. She is missing out. And I said, hey, Aunt Margaret. And she looked over at me. And in front of me was a piece of my mother's famous black magic cake with peanut butter frosting, my favorite. I slid my hand under the cake and I lifted it
And I held it in my hand. And I said, you know what? Her hand was frozen above that baby doll. Her mouth was starting to open. And I said, you don't know what it's like to be dirty. It's fabulous. Watch this. And I leaned back with that piece of cake and shoved it in my mouth. You thought I was going to shove it on her, didn't you? Shoved it in my mouth, peanut butter frosting. I chewed it right in front of her, wiped my hands down that new dress, and I said, it's delicious. She looked at me in shock right as my mother walked in. My mom looked at us, the gift on the floor, and Margaret, hand paused above her plastic baby, mouth wide open, me covered in her rich, dark cake and icing. And she said, what are you doing? And I said, Mom, you don't understand. I don't want to hear it. She said, you go to your room right now. March. I stood up and I went to the room and I went to the bathroom and I stood in front of the mirror and I started to tear up again. I tried to get the icing off of my face. Happy birthday, Kimmy, was written in a blue frosting that, let me just tell you, it spreads in your hair as you try and remove it. I went in and slipped my dress off and threw it into the tub. It was going to need some major work, and put on my clothing. And I went to the door and cracked it. And I heard my mom say, Ann Margaret, honey, I'm so sorry. I don't know what got into her. She said, I think it's best that you go home. Ba ba ba ba ba ba ba ba ba ba. I had won the war. She was going home early. I knew she'd never come back. I was like, yes. And I went skipping out as I heard the door shut. And I said, Mom, can I have another piece of cake? And she said, sit down. I sat down across from her at the dining room table as she wiped with a wash rag the table. And she said, Kimmy, I do not know what you were thinking. I said, Mom, you know, we just don't have anything in common. I don't like her. And she said, I don't care. She said, you know what I think? Maybe you don't know everything. She said, you're going to go apologize. I said, when? She said, now. I said, yes, ma'am. I left the house and walked really slow down to Aunt Margaret's. I walked up and I knocked on the door and her mama opened the door. And it was then that I realized that her mother always looked perfect too. She took a look at me and she goes, oh, Kimmy, your hair is blue. I said, I know. She said, are you okay? I said, yeah, I'm okay. I said, where's Aunt Margaret? And she said, she's out back on the swing. I'm like, I figured. I said, okay. I said, I'm here to apologize to her for my behavior at my birthday party. She said, okay. So I went around the side of the house and opened the gate, and I went in. And I said, I'm here to apologize for my behavior at my birthday party. Nothing. I looked up, and she was white-knuckling the chains. I saw she had tears down her face. Her baby doll was hanging precariously off of her lap. And I said, Aunt Margaret, I came to apologize for my behavior at my birthday party. I'm sorry. Nothing. And I looked at her and I said, fine. My mom told me to do this and I did it, so I'm going home. And as I turned around to leave, she used words that we were not allowed to use in our house. She said, I hate you. I turned around and looked at her and I said, you hate me? I said, you hate me? She said, yes, I hate you. She said, I hate you. She said, I'm down here all the time by myself and you always are playing with brothers and sisters and I don't have any brothers or sisters. And she said, and you have a dog and I want a dog so bad and my mama won't let me have a dog. And she said, and you have a dad. I see him come home every day and I don't have a dad. And my mom makes me dress like this and I hate it because I can't do anything because she doesn't want me to get dirty. I hate you. I stood there and just let that settle in on me. I had just turned 12. And in that moment, I felt more adult than probably any other time in my life. And then I began to laugh. And I began to laugh. And she said, get out of my yard. You are not allowed in my yard ever again. I said,

0: Oops. I taught her which berries she could eat that would only make her throw up a little bit. We went out into the woods and we played at the fort and I was the queen and I told her that she was the peasant because my game. I taught her how to make corn husk dolls. I taught her how to drive my remote control car. I taught her how to rubber band her plastic baby doll to the remote control car and watch it hurtle down the road. I taught her how to go down to the creek, slip off her shoes, lay her little leotards beside them gently, and hold her dress and to run like a wild animal through that creek. And then we dry off sitting in the porch of my great-grandma Detter's. And then we get her all suited back up, and I take her home and deliver her. My first album is Freckles, Fibs, and Family. And on the back it says, if your name is Ann Margaret and you ever lived on Farm Drive, please email me. We became best friends for several years. And then her mom met somebody, got married. And I can remember standing at the end of the driveway waving at her as she left. The only thing we had back then were letters and maybe a phone call. We didn't have all the social media of today, and over time, we went our separate ways. But our few years together as the very best of friends was almost bittersweet, because even as a child and even till now, I recognize that if I would have heard her story, which she told me unedited, unprepared, in an authentic moment in seconds, it shifted the whole foundation of what we saw in each other. And it has stayed with me to understand not to judge those that irritate me. We don't know what they're swallowing on a daily basis. That is my friend, Ann Margaret.
1: That was Kim Whitecamp and her story, Ann Margaret and Me. And listening to this story put me in mind of some of the friends I had when I was a little kid. Maybe it did the same thing for you. Maybe hearing Kim's story, you're thinking of a particular person. I'm thinking of a few. Here's one. When I was a tiny kid, my dad was a folk singer for a living, and a local family became fans of his music, and they wanted to hold a little concert in their home. Well, the concert was cool. It was cool to see my dad playing music and cool to see people liking it. And that concert gave rise to a friendship between the family that threw the concert and my family. And the family that threw the concert, the Garbett family, had a little girl about my age, Sarah, and we became friends. She was probably my first friend. That's how little we were. And sometimes when you're a kid, you think that maybe everything in your life at that time is just the little kid stuff, the training wheel stuff, that you'll grow up and find the real stuff, the stuff that will be with you for the rest of your life, the real job or the real place to live or the real friends. And sometimes you don't recognize that the things that are happening to you as a kid are the real things, that they'll last as a foundation for the rest of the stuff. And that's how that relationship with Sarah felt. And I've told you about her, but I could just as easily be talking about James and Jeff Lamping, with whom I played with Star Wars action figures, or David Fife, with whom I listened to records in the attic, or Darren Dibb, who was my wingman at 100 church dances, or any one of a dozen others. Being with them back then was like, oh, I don't know, eating candy or something. It was mostly about fun. I didn't realize it then, but know now that it was less like eating candy and more like planting seeds. The memory of those folks is a rich harvest. And the ones with whom I've remained connected, including Sarah Garbett, bless my life in all kinds of ways. I'm enjoying the harvest. I wish I would have been better equipped to pay attention in the ancient time when the seeds were first growing. Well, that's where Kim's story took me. Where did it take you? And who will you take along?

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2: 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And I want to talk about those things. When we come together and we share honestly and vulnerably how we really feel with the hopes of lifting ourselves and others up, we can do amazing things.
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3: It's such a pleasure to be with you on the Appleseed today. And next up, we have Lynn Ford with a great folk tale about a dog and a rabbit who try to be friends. Can they get along? What do you think? We've already heard stories about unlikely friendships working out. Is this one of those stories, or does it go somewhere else? Here's Lynn Ford with Rabbit and Dog, recorded live in the Appleseed studio.
4: I have one more story for you right now. It's not a very long one, but you have to remember that you are the rabbit in this story. In American Sign Language, if you put your pointer fingers up, but turn them back away, not forward, this is rabbit. Because rabbits tend to put their ears flat at times. Some lay them to the sides like hares do. But the little rabbit, and you can be a little rabbit, was hopping around the field. You can pat on your legs and help them hop. And this was once upon a time, about time and a half ago, according to my grandfather. Pop-Pop said, as that little rabbit was hopping around, along came a dog. Now, dog didn't have any friends, and he pouted about it. Oh, I don't have any friends. Nobody likes me. And the other dogs on the farm said, that's 'cause you're mean. You don't treat anybody nicely. You just chase everybody for no reason whatsoever. Bark, bark, bark all the time. Get us all in trouble. You need to mind your manners and behave yourself. Dog said, "Roop, nope. I'm going to find myself another friend. You can't be my friends. You're trying to boss me around." And the dog left the fields of the farm and went out into the green meadows. And there was that rabbit. Show me the rabbit's ears. And he was hopping along. And the dog called out, "Roof! Hello, friend!" And the rabbit said, "Ah!" And was trying to figure out, "Where's my hidey hole? Where's my hidey hole? What's wrong with my brain? I can't think. I don't know what to do. I'm gonna die." The dog ran up to him and said, "Nope. I'm not gonna hurt you. I want to be friends." Rabbit said, "What?" "I want to be friends. Let's play a game. We'll play tag. I'm it. You run." Well, Rabbit wasn't sure this was a good idea, but he didn't know what to do, and he didn't know which direction was his hidey hole. So he started running with the dog right behind him, getting closer and closer and closer until the dog grabbed him. Rabbit said, "Ooh!" But the dog just patted him on the head, boink, boink, boink, boink, boink, and set him back down. And dog thought, "I got a friend." And rabbit thought, "That's not too bad. Okay, you caught me. It's my turn to chase you." Dog said, "Nope. That's not how I play tag. Run." Well, rabbit started running again, lickety-split. This was not the way to play this game. And dog chased him, got closer and closer, and grabbed him. And rabbit was waiting for the pat on his head, boink, boink, boink. But dog bit both his ears. Ow, ow. Rabbit said, "Ow, man, what are you doing?" Dog set him down and said, "That's how I play tag." Rabbit said, "Well, should be my turn to chase you now." Dog said, "Nope. Run." Well, this went on for as long as it took for Rabbit to find his hidey hole. Sometimes Dog would snatch him up and pet him on his head. And sometimes Dog would snatch him up and bite both his ears and let him go. And finally, Rabbit knew where he was. He saw the sweet clover. He could smell the mint growing in the grass. And zoop, down his hidey hole he went. And the dog got to that hidey hole and said, "Oh, hey, we're playing. We're friends." Rabbit said, no, Mr. Dog, we can't be friends. Because, see, if you were really my friend, you wouldn't bite me. But you say you're my friend, and sometimes you pat me on the head, and you say you're my friend, and sometimes you bite my ears, and all you're doing is confusing me. So I think the best thing for me to do is leave you alone. And Rabbit stayed down in that hidey hole. And if that dog never changed his ways, well, he never found any friends. You see, you have to be careful who might be your true friend and who's telling you a tale. Because if they're a friend, they will never bite you. And an enemy will never embrace you. And if someone is doing both, they're just confusing the whole situation. So be like Rabbit and just let them go. And that's the end of my stories.
3: 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Did you ever think one thing about a person and then change your mind when you really got to know them? Did you ever have someone you found difficult to get along with? How did you resolve that situation? I bet you've got some stories. We hope you'll share them with the people you love. In fact, we hope you'll share the stories with us. We might share them on the show. 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We love to hear from you. We want to thank Kim Whitecamp and Lynn Ford for their tales today. You've listened to their stories. Now it's time to share some of your own. The Appleseed is produced by me, Sam Payne, Wendy Folsom, Brian Tanner, and Kira Van Dam. The rest of the Appleseed team is Tristan Schetzel, Kay Hendricks, and Nico Wetzel. 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I'm Sam Payne, and we can't wait to be with you again on The Appleseed. That was Season 9, Episode 8 of The Appleseed. 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
6: Hi, Wonder Kids. It's Paige. Here on our show, we start each episode off with a question. And today, I have a tricky one for you. Do you think that plants think? Flowers, trees, vines, ferns, do they think? Now, they don't have brains, and we know that we humans use our brains to think, as do all sorts of animals. But do plants need brains to think or to be intelligent? What does it even mean to think anyways? These are big questions, and the type of questions that our guest today loves to ask.
7: I had been thinking about this plant question, and there were scientists talking to each other about whether or not plants could be considered intelligent or possibly conscious.
6: This is Zoe Schlanger. She's a journalist and science writer, and for the past couple of years, she's been asking big questions about plants, including the one I asked at the beginning of the episode. Do plants think, and could we call them intelligent?
7: So I had this all in my mind, and went back to my Brooklyn apartment, and I have a lot of houseplants, And I had this one absolutely voluminous pothos plant, which I'm sure many people are familiar with, very easy to grow houseplant. And it was hanging from a pot in my kitchen window. I had turned it the day before and every single leaf had swiveled all of its leaves to absolutely plaster themselves against the window. They were all standing sort of upright like hands. They looked like they were high-fiving the window.
6: Why would the plant leaves turn to the window? Well, plants eat light. Through a process called photosynthesis, plants turn light, water, and CO2, which is a type of gas in the air, into sugar that fuels the plant. So Zoe's houseplant turns its leaves toward the sun, seeking light to make plant food.
7: There was something so creaturely about this action of finally getting to see this change, or just have my eyes opened enough to notice it, that every single leaf had changed position since the last time I was home.
6: This experience with her houseplant got Zoe thinking about plant intelligence and wanting to know more. So she began to talk to different scientists to see whether their plant research proved that plants could think.
7: I was at the lab of Simon Gilroy at the University of Wisconsin-Madison, and Simon studies the role of electricity in plant bodies and signaling chemicals in plant bodies.
6: Whoa, what does that mean? Basically, Professor Gilroy and his fellow scientists take molecules from a jellyfish and put them into plants. These jellyfish molecules glow inside the plant so that scientists can see how the plant cells react when something happens to it.
7: They put the plant under the microscope and they handed me a pair of tweezers. And they told me to pinch the plant as hard as I could. And to get it on its midrib, you know, the rib that bisects a leaf. Because that's the kind of information superhighway for a plant. That's how its molecules travel through a plant body. So if it was going to get a signal of my pinch, that's how it was going to happen. And I pinched the plant, but I couldn't really get myself to truly damage the plant, which is apparently what was required here. And so I saw this little flicker of green go off in this plant, but it wasn't much of a show. And they were like, okay, this time you got to pinch hard. I thought about the fact that I'd eaten salad for lunch that day. Why am I finding it so hard to injure a plant? But here we go. And I pinched hard enough this time. I really crushed the rib of this leaf. And slowly, or honestly, not that slowly for a plant, within 30 seconds, there was this green glow that lit up from the place where I'd pinched the plant. In fact, it lit up in exactly the pattern of the indent of the tweezers, as if it was the shadow of the tweezers. And this green glow just traveled down this midrib to the main vein system of the plant. And within 2 minutes, the whole plant, all of its little leaves, had gotten the signal of my pinch. And for the first time, I was seeing this invisible process thanks to this fluorescent green protein.
6: The glowing jellyfish molecules allowed for Zoe and the scientists to see that the plant had a reaction to being pinched on the microscope screen.
7: It really awakened me to the fact that no plant is being touched and not noticing. Touch is not neutral for a plant. And that's really changed my relationship to the plants, you know, that I exist with every day. Petting a leaf is not necessarily a neutral act for a plant.
6: So if plants know that they're being touched, what can they do about it? After all, when a plant is being touched out in the wild, it's normally being eaten or damaged in some way. Turns out, plants can react when they're under attack more than you might think.
7: We now understand that a plant that's under attack, if it's being munched by caterpillars, let's say, will often release compounds that float through the air and can be absorbed by other plants in the vicinity that alert those plants to the fact of the attack, or at least prompt them to boost their own immune systems, to start to do things like make their leaves more bitter, or maybe make them less nutritious so that a caterpillar doesn't have a chance of surviving very long if they try and eat them. They'll do all of these elaborate things to prevent their chloroplast from being, you know, carried away in insect bodies or deer bodies. And they do that because they've been tipped off by a wounded plant.
6: Wow! Plants can notice that they're being eaten, tell other plants that there's a predator around, and then those plants can make themselves less desirable for the predator. That sounds pretty intelligent to me. Zoe learned that there are lots of things that plants do to make themselves less appealing to predators. She even found a plant that can change its appearance to look like, or mimic, other plants.
7: A few years ago, I heard about this vine in southern Chile called Boquilla trifoliolata that had been very recently discovered to be able to mimic anything it grew beside. Now, we don't have any other examples of this in the plant kingdom. This vine that's always been in this Chilean rainforest, but had just been discovered by a man named Ernesto Giannoli, a scientist there, to be able to morph its body shape into as many as four organisms that it was growing beside. A single plant could do that. And the list had grown to something like 20 different species that he'd found it mimicking. So this vine could change the shape of its leaves, the texture of its leaves, the color, the vein pattern, the thickness, the glossiness, to fairly exactly appear to be anything it was growing beside. And these are things we consider fundamental to a species. It would be able to do things like grow a spiky tip at the end of its leaf, which is a hallmark of a species. And the way Ernesto described this to me was it would be the equivalent of a human growing a rhinoceros tusk. It's something that just doesn't happen.
6: Zoe was really excited to see this mimicking Boquilla plant, so she hopped on a plane and went to go meet Ernesto and his researchers.
7: We trekked out into the forest, and suddenly there was Boquilla all around me, which was a bit of a shock after spending all of this time looking at photographs of this plant, to suddenly see how common it was and how incredibly ordinary it looked. It's quite small, and it's a vine, so it's climbing up other things. And we were walking around the forest and looking at it, and very often it's just its normal shape, which is this sort of like eggish leaf shape, very thin, kind of Kelly green leaves, pleasant but boring. Suddenly, Ernesto calls me over, and we're standing in a sort of clearing where there's bushy vegetation above our heads, but, you know, maybe going about 6.5 feet, 7 feet up. And he's like, come closer, look closer. And he was like, can you find the Boquilla in this? And it was remarkable, after I spent a few seconds looking at it, suddenly I realized that the Boquilla that looked absolutely normal with this little oval-shaped shingly leaves to the right, part of its body had veered into this other plant and entwined itself with this other plant, and its leaves had then grown to be the size of this other plant's leaves. It was probably 15, 16 times the size of the Boquilla standard shape, entirely a different shade of green, entirely different texture. And this opened my eyes to finding this absolutely everywhere. I was hiking with this team for about 3-4 days while they did other experiments in the forest, and my only focus was Boquilla. So I was staring at the ground everywhere I could, staring at trees, trying to find this plant doing something unexpected. And everywhere it was mimicking other plants. At some point, we were hiking up a path, and the ground rose to the right of us, and there was water trickling down. So, of course, there were ferns. Among them were maidenhair ferns, which have kind of ginkgo-shaped leaves and black stems, and they're very dainty and lovely. And I had never seen one in the wild, so I was very excited about this. And I was staring at it, and suddenly I saw a few leaves that were not quite the right shade, but the right shape. And I realized that was Boquilla kind of doing its best to mimic the maidenhair fern. And I called Ernesto over, and he said this was the first example of Boquilla mimicking a fern that they had found.
6: The Boquilla plant's ability to mimic other plants sure sounds intelligent to me, and some scientists think that the Boquilla proves that plants have some sort of ability to see other plants so that they can mimic them. With all this in mind, it might not surprise you to learn that plants can also hear, or something like that.
7: To us, vibrations register as sounds because we have ears and we have brains that transfer those vibratory signals into sounds. For plants, there's no ears there that we know of. So instead, they are listening in a way to these vibrations. And I got to speak to researchers who are doing things like studying the fact that certain plants appear able to respond to just the audio recording of their predator chewing, as though they were being chewed by the predator themselves. Or primrose, evening primrose, which is a beautiful cup-shaped flower that grows quite low to the ground, will sweeten its nectar by 3 times when it's exposed to the recording of a bee buzzing, which would be their pollinator. So plants certainly are absorbing information we would think of as audio, and for them it's vibration. They are hearing in their own way. I feel comfortable saying that. Not all researchers might, but if we can hold the idea that hearing can be something beyond what we are doing with our brains, and rather responding to pure vibration, then yeah, I think what plants are doing are hearing.
6: So plants can hear predators and respond to them. But what about when the plants are predators themselves, like the Venus flytrap who eats bugs? What do they think about then?
7: The Venus flytrap has little trigger hairs in its maw, and that's to prevent them from closing over something that's not actually a living creature. It's very expensive for those traps to close energetically, and they often die after they've eaten one fly. So to be sure that what they've caught is a wriggling living insect, there's these trigger hairs that have to be flicked in succession. They have to have something like 5 flicks within a certain elapsed period of time, maybe a minute or so, in order to close, and then they have to be flicked yet more in order to begin digestion. So you want this fly to be continuously wriggling. And if the thing stops moving, it will open its maw again. It'll probably conclude in a way, air quotes here, that it's closed over like a bit of stone or rock or leaf or something like that. So that means that the Venus flytrap, it can begin digestion after a certain number of flicks. It can also reset itself if it decides it's not caught prey. That's addition and that's subtraction. And that's keeping track of time, because this all has to happen within a certain period of time for it to work at all. So the Venus flytrap is a place where counting in plants is best understood, but it's showing up in other plants as well.
6: If plants can feel when they're being touched, communicate when they're hurt to other plants, have some sense of what other plants look like enough to mimic them, respond to sound vibrations, and even count, then there really is a lot that shows that plants might think more than we realize.
7: We've all inherited this cultural understanding of plants as somewhere between kind of maybe a little more alive than rocks, but less alive than animals. I think that there's a movement now towards recognizing how incredible plants are. How we decide to think about plant intelligence or consciousness will be a cultural choice more than it will be a scientific one. And of course, it won't matter a whit to the plants themselves. They will just continue doing what they're doing.
6: So I guess we can leave the answer to the question to you, Wonder Kids. Do you think that plants think? The idea definitely gives me a lot to wonder about.

0: 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I'm Marcus Smith, host of Constant Wonder. It's the source of material for Constant Wonder Kids. We made this episode because Constant Wonder contains a lot of great stuff kids will love too, but you may be wanting more. We've got a whole episode devoted to the way plants detect problems and then redirect their efforts making choices to protect themselves. 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
0: Go find a stream, a forest, a cliff, a canyon, a meadow, beach. Just be there, present. No obligation, no pressure, no ticking clock. As perfect as that may sound, few of us permit ourselves the chance. We're modern, busy, and connected. Jared Anderson found that his mental health utterly depends on wonder and whimsy in the presence of nature. He speaks about it from the heart on the latest episode of the Constant Wonder Podcast.
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4: 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Now, we got one last story. This is called Chunk of Meat, and it's told by the wonderful storyteller, Tim Lowry.
5: Long time back, there's this little old pappy and this little old mammy, and they had them one little old youngin'. They was as poor could be. They didn't have hardly nothing except little old shack they lived in, and out behind that place, they had them a garden. And they mostly growed beans. Well, one night, the pappy, he looked over at the mammy and he said, well, we better go out there and pick us a mess of them beans, because pretty soon the dew's going to change to frost and it's going to squinch all them bean vines away and we ain't going to have nothing to eat. So let's pick us a big mess of beans, cook them up for our supper, get our bellies full, and then we'll crawl up in the bed and do our best to sleep the winter off. So that pappy, he got him a bucket, hung it on his arm, and that mammy, she went out behind him with a bucket on her arm. And that young'un of theirn, he come trailing along behind his parents, he had him a little tin cup. Well, they went out there to the bean patch. It's a real good year for beans. They's growed up on the poles and crisscross over the top. Every row of beans is like a big, long, green, leafy tunnel. Beans just a-hanging down every which way. And that pappy, he started off and yanking them beans down and throwing them in that bucket. And the mammy, she come along behind him, she's yanking beans off, throwing them in her bucket. But that young'un ain't picked one bean. Mm-mm. He's standing out there on the edge of the garden, just digging his toe around in dirt and playing around. You know why? Boogers. He was scared of the boogers. Somebody told him, up and under them dark green leafy vines where it's real cool and shady, that's where the boogers live. And when you reach up in there to grab a hold of them beans, they'll grab a hold of you and snatch you bald-headed. Well, he didn't want to be snatched bald-headed, so he wasn't going to be picking no beans. After a while, Mammy and Pappy, they went back up to the house. They strung their beans and broke them up, put them in a pot, set up on the stove to cook. There stood that young'un in the kitchen door with his empty tin cup. And the Pappy, he turned around and he said, boy, if you ain't going to work, you ain't going to eat. Now you get yourself back down that bean patch and you pick you a mess of them beans. Well, that boy, he went back down to the garden, but by now he'd played around so long, it's plumb dark. He's trying to get brave enough to walk down one of them dark rows of beans and snatch off a few and throw them in his cup. and all of a sudden his foot come down on something kind of squishy. Only thing he could think was, boogers. He reached under his foot, picked up something he couldn't see what it was. It's all covered over with dirt. So he run back up to the house and got the back porch pump a-going, and he washed it off with some water, and he seen what it was. It's a big old chunk of meat. Well, beans taste good if you cook a little meat with them, so he run in the house, lifted lid on bean pot, throwed that chunk of meat in there, and let them beans cook up with that chunk of meat. They started to smell real good, and that mammy, she said, smell like them beans is cooking with a little meat. And then when they eat them beans, that pappy, he got him a big fork full, and he said, yeah, them beans been cooked with meat. That's good. I like it. But that young'un, he didn't tell them where that meat come from, because he didn't know who it belonged to or anything like that. Well, after they ate them beans, it's time to go to bed. Now, mammy and pappy, they slept in a big old high four-poster, and that young'un, he slept in the trundle. It's like a big drawer. It makes like a low bed underneath the high bed. You pull it out, and you can put your young'uns and your hound dogs and things in there. So they put the boy in his trundle bed, and they all went off sound asleep. In the middle of the night, that boy heard something. It's way out in the pine woods, and it's a-going, where's my chunk of meat? The wind, it'll whistle through the pine trees and play tricks on your mind. He figured it's probably just the wind a-whistling through the trees. But that boy grabbed them kivers and pulled them right on up round his waist just in case. Then he heard something out by the barn that was going, where's my chunk of meat? It's probably just them horses. You know, they get all worked up when the wind blows. They start neighing and stomping around. But he got them kivers and pulled them right on up round his shoulders just in case. And then he heard something in the yard, and it was going, where's my chunk of meat? Hound dog. That's what it was. His old hound dog howling at the moon. But he got them kivers and pulled them right on up and under his chin just in case. Then he heard something close to his on the front porch, and it's going, where's my chunk of meat? Them old cats, they'll hiss and bawl and scratch and fight. But that boy got them kivers and pulled them right on up and under his nose just in case. And then he heard something in the front room, and it was a saying, where's my chunk of meat? Sometimes the wind, it'll whistle across the top of the chimney flue, make all kind of choir sounds. But that boy got them kivers and pulled them right up and over his eyeballs just in case. And then he heard a sound right up and underneath his bed. And it was the same.
4: 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Thanks for joining us for an hour of storytelling.
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11: BBC News with Emily Thomas. Russia and Ukraine have carried out intense overnight attacks on each other's territory. In Ukraine, at least 17 people have been killed. Our Ukraine correspondent, Dan Johnson, is in Kyiv.
12: There have been more Russian strikes on various Ukrainian cities overnight and again this morning. The most serious of those is a double missile strike reported in the Kharkiv region in the northeast of Ukraine. We're told houses and shops, a post office and cafe were hit in Pechene, and 10 people have been killed there, at least 17 wounded, and those casualties potentially set to rise further. The president, Vladimir Zelensky, has posted a message saying this morning Russians brutally struck a busy intersection. He said, "We will definitely respond to this Russian strike."
11: In Russia, officials say Ukraine launched more than 600 drones towards the Moscow region, injuring 3 people. A court in Syria has sentenced a cousin of the deposed president, Bashar al-Assad, to death after convicting him of crimes, including premeditated murder during the country's civil war. Wasim al-Assad was captured in June. This was the moment the judge delivered his sentence.
13: The defendant, Wasim al-Assad, has been convicted of the felonies of premeditated murder, the intentional killing of more than one person, as well as acts of torture and brutality towards individuals classified as crimes against humanity and war crimes. And for that, he has been sentenced to death.
11: The ruling comes a week after former President Assad and his brother were given the death sentence in absentia for crimes against humanity committed during the conflict.

0: Syria's foreign ministry has condemned what it called an unjustified Israeli attack on a military airfield in the northwest of the country. Syrian state media say 8 strikes hit the Abu al-Duhur airbase in Idlib province. The Supreme Court in Pakistan has ordered the authorities to move the former Prime Minister Imran Khan to hospital from jail for a checkup after his lawyers complained of his poor health. The cricketer-turned-politician has been in jail since he was convicted 3 years ago in a string of cases he says were politically motivated. Caroline Davis is in Islamabad.
1: Imran Khan has not been seen in public since he was imprisoned in August 2023. His family say they've been stopped from visiting him for months. The small glimpses the outside world has had about his condition have come mostly from the courts or the authorities. On Monday, the Supreme Court released a health report that said Mr. Khan was suffering from heart palpitations, anxiety and fluctuating blood pressure. The recommendation, in addition to medication, the report said, was to allow him more frequent contact with family members, including his wife, who is also currently in prison.
0: This is the World News from the BBC.
2: That was such a humbling experience for me. And I feel like the podcast has created my own spiritual journey in learning about myself. And if you're willing and open to be receptive, it's such a gift. And you gain so much knowledge and connection from that.
3: This is In Good Faith, where it's our privilege to hear stories and accounts from believers told in their own words. 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On this week's In Good Faith, we're not only a podcast, but we are bringing you two different sets of podcasters. And these folks are really fun to listen to. They're good talkers. I'm in studio with senior producer Heather Bigley.
4: Hello. Happy to be here.
3: And also with producers Leah King.
5: Hi. Thanks for having me.
3: And Emma Ingebretson.
6: Hi. I'm so excited to talk about today's episode.
3: So every year, the BYU Law School has an annual conference called the Religious Freedom Review, and they bring in religious influencers and thinkers from all over the country, sometimes all over the world. But they had a special focus this year on community. So In Good Faith got involved. We actually hosted and moderated two panels, and the guests were fabulous, and we hope are lifelong friends.
4: Right.
3: And they are from a podcast called Three Black Men and another one called Mommying While Muslim, as well as from Americanish, Adela Kohop came and was with us.
4: If you remember from our episode where we, in fact, interviewed Americanish.
3: Yes, yes. So community in church, you usually think fellowship and just support each other. And then if you want to take it one step further, you reach out into the place where you live to try and do good. But what about the digital space?
4: I know. And that's what's fascinating about podcasting in general. And the experience we are, in fact, having right here with our audience is our audience is all over the world. And we are creating a community, a safe space, even if you want. And this is why podcast communities are so important to people. They offer them a chance to both hear new ideas and also feel supported in their own ideas.
6: I definitely agree with you, Heather. I think that like the internet can be a great way for us to connect and kind of sort through things that are difficult. I like that Three Black Men, they're willing to kind of discuss these just issues and their experiences and kind of give people an opportunity to process things that can be harder to process in a face-to-face conversation.
3: Those two panels we mentioned, we will put that audio in special bonus edition. So subscribe to In Good Faith and you will automatically get those when they come out. Let's start with Three Black Men. The hosts are Trey Ferguson, also Samuel Gay. And I started off by asking Robert Monson how they met.
7: So famously, we met on Twitter. And social media has this negative air around it, right? And plenty of people talk about the dangers of social media. But we met through some events on Twitter, and we formed this group chat where we would talk about a variety of things, right? Whether it's sports, politics, religion, and racism, different things that we were experiencing in 2020. And out of the overflow of that, we started to think about, okay, why don't we bring these conversations that we're having, these FaceTimes, conversations that we have almost every day during the pandemic, and why don't we bring this and put this in a podcast form, right? And so the overflow of our friendship kind of brought about this idea that maybe we could have these conversations where other people could hear them.
3: It's called Three Black Men. Mm-hmm. So why does that matter?
5: What do you think, Trey?
8: We have mental images when we say word. Like if I say the word God, there's an image that pops in your head, and it's going to vary from person to person, but often there's a default image. When you say the word, if we would have called this Three Christian Men, a lot of times the default image that would have popped up was some reformed white man in...
7: Yeah, of course.
3: Yeah.
8: In a tweed jacket, right? In the same instance
3: I'm
8: that
3: checking if my jacket,
8: right?
9: Yeah, famous Steve, we got you, famous Steve.
8: But in the same way, if you were to name a podcast Three Mormons, right? Like you would think of probably three middle-aged white men, or the distinguished, you know,
3: white shirts, ties.
8: Yes, white shirts and ties. But that doesn't explain the fullness of the Latter-day Saints. Mm-hmm. It doesn't explain the Pacific Islanders who have a heavy Latter-day Saint presence as well. And so we wanted to be upfront with the fact that, although all three of us are Christians, we have distinct walks. And the fact that before we knew who we were as Christians, before Rob even became a Christian, we were black. Mm-hmm. And that impacts the way that we interact with the world. In much the same way, the way that you understand the world and culture and everything will be different than another Mormon who happens to be from Guam. And we wanted to name that very specifically, that this impacts how we interact with and experience the world and life. Yeah. And this is a perfectly valid place for doing life and theology.
3: Yeah.
10: I think in so many ways, that was a way of like just claiming a space to say, like, listen, it is possible for us to represent the black community. It is possible for us to represent black men, but we are still individuals. Mm-hmm. There's still Rob, there's still Trey, there's still Sam, right? We have our own theological upbringings and backgrounds. We have our own experiences. We have our own trauma. We have all of these different things that work with our theological beliefs that sort of form who we are. Right. And what we believe. And so every episode that's highlighted, right? We don't always agree, right? But like, we just have different perspectives, and it's not even about whether we agree or not, right? There's just a shared perspective on various topics. Mm-hmm. And you get three different perspectives from three different men that can be totally different, but representing the same community.
3: And does this tie in with George Floyd and some of those really horrific events? Did that have any influence on you wanting to be able to speak? Or is that a separate thing that was kind of in the background?
5: What do you think, Sam?
10: It's coincidental that we were in a pandemic, these things happened, and we found each other and started a podcast. But just from listening to the stories of my two co-hosts, there's enough trauma, there's enough life experience for us to have this podcast without even stepping in and talking about George Floyd. I mean, and we should, right, without talking about Ahmaud Arbery, because we have our own experiences of being followed. We have our own experiences of racial discrimination from elementary school, right?
8: Yeah, I want to name something real quick. I don't think that George Floyd and Ahmaud Arbery and Breonna Taylor impacted the way that we approach this. I think this impacted the way that, to be frank, white people listened. I don't think it impacted our content so much as it impacted our audience, because what that did was bring to crystal high definition clarity the reality to a lot of people that their perspectives and the information and the content they were consuming was very limited. Mm. And some people sought out black voices and we happen to be some of the black voices that people listen to in there. So
7: I will say it didn't necessarily impact the content, but I must say that in 2020, when we started this podcast, we were hearing a lot of bad takes from people. There were a lot of people trying to give answers about what is impacting black people. Bad takes made me say, I want to speak by myself for myself, right? Like, I don't, in my content isn't pushing back against what you believe about black people, I just want to speak for myself.
10: Yes.
7: Right? And be named and be counted in that way.
3: So the podcast is Three Black Men. And tell me the subtitle. This is interesting to me.
10: Yeah, so the subtitle is Theology, Culture, and the World Around Us. We're multifaceted, right? We wanted to bring all of ourselves to the table. We're more than just thinkers and theologians and pastors and fathers and all. We experience life just the way everybody else does. And so why not bring a perspective from three black men who love God, right? Who try to live a life that models a labor of love. In every area, whether it be from our friendships to marriages to, just creating content for people, relatable content, all of those things.
3: That it grew out of online conversations, mostly typed with thumbs at first, I'm guessing, or Twitter. I'm pretty amazed by that. Why, of all things that you could talk about, theology, why does this hit home for you? Why was that the thing you had to have?
8: For me, theologizing, I view as like an active form of doing like constructive theology, right? Mm-hmm. And the fact of the matter is, I think there's a need to constantly be reevaluating the things that we believe about God and at times adjusting those when they don't align with the truth that we currently live in, right? Mm-hmm. People are just now finding out about this concept and this word of deconstruction in the field of religion. And one of the reasons we want to talk about this is not necessarily because we're all about deconstruction.
7: Okay. Can you define deconstruction?
8: Yeah, when we talk about deconstruction, it's the process of examining all of your beliefs. What are these things that we believe? Why do we believe them? Are they serving us well? And are they telling us the truth about God, right? And when we do that as theologians, like with whatever theological training we have available to us, there's healing that takes place when you recognize that some of the things that we believe about God and about human nature are actually not true.
10: Harmful.
8: Right. They're harmful and destructive. And one of the best ways forward, one of the best ways to heal is to reexamine those things, to name those things, and to see if we can chart a course forward as to how can we live a more holistic life.
3: I'm just picturing the set of blocks I use with my granddaughters.
8: Right.
3: Let's take these. We're going to keep them all, and then we're going to look at them one by one as we put the house back. It might even be the same house, but we will have consciously chosen every block in it.
8: Right.
3: And so I want to go back further in your lives for theology, and I wonder if you could each tell me just briefly how you knew about God and when you believed in God, that there was such a thing as a higher power, a God to believe in.
7: Well, I grew up as an atheist, and so my presupposition was that there is no God. And I always love to tell people that I grew up as a black atheist, not just an atheist, but a black one, because my social location did inform what I believe about a higher power, right? When I surveyed the landscape of Chicago, the racial inequalities there, the way that black people were brutalized, to me, it's obvious that there's no God, right? I came to faith later in life, and I would say for me, I had this ever-burgeoning curiosity about how did we get here and who gets to dictate how we interact with one another. Mm-hmm. And so my conversion story is a long story, but I would just say I grew up with looking at the world and seeing that there's no possible way a loving God could create this. But there was a real experience in college that led me to believe in God. But I really understand why people don't believe in God, truly.
10: For me, I was raised in church from a baby. And it's always interesting because I feel like I've had this conversation a few times in my life, just kind of going through different theological circles, because every time I think I find God again, right? Mm-hmm. And I almost feel like there's this, like, no, this is really where God is. I don't recall having like an epiphany moment. But what I do find is that when I look back and I see even through my childhood, through adolescence, through my teenage years, through my, you know, 20s and early 30s and all of my knucklehead years, I literally see the hand of God holding me. And that right there is enough for me to believe through whatever theological questions that I have. Something has held me, right? Something has kept me. Someone, God has softened my heart to a place where I feel like for a long time, I feel like I've had a lot of reasons to hate a lot of people, but yet I found myself drawn by love and to love. And so it's just that I rest in that. That's where I find peace and like knowing, okay, now I'm confident in believing that God is real.
8: Yeah. Like Sam, I grew up in church. My mother loves telling the story of how I was born on a Wednesday and in church that Sunday. But
11: with a bow tie.
8: But my story is a little bit like that of Jacob in the Bible, where Abraham has a relationship with this God. And then Isaac inherits this relationship with this God. And then Jacob is born, lives a life, has some mischievous activities going on. He's a little...
12: That's a great way to say that, mischievous.
8: Yeah. But there's one point in the story of Genesis where Jacob has a conversation and he says, look, if you will do this for me, like if this is how our relationship goes, then you will be my God. And it's not until Jacob makes an actual decision that Jacob comes to know God as the God of Abraham, Isaac, and Jacob, right? Mm-hmm. And that's a revelation that I had for myself in young adulthood eventually, when I was like, okay, no, this is no longer just the faith that my mother and my father handed on to me. This is my own faith. Mm-hmm. And it's one that I am constantly learning and growing in and learning new things about God, right? Thinking about, who does God have to be in order to wear that title? And if the Bible is true and it says that God is love, what does that mean? What is love? What does it demand of us? And the one thing that we see consistently throughout the Christian scriptures is that God is always in the business of moving people towards wholeness, right? Calling and enslaved people out of Egypt and giving them a promised land, or God in the person of Jesus going around and feeding multitudes and healing sick people and things of that nature. So when we talk about like what that is like for me, theology and this coming to a moment of God is always moving closer to who God is revealed to be, not only through the stories of Scripture, but here in the lives that we live right now.
11: Yeah.
8: Where can we find God? Where do we see people drawn closer to wholeness and overcoming the obstacles that have been put their way? That's where we find God. And that's at the heart of the theology that I now hold and get excited about crafting, you know.
3: I never really felt like I was a real grown up until I saw that I was passing on something good to one of my kids. And I thought, hey, that's what grown ups do. They pass on the good stuff. Mm. And I'm just wondering, for your faith or your relationship with God, how has child rearing affected that?
8: I think one of the more interesting things for me is I have three children on a different stage. I have my youngest will be 9 next month. I have a 10-year-old son and a 16-year-old daughter. And I belong to a faith tradition where we don't baptize you until you make your own profession of faith. At this juncture, all three of my children have made professions of faith and been baptized, but my oldest is going through a place where she is questioning the veracity of some biblical stories and some faith claims. And originally, I think there was some fear, particularly me being in vocational ministry, me being a clergy person. She exhibited some nerves around having those questions. And what I wanted to communicate to her, I was like, this is what I do. I deal in the questions. If you are harboring doubts, let me know. I'm not here to judge those doubts. I'm not even here to erase those doubts. Yeah. I'm here to affirm the fact that God gave you a rational mind so that you can work through these things, right? Mm-hmm. And so just the very nature, I think about the fact that And it's not to point out anybody's flaws or faults, but there was nobody to have those conversations with me as I wrestled with doubt. And one of the things that being a father in this space and even dealing with this podcast has let me do is it's helped me to navigate through doubt and walk other people through that process as well, letting you know that, look, no, you don't need to feel as though you're deficient or that you're somehow doing this thing wrong because you have these questions. Yeah. Sometimes I believe God gives you those questions because as you have these questions, you begin to ask more questions, you begin to wrestle, and you begin to pursue paths that might actually help lead somebody else closer to wholeness.
10: Yeah. For me, I try to be a safety net for my kids as opposed to like a staunch disciplinarian. Right. One of the things that I've learned and I appreciate is grace.

0: a future, a hope for a better them, just a hope that is never ceasing. That's really my goal. They're individuals, right? I want them to know what agency is and to practice that. Granted, I have still have two that are toddlers, and agency with them is difficult, right? Because no, you can't.
1: And dangerous.
0: Right. You can't just surf on the rocking chair. That's not what we're doing right now. That's not safe. But it looks different. Like, okay, well, if they fall, I have a plan to help them get up.
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1: You're not by any means old, but you're mature. You've got some maturity.
11: Well, Rob is old.
0: Yeah. So don't do that.
1: See, I opened this up. I did that. I'm just going to ask
0: It's just him. It's not you, it's him.
1: What do you think differently or understand differently about God now than you did, I don't know, 5-10 years ago?
12: Yeah, I think for me, I profoundly think that God is more loving than we give God credit for.
0: Yes.
12: Right? I came to know that. That's the confession of which I first believed. But 2 decades later, I think that God is way more loving, way more persevering, way more willing to go to the depths than we give God credit for.
1: Yeah. Interesting.
11: Yeah, I think in that same vein, right, and we say it, but I didn't really truly understand it intuitively until I got older that God's love for me don't have nothing to do with me, right? Like it's not because of anything that I've done, that just in the very being of who we are as people, that's why God loves us. That's why God desires wholeness for us. So regardless of where you find somebody, regardless of where they are politically, regardless of what their gender expression is or their sexual orientation is, like none of that has anything to do with God's love for them. And some people like to go with the whole, oh, God loves sinners but hates the sin. And like, okay, that might be true. You kind of made that verbiage up though. Like, and you're pushing an agenda when you say that. The fact of the matter is that, like, even if you look at the story of the Exodus, it's not anything that the Hebrew people did for God to rescue them other than cry out in agony. They didn't even cry out to God. They cried out in agony. God hears that. God's like, no, we don't do that. God's love is what it is.
0: Yeah. His love is just vastly deeper and wider than I ever could imagine. And that's brought such an appreciation, just understanding that, because I don't know that there is a shallow portion to love, right? I think love is just deep and wide. Love is meant to cover. Right. Love is meant to encompass all. And that's just the way I see God being, as this huge net of love that he can catch whatever he wants. And he's not threatened by some of the things that we think that he's or we would pose that he's threatened by.
1: I'm curious if when you felt that God really loved you and you were of worth and worthy of love, did you love God more because of that?
12: Yes, I think. For me, that was what got me. I grew up with a father who was mostly disappointed in me and expressed that often. And so for me, that love of God aspect is what drew me further personally. Yeah.
11: I think I did love God more because of that. But more importantly, I loved other people more because of that, right?
0: Yeah.
11: And if you notice, if you listen to the podcast, I use the word beloved a lot. You know, it's in the intro and everything.
0: Yeah.
11: And it's a cute thing that people laugh at sometimes, but it's something like, even as I'm disagreeing, when I'm battling trolls online, I often be like, hey, beloved. Because even as I'm chastising a thing you're saying, I need to affirm your identity.

0: identity that you are beloved of God. God loves you. Regardless of how I feel about you right now, your identity is rooted in the love that God has for you.
1: Yeah.
2: I think it taught me what love more so truly was, so that I could actually love God and actually love people. Yeah. There was this affirming and confirming presence about it that just made me feel comfortable and at peace with who I am in God. So, yeah.
3: So that was three Black men, Trey Ferguson, Samuel Gay, and Robert Monson. And it was a real delight to have them on our show.
1: One of the things I like best about the whole idea of their audience not being who they thought was that other people were trying to expand their own understanding. And we talked about this being around the time of Black Lives Matter and several really tragic incidents. But I'm happy that a lot of people opened themselves up and thought, I need to know more. I need to listen more. This is actually how I found these guys. I thought, what can I listen to that will inform me more than just reading some headline or hearing opinions of people I already know?
3: Yeah.
1: And I was of course, you can hear, they're really fun to listen to, these guys, and they've got a great rapport, but there's a lot of depth. And that's why I thought, we just need to have these guys.
4: They definitely just talked about how you can kind of get comfortable in your own sort of like echo chambers, or like the stories that you hear and what you're exposed to.
1: Right.
4: And so sort of like you said, Steve, sometimes we need to be willing to go beyond the stories or the news sources or whatever that we typically turn to. But it can be hard sometimes to get out of what's really comfortable and what we like.
3: You know, listening to them and listening to them talk about deconstruction and sort of this expansive view of God, I was reminded of how some people are saying right now is a new reformation for Christianity, right? We're again looking at what is true, what is not true, how it impacts us, what is it that we believe about God. And I really loved how Trey was setting out those questions for us.
5: I love the way that these men ended their conversation with us on a note of God's love. I think that's a really important message that is one of the first instilled in a lot of religions, but also often one of the first that we forget. And so Trey is talking about how he's responding to trolls online and how he always responds to them as beloved, because he says he wants to first and foremost remind them who they are. You are beloved, even if we disagree. And I just think that's really powerful.
1: We have a moment of God's love coming up in this next interview.
3: So we have the co-hosts of Mommying While Muslim, Zeba Hassan and Uzma Jafri. And these two women, lifelong friends, they have a bravery and a willingness to take on really tough questions, not just for all of America, but for their own community.
1: And even meeting them in person and in studio, you see they have two different views on Islam.
3: Yeah.
1: So Zeba was dressed in a very contemporary way. And so was Uzma, although it was traditional with a headscarf and even with bright colors. But you could see that they have different ways of observing what is a faith that's still very important to each of them.
3: So we are going to hear their origin story of how they got started.
6: Our origin story is our dads both immigrated to this country around the same time, and they were dirt poor, so all four of them kind of scrapped together their pennies and figured out how to live together. It's four guys that were together, and Zeba and my dad were also friends, so we are second-generation friends. And, you know, when she asked me to do a podcast, it was always you.
3: Yay.
1: Very cool. And why did you ask her to do a podcast?
7: I was on a quest for answers. And I knew if I couldn't find it, that she would at least have the resources. So I literally called her up and I'm like, you know, I'm trying to explain to my son, who was just profiled, why he was profiled at the airport. And what can I tell him, or who can I reach out to so I can get talking points to talk to him?
6: I tried to be nice.
7: She was not nice.
6: Calmly as I could, I was like, what possessed you to go to the airport as a Muslim and not have IDs for every single person, regardless of age? And she had just never thought of that. And I was like, well, flying while Muslim, you always take your blue passport with you to prove that you belong here, because that has been my experience. And so I said, hey, there's nothing around, you know, this particular topic and how to approach our kids. And she asked me if I'd be willing to speak on a podcast about it. And I said, well, of course, you know, I'm a certified speaker. I can speak. But what's a podcast?
7: I think people are a little bit shocked by our personalities, but it's all good. But it's
6: I think
7: fine.
6: That's usually the most surprising thing is because I'm the one who's usually off color and Zeba's not. And that's not what they expect when they see us. And they're like, wait a minute.
7: Yes. They're like, wait a second. Like, we actually did an abortion episode.
6: Yes.
7: Mm. Yeah. It was very controversial. And everyone assumed I would have a certain position and that Uzma would have a certain. We had very different opinions. And we were able to have
6: a really good conversation.
7: Mm-hmm. And at the end of the day, like, we agreed to disagree, but we respected each other for our differing of opinions. And that's, I think, what makes our podcast, we're unexpected. Mm-hmm. We are very different people. But our core issue is that we're trying to do better for society as a whole, not just for Muslim moms. But of course, that's the wheelhouse that we've been put into. Yeah. And whatever we can do to help other people, that's what we're trying to do.
8: So I wonder if I could just touch on the faith aspect just a little bit and then delve into what you thought you were going to accomplish and what you are accomplishing. And part of that is just asking about the faith background of the home you grew up in. What were you taught? When were you taught? How did you absorb that?
7: So I was born Muslim. I was raised Muslim, but I have chosen as an adult to stay Muslim because I went on my own spiritual journey. My mother is a convert. She came from an Irish Catholic background. So we were definitely raised in this multi-faith upbringing. And that sparked an interest in me in reading about other faiths from an early age. In my opinion, all the faiths kind of come from one trunk, and then the stems are different things. And the reality is our commonalities are very similar. But Islam, from a cultural perspective, made the most sense to me. So we grew up celebrating Eid and Christmas and never really feeling like we had an identity crisis until other people put that onto us.
8: Interesting.
7: Yeah. In our own upbringing, we never felt like we had to choose, and we strongly identified with God and God as the unifying creator, regardless of what faith you ultimately were.
6: So I don't have a memory of not knowing that there was a God. Mm. And that we called him Allah, and that, you know, he loved me and protected me. So faith was always a really important part of how we identified as a family, how we operated as a family. Even though my parents were not very religious people, like, among the five pillars of Islam is ritual prayer, and my parents did not pray. The one thing I do remember is during Ramadan, they used to fast. And interestingly, my mom told me when she was growing up in East Pakistan and West Pakistan that she had never really fasted. It wasn't required, and women didn't go to the Eid prayer, which actually in Sharia law, you must go to those things and you must fast. And she was like, we just never were taught. We learned Islam when we came to America. Mm-hmm. And that was the things that my parents told me, that Islam isn't necessarily in America, but the people here act like they're Muslims. Like, over there, we have Islam, but people don't act like Muslims. And so I feel like I got a pure form of Islam here, unadulterated by culture that had kind of intermixed and married with a lot of paganism and a lot of other influences that were not necessarily Islamic or necessarily the kind of spirituality that I wanted to have. But of course, like Zeba said, all of us kind of choose to either stay in our religion or choose whatever practice we're going to have. And I remember being distinctly, I was 19 with insomnia, lying in bed, and I just felt something in my chest. And it was like this overwhelming sense of, I can't describe it other than the word knowing. And I just knew at that moment that this whole life is temporal, just the way God said, and that I'm going to meet him one day, and this is real, and everything I'm doing right now counts. And it was like a split second, and I just knew, Islam is for me, God is there, and I'm good. Like, I get it. I was scared, overwhelmed, and I cried, but I feel like that was my coming to Islam as an adult.
8: I find it really interesting that your children are native-born American Muslims, and just to see what gets passed on and what doesn't. You mentioned some cultural things fell by the side and to the positive. Mm-hmm. And so it seems to me like maybe you've been able to pick the most meaningful things or the most spiritually connecting aspects.
7: 100%. I say this. In America, you know, Uzma and I are very well traveled by the grace of God. In America is the place where we can practice our religion the way it ultimately was supposed to be practiced. Yeah. And that's without this cultural nonsense that inevitably has it. And that's what takes and pushes people away. And then they think it's the religion, but you're like, when they do the research, they're like, yeah, this has nothing to do with the religion. This is the culture in which this happened. And honestly, when we go overseas, they are just like, you guys are so religious, quote unquote. And they're shocked.
6: We're really conservative.
8: That we came from the decadent Western.
7: Exactly. Yeah. And why are you guys so religious? And they don't necessarily say it in a positive way. Yeah. Whereas I feel like any kind of religion is a guide. How I joke with my kids, nothing good's going to happen if you kind of go off the beaten path, right? And it's good to go learn from your experiences, but really coming back, there's a basic core, there's a reason why for centuries, there's a core philosophy in all the religions, whether it's Hinduism, Buddhism, Jainism, Christianity, Judaism, Islam, they all fundamentally say the same things. And it's the construct of the community and society that, you know, you practice simple things, don't make it complicated. And you kind of stay out of trouble for the most part.
8: Yeah. Well, until you start a podcast.
7: Until you start a podcast. But then you can't let that lay heavy on you, right? Like, that's the thing. It's like the beauty of faith is knowing when you can let go.
6: Yeah.
8: Yeah.
6: Yeah.
7: And that's such a blessing.
8: So you have created this online community with a podcast, Momming While Muslim. And one of the most, I can't find the right word, disarming, surprising, sort of charming things that I heard was that you did not start off getting the audience that you hoped to speak to. Tell me about that and then how you got a broader audience.
6: I think it was because the evangelicals reached out to us that we have the audience we have today, because without them, we would not have had, first of all, our initial audience was evangelical men and a lot of Christian people. And
8: who were curious about Islam?
6: Were curious. And they were like, we've always wanted to talk to a Muslim and have a Muslim on our podcast. There was a podcasting magazine. There was an article about us in there as a new podcast. And then I think there's a whole Christian Podcasters Association, as you must know. And so one of the writers there initially called us. Then he sent our name out to a couple of evangelical guys. So, you know, of course, we're like, we don't know if we want to go talk to evangelicals. Maybe they're calling us on to fry us and, you know, to convert us. We don't know what to do, you know, because, you know, while Zeba grew up in a very interfaith household, I did not. You know, I wasn't even allowed to join the Girl Scouts because my parents thought that was a way to convert Muslims. So there was a lot of suspicion on my part and, you know, just traumatized as I was growing up in Texas by certain communities of other faiths, I thought, oh, this is going to be bad. And then we got on and learned that, no, we were completely stereotyping an entire group of people. They were nothing but wonderful and helped us grow, actually, because we did a whole Christian podcast tour after that and came on a lot of podcasts. And that's how our initial numbers went up.
8: Interesting.
7: The key thing to figure out that we were also stereotyping.
6: We were,
7: people and made assumptions. And it was such a humbling experience.
6: Huge learning
7: because
6: curve.
7: They were one of our first supporters and like advocates and like got us to come on and speak at different podcast conferences. And they were just what our biggest
9: allies in the beginning
7: when we didn't have a Muslim audience.
8: Well, nobody continues listening to a podcast that doesn't feel relevant and real. Mm-hmm. And so I'm wondering, what is your favorite thing about the podcast that you've learned or how it's affected you or that you've connected with people about?
7: I feel like I have grown as a person in hearing, you know, different, because we've covered such a variety of topics, which I myself have had potential thoughts about, and in meeting the person, I've recognized, okay, I'm not as quote unquote woke or as open-minded as I originally thought that I was. Mm-hmm. And that was such a humbling experience for me. And I feel like the podcast has created this, my own spiritual journey in learning about myself, and I would even argue has made me a better mother as a result of learning from other women that are going through different things. Because it doesn't matter how many kids you have or how much quote unquote experience, everybody's experience is different. And if you're willing and open to be receptive to that, it's such a gift to be able to do that. And you gain so much knowledge and connection from that.
6: For me, I remember the last big fight we had, we were 20.
7: That's true. We had a big fight.
6: And Zeba was like, you're so judgmental. And this was my religious zealot period. So yeah. I dressed way more conservatively than I am now. And just believed all these things and, you know, wanted to be this perfect Muslim. And I was trying to make her be a perfect Muslim. And she was like, you're so judgmental. And she was not wrong. You know, but of course, then again, we were like 2021. It, 4 years later, I grew my frontal cortex. It started working and lighting up, which was fantastic. But it is through this podcast that you learn how judgmental you are.
7: Yeah.
6: And not only does it improve your relationships with or potential relationships with strangers, because it's almost like this suspended belief in all of humanity, but also in your own children.
7: Yeah.
6: Because we take that back home. We take that to our kitchen table. And now when my kids do something ridiculous, it's like, I can be softer. I'm not coming at them from a place of, how can you be so dumb? You know, I might be thinking it, but, you know, I feel more loving towards them. I feel like I can give them more room if they do go off the beaten track. I feel like I can still be that loving parent that I don't think I could have been maybe like 9 years ago.
7: Yeah, yeah. I agree.
6: It's made a big difference in my life.
7: Yeah.
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14: 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At the end of the story, Macy said softly, Stephanie Roth loves me and she loves you too, Grandma. 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
8: Here's a personal question for you. Do you feel God is happy with what you're doing? Do you have a sense of that you feel you're doing something that pleases God?
7: I do, because we take everything through God's eyes. And so if something, like we get nominated for an award or whatever, like we instantly have this concept called tzedakah, where you go and pay charity. If something good happens, then you're like, I'm giving the blessings forward to somebody else. Mm. For every good thing that has happened to us, we always do that. We don't think it's owed to us because we think it's God's divine. Like, this is what God is trying to get us. We're in a BYU broadcasting studio right now, people. Okay.
6: We think God's pretty happy with us.
7: We're like, God's happy with us, because the more we lean into it, the more we're humble and coming from a place of humility, the easier, like, it's opening up paths that she and I, 5 years ago, I can say with certainty we would never have thought of. So do I think God's happy with us? Yes. Do I think bad things happen to good people? Absolutely. But you can only lean into it, and just the negative things that happen, you're like, okay, it's a learning experience. Let's try to figure out, let's rewind and adjust. And I feel like the more we do that and we're open and receptive to it, I feel like the podcast has grown tremendously because we've leaned in versus fighting against.
8: Yeah. It's always some of those ideas. It's almost like you should be a psychologist or something and counsel people.
7: That's so funny. It's something like, maybe I do that for a living.
6: Yeah.
7: It's a great thing. Yeah. It's a blessing.
6: Absolutely. I mean, I think God's happy with us only because in Islam, there's a concept of Qadr Allah, which is that, you know, everything for us has already been written. Like, we have already met God and been together in the plane, and all of humanity has been gathered and been told, your job is to go worship me, go to your job. And we don't have any memory of this, of course, but we all came down here, and everything that happens to us has been written. However, is there free will? Like, what's the point if it's written, right? That's what the critics will ask. Well, we still have free will. Like, we are the creation of God that has free will. So we can choose good or bad. He knows what's going to happen ultimately, such as you're going to be podcasting 5 years later, such as you're going to be at BYU. But when things like BYU happen, or we get invited to a podcast conference, or when we get that message from a mom or a child that says, what you're doing means something to me, that to us is, if we're taking care of his creation, he is taking care of us. Yeah. And what is that except love?

0: Right.
1: Yeah. So you have an interesting mixture of really practicality, like how to be a mother, how to be Muslim in a modern world where things are different than our mothers and grandmothers grew up with. Yeah. So there's that. And then there's also the element of the faith that's in there. And I'm just curious, for instance, is there a story or a part of the Quran that's particularly meaningful to you that relates to what you do or is like a touchstone for you?
2: Whenever I've had an issue, a concern, a major stress, and I've had a lot of stress in my life, stress and bad things that have happened to me and my family and my children, there has never been one point where I didn't open the Quran in some way. And I kid you not, the verbiage to get me through whatever that issue was has always been there. Mm. Every single time. And that is something that I have shared with my kids. And am I the type of parents that, like how my dad was, like, honestly, he would beat us if we didn't pray, to be very blunt with you. But I tell my kids, prayer is there for you. God knows you need the prayer. So I'm going to go pray. If you want to come with me, cool. If you don't, that's on you. 9 times out of 10, they will always come to me. And they also now go to the Quran when they have a stress. And this is my 10-year-old who was crying because his sister did not take him to Giant this morning. And literally calling me, FaceTiming me. How could she be so mean when I was in her TikTok video? But I mean, and he thought that was payment to go to Giant to get some, I'm sure, Flamin' Hot Cheetos. That's his obsession. And I said, honey, what do you want to do? He's like, and there's an app called the Sabr app. He's like, I'm going to go and do the Sabr app, which means patience, essentially. And they're still fighting, but at least he wasn't yelling at her throughout the day. So I feel like in modeling that behavior as in, you have somebody bigger than you watching you, the Quran is just like a tangible way for us to instill that into our children.
0: Mm. I mean, I would agree with that. With when you're asking for specific verses, it's Adam and Eve, like having to bury one, well, not having to bury one kid, but like one of their kids killed another kid. Like how devastating for a mother to, you know, can you even imagine? I can't. Like I don't even have the brain cells to put that two and two together, even though I believe it happened. Moses' mother put him in a basket and sailed him down. And by the miracle of God, she was his wet nurse. And by the miracle of God, he was raised by the guy who wanted to kill him. And by the miracle of God, he's the guy who ended up defeating him. But it was his mother's faith that's talked about in our scripture because she was a believer, because we put it in her heart to trust us and put him in the basket. We knew better what was going to happen, and we sent, and God, you know, the we, the plural we in God in Islam is because of the text of the Arabic. It's the formal I is a we, right? Like kind of the kings, the royals speak too.
2: The royal
0: like
2: we.
0: But that's for God, right? So what he explains to us in the scripture is that we knew and we sent his sister along the basket and we knew that the wet nurse was going to be his mom who was already full of milk, giving it to him and she's the breast that he recognized. We have a whole chapter that's called Mary, about the miraculous conception of God and how Mary was like protecting herself when we believe Gabriel came and said, hey, you're going to have a kid. And she's like, no way, nobody touched me. Don't touch me. Like, I'm pure. And, you know, just her labor pains are described and her prayer to God is described and her coming back. So we believe in an additional miracle of Jesus that he spoke as an infant. I don't know if that's in the Bible, but that he defended his mother because she didn't have a male other than Jesus to defend her. In our story, there's no Joseph. Mm. There's Mary and Jesus, and Mary's a single woman coming back and having to face all the scrutiny, and she does it for her son. And the most powerful women in our, not in the scripture itself, but in our scholarship, like our greatest male scholars, it was their mothers, most of whom were illiterate, who were like, please, you know, teach my son. And they would take them to the feet of the scholars and say, teach him everything. One of them would find like pieces of wood in the garbage and sharpen it and put coal on it so he would have something to write with, you know? So it's motherhood and the sanctity of motherhood, the holiness of motherhood that I realized once I became one. And then I was like, this is why it was created.
1: Yeah, that's beautiful. Thank you very much. This is why it's called Momming While Muslim.
2: Yes.
0: Exactly.
2: We identify ourselves unapologetically as mothers first. But the reality of the situation is I consider the best things I've ever done, like when I see the love of my children for each other, the respect that they have for their elders, what they do in the community, and how much they love their mama, I'm like, everything else is just icing on the cake.
1: Yeah.
2: That's a bonus for me. Yeah. But that is fundamentally how I define success and happiness for me personally.
1: We just listened to Zeba Hassan and Usma Jafri, who together are the hosts of the podcast Mommying While Muslim. And they are not who anyone expects them to be, I think, when they sign up for this podcast. And the fact that it was white evangelical men who were their first audience, it just, that is a delight to me to no end that those people in that audience wanted to open themselves up to learn more. And perhaps they thought these would be two safe people to hear it from.
3: I feel like religion sort of helped them or informed them, both groups, Three Black Men and Mommying While Muslim. I think religion played a role in how they created content, but also how they handled different experiences. I remember Zeba just talking about how sometimes people would be critiquing maybe what they're creating. And she just said something really beautiful. She said, "The beauty of faith is knowing when you can let go." And I just thought, that's amazing that she can, through her faith, understand, okay, I'm doing what I need to be doing. I can release some of the feedback that I get from people because I know that I'm doing something that's good and powerful and it's for my God. And so I don't need to worry as much about what other people are thinking.
4: Another question that Steve asked that I love was, do you think God is happy with the podcast that you've made and happy with the work that you're doing? Which, difficult question, but I like their answer to it. They just said, when you are taking care of God's creation, God is taking care of you. And I think that's beautiful, and it can play a role in our day-to-day lives when we are interacting with other people, just remembering that everything we do can come back to us.
5: Yeah, I'm just impressed with the generosity of our guests.
1: Yes, to be willing to travel and be here in person.
5: Yeah, leave their families, come out here and put up with us. And they were as gracious as they were.
1: We are very grateful as well to the BYU Law School for their annual review of religious freedom and their focus on community building that let us bring these great folks together to talk about online communities as well as physical communities. And just a final reminder, those two panel sessions that I moderated and Heather moderated with all of the guests you've just heard today will be a bonus podcast. So be sure you subscribe to the In Good Faith podcast so you don't miss that. Wanting to make more friends? And who wouldn't? 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Follow us at In Good Faith Pod to broaden your social circle and learn more about the guests on In Good Faith. Many thanks to Trey Ferguson, Samuel Gay, and Robert Monson, along with Zeba Hassan and Usma Jafri for speaking with us today. This episode was produced by Heather Bigley. Our production team also includes Emma Engebretson, Leah King, and Katarina Martinic. Our sound designers include Joshua Fouts, Dallin Jepson, Daniel Phillips, Mitchell Towsley, and Carly Wilson. In Good Faith is committed to the idea that we all benefit from hearing people of widely varying backgrounds share their personal experience with faith and belief. 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In Good Faith is a production of BYU Radio. I'm Stephen Cap Perry. I hope you'll join me again soon, right here, In Good Faith. And if you're interested in an In Good Faith t-shirt, which is for our super fans, be sure you do follow us on Instagram, again, at In Good Faith Podcast. I'm just going to put my little timer on here.
6: Let's go, Famous Steve. That's your new name.
1: See, I got to tell my kids. They won't believe it. But
7: yeah. Don't talk to me like I'm
6: like, I've got profiles yes. on me.
7: Right. Don't talk to me like I'm regular.
1: Somebody today called me Famous Steve.
8: Yeah, he's going to be on wax soon. Yeah.
7: Now one, you famous dad in that house.
6: Yeah. Yeah.
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7: That's not a prerequisite at all. It can keep you humble and recognize at the same time.
8: And you can still toot your own horn.
7: Yeah.
1: 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Okay. To compensate for what my kids did to me when I was raising them. Okay.
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0: This is Finding Center, a daily half hour of spiritual focus. Today on Finding Center, the theme is Peace in Christ. Jeffrey F. Ringer, the director of the BYU David M. Kennedy Center for International Studies, when this address was given, will give his devotional entitled Finding Sanctuary.
1: Like many other parents, we spend a good deal of time watching videos with our kids when they were young. Often those videos contain surprising lessons. For example, in the Disney animated film of The Hunchback of Notre Dame, there's a climactic moment when Quasimodo rescues Esmeralda from the flames and rushes into the Cathedral of Notre Dame shouting for sanctuary. Whatever liberties the executives at Disney may have taken with Victor Hugo's novel, they are at least drawing on an actual medieval practice that considered the church a place of refuge. During the conflicts between church and state in Europe during the Middle Ages, church land was considered to be beyond the reach of the law, and thus a sanctuary or place of refuge for those wrongly, or in some cases rightly, accused of crimes. Although the practice of sanctuary was discontinued centuries ago, you can still find sanctuary stones dotting the English countryside, marking the ancient boundaries of refuge for sanctuary seekers. In a time when we are swept up in a tidal wave of bad news, when the gloomy march of economic misery seems to engulf us all, when natural and man-made disasters occur almost daily, when today's students are told that they are entering a bleak job market and an uncertain economic future, and the screaming heads of an increasingly politicized 24-hour news cycle convince us that things have never been worse, and each of us quietly or not so quietly muddles through a multitude of personal trials, let me suggest that we counter that tide by working to find our own personal sanctuaries in our faith, at our church meetings, and in our relationships with family, friends, and the Lord. Finding sanctuary begins with understanding who we are and what we believe. Soon after we were married, Amy and I moved to Boulder, where I began a PhD program in political science at the University of Colorado. There were about a dozen of us who entered the program that year, and one of them was a woman named Sandy Samuels. Sandy was a chain-smoking, self-described, non-practicing Jew, and she and I became good friends. One day when I was studying in the group office that PhD students shared in the basement of the building, Sandy walked in, sat on the corner of the desk, lit a cigarette, asking if I minded, not waiting long enough for my response, took a long theatrical drag and asked, "You're a Mormon, right?" You might have thought that a reasonably well-educated returned missionary would rise to the occasion, prepared to deliver a stirring recitation of our beliefs. But instead, I confess, I heard alarm bells in my head. Having been in this situation many times growing up, I knew that inevitably this question was followed by an examination based on some misunderstanding of our beliefs. So I was caught off guard when Sandy simply asked, "What is a Mormon?" I remember stumbling through some inadequate description of our beliefs that must have satisfied her because the conversation turned to another subject. That little exchange has bothered me over the years, and I've rehearsed 1,000 better answers to her question than what I gave her. It's my practice to begin each day by reading the New York Times. It's a habit I picked up in graduate school and have continued since then. I'm a great advocate of reading quality newspapers, and it's one of the reasons that the Kennedy Center distributes free copies of the Times. In the build-up to the 2002 Olympic Games in Salt Lake City, I was interested to read the media coverage of Utah, particularly how the culture and dominant religion were portrayed. As each article came out, I eagerly read through to see how we were described. With increasing frustration, I kept trying to find myself in those articles. I barely recognized the culture and religious beliefs they were describing. The facts were in order, but the meaning was missing. Frustrated, I composed 100 letters to the editor in my head, explaining who we really were, what we believe, and how we live. In the end, I resigned myself to something that scholars have long known. Understanding a culture from the outside is an extraordinarily difficult thing. However frustrating outside critiques may be, the bigger obstacle to finding sanctuary is when we begin to misunderstand our own beliefs. When we allow our faith to be diminished and trivialized. That often occurs as we begin to rewrite our own history, concluding, for example, that my mission wasn't that meaningful, or I didn't really have that experience. In so doing, we fall prey to the situation described by George Orwell in his novel 1984, when he wrote, "Who controls the past controls the future. Who controls the present controls the past." At our worst, we caricature our own beliefs, making them seem small, insignificant, and even slightly embarrassing. In the end, we come to believe that our religion is no more than a series of interesting social customs and that our faith is as easily discarded as an unwanted gym membership. I suppose that we are known for many things, including some valuable social behaviors, but let us be clear about our faith. As inspired as those teachings are, we are not the church of the people who don't date until they're 16, or the church of the people who don't drink coffee. Others may want to circumscribe our religion to make it small and tidy, but we must not let ourselves shrink our religion or let our own thinking be made small. We are the church of Jesus Christ, and we seek to follow him and put his teachings into practice in our own lives. In so doing, we find sanctuary in our faith. But what about those times when our faith is weak or it wavers? Then we must act as if. In the words of William Sloan Coffin, the longtime chaplain of Yale University, it is terribly important to realize that the leap of faith is not so much a leap of thought as of action. While in many matters it is first we must see, then we will act, in matters of faith it is first we must do, then we will know. First we will be, and then we will see. One must, in short, dare to act wholeheartedly without absolute certainty. Or, as he said more succinctly, I love the recklessness of faith. First you leap, and then you grow wings. Remember also the lesson recorded in Joshua chapter 3. The waters of the Jordan were not stopped until the priests stepped into the river. Faith compels action, and we nourish that faith by communicating with the Lord. My assignment at the university requires me to have some infrequent contact with church headquarters, especially as it relates to hosting or a program I direct in China. A couple of years ago, Amy and I were making our annual pilgrimage to Disneyland with the kids when my cell phone rang. We were driving south on I-15 at the time, just passing through Las Vegas. I looked at the caller ID, knowing that I had asked my secretary only to forward emergency calls, and I saw that it was coming from a 240 prefix, the prefix of the church office building. Knowing I had to answer this call, I asked the kids to be quiet and said hello. A formal female voice replied, saying, "Please hold for Elder Oaks." Immediately, I was nervous. For him to be tracking me down on my cell phone suggested that there was a problem. For some reason, I felt guilty even taking the call while I was driving through Vegas on my way to Disneyland. So I told the kids to be quiet with a little more urgency and waited for Elder Oaks to come on the line. Fortunately, I had already answered to his question. The call ended mercifully quickly. I've been thinking about that call and the other calls I've had over the years in connection with prayer. If I respond so seriously to conversations with general authorities and church officers, why am I inclined to occasionally treat communication with my Father in Heaven so casually? We are instructed to counsel with the Lord in all thy doings. I suspect that none of us are in the position where we can spend all day on our knees counseling with the Lord. There are classes to attend, work to do, meals to cook, and 1,000 other things each of us needs to do every day. What then might it mean to counsel in all thy doings? Clearly, part of it involves regular formal prayers, but to me it also suggests an attitude of living, the recognition of our dependence on our Heavenly Father, and a commitment to seek and know his will. Several years ago, the What Would Jesus Do movement became very popular. It was inspired originally, I believe, by our friends in the evangelical community. And before it became a marketing tool used to sell merchandise, it contained a helpful reminder to keep our relationship with the Lord in our minds as we make decisions throughout the day. Early in our marriage, Amy had a friend who took this teaching quite seriously. She counseled with the Lord in all aspects of her life, including seemingly trivial matters like what to cook for dinner or how to decorate her apartment. Amy and I used to laugh at this, confident that the Lord didn't need to be troubled with such minutia of daily life, and thinking that such prayers suggested a kind of unhealthy spiritual dependency. Now, with a little more life experience, I'm less quick to dismiss these kinds of prayers. I still don't find myself asking about paint colors for the walls, but I'm more inclined to believe that constant communication forms part of the fabric of a necessary relationship with the Lord. For me, it makes some sense to relate it to parenthood. Each of our children has different ways of communicating with Amy and me. We've tried to raise them to be independent, capable adults, something I hope they're on their way to becoming. But on the way, I've noticed some interesting things. Our oldest daughter, Kelsey, just finished her junior year at BYU. She lives in an apartment with friends and manages her life just about as well as any 20-year-old could be expected to do. She also calls us just about every day, often with what seem to be non-questions. Amy and I used to laugh about it, but it has gradually dawned on me that there may be a purpose in those calls. She doesn't really need us to answer the question she's asking. She needs us to know what she's doing and that she's thinking about us and values our opinions. Our other children have their own ways of communicating. Some of them want to tell us lots of details and practically demand our attention, while others are happy to simply know we're there. I suspect the same holds true for each of our relationships with the Lord. that are colored by our own personalities and needs and will each march to their own individual rhythms. But what remains true for all of us is the need to counsel with the Lord. The key, I think, lies in the word counsel. It suggests a very different kind of prayer than sometimes we fall into the trap of reciting. We've been pretty good throughout our married life of making sure that each day ends with our family on our knees praying together. Unfortunately, not all of those prayers rise to the level of counseling with the Lord. There is the inevitable giggling or recitation of rote lines. Years ago, our younger son began using the word kaponis in his prayers. At first, I was a little baffled, thinking it sounded vaguely Latin. What it turned out to be was his young mind trying to make sense of the phrase, come upon us, which apparently we all used routinely in our evening prayers. It meant nothing to him but a collection of sounds that he figured had to fit into a prayer at some point. Perhaps many of us fall into the trap of routinized prayers at times that fall far short of the goal of counseling with the Lord. In so doing, we starve our faith and delay finding sanctuary. Entering the great cathedrals of Europe evokes an immediate sense of awe at the majesty of the architecture and at the dedication it took to build these great monuments. Walking into a modern LDS building may not have the same effect on us. The architecture is much less grand and the interior is much more practical. Nevertheless, they should and ought to be weekly places of sanctuary for each of us. In the Doctrine and Covenants, section 115, verse 6, the Lord says, "The gathering together upon the land of Zion and upon her stakes may be for our defense and for our refuge from the storm." To the outsider, the three-hour meeting time on Sunday, depending on the ward, must seem to have elements of a worship service, a neighborhood gathering, a single social event, daycare, and a K-12 school with some adult education thrown in. Too often, even to those of us in the church, it can feel more like work than worship. But at the heart of those 3 hours is the ordinance of the sacrament and the opportunity to renew our baptismal covenants. The opportunity to witness again to the Lord that we not only believe, but that we will do. To find sanctuary at our church meetings, our responsibility is twofold, to ourselves and to others. To ourselves, we have the responsibility to rethink, if necessary, our approach to our weekly meetings, to treat them less like an assignment and more like worship. I'm well aware of the challenges of getting kids out of bed and ready while worrying about the primary, Sunday school, Relief Society, or priesthood lesson we need to teach. And the difficulty of feeling reverential when our young kids throw their Cheerios and our teenagers sleep open-mouthed through the services. But somehow we must find that reverence. We can all take practical steps to make sure that we are more prepared for Sabbath services, but we can also make an inner commitment to refocus and recommit to the core purpose of worship. To others in the congregation, we have the responsibility to enrich their experience as well. On several occasions, Amy and I have lived with the kids in London and attended a local branch or ward. These few scattered branches and wards in a city of 12 million people are vital sanctuaries for the members, places where they can meet with fellow saints and rejoice in their company. Obviously, our situation is different here, but we could learn something from these British saints, many of whom are both recent immigrants to the UK and recent converts to the church. They look forward to each Sunday, often traveling long distances, and greet each other like family members. The meetings may not always run with the precision of a Wasatch Front ward. It may not always adhere to standard operating procedures, but there is a palpable joy in being together in a community of saints. Let us work to bring that same sense of community to our services, the same inclusiveness, the same fellowship, and we may begin to feel the sanctuary of our weekly services. A few years ago, Amy and I were in Hong Kong on assignment from the university and attended a session at the Hong Kong Temple. After the session, we received a briefing from the Asia Area Presidency on the state of the church in Asia. In the course of the briefing, Elder Watson showed a picture of an elderly Mongolian woman standing in front of her yurt, the traditional Mongolian tent. He went on to explain that this sister, a recent convert to the church, had, over the course of many months, saved her money so that she could pay for the 4-day train ride from Mongolia to Hong Kong to attend the temple for the first time. She did all this at her own expense without any monetary support from the church. As I looked at the picture of this dedicated sister and thought of her 4-day train ride, my own commitment to the temple seemed rather pale in comparison. Amy and I live near Kiwanis Park on the east side of campus, so rather than a 4-day train ride on hard seats, we have about a 4-minute car drive on comfortable chairs. Yet it may as well be a 4-day train ride sometimes. I can easily find 2 hours to watch my friend coach a basketball game in the Marriott Center, but finding the same amount of time to be in the temple feels somehow more difficult. I fear that for some of us, the convenience of a temple may have led to a casualness about the temple. And yet it is there that we can find, as Isaiah said, a place of refuge and a cover from storm and from rain. Let us all recommit to finding sanctuary in the temple, to treat it as a refuge from the daily grind. In the temple, we find peace, we find truth, we find God. I've reached the stage of my life commonly known as middle age, and I expect as a consequence of that stage to become a bit more reflective. So permit me a few words about families. I recognize that in the audience are people at all stages of family life. Some are still firmly embedded in their parents' families, others are just starting their own, while others are further down the path. Amy and I are now sending children out of the house rather than welcoming them in. I suppose we all have moments of clarity that strike each of us in different ways. On a walk, listening to music, reading the scriptures. Mine typically come at 34,000 feet over the Pacific Ocean, stuck in seat 44C in economy class. I had one of those moments a couple of summers ago flying back from Shanghai, trying unsuccessfully to get comfortable while Amy snoozed contentedly beside me. I started thinking of the kids. At that time, Taylor was almost back from his mission. Kelsey had just finished her freshman year at BYU, and Eliza was about to join Hanson at Provo High. And it reminded me that when I took a job at BYU, Kelsey was a newborn, and Hanson and Eliza weren't born yet. We were that young couple with the little kids on the word picture board. Despite how I may still feel about myself, I recognize that we aren't that family anymore. What surprises me is how quickly it's gone, and as we sit around and reminisce, what it is the kids remember. Some of it certainly is the big events and the accomplishments, but more of it is the minutiae, the day-to-day stuff of life. The made-up stories when we're desperately trying to get the kids in bed, the attempts at family prayer and scripture study that may not have turned out perfectly, or the trips to 7-Eleven for a Slurpee. As every parent knows, the lessons we think we're teaching our kids aren't always the lessons that they're learning. Back in 2000, we were living in London directing the study abroad program. It was our kids' first time in the city, so we spent a couple of days walking around the neighborhood and helping them get settled. On one of these walks down a busy street, Amy noticed a bus number that she'd been wondering about. And since it was one of the old Routemaster buses with the driver up front and a conductor in the back, she hopped on the back platform to ask the conductor about its route and cost. Satisfied, she hopped back off and the bus started to drive away. What we hadn't noticed was that Hanson had followed her onto the bus. And as it drove away, we had a perfect view of his 8-year-old face looking quizzically at us from the back platform. A million things go through a parent's mind at a time like this, including how in the world is he ever going to find his way back when he doesn't have any money, doesn't know the city, and has no idea where we live. Panicking that she would never be able to find him again, Amy started yelling, "Jump!" In a panic of what would happen if he jumped off a speeding bus onto a busy street, I started yelling, "Don't jump!" Hanson, caught in that awkward moment of conflicting parental demands, froze, uncertain what to do. Luckily, an observant businessman grabbed him and stopped him from jumping and notified the driver to pull over. In the aftermath of our little scare, we went to a great deal of effort to establish a family safety travel plan. If any of the kids ever got separated from the family, they would get off at the next bus or tube stop and wait for the family to catch up. On a subsequent trip, sure enough, we had occasion to put the plan into practice. We had ridden the light rail to Greenwich and were returning to London. The kids had run ahead, pushed the open door button on the train, and gotten on. We followed them and pushed the button for the door to open. It didn't work on the first push or on any of the increasingly vigorous pushes that followed. Instead, the train began to pull away, and we watched as our kids waved goodbye with their faces pressed against the window. Again, we were saved by the kindness of other passengers who notified the conductor, and the train was stopped and the doors manually opened. In our debriefing afterwards, we asked the kids what they would have done if the train hadn't stopped. Fully expecting that they would tell us that they would have followed the family plan, our youngest Eliza instead said that she would have ridden the train into the city and switched it to the tube at the bank station, ridden it to Queensway, walked down Bayswater Road, turned right on Palace Court, and gone to our home at number 27. I was stuck wondering how in the world she had learned to navigate the transportation system of one of the largest cities in the world and how in the world she had gotten our family travel plan so wrong. Of all the lessons we try to teach our kids, there is one that we must get right. It is the lesson that they are loved. Perhaps the greatest gift my parents ever gave me was the gift of never wondering if I was loved, never wondering if they were proud of me, never wondering where I fit in their hierarchy of priorities. That's the gift I hope I've given to my children. For each of us, home ought to be our daily sanctuary. I've on occasion heard people speak about their marriages and say things like, I've never spoken a word I regretted, or we've never gone to bed angry with each other. It's not that I don't admire the sentiment or these people. I just don't know who they are and how they do it. Amy and I are certainly not perfect, and I may have spoken a few words I regretted and made her angry at me more than once, but I have never doubted that she is the one I hope to spend eternity with. It is a love so deep and so fundamental to who we are that it trumps any of the problems that life brings. There is enough of criticism at school and work for a child or spouse to face it at home too. Outside the home, there is always someone smarter, prettier, more athletic, or better educated. In the home, we should all feel loved, respected, and accepted, knowing that among these people and in this place, we have our sanctuary. Finding sanctuary in our faith, at our church, in the temple, and in our relationships may not help us pass the test we haven't prepared for, find the perfect job, or save a wayward child or roommate. But it does promise the peace that comes when each of us finds the ultimate sanctuary in a personal relationship with our Lord and Savior. That peace and assurance can sometimes take time to find. Discipleship is not earned in a day, a week, or a year. It is earned through the sustained exercise of faith and commitment through the variety of challenges each of us will face in our lives. The challenges may appear unequal from person to person, but they give each of us the opportunity to learn, to grow, and to become. Discipleship requires patience with ourselves and with our situations. One of the enduring questions in theology is often phrased as follows: if God loves us so much, why is life so hard? Why do some endure miserable living conditions, broken home lives, and unbearable pain, while others seem to coast through life with a silver spoon in their mouth? I don't know that I have a fully satisfactory answer to that question, but I do know that the differing situations we face in life do not correspond to how much our Father loves each of us. I trust that one aspect of divine love is the desire for the one you love to fulfill their full potential. The parent who understands this asks more of their children. The teacher who understands this demands more of their students. And a God who authored this allows each of us to be tested so that we can progress along the path to the divine. No stranger to suffering himself, Elder Neil A. Maxwell wrote, "The justice of God permits no special deal for disciples. We must subdue our selfishness. We must endure the pain of prioritizing. We must cope with the variables of the second estate. There can be no later outcry by the non-believers that they were ultimately deprived of an equal chance to believe and to follow. For disciples, there is no spiritual equivalent to the prime rate or the most favored nation clause." Brothers and sisters, there is no cramming for discipleship, no cliff notes, no accelerated courses. It is an education that proceeds according to the rhythm of our lives as we meet the challenges presented to us. The blessings of discipleship unfold slowly as we act on Christ's teachings and bear with patience and humility the lessons we are taught. And the blessings of discipleship take the form of the most important victories in our lives. No fanfare, no public notice, no awards or trophies, just the personal and infinitely more meaningful victory of the soul that allows each of us to come to know Christ and to understand the purpose of mortality.

0: train at the nuclear reactor facility for his assignment on the first nuclear submarine, the Nautilus. There they met, fell in love, and eloped to the romantic getaway of Elko, Nevada. During those years, my dad was a wonderful father and a devoted husband, but he was not interested in my mother's faith. My mom found herself with four young children living on a submarine base in New London, Connecticut, with a husband who was out to sea for months at a time. I wonder how easy it would have been for her to slip away from the church, to take a week off, to make the understandable excuse of how hard it was to get the kids to church by herself. But she never did. She cured our bouts of Sunday sickness, served faithfully in her callings, and never took the easy way out. As an adult, I realized that everything in my faith I owe to my mother. I don't want to romanticize growing up without a father in the church. There were difficult moments for my mom that I was oblivious to, and things that I missed out on as a child. But it did free me of one all too common misperception in the church. Growing up the way I did, I was never burdened with the false belief that women are in any way less capable or less fundamental to the gospel plan than men. For those of you who know Amy, you won't be surprised to hear that I've relearned that lesson every day for the last 25 years. There is too often a mismatch between our professions regarding the sanctity of womanhood and motherhood and our behavior that demeans and diminishes. We do no damage to God's eternal plan in behaving this way, but we certainly endanger our role in that plan. Many of us find ourselves in situations where we fight against hopelessness, wondering why things haven't gone the way we had them planned out when we were young. Sometimes we recognize the consequences of our own choices. Other times we suffer with the consequences of others. But there is always hope. For 51 years, my mother went to church without a husband as they moved from submarine bases on the East Coast to shore duty in Missouri to a post-Navy life in Colorado and then retirement in Utah to be near their kids. A few days before my father's 75th birthday, he was baptized. At 76, we were sealed in the temple as a family. Now at 79, he and my mother served together in a small branch, ministering to those in a care facility in Orem, my dad in the branch presidency, and my mom in the Relief Society presidency. These last 4 years didn't make the previous half century easier. It just made them worth it. It's the same for all of us. It may not be tomorrow or next month or next year, but it will be worth it. Paul described Abraham as one who, against hope, believed in hope. There may be times that that is all we have to cling to, but the ultimate reward of that hope is the sanctuary of a personal relationship with the Lord. That is the good news. As recorded in 2 Samuel, "The God of my rock, in him will I trust. He is my shield and the horn of my salvation, my high tower and my refuge, my Savior." Or as written in Deuteronomy, "The eternal God is thy refuge, and underneath are the everlasting arms." We can find sanctuary in good times and bad in the open, loving arms of a Father in heaven and a Savior who love us both for who we are and who we may become. In the name of Jesus Christ, amen.
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1: Especially where art is concerned, there is this idea or assumption that it should look easy or effortless. And to really put yourself out there and be vulnerable and try really hard is an uncomfortable way to spend your life. 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
3: The Spirit is calling for us to step up, step in, be bolder, be more ourselves, and really realize that we can make a bigger difference than we thought.
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5: Today I'm chatting with Lynn Twist, the co-founder of the Pachamama Alliance and founder of the Soul of Money Institute. She's been a featured speaker for the United Nations Beijing Women's Conference, State of the World Forum, and Synthesis Dialogues with His Holiness the Dalai Lama, among others. Lynn is the recipient of the prestigious Women of Distinction Award from the United Nations. Her most recent book, and what we're excited to focus on today, is Living a Committed Life, published in November 2022. My first question for Lynn was to define commitment.
3: Yeah, well, there's a lot of ways to talk about commitment, purpose, giving your word, really shaping your actions around something that you envision is your service to the world. And when I talk about commitment, I'm really talking about something that deep, that comes from the core of who you are. In many cases, it's a spiritual calling. For me, it certainly was and is, where you actually take a stand with your energy, with your life, with your talent, and your treasure to provide something for the world that you feel is your calling, your unique gifts are matched with the needs of the world.
5: I think as I read this, people will recognize glimmers of this in events of each of our lives, especially the more life experience you have. But in your introduction, you say, I came to see that I could live what I call a committed life, which is a life governed not by my desires, by my wants, or even by my needs, but rather what I'm committed to. And I discovered that commitment is not a burden, but a liberation. I was actually liberated by having a purpose larger than my own life. That's something we need to find meaning. Is that how we find meaning, or one of the ways we find meaning?
3: Well, certainly it's not a formula for every single person to follow necessarily, but if it calls to you, if it speaks to you, yes. I think it really is. We sometimes spend so much energy in worrying and being upset about ourselves or being afraid or doubting ourselves or thinking we're not good enough or not tall enough or not young enough or not smart enough, or all of those negative thoughts haunt all of us. But at the same time, we also have almost an infinite capacity to be of service to the world. And when you put your fears, your anxieties, your doubts about yourself in the foreground, that becomes your life. But when you put your commitments to make a difference with your life in the foreground, all those thoughts, they move to the background. They don't go away completely because we're still human, but they're in the background and they don't bother us so much. In fact, it tones down the noise. And what's in the foreground is what a difference you can make, how you can be useful. And once you make that kind of commitment and put your focus on that, what you're committed to reaches back into your life and makes you into the person who can fulfill that commitment. It's not like you are that person first. Oh, I'm brilliant and smart and I know exactly how to end world hunger, so I think I'll commit to that. No, I committed to end world hunger. And that commitment reached back and forged me, shaped me into the kind of person who could fulfill that kind of a bold and audacious commitment. So it's sort of the opposite of what we think. And I often think of some of the great heroes and heroines that we all love and cherish and admire, like Jane Goodall or Mahatma Gandhi or even Martin Luther King. And when you think about what they committed their life to, we sometimes feel, well, they were just born to be great.
5: Right, right.
3: I don't think so. I think they were born just like you and me. They took on a great mission, and that great mission forged them into the kind of human being who could fulfill it. So that's really one of the messages of the book.
5: It seemed in reading the book that you had been prepared, maybe by your religious upbringing, to recognize those commitments and opportunities. Would you agree with that?
3: I have a background in Catholicism. I was raised as a Catholic. My mother was Catholic for her whole life. My father was a convert, and he was probably a better Catholic than my mom. He really understood it more deeply because he chose it. My mother was born into it as I was. And when I was a little girl, there were all kinds of things about the church, that the rules of the church, the kind of dogma of the church, that I questioned and struggled with. But the depth of my faith was still there. My faith in God, my faith in the goodness of life. I've always been a kind of person who some people would call an optimist. I'm a person who generates and gravitates towards possibility, or a possibilist, which is a word that Frankie Moore LaPay, a wonderful author friend of mine, made up. But I like that word. And so I always look for the good in something. I think when my father died, which happened very, very suddenly when I was turning 14, the day before my birthday, my father was one of these very charismatic, very amazing people. And when you're 13, 14 years old and you're a young adolescent girl, you're often kind of in love with your dad. That's kind of where it starts. You just adore your dad. And I adored mine. He was a musician. He was a band leader. It was during the big band era. He had an orchestra. He hung the moon. He walked on water. He glowed in the dark. You know, my dad was everything to me. And I was very musical. And so we played two pianos together. And I wanted to please him more than anything in the world. And then one night, a Sunday night, we all went to sleep healthy and well. The next morning, we all woke up except for him. He died in his sleep at age 50 of a heart attack. No struggle, no pain. My mother was sleeping in the same bed. She looked at him in the morning and he looked so tired. So she thought she'd let him sleep. When she got us off to school and went back to wake him and touched him, he was cold. And so she was absolutely shocked. She was 46. She had four children. She was just absolutely in a state of shock. She didn't know what to do. She didn't know where the checkbooks were. She didn't know how to get up the safe deposit box. She didn't know if he had insurance. I mean, she was completely unprepared. When we were brought home from school and she told us, she was so overwhelmed. He was also a famous man. She was overwhelmed with press and the men in the orchestra and not really knowing what to do. So we were sort of farmed out to friends because she really couldn't even be with us. I was with my friend Lizzie Lee, but where I really took refuge was with my Sunday school teacher. I went to public school, but I went to Sunday school and I was very religious at the time. So I went to my Sunday school teacher, whose name was Sister Benjamin. Okay, Sister Benjamin just totally got me through my father's death, through prayer, through inner work, through silence, because I thought it was my fault that my father died. Most children do when they lose a parent. They don't know, can't explain it, but they think they did something wrong. And so I became deeply religious, way more religious than I'd ever been after my father's death, and started to going out on retreat at a retreat center. I went to mass every day. I really felt that God needed to forgive me. And so my faith got much, much deeper. But I'll also say it was the beginning of, really the beginning of my inner life. I don't know that I had one before then. I mean, maybe I did, but religion was more about following my parents' instructions and the instructions of the church than it was finding God within myself. The death of my father was a huge event in my life, but it was also a huge breakthrough in my life because it opened me up to an inner life that I didn't even know was there. And I was a popular kid. I was really out there. So I hid my inner life from my friends and from my schoolmates. But even hiding it made it deeper. It was my precious, private relationship with God.
5: Did you feel like you were chasing God during that time, trying to find God, or that you were having those moments of being with God at that time?
3: It changed in the process, I think. Before my dad died, I was a good Catholic girl. I was confirmed and I went to confession and I did all the stuff you're supposed to do. But I remember being in in dissonance with some of it. When my friend Lizzie Lee was in her congregational school Christmas pageant, and I wanted to go see her perform, I was told I couldn't go into a non-Catholic church. And that didn't make any sense to me. I thought God wouldn't care, you know, whether I was in a congregational church or a Catholic church. I thought that was just really silly. I thought, no, couldn't be true. So I was starting to argue, actually, by the time I was 13, 14, with the rules, the catechism rules of the faith. I may have been chasing God. I don't really know. But when my father died, I found God. I'm sure I did. And I found God here. In my heart, in my life, in my soul. It wasn't in some location. It was in me, and it was in life, and it was in love. He or she, or that expression that you and I are both calling God, source. That was my taproot, and I could find it anywhere because it was with me always.
5: Boy, finding that and being able to connect with that was one of the most beautiful parts I found in the beginning of your book, talking about being directed by source, which mm-hmm. could sound like an outside thing, but you're talking about something that's springing up from inside.
3: Yes, it's both and, really, because now I work with indigenous peoples of the Amazon, and they're what I'll call their faith. Is that they are of the earth, not living on the earth. They're not fighting for the earth. They are the earth fighting for itself. They're the instruments of life. And I see that as a very powerful way of looking at the source of it all. I feel like guided by source, yes. And I ask for guidance by source as if it's outside myself. And then I also feel that I'm the instrument of source, which is then being one with source, if I can put it that way. So it's a kind of a both and experience for me now. And the natural world, in all its magnificence and beauty and complexity and astonishing majesty, has become a huge part of how I experience my relationship with God, source, the spiritual energy of the universe. After the 1984-1985 famine in Ethiopia, where I was with people who, mothers who had lost every one of their children to starvation, sitting in circle with them around a dry well, wailing and mourning the death, the starvation death of each one of their children, I was deeply connected to source through the grief and the incredible, almost unconfrontable tragedy of losing all your children to starvation with those women. So I can see and think of moments in my life when I felt like I was absolutely one with source. Other times where I call out for guidance from source. So it's both and.
5: The title of the book is Living a Committed Life. And in thinking of both for me and our listeners, I wonder if I could just read this. You start with a quote from Dag Hammarskjöld, who says, I don't know who or what put the question. I don't know when it was put. I don't even remember answering. But at some moment, I did answer yes to someone or something. And from that hour, I was certain that existence is meaningful and that therefore my life in self-surrender had a goal. As you speak with people, do they have those same moments that you had of suddenly feeling like, now I know what this particular purpose is?
3: One of the things that I love to do is create conditions for people to discover that. Hmm. Almost like ecosystems that create the environment of consciousness and attention that one can feel and see and respond to what they're being called to be. And sometimes it's called to be rather than do. It's my assertion, I'll say, or my understanding, or you could say my belief, that life is given to us and that it's a gift. And Brother David Stendel-Rast, who's a remarkable Benedictine monk and a very great teacher for me and a 96-year-old icon of gratefulness, he says very clearly, at least in his experience, that life is given to us. It's given to us so that we can give it. And blessings are given to us so that we can bless. What we receive is given to us so that we can give it. That's how I see life. Mm. And if you see it that way, then you realize that whatever talent and treasure you've been given is not something to question or doubt or worry about or try to fix. It's that you've been given to contribute. And if you live that way, you know, I have this wonderful phrase I love to use called what you appreciate appreciates. And what you actually appreciate about what you've been given appreciates not only as you appreciate it, but as you share it. And when we share the talents and treasures that we have, even if it's just our empathy or our compassion or our humor or our lightheartedness or our kindness, it expands in the sharing of it. It's not like you give it away and then there's less. In sharing it, it becomes more. What you contribute and what you focus on grows in the nourishment of your attention and your generosity. I think that we are all here for, I'd say, a reason. I like thinking that way, whether it's true or not. It empowers me to think of that, you know, and that each one of us is unique and we have a contribution to make, or I think we wouldn't be here at this epic, epic, challenging, kind of amazing time in history. I think if you're born now, you have a role to play.
5: Maybe just deciding that it will be true is what makes it true.
3: Exactly. Yeah, exactly. And it's empowering to look at life that way, rather than you're an insignificant little speck on this planet. No, you're here at a time when it's an all hands on deck moment and you have a role to play. Maybe it's not a big role. It's just yours. It's your role, whatever that is. And if you play it, your life will have so much meaning. I like to create, as you asked in your question, conditions or ecosystems, environments where people can discover their calling as I found mine, because it's so fulfilling. And in finding it, discovering it, and surrendering to it, there's enormous freedom and fulfillment.
5: I wonder if, perhaps as an example, we could use what you talk about, this awakening or this knowing that you were going to work on a particular project when you were listening to a talk with Werner Erhard.
3: I was involved in something called the EST training, which has now become the Landmark Forum. And it was invented and created by a man named Werner Erhard, who was a very controversial fellow, but also a brilliant and total genius, in my view. I was at an advisory board meeting for his organization, and this is way back there in the 1970s. And he announced to his advisory board that he was going to take on ending world hunger. And when he said ending world hunger, people were aghast. First of all, they thought it was not possible to end world hunger. They thought it was too bold and audacious. They thought it would kind of ruin this wonderful corporation that he had founded, which was quite successful at the time. And they were worried and they were kind of arguing with this. But when I heard the phrase end world hunger, something happened, it stirred in my soul, you know. In the Eastern tradition, it was like I had a Kundalini experience. Werner held up his hand and he said, we're going to address the front and the back side of the hand of hunger. The front side of the hand of hunger being malnutrition, malabsorptive hunger, starvation, the physical hunger that plagues our planet, a place where we have enough food to feed everyone. Yet a billion people, most of them children under 5, are going hungry every night and many of them starving to death. But we're not just going to address the front side of the hand of hunger. We're also going to address the back side of the hand of hunger, which is related and is the same hunger. And that's the hunger for meaning, the hunger to make a difference with our life in the affluent world, the hunger to matter, the hunger to know who we are. These two hungers are one hunger, and we're going to address them together. When he said that, I don't think I even understood it, but I got it. You know what I mean? I got it rather than I understood it. It just went right into my soul. I knew what he was talking about was something that I was meant to do.
5: Some people would say, well, I do have a committed life. I attend my church regularly. I've got my family responsibilities. I show up for my career. I'm committed to making my house payment, all of that. But you're talking, I think, about something not to get rid of any of that, but something, a bigger and a grander vision. And how does someone who has all those daily commitments and is perhaps raising children and or caretaker for someone else in their family find that grander vision in the midst of those other commitments?
3: There's not really a formula. It's more to listen for what is the longing of your soul. And it's not instead of the things that you're doing. It's a context or a container that will have all of those things be in service of something way larger than your own life. For example, let's say you're a kindergarten teacher. You have two children of your own, and you love teaching, and you're married, and it's a little bit of a struggle to pay the bills, and you're kind of consumed with this, that, and the other thing, and your lesson plans, and this, that, this misbehaving kid, and the Board of Education, and what the principal wants, and all of those things, the natural problems with life, and maybe your mother's ill, and you have to take care of her on the side, etc. But if you look at your life as a context, what are you ultimately in service of? What are you ultimately being called to contribute on this planet, leaving it better than you found it? Maybe it's that you are going to be a kindergarten teacher that is so memorable and unforgettable for those children that they will feel so seen, so affirmed, so mirrored back with their own greatness and potential and possibility that they will be some of the greatest global citizens that we need in the next 50 years. And you are going to parent your children with such depth of love and soul and creativity that they will take our challenges that we face now and meet them at a whole nother level. And you are going to be the kind of wife or husband that is always making that person understand how deeply loved they are and how extraordinary they are, etc. So that maybe your real mission in life is to be a mirror for people to feel their deepest, most beautiful, soulful gifts and make them available to the world. And that with everything you do, including struggling with the Board of Education and getting the PTA to work better, you're on a mission to mirror back to people their greatness, for example. And that colors or is the theme or the through line through your whole life, no matter what happens. Or, for example, you're a bus driver. My husband, when he went to business school in Chicago, he always wanted to get to a certain corner in time for this bus driver named Joe, because when he got on Joe's bus, Joe is a big, abundant in body and in spirit Black man who would say, "Bill, I've been waiting for you. I'm so glad you made it today. I want you to have a good day. You look so handsome today. I love that shirt. Can you sit here right next to me in the front here? I'd love to have a conversation with you." And he was like that with everybody. And he made sure if you rode on his bus, you were going to have a good day. And if you woke up on the wrong side of the bed and you got on Joe's bus, by the time you got where you were going, you felt way better about yourself and about life. This is a guy who was committed to generate fields and containers and contexts of happiness and joy and delight for people. And that kind of was his calling in life. And how he did it was by driving a bus. So it doesn't need to be you devote yourself to ending world hunger and work in India and Bangladesh and Ethiopia like I did. It can be anything. Every single person is absolutely unique. And you're born to fully express your gifts into the world. And everybody has a role to play. That's my view. Everybody has a role to play. And if you listen, the universe will guide you. There'll be a through line in your life. Like you've always wanted to provide an experience of beauty for people. Or you've always defended the underdog. You've always been about justice. Or you've always loved making sure every voice is heard in the room. You'll see that there's something about you, whoever you are, that's calling you to make a specific, unique, and very bold contribution to life through all the things that you're doing, rather than putting those aside and stepping out of that life and taking on some bold commitment that's not already there. And I want people to step into life more now, because I think the earth, the world, the spirit is calling for us to step up, step in, be bolder, be more ourselves, and really realize that we can make a bigger difference than we thought.
5: There's this important concept you talk about in the book about you really can't tackle some of these things yourself. You need to find your people.
3: Mm-hmm.
5: And it doesn't even have to be a worldwide organization, although those do a lot of good. But you're talking about, it seems, sometimes just that small group who support each other. And you find each other because you're headed on that common mission.
3: Well, there's that wonderful quote from Margaret Mead. I won't get it quite right, but never doubt that a small group of people can change the world, because that's what has changed the world and that's what will change the world. And it's true. You start to attract like-minded, or you might say like-committed people. It's sort of miraculous. I feel very humbled by the commitments I've made. And when you're humbled like that, you also realize, I can't do this by myself, but I want to participate. I want to collaborate. I want to find people who have the same sense of alignment and calling in their life. And they start finding you and you start finding them. It's almost like you can recognize them walking down the street. It's really miraculous. And collaboration for me is really, really the next space of the human journey. We've done well with competition. It's brought us all kinds of amazing miracles, cures for all kinds of diseases. It's brought us all kinds of economic prosperity. In some cases, it's also been the cause of a lot of inequality and a lot of devastation, because competition to an excess can be really harmful and hurtful. Whereas collaboration seems to be the name of the game now. It seems to be what we need to find with each other. If we actually want to survive, we need to find a common ground. We need to co-labor, co-operate, coexist, find co-equal ways of partnering with each other. I think that's a really important part of any kind of a commitment. Even the word commitment has at its heart doing it together, communally. Every great mission has a community of people at its heart. Somehow I think at this time in history, it's not going to be heroes and heroines singular. It's going to be communities of people that find their way together.
5: Thanks again to Lynn Twist of the Pachamama Alliance for speaking with me. Her new book is called Living a Committed Life: Finding Freedom and Fulfillment in a Purpose Larger Than Yourself, from Barrett Kohler Publishers. This episode was produced and edited by Heather Bigley. Our production team includes Austin Ball, Leah King, and Katrina Martinich. Our sound designers are Sam Claussen, Brandon Lewis, and Daniel Phillips. 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In Good Faith is a production of BYU Radio. I'm Stephen Cap Perry. I hope you'll join me again soon, right here in Good Faith.

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8: BBC News with Emily Thomas. A court in Syria has sentenced to death a cousin of the deposed president, Bashar al-Assad, after convicting him of war crimes and crimes against humanity. Wassim al-Assad was captured in June last year in what was seen as a watershed in Syria's reckoning with its brutal past. More details from our global affairs reporter, Sebastian Usher.
9: He was an enforcer for the Assad regime. He was someone who would gather militias to fight on behalf of President Assad. But what he wasn't convicted of, and the court said this is because of lack of evidence, was what many people associated him with most, which is drugs, the trafficking, the networks, the Captagon, which is an amphetamine, which during the Syrian civil war became a major industrial enterprise, which essentially kept the regime going financially for years. And he was almost certainly, from what most people believe, a part of that.
8: A major trial which could force changes to Facebook and Instagram opens in California today. 29 US states accuse their owner, Meta, of illegally collecting children's data. Four also say it deliberately designed addictive features for young users and misled the public about safety. The company strongly denies the accusations. A UN expert on Afghanistan has condemned an explosion at a school in the capital, Kabul, that injured dozens of students. Richard Bennett, the UN Special Rapporteur on Human Rights in Afghanistan, has demanded a full investigation. Anbarasan Etarajan has this report.
10: The blast happened at a private primary school for girls and boys in the western Dasht-e-Barshi area of Kabul, which is home to the Shia Azara community. A teacher at the school told the BBC Afghan service that one of the students may have been carrying unexploded ordnance that went off. It's not clear how the student picked it up. Taliban police officials said several children sustained minor injuries and they were investigating. Afghanistan is littered with live ammunition and unexploded ordnance after decades of war and conflict.
8: Ukraine says at least 17 people have been killed in an intense wave of overnight Russian strikes. Most of the deaths were in the northeastern Kharkiv region. Russian officials say Ukraine launched more than 600 drones towards the Moscow area. Dan Johnson is in Kyiv.
11: President Zelensky said homes, shops and a cafe were hit around a busy junction in Pechenny, a small town in the northeast of Ukraine. He described it as a brutal strike on a residential area, which also wounded at least 17 people. He said Ukraine would definitely respond, and the attack showed the importance of international support to put pressure on Russia. Elsewhere, three Ukrainians were reported dead in Sumy, two in Kherson and two in Zaporizhia.
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12: When it's Sunday morning and you just get up and you get ready and you go to church and you worship at church and you come home or you're opening up your scriptures, we can get into these moments where we're just going through the motions. We don't have that meaning behind it. And so we start thinking like, what am I missing? Where is that love? Where is that connection? I don't feel like I'm spiritually growing because I'm just going through the motions. And I've been there many times. I have to constantly have these recalibrations.

0: Welcome to The Lisa Show, where we take a good look at life. Ranch dressing is finally receiving its due, and I am here for it. At the time I record this, ranch is all over the news because people are smuggling it through airport security, trying to bring it home from the World Cup games. And it's delightful and kind of funny to people like me who get to enjoy ranch all the time without thinking about it. It's everywhere here. But I will say that it has brought me back to the time I lived in England and craved fresh ranch. I had forgotten about this, but man, I couldn't wait to get back to the States and dip a greasy slab of delivery pizza into a bowl of Hidden Valley. I dreamt about this. And while I realize I'm getting a little bit off on this tangent about ranch, thank you for bearing with me. You know how I feel about snacks. Getting to relive this funny memory for me has been a small reminder that there are all kinds of things I love and take for granted because I have such easy access to them. Enjoying ranch with pizza is a practice in my life that brings me joy, but it's one of many. And I think anyone and everyone can relate to the feeling of finding ourselves zoning out, dismissing, or dreading things that we used to love, important things like taking care of ourselves physically, emotionally, and spiritually. Even just the passage of time can leave you feeling like sacred parts of your life have been reduced to empty habits and routines. We get desensitized. We go on autopilot. It's human. And as someone with a lot of experience in this, I'm here to tell you that it doesn't have to stay that way. Let me introduce you to today's guest. Callie Black has found her calling and platform as a teacher who helps people reconnect to scripture study. And as someone who strikes me as being incredibly enthusiastic about the Word of God and implementing robust study into her daily routines, I was surprised that she had so much to say about rediscovering meaning and overcoming that natural slump, which can settle in over time so that you can have more joy and purpose and real results from the effort you put into nurturing your relationship with God. No matter what the thing is that feels like going through the motions to you, whether it's scripture study or prayer or Sabbath day observance or something else entirely, yes, enjoying ranch too, this applies to nourishing practices, big, medium, and small. I think you'll find a way to reframe and reclaim it in this conversation. Meet Callie.
1: I am Callie Black. I love talking about the scriptures and really connecting with God and finding my true spirituality through the scriptures. I have found so much power ever since I was a teenager. I realized that I didn't have to go through anyone else to have access to God. I didn't have to wait for a teacher to teach me something powerful or someone to preach or anything like that. Those things are great. And I love that as well. But I realized that me as a little 14-year-old girl could sit on my bed and open the scriptures and feel God and receive inspiration that I personally needed. And that has changed everything about my life. And so as I've grown and have a family of my own, I have young kids that are 4, 6, and 8 right now. I've just thought like, man, I love the scriptures so much, and I want to help everyone feel that connection where it's just them straight to heaven and that joy that comes from it. And so I share little scripture study tips and ideas and stories of what I'm learning from the scriptures on social media and podcasts and different formats. And so I just love speaking and teaching about the scriptures.
0: What do you think it means to really have a spiritually vibrant life versus just simply going through the motions of faith? What is the difference?
1: For me, the biggest difference is our motivation, where our heart is when we're doing these things. When I was in the throes of like young kids raising 2 and 3 year olds, you know, really little kids, and it felt like my day was filled with making macaroni and cheese, wiping up milk that was spilt, and changing a diaper, and putting someone down for a nap, and just constantly doing these really mundane tasks. I had someone tell me that the way they got through those tasks with finding the meaning is they felt love. they thought about the love they had for their kids while they did it. And they'd literally put the mac and cheese in the microwave, the Easy Mac, and think, I love my kids so much, and I love that I get to do this for them. And that helped me as a young mom to be like, okay, there is meaning behind these little actions that can seem really mundane, even rough, really, really rough, if I'm not putting that meaning behind it. So when I think about these spiritual acts, right, the act of opening up scriptures to study them, I think about my intent. Am I doing it out of love for God? And when I am doing it out of that pure love, and it's not like, what am I getting out of this? And oh, what does good scripture study really look like? And all these extra meanings I add, when it's just like, I love God so much, of course I want to read more of his word today.
2: Oh, yeah, like, that's a better motivator.
1: And for me, that is invigorating. It's not this task. It's not this thing I dread. It's not something that I feel like I'm bad at, because it's just God, just loving him and connecting with him.
2: Loving and connecting with God is something that I think people think about, and then it's easy not to. Why do you think that sometimes faithful people, people who want to have faith, sometimes feel sort of spiritually stagnant?
1: Because habits are so good. Our brain loves to help us have habits, right? Like, you wake up in the morning, you know the routine of what you're probably going to do right after you first wake up.
2: You kind of have that muscle memory that you're like, this is just what we do.
1: Exactly. Like, that is a great thing. But the detriment to that is when it's Sunday morning and you just get up and you get ready and you go to church and you worship at church and you come home, or you're opening up your scriptures, we can get into these moments where we're just going through the motions. We don't have that meaning behind it. And so we start thinking like, what am I missing? Where is that love? Where is that connection? I don't feel like I'm spiritually growing, because I'm just going through the motions. And I've been there many times. I have to constantly have these recalibrations where it's like, what is my why? Why am I wanting to worship at a church with other people? Why do I want to be there?
2: Yeah.
1: Why do I want to serve other people? Why do I want to be in God's word? And the more I think about that why, the more I'm like, yeah, this is good. And sometimes life is tough, you know, like, it's not like I love going to every single church service ever and I'm jumping for joy and like, this is so much fun. Like, life can be really hard and we're dealing with our own stuff. When we go to a church worship service and we're bringing our desperation or our loneliness or tragedy, whatever it is, when we bring that just with this honest heart, man, it makes everything so much better, right? We're really in it, not just going through the motions out of a habit.
2: Right. I'm curious as to maybe some of the misconceptions that you have identified that people have maybe about spiritual growth and renewal and really what that means.
1: I think when we talk about spiritual growth and spiritual renewal, we love to tell the big dramatic stories. We are storytellers.
2: Yes, we do. Right? I want to hear all of them, to be clear.
1: Exactly.
2: Yeah. Man, I feel a little called out, but you're right. Yeah.
1: I mean, but I do the same thing. Like, yeah. I'm constantly telling this time the this prompt
2: and then
1: changed
2: one
1: my
2: day.
1: Life. Right. Like, we love the drama. We love the stories. And that's how we're wired, and that's so good. And I love it all. There's nothing bad about that. But what I've been trying to do personally is telling more stories about the mundane, the little tiny pieces of inspiration from heaven that did not change my life, but they changed the next minute, or they changed a little mindset for me. So just last night, I'm opening up my scriptures. I'm reading about the Israelites in the Old Testament. I'm reading about some of the pride that they had in their hearts and how hard-hearted they were. And as I was reading through that, I just thought like, man, where is my heart hard towards things that are good? There's a lot of commentary in the scriptures about, like, we call good evil and evil good. And that's a warning that we're in the last days, we're going to call good things bad and bad things good. And I just thought like, man, where am I going wrong? Where could I do a little better at making sure I am calling the good stuff good and I am calling out the bad stuff as bad?
2: Ooh, yeah.
1: Where am I maybe crossing my wires a little bit? And I just thought about that for like 2 minutes, and I thought of a TV show that I might be watching that I was like, you know what? That's probably not inviting good influences into my life. It's probably not taking me where I need to go. Maybe I need to drop that one. And that's it.
2: It's the definition of influence, though, right? Like,
1: yeah.
2: Of you're paying attention to your influences and you're not losing the thread of what you're, who you're trying to be every day.
1: Right. I have that. It's just like, it anchors me. These scriptures anchor me in, where am I actually wanting to go? what is my real goal here? For me, it's I want to be connected with God. I want to be Christ-like. And when I'm in the scriptures, that just reminds me over and over. So every day I get this little course correction of like, okay, now try this, now try this. And it's not going to change everything in one moment, but it gives me little tiny pieces. And I've got to like recognize that and appreciate it as effective scripture study.
2: Okay, let me just pause here. One of the big things that Callie has identified about the difference between going through the motions and real fulfilling personal practices is this focus and connection on the why. I think it was interesting that she pointed out that this is different even from what you want to get out of the task. She looks forward to feeling inspired by the scriptures, and of course she wants those warm, fuzzy feelings, but it's not why she does it. Making her reasons for studying, her love, in this case for God, gives her a more stable source of motivation than just what she's hoping to enjoy about it. And ironically, it seems like taking off the pressure to get something out of it has actually helped her get more out of it. I love this idea of small storytelling because instead of just recognizing the big, glorious moments of inspiration in her life, she's building a skill of naming the ongoing, quiet benefits that come to her from keeping up this daily practice. And that flows right into this next important point about how you can reclaim something that's good for your soul but feels tedious. You have to address perfectionism.
1: I don't need a lot of time to connect with God. And sometimes I've been tied up in these expectations that I need to have 30 minutes where I'm sitting uninterrupted. And I just don't have 30 minutes uninterrupted in my life right now. That's not something I have. But do I have 5 minutes? Do I have 1 minute that I could give the Lord before falling asleep on my bed? Like, yeah, even on my worst days, I can give him 1 minute. And
2: so
1: I always think
2: hung up on the time.
1: If it's 1 minute, 10 minutes, 3 minutes, whatever you have, the Lord will take that. And maybe it helps to take away some of the mindset you might have about what makes good scripture study.
2: Oh, sure. Kind of getting over that shame that I never do it right. I'm not as good as I should be. Or
1: I'm not studying some ancient Hebrew text alongside
2: it. I always think that I need to learn Hebrew or Greek, you know, and I do.
1: We can still connect. We can still connect with God without all that extra stuff, if that's what's holding you back from doing it in the first place.
2: I'm wondering if you have any other sort of fresh approaches to scripture study that can help us really hear God's voice and not just gain information.
1: My favorite one is say a prayer with your real feelings before you start reading. I had heard for years that maybe you should pray before you read the scriptures. And so I had said like very simple prayers, just kind of opening up my scripture study. But one time when I was going through a difficult trial, I felt Heavenly Father being like, you can be real with me. And so I started to pray and I said, okay, Heavenly Father, I'm going to read my scriptures right now. Please help me to find joy as I read today, because boy, am I sad. And that was the prayer. And then guess what I found all throughout the scriptures that time? I found these beautiful verses that were about joy. Other times I've gone and I've said, I'm feeling alone. Please help me to find connection as I read. Or I'm feeling great. Give me something new. I'm ready to change and improve. And when I have come with that sincere, authentic, like I don't need to hide who I am from God today. He knows exactly how I'm feeling. And I'm going to tell him how I'm feeling. And then I'm going to humbly ask for what I think I need out of the scriptures, out of his word. Boy, does he make himself known in the scriptures. And the cool part is sometimes he says, yeah, you thought you needed joy, but actually here's what you need today, right? Sometimes he'll take me in a different direction. But for the most part, I find what I realize that I'm looking for. And that's one of my favorite things to do at the beginning of scripture study.
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2: Welcome back to The Lisa Show. You know, it's so interesting because you talk a little bit about shame or guilt not being the great motivators. I'm wondering if there's any other sort of expectations or mindsets that we may have that we're not even aware of that really undermine our experience with scripture study.
1: Here are my three biggest ones.
2: Okay.
1: The first is a chapter a day keeps the devil away. So many people feel like they have to read a chapter.
2: Yeah,
1: it's so funny. It's not real scripture study if you don't read a full chapter, right? That's not true.
2: Oh, yeah.
1: No one has said that. You don't have to read a chapter a day. Take that away.
2: You can do what you want.
1: Exactly. Yeah. Exactly. Second thing is, if you're following a schedule of scripture study, that can add a lot of extra guilt if you fall off the schedule.
2: Yeah.
1: That one. It's not the right place to feel that guilt, right? Don't worry about the schedule so much as just read something and connect with God every day. And then the third one is, I have to learn something new every time I read for it to be good scripture study. It's cool to learn something new, and a lot of times I do, and it's great. But also, I think it's just about connecting with God and showing love.
2: Yeah, but if that's the mindset,
1: that benchmark. Yeah, it takes the pressure off of like, I've got to learn something. What am I getting out of the scriptures? Of course,
2: sometimes
1: learn something
2: that will
1: new.
2: Happen, but it can't happen all the time. And it doesn't mean that you haven't connected with God and that it hasn't benefited your day or your life.
1: Right. It's not bad scripture
2: so
1: study if you didn't. So take that away. It's good scripture study if you just connect with God and you're doing it and you're showing love and you're feeling that love.
2: So I wonder if there's some applications to this to other areas and not just scripture study, but like prayer.
1: Yeah, prayer is so similar in that it's this conversation with God, which I feel like good scripture study becomes a conversation with God where it's this back and forth. So for me, when I've struggled with my prayers, and that's something that I personally want to do every day, I want to pray to God and have that connecting time with Him. I try and think of the human perspective. Like, what am I actually doing here? I'm just connecting with someone that I love. I'm talking with someone that I love. I want to do that every day. That sounds like something that seems worthwhile to me. And when I take away sometimes this layer of like prayer, this official...
2: Yeah, this separation.
1: This thing, yeah, yes. This amorphous prayer. Oh, what if I just talk to God? What if I talk to Him? That's what prayer is. But if I take away that word sometimes, it helps me realize, oh, of course, I just want to talk to Him about what's on my heart and my mind and humbly ask Him for things that I need and also show this gratitude, having those opportunities to reflect on what I'm grateful for in my life and what's going well. Man, that changes everything about my day. So the more that I kind of repurpose, I find that sometimes it's helpful to take away these labely words and think about, what am I really doing? I'm just talking to God. I can do that. No problem.
2: Pausing again for just a second. I think this is so significant. Callie talks about label words, official terms we use for things related to spirituality, like prayer. Sometimes that vocabulary can be a distraction from the purpose of what we're really trying to do, like talk to God. If you find yourself attaching extra expectations or pressures to tasks that are important to you, which have a label like this, it might be worth using different language to help your mind reframe the thing you're doing. I had to ask Callie about another thing that often falls into this category, Sabbath day worship. How does she frame that and what makes it meaningful to her?
1: For sure, the Sabbath is a source of renewal, but I found that that often doesn't look like physical rest. It often looks like getting in and joining in God's work and serving and loving and helping out people where they're needed, whether that's within the walls of our own home or outside in local church congregations, whatever that looks like. I've realized that being selfless is so much more rejuvenating than focusing on what I think I might need out of that day, because I've been a little disappointed when I've been like, no, but where's my nap? Why am I not getting the nap today?
2: Well, and a Sunday nap just hits differently. I'm sorry. It's just kind of like the best luxury in the world.

0: this. We can't watch that. We can't watch that. And I was like, oh no, I've done it where I've missed this connecting moment where it's like, okay, but why? Like, I'm more clear on the why we do things differently on the Sabbath, but that opened my eyes a bit too. I can probably do better at making sure my kids understand that why, and they don't see it as these list of rules, and they don't have to go through the same process that I feel like a lot of us went through of like, oh, it's not about the rules. It's about our love and our intention on that day. So I think I need to do a little better at helping my kids see that and maybe breaking that cycle of, wait, there's a reason. And it's not just what we can't do. It's about all these beautiful things that we set aside time to do on the Sabbath that really makes it an intentional day of worship.
1: How do you get the most out of church services? What do you do?
0: I try to not think about what I'm getting out of church services. And I try and think about what I am bringing to my church services. I'm bringing my love, my joy, my ability to worship. Sometimes I'm bringing my burdens and I'm bringing my serious troubles that are filling my brain and I'm not sure what to do with them at this moment. And I'm bringing this very seriously. Other times I'm bringing more joy and opportunities to serve and I'm looking outwards. And to me, that has brought me the most joy versus when I've been like, what am I getting out of this? That it's what am I bringing to this? I am a part of my church congregation. I want to contribute and not wait for other people to do it. I'm going to jump in. And that always leads to more joy. Even when I forget that, it does always lead to more joy to just be like, I'm in this. What can I do?
1: I'm wondering if you'd feel comfortable sharing what insight, whether it's spiritual or otherwise, that has really impacted your personal connection with God the most in most recent history.
0: My biggest one recently has been I've read a lot of scriptures and listened to a lot of other talks and messages about humility and meekness. And those are qualities that are basically not rewarded anywhere. They're not things that you really even notice overtly about a lot of other people. They definitely are not, they're not rewarded on social media at all to have a meek take instead of a hot take, right? It's all the hot takes that go
1: Meek take
0: viral.
1: right here.
0: Maybe I'll start doing that. That'll be my next.
1: Yeah, maybe we should both do that. I like this.
0: I love that so much. But no, I've just thought about this idea that like humility and meekness, which to me means not thinking so much about yourself at all, and instead realizing that we are all on an equal playing field. No one is above, no one is beneath. We are all the same distance from God. We are all children of God. That is my personal belief. And so when I stick with that, I don't think that I'm above anyone else, and I don't think that anyone else is beneath me. And boy, is that hard to always keep in a right mindset. But when I act that way, it affects everything about what I do. It affects how I create content. It affects how I interact with my husband when I'm humble and meek, how I interact with people in my church congregation, interact with my children. And to be clear, that this does not mean like I let other people walk all over me and do whatever they want. I've really been studying what it actually means to be humble and meek in strong, resilient ways. So, man, I could
1: That's an
0: go into that a
1: interesting
0: lot more,
1: insight.
0: but that's something I've been working on is, am I being humble and meek in a real Christ-like way, not in a I'm a doormat way?
1: Do you have a favorite scripture this year or at this moment?
0: I love Joseph of Egypt. Joseph in the coat of many colors, that Joseph, right? I think his story is so cool and the opportunities that he had to practice forgiveness and extend mercy and sacrifice are not only just cool lessons in and of itself, and that's kind of how I looked at it, the story in the past, but when I started thinking about what does this teach me about Jesus and his ability to forgive and extend mercy and be patient and sacrifice, I feel like I've learned a lot about my Savior, about Jesus Christ, by looking in these scriptures and finding these examples of Christ-like people all over, which is so cool.
1: I love that. Thank you for sharing that. Okay, what is your pitch for the 1 minute scripture study?
0: My pitch is when we think about the real purpose of scripture study, which I believe is not just to get through a block of scriptures, and we focus on connecting with the Lord through meaningful ways and inviting his presence, his spirit to be with us, we can do that in a minute. If that's honestly what we have to offer the Lord is 1 minute at the end of a day of all sorts of craziness, he's going to work miracles with that minute. It is like the widow's mite of scripture study. It is the, this is all I can give, but it is a

0: meaningful, sincere, all I can give right now in my situation. And when we do that with this intent of like, I love the Lord and I want to show this love to him and I want to connect with him, he's going to make that work. And he's going to make so many cool things happen in our lives. And 1 minute is always better than none. And I want to give him what I can, which in many phases of my life has been simply 1 minute.
1: I like that. That's a great pitch.
0: And it doesn't mean that it's going to change everything. The first verse that we read, we love telling those stories and hearing those stories when there are those powerful verses that change everything right when we open up our scriptures. But the reality is, a lot of times God moves slowly and he wants some acts of faith first. But as we turn to the scriptures and we believe that they could give us something, I think that that can just encourage us to give it a try.
1: Yeah.
0: Try the scriptures out.
1: Just try.
0: Just give it a try every day for a little bit, 1 minute at a time. Can you give him a minute a day to prove that he's interested in your life and he's there? I think you'll be happy with that experiment and how it goes.
1: If you want to reclaim a sacred practice in your life for any reason, because it's been feeling stale, because you're feeling overwhelmed and starting to dread it, because of a sense that you're doing it wrong, or because you're not sure what you're getting out of it anymore, I love Callie's advice to start stripping away these added expectations and return to your why. Not just the benefits you're hoping to get out of scriptures or prayer or church or service, etc., but the love you have, which motivates the best version of yourself. I do this because I love God. That changes everything. There's no shame, there's no perfectionism, and there's no imposed standard for doing it right. Whatever the thing is in your life that's ready for a refresh, I am here to tell you that a little bit of intentionality can go a long way in allowing you to enjoy the moments of your life instead of just going through the motions. 1 minute and one cup of ranch at a time. 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
1: Hello and welcome to the Council of Moms. I'm your host, Lisa Valentine Clark. The Council of Moms is a place where we come together, we share it all, because we are all making it up as we go along, and we're in this together. I'm the mother of five right now in the stage of life where my kids are 18 to almost 28. And what my mom said was true, you guys. Oh. You never stop. It never stops, even when your kids are out of the house.
2: My name is Cree Taylor. I am the mother of five kids. We are busy at my house. I work full time. I'm in education, and I'm also going to school to get my PhD. So we've got a lot of things going on. But the big thing that's happening at my house is we are navigating tantrum season with my three-year-old. And it's a blast. He's a giant boy. Like, he's the size of a five-year-old, but he's three. The other day, I got throat punched, as in a headbutt, and we just...
1: That is a singular experience, isn't it?
2: Yes. So that's where we're at. We're in tantrum season. So when people ask me how I'm doing, like I was asked earlier today, I say, it's going great.
3: Hi, I'm Dr. Juhi. I have two kids of my own, which are a handful. I always say I'm a pediatrician, and my most difficult patients are my own two kids. I'm navigating balancing motherhood and medicine.
4: I'm Lindsay Clark. I have seven children, and they are 23, 21, 19, 17, 15, 13, and 10. And so I'm really enjoying this new phase with older kids.
1: Our question from a listener. Hey, moms, I've got a kid with a lot of symptoms, as in my tummy hurts, I need ice cream. Oh, it's the field trip today, I'm all better symptoms. I know it's an attention thing because these mystery illnesses and injuries clear up when I'm not around or when I'm watching from another room, but they haven't seen me yet. And I'm not sure how to handle it. This child doesn't get any less attention than our other kids. If anything, they're getting more. These flare-ups often disrupt family time, and it's becoming unsustainable for me to take it at face value. But I dread being wrong if I accuse them of faking it. So how do I both keep my kids secure that I care about their feelings so I can meet whatever this unmet need is without reinforcing their behavior?
3: I've seen this in my office setting, and I a couple of times have dealt with it in my own home. So, I think the first thing that I learned from my own experience was just kind of not disregarding it and starting with like validation. And also coming in from, and this is really hard. This part was really hard for me to just not assume, like, you know, because I feel like what I'm hearing from this mom is like, oh, here we go again type of thing, you know? But yeah, it's really hard not to do that. But I feel like the kid also has absorbed that to a certain extent. And they're just like, okay, if I do this, you know, maybe some, you know, this will happen. Like, you know, action consequence. Mm-hmm. And it may not necessarily be an attention thing, but it's just a thing. It's like almost like a habit.
1: Oh, okay.
3: You know?
1: Yeah. Like I've just gotten into the, this is what I do. This
3: Is what we exactly. Do. Exactly. Mm-hmm. So it's kind of like breaking, like a pattern interrupt. You know, type of thing. And it could just catch the kid off guard a little bit if mom just like is like, okay, you know, we're having a tummy ache or whatever it may be. And then, you know, just really kind of coming in from a place of just sports casting it. Like, this is what's happening. And this is what you're probably feeling. And this is what we're going to do. Like, say, we're going to watch this for 5 minutes or 10 minutes and then set a timer and kind of walk away and do something else. So it kind of just becomes like a pattern interrupt and then see where that goes with, because obviously the last thing is you don't want to accuse them. You don't want, and maybe it's real, you know, you never know. I mean, you know, it could be a real thing. So you definitely don't want to take a chance as a mom, but the more neutral you are, the less, you know, interesting it is for the child.
1: Oh, sure.
2: When I think of my own mother, one of the things I value the most is that she started by believing me first. Just believe me first. So I have a stomach ache. I don't want to go to school. Oh, I'm sure your stomach hurts really bad. Let's talk about that more. Like, what's going on? And then it's like the worst case scenario, if they're not faking it, I send them to school and I get a call and the teacher says, hey, they've been barfing. And I go, oh, shoot. And I just go pick them up. Like, it's not that big of a deal if I don't believe them. But I think knowing their age, but recognizing, like, I'm going to lead with care. There's got to be something else going on here that I don't understand. Being curious and asking questions, that's usually kind of how I approach this stuff. And worst case scenario, they stay home and they weren't really sick. Is it really that big of a deal? Worst case scenario, they go to school and they actually were sick and I have to pick them up. Like, those consequences don't seem that big of a deal to me in order to ruin a relationship with my kid because I didn't believe them.
1: Oh, that's a good point, because it's like this constant negotiation in your mind, right? Like, of like, what is the kid asking and what do they really mean? Mm-hmm. That they might not even, not that your kid's trying to manipulate you. I mean, for sure, kids try to manipulate
2: you. One of mine would have. I didn't mention her.
1: Yeah, but not, right? But not all of them. And not every time, too. So what is really going on is, I think, kind of an exhaustive call of the mother that you have to kind of just say, like, what's going on here? Yeah, is there somebody bullying my kid? Are they really sick? Do they just need a little TLC from me? Do they just want a reaction from me? I think sometimes the culture of your family and what you respond to affects us more than we think. Yeah. Like, there is that family that's like, oh, school doesn't matter. Like, oh, you want to stay home and read? That's cool, or that's not. And then there's some on the other spectrum of it that are like, we go to school no matter what, even if you've got diphtheria. You just I don't know.
2: Yellow fever.
1: I mean, you probably couldn't, because that would be a public health risk, but you know what I mean.
4: You know.
1: You know, something like that. Because, like, if I would have been like, oh, I have a tummy ache, my tummy hurts, like, hint, hint to my mom, she'd be like, oh, that's too bad. I'm so sorry. Okay, hurry up. School's going to start soon.
4: Yeah, yeah. Exactly.
1: It would have been like, oh, like, okay. But also, we go to school. Like, let me know when it reaches critical mass, kind of thing. If I was like, I just threw up, it would be like, well, then go, I'll make you a bed on the couch kind of thing. But, like, that stomach ache thing can be a cue to in some families, it's not a cue to somebody else. And I think sometimes our kids are trying to, like, hint, hint, do you get what I mean?
4: Mm-hmm.
1: You know, kind of thing, too.
4: I feel like something I wish I would have known is, I had a daughter who did this, and I had totally forgotten about it until right now in first grade. Every day, my stomach hurts. And I grew up in a family where it was like, oh yeah, sorry. Okay. Get to school. Like, let me know if you're going to throw up. And if you stayed home, you were in bed. There was no watching TV.
1: Yeah.
4: So for me, it's just like, we just go to school. There's no, unless you're throwing up. So I felt like I was always like, okay, are you going to throw up? No, my stomach hurt. I just didn't know what was going on. I'm like, do you like school? Not really. So I was like, is there a teacher? Is there friends? Yeah. Right. Just trying to figure it out. And it took years. I feel so bad. Mm-hmm. First grade was really bad. And then, like, fourth grade was really bad. Now I know she has anxiety. Yeah. She's in high school. Yeah. And that's what it was. That's where it started. Yeah. I had no idea, because I didn't grow up with anxiety. It wasn't in my home, but my husband's home, there was anxiety. And now I've, like, learned and I can see the signs, but you just don't know. And she couldn't describe to me as a first grader, like, what she was feeling. And now I wish I would have known better questions to ask. And maybe, like, Dr. Juhi, maybe you know better questions to ask in the anxiety realm.
1: Yeah, I was just
4: going
1: to say, share what you've learned, though, too, Lindsay. But I'd like to hear from all of you, too, of, like, what questions do you ask the follow-up to actually decide what category it fits into?
4: To make sure, it's not anxiety. And I was so focused on literally her stomach, where it was manifesting in that way, but she wasn't sick. It just...
3: Yeah, so it's really interesting, because there is a gut-mind connection that, you know... some of us know and have heard of. And it's, you know, a lot of times your tummy's kind of like, you can say queasy, or like your tummy is actually like manifesting, like you said, the symptoms that you're kind of going through your brain. So, like, say if a kid is like afraid of the dark, or, you know, is having a hard time like sleeping, or like say having a hard time going to school for whatever reason, it could be coming from something that is more underlying. So the tummy ache or the headache could just be like the tip of the iceberg. And honestly, like, one of my kids, like, as they're getting older, they were complaining of a lot of tummy aches. And I literally had this discussion with my teenager, and, you know, I just said, look, you know, there's something called gut-mind connection, and it could actually be coming from a space of worrying and not necessarily, because he was more thinking about something's wrong with me. And I did not want him to just be in that cycle.
2: Yeah.
3: And so I wanted to help him. So sometimes just kind of, and like you said, Cree, like it depends on the age of the child, honestly. Like if this is a first grader, obviously it can have that conversation. And maybe it's relieving for them to actually go to the doctor and have the doctor tell them that, you know, you're okay and your tummy's okay. And if it's an older child, to kind of have a discussion with them in, you know, in their own home, that this could be a possibility and shall we explore? And so that would be something that will make the child, you know, help them feel seen and heard versus like, oh, you know, oh, you just don't want to go to school or whatever it may be, you know?
2: I think, I think too, just kind of along those same lines, I really have tried, and I will see if it worked. My kid, my oldest is only 10, so we'll see if it worked. But I really try to like help them understand what's going on in their body. And you know, when they ask questions about it, I try to be as honest as I can in age appropriate ways. So if this kid, if my kid has a stomach ache, then I'll just say, well, like, talk to me about it. Like, have you used the bathroom? Did you have to, do you have to throw up? What's going on in school today? Are you feeling? And then I'll just ask, are you feeling tired? Are you feeling worried? Are you upset about something? And I'm just kind of asking those questions. And my kids are little, but they can answer. Like, they know if they're feeling scared. Hey, what's coming up at school today? I saw on the list that you were going on a field trip to this place. Do you not want to go there? And so we can still, maybe we're not using these like mind-gut connection, but we could still ask those questions of, talk to me about how you're feeling and what you're nervous about. And then you can address those underlying issues like, oh, this might, I did not experience anxiety, or if I'm a millennial. So we just like push through all the things and nothing was real for us. So we just push through. My oldest daughter, it's really severe for her, and my husband is pretty severe for him. So when the answer is, I don't know why I'm nervous, I'm just nervous and my stomach hurts, then I go talk to your dad. Like, he had these issues being nervous and anxious all growing up. I can't relate to you in this way. But what I can say is that if the reason you don't want to go to school is because you're anxious and nervous, you're strong and you can do it. I think you're going to do a great job. And once you get there, you can give me a call if you're nervous, but I think you can do it. And then we kind of like tag team parent. But I think that's it.
5: That's like, sweet.
2: How do we help our children understand what's going on in their bodies with their feelings when they're just feeling a certain way, and also with like when they're sick? Okay, you are sick. Let's stay home. Or you're nervous. Or you really just need me to give you a hug. I'll do it. I'll give you a hug. We've got 5 minutes. We'll be late. But I think asking them instead of assuming is the best thing you can do with these kiddos.
4: Do you think it can be a sign, like if they're saying, oh, I'm not feeling good, and they know they get a hug from you? Like, as a parent, how do we recognize? Well, of course. But like, how do you, I guess you just watch to see, like, is this just, they just need me, and am I not giving them enough attention? I don't know. Like, is it just a sign?
3: I think it also is important to, I think it's, I was just going to say, I'm sorry, that it's also important to kind of zoom out of this particular situation, just kind of look at the whole child as a whole, and kind of like just remove the focus from when they come, you know, when they are saying their tummy's hurting, and just other moments and other times, like what is going on? Like, you know, how are they interacting with other siblings? And, you know, is it an issue if they have to go for sports or a fun event? Or is it only an issue when they have to go to school? Like, kind of like looking at the whole picture, I think helps more than just, because what happens is that when that tummy ache strikes, is when we're all just focused about the tummy ache, but we're not, because I personally started noticing, like, outside of the tummy aches, when my, how was my child? Like, what was their demeanor outside? And I could see certain signs of like anxiety and worry. And then I was able to connect it to the tummy ache. So that helped me, you know, analyze it a little bit better and ask better questions.
6: It's so interesting because I think the goal, no matter what your kid is, you know, how it's presenting or not, and what kind of mom you are, the goal is the same in that you want them to know these things about themselves, right? Like when I hear like Lindsay say, oh, then it came up in this and now we know. I mean, that's a, that it's anxiety. That's a big deal because now your child knows something about themselves that is critical to their well-being for the rest of their lives. And so it's so much more encouraging, or something that I've wanted to do as a mom is to be able to create a safe place, a home where my kids can figure out what they're like and how they want to be and sort of practice that in a safe way before they go out into the world by themselves to figure out these realities and have the tools to be like, oh, I have anxiety, or, you know, my stomach tends to hurt, or I panic like this because I know this about myself. Oh, I'm more informed. I'm going to try this, this, and this because I got to go to work, or because I want to do this thing, or whatever it is in the future. I always think, how can they take that on as themselves? And so I like this discussion because it has like real questions and things to ask the kid to put it back on, because that we're going to be their voice in their head to be like, okay, what might this be? Do I need a little attention? Am I just totally overwhelmed for no reason? And I've just been feeling this a stress. Am I anxious about something? Is there something that I need to change in my life or my lifestyle? And so they're be able to do that for themselves. And I feel like that is what we all want. We all, as moms, yeah, share that in common, that we want them to be able to do this for themselves moving forward.
3: Yeah, that's like
6: hard.
3: Giving the child the power, you know, the decision making about how to move forward, and by providing them the tools that they need to do that. And that's really, I mean, raising resilient kids and responsible kids, that's kind of the foundation of that. So that's amazing.
4: Yeah, totally. I even think like for myself, I'm learning a lot.
6: Yeah.
4: Because, you know, I can do the whole like, I shouldn't go on this trip because I feel so worried. It must be like something bad's going to happen. Yeah. Something bad's going to happen while I'm gone, or something bad's going to happen to me. Like, don't go. But really, if I just say like, am I feeling this way because I'm so unprepared? Am I feeling this way because I don't know, all those things,
6: nervous,
4: like just asking those questions and like, what is it really that I'm wanting to just bail? Like, I don't want to face these feelings, I'm out. Or is it really something warning me? Mm-hmm. I don't know. It's just like good to ask yourself those questions, like take a step back, like you were saying, have a broader view, kind of broadcast it to yourself. I like that line a lot too.
6: Yeah.
4: Like just state some facts and then where is this coming from? And to know that when we do that, our kids hopefully will have those same things running through their head on their own one day.
6: So I would just like to ask you guys, what are some maybe unmet needs that sometimes you go through your list when you're asking your kids these questions, that maybe you might not think, you didn't think about before? I'll go first. I was just thinking that this is something that I learned through parenting, is that sometimes I underestimated, especially in the beginning, how much sometimes my kids just needed for me just to sit and look them in the eye and just give them a hug and just say, how are you doing? And just listen. I think in the beginning of my parenting, I just thought, oh, what do you need? You need a diaper change and you need to eat. You need to sleep. You need, like, I was taking care, and those are their needs. And sometimes, and my adult kids need this even more than maybe they needed before, of just, hey, just tell me about life. Tell me all the things, whatever it is that you're thinking, just tell me. And that undivided attention is maybe one that I overlooked earlier in my parenting that now I don't. What about for you guys? What are some of those unmet needs?
2: I was thinking about it, that what you said, but also they need, my kids need relationships with each other, like with their siblings. So if they're feeling left out or not valued or included or picked on like a lot by their siblings, then I tend to get more of this. So like, I'm just sick, I'll just go lay on the couch then, right? Or no one wants to talk to me, so I guess I'll just go. So I think sometimes it's not, like mom intervenes, and then with older kids, they're like, oh, haha, whoa.
4: All right, carry on.
2: That's weird.
4: Guys, I'm not prepared for this.
6: Yes, you are.
4: Carry on.
6: Look how fast. It's like, where did for those go? Of you listening at home, Lindsay's phone just fell and it was very dramatic. And Corey and I like gasped.
4: Jumped. Keep it everyone on their toes. Okay.
2: It's almost like a flood. It's like her house just flooded. That's what it looked like.
6: Yeah.
2: And then I looked out the window, you know? It's like, am I next?
6: We all jumped to go help her, too. That was so weird.
4: I am so sorry, Cree. You were on a roll.
2: No, I wasn't. It wasn't
4: that. Yes, reaching, good stuff. Yeah. Oh, my
2: God. Connections with each other. That's what it was. This was
6: good. Yes.
2: This is
6: kids
2: like,
6: do need that.
2: But yes.
6: Like,
2: but if mom,
6: that they belong.
2: Yes. Mm-hmm. And if mom's always intervening, then the older kids go, oh, ha ha, that you call mom, go call mom. She'll come and save you. And so there's mm-hmm. a moment of like, actually what she needs or what he needs is a connection with older brother. So it's, hey, older brother, you take younger brother. You guys go outside and play football in the yard. He wants to spend time with you and feel like he's loved by his brother. She wants to spend time with you. Go do something with her. And I think that's also an unmet need that sometimes is maybe not in like the tummy ache, but in a behavior mm-hmm. issue is I'm fine. I don't want to always have to go help mom because she's trying to help me out. I want to be included with my brothers and sisters too. And I think that's something to think about also.
4: Mm-hmm. That's really good. I was just thinking, I agree with both of you so much. Something about maybe because it's March, or maybe we're not supposed to say what month it is. It is the death of life outside. And I just don't get outside very much. I mean, maybe once a week we go on a hike. And then other than that, it's just getting in and out of the car. And I can just feel it in my home sometimes when you're just like, there's just like this tension here. Mm-hmm. And that is something that always helps. And I've only done it the last couple of weeks, but I'll just be like, everyone outside, or just grab whatever kid's next to me. And like, we're walking to the mailbox and maybe we just stand there and talk for a minute. I mean, it's just the smallest things, but just come with me real quick. Cause I will drive my kids like around the block. I'm terrible. So I'll be like, you know what? I'll walk you. But it just like is this huge, everyone just feels better. It's kind of like when you look at your kids in the eyes and you, you know, kneel down and meet them face to face, those little moments, it just like melts them. And I felt that with like going outside.
6: Well, that's a good point. I wouldn't have thought of that. Yeah, you're right. Sometimes I feel like for my kids, cause obviously like, all moms, we are always trying to be present and always trying to be like, you know, I don't know. I used to like feel like I just have to talk about something or like make this small talk. And then I realized that my kids are actually needing space and quiet time.
2: Yeah.
6: And so now, letting go has been hard for me as they're getting older. And so I feel like right now with the two teenagers, I am working on myself letting go. And I think that has been their unmet need. And recently
2: you've come to the right place.
4: That's the key.
6: And recently it's been like working, like I'm letting them be and then they come back and I'm just like, okay, there's hope. There's hope.
4: Yeah.
6: So
2: that's so true. That's such a good point. You know, I shared this before we started recording, but the baby in the family, my 18-year-old, when she was about 18 months to about 3.5, 4, pretended she was a cat, Pickles the cat. and it was really cute because she would just go meow, meow. And she would like purr herself, but then all of her brothers and sisters or me or her dad would just like scoop her up and pet her like a cat. Because it was adorable, and why wouldn't you? And it got her this like attention that she needed, which we were glad to give. It didn't feel manipulative or anything like that. It was just like fun and funny. And this is the daughter now at 18 who will sometimes just come into my room or just come where I am, find me, and just she'll put her head just like on my shoulder so that I'll just like if I'm laying down or I'm just standing up, she just knows like I'm just going to put my head on your shoulder. And then I know that you will just come and like, I'll give her a hug and, give her some like physical attention and love. And because we all need that. Right. And she just knows how to do that. Just like, just instinctively. And I think I don't care how old your kids are. That's an unmet need, right? Like we all need to feel like that we have this like connection. I think about it with my little babies. Like they grow, this 1-year-old, they grow. And now she is like bobbing her head and doesn't cuddle me on purpose because now she can hold up her own head. Before she had to cuddle me. And I think I would squeeze these kiddos for the rest of their lives. I'd hold on to them tight forever. The idea that, like, well, you can't pick up a whiny kid because then you're teaching them to whine and then they'll pick you up. I go, no, like, I'm just going to pick them up. Like, they can whine at me and I'm just going to pick them up because eventually I won't be able to do that anymore. And the last thing I want is for them to feel like they're abandoned and they're not loved. So I think of, like, reinforcing behavior with the younger ones, that's different. With the older ones, you have opportunities to build and help them build some emotional resilience, some get the supports that they need. But I don't think that the worry of unintended consequences or unintended behavior or reinforcing negative behavior should be a worry when you're just trying to care about and love your kiddo.
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13: BBC News, I'm John Shea. A court in Syria has sentenced to death a cousin of the deposed President Bashar al-Assad after convicting him of war crimes and crimes against humanity. Wasim al-Assad was also believed to have been closely involved in the Assad regime's multi-billion dollar drug trafficking network, but the court found him not guilty on those charges for lack of evidence. Today's sentence is likely to be only the beginning of a reckoning with the Assad regime. Sebastian Usher has this assessment.
14: I think you can't draw the line under those horrors. You meet people who psychologically are shattered, families, hundreds of thousands, totally shattered, and people haven't returned from abroad either. So those wounds are not likely to be healed at any time soon. It is, though, part of the accountability that the new authorities have promised. So in that sense, it's being welcomed. When Wasim al-Assad was arrested last June, that was seen as a watershed moment. They were able actually to get one of those key movers in captivity, and there he was in his cage today.
13: A major trial which could force changes to Facebook and Instagram opens later in California. 29 US states accuse their owner, Meta, of illegally collecting children's data. Lily Jamali reports.
15: It's being called the largest consumer protection lawsuit in American history and stems from a complaint filed in 2023 by a coalition of U.S. states. They allege Meta incorporated harmful features on Instagram and Facebook to drive young user engagement in a bid to boost profits and then misled the public about it. Meta denies the allegations. It said it stood by its record of creating strong protections for teens and looked forward to making its case in court.
13: The Supreme Court in Pakistan has ordered the authorities to move the former Prime Minister Imran Khan from jail to hospital for a checkup after his lawyers complained of his poor health. The cricketer-turned-politician has been in jail since he was convicted 3 years ago in a string of cases which he says were politically motivated. Caroline Davis is in Islamabad.
16: Imran Khan has not been seen in public since he was imprisoned in August 2023. His family say they've been stopped from visiting him for months. The small glimpses the outside world has had about his condition have come mostly from the courts or the authorities. On Monday, the Supreme Court released a health report that said Mr. Khan was suffering from heart palpitations, anxiety, and fluctuating blood pressure. The recommendation, in addition to medication, the report said, was to allow him more frequent contact with family members.
13: Ukraine says at least 17 people have been killed in an intense wave of overnight Russian strikes. Most of the deaths were in the northeastern Kharkiv region, where missiles hit residential buildings, shops and cars. Russian officials say Ukraine launched more than 600 drones towards the Moscow region. Three people were reportedly injured in the Russian capital, and the online retailer Wildberries has again been targeted. World News from the BBC.

0: Welcome to The Lisa Show, where we take a good look at life. If you lived through the 80s and 90s, then you know what I mean when I say that the media has rarely been kind to normal bodies. Zach Morris. Should we talk about Zach Morris? No, okay, I'm going to save that and Saved by the Bell. We're doing a whole episode on media. That's going to come later. But there's one example that stands out to me for slightly different reasons that I want to bring up now. I'm hoping you've seen The Office, but if you haven't, there's an episode in season 5 called Weight Loss, where everyone's trying to win a prize as part of a corporate health initiative. So they start taking drastic measures, including fad diets or just plain starving. They're body shaming each other, and it just gets way out of control. And then it all backfires in the end. Big surprise. But as far as comedy goes, it's maybe better than the way that older sitcoms portray diet culture, because they're making fun of it instead of just making it seem like a good thing or just sort of normal. Although there's still something a little problematic about how a sitcom setting can't include long-term consequences and everything wraps up neatly at the end of the episode, which of course nothing does in real life. That's another conversation. We're going to get to that. But here's why I'm bringing this up now. Unlike media, which glorifies and normalizes dieting, this episode of The Office is kind of doing the opposite, and it's relying on recognition humor. One of the reasons why this episode is so funny is because we're all in on the joke. We all understand that this is something that people do and it's normalized and everyone's kind of tried it. So that's why the humor's there. It's really specific. So we're all able to laugh about it together because we all get it. We're all in on the joke. But the joke's on us because we think this is normal. In exploring body image and how to get a positive body image, I really want to talk about how we can reclaim and be very intentional about nurturing our body. And that does include eating and exercising. But I don't think that we can have that conversation before we talk about eating disorders. And I know it's uncomfortable, and we've heard of a lot of the main ones, but we don't really talk about disordered thinking, eating, and exercising a lot because it's become so normal in our society that we don't even blink an eye when we hear about it, when we talk about it. In fact, we participate in it a lot of times without even knowing it. We have an expert, Amy Harmon, who is going to get more into this wide range of disordered thinking and why sometimes the definitions that we have in our heads about healthy might actually be pushing us or our loved ones into really dangerous, even sometimes life-threatening diseases and behaviors. I didn't realize this before I took on the topic, but 1 in every 9 people will have a diagnosable eating disorder at some point in their lives. And this really surprised me. It means that most of us know hundreds of people who have struggled with this, and those are just the diagnosable cases. I know that I don't have 1 in 9 friends who are actually talking about struggling with an eating disorder. Of the loved ones I know who have been willing to share about theirs, it's usually after the fact, after they feel like it's in control and time has gone by, not usually in it. That kind of silence and isolation surrounding all of these struggling with it is honestly pretty scary and more normal around us than I ever realized. I mean, this is the age where we're living, where we feel like, hey, we've come in such great strides in talking and dealing with mental health. So why is this different, right? Why haven't we destigmatized the way we talk about this? We're talking about eating disorders head on because with disordered thinking already in the background, we can't really have an honest, vulnerable, safe conversation about health, right, which is what we're all concerned about, before we really shine a light on diseases that counterfeit the feeling of, this must be healthy, I'm doing this for my health. One of our friends of the show, Raquel, shared some of her own journey with us, and I really want you to hear her describe this.
1: Living off of just a little bit of calories a day, I would be so tired. And then I would force myself to work out. And I remember being on the stair climber just like, okay, one more flight. And just like, I could barely walk up. My mom actually says, you know, you used to come and sit by me in church And you would just lay your head down on my shoulder because you could barely hold your head up. And I did. I was tired, but something in me just kept pushing and pushing. It was almost like this mental battle. I was in the shower and I was washing my hair and a big chunk of hair fell out. Whoa. And I was just holding hair in my hand thinking, oh my gosh, what is happening to me? That was kind of scary for me. And I went to my mom and I just said, Mom, like, I'm losing hair. I don't know what to do. And she said, I think it's time to go to some therapy.
0: Raquel has an amazing journey, and I'm going to play more of it for you. But I want to have our expert, Amy Harmon, give us a little bit more background. Now, Amy comes very highly recommended from a lot of different sources, not only because of her degree in psychology and a master's in marriage and family therapy, but also from a lot of experience working with women struggling with eating disorders and her own passion about body image. I asked her about the statistics which say that eating disorders are on the rise and really what that means.
2: When they talk about eating disorders are up globally, they're talking about, you know, the clinical diagnosis. They're talking about anorexia. They're talking about bulimia. They're talking about binge eating. A wider category is eating disorders that aren't really fitting neatly into those categories, but it can still be a diagnosable eating disorder. And so that's up. I would say that also disordered eating, even if it doesn't make it to that clinical definition or diagnosis, there's still a lot of disordered eating all around us. And it's a way for people to cope with hard times. And I think that's why it's up. Because our whole world has had just a huge event with this pandemic, and it's brought up a lot of issues that I think a lot of people are reacting to in various ways. And one of those ways is disordered eating.
0: Okay, so earlier you said that there are some eating disorders that don't fit neatly in a category. I think when we think of eating disorders, we think of anorexia, bulimia, binging and purging. What are the other ones that maybe fall through the cracks or are not as easily recognizable?
2: So the technical term is otherwise specified feeding and eating disorder.
0: Oh, off-sped. Interesting. OSFED?
2: OSFED. So OSFED. And it's basically like if somebody has restrictive eating that would qualify for anorexia, but let's say they haven't lost enough weight yet to qualify for anorexia, well, then we put them in OSFED. Or maybe there is some purging going on, but not binging, but not weight loss. Well, we'll probably put them in OSFED. You know, so there are a lot of ways to have disordered eating and an unhealthy relationship with food that maybe doesn't fit neatly in a category. And I think it is important for people to be aware of that because they'll say, oh, well, I'm not underweight, so I guess everything is fine. You know, or I'm not overweight or whatever for them, they're conceptualizing an eating disorder looks like. Well, if your relationship with food isn't healthy, it may still really be impacting your life. So it's important to get help for that.
0: When I hear Amy describe this sort of spectrum of disordered thinking, it feels a lot more broad than what I tend to think of when I'm conceptualizing like what an eating disorder is. And like she said, when it's so easy to say, well, I'm okay, I don't need help because at least I don't have this or that, you know, with a traditional definition of an eating disorder. I mean, any of us, probably a lot more of us are in that space than we realize. And it really made me think, and I'm actually still sort of processing that because it's a little uncomfortable, but I can think of some times in my life when my relationship with food probably wasn't all that healthy, where I was too concerned with it, too rigid, had too many rules. And this is exactly how I justified it. So naturally, my next question was, if we can't rely on the stock definition of what an eating disorder is to tell us if we have a problem, how do we identify having a problem? And Amy had a really interesting answer for that.
2: I think about diet culture, and I just think anything diet culture tells you to do, for me, probably hinges on disordered eating. When it comes to an individual and their relationship with food, I think it's someone who is uncomfortable eating regular meals and snacks, feeling a little bit trapped by food, either that they can't eat it or they feel like they don't have control over food, like maybe they're out of control in some way. I think people who can't go out to eat, you know, with their friends or with family, you know, that causes anxiety or trouble. You know, there are a lot of different ways to have an uncomfortable or disordered relationship with food. And I strive, you know, with my clients, I'm really hoping for them to be able to eat regular meals, eat snacks, enjoy food, not counting calories, not worried about, you know, what it's going to do to your body, not feeling guilty for eating. That's what I strive for, normal eating. And so anything kind of outside of that, I would say is a bit disordered.
0: Wow. So that includes a lot of different ways of approaching food and dealing with it. When you say any sort of diet, so you can see the wall that we're all up against. If we say, hey, I want to be healthy, you know, even if it's not about weight, and I want to eat this certain way and not this way, and you say normal eating or regular eating, you can see why we're all so confused of like, well, what is that? What is healthy eating then? What is quote unquote normal meals and snacking? You know, when there's so many different kinds of maybe diets or way to eat, you know, you can see why we are collectively actually just confused as to what is quote unquote healthy eating. So what is it?
2: Well, I actually don't love the term healthy because I think that, like you said, what is healthy? You know, so if you Google healthy eating, are you going to get a high protein diet? Are you going to get a low fat diet? I mean, remember back in the 90s when nobody was eating fat?
0: No, you know, and I was like, just talking about that on the podcast. I was like, we ate low fat everything. We'd have a baked potato with low fat, like sour cream, and we just thought, this is the way you eat. And like,
2: and
0: it's completely changed.
2: White potatoes.
0: And then now no one, I remember my kids, they were like, wait, you ate baked potatoes as diet food? And I was like, oh yeah, and low-fat yogurt, and that was the thing.
2: Yeah. And so that's why I don't love the term healthy, because it is constantly changing. It's really at the whims of society and kind of what trends are out there. I don't think it's totally based on science, because our science isn't accurate.
0: At this point, Amy mentions something that is at the heart of her practice and her whole philosophy as a therapist. And it also provides a rule of thumb for that question I had earlier. How do you know if you have a problem? She talks about wholeness.
2: This is where therapy comes in. We have to consider the whole person. Is being physically healthy, in whatever term, you know, someone might think that is that really your number one priority in life? Or do you also need to think about emotional wellness, intellectual wellness, relationship wellness, spiritual wellness, you know, all these kind of different aspects of a person are important to balance. And so when someone comes to me and they say, oh, I have an eating disorder, I have a disordered relationship with food, we don't talk about healthy eating. We talk about how can we make your eating normal, whatever that is also, but normal enough so that you can have a balanced relationship with food, but also balancing all these other aspects of yourself that make you who you are, so that food isn't, you know, overshadowing your mental health. It's not overshadowing your relationships. You know, all of those different aspects of yourself shouldn't be overshadowed by your philosophy on food.
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3: Go find a stream, a forest, a cliff, a canyon, a meadow, beach. 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
0: Welcome to The Lisa Show. The description of overshadowing, of having other aspects of your life overshadowed by food, is something that was described to us by Raquel. And I want to rewind a little bit in her story so that you can hear her experience.
1: I started running in the mornings before school when I was in third grade.
0: Oh, wow.
1: To just have that perfect body. Within my family, we were a little dysfunctional. There was fighting. I think that happens in every family. But there were some things that were hard growing up. And we love food. We love to eat together. That was sometimes our happiest moments. So food became a comfort for me as I was growing up, but it was also uncomfortable for me because the issue of body image and weight was always a thing. And I think also within the culture of perfection that sometimes we have, and then society, being young in the 80s and knowing that there's this image of weight loss and everything was about have the perfect body. And that really, I internalized that a lot. Mm-hmm. Yeah, so.
0: So as you grew up, how did your relationship with your body sort of evolve? What happened after that?
1: All of my friends were smaller than me. I gained weight easily and later found out that I had a thyroid disease that contributed to that. But I didn't know. I was constantly looking for approval from friends. I wanted to be liked. I wanted to be loved. I was a fun kid. I was energetic and I was social, mm-hmm. but I was afraid of what people thought a lot. And that had a big impact on my body. I was so scared of what people would think of me. I started to be worried about bathing suits. In eighth grade, like I still remember the day. I remember everything that happened. I was wearing these shorts that I thought were adorable. They were so cute, yellow and white checkered. And they weren't the knee-length shorts that I usually wore because I wanted to hide my thighs. I wore shorter shirts. I'm like, okay, I'm going to just do it. All the other girls are doing it. And this boy told me, you should never wear shorts again. And I just went home, like, just mortified. Like, and he said it in front of the class, and I just was like, okay. So I went home and didn't wear shorts again to school, unless they were longer, you know,
0: wow.
1: and covered my thighs.
0: You may recognize this story Raquel is telling because we sampled it in episode one. And I have to tell you, it gets me every time. I don't know many women, when I talk to them and say, hey, did anybody ever shame you about your body or something that you wore that doesn't have an answer? I mean, I certainly do too. It is a familiar story. Raquel shared that over the next few years, her relationship with exercise evolved. She'd already been running for weight loss as a young child, but now it became a tool she used to punish herself for eating what seemed like the wrong things. But even as she punished herself more and more, she just felt worse about her body. And I asked her if there was a single moment she could pinpoint in all of these experiences when the eating disorder began.
1: In the mind, it was always there.
0: Oh, wow.
1: But the actions was my senior year. I had continued to gain weight, but I was still exercising. And looking back, you know, I had a thyroid disease that was causing me to gain weight, and I just didn't know. But I had gained quite a bit of weight my senior year of high school. And there was kind of a boy that was talking to me, and I was like, okay, this is it. Like, I can't eat anymore. I can't do this because I just have to look this certain way. You know, I have to get this boy's attention. And I just stopped eating. And then I went from really enjoying food to just staying away from it. And then I would spend hours at the gym. And my parents knew that I loved to go to the gym. And so they let me go. But it became, I just started neglecting everything, friendships. You know, I didn't hang out with my friends anymore because I knew they were going to go eat. And I couldn't be with them if they were going to eat. So I stopped hanging out with friends. And I did get the attention of this boy. And that just gave me fuel to

0: like.
1: This is the part of the story where Raquel is on the Stairmaster, even though she can barely walk because her body is so exhausted, and even holding her head up is an enormous cost of energy and strength. As her brain starves, it gets so much harder to maintain control against the disease consuming her physically, mentally, and emotionally.
0: Kept pushing and pushing. It was almost like this mental battle. I had these moments of clarity where I was like, oh, don't do this. This could affect children and all these things. And then I'd have this other voice in my head that was like, but you have come so far, you know, you've lost all this weight. What if you gain it? Nobody will talk to you anymore. You know, I did. And it's sad to say that in my senior year of high school, I got a lot of attention from people. A lot of attention.
1: What did they say?
0: Oh, just how amazing I looked. And, you know, I lost so much weight and they were so proud of me. And wow, you look really great. You're exercising. You look healthy. And then some of my friends were like, okay, this is, you never hang out with us anymore. And I could totally distance myself from them. There were teachers that I had, even adults, that just told me how good I looked. And they noticed me and they talked to me. Whereas before I was social and fun, but I kind of would hide a little bit. And so to have all that attention just reinforced that, like, this is how you're going to get love. This is how people notice you. You're only good if you're skinnier. And so, and you know, I've done it when somebody's been exercising and lost weight. You're like, oh my gosh, you look so good. And while you want to, like, because it's hard work and sometimes for health reasons when that, you know, it's needed and you want to help people out that way, but it just sends the wrong message.
1: This part of Raquel's story makes me pause. I think of all the young women in my life, my daughters, daughters of my friends, I teach a class at church, people I work with. I mean, any of them could be Raquel. And I would really hate to be a part of the environment which sends this horrifying, degrading message with the best of intentions. We talked about all of this a little bit, and Raquel had some insights on how her own experience informs the way she communicates now.
0: I have to be careful about praising girls in that way.
1: Or in any physical way,
0: yeah,
1: really.
0: Yeah.
1: Because you don't want them to feel that that's where their value lies.
0: Mm-hmm. Yeah. Like, cute dress. Oh.
1: Yeah, even that.
0: Yeah,
1: I know.
0: Even that. I'm just like, okay, what could I say? So what I've been trying to do is like, cute dress, that color looks like really, how did you come up with that color? Is that your favorite color? Do you like it? Just so I can kind of make it about, like, they chose it for a reason, right? Mm-hmm. And maybe they chose it because they love that color.
1: This issue that Raquel brought up about communication that we all participate in and encourage, it also came up in the conversation that I had with Amy Harmon, who sees the impact of communicating on her clients in therapy all the time. I basically asked, okay, if you could just make a list of things or phrases and questions that you could snap your fingers and just erase from our society. You know, things that maybe we're asking or saying that are unknowingly triggering disordered eating and making eating disorders worse. What would those things be?
2: Yeah, definitely. What do you eat in a day? Can I just eliminate all that entire...
1: that's a whole genre on TikTok. I don't know what you're talking about. We can't do that.
2: I know. Can we eliminate that question? What do I eat in a day?
1: Oh, interesting.
2: Oh, man. I don't think we need to be comparing what we eat with each other.
1: You know, to me, it's so much more helpful to think of, you know, asking questions that are a little bit more interesting, too. Like, hey, what fun project are you working on? What are you looking forward to? Right?
2: Oh, yes.
1: What brought you joy today? I mean, anything more than that.
2: Well, I'll tell you this. I have made a point of not commenting on someone's appearance when I first see them. Oh my goodness, I haven't seen you for so long. You look great. I don't do that. I'm more leaning towards what you're talking about. Like, questions that we can ask people that are not about their appearance, or compliments we can give people that are not about their appearance. I am so glad we can be together today. Oh my goodness, it's so wonderful to see you. Thank you for that bright smile, you know.

0: All of those things to me are more important than making those appearance-based comments. And I'm kind of awkward in social situations because sometimes people will compliment, you know, what I'm wearing or how I look, and I'll just say thank you. And I do not feel pressure at all to return an appearance-based compliment like we're supposed to. Mm. I mean, that's what's socially appropriate,
1: right?
0: Probably.
1: You just sort of redirect.
0: I like your dress.
1: Yeah.
0: Yeah. And so I'm just like, oh, thank you. I appreciate that.
1: That's interesting. It's a different way of thinking, but it's also a different way of speaking and showing up in the world.
0: Yeah. I just want people to know, like, that's nice of you to offer that, but it's not why I'm here, and it's not where our conversation is going to go.
1: Yeah.
0: I'd rather talk about other things.
1: Since this conversation with Amy, I've been paying attention, extra attention to the way that I'm speaking and trying to remove those automatic, socially acceptable comments about appearance. And it's really eye-opening. When you start to get out of these habits, you realize how deep the roots go and how often we just reach to appearance as an easy way to identify ourselves and others, or just to say hello. I really appreciate you taking the time to share, you know, what you've learned. And so I'd like to get to some of those specific tools for people. Maybe
0: sure.
1: There's someone listening who's thinking, oh, I'm fine. Like, I look okay. I don't love how I look, but I don't have an eating disorder. And maybe through this conversation is thinking, wait, I do that. I do. I count calories. I maybe don't, you know, mm-hmm. I'm a little restrictive. Sometimes I do this and that and the other, whatever it is. And is thinking, well, what do I do?
0: Yeah.
1: Where do you start with people who maybe for so many years have thought it's fine, it's not a problem?
0: What I will say is try going without it. So if you love to count calories and you don't think it's a problem, what if you didn't count calories? What if you went a week without counting calories? And could you do it? And how would that affect you? And if that causes anxiety, if you kind of melt down, right, then maybe counting calories isn't great for you. Or what if you go a week without weighing yourself? What if you go a month without weighing yourself? How does that feel? Does it create anxiety? What if you go a week with eating 3 meals every single day? You know, maybe there's someone who skips meals, you know, whatever. Mm-hmm. So if you can't go without your favorite thing, maybe it's your MyFitnessPal. Maybe you love to log, you know, what you're eating and your calories. If you can't go without it, without causing anxiety and worry within yourself, then maybe it's not as benign as you think it is.
1: And that's the whole point of why we're talking about it and why I really appreciate Amy coming on as a therapist who has worked specifically with women who struggle with eating disorders to share what she hopes everyone knows. And one thing that I was really struck with in creating this podcast was that it wasn't very difficult to find women who've struggled with an eating disorder. It really made me pause, and I've come to learn how many more hide it than I had previously considered. And in those conversations, part of the hiding it or fueling of it is usually connected with the pursuit of health. But any health initiative can turn to an extreme and be turned into a tool to torture your body. And many times, we don't realize that it's headed into an unhealthy territory until we're already in it. We should be having good, safe conversations about health. We should be also aware of all the unseen, often subtle, but definitely prevalent messages that use health and wellness and praise to encourage disordered thinking. I'm really grateful for women who are willing to talk about eating disorders in a vulnerable way. Change is possible, and they are examples of not only that, but that the connection or telling our stories is a vital part of that change. If you're listening and you're having that thought that Amy described, like maybe this isn't as benign as I think it is, I want to add that for all the good that these conversations do, and for all of the connection that we feel and making it better for everybody by the way we talk and what we call out, I mean, this doesn't replace professional help or even come close. It can be really scary to take that first step and reach out for help, but there's so many incredible resources out there. I'm going to put the links to some of those places where you can start finding a good match in our show notes. 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
1: Welcome to The Lisa Show, the book club edition. We are reading and discussing More Than a Body. Really excited to discuss chapter 2 today, critiquing and creating your media environment. And I think that we have the perfect guest today for this and to talk about it, my good friend, Ashley Rose Reeves. Welcome.
8: Hello. Thank you for having me. This is
1: Tell
8: so
1: us,
8: fun.
1: First of all, a little bit about yourself.
8: I have 4 kids. I live in Lehigh. I work full time as an influencer, even though I don't know why I feel weird saying that because I just feel like there's a lot of negativity around it. But that is what I do. I share on social media. I have a couple businesses I've built from there. And I've been doing that for like 10 or 11 years. I feel kind of like a grandma in the industry now, but it's great.
1: Well, and I should mention too, you say influencer, but body positivity influencer.
8: Yeah, I specifically focus on body positivity. So, yes.
1: So that's why it talking
8: matters
1: about
8: a lot
1: this.
8: To me. Yes.
1: And this particular book and this particular chapter is
8: very
1: is really in your wheelhouse.
8: Yes, very much so. I love this book. I actually know the authors. I went to college with them and read it a while ago, and it's been fun to refresh it again.
1: Yeah.
8: And listen again. And it's really just, it's such a big thing that we deal with daily in our lives, and social media really does make it that much more intense. And so I'm excited to talk about it.
1: Oh, good. Well, I'm glad to have you here for that. One thing that has really been eye-opening to read this book again in anticipation for the book club has been how prevalent the influences that maybe I forget about on a daily basis are. Mm-hmm. So I feel that on days when I'm struggling with my body image and I go, huh, I wonder why this is, and I'm sort of reevaluating the influences, which is what chapter 2 is about.
8: Yeah.
1: I read this chapter and I was like, oh yeah, I forgot about that one.
8: Yeah.
1: Oh yeah, that is harder.
8: It is much harder.
1: It's amazing that any of us feel good about our bodies at any time.
8: Yeah.
1: Instead of beating myself up for having a bad day where I'm like, why do I feel this way? Like,
8: we're up against a lot.
1: And
8: sometimes it's helpful to like get, like in the chapter, it breaks it down to like an actual list of all the things and procedures and, you know, appointments and all these things we're supposed to stay on top of just to like maintain some crazy standards. So,
1: yeah.
8: No wonder we're tired.
1: No wonder. And I also want to mention for those who are watching the video on YouTube, we didn't plan just wearing all black, but I love that we did.
8: I didn't even plan enough to do my hair today. No. So we're just,
1: it's just like, I don't want to think about it as much as.
8: Absolutely.
1: As I do. And so having this podcast sort of, I hope, gives us this freedom, right?
8: Absolutely.
1: To really focus on what matters and the message.
8: Love that.
1: So I want to acknowledge that. Okay. Right at the beginning, I love this chapter. It just asks the question, what influences the way you feel about your body?
8: Yeah.
1: And I am wondering what influences the way that you view your body now, knowing all the things that you know?
8: So I think one thing that I have to constantly keep in check is I have spent the last couple of years really deconstructing all the things that I grew up believing I needed to do, be, look like, to be acceptable by society and all the stuff, you know? So I think what influences me now, I have to be more conscious about it. I have to think through the things that really do matter. I have to think about like the parts of my body that work and function the way I do want them to. And just kind of focus on gratitude, because there is so many influences from, like, you know, it used to be like TV and magazines, and now mm-hmm. it's like the mom next door and like the person you're following on Instagram. Like, there's all these, I mean, literally thousands of subliminal thoughts we get throughout the day about we should do better, look better, and all this stuff, like all the products and things that are pushed to us to make us think that we need to change.
1: Right. And some of it's done for reasons of competition, and some mm-hmm. of it is like the one that gets me to just go ahead and get real personal right from the get-go.
8: Yes, let's do it.
1: Is this, I don't ever want to, I value productivity so much. I don't yes. ever want to be viewed as being lazy. Like, yeah. oh, if I just worked harder or worked yeah. smarter or longer, then I could crack the code for all of this. That's,
8: yeah.
1: You know, it's that sort of like achievement
8: driven, yeah.
1: And that's the part that trips me up, that I have to combat.
8: Interesting.
1: That yeah. resting isn't lazy, and that having yes. a balance isn't, you know, this sort of consumer or hyper anxious
8: yeah.
1: sort of tone, because that's not good for me, for my family, or for whatever. But
8: yeah.
1: So I appreciate how they address that different sources and different messaging will affect people in different ways. So you might say, it might be easy for me to say to somebody like, yeah, don't care about that.
8: Yeah.
1: Like, who cares, you know, how like tall you are, or how much you weight or whatever, life. But you might yeah. worry about something else.
8: Yeah, absolutely.
1: You know?
8: Yeah.
1: Like, no one gets to sort of escape it.
8: Yeah.
1: That's the good news.
8: That's what we're here talking about.
1: I know.
8: Let's fix it.
1: Yeah. I'm curious too about the specific messaging that you have seen as a body positive social media influencer,
8: yeah.
1: how it's changed over the last little while.
8: It's so interesting, because even like I actually started on social media giving diet tips. So it's just kind of funny, because that was like almost 10 years ago, because that was my focus. I had all my kids, and I just was like kind of obsessed with like what I saw as very normal, which was losing the baby weight and getting your body back and all this crazy messaging.
1: Yeah, you saw it as normal, which is
8: totally
1: something
8: normal.
1: They totally talk about.
8: Yeah, yeah, you like don't even see the trap you're like stuck in. But it was obsessive and it was out of control. And I know we talked about this on the last time we chatted, but like I was sharing tips on the internet about like storing diapers inconveniently, like upstairs, you'd have to run upstairs 10 times a day when you change diapers, like all these crazy things. That's funny to look back now, but I feel like there is a shift. And I always see this like pendulum in this conversation where like this crazy obsessive dieting culture that people really got sucked into. And it's not just us, you know, like yeah. our moms and grandmas, like everyone, women have been pushed to this like be thinner, be better messaging for so long. And so I think with social media, we kind of took it and then we like swung to the other side, like eat whatever you want, do whatever you want. It doesn't matter and whatever. And I just feel like there's like this soft place where it doesn't, what we do with our bodies needs to be from a place of love, mm-hmm. not shame driven. Because we do want to take care of our bodies, of course,
1: right.
8: To the best that we can, but not in this like obsessive shame filled way. But I do think it matters, you know, like to include healthy food and water, like those things are important, but we don't want to restrict ourselves to a point of like hating ourselves into it, you yeah. know? So being able to enjoy your life and finding the balance, I think there's like a shift that goes both ways. And I see mm-hmm. really like intense conversations happening on both ends. And so I just try to look for stuff that's a little bit more gentle, that yeah. like honors your body without shaming it, and really being able to like live a full life experience where we're not so obsessed with either way of thinking, you know?
1: Yeah. All those extremes.
8: Yes.
1: I think extremes get the headlines, extremes
8: totally.
1: Get the media money. Attention, the money.
8: So much money.
1: And that was an important part of this chapter too. I thought that was so interesting.
8: Yeah.
1: And that idea of softness and of gentleness, I think is just at the core of how we want to be treated, right? Yeah, and how exactly. we want to treat other people.
8: Yeah.
1: So why wouldn't we do that for ourselves as yes. well? And I love that. I love that they talk about not thinking, feeling humans, but bodies to be consumed. You know, like that, that yeah. normalized objectification.
8: Yeah.
1: Has us completely
8: distracted
1: yes. from that, like, gentle, like, where you're disconnected from your body. You're yeah. like, it has to look this way, and then my feelings are separate, instead of yeah. seeing that, like, you're this whole person.
8: Yes.
1: And I thought that was interesting.
8: Yeah, this pressure, like, really affects us on a day-to-day basis.
1: Yeah.
8: And so, yeah, I don't know. It is super interesting to think about. And I also think about, yeah, I think it. This is actually at a different place in the book, but I like when she talks about whenever you see anything or listen to a message, think about how absurd it would be if it were delivered to a man.
1: Yes.
8: And that really stops me out of stuff real quick. I'm like, wait, what would it look like if this was a message catered to a man? And it seems absurd. And so, yes. like, okay, let's find that place where, like, mutually, no matter, you know, male or female, we're respecting our bodies and taking care of it and not, like, objectifying. We don't spend, like, there's not pages and products dedicated to, like, men's stomachs and eyebrows.
1: They're
8: and
1: really, yeah. okay, so this is what it said. Women on screen, this is on page 44, are much more likely than men to not have speaking roles
8: yeah.
1: and to be naked or half naked. And mm-hmm. the percentage of female teens depicted nude or semi-nude has increased dramatically in recent years. And I thought this statistics surprised me. A whopping 62% of women in the United States are over 40.
8: Yeah.
1: So most are over 40, yet
8: we don't see them.
1: We pretend like they just disappear. Yeah.
8: Did you watch Taylor Swift's documentary on Netflix?
1: No, I haven't, but I've talked about it.
8: Oh my gosh, I love it. She specifically says, like, there's, like, a graveyard of women in Hollywood and music once you hit 40. Like, yeah. you're irrelevant and you don't care. And so, yes, of course, we're all struggling because we don't see it represented well. And if, you know, like, I mean, if we do see it, it's usually, like, people that are not wanted or welcome, or they're the villains and all this stuff. Like, just yeah. happy, successful women over 40. Can you imagine?
1: I know. Because you do, you feel this, it creates this anxiety, not only in how you look, but, like, again, what you've achieved.
8: And yes.
1: like, time's running out. Because yes. then I won't get
8: I'm irrelevant.
1: Any, yeah. Yes. And I think especially in the end, you know, entertainment
8: Absolutely,
1: industry
8: yeah.
1: too, for singers, for actors. I know yeah. the other day I got I was never going to talk about this, but here we go. I got, sometimes I get, like, you know, casting requests, like, oh, we're casting for this or yes. for that. And usually for, like, it's like the mom role, like, great, fine.
8: Yeah.
1: I love it. You know, never a romantic lead, but that's casting. That's my idea. Anyway, yeah. that's neither here nor there.
8: Yeah.
1: I wasn't getting cast as a romantic lead in my 20s. So anyway, but I got, it was like a casting call for a woman in her 60s. Like an angel, like,
8: oh,
1: that was supposed
8: goodness.
1: To be this benevolent, and I was like 60
8: no.
1: like, and somehow being like, oh, so,
8: well,
1: like,
8: you look great for 60.
1: That, and I was like, is that the key? Do I just need to, like, go for, like,
8: they're,
1: oh yeah,
8: gonna age
1: you
8: up.
1: Look so good for 60.
8: Oh my,
1: like,
8: gosh,
1: what are we doing? Like, anyway, it hurt
8: crazy.
1: My feelings.
8: Yes.
1: And then I was making fun of myself because I was like, it shouldn't hurt your feelings. Like, who cares about age?
8: Yeah.
1: Like,
8: but
1: is it the role interesting? Do you want to do? And I was like, yeah. oh.
8: I think the reason it hurts our feelings too, though, is because it kind of means, like, your value is based on your age relative to what you present, right? So
1: yeah.
8: I like how,
1: yeah.
8: and they talk about the book, they talk about how men in Hollywood, it's encouraged, like, silver fox, like, rugged, like, go gray, yeah. get old, and it's whatever.
1: And the dad bod is so cool.
8: So cool, even though they never even, like, bore the child.
1: Yeah, you're like.
8: But it's just crazy. And so, but with women, it's like, yeah, the older you get, you always see older men characters with younger women, but you don't see the reverse. You don't have some 60-year-old woman partnered with a 35-year-old lead as, like, a romantic interest. And so this is why it's just so interesting. And when we start to see, once you become aware of it, and that's
1: yeah,
8: what I love about people like this book, you see things, even just the way they pose women on magazines versus men. It's just so hypersexualized, so body focused, so objectifying, and it just is absurd.
1: And it does. Like, for people who, you know, don't have anything, you know, they're not an influencer, they're not in the entertainment industry, they're not, like, it is just society.
8: What
1: we see and what we, it's supposed to be a reflection of real life anyway, right?
8: From a very young age.
1: So the expectations that we have of what a man looks like and what a woman looks like. And here's the thing, too. I don't want to, you know, vilify men. I actually think that beauty standards are getting worse for men. So instead of making it better for women, we're like, yeah, it's bad. It should be bad for you,
9: too. You should all suffer.
1: And we're making it both worse for both sexes, which I think is the wrong way to go.
8: Of course.
1: Anyway, but...
8: Yeah, and that's like, obviously, we don't want to vilify men. That's not the problem. It's just, I think when we are aware of what's happening and when we see it in messaging, we can just kind of self-check to be like, oh, that's crazy. Yeah. Like... Men do get to live more comfortably with less pressure, and I just think women should have the same right.
1: Yeah.
8: But it really
1: wouldn't
8: takes
1: be great.
8: Yes, wouldn't it be so great? And it just really takes, I think, a lot more effort on our part right now. And like, I hope in the future it would be something that's more, I don't know, just more accepted, I guess,
1: and just more part of
8: something
1: that we could take for granted.
8: Yeah,
1: as well. You know, I love that. I love how, like, vulnerable that Lindsay and Lexi get in this book.
8: Mm-hmm.
1: But it also really breaks my heart
8: when
1: they're telling, you know, they'll say, here's what the research says. Here's what we found out. Here's the studies.
8: Mm-hmm.
1: And then let me tell you what I felt like when I was 9 years old.
8: Yeah.
1: And describing it is heartbreaking.
8: Yeah.
1: And they say, I'm not at all surprised. I felt too fat to be normal, acceptable, or loved at age 9.
8: Yeah.
1: And it just, it breaks your heart because you think, but what have we learned since then?
8: Like, yeah.
1: I don't want any 9-year-old to feel that
8: Absolutely
1: way.
8: Absolutely not.
1: I thought that was just an interesting way to introduce the media messages.
8: Yeah.
1: And what they say on 49 is, most media messages about women's bodies are based on the idea that our happiness, health, power, and relationship status depend upon our consumability.
8: Yes.
1: How good we look to others and how irresistibly sexy we are.
8: Mm-hmm.
1: And then they go on, you know, to talk about the specifics of that. And
8: yeah.
1: I'm curious as to, like, your perspective of that, not just as, like, an influencer, because you can see it from a different place, but also, like, as a mother.
8: Yeah. I mean, in my life experience, I was 8 years old when I first became aware that I was, like, different sizes than my friends and family. And I remember being in second grade and me and my friend weighing ourselves, and I was, like, 6 pounds more than her or something. And I was just, like, devastated. I thought I was, like, so – I don't know. It's so crazy. Like, at such an early age, a weight – 6 pounds, even like not even, who even knows what that looks like on a child? Pretty much nothing, I'm guessing.
1: Right.
8: But just like the immediate devastation and embarrassment I felt from it. And I had, you know, good parents, and I felt like loved. And I don't know where I picked up the messaging that my value changed if my weight was higher than my friends. For some reason, I felt like that made me less valuable as a human. And that's like the earliest memory I have of it, but I have hundreds, maybe thousands of memories where I was comparing myself and whatnot. So you read like their experiences and you read the statistics. And I remember reading something once that it was like body hate by 8. That's usually like the age where most women remember and start to compare themselves. Mm. And it's interesting in this chapter how they talk about all these even like child movies where there's animals and like the animals have like long eyelashes and are more curvy, like a dog, like they already are like making it be like, this is the more acceptable way to look if you want to be feminine, if you want to be desired and loved. And I think that's what's sad too, is like a young kid, you don't really understand romantic love totally, but you can kind of see based on the movies and the things we watch that like, yeah, you are loved if you look a certain way. And that's just such a problematic way to think about it. So of course, like I have a daughter, I have 3 boys and they're awesome, but their body issues are very different, if hardly any, honestly, compared to my daughter. And I do feel exceptionally like driven to help protect her and try to prolong this 8-year-old.
1: You know,
8: she's 7, and I'm like, and she honestly sadly has started to say things about her body as hard as I work my full-time job, everything I talk about on the internet. And I am so aware, like getting pregnant with her was actually, when I was pregnant with a daughter, that was one of the catalysts for me wanting to change. And so I could honestly say, like, my entire life and experience with her has been working really hard mm-hmm. to encourage her to love her body. But it's, there's such an opposing force in the things that she sees and hears and reads and watches that somehow would have her convinced otherwise, that my boys never talked like that or brought things up about themselves. Mm. And so it's just, it takes a lot of work. And yeah. so, yeah, I think from an influencer perspective, I'm really hyper aware of the people I follow and the messages they're spreading based on the research I've done. But also as a mother, I feel really protective and really like, okay, this is something that needs to change. And it feels really hard.
9: It does.
8: But it's I do feel like there is a shift and there is a change mm-hmm. coming and moving along.
9: And that's why I appreciate that this book does offer like, hey, you can do this.
8: Yeah.
9: You know, and it's not completely like step one, step two, mm-mm. but it's, we do have influence. I love that yeah. they point out that 75% of the consumers are women, like yes. of the household. Like yeah. we are the ones that are spending the money
8: totally.
9: On these products or not. And if yeah. you don't buy them, they go away.
8: They like, do, yeah.
9: We do have more power, I think, than a lot of times that we think we do. But yeah. it takes like a combined effort.
8: It does. And we want to take, you know, we talked about this last time we chatted too, but we feel, we don't want to like villainize women against other women, right?
9: Sure.
8: But yes. I do feel like once you start learning more about this and you learn how it can affect young girls and boys, we can start to change it and like let people do whatever they want to do. But there, I do feel like there is a huge benefit in voices. And that's one of the things I try to do on Instagram, just sharing another perspective. Like, and I'm not trying to say anyone's bad for doing the things that they do and the money they spend to look a certain way. But I do think the more people talking about a different way to live, the better.
9: Mm-hmm. And the better for the next generation,
8: yes,
9: too.
8: Yes, because it's all about representation. Like, we want to see more people represented. I think it would have changed my life had I seen anyone that looked anything like me. And I think about women of color, too, yeah. like how important it is. Did you see all the videos of the girls crying when they saw Little Mermaid?
9: Yes. And it, black like, my girl? Heart was just oh, like, oh, this representation matters. We need yeah. to see our stories and everybody to say that, yeah. oh, yeah, this is beauty. This is.
8: Yeah. Because, like, as a big girl, I only ever saw big girls as, like, the comic relief in a movie or, like, the sidekick friend, never the love interest, never the person who was, like, achieving anything, you know? It was just, like, the teased person, mm-hmm. like, I like how she talks about in Saved by the Bell.
9: Oh, yeah.
8: How Zach Morris, it's so sad he has to go to prom with a chubby girl. That was like a whole, I'm like, yeah, I remember
9: and
8: that.
9: That wasn't that long ago no. that they filmed that. I read no. that too and I was like, oh, I know that
8: I
9: episode.
8: Automatically I remember. That. Yeah, yes. and it's crazy. So, yeah, I think it's just, it takes work, but that yeah. representation matters. So that's kind of what I'm trying to do online and what people, so many people are doing such a beautiful job of just showing another perspective, showing another experience that mm-hmm. helps more representation.
9: This book does a really great job of sparking really important conversations. So thank you for joining us for Chapter 2, Part 1 on Lisa's Book Club.
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16: I'm Julie Rose. Life feels heavy for a lot of us right now. The news is overwhelming. 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
19: We don't have to change our mind. We don't have to compromise. 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
16: And we're exploring tough topics with nuance and an open mind.
20: What we have is not a politician's problem. We have an incentives problem. And we can't expect different results unless and until we change the rules of that system.
16: We're out to become better citizens, kinder neighbors, and more effective advocates for the things that matter most. It all starts right after the news.
21: BBC News, I'm John Shea. A court in Syria has sentenced to death a cousin of the deposed President Bashar al-Assad after convicting him of war crimes and crimes against humanity. Wasim al-Assad was an infamous enforcer for the Assad regime. He was captured in June last year. Here's our Global Affairs reporter, Sebastian Usher.
22: The crimes which he has been convicted of, a lot of them relate to a part of Damascus called Eastern Ghouta. It was one of the biggest battles between the government forces and the rebels. And he recruited and he led pro-regime militias. So he's accused of multiple murders in that, but also of kidnapping, torture and killing opponents of the former regime. What is interesting, though, is what he's not been convicted of, and what in some ways he was best known for, was his alleged involvement in the multi-billion dollar drug trafficking network, which essentially kept the Bashar Assad regime afloat during the years of the civil war.
21: The United States has condemned Israeli strikes on a military airfield in Syria's northwest Idlib province, describing them as unnecessary escalation. In a rare rebuke, the US Special Presidential Envoy for Syria and Iraq, Tom Barrack, said that Washington continued to encourage all parties to prioritize dialogue over military action. A major trial which could force changes to Facebook and Instagram opens shortly in California. 29 US states accuse their owner, Meta, of illegally collecting children's data. Four states also say it deliberately designed addictive features for young users and misled the public about safety. California's Attorney General is Rob Bonta.
23: We want them to stop harming our kids knowingly. They designed a dangerous product. It was something they knew was dangerous, and they lied to the public about it. So we want them to end those practices, stop visiting harm upon our kids. The features that they have, including infinite scroll and autoplay and beeps and alerts and likes and ephemeral content, hurt kids.
21: Meta strongly denies the allegations. A UN expert on Afghanistan has condemned an explosion at a school in the capital, Kabul, which injured dozens of students. Richard Bennett has demanded a full investigation. Here's Anbrasan Ethirajan.
24: The blast happened at a private primary school for girls and boys in the western Dasht-e-Barshi area of Kabul, which is home to the Shia Azara community. A teacher at the school told the BBC Afghan service that one of the students may have been carrying unexploded ordnance that went off. It's not clear how the student picked it up. Taliban police officials said several children sustained minor injuries and they were investigating. Afghanistan is littered with live ammunition and unexploded ordnance after decades of war and conflict.
21: This is the latest world news from the BBC.
16: Hey, it's Julie. Welcome to Uncomfy. A lot of us are struggling right now with how to stay open to others when we seem to be living in different realities. I feel like I'm always walking on eggshells with people, but I also don't want to give up on connection. This is a podcast about staying with the moments we usually want to escape. The awkward ones, the tense ones, the ones that honestly can actually teach us something. So let's get uncomfy.
25: My palms definitely got sweaty, and I felt like everybody was looking at me
0: my heart started racing a little bit. I wasn't really sure what to say. I didn't know if I said one thing would upset one person or another thing would upset another. There was the professor, there were the students, and I really just felt stuck.
4: Folks, I want you to meet Shira Hoffer. She recently graduated from Harvard, and while she was there, she founded a nonprofit called the Viewpoints Project, which we'll hear more about in just a bit. But Shira, welcome. It's so great to have you.
0: Thank you so much for having me.
4: Okay, tell us about that moment. You were in a class, it sounds like, professor, other students. When was this and what happened?
0: Yeah, so it was my freshman year at Harvard. I went to a small Jewish high school growing up and was really interested in exploring different backgrounds and identities and cultures when I came to Harvard. And so I took this class about kind of race and identity in America and was interested in hopefully having a diverse set of classmates and learning about perspectives that I hadn't lived before or even been really in community with. And I walked in, you know, one day and it said on the whiteboard, you know, how to dismantle the university system. And I was like, oh, that's interesting. I didn't have a particularly negative response to that per se. I was 19 and curious why we were dismantling the system. And so I said, you know, wait a sec. I raised my hand. I said, you know, before we talk about how, can someone just let me know why so that I understand why are we trying to dismantle the system? And then I'm really delighted to learn how. And there was kind of this awkward silence as though everyone knew the answer to the question except for me. And I kind of started, that was when I started to get nervous. My palms started sweating and the question wasn't really answered. It wasn't really dismissed, but it kind of seemed like it was not going to get answered. And so I just kind of sat there and let the class move on. I don't really remember how we were supposed to dismantle the system. But after class, I went up and asked the professor, I said, you know, sorry if I asked a question that was offensive or insensitive. I really didn't mean to. I'm still not quite sure, you know, why we're dismantling the system. And the professor shared that oftentimes the folks who take her class experience racism and homophobia in other classes, and that this classroom was meant to be a safe space from those experiences. And that was the explanation kind of given. I mean, we don't really ask questions like that in this class because of these experiences that students have. And it was framed, you know, to the professor's credit, really in an effort to be inclusive, to make people feel like they wanted to learn, to feel comfortable. And I was just kind of confused as to how my question related to racism and homophobia. And I just felt kind of lost. And so I was like, you know what? Okay, I'm just not going to, you know, ask more questions. This is how it is. And that's fine. I spent some time kind of, I have a hypothesis as to how those things kind of all tie together. But it was kind of my first introduction to this question of campus speech and controversy and censorship and, you know, how different environments are fantastic for asking questions and others may feel more restrictive.
4: Did you ask questions moving forward? You had the rest of the semester in that class.
0: I think I spent the next couple of classes certainly not really asking questions. Before I would ask a question, I did a lot more thinking than I might have in other classes about whether it was appropriate and what that meant. I'm not really the type to self-censor, but I think that's maybe more of a personality trait than anything else.
4: This moment was influential for you. What did it inspire over the coming couple of years you were at Harvard?
0: Well, I can maybe go back to a story when I was 11. My family would have family meetings to discuss things going on in the family, and there was always a bowl of M&Ms, and we were encouraged to kind of bring different topics. And one time my brother said, well, here's a list of things I don't like about my sister. That was his kind of topic for the family meeting.
4: And I can so relate to that. Younger brother, right?
0: Younger brother, absolutely. And my family, to their credit, I mean, we went through that list item by item. And some of the items were things like, I wish Shira wouldn't push me every time I walked past her in the hallway. It's like, okay, Shira, you know, don't push your brother. That's not nice, whatever. And then there was, you know, I don't like the way that Shira laughs. And that was more like, okay, Eli, you know, Shira can't control how she laughs. That's just something we do. So we're a very conflict healthy family, I would say. And so I've always been interested in kind of in issues of free speech and feeling uncomfortable and exposing ourselves to cultures and perspectives that maybe don't feel super familiar.
4: So understanding conflict became an important part of what you were doing in your studies. You became even a mediator for small claims court, right? And you founded the Viewpoints Project. Just sum up for us in a sentence or two what that nonprofit is aimed at doing.
0: Yeah. So our goal is to create kind of cultures or to help foster cultures in education where curious disagreement is the norm. So the ability for students to engage in and teachers to facilitate, professors to facilitate, you know, environments where curiosity toward the things that we disagree with is the way that we approach them.
4: Curiosity. Okay, I really want to spend some time on this with you, Shara, because I think a lot of us have experienced what you did in that classroom, but in different environments, right? The, you know, I ask the question sort of like I am a questioner too. And sometimes I ask questions and I am surprised that the person I asked it of is offended or, and it makes me nervous. Like a lot of us have experienced that. Why do you think it is such a common thing right now to feel like, asking questions is risky?
0: It's a big question. I think there's a couple of angles from which to answer it. One of them is a neurological angle. So I did not study neuroscience. I studied religion and social studies. But we've done some research at the Viewpoints Project about why curious disagreement is so difficult. And one of the reasons is that there are pathways in our brain that are otherwise biologically advantageous that get in the way of this curiosity. So, for example, we need to be able to fit what we see in the world into categories to be able to process those categories and efficiently function in society. So when we see things that look enough like a car, we think it's a car. If it looks enough like a chair, we sit in it. And the problem is then when we see a person who looks enough like, you know, what we think that person should be, or we hear a perspective that's enough like a stereotype that we're familiar with, we, again, in a biologically advantageous way, categorize those people because we need to continue to do the millions of things that we're doing all day, every day. But people don't fit into categories like chairs or cars do. So one explanation, if you're feeling kind of hopeless, is like, don't despair. Your body was actually built to interact with this world in this way. And you just have to override those natural systems. I say just, you have to override those natural systems. And there are, you know, skills and practices to do so. But there's a lot of science that explains why it's very difficult for us to be in these situations. Another one that's maybe a little bit softer is like we all want to feel like we belong in whatever community we're in, whether that's our school, our church, you know, our place of worship, even the gym. You know, we want to feel like we are part of the group. And that's, again, both biologically and socially advantageous. But it makes it then harder when somebody that we feel like we belong with or is who in our group comes up with something that we feel is threatening. There's an interesting study out of Stanford, I think from 2016, that talks about the salience of what kind of constitutes people's identities. And it used to be that we identified more with our religious, our cultural, our ethnic groups. But recently people are starting to identify more and more with their political perspectives. I am a liberal instead of, you know, I'm a registered Democrat, for example. And so therefore, if we're identifying with a viewpoint that goes against that viewpoint is not only attack on the viewpoint, it's an attack on our identities. And that's really where we start to get nervous.
4: Do you think that that shuts down curiosity a lot of the time, just because we think, well, I don't have anything, there's nothing I need to know about this person. Based on the post that I see that they've made on my Facebook feed, you know, like, I know everything I need to know about this person. I have zero questions. The end.
0: Yeah, right? Absolutely. There's an idea, and I didn't come up with it, but I'm forgetting who did, of like satisficing, it's called, where it's like, if we understand enough, you know, our brain will say, well, now I totally get it. And that's unlikely. Like, it's unlikely that you totally understand how somebody thinks, feels, believes based on, you know, the 5-sentence Facebook post that they made last week. But our brains, again, for efficiency, we're processing so much so frequently, we have to feel like, and we also have this need for closure too, a need for kind of clean endings, like TV shows end on a cliffhanger because they want us to keep watching. So we don't want things to end on a cliffhanger. We want to be able to resolve them. And so all of that kind of makes this curiosity more difficult.
4: I'd love to get your thoughts on something I've been thinking about, because I'm very curious. I'm somebody who will ask questions first and consider the impact later, which is not awesome, but maybe we're a little bit similar in that way. And I have on many an occasion asked a question that has been interpreted in a way that I didn't intend. And I have to own that, right? Like, I asked the question, maybe there was something more, maybe there's a way that I could have phrased it differently. Maybe it came off as a little impertinent or nosy, or maybe it came off. Part of what I think is that sometimes curiosity has kind of been weaponized as a way in some contexts to be like, well, I'm just asking. But what you're really trying to do is undermine somebody's stance or demean them or diminish them. So it feels like curiosity in our society is intended to be harmful. And so when you're just doing it because you are truly curious, it can also feel harmful or scary to people, even if you don't intend, right? So the thing I've been thinking about is like, how can I be compassionately curious, right? You know, bring to the table maybe just more mindfulness or somehow prepare them for the question I'm about to launch at them.
0: Yeah, I love that question. And I have two thoughts for you. One is around phrasing and one is about transparency. So around phrasing, there are ways to ask questions that feel genuine. And there are ways to ask questions that are really just kind of counterattacks where you like plop a question mark at the end so that you can, you know, feel like you've asked a question. So
4: can you think of an example to illustrate?
0: Yeah,
4: that?
0: I was going to say the example that we like to give is like do versus don't, should versus shouldn't. Mm. Any question where the first word of the question ends with int, like a negation, right, is probably an accusation. So shouldn't America close its borders? Is actually you just saying, I think America should close its borders. And then you put a question mark on the end to indicate that you want the other person to respond to you. Whereas if you just change it and you say, should America close its borders? That's suddenly, I mean, you can probably even hear it in just the phrasing like that. That's an open question that allows somebody to say yes or no and not feel like you're going to judge them either way. And then the second piece around transparency is like, sometimes we want to feel like we're super eloquent or we're super whatever. And so we want to just kind of ask the question as it is. But I'm a big fan of just being super transparent and being like, it's going to sound to you like I'm attacking you with this question, but I promise you, I am genuinely curious about the answer. So, you know, I'm sorry in advance if it comes off as offensive, but I really just want to know more about XYZ. It's a little bit verbose, but if you're nervous about offending someone, one thing you could just do is say like, I'm nervous about offending you and I really don't want to. Here's what I'm curious to know. And if you've kind of put that out there, I think it's a lot harder for that person to think, oh my God, they're trying to offend me, because they've at least just stated that they're not.
4: Why should I even bother then to ask the question if I'm nervous that it's going to offend somebody?
0: Well, because I think being nervous about something doesn't necessarily mean you shouldn't do it. I think there's plenty of things that we should do because we're nervous about them, ranging from, you know, going to school on your first day of preschool to, you know, trying out for the varsity sports team in high school. I think just as a premise, like nerves can certainly indicate that there's danger. And sometimes it's important to pay attention to those signals of danger. But then thinking about, well, what is the benefit? Like if you're building a connection with someone, you're understanding them more deeply, you have the opportunity to widen your perspective. If you can kind of communicate to them that genuine curiosity, I think you stand to gain a lot. And hopefully if you're able to communicate the authenticity with which you're asking the question, the risk that they're going to be offended goes, I think, way down. I would say though that sometimes, and this is where you mentioned mindfulness, I think this is sometimes where mindfulness comes in, is if you have a question to ask and you can stop for a second before you ask it and ask yourself first, why am I asking this question? Just to confirm that you're actually asking it because you want to know. Sometimes you might think that you're asking out of genuine curiosity. And then you think about it for a second more and you're like, no, actually, I'm just trying to prove my point with a question mark at the end. That can be a really nice reset in hopefully fostering a more productive conversation.
4: Is there a disagreement that stands out in your own life that you think a lot about or that you'd be willing to share with us?
0: Yeah, here's one where I kind of messed up and here's what I would have done, you know, differently. I got an argument on my college campus while I was still a student about the Israeli-Palestinian conflict with a friend of mine who was also Jewish. It was like the day that Trump's kind of peace plan for Gaza came out and we were debating whether or not that would be a good plan. And, you know, without talking so much about the details of the plan or anything, you know, he suggested that there was a benefit to the idea of removing the Palestinians from Gaza because it could, you know, maybe put them in a safer place, reunite them with their families who might be in exile, create more stability in the region. And I thought that that amounted to ethnic cleansing, which is a violation of international law. And I got all worked up about it. He was saying, you know, this is why it's a good thing. And I said, you know, no, that's a violation. I started raising my voice. I started getting sweaty. I started feeling all these signs where, you know, I tell people this is where you should take a deep breath. And instead I kind of plunged ahead. And finally I said, well, but don't you think that two wrongs don't make a right? Which, okay, let's take a step back. Don't you think violated the rule from earlier around don't? And leading question, I basically said, I think that two wrongs don't make a right, and assumed that he thought the same thing. And I yelled at him, which was not particularly nice of me. And he said, well, in this case, I think two wrongs do make a right. And I kind of like froze. I was like, oh, shoot. That's when it kind of dawned on me that I had broken all of my own rules in the first place. And that it was that maybe we just kind of approached some fundamental tenets differently, that he thought that in some cases, two wrongs can in fact make a right. And his goal was to make a right. And he felt like weighing the pros and cons of this plan, that even if something felt uncomfortable or even borderline illegal or even illegal, that that would rectify another wrong, which was Hamas's attack on Israel in October of 2023. And that that would ultimately lead to a more stable peace in the region. And therefore it was worth it. And it didn't occur to me that he might have thought that way. I just thought that he was being flippant about people's lives. And I apologized to him after that. I said, you know, I'm sorry. I shouldn't have yelled at you. I shouldn't have assumed that. You know, if we were to have this conversation again, you know, I would go about it by asking you the benefits of that plan that you saw. And I would maybe share my perspective and ask you to reflect on that perspective. But instead, I got super worked up about it. And I think I like to share that story because it's, I think, humanizing. Like, I can yell at people too, just like you. And these moments kind of happen, and they're useful in reminding me that even the principles, which I think are super foundational, other people maybe didn't grow up with that. And so assuming that they do and then yelling at them based on their violation of a principle that they may not have even adopted in the first place is an important thing, I think, to think about. Yeah.
4: Thank you for sharing that. It's not easy to share our failures. I've done that publicly a couple of times too, and it's terrifying. But I really appreciate how you, it sounds like you apologized and owned it. And I guess that's also another part of this curiosity. If we're afraid to cause offense, and then we dare to ask or dare to engage, and then we don't actually, it doesn't succeed, or someone does get offended, we can own it without losing our own, you know, self-respect, right? And sort of keep the relationship. It doesn't have to be the kind of thing where like, well, I'm going to never ask them a question ever again, you know, or shut that down and never talk to that person.
0: I think that's where grace comes in some sense. Mm-hmm. Like, if we think that we make mistakes, which we all do, then we can also assume that other people make mistakes because they're people too. And hopefully that allows us both to extend grace when they've offended us and then they say, I'm sorry, I didn't mean to, for us to be able to take that at face value. And then also be able to go to them and say, you know, I really didn't mean to hurt you in this instance, and I'm sorry that I did. That feels vulnerable, and I think we're not vulnerable enough in general. But I also think there's been this idea that an apology isn't enough. You shouldn't have done it in the first place. Like, the impact versus intent conversation, I think, sometimes makes us think that the impact is more important than the intent, and therefore the intent doesn't matter. And I think that framework of intent and impact sometimes gets in the way of curious disagreement. Not because I don't think impact matters. Of course, you know, if somebody's offended, they're offended and you can't unoffend them. But to take the impact along with the intent instead of writing off intent in favor of impact and saying, okay, you know, you did offend me. I'm still offended. I might take a couple of days before I'm willing to talk to you about it. But maybe in a couple of days, I'll recognize that you didn't mean to. And that doesn't mean the way you did was okay, but it means that I can understand you, and perhaps, you know, I have it in my heart to forgive you. And I think that kind of the framework of grace and forgiveness is super important in the topic of curious disagreement as well.
4: Shira Hoffer is the executive director of the Viewpoints Project, which you can find more about by visiting viewpointsproject.org. Shira, thank you for sharing your insights and your vulnerability with us today.
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16: 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I'm Julie Rose. I'm joined by Anne Bonney. She's a keynote speaker, a conference MC, and host of a podcast called, get this, Dancing in the Discomfort Zone. So this is a match made in heaven. Anne, welcome.

0: that I didn't know the language and I didn't know anybody, you know, and it was just very different cultures and all this stuff. And so while all of the discomfort was very positive and very, you know, like exciting, it was still uncomfortable because it's like, well, I don't know where, you know. So while I didn't recognize it at the time, I think that all of that out of your element kind of stuff set me up for a pretty fun and successful life, embracing uncomfortable things, starting my own business, running marathons, you know, being curious about what can I do. And it has been so positive and empowering for me that I really want people to get comfy being uncomfy. So when y'all reached out to have me on the podcast, I was so excited. I'm like, it's home.
1: I really want to explore with you kind of what is your magical stuff, DNA, that makes it so that you can not shut down like the rest of us when, or at least so easily resist that desire to shut down. But I'd love to, let's do it in the form of storytelling because you have some really great ones. I mean, you have great stories about this. And I'd love to start with how you quit your job in education. You're a teacher to go be a SEAL trainer. Is that right? And then also like a falcon trainer.
0: Yeah. So yeah, I went to college for special education and taught for a few years and then went to SeaWorld and saw the trainers of the killer whales and the sea lions and dolphins and was like, oh my God, that's the job I always wanted as a little kid. And soon as we got back home to Boston, I started researching, like, how can I get into this? And the New England Aquarium was accepting volunteers and they had seals and sea lions in their colony. So I started volunteering and cleaning fish and scrubbing floors. And after about 8 months of that, a trainer job came open. And I had been so interested and so curious and so willing to work hard and pay my dues that they were like, you want a job? And I was like, yes. And I had made it no secret that I was interested in working there, but it just worked out so beautifully. And this was, you know, but I mean,
1: were you at, like, you were already into your career in teaching? You'd gone to college. I mean, that pivot is pretty dramatic. Was there a lot on the line for you?
0: Well, that's what my parents said too. They're like, you're going to do what? Yes. I mean, I was married at the time, so there was a bit of a safety net there, but I didn't really need it, you know, because I had a job the whole time, and was just able to work in the volunteering that, you know, allowed me to pay my dues. And yeah, I mean, one could say the sunk cost of, you know, full college education in education, and then 2 years of teaching was like, you're going to leave all that behind. But and yes, that was super uncomfortable. And it was like, is this the right decision? But ultimately, I mean, it was such a cool opportunity. It was such a great experience. And I was feeling a little disheartened with education anyway. So I'm not going to say that I was perfectly happy where I was. But yeah, there was discomfort of, is this going to work? And is this the right move? Is this, you know, what I want to do? But ultimately, like,
1: what if it turns out that you didn't? I mean, that was part of the risk, right? You're going to burn your, well, kind of like walk away from this other career that's all about kind of like longevity and seniority. Yeah. And
0: and one of the interesting things that I found out as I was researching, can I do this, was the degree that I had in psychology and special education was exactly what I needed to be a trainer. I didn't need the biology. I didn't need the, you know, any of that because we've got people at the aquarium to deal with that. I needed the training and the learning theory, which I had. So interestingly, my degree did help me.
1: Oh, please don't tell me that training seals is the same as training children.
0: I'm not going to tell you it's not. Hey, tell me, your kids work for M&Ms, the seals work for fish. It's not that different.
1: Oh, that is remarkable. So, okay, so that worked out for you. And was that then just the, like, well, that wasn't so bad. What else can I do that's uncomfortable? Do these experiences kind of build on themselves in your experience?
0: Yes. And it wasn't intentional at the time. You know, I didn't quite recognize and hadn't studied the value of discomfort and embracing it and seeking it out until, you know, 5 or 6 years ago. But it did build on itself because challenges and risks, because that's why these things are uncomfortable, right? Because there's a risk. Is this going to work out? Is this the right move? I don't know. You know, and that's the big question. But as you start to have these uncomfortable experiences and survive them and figure them out, you start to trust yourself more. And you start to be able to talk to that voice of doubt in your head that's saying,

0: whoa, whoa, this will not work. Whoa, whoa, you know? And sometimes it's not even the voice of doubt in your head. Sometimes it's the voice of doubt from your mom or your spouse or your friends, you know? And you start to be able to say, yeah, you know what? I think this is the right move. I'm gonna give this a shot.
1: That voice exists for a reason, though, for an important sure. reason, evolutionarily, to keep us safe. So how have you learned to discern between when you know, the moments when you need to listen and the moments when you can say, take a seat. We're going to go for this.
0: I think it starts with the recognition that that voice of doubt is there to keep you alive, which is super awesome, but it is 100% risk averse. It is there to keep you alive, not to keep you happy, not to keep you growing and learning and thriving. It's just there to keep you out of danger of dying, right? And so that first recognition helps you when you hear that voice of doubt to say, okay, cool. It's a speed bump. I want to listen and say, okay, is this something I want to listen to? Is there a bus coming? Yes, move out of the way. Don't do that thing you were going to do. But is this a career move that is a legit career move that could change your life for the better? Okay. I'm making smart moves. I'm thinking about it. I'm listening to that voice of doubt, but I'm also saying, okay, I recognize what you are. And I'm also taking logic and all the things I've figured out and all my resources into account to see. And frankly, you never know for sure if it's the right move. That's the fun part of all of this is you never quite know. But the fact is, you always, most of the time you do survive. It's just a little bit of a rocky road to get to the other side. You can figure it out, even if it doesn't go how you want it.
1: You've actually pushed yourself physically quite a bit in different aspects of your life, marathoning. What is the goal to do a marathon on every single continent?
0: Yeah, I finished that goal last fall. So I can now say I have officially run a marathon on every continent.
1: Can you tell us a story about having to push through some discomfort? I mean, I imagine every marathon is like that. Is there one that stands out?
0: Well, in fact, the most recent one, just last fall, I did my last two, Australia and Asia. I did it bookending on a 3-week vacation over in Australia and Asia. And my flight to Sydney to go do the Australia marathon was delayed and I missed my connection and yada, yada, traveling all night. I didn't end up getting to Sydney until 8 hours before the starting gun. I walked into my Airbnb at 10 p.m. and the race started at 6 a.m. the next morning. So when my alarm went off at 4:30 in the morning, that voice of doubt was really loud. And I've done 30 marathons and you know, 4 ultra marathons and 2 Ironmans. Like, so I've done this stuff. And the voice of doubt in my head was going, there's no way that you're going to be able to go out and run 26 miles today. Like, it's, and the voice of doubt in your head knows everything, right? It starts listing off all the things, all the reasons. Nutrition's been bad. Hydration's been bad. You haven't moved. You've been on flights. You haven't slept. You know, like, and it made a lot of sense. And what I really wanted to do was stay in that bed and say, let's not take this risk. This is stupid. I can't do it. And finally, what I did was I said to myself, Ann, just start. Just start the race. Go out there and try. If the wheels fall off at mile 2, at mile 4, at mile 10, at mile 18, get in an Uber, come back, and go to bed. But just start and see what happens. And I finished. I had a great day. I followed my race plan. I hit my time that I mean, literally, it was a 7-hour time limit for the race. I did like 6:15, which is a longer marathon than most of the ones I've done. But heck, 6:59 would have been a win for me at that point. I didn't care. I finished. So I followed my race plan. I hydrated. I went into a lot of porta potties, but I didn't balk it. I spent the next 2 days sleeping, but it worked.
1: So what do you take away from that? What it takes to stay uncomfortable successfully?
0: Well, I mean, it's assessing the situation and again saying, okay, this voice of doubt, should I listen to this right now? You know, because if my health had seriously been in danger, I would not have gone out and done it. You know, there might have been some logic there. But once I thought about it, I was like, look, everything, you can always shift and pivot. That's why I call it dancing in the discomfort zone. It's not like a walk through the discomfort zone. You do a little sidestep here and a sidestep there. And, you know, things aren't going the way you thought. So you go with a different plan. That was the moment that I said this first step of go start this race wasn't a you have to finish this race. It's just go see what could happen and remain curious rather than stuck in one outcome. And that allowed me to go give it a shot. Let's see what happens. And thankfully, and I don't know how, I still don't know how it happened, but it worked. And now I have officially finished my Australian and my Asian marathon 3 weeks later.
1: That's amazing. And it really does speak to the power of curiosity, right? Just set aside the certainty of like, for sure, I'm not going to survive, or for sure, this is going to be terrible, or I'm going to feel awful, and just say, well, what could happen? You know, what might happen? I wonder if I could actually pull this off. Does this extend to interpersonal relations?
0: I think it does. I think all discomfort, kind of your brain treats it the same. Danger, right?
1: Yeah.
0: And so whether it's an interpersonal situation, like your marriage and you need to shift something, or an interpersonal relationship at work, the more we get comfortable being uncomfortable, the more we trust ourselves to be able to figure it out. I don't think it matters what the discomfort is.
1: Yeah. Can you tell us a story? Has that played out for you in a interpersonal way?
0: Yeah. You know, and this was before all the marathon business. After I worked at the New England Aquarium, I moved to Arizona and worked at the Arizona Sonora Desert Museum. And at both places, I needed to manage a bunch of volunteers. And most of the volunteers were retired, professional, successful people who were used to being the boss. And there was one volunteer that I did not get along with. And you know, you understand that sometimes you just don't have to get along with people, but there wasn't a respect, a mutual respect there. She didn't respect me. I didn't respect her. And there was, you know, it wasn't good. And I was really uncomfortable. And I talked to my boss at one point, like, hey, can we just get rid of her? Can we just fire this person? Cause this is working. Cause and I was taking a very victim approach to it, looking back on it, going, oh, she doesn't respect me, blah, blah, blah, blah, blah. And Sue, my boss, was like, why don't you just go take her out to coffee and just try to find some common ground? See what you could do, because she's a very valuable volunteer. So we kind of need to figure this out. And so we ended up going to lunch, and I was the whole time to myself. And it ended up that once we got away from the roles and we actually talked to each other and learned about each other, and I learned about her, we found some common ground and some just, you know, and I don't think we would ever like invite each other to the 4th of July party, but we were able to work together. And it was an uncomfortable conversation, but it was well worth it because she ended up being a very valuable member of the team.
1: So was that lunch, hey, we're not getting along, let's hash it out? Or was it just about, hey, let's get to know each other? Like, what worked about that lunch, do you think?
0: I think because I spoke my intentions up front, you know, I said, Annie, interestingly, we have the same name. You know, we need to work together. And I think we need to get to know each other a little as people so that we can work together, because we both knew that we were not getting along. And so I think entering into that, sort of the extension of the olive branch, saying, here's what I'd like to do. Here are my intentions. What do you think? Let's go do this. And fortunately, she was all in. She goes, yeah, I think that would be a valuable thing for us to do. So fortunately, she was ready to jump on the dance floor with me, and it worked out really, and that helped, you know, the willingness to have that tough conversation. And there wasn't anything really to hash out. We just kind of were like oil and water. But once we found that commonality, we were able to find a mutual respect. And I think I was a young whippersnapper. So, you know, I think I thought I knew everything. And I needed to kind of be like, okay, who are you as a person? Let me find that. But again, that was just uncomfortable because I had to put my ego aside, saying I'm the boss here. I'm the trainer. I'm the one who gets paid to be here, you know, and I need to kind of set that aside, which oftentimes that ego calming part of emotional intelligence can be a real challenge. So it was a great exercise for me, and it worked really well.
1: Yeah. I appreciate you sharing that, Anne. Thank you. You get up on stages all around the world now and get on your podcast and encourage people to get uncomfortable. What's your pitch when people say, yeah, I'm fine.
0: I'm good.
1: I'm fine in my corner. Yeah. Please don't make me dance.
0: Well, and one of the big things that I let people know is like, just think about what you're saying no to by saying yes to comfort. By saying no to the discomfort of that tough conversation, you're saying yes to discomfort anyway. Right? The discomfort we know is a lot more comfortable than the discomfort we don't know. And that's why we stay in these uncomfortable positions, bad marriages, bad jobs, bad interpersonal relationships without fixing them, you know, bad health because we're not, you know, doing the workouts that are uncomfortable. We're still being uncomfortable. It's just the discomfort we know. And so one of the things I encourage people to do is get curious. Look at what is possible. And what if this goes well? Because often if you walk down that road, you're like, ooh.
1: Is there a daily practice that you like to do to try to, I mean, I think about it as a muscle, the way you talk about it, this curiosity, this willing to kind of stay a little uncomfortable. What can people do on a daily basis?
0: Yeah, interestingly, there's actually a brain, the anterior mid-cingulate cortex. It is a piece of your brain that gets stronger in the stick-with-it-ness and in the ability to be uncomfortable as you work it out. Little daily things you could do, like take a different route to work or, you know, shower in the dark or brush your teeth with your left hand, with your non-dominant hand. You know what I mean? Like these stupid little discomforts, order something at a restaurant that you wouldn't normally order. These stupid little discomforts just give a little workout to your anterior mid-cingulate cortex, which makes you more able to stick with the uncomfortable stuff.
1: Anne Bonny is a certified speaking professional. She's a keynote speaker and an MC. She also has a podcast called Dancing in the Discomfort Zone. You can find her stuff, her work, etc. at yourchangespeaker.com. And thanks so much for sharing your stories today.
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1: Julie Rose here, and you're listening to Uncomfy, where we're learning to stay with the moments we usually want to escape because they're awkward or tense, but they're also the moments that can really teach us something. I'm glad you're here. Here's a story about saying a terrifying truth out loud for the very first time. I'm joined by Eric DeRosa. He's a mental health advocate, speaker, co-author of the book Scars to Stars, where he shares a bit of his personal experience. And he's co-host of a podcast called From Survivor to Thriver. The goal of the show is to normalize discussions around mental health topics and remind people that they're not alone, that there's strength in community. And as they like to say, it's perfectly okay to not always be okay. Eric, welcome. It is so great to have you here today.
9: Thank you so much, Julie. I'm really excited and honored to be on the show today.
1: Let's dive straight into your Stick With It story. Set up the moment for us. What background do we need to know heading into this moment where you had to choose to get uncomfortable or stay uncomfortable?
9: Sure. So the moment was I was 33 years old. And the setup for that, I grew up living with severe anxiety, obsessive compulsive disorder. And I was later diagnosed with PTSD. And with that came some terrifying intrusive thoughts. So growing up and all the way into the beginning of my professional career in New York City, I kept this a secret. I never told anybody. I thought for the longest time I was the only one I thought I was broken. I thought it was unfixable. And I was terrified. I thought this was how I was going to have to live the rest of my life. And it would ebb and flow, just like with any other mental health issue. There are times when I'd actually feel really good. There were also long periods of time when I wouldn't feel so great. And as I wrote in the book, in the late summer of 2004, it all came to a head. Sometime late in August, I had just started a new job in New York City when I suffered my first of two dissociative episodes, where your brain goes into kind of, let's call it shutdown mode, to protect itself. So I was, at the time, I was in the car. And during that time period, about 20 minutes into the drive, I actually forgot where I was. I forgot how to get home. And I felt incredibly unsafe. And so I pulled the car over. My wife started driving. And then I describe it as though somebody just turned the lights out. The world really went black on me. And about an hour and a half later, I came to. I was back in New York City. I had no recollection at all of that time period.
6: And so what happened next? I mean, what did you do at this point? You say you've been struggling with your mental health for a period of time here, but you were also at the same time sort of living a successful life, right? I mean, you were in New York City. So what were you doing in the finance world, or what was it that was happening there?
9: So yeah, I spent 18 years in the finance world in New York, and for the first, from the age of 21 until the age of 33, I was working on Wall Street. I was a derivatives trader, and so you can just imagine somebody suffering with severe anxiety going to work every day in that environment, which is incredibly stressful. And on the outside, I had it all together, right? I had this perfect facade of somebody who was a quote unquote successful New York City banker, while on the inside, I was a mess. But I didn't want anybody to ever see that. I was terrified if anybody would ever see who that person on the inside really was. And so when that weekend happened, I realized I couldn't live like that any longer. And so the decision was made, along with my wife, that it was time for me to seek help and professional help. And so that moment for me was about a week later, when I finally sat down across from a complete stranger who I will refer to as Dr. K, an amazing older man, just incredibly caring, incredibly thoughtful, who saw in me something that I had never seen in myself, that although I had all this pain and all this turmoil, I was in fact fixable and I wasn't broken.
6: So that's thank you for sharing such a personal and vulnerable story. I see this then as the stick with it moment that, that we can identify where, you obviously had this crisis and were like, I need to get some help. But then the choice to actually start talking about it, like you had never actually expressed what you were experiencing,
9: the pain that you were in, to
6: anyone. Like this was the decision to have the conversation must have been deeply uncomfortable. What did it feel like? Even though you were sitting face to face with that's how therapy works, right? Like this is a professional. And yet what were some of the things going through your mind, your heart, as you tried to get the words out about what you were experiencing?
9: It's such a great question, Julie. And as I reflect on it now, I can see myself that day. His office was on the Upper West Side, about 20 blocks away from my apartment. I scheduled it for 7 a.m. I didn't want anybody at work to know. And so going in that morning, I remember in my mind thinking through all of the things that I thought I couldn't tell him. And I thought, well, I can't tell him this, I can't tell him that. And I thought to myself, if I allow some of these intrusive thoughts, at the time, I didn't know what intrusive thoughts were, but if I allow these intrusive thoughts to come out of my mouth to another human being, there's probably a pretty high risk of him calling the New York City Police Department and the police showing up and putting me in handcuffs and taking me away. That's how terrified and scared I was of actually verbalizing with somebody the thoughts that were going on in my own head. And I can remember just telling him some of the most terrifying, horrifying, intrusive thoughts that were in my mind. And I can still see him just looking at me and nodding and saying, uh-huh. And I would ask him on occasion, have you ever heard anything this crazy? I'm using air quotes for crazy. And he would just look at me and smile and he'd be like, yeah, it's nothing I haven't heard before. And the more I heard that, the more I started to realize maybe I'm not the only person out there who's experiencing this. It was just his very calming nature and my ability to start to slowly unpack things and give him little nuggets that helped him lead me on this trail of healing. And something that, let's call it a month earlier, I never, if somebody had said it to me, I never would have thought would have happened.
6: So how did finally being willing to talk, even in the safety of a therapist's office, sort of change the trajectory, change the way you started to think about who you could talk to about mental health? I mean, I have to note the fact that you now host this podcast. You've written your story in a book that anyone could go out and buy and read, you know, I mean, like you're telling it in a lot of places. Are you, was that just sort of like an immediate, I need to talk to more people or, you know, did it sort of still take some time to cross over into the threshold of having conversations with coworkers or whatever?
9: No, it took quite a while. So okay. 2004, 2005, I decided that I was my own best doctor. So I took myself off my medication. I stopped seeing my therapist. And hence in 2006, I had another dissociative episode. And that's when I looked in the mirror and said, okay, all of these things you're doing are not things you can like pick and choose. And it's something that you need to continue to do for the rest of your life. And so I was doing therapy. I was taking medication. I stepped on snow for the first time and started skiing, something that would change the trajectory of my life forever. And I really, other than my wife, I really never started to share it with anybody until we were getting ready to leave New York City in the spring of 2011 and move here to Colorado. And then I started to open up to some of my friends. I was still hesitant to let a lot of the outside world in on this secret. I didn't know how my friends would react. I certainly didn't know how work would react. And I never shared that with them. I left and moved here, and wasn't until, as you said, I started my podcast, I wrote my story, I started sharing my story, that a lot of people in my pre-Colorado circle then learned about my story. So it definitely took me some time. It took me some time to get comfortable. And then each time I started to tell a piece of my story, I realized that not only was I not alone, but I was finding there were pieces of my story that were resonating with other people, and they started to open up to me. And that was the big aha moment. And that's when I realized that what I had gone through, what I had experienced, it really happened for me. It didn't happen to me. And it happened for me so that I could help to be a voice for others who were not yet comfortable being able to share their own personal stories.
6: So what's your advice then, Eric DeRosa, just finally for people who are like, yeah, that would be great. I mean, I know I'm sure that talking about it could do me some good, but I'm worried about who to pick and are they going to have the same kind of positive reaction and how much do I share?
9: It's a great question. Find somebody who you trust. It can be a family member, a loved one, a spouse, a partner, a friend. It can be picking up the phone if you're in crisis and dialing 988. Make that conversation happen. It's going to feel, as you said, extremely uncomfortable. The very first time you utter those words, whatever those words may be, when you share with somebody that you're not doing okay, at the same time that it feels incredibly uncomfortable, it'll feel as though this tremendous weight has been lifted off of your shoulders. And from that day on, it gets a little bit easier. And the more you open up and you share and the more vulnerable you become, the easier it becomes to get uncomfortable and the stronger you become as a person. And by you sharing and being vulnerable, it allows so many other people to be vulnerable right back. And that's how we build this community, and that's how we shatter the stigma.
6: Eric DeRosa is a mental health advocate speaker. He's written his story in a book he co-authored called Scars to Stars, and co-host of the podcast From Survivor to Thriver. Plus, you're doing a lot of fun stuff from the ski slopes and from the mountain bike slopes on your social media too. So where can people find you, Eric?
9: Sure. So people can find me. 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All the links are available through our website, and I'm excited to announce I am launching a mental health ski program called U-MOST, which stands for Unlocking Minds on Snow Together. And they're going to begin in the winter of 2024-25 here in Aspen, Colorado. And so I'm taking everything that I've learned as an instructor and as somebody who healed through the sport of skiing, and I'm taking it 360 degrees to help other people recognize how being out in the mountain environment can be so incredibly healing, and getting to share your story and be around other like-minded people.
6: Yeah. Sounds awesome. Eric, thank you so much for sharing your Stick With It story today on Uncomfy. 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
6: 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I'm Julie Rose. 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
12: Next on BYUSN, hey, the athletic Stuart Mandel is apparently all in on BYU Big 12 champs and a top 10 finish. Is that too blue-goggled even for us? BYU starts the season ranked number 14 in the AP poll, but would it be a disappointment if the Cougars also finished the season at number 14?
13: Lineman Justin Kirkland, Andrew Gentry of BYU Football update us from the trenches on training camp and what to expect from this year's defensive and offensive lines. And we continue our Big 12 previews with the Baylor Bears. Is this Dave Aranda's last chance in Waco?
12: Welcome to BYU Sports Nation, presented by the BYU Store, official outfitter of BYU fans everywhere. Happy Tuesday, August 18th. I am Spencer Linton alongside a man who is always mic'd up, Jerem Jordan.
13: Best of Bear Bachmeyer occurred. He was mic'd up at practice the other day. You know, the quarterbacks, the players, they don't always have mics. NFL Films in the NFL, yeah, those guys mic'd up quite a bit. But here's some of the best of Bear from the scrimmage on Saturday at LaBelle Edwards Stadium.
14: Last time we were doing this, I looked back. Kyle Van Noy. He's chilling right there. Oh, good run, P-Rex. Tyler, touchdown! Let's go, baby! I was daydreaming about milkshakes. I was just talking to Bruce about it.
13: Now,
12: I often daydream about milkshakes as well.
13: I love me a good milkshake. I miss the malt shoppy that was close to campus that is no longer there. RIP. Now, I don't want to stir up things here, but he was daydreaming of milkshakes. He told you at Media Day in Frisco that he gave up milkshakes. So is he having withdrawals? Is that what that is?
12: That probably factors in. If I had given up milkshakes too, I would daydream about them.
13: In the middle of the scrimmage, he's probably done at that point, right? Like, the ones have kind of done their thing. He's a green shirt, so he doesn't want to get, you know, hit and everything. Stay healthy. Milkshakes. I mean, there are times where between 10 and 11 a.m. here, local times, we're thinking about milkshakes. We get too. Depends on how that breakfast went this morning.
12: Thinking about bacon and all sorts of delicious
13: I'm always thinking
12: things.
13: About bacon. I mean, indeed. It doesn't matter what time
12: indeed.
13: It is.
12: Indeed. Wow. The tone is proper right now with milkshakes and bacon on the mind. So rise and shout. Let's get to what's trending. Straight up, did the voters get it right when it comes to BYU with the Cougars at number 14 tied with USC?
13: Top 15, that's awesome. I do think that BYU should have been 9, 10, or 11. To me, this is perhaps the best team BYU's ever walked with into a season ever.
12: Well, Jerem's opinion is strong there. Best team BYU's ever had walking into a season. But you're not alone, my friend, because the Athletics, Stuart Mandel, is all in on BYU as well.
13: Yes, he is.
12: Listen to this. He predicts BYU will dethrone Texas Tech and win the Big 12 Conference. And, we're not done yet, beat Notre Dame. And be a top 10 team.
13: All of this.
12: Let's go, Stu.
13: Stuart Mandel, favorite member of the media.
12: In on the Cougs. But, Jerem, is this too blue-goggled even for us?
13: It's pretty blue-goggled. But let's be honest, it's awesome. If BYU beat Notre Dame, was a top 10 team. Yeah, those are the massive blue goggles. Thank you.
12: Those are the national championship blue goggles.
13: Those are the do all that stuff blue goggles, maybe, right? Win the Big 12. These are all our hopes and dreams for this BYU football team and Kalani Sitake and everybody. Stuart has given a voice to the best case scenario. That's what occurred there. This team could do it. They have the talent, the players, the coaches. They're hungry. They're humble. They are ready. They have had 2 years where they've been very good. And they're on the verge of being great. And hopefully they can be great. Because what Stuart presented is the greatest scenario. I would love for BYU to do all those things. There are multiple ways for BYU to still get to the college football playoff without doing check, check, check, check, all those things. They could compete with Notre Dame but lose. They could lose one Big 12 game somewhere. You hope it's not Utah. They could still get to the Big 12 title game. They could win that game and be in the college football playoff. Because the end game is be in the playoff. If the means provide all the things that Stuart just said there, come on. That's amazing. We would love that. Another one. Go 11-1 in the regular season. That includes a win against Notre Dame and one loss in the Big 12. Get to the Big 12 title game. Lose a competitive one. And perhaps you could still at-large your way in because that Notre Dame win could be really good. There was a tweet yesterday that was interesting that Notre Dame, the previous kind of most recent three times, being in the preseason top five in the last 34 years, they finished 18th, 17th, and unranked. So ooh, when they've been in this situation, Brett McMurphy on that tweet, they have not fared well. So for BYU, what you actually want, to me, is for Notre Dame to be awesome. And if you lose competitively, that almost might be better than beating a Notre Dame that isn't good at the end of the year. So I think we need to root for Notre Dame outside of the game against BYU here. And it's very interesting. So shout out to Stuart for presenting the literal best case outside of just saying they go undefeated and they go to the playoff. That's too easy. That would be amazing. But there are multiple cases where I can see, and as we've talked about, thanks to being number 14, as you mentioned, thanks to having Notre Dame on the schedule, being in a Power 4 league, that BYU can make the playoffs still.
12: I know it's uncomfortable for BYU fans to go here because you don't want to be disappointed. That's a very natural hesitation. But, Jerem, I think it's time we embrace this team for what they are. And I think you are. And I think I am, which is a legitimate college football playoff caliber team.
15: Mm-hmm.
12: If BYU's starting the season number 14 and bringing back everything that we have chronicled and laid out for BYU fans on this show for the last 3 months and during the summer, then dang it, they are worthy of being a college football playoff caliber team and discussed as such.
15: Yes.
12: Now, winning the Big 12 and beating Notre Dame is another level for me. Like, getting to the playoff and then getting to the playoff and doing those other things that Stuart Mandel is talking about, that to me is like, okay, yeah, now I feel like I am wearing some blue goggles, at least small ones. But I'm okay with it because I don't think Stuart's alone in believing that BYU is capable of beating Notre Dame and winning the Big 12. He's the first to very publicly state it as a national media member. But based on my conversations at Big 12 Media Days and the conversations that were recorded with several people that you can go watch right now on our YouTube channel, you'll hear everyone say, it's Texas Tech and BYU. It's the Red Raiders and the Cougars. They are the clear favorites to win the Big 12, the clear favorites to go to the college football playoff. We should embrace not just what we feel and want, but what everybody's saying about BYU and what BYU has shown us they are over the last 2 years. Like, you're a big proponent, Jerem, of, hey, people will show you who they are. Believe them.
15: Believe them.
12: Has BYU not shown us what they are in this culture under Kalani Sitake?
15: They've shown us they're very good. The hope is they can graduate to great. And they have an opportunity with Notre Dame in the middle of the schedule. Some of the only hesitation I have is winning one-score games and fourth-quarter comebacks.
12: Like, the luck factor's been too much in favor of BYU?
15: To maintain that, Cougar Stats pointed this out, to maintain that is difficult because typically there's a regression to, like, a more normal number. For example, BYU 7-2 in one-score games last year. That's incredible. Can BYU keep it going? We'd like to think so, but there comes a point where if they don't, two or three times, that changes the rhetoric. That changes the narrative in the conversation.
12: And the two losses are what? Arizona State and Kansas?
15: Yes, from 24. They were not even close to being one-score games against Texas Tech, right? And we've talked ad nauseum about, hey, you got to compete in the biggest games.
12: You could say BYU was unlucky in those games against Kansas and Arizona State, but had some luck working in their favor more often than not in the other wins.
15: Yes. Last year, BYU was 12-0 against everybody not named Texas Tech. But those Texas Tech games were the biggest games. So in the biggest games, can BYU continue to fare well, and they've got to beat some top-end teams. There's a top five team coming into Provo this year, and that's one of the biggest games in BYU history. It's not the biggest, but it's up there. It'd be hard for it to beat Miami. It really would. But Notre Dame looks pretty good. They got a lot of NFL talent. So I'm excited about it, and let's see how this fares. I understand the hesitation. Like you're saying, hey, embrace it.
12: People don't want to be disappointed.
15: Well, and another point that I've said over the summer, too, is like, when is BYU going to have high expectations and meet them really well? A lot of times, not every time, but a lot of times, it's been tough for BYU to do that. But this is a new era for BYU. That's the exciting part. When has BYU been in a Power Four and been preseason top 15 and has the culture that they have?
12: And coming up back-to-back 11-plus win seasons.
15: That and the NFL talent and the coaching staff that like they've had great coaching staff, but we've never had this situation.
12: This is the first time.
15: This is totally new. Remember, we're only year four in the Big 12 here. 5 years ago, we're talking about independence. We're talking about BYU has to go undefeated, basically. They can lose a game or two and have a shot at getting in the playoff. And they got that number 14 next to them to start, which is pretty cool. And they've got an NFL running back sitting there. And you got multiple NFL offensive linemen and guys scattered all over the field. This is very exciting. It is different. Therefore, BYU needs a different result, which is get over the top. Never made the Alliance Bowl, the BCS, the New Year's Six.
12: Kick down the door.
15: It's an expanded college football playoff. It's never been a bigger and better opportunity for BYU football than right now, and I'm stoked.
12: Let's embrace it. I know. It's scary. It's new. BYU's been invited to the VIP room, and they've been in there for a few years. It's now time to stop saying, wow, I'm in the VIP room. Like
15: Wayne's World?
12: There.
15: Just showing everybody?
12: You're there. Hey.
16: Got your backstage passes?
15: That was one of the funnest days of our lives, by the way. The Halloween show we did as Wayne and Garth.
16: Okay, okay.
15: And Greg was Ron Burgundy for two straight hours.
16: BYU belongs there now. And BYU fans, you should feel like you belong in this conversation. It's okay. Frankly, if BYU doesn't perform as well as we think they will, then disappointment is a natural consequence of that. And it's okay. It's okay. But we believe BYU will perform to this level and do deserve their preseason ranking. Not ready to say that they're going undefeated and beating Notre Dame. And, you know, I mean, Mandel said 11-1. So where does the loss happen? I don't know.
15: BYU will lose the regular season. It's too hard. Like, they're playing a tough schedule.
16: But I'm ready to embrace that they're going to be a college football playoff team.
15: Yes.
16: That there will be something different this year.
15: And if BYU doesn't do it this year, it's hard to feel like
16: when
15: it would happen. I don't know. BYU's bringing in some great recruiting classes. So you feel like there's a window here. But it's going to be like last year. I'm telling you, if BYU has another great year, Kalani Sitake is going to get courted again. And he's got to choose BYU again. Like Kevin Young has chosen BYU multiple offseasons.
16: Also a natural consequence of success.
15: Yes. When you have great coaches, other people want them. So that is a question, too, of like, okay, if BYU has a great year and BYU loses a bunch of NFL dudes and, you know, assistant coaches are courted and even Kalani, that's part of this process. You hope you can keep it going forever. But let's just dial in on this year and have a great year and just see what happens.
16: Our question of the day. Based on Stuart Mandel of The Athletic predicting BYU to dethrone Texas Tech and win the Big 12 and beat Notre Dame and be a top 10 team, is this too blue-goggled for all of you? The aforementioned at Cougarstats chimes in. Mandel has a pretty lengthy history of not being blue-goggled for BYU.
15: Okay.
16: I'm not saying he's been negatively unfair to BYU. He just has no track record of propping up BYU more than other national media members.
15: Okay, that's fair. Yeah, so a rational take, is that what we're hearing? That Mandel has a emotionless, rational take, you know? Let's go. We love those. We love the irrational ones. Skylar Beltran, the joy I will experience if this plays out is indescribable. Yeah, I think BYU fans deserve this. Of in the modern era having so many good teams, but like, has there been one that's gotten over the hump? The 84 team won a natty in a time where a natty was possible for BYU. It hasn't been feasible for BYU recently. It is now an opportunity. We're not talking natty. We're talking college football playoff now. Yes. That's kind of that.
16: To be in the bracket.
15: That's where you kind of burst your head through that, and then you can keep going up from there. Like, Indiana didn't say, well, last year we went to the playoff and got blown out, and this year we just hoped to win a game. They won the whole thing. They didn't lose a game. You can all of a sudden go to that level. I'm not saying BYU is going to that level, but we'd take it.
16: Mm. But even Indiana needed a little bit of luck and some crazy finishes at Penn State. Like, you need some magic to make that happen.
15: Yeah.
16: At Clint Carlos says, I'm prepared to experience this.
15: I think we all are. I think our hearts are prepared, and we are ready.
16: Think about how much joy BYU fans felt once the championship game berth was clinched by BYU. That was a new level.
15: On the Friday night. It was so good that BYU didn't even show up till the middle of the first quarter, down 14 against UCF. I was in the stands for like the first quarter of that, and then I came over and did halftime with everybody, and I was like, what's going on? BYU woke up.
16: They figured it out.
15: It was great. It was great. Royal Coug at the Royal Coug. This is Kyler. More!
16: What else do you want at the Royal Coug?
15: I believe the...
16: There's a lot there!
15: The reference is, you know, the AT-ATs or whatever... Or shooting laser at mythical Luke there. More! Continuing to weigh in on X, Facebook, and Instagram. Is Stuart Mandel even blue-goggled for you? We want to hear from you.
16: Yesterday, as we have mentioned now multiple times, the AP preseason poll was released for college football. BYU checking in at number 14, tied with USC at that mark. Now, if BYU finishes the season, let's say with the same ranking, Jeremy, they start 14, they finish 14. Would it be a disappointment?
15: Now, there is a scenario where, let's say, BYU is 11th and they get into the college football playoff.
16: Lose.
15: And they lose significantly enough to drop three spots. It would be disappointing to lose a big game by that margin. But BYU, if BYU made the college football playoff and they finish 14th, I'm not disappointed because they made the playoff. But in most scenarios where you tell me this question, I am disappointed. Because it probably means BYU did not make the college.
16: Where did BYU finish last year?
15: 11th.
16: 11th? Whew. But that was not a college football playoff season.
15: No.
16: So it's tough to finish 14 and accomplish the hopes and dreams that this team has of finally getting in to the big dance. Find a way into the bracket.
15: What if they go 11 or 12-2 again, but it's not college football playoff, and they win another bowl game against a ranked opponent like they have the last 2 years?
16: It's hard to call. That's hard to say. Oh, it's so disappointing.
15: It'll be disappointing no matter what to not make the playoff. But there are scenarios where you go, it was another very good season. But when you have Bears a sophomore and you have this guy perhaps becoming the all-time leading rusher in LJ Martin, and you have all these NFL guys, strike while the iron's hot. The time is now, Spence. If they don't do it now, when are they going to do it? They have everything they need to get this done. Can you always add better players? Yes. Can you always add more NIL? Yes.
16: Sure,
15: can you always?
16: Yeah.
15: What? Yeah. Of course. Of course. Come on. Everyone, even Ohio State's going, we need more. Like, everyone's asking for more. Can you get it done now? Can you get it done now? This team has positive pressure. What I mean by that is they're not the favorite, but there's pressure to win, and they're hungry because they got slapped in the face in the two biggest games last year. So it's kind of a best-case scenario this offseason.
16: An interesting mix.
15: Yes, because if they were the clear favorite and they had already gone to the and won the Big 12 and been in the college football playoff, it's like, can you do it again? Some would argue doing it again is harder than doing it the first time. Like some of the championship teams, like with the Bulls and whatnot, they're like repeating, and the Lakers over time, repeating harder than doing it the first time. I don't know. Doing it the first time's proven to be pretty difficult. But this is a team that needs to do it. Number 14 would be disappointing. It would.
16: BYU has every opportunity now with their starting position. They finally have a starting position to now take advantage of. They didn't have that even last year. They were still out of the poll to begin.
15: And frankly, if BYU starts 14 last year, they're making the
16: playoff. They're in the playoff. No,
15: they would have made the playoff.
16: When they play at Texas Tech, they're probably number 5 or even number 4.
15: And they're not going to drop to number 10 or 11. They're going to drop to 8 or 9 and stay in.
16: This is the
15: and then Alabama or Oklahoma would have been out.
16: Of having this preconceived idea by the voters that you deserve to be a top 14 team. And so now you just have a head start.
15: Yep.
16: Can BYU take advantage of it? Frankly, I'm more worried about Arizona and TCU right now than I am about Notre Dame. If BYU can get through Arizona and TCU and be undefeated going into the Notre Dame game, Jerem, I think they're in prime position.
15: Even with a close competitive loss?
16: Yes.
15: You reset just a touch, but maybe not much. Maybe you lose two spots, and then you keep the climb going, right? And if you can survive Big 12 play unscathed, I do think BYU will lose at least one Big 12 game. It's just hard in this league. It is. There's some tough road games.
16: Football is fickle, too.
15: Yeah, you have to get lucky. You have to make a kick, get a turnover here or there, be healthy. There's all these things. It's not automatic. You have to go do it. You have to earn it.
16: All right. Let's pick up the tempo and move into the hurry-up drill. Jerem, start us off.
15: Yesterday, BYU football changed its 2027 opener to Oregon State from the new-look Pac-12 on August 28th instead of Weber State. Do you like this?
16: Sure. Yeah, I don't mind them. One, I didn't mind the matchup in the first place with Oregon State. Liked it. Let's go ahead and kick off in late August.
15: Yeah.
16: Let's make it happen.
15: I think that's great.
16: What's to not like is my question.
15: Yeah, I think it'll be interesting. It's the Jamarcus Shepherd era. He's a Kalen DeBoer guy who was at Washington and Alabama. They stunk last year, 2-10. But by the way, keep an eye on Oregon State this year. They open at Houston, then they host Texas Tech.
16: Yeah.
15: So two Big 12 opponents out of the gate. I'll be watching that closely.
16: Okay. But I don't think there's any reason to not like this.
15: Yeah.
16: I think it's a fun matchup. What I'm even maybe more excited about is the fact that BYU plays a game this season in how many days? Hit it!
17: Countdown to the Trailblazers.
18: 18 days.
15: Are we weirded out that the, Oregon State's the G6 at Notre Dame next year? Kind of forgot about that one. That'll be fun.
16: You
15: always got to get a lot of guys from the portal. Probably.
16: Like BYU's playing Colorado State this year in that G6 category.
15: Oregon State's
16: on a similar level as Colorado State right now.
15: Mountain West Plus is kind of what the Pac-12 looks like.
16: Yeah. ESPN NFL draft analyst Jordan Reed has listed BYU as a quote-unquote under-the-radar college football team when it comes to the 2027 NFL draft talent. Reed predicts the Cougars won't have any first-round picks, but we'll have 5 players selected in next year's draft. 5 that would match BYU's best ever in 2021. Over under, Jerem, this year's BYU team producing 5 NFL draft picks in 2027.
15: I'm going north. I just think BYU has more. Like, you look at...
16: More! Theme of the show today.
15: Liv Moss, LJ, Bruce. You know, you got a lot of guys on defense. Maybe Keanu Tanuvasa, Kadu Luave, and Isaiah Glasker, Evan Johnson. You know, if Falatau Satuala has a monster year, he could come out. Give me North. Like, I think there's a legit
16: six
15: chance
16: guys.
15: BYU could set the record for its program with 6 draft.
16: So here's the thing. Only if BYU doesn't have everybody to declare for the draft, will they not hit at least 5 draft picks?
15: Because of the fifth-year thing, potentially,
16: yes.
15: Too. If Kadu Luave is like, listen,
16: I want to come back and play
15: I'm not
16: year.
15: Getting the grade I wanted. I had a good year, but it wasn't what the NFL wanted.
16: That limits the number.
15: I come back. Yeah.
16: Yes.
15: And again, technically,
16: LJ could do
15: come
16: it too.
15: Back next year. I don't think he will, but he could.
16: I mean, could BYU put together an appealing enough package to bring back both of those guys for another run?
15: LJ's like just short of the record. He's like, I want to be the LJ. After Further Review is back tonight as Dave, David, and Blaine break down all 12 games on BYU's schedule tonight, 7 Eastern on the BYU TV app and ESPN Plus.
16: Still on the way, we hear from Justin Kirkland, speaking of Under the Radar.
15: I love JK.
16: And Andrew Gentry. Both those guys deserve spotlight. We talked to them in training camp about what we can expect from this year's offensive and defensive lines. This is BYUSN.
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16: 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I am Spencer Linton. He is Jerem Jordan, and it's time for your training camp update. Beginning with Justin Kirkland, who is one of the off-the-radar guys for BYU football. And by off-the-radar, I mean a guy who didn't really get to show what he is capable of last season because primarily of injury. Well, he's back, and he's healthy, and he's ready to dominate. Here's defensive lineman Justin Kirkland from BYU football training camp.
25: Days like today, this is just sort of one of the things that players have to go through, but it lets you know you're getting close to the season. How excited are you for the upcoming year and everything that it could hold?
26: I mean, super excited. The next time we put on these jerseys, we're playing a game. You know what I'm saying? And so just kind of
0: going back, looking through the summer and all the stuff that we're going through in the middle of fall camp, and it's like, dude, everybody's ready to rock. So we're not like waiting for the time to pass, and it's kind of just like humble and hungry, chomping at the bit to just actually put our product on the field and make something happen.
25: As soon as the season ends, you know, everybody needs to get away a little bit, but obviously there's spring ball and there's off-season workouts and things like that. What was your off-season like?
0: My off-season was a lot of yoga, a lot of eating clean, and losing some weight, you know what I'm saying? And then obviously I was hanging out with my wife, Marley, and I have a little wiener dog named Frank. So

0: where we were kind of supposed to take up blocks and free up the linebackers to be in here, and it's like, dude, go make a play. So it's like, why not drop the pounds, be a little bit quicker? And then the strength staff and these coaching staff, they do a phenomenal job of making sure we're all strong, stuff like that. And so it's like, it just made sense to lose weight and be a better football player.
1: You talked about this defense, and obviously the last couple of seasons, this defense has been fantastic. I know there's now some changes at the defensive coordinator spot, a couple of coaching position changes, things like that. What's been your overall impression of this year's version of the BYU defense?
0: I tell you what, I was just talking some of the guys, like the offensive line average age is 24, defensive line average age is 24. I haven't asked the DBs, linebackers stuff, but we got some old dudes who have played a lot of football and a lot of experience with complete trust in Coach Papinga, Coach Demo, Coach Walker, like these new coaches coming in, Coach Puha, Coach Anderson, leading the way, stuff like that. And so I really, even through spring ball, through fall camp, it's not even like they have all the control. Obviously, they're the coaches, but they're talking to us the same way, because we're the ones out there actually running the plays. And so it's like, what do you guys want to do in 3rd and 8? What do you guys want to do in 3rd and short? Stuff like that when we're at this part of the field. So it's really nice having that two-way conversation with those guys and them having the complete trust in us and us having the complete trust in them. And so I really do think sky's the limit for this team.
1: Talk to me about this defense up front and what's possible.
0: I think we're pretty loaded. To say,
1: I like that smile.
0: You know what I'm saying? All these guys, everybody's got the right mindset. The team unity through the summer and stuff has been off the charts. And so, you ever seen the movie 300?
1: Yeah.
0: I really think that's kind of what this D line kind of emphasizes. And then obviously our linebacking group, they have full support of us and us supporting them. So I really do think this team is special.
1: The other day, during the media interviews, we were talking with Keanu. And Keanu talked about this defense evolving, and one of the areas that he wanted it to continue to evolve was getting more and more pressure on the opposing offensive line and getting to the quarterback and whatnot. Where are you seeing that specific point being worked on and emphasized?
0: Well, for starters, I think Keanu is ultimately just a phenomenal football player, really is. I mean, that dude, he's the guy who can make it happen, you know what I'm saying? But this defense in general is kind of built around getting vertical and having the ability to make plays. And so I really don't think you can go wrong with it, whether you want to blitz or just send four for the pass rush, stuff like that, and stopping the run. If you can stop the run with four and if you can get pressures with four, that's going to lead to more interceptions in the back end. And so kind of having that defense evolve, and as people get older and kind of see the game more, like our young guys were playing last year and then obviously into this year, everybody's got a lot more college experience. And so as everybody kind of gets that under the belt and recognizes plays faster and what the offense is trying to do faster, and then knows how to beat that stuff and react to it and then ultimately get to the quarterback, I think it's going to be good.
1: Well, and you mentioned the goal is to win the whole thing, and this may sound like a somewhat of an odd question, but how much does that mean to you guys as a group that collectively that is the goal, that it's not something that's setting the bar low, that you're going to set the bar as high as you can because you think you guys can live up to that?
0: Yeah, I think, too, just going back to what I said, this whole team has played a lot of college football and making it to the Big 12 championship last year, and then transfer portal comes around and everybody wanted to stay. There's a reason everybody wanted to stay. And so having everybody kind of have that same mindset, going through spring ball smart, summer smart, and fall camp smart, and it just kind of goes back. We have full, complete trust in the strength staff that they're going to take care of us. And so when we show up to work out through the summer and stuff like that, if they want us to squat 600 pounds, like, everybody's fully willing to do it because, they're not going to have us – like there's a reason behind what we're doing. And so fall camp too, and running these plays, every time we get a defensive play call in, we truly believe that's the magic ticket. It's going to make it happen. Whether it's a good play or not necessarily the best play, we don't care. Like, we're going to make it work either way. And so just having a bunch of guys who fully believe that national championship and that BYU belongs in that conversation, I think it's contagious. Mm-hmm. And like the young guys, they're fully in it too, and it's just manifesting. And yeah, I feel like you have to talk about it, so when the opportunity actually is in front of you, it's not a surprise. So yeah, I really do think that like I said, this team's going to be special.
1: That's what we like to hear. Justin, thanks for the time, and good luck this season. Appreciate it. Thank you.
0: Thank you. Go Cougs.
2: I think you said it best as we were watching that interview. He's just a big, jolly fun, happy guy.
3: He's super fun to talk to, and you can see it. He's got the wiener dog named Frank. That's too good. That's hilarious.
2: He's ready to do

0: some work with that defensive line, too.
1: Yeah, Oscar, Meyer, Frank, it all works. Let's go. Starting right tackle Andrew Gentry, also had a conversation with him at Photo Day. He's been there and done that. 3 years at Michigan, a national championship, started all 14 games at right tackle for BYU last year. What's in store this year? Here's my conversation with Andrew Gentry. Andrew, what's the number one goal of Photo Day, other than being clean-shaven?
2: Number one goal of Photo Day, I'd say, for an offensive lineman is get in and get out as fast as you can. No, just kidding. It's great to be here. They got a good setup for us. For my sake, get in, get out as fast as you can, and, you know, go enjoy the rest of your day.
1: Okay, 2 weeks or week and a half of fall camp so far. What do you feel like you've learned about this group, or did you already know everything?
2: Yeah. No, I think the biggest thing that we've learned, speaking from an offensive line perspective, maybe from an offensive perspective, is just how well we can gel together. From my personal experience and being in different fall camps, this is fall camp number 5 for me, I feel like the offense is gelling really, really well for only being a week into fall camp. Obviously, there's going to be bumps in the road as you go along with fall camp, as you're this early in with new pieces of the offense, but really from a whole, I feel like we're rolling well. We're able to install a lot of our offense. Guys feel confident in it, and things are really rolling well that way from an offensive line, from an offensive perspective, and even, you know, going against the defense, it seems like on their side as well. They got a lot of great pieces over there. So really, as a team, just super happy that we're gelling really well together, we're playing well together, and things are rolling.
1: How do you create enough physicality to be prepared for week one yet stay healthy? Because there's certain days that are thud, others are kind of full tackle where you can engage at a full level. How do you kind of manage that physicality?
2: Yeah, that's a great question. We've got really good sports science staff here that's doing a really good job of monitoring that, of when we need to be going hard, when we need to be hitting, because you really do need that physicality, right? We can't just go into week one and not having tackled people before. You know, from an offensive and defensive line perspective, every day really is full go. I mean, we're not tackling each other, obviously, so you're blocking at full speed. But for the guys that need to manage that physicality, we have a great sports science crew that's monitoring that and seeing when we need to ramp things up and when we can take things back. But so far, everybody's feeling good. Haven't had any major injuries, and guys are feeling great. And obviously there's bumps and bruises. Your body never feels 100% right in the middle of fall camp. But overall, I feel like we found a great balance of being physical, getting physicality, and playing the brand of football that BYU plays, which is physical on both the offensive and defensive sides, while staying healthy at the same time.
1: Do you think if Skylar Mayne's mustache was longer that he would be even more effective?
2: I think so, and I think you should ask him about that, but I think Sky's probably giving about a 75% effort on that mustache right now, and
1: really?
2: If he brought it up to
1: him,
2: I think he could do way better. Yeah, there's probably sports science behind it, according to him, but I'm not.
1: If you haven't seen the mustache, I think you have seen the mustache. He's the guy with that looks like he's in the circus, and he's running the circus of BYU football, which is crazy. Fall camp, couple weeks in, O-line, you talked about that group. I want to compliment you on something where Legend Glasgow told me, because I said, have you met up with Isaiah where he's kind of thudded you a little bit or hit you? Because Isaiah said, I want to give him his welcome to college football moment. He said that you kicked out Isaiah on a play one time and he didn't have to engage Isaiah. Can you protect Legend the entire fall camp?
2: That's the goal. I want to make sure Legend is as healthy as he possibly can be going into the season. But Legend is great for himself too, man. I mean, that kid, he's going to be a stud for us. He's going to do a lot of really good things for us. But hey, if I can take more hits off of Legend, I'll make sure I take more hits off of Legend.
1: The boys are getting excited there, over there at the with the pictures.
2: Yeah.
1: Who's the most photogenic offensive lineman?
2: I mean, you mean other than myself, right?
1: Besides you.
2: Yeah, besides me. Man, that's a great question. I mean, you know, Kyle's got that great mustache going on, so, like, Kyle's...
1: Farchuk.
2: Yes, Farchuk. Kyle's looking great there. Trevor Pay has some great flow going on with the hair. But, I mean, you're really not going to go wrong with any offensive lineman. You know, I don't think you're going to go wrong with any of us. I think we're probably the most photogenic group on the whole team. And, you know, if you disagree with that, I think you're kind of crazy.
1: I saw AP Bear is back.
2: Yep.
1: Cut the hair. I explained to him what an AP is, so I think he knows the whole situation. But do you think Bear's success is tied to the hair at all? Because, I think he needs to continue to grow it out. He looks good.
2: Bear looks great in whatever, right? You know, as an offensive lineman, Bear could shave his head. I still think he's the best-looking player on the team. But AP Bear is back, and he's the AP of our team. So he's running the show, and so that's why the hair is that way.
1: To transition it in, I appreciate that. Talking to Andrew Gentry, starting right tackle, BYU. Next couple of weeks, as you guys prepare for game one, what do you need to accomplish here?
2: I think the biggest thing is continue to grow together, continue, you know, for myself personally, continue to work on the things that I've been trying to work on in this fall camp of getting better with my hands, getting better with my feet, making sure that all that is cleaned up before the season. As an offensive line, making sure that we're as physical as we possibly can be, that we're going to accomplish the goals that we've set, continuing to play together, continuing to get that cohesion and that unity together. And then I think from there, it's really just going to continue to roll, that we're going to keep getting in that groove of, you know, getting ready for game one, where we can hit game one, ready to hit the ground running, and we're super excited for that. So right now, again, just focusing on the goals that we have in front of us, getting physical, playing together, we do those two things. I think it's going to be a great season for us.
1: That's good team stuff. Individually, I want to fast forward to next April. You hear your name called in the NFL draft as high as humanly possible. What did you do this season to get there?
2: Yeah, I think the biggest thing for me is I want to improve you know, showcase my athletic ability a little bit more. I think in pass protection, I could do a better job of that, of being a little more fluid in my movements, being more fluid with my feet, more aggressive with my hands. I feel like last year I was winning, but kind of hanging on at the end of reps. For this year, I want to be more dominant in those reps. And then in the run game, making sure that I'm more physical, finishing blocks where I want to finish them. So for me, again, you know, sum it up, want to look better when I'm coming on into pass pro, more fluid, more physical with my hands, and in the run game, finishing blocks better and being a mauler that I know I can be.
1: Biggest question for some fans is, hey, who's catching the passes, right? Wide receivers specifically. What are you seeing from that group that gives you confidence?
2: I think the biggest thing from that group is that it's not just one guy catching passes, that we're seeing a lot of dudes that are making a lot of really great plays and that are stepping up big time. And we already talked about Legend as a young guy that's stepping up. I think Tay Nakua looks really good. JoJo is in great form right now. So we got a really great room with a lot of great wide receivers where we don't have to rely on one guy to make a lot of plays. And, you know, even from the wide receiver room to the tight end room with Roger and Walker, I mean, those guys are looking really, really good as well. And I think those guys are going to be a huge part of our passing game. And I think out of the backfield, too, we'll have some, you know, with LJ and Sione catching passes, too. I think we've got so many weapons that it's going to be pick your poison against how do you stop the pass against BYU.
1: Sounds good to me. Let's do all that Andrew said. You can watch more interviews from BYU Football Training Camp. 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
0: Up next, what does Stuart Mandel of The Athletic think of BYU's potential this season, if you missed it earlier? And an update on former Cougars in the NFL. 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
1: Stuart Mandel of The Athletic has high expectations for Cougar football this season. He has BYU dethroning Texas Tech.
9: being the next Big 12 champ, beating Notre Dame, and being a top 10 team. We'll take all of it.
0: Yes, it's like four scoops of ice cream.
9: Yes, baby. I can only handle two.
0: Former BYU safety Tanner Wall was waived by the Miami Dolphins yesterday after playing in one preseason game. We'll see if he ends up on a practice squad there or if he is playing elsewhere.
9: He could be picked up, yeah, by somebody else. After a stellar game over the weekend, Jets cornerback Mori Bamba is out for a few weeks with a knee injury. He had five tackles and four passes defended against the Bucs. That's disappointing because he made a name for himself on Saturday night.
0: Yes, yes, super unfortunate. BYU golfer Peter Kim earns low amateur honors at the Utah Open after tying for seventh with a tournament score of 15 under par. He closed the tournament with a round of 7 under and a 65 on Sunday. Coming up, we continue our Big 12 football team previews and look specifically at BYU opponent Baylor. Our head coach is in a really must-win scenario. Is this Dave Aranda's last chance to get things right in Waco? This is BYU SN.
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1: Live from Studio B. And if you are using context clues from that music video we just showed you,
0: Baylor.
1: The Baylor Bears are on topic. Let's in go. Our team preview. We push forward to the 2026 season. And the question surrounding Baylor, the big question anyway, is can Dave Aranda get things turned around there? Is this his last chance to make things right in Waco, Jerry?
0: Probably. I think the seat is warm. I do think he needs kind of a 8 or 9 win season to salvage things. And even then, maybe not. Like, if they went 9-3 in the regular season, I think you'd keep this going. But they have had a losing record in 3 of the last 5. Obviously, in 2021 with Gary Bohannon, it came to BYU later. They went 12-2 and went to the Sugar Bowl. That was awesome. 8-5 in 24, they felt like they took a step forward, but they took a step backwards last year. They had a great offense and a poor defense. Sawyer Robertson was one of the best passers in America last year. He's gone. DJ Lagway comes in from Florida, former 5-star. 10-9 record in Gainesville. 28 touchdowns, 23 picks. Not like he put up crazy numbers. OC Jake Spavital will no doubt activate him at a higher level. Just is it high enough to kind of get the success they need? But the defense was the issue last year. They've got a new DC. Joe Klanderman comes over from K-State. He's charged with fixing that. D-line was bolstered from the portal. Hosea Wheeler comes from Indiana, national champ. Opener against Baylor in Atlanta is a very fun week one game. In league play, they play at BYU, Texas Tech, and at Houston to finish the regular season. That's brutal. So, Spence, they need to get their wins before games 10,
1: stretch.
0: 11, and 12 because there's a good chance they go 0-3 in there. No Arizona or Utah, so 3 of the top 5 walking into the season, and they finish with it, as I mentioned. I don't think anyone else in the league has
1: three
0: as hard
1: teams.
0: Of a 3-game stretch at the very end as Baylor.
1: 3 ranked teams to close the season, and 2 of them are on the road.
0: I mean, brutal.
1: Beginning with at BYU on November 14th, and then, yeah, you're on the road to close out against a perceived rival in Houston.
0: Against the Cougs!
1: So is Baylor winning 7 games too much to ask? It kind of feels like it.
0: It feels like a lot, and that might be tough for Dave Aranda's chances
1: because
0: of
1: staying in Waco. Because he probably needs to do that. Like, how many wins is enough? Is just a winning
0: is
1: record
0: enough
1: to say, like, okay, he's turned things around? Like, Baylor had a winning record.
0: Does 7-5 turn things around? I don't think so. I think you're just sort of spinning in place. Given the schedule, given the situation, I feel like it's going to be tough for Baylor this year.
1: They're understandably excited about DJ Lagway. And all the rhetoric around Baylor is, well, now that he's in the right position, the right scheme, the right offensive coordinator, it's all going to work out.
0: I shouldn't laugh, but let me just tell you. You know the story Robertson threw for 3,600 yards and 31 touchdowns. And now you think DJ Lagway is somehow going to be better than that? I don't think so.
1: The defense was the issue.
0: Yeah. If your defense is better and Lagway approximates some of that, Lagway, different player. Sawyer, great
1: now,
0: passer.
1: Now you probably are winning 7 or 8 games if that defense gets better to match what the offense had been doing.
0: Is that enough?
1: But is that enough?
0: That's a question for Baylor. I don't know if that's enough. It feels like it's not to me. When I say I don't know, I mean, yes, it's not enough. I think they would have to win 9 games to be like, you know what? We feel like we're going in this direction. It's tough when you've had a losing record in 3 of the last 4. And it's not like you put together like a 10-plus win year. They've had one of those during the tenure there. And listen, this is a team that in the modern era has produced some very good teams, Heisman Trophy winner and RG3. They feel like they can do this. They've had great resources, the great stadium on the Brazos River there in Waco. Like, you feel like you can get good teams and
1: they were
0: compete.
1: The Big 12 champs 5 years ago.
0: Yes, they were. Yes, they were. And if Oklahoma State had perhaps won that game, BYU might have made the had an at-large in 21 because BYU was 10-2 and kind of in the teens at that point. So Baylor kind of did BYU dirty there, although they're just trying to win the game. I'm just kidding. But
1: shout out
0: yeah.
1: to Gary Bohannon.
0: Love Gary, but they didn't help us that day. It was literally like a foot, right? Like there was a goal line situation
1: right
0: there.
1: At the corner.
0: Oh, man. Yeah, I think it's tough for Baylor this year. And that's a BYU opponent later in the season, and hopefully BYU can take care of business. Certainly the 22 game was notable in the history of this. I wouldn't call it a rivalry. It's like a companionship. I think, two religious institutions that love Jesus, love to compete. I think the relationship's really good. I really like competing with Baylor and things. There have been some transfers that have crossed over in different ways, right? You think of Caleb Lohner and Gary Bohannon and the Barrington boys, which is cool. So, I'm looking forward to this game. I always like competing with Baylor and stuff. And Robert Wright III is a significant one as well. So this is going to be an important game that BYU needs to win, and it will be expected to win late in the season.
1: Yeah, I ask this partially tongue-in-cheek. Is Baylor in some capacity a trap game because of the emotions that will be expended the week before against Utah for BYU?
0: Every game after Utah feels like a trap game. Last year feels like the first time in a long time that both BYU and Utah won the game after the game. It's typical that they get a little beat up and there's an emotion,
1: there's like
0: as you said.
1: It's like this Utah hangover. They get this weird stat where when you play Utah, the week after you play Utah, like you lose.
0: Yeah, and Utah's had it too for a while. Like both teams have struggled. Last year they did not. I think those programs are in good spaces. So, yeah, that's a good point. It will be interesting to see kind of what you expend emotionally November 7th. What does that look like? Where is BYU in the season, Spence? Are they... You know, at that point through game 9, are they 7-2 and in the
1: 8-1?
0: Hunt? Are they somehow 9-0, which feels like crazy? Because the back three there, really important for BYU. Baylor feels like a very winnable game at home. So is that Kansas, but Kansas is 2-0 against BYU.
1: It's been the weird one.
0: And then Cincinnati continues to kind of have these senior day games in Big 12 play where it's like, okay, that should be a win. Houston a couple years ago.
1: Against the new teams.
0: UCF.
1: Houston.
0: Yeah, what's
1: Cincinnati.
0: Up with that? It's just like, hey, new people, you finish together. Over there. You hang up.
1: The group that BYU came in with.
0: Yeah.
1: Like that's been the final game of the season over
0: like
1: the last
0: that.
1: Three. All right. Is it Dave Aranda's last chance in Waco? We had our conversation.
0: We'll see
1: what Baylor is doing when they roll into Lavelle Edwards Stadium in mid-November.
0: And I like Dave. We conversed with him a couple years ago. Talked about religious belief. He lost his dad that week. Really cool comments from him about
1: perspective. He's a fascinating individual.
0: Yeah, absolutely. Former Utah State assistant, too, by the way. If you miss any interview shows, D-Blues, you can find them on BYUSN.com or download the free BYU TV app to get all the BYUSN and Spencer Linton content on demand.
1: After the break, let's update our best of 2020's BYU football bracket. 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
1: Welcome back. Let's finish this show the right way by updating the best of BYU football in the 2020s bracket. Yesterday's matchup featured quarterback Zach Wilson and running back Tyler Allgeier. And winning with 75% of the vote is...
0: Oh, what?
1: a man they call Psycho T.
0: Tyler Allgeier. Okay, that's what we probably thought given the single season record. So he's the first into the semifinals. How about that? Who is he going to match up? Let's talk about it. Today's matchup features two rivalry moments. What was better, the 2021 win over Utah to break the streak or the Bear on the Loose in Provo play? We start with 2021 against Utah. That broke a 9-game win streak in the rivalry versus Utah. It's not like you haven't heard this like last week from us already and or know this. Jaren Hall, 3 passing touchdowns, 8 rushes for 92. Would have been over 100 if he hadn't stepped out of bounds on that one long run. Tyler Allgeier, 27 for 102. Utah got it to within 6 in the fourth. Jake Oldroyd nails a 21-yard field goal to seal the win. 3:17 left. Part of BYU's de facto Pac-12 South Championship.
1: We hung a banner.
0: Yes, we did. Where is that?
1: All right. The 2021 win taking on There's a Bear on the Loose. Bear Bachmeier. Epic 22-yard rushing touchdown against Utah in last year's win in the fourth quarter. It was 3rd and 11. I think people forget about that.
0: That is, that's a great detail. Yeah.
1: Breaking through multiple Utah defenders on the way to the end zone. Touchdown put BYU up 24-14 late in the fourth quarter, and that felt like, in many ways, the game-clenching play.
0: Absolutely.
1: BYU, at the time, improved to 7-0 and 4-0 in Big 12 play. It felt like, we're here again.
0: I'm picking 21 versus Utah. That's what I'm going to vote for. It's way bigger than one play.
1: It was everything that that game represented and what it meant to the fan base and the weekend it was involved in and the Big 12 invitation and storming the field and... Yeah, that's going to be tough to beat, but there's a hefty Bear on the Loose crowd, I'm sure. Let's go. Vote. Which Utah moment would you pick?
0: I think it's going to win 80% plus. Let's go.
1: Voting begins at 1 Eastern and is live until noon Eastern tomorrow, where we will update you on who advances to the semifinals. Our question of the day is based on what Stuart Mandel predicts BYU will do in the Big 12. He said they'll dethrone Texas Tech, win the Big 12, beat Notre Dame, and be a top 10 team. Is that too blue-goggled for you? Our elite voice of the day, presented by PAX, Healthcare Careers Built for Victory, comes in from at Paul Ruskra, who says, that is indeed a blue-goggles top 10 all-time candidate, but it doesn't go far enough for me. It should have included blowout wins against both Notre Dame and Utah, as well as a blowout playoff win over Michigan at Lavelle Edwards Stadium.
0: Now you're getting picky.
1: Yeah, just get into the playoff. Today's Rise to Shout-Out presented by Mountain America, official credit union of BYU Athletics.
0: Stephen Means of Cleveland.com, who covers Ohio State, has BYU 8th in the AP poll, highest. And then a reverse Rise and Shout-Out to Chris Carter of the Pittsburgh Post-Gazette, who was the only AP voter who left BYU off his AP poll. That means he just forgot, right?
1: Chris, right? Like, how do you leave BYU out of the whole poll? Thanks to today's guests, Justin Kirkland and Andrew Gentry.
0: Sorry to Dennis, we ran out of time.
1: For Jerem Jordan, I'm Spencer Linton. More practice coverage tomorrow. We're 18 days away. 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
11: 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Today, Elder Patrick Kieran of the Quorum of the 12 Apostles of the Church of Jesus Christ of Latter-day Saints will address BYU Campus Education Week participants. The devotional will begin in 10 minutes. First, this from University Communications.
12: Nepal is one of the unique countries. We have landscape, sea level to world highest mountain here. Our mountains are always standing to welcome people from all over the world.
13: Nepal is a very beautiful country, to be very honest. It's beautiful in a sense of diversity, it's beautiful in sense of belongingness, beautiful in terms of geography.
14: My experience coming to Nepal has been amazing. They're just the most humble, kind, welcoming people that I've ever associated with.
15: I love Nepal. I've been very impressed as I've watched the people here. It's been very inspiring to see the sense of community and family.
16: The thing I'm most impressed with is the warmth and the genuine interest in trying to help other people.
17: You realize that it's not all just about you. It's about the community, it's about God, it's about people around you.
12: We have major issues like the environmental problems, pollution issues.
18: Pollution level is very high, especially in the Kathmandu Valley. Due to the topographical condition, the pollutant will be trapped in the air over the 24 hours.
14: We're here in Nepal working with a population of brick workers. Brick manufacturing is a very old occupation in Nepal. It has a strong cultural history. Many of the buildings and temples in Nepal are made of bricks. But with the manufacturing of bricks, there are some serious environmental and occupational health consequences.
16: PM2.5, which is particulate matter, there's a lot of that in the air. We're looking at that and silica dust. Bricks contain silica, and that's really harmful to your lungs.
19: The conditions that a lot of Nepalese brick workers are working in are 3 to 5 times worse than the conditions accepted in the United States. They can develop lung conditions like silicosis, COPD issues. They also cook inside their homes, which releases more particles into the air through combustion. A lot of workers here are exposed to bad conditions at work and at home when it comes to the air they're breathing.
14: The main reason that we're here in Nepal now is to collect data to help us to be better informed for future efforts to make changes.
16: The idea is to build an interdisciplinary team that can investigate the problem in its totality so that we can then find sustainable solutions.
20: In addition to scores of students that are on site, we've managed a multi-institutional collaboration. Brigham Young University is well represented, as well as collaborators at the University of Utah, but also local collaborators. University of Kathmandu and others are on site and helping us really put this big picture together.
21: The process that we're doing here includes several steps. First, our station, we get a questionnaire to make sure we understand how they live in these conditions.
22: We do blood pressure, body fat percentage, we take their height and their weight, hand grip strength, pulse oximeter, so their blood oxygen.
15: As part of the nursing side, we are getting saliva samples, a blood draw, and a ultrasound that is going to help us get a better picture of what's going on with the respiratory health of the kiln workers here.
19: Our monitoring is of the individual breathing zone. It's to simulate what the worker will actually be breathing in as they go throughout their day-to-day lives. But we also monitor the air quality of their homes.
3: I'm looking at water and air and soil. I'm doing kind of a more broad look at what it's looking like in the community rather than just the brick kiln.
19: This research is so important. It's amazing to get data that paints such a complete picture. This can help us really educate people and can really help us make a difference in their lives.
12: If there's something that we can do to help people, that's what I want to do. I want to be part of that. And this is only the beginning.
18: I'm enthusiastic and I'm very happy to work with BYU. With this collaboration, we can do many more things. And I expect this collaboration will go for many years.
12: One thing I found with this group, they are very sincere. You know, students, they don't drink, they don't smoke, you know. They are very good attitude. So that's why I really love this team. The manner, you know, is very, very high level. This is much different than others.
19: It's really inspiring to think that there's people trying to do good all over the world.
14: I don't know that I've ever seen my students so happy and so engaged in learning. And as a professor, it's been incredibly rewarding to me to just sit back and listen to them talk about the experiences that they're having here and their love for the people, their desire to use the science to make the world a better place.
12: Our students really care. They care for what they're doing. They care for the people here in Nepal. And they show that, and the people feel that. And the people are just in love with our students.
22: We're all a human family, and we're all interconnected. And the things that I do to try and improve upon myself, my education, the ways in which I try to treat people, it matters, and it has ripple effects even 8,000 miles away in Nepal. You can change the lives of other people for the better if you're just willing to use the gifts and experiences which God has blessed you with.

0: As the story goes, when Michelangelo first saw this, he was so struck by its brilliance and beauty, he said these gates would well be the gates of paradise. We're so excited to unveil this replica of Ghiberti's famous masterpiece from Florence, Italy. These are the doors of the Florence Baptistry that face the Florence Cathedral. During World War II, they were taken off to protect them. They decided to make several plaster casts, and it is from those that our plaster cast replica was later made.
1: Working on these, I feel like I'm working on an original work, wanting to preserve as much of Ghiberti's original hand.
0: Lorenzo Ghiberti was one of the very important early Italian Renaissance artists, experimenting with perspective and depth and naturalism, from the front figures that are all in high relief to figures in the back that are really low or almost barely carved into the panel. Really thoughtful as he's thinking about how to bring Old Testament scripture to life.
1: Many of the panels were broken and had missing pieces. First time I saw this, Aaron's hand was broke off, his head was broken off. We were able to reattach those. And this head is Ghiberti. It's almost like he knew his place that was going to be in history, a way of signing this. This project as a whole, we've been working on it for almost 10 years. I have right around 11 to 13,000 student hours into the project.
2: To be able to step into history and engage with it and work on these plasters myself was just invaluable. I worked with the plaster, the shellacking, the sizing, applying the gold leaf, oftentimes holding my breath so I don't blow any of the gold leaf away.
0: Ghiberti selected 10 stories from the Old Testament. In the early Renaissance, not everyone was literate and not everyone had access to scripture. So this was the way they learned scripture, by having visual images that told those stories.
1: One of the parts that I love the most is right here. Adam is actually being like sculpted from the stone. It is really like Ghiberti making the statement that God is giving man the ability to create. Creation and sculpture and art is a divine gift.
0: These doors are almost 18 feet tall, 10 feet wide. It worked on it for 27 years. I feel like that long process that Ghiberti took has been mimicked a little bit at the museum. We have tried to do honor to Ghiberti's original vision, and you get the sense and the same feeling that he wanted you to have when you stand in front of him.
2: You don't have to go to Italy to see these. You know, you can see them right here in Provo.
0: We are very honored to have them here at BYU, and they will be part of our permanent collection.

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Today, Elder Patrick Kieran of the Quorum of the 12 Apostles of the Church of Jesus Christ of Latter-day Saints will address BYU Campus Education Week participants. The event originates from the Marriott Center on the BYU campus.

0: Good morning and welcome to BYU Education Week. As we celebrate the 104th year of BYU Education Week, we are pleased to have each one of you on campus and hope that you enjoy the classes, this devotional, and other events that can educate, inspire, and enrich your life. We are honored today to have Elder Patrick Kieran of the Quorum of the 12 Apostles as our speaker. We especially welcome Sister Jennifer Kieran, who is seated next to him on the stand. We also welcome members of the Brigham Young University President's Council, university administrators, and other special guests who are seated on the floor, as well as Elder and Sister Kieran's family. We express appreciation to Sister Brenna Metzger, a junior studying music performance from Las Vegas, Nevada, for providing the prelude and postlude music for accompanying us on the opening hymn. We also thank Sister Avery Gunnell, a graduate student in music conducting from Cottonwood Heights, Utah, for leading us in the opening hymn, a stirring hymn, I would add. The invocation this morning will be offered by Sister Shannon Grandy Larson, Assistant Dean for Career Development in the J. Reuben Clark Law School and an Education Week instructor. Following the invocation, we will be pleased to hear an instrumental duet with Alex Woods, faculty member in the School of Music on the violin, and C.J. Madsen, adjunct faculty member in the School of Music on the piano. They will perform The Lord's My Shepherd. Now, the prayer by Sister Grandy Larson.
1: Our dear Father in heaven, we are grateful to gather today as a group of thy children, seeking direction and inspiration for our lives, and also seeking comfort, forgiveness, grace, and healing. We are grateful for the beauty and variety of the earth, for this beautiful campus setting in which we can gather. We are grateful for the special witness of Jesus Christ that is borne by his prophets and apostles. We are grateful for the special and tender witness of Elder Kieran, and pray thy blessings upon him and his remarks today, as well as his family. We love him. We pray that we may grow in our own personal witnesses of Jesus Christ today, that our hearts and minds will be open to an outpouring of thy Spirit, that we might receive and grow in our desire to know Jesus Christ, to experience him more, to understand better how to utilize his atonement every day. We ask a blessing upon all who will be participating in the meeting today, musicians and others, that thy Spirit will be with them. And we ask thy blessing upon all of us as we seek to build Zion and prepare the earth for the second coming of thy Son. We ask and pray for these things in the sacred and beloved name of thy Son, even Jesus Christ. Amen.

0: Thank you, CJ and Alex. You know, it's really too bad we couldn't find any talented musicians to perform for us today. We are sincerely grateful for your inspirational music, for your preparation that has so beautifully set the tone for the remainder of our devotional today. We are privileged to have with us today Elder Patrick Kieran, a member of the Quorum of the Twelve Apostles of the Church of Jesus Christ of Latter-day Saints. After joining the church on Christmas Eve in 1987, Elder Kieran served in numerous church callings, including counselor in a bishopric, branch president, stake president, Area 70, and General Authority 70. Elder Kieran and his long-suffering wife, Jennifer, are the parents of four children. Following Elder Kieran's address, the benediction will be given by Brother Chris J. Crippen, director of the BYU Center for Service and Learning and an Education Week instructor. Now, I don't always live my life by the mantra, it's easier to ask forgiveness than permission, but I'm going to do so now, as I've not asked Elder Kieran's permission for the next part of my introduction. You see, I've had the privilege to get to know Elder Kieran in some very personal ways. I'm sure all of you are keenly aware of what an eternal optimist about the progression of the gospel that Elder Kieran is. For all of us have loved and resonated so deeply with his teachings that we are all part of the Church of Joy. We are grateful for your leadership and teachings and for your optimism about the gospel, Elder Kieran. Secondly, and I may struggle a little bit with this one, I had a hero on my mission, and that hero found himself on his deathbed recently. And as I went to visit that hero, I was struck as he shared with me the personal and sweet and tender way that Elder and Sister Kieran had ministered to him in his time of need. You see, while understanding the importance of the worldwide church, Elder Kieran hasn't forgotten about the need to minister to the one. And I'm so grateful for your example of being a true believer of Jesus Christ. And finally, I want to share with you my witness of what a privilege and honor it is to have one who is called as a special witness of the name of Jesus Christ in all the world. And I testify that Elder Kieran is indeed one of the Lord Jesus Christ's special witness and a prophet and a seer and a revelator. And so now it is our privilege and honor to hear from Elder Patrick Kieran of the Quorum of the Twelve Apostles.
1: Oh, present, we love you. We love you both, Wendy, you too. It's a blessing to be with you. It was magnificent to open with All Creatures of Our God and King. It happens to be one of my favorite hymns, and I love singing it. I love the way you sang it. And brethren, thank you for that exquisite rendition as well. And Sister Larson, you prayed that we might have forgiveness, comfort, grace, and healing. And thank you for that. And maybe may those be our gifts today. And thank you all for being here and everything that this represents, your attendance here represents. And it's just beautiful to walk in and see and feel what we feel here. I recently gave a talk to mission leaders gathered here at the Provo MTC. And the subject was setting goals and making plans, which is a critically important component of a missionary's ability to achieve their missionary purpose. Preach My Gospel promises missionaries that learning to set goals and make plans can bless them throughout their lives. It can help you make and keep covenants with God, serve faithfully in the church, pursue education, grow in your employment, and build a strong family, it says. And it is true. This kind of focus and drive to achieve is a significant part of what helps us to develop in a competitive world and is a characteristic of our culture as members of the Church of Jesus Christ of Latter-day Saints. We strive to be anxiously engaged in a good cause and bring to pass much righteousness as we put our shoulder to that proverbial wheel. Which brings me to you, all of you. Your very presence here at BYU Education Week defines you by several measures as a high achiever, perhaps even an overachiever. Here you are for a few days with literally 1,000 classes to choose from. You've elected to spend your sparse spare time in the very worthy pursuit of continuing education and seeking further light and knowledge. You may have been described before in your life as a chronic overachiever, and you know who you are. Too frequently, this push to achieve goes past healthy limits, and we begin to tie our self-worth to our productivity and to our success. So it is to all of you and the overachieving friend you've brought with you that I would like to direct my remarks. Here is a verse you might reflect upon. It's Matthew 9:36. But when he saw the multitudes, he was moved with compassion on them, because they fainted and were scattered abroad as sheep having no shepherd. Well, fortunately, you do have shepherds, but you are a multitude that is striving hard, and sometimes you do feel faint, tired, and scattered. You are hardworking, earnest, faithful, and devoted. Your good shepherd is moved with compassion for you. He knows that some of you wonder if your best can ever be good enough, that you ache to know if you're doing enough, if you're helping enough, if you're achieving enough. He understands that you wonder if you can really fulfill our Father's hopes of for you and for your ordained mission.

We're a driven people, motivated by our understanding of our place in a grand and beautiful plan, with a desire to improve ourselves and leave behind a better world for those who follow us. And yes, whatever principle of intelligence we attain unto in this life, it will rise with us in the resurrection. And if a person gains more knowledge and intelligence through his diligence and obedience than another, he will have so much the advantage in the world to come. Lifelong learning is a prophetic directive and religious responsibility. And then there is so much more that rises with us, so much more that is more challenging to quantify, to weigh, and to measure. But certainly, our gentleness, our meekness, our patience, and our pure love. Yes, goals, plans, industry, and achievement all have a place in our mortal journey, and I wouldn't change a thing, I said to those missionaries, but let's consider a balancing principle. Four professors from Arizona, Wharton, Northwestern, and Harvard. Something's missing there, isn't it? Once wrote an actual warning label for goal setting in a paper called Goals Gone Wild. Goals do help us achieve more, they said, but they can also make us ignore the work that isn't measured in the goal, take unwise chances to hit a target, compete where we should collaborate, and chase the reward until the joy has gone out of it. And other researchers have found something similar. When people began measuring an activity, some call it the Fitbit paradox, they did do more of it. They walked more, they read more, but they enjoyed it less. Measuring output turned an enjoyable activity into work. Have we experienced something similar, where too much focus on our to-do lists and achievements reduces our peace? And yet, we are still not comfortable with turning the dial down a little and taking a breath. How uncomfortable are we when a job or assignment is incomplete? Can we not rest until everything is done? I read an interesting article recently by Melissa Kirsch, and here is a part of it. She said, when the architect Antoni Gaudi died at the age of 73 on June the 10th of 1926, the Sagrada Familia, the soaring basilica in Barcelona that he worked on for more than 40 years, was only fractionally complete. Construction has been continual and contentious over the intervening 100 years since his death. But still, La Sagrada Familia is not complete, and construction will continue for years yet to come. This is as Gaudi expected. He did not intend for it to be finished in his lifetime. My client is in no hurry, he is reputed to have said. This kind of patience is essential when one is building cathedrals, but leaving things unfinished doesn't jibe with our productivity-fixated culture. We're in spectacular hurries to get things done, to optimize and perfect and polish off so that we can move on to the next. We like our projects shipped, our Apple Watch rings closed. Not sure what that means, but... And then she said, I told someone recently that I needed some worry resolved in order to be okay, and that until it was, I might experience moments of happiness, but I wouldn't truly rest. She said, I realized immediately how silly this sounded. I'd put living on hold until I'd resolved this problem. But the time during which the problem is unresolved is life too. She went on to say, we do this all the time, suspend living until some future moment when work is done.

closure achieved, some desired state is attained. There's virtue in being done with things, but we suspend a far greater amount of our lives in the making and toiling and striving it takes to get there. She concluded here with, we might try to get more comfortable with the process. Close quotation. Our praise for and delight in personal accomplishment keeps our eyes focused on us, our efforts, our lessons, our hustle. This puts us at the center of the story that our Savior is meant to occupy, and reliance on ourselves and not Him. It may not always be clear to us how far our focus has turned to our own achievements. But we do know the discomfort we feel when we find ourselves in the company of one who has become a living curriculum vitae of themselves, a breathing bio of barely veiled clues of their professed triumphs and achievements. Even greater discomfort comes when we recognize this behavior in ourselves as we quietly itch to give our own clues to our own accomplishments. Let's look at what we may be losing. We recently had an experience with a young granddaughter who was surrounded by her lovely toys, and then a feather landed on the floor from a nearby cushion. And with the help of AI, we've been able to recreate this moment. I have some other moments I'd like to recreate too. For 15 minutes, she squealed with delight as she repeatedly blew the feather into the air, fascinated by its meandering swoops and swirls. Yes, for 15 minutes. Her thrill at this most simple of pleasures brought joy to all of us observing this beautiful moment. What happened to our daydreams? What happened to those precious moments we had kneeling on the ground, staring at a tiny ant, just going about her exhaustingly industrious business and wondering what all of that running around is about? We observe children being pushed and hyper-motivated from a very early age, whether it be in academics, sport, or music. Might we be squeezing out the wonder, the time to dream, the time to marvel, not only for those children, but also for the pressured and pressurizing parents? The quest to achieve goals is particularly tantalizing because so much of the striving can be good. We are children of God, made to create and progress and grow. But achievement for the sake of achievement does not result in lasting peace. In my previous calling, I was reporting to and interacting with President M. Russell Ballard as on a regular basis. I so enjoyed those interactions. Some of the things that I needed to address with him could be complicated and challenging. And after one of those meetings, I received a message from President Ballard. There was no script. There was simply a link to a video of the Norwegian soprano Sissel Kyrkjebø singing Slow Down. Are we getting there? This from him, it was so unexpected, it took my breath away. President Ballard was extraordinarily focused in his tasks, but he had taken the time to suggest to me that I needed to slow down, to take a breath and turn to my Savior. Here's Sissel.

please, please slow down. Be still and wait for the Spirit of the Lord. Please slow down and hear his voice and know that he is God. From the earliest history of the Restoration comes this principle. One of the early saints recalled, learning from the prophet Joseph Smith, it's reputed to have said, if a man has a bow and keeps it constantly strung tight, it will soon lose its spring. The bow must be unstrung. Are you constantly strung tight? If so, you will soon lose your spring. You must be occasionally unstrung. We do need goals, we need plans. They keep us focused on things that really matter. They have a place. But is it right that they consume us and that we apply that kind of focus and pressure to every element of our lives? Can we be at peace, just being peaceful? The Savior was focused on the most important mission and ministry of all eternity. How do we see him interweaving his life-giving work with peace and quiet contemplation? How does he model for us the mix of ministry and meditation, service and stillness, labor and rest? He was not in a hurry, and he took time to reflect and to rest. Let us learn from him. In Luke, we read, as his fame grew and great multitudes came, Jesus withdrew himself into the wilderness and prayed. After feeding the 5,000, the Savior went into a mountain alone to pray. Luke is not telling us about one retreat the Savior once took. He is telling us what the Savior did again and again, all through his ministry. Come ye yourselves apart into a desert place and rest a while, he told the 12. For there were many coming and going, and they had no leisure so much as to eat. And then the people saw them departing and ran ahead on foot and got there first. The rest Jesus planned for them never happened. And Mark tells us that when Jesus came out and saw the crowd waiting, he was moved with compassion toward them. He had his rest interrupted, and yet he did not resent them for it. Many of you know exactly what that feels like. He was resting asleep in the back of the boat on a pillow when he was awoken by his terrified disciples. He speaks simple words to quiet the violent storm on the Sea of Galilee. Peace, be still. And then, why are you so afraid? Have you still no faith? Oh, how that pulls at our souls. How many times must we learn the same lesson over and over again? My storms, often of my own making, I whip myself up and forget that the master of all the elements is right at my side with power to calm, resolve, repair, enlighten, and to heal. And he brings with him forgiveness, comfort, grace, and yes, healing. Consider the lilies of the field, how they grow. The word translated consider is a remarkable one. The underlying Greek word means to study a thing thoroughly, to examine it with real care. And it appears nowhere else in the New Testament. Of everything our Lord might have set us to study closely, he chose a wildflower. It seems that our discipleship, in fact, needs both service and stillness. Let's look at Martha and Mary. And don't worry, it's going to end well.
The usual telling is that Martha was caught up in worldly things while Mary attended to the Savior, sacred against secular, and Jesus commends the one who chose the sacred. It wasn't like that. Martha was also involved in sacred work, the sacred work of her loving ministry to the Messiah whom she had invited into her home. The Greek word there behind serving is diakonia, the New Testament word for ministry, the root for the word deacon. So Luke does not say Martha was distracted from the ministry by worldly tasks, but that her service is pulling her apart, and you might relate to that. Two details in the Greek really matter and are easy for us to miss in English. Cumbered about from perispau, which means to drag around from every side. This is not something Martha is doing, it is something that is being done to her. And the root word behind troubled means commotion, tumult, or riot. She is not busy with many things, she is in tumult. But it is all for him. This is a story about a hard-working disciple. It is a story about the sort of high-achieving person who gives up a vacation to come to Education Week. So what is the problem with this service? Well, the story appears in an interesting place in Luke. Shortly before this story about Mary and Martha, a lawyer asks what he must do to inherit eternal life and is brought to the two great commandments. And then Luke includes two events in his narrative back to back. The parable of the Good Samaritan, which shows what loving your neighbor looks like, and this interaction of Mary and Martha, which shows what loving God looks like. Ask a room like this one to picture in their mind what loving God with all one's heart, might, mind, and strength looks like, and I suspect many of us would see ourselves doing something, serving, building, teaching, organizing, sleeves rolled up. Might and strength are not restful words. But Luke gives us Mary as a model of what it means to love God, a woman sitting on the floor, listening. Look at what Martha's afternoon has done to her. She asks, "Lord, dost thou not care?" She has spent hours serving him, but she comes out of it wondering whether he loves her. That is what happens if our service competes with our communion with him. One way to think of this might be that Martha is doing a great deal for Jesus and not enough with him. She does not ask him what he would like from her. She tells him, "Bid her, therefore, that she help me." I hope this paints the picture. Luke has given us the two sisters. Martha was being dragged about, worried and overworked by her ministry. Mary was listening. We should see that Mary is not shirking, and she is not idle. She is the contrast to Martha. She had sat down at Jesus' feet, still and ready, sitting and attending are necessary parts of discipleship. And for many of us, that is harder than the hands-on service, which is what makes Jesus' gentle guidance to Martha so powerful. "But one thing is needful," he said, "and Mary hath chosen that good part, which shall not be taken away from her." We will also sometimes need to get the food made and the interviews done. But let's do that after we have made time to sit and focus on the Savior's words. We want to be the disciple who does the one thing that is needful: sit and listen to Jesus. As we learn of him, we will see more clearly and selectively
what he would have us do and become. And when it comes to doing and becoming, if we have taken the time, created the space, slowed down to the point where we can listen to the Savior, the doing and the becoming will be far less frenetic and much more blessed with his peace. Here you are at Education Week, having left your work and your demands behind. You have set these days apart to figuratively sit at the feet of the Savior. You are choosing to slow down and do the one thing that is needful. And some things are better in slow motion, even when years have been spent practicing and refining to perform at very high speed. The Red Arrows are the Royal Air Force aerobatic team who came to the United States in June to mark 250 years of independence. I really wondered why. The kind of flying we will see, represents decades of training and practice, flying in close formation at speeds between 300 and 400 miles an hour. But this display is somehow more impressive in slow motion. The Red Arrows.

0: This is another invitation to you to slow down. The Sabbath is rich in opportunity to slow down, to balance or to retrain our focus. And God blessed the seventh day and sanctified it, because that in it he had rested from all his work which God created and made. The Jewish theologian Abraham Joshua Heschel made an observation about that verse which impressed me deeply. He said, "Now, what was the first holy object in the history of the world?" he asked. "Was it a mountain? Was it an altar?" It was neither. The first time Scripture sets anything apart as holy, it is a day. And what made that day holy was that God rested. God commanded men and women made in his image and destined to become like him to rest. They were to remember, to give thanks, and to rest. This is what makes the day and the people who follow this commandment holy. Think about that. One important element of holiness, so integral that it is one of the Ten Commandments, is resting on the Lord's holy day. Do you have a demanding calling that makes Sabbath rest difficult? So do I. And I found it's a matter of definition. What do you seek from your Sabbath rest? What constitutes rest for you? Could you dedicate some deliberate Sabbath rest time on another day of the week too? For myself, I thrill as I'm blessed by taking the sacrament. I also love to pray outside if I can in the early morning. I find rest as I marvel at God's creation. After my Sabbath service, I can enjoy a daydream and a nap, too often on a plane. If I'm at home, the sofa can feel pretty delicious. And those rare Sabbath meals with family are so precious. President Oakes, in his first interview after being set apart as president of the church, said, "You have a heavenly Father who loves you, who has created you to return to live with heavenly parents, to enjoy the choicest blessings that God has for any of his children." And today we would say that the Sabbath can become a wonderful way to experience a foretaste of those blessings every week. Pierre Teilhard de Chardin was a French Jesuit priest, scientist, and philosopher. He served as a stretcher bearer on the Western Front during the First World War. Think about it. He knew profound pain and hardship, and in a letter to his cousin dated 4th of July 1915, written from the war, he said this: "Above all, trust in the slow work of God. Only God could say what this new spirit gradually forming within you will be. Give our Lord the benefit of believing that his hand is leading you, and accept the anxiety of feeling yourself in suspense and incomplete." Close quote. God's work in us is often slow, very slow, because we are not always quick to learn and to change. Can we allow ourselves to be a work in progress and incomplete, trusting in God's timing and in our own inherent ability to grow? The Lord's own counsel holds both halves of this together in a single verse. "Let us cheerfully do all things that lie in our power, and then may we stand still with the utmost assurance to see the salvation of God." We are to cheerfully do everything in our power and then stand still, slow down, be at rest and at peace, even in our incompleteness, and God will come through. He always does. If I have a wish for you, It is that you will find peace in your actual life. Not the life you think you would have if you were able to finish your to-do list, have 3 extra hours in a day, and finally achieve your goals. My wish is that you and I might slow down and turn more easily and comfortingly to Christ and bask in His promised peace. Isaiah put it this way, "In returning and rest shall ye be saved. In quietness and in confidence shall be your strength." All right, my dear overachievers, here's your to-do list. No, there is no to-do list. Made my day. The theme of Education Week, as you know, is Moroni 7:47. Read it together with the verse before it. "Wherefore cleave unto charity, which is the greatest of all, for all things must fail, but charity is the pure love of Christ, and it endureth forever. And whosoever is found possessed of it at the last day, it shall be well with him." And all things must fail. Every project you are behind on, every list you finally finish, every achievement any of us has spent ourselves on, in the end will not last forever. Only charity endures forever, and it ascends with us. And Mormon does not leave us guessing about how a person comes to be possessed of such a thing. The very next verse tells us, "Wherefore, my beloved brethren, pray unto the Father with all the energy of heart, that ye may be filled with this love, which he hath bestowed upon you," bestowed upon all who are true followers of his Son, Jesus Christ. Look at those words. We pray, we are filled by him. He bestows. Not one of these words is a word for achievement. I'm not saying that charity asks nothing of us. It actually asks a very great deal. It deserves our best and our most prolonged effort. We should be kinder this year than we were last year. More patient with the person who's hardest for us to be patient with. Honest about our envy and our impatience and our scorekeeping. That work is real, and it will take the rest of our lives. But notice what that work actually is. It is preparation for our Father's gift. There is no try harder button that produces the love of Christ. There is no plan, no goal, no target, no course of study, however excellent, that will manufacture it. We do not build it. We receive it from him at his hand. And then, Mormon says, it shall be well with us, not that we shall have achieved a great deal, not that we shall have finished, but that it shall be well. I'm trusting in the need I felt to share these thoughts with you, and I do hope that they will be helpful as you reflect and discuss with your friends. Ironically, and you might like this, I felt that this talk is unfinished. And after some angst, I'm now at peace with that. Well, almost anyway. Possibly William Wordsworth's most well-known poem is, "I wandered lonely as a cloud." Everyone remembers the daffodils. Been wondering about these daffodils? Almost nobody remembers how this ends. It goes like this. "I wandered lonely as a cloud that floats on high o'er vales and hills, when all at once I saw a crowd, a host of golden daffodils, beside the lake, beneath the trees, fluttering and dancing in the breeze. The waves beside them danced, but they outdid the sparkling waves in glee. A poet could not but be gay in such a jocund company. I gazed and gazed, but little thought what wealth the show to me had brought. For oft when on my couch I lie, in vacant awe, in pensive mood, they flash upon that inward eye, which is the bliss of solitude. And then my heart with pleasure fills and dances with those daffodils. Well, he gazed and gazed, and little thought what wealth the show had brought him. He did not know at the time what he was being given. He found that out later, lying on his couch, doing nothing at all. It is that last verse that draws me at this moment to you. The possibility that you could lie in comfort on your couch, in vacant or perhaps in pensive mood, and that you might recall with your inward eye some impression from the past or the Holy Spirit you have received, and let your heart fill with pleasure at some sweet memory, and then that, yes, your heart might dance too. This is my wish for you. He loves you so. I believe that none of us have any idea, really, of the depth of his love and care. I testify of this. I pray that you'll reflect on these thoughts and be touched, and when appropriate, slowed. And that you will reflect on him and his love, his sacrifice, and his, our Savior's, rising again. And I testify that we will have a prophet to guide us upon the earth until he, our Savior, Jesus Christ, returns. In the name of Jesus Christ, amen.
1: Our dear, most gracious Heavenly Father, who knows us individually, we thank thee for this privilege and opportunity to sit at the feet of one of thy chosen apostles, Elder Kieran, to be taught and reminded to slow down and know that thou art God. We thank thee for this university, for the opportunity to gather and to learn from one another. We pray that thy Holy Spirit, which teaches and brings all things to remembrance, may accompany us as we leave this gathering, and we may continue to be taught from on high, and do so in the name of Jesus Christ. Amen.
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4: Kind of hurl us out into space and get us orbiting the planet.
5: Nicole Stott is a retired NASA astronaut, describing for us there the liftoff of the space shuttle. With two missions for NASA and a total of 104 days of spaceflight to her credit, Stott is the author of Back to Earth, What Life in Space Taught Me About Our Home Planet and Our Mission to Protect It. That transition to weightlessness, for her, eventually leads to an even greater thrill.
4: Your arms, if you relax, want to float up kind of in this, my son called it like space zombie position. Just everything wants to float. And you cannot wait. You cannot wait to float out of your seat and get to the window.
5: So, tell me about the window.
4: Nothing prepares you for it. I mean, I worked really hard talking to my colleagues who had flown before, to my friends, to looking at the pictures and videos. And I think you have an expectation of what it's going to be like.
5: But turns out you can't really study up on your first view of the Earth from space.
4: You are overwhelmed by the beauty of it, the clarity of it, the color of it. I mean, all of it was like the brightest thing I'd ever seen with all the colors you know Earth to be. I don't remember where it was the first time when I floated up into one of those space shuttle windows and looked out. I do not remember where we were. I know there was water, but I was just so captivated by the color and the brightness that was just well beyond what I had even imagined. And very grateful that, that sense of awe, that sense of wonder looking out that window, never dulled.
5: When the space shuttle docked at the International Space Station, after traveling for a day and a half, there was more anticipation.
4: I was thinking, oh, what's it going to be like to step inside this new place that I'm going to call home? And then I realized, wow, I'm not stepping at all. I'm floating, I'm flying, I'm just moving freely into this place, which in comparison to the inside of the space shuttle, which in the grand scheme of things is a large volume for a spacecraft, oh my gosh, it's like this whole place just opened up around me. The space station is ginormous inside.
5: Stott described for me how the space station is made up of many modules, each the size of a school bus.
4: They're all interconnected. We can float from one to the other, from one end of the space station to the other. They equate the size of the like living volume on the space station to like that of a big six-bedroom house. But the bonus that we get on the space station, in space, we're floating. So we get to use the whole volume of that place. So it just becomes, I mean, physically and I think psychologically, you feel like you are in a much bigger place than you would if that module was down here on Earth. So I never felt confined on the space station. I always felt like I just had this beautiful volume to move through. I could float up to the ceiling, to the side of the wall, or, you know, from one end to the other flying. And it always very much felt open and liberating, even, I think, is a word I like to use about how you can move around this place.
5: Floating to the ceiling may have been thrilling, but it seems she was most obsessed with the windows.
4: When I first got there, I'm like, oh, you know, I wonder if I'll just fly by the window now and I won't stop to look. Or I wonder if it's just going to get kind of like, oh, let's pull the window shade down and watch the movie kind of thing. And I never, ever got to that place. It was always surprising. I don't know. There was just something new every time you experienced it. And I found I really had to, during the workday especially, kind of temper myself to say, okay, Nikki, you're going to go to that window. You've got a couple seconds, a couple minutes maybe to experience it, take a picture maybe, and then you need to move on because you're there to work. And it was a very transcendent kind of experience to be able to be in that place, floating above that window.
5: Before we move on to the work she was there to do, let's not skip too quickly over this experience at the window. I wanted to know what kinds of thoughts were going through Nicole's head during these moments. What did and does transcendent mean to her personally?
4: I don't know, it was pretty powerful, compelling to think that way, to see and experience our home from that vantage point. And then, of course, I thought of it all in a spiritual way. And I think you could consider that spiritual nature in many different ways. I am a person of faith. I grew up as a Catholic. I have a, kind of this Christian background. I will say I'm not, you know, actively religious in any way, but it's there. It's in me. And I remember thinking about that when I was looking out the window, like, oh my gosh, just the how of it. How is any of this possible? And in doing that, I even like before flying to space, I remember speaking to people who had flown before me, my colleagues, you know, reading about it, trying to get a sense of how awesome it was all going to be. And that mostly was associated with this view of Earth and our place in space. And some of the early guys, some of the Apollo astronauts, where they described looking back at Earth and getting this sense of how insignificant we are in the grand scheme of this universe. And these were men that were seeing like the whole planet as this sphere out the window, or Earth rising above the horizon of the moon, you know, like in that iconic Earthrise image. And they used the word insignificant. And from the first time hearing that, even before I was preparing to fly in space, I'm like, man, I hope they mean like humbled, in awe of, you know, that kind of thing, not like a negative, oh, we're insignificant kind of deal. And so I thought about that when I first got to space, and it stayed with me the entire time. And I can tell you, I mean, I never got any sense of insignificance. I certainly got sense of, wow, we are small in the grand scheme of things, but, you know, and the kind of on the line of size doesn't matter. It's like, this, you know, this was not insignificant, that we, right now, you and I are on this planet, perfect distance from the sun, you know, a little closer, a little further, not so good for us, but on this place that's perfectly designed for us. And I remember being in awe of that, like, wow, how did we get so lucky? Or how was this created? Or how did that play into my whole understanding of what faith is, and kind of this overarching spiritual nature of it, the Zen of it, you know, to be in kind of a meditative, transcendent state that I hadn't ever really experienced before. And, you know, the kind of thoughts that can come from that. And it's kind of why I have always thought there should be no conflict between science and religion. Right? There's these unknowns in both of them in some way. You know, on the religion side, we have this faith in what has occurred and how we exist and the idea of a creator, if you will. There's certainly something out there that has allowed this all to happen. And I'm personally of the opinion that a religious, creative nature of that, a God, if you will, could be part of that scientific answer to how this all exists. That's equally as possible as this is in a universe expanding into what?
5: Remember that young teen, incredulous about that dizzying map of the universe?
4: We should be open to the idea of, are there more of these oval drawings in this white space? Everything about it had this spiritual sense to it. The floating, the flying, the opportunity to work with people in a place like that on something that really was a mission of greater good, was off the earth for the earth, was meant to ultimately be about improving life on earth, and that transcendent feeling of, you know, acknowledging who and where we all are in space together.
5: I love so much that transcendence for Nicole leads her to think about a sense of community. And notice she said, where we all are in space together. She's not limiting herself to the space station crew. She's talking about the residents of planet Earth. By the end of this episode, you'll understand that we wanted to talk to this astronaut, not just to experience through her the awe and transcendence of being in space, but also we're going to get a new perspective on life here on Earth. We'll get to that perspective once we've followed Nicole Stott's spaceflight all the way through to her return to terra firma. For now, let's get back to her time in space. Notwithstanding the attraction of the view out the window, Nicole Stott never forgot her duties and assignments. She did keep in mind that she was there to work. For one thing, there's always maintenance. And for obvious reasons, maintenance on the space station sounds a lot more fun than my home repair projects.
4: I had the opportunity to do one spacewalk very early in my first spaceflight. And it was about 6.5 hours outside. We were crawling around the outside of the International Space Station. Most of the work was maintenance related. We were removing this big box, this ammonia tank that had failed in some way off the space station. And we were going to take that back down into the space shuttle for them to return it home. And then my astronaut buddies were going to come out the next day and replace it with a new tank. We also were pulling some science experiments off of the station that were going to get sent back to Earth for the scientists to study. Had the opportunity to ride on the big robotic arm. I don't know if you've seen on the space station, we have this crane-looking kind of thing that we move equipment with. We move people around with it too. And I had pulled off this box, this piece of science hardware off the end of one of the modules of the space station. And my feet were strapped into the end of this robotic arm. And this box, I still think about it today. I'm like, oh my gosh, this box down here on Earth would weigh about 900 pounds. But up there, I'm strapped my feet into the end of this crane looking thing. And I'm holding on to this box and just like, hold on to this box. Like not thinking about the weight of it at all. And got to travel on the end of that arm for like 20 minutes from the end of the space station on this big arc down into the payload bay of the space shuttle. And it was the most peaceful, comfortable 20 minutes, I think, of my entire time in space. It was awesome for sure. You know, I'm out there by myself in my own little personal spaceship, holding on to this box, and I'm riding on the end of this arm, and I never felt like I moved. The space station moved out of my view. I saw Earth rotating below me in my view. And then out of nowhere, it's like the payload bay of the space shuttle popped up. And I felt like I was just standing there watching everything else kind of move around me. And it was awesome. I think awesome is a word that you can use associated with pretty much anything to do with space flight. But that spacewalk timeframe was one where it certainly applied.
5: Now, sometimes jobs performed on the International Space Station appear to be like any other kind of work. Routine, matter of fact, a lot of lab studies. And the importance of this type of work sometimes gets lost on us back here on Earth when we're celebrating, you know, the sheer marvel of space travel. But there's a lot of work going on in that six-bedroom house orbiting 250 miles above us. Work that can impact life on the blue marble below.
4: The way we've built that place, it is the best example of living off the grid that you can find. Those ginormous solar panels, we are collecting all the energy from that. The way we generate clean drinking water now is all internal to that space station.
5: How is that done?
4: So
5: do I want to know?
4: Yeah, well, you might not, but so all of the moisture that we collect on the station, that includes what we as humans create on board the station, it gets recycled into clean drinking water. I think at least 90% of the clean drinking water now is recycled water. It's not having to be sent from Earth anymore to space. And that same system has been brought back to Earth, modified in a way that places on Earth that never had clean drinking water before now can experience that as well, thanks to what we had to develop to go to space. In cooperation with the scientists here on Earth, any area of science you can imagine is being studied. We are guinea pigs for being in that kind of environment where you float and you don't have load on your body, and they look at accelerated aging. We can look at things like osteoporosis and heart issues, stroking and vision in ways that you can't down here in a gravity environment.
5: Muscles and bones atrophy at a dramatic pace in the absence of gravity. So the astronauts have to deliberately counter these effects with specialized exercises. In a sense, the astronauts' natural aging process is turbocharged in space. This means that scientists studying aging can get longitudinal data much more quickly when their subjects are weightless. And cancer cells grow more quickly in space, which expedites lab research in this area too.
4: And the scientists love it because they can take gravity out of the equation and they can look at stuff in a whole new way. And then everything we're doing in space, we bring back to Earth in a way that is about observation of the planet as well. We have very purposeful instruments onboard the station that are measuring the vital signs of our planet and providing the scientists and the people who need it with the data they need to solve the most challenging planetary issues that we have. So everything about space is bringing benefit back to Earth.
5: Like greenhouse gases, you're measuring that, or methane leaks or things like that?
4: Yeah, there are instruments that can pretty much measure any characteristics of the planet you want. Ocean temperature, carbon dioxide, methane, like you just mentioned, and the changes in ice structure on Earth. We look at algae blooms, radiation, the ozone layer. And I mean, the way we got the first information about that to really make decisions was through a satellite from space, that data.
5: But from the space station, instruments can be calibrated and trained to collect data beyond the reach of satellites. NASA gathers and analyzes information from all these sources.
4: There's a place in DC called the Earth Information Center that takes all of this data and presents it to you in almost an artistic way. So you can see, here's what's going on with carbon dioxide in our atmosphere, and here's why we care about it. Oh, and here are some of the things we could maybe even do about that to shift what might be getting worse and actually make it better.
5: I encourage you, not right now, but maybe after this episode, to peek at earth.gov, hosted by the Earth Information Center. There you'll find the Live Earth dashboard, where you can check out the Earth's vital signs in vivid color. NASA is one of the many contributors to this website. Again, you can find it at earth.gov. For all their work assignments, astronauts are also instructed to plan for some R&R on the space station.
4: I'm very grateful to one of my support people, Mary Jane Anderson. She was one of the people that helped pack all of our stuff to go to space. And, you know, we get focused on our checklists and bringing things for our family and wanting to share the experience with other people. And she reminded me, she's like, Nicole, you know, you're going to be living there for months at a time. Think about bringing something small that you enjoy doing on Earth that you might want to do in space as well. Long story short, that became a little watercolor kit. It was absolutely one of the personal highlights of flying in space for me to be able to paint at night just a little bit. I painted a view of a place that I thought was really beautiful on Earth. When I looked through the window, it looked like somebody had reached a big paintbrush down already and painted a wave on the ocean. This tiny little chain of islands on the northern coast of Venezuela called Las Rocas. And as you can imagine, you can't float in front of the window and paint what you're seeing, because, you know, at 5 miles a second, it's going to be gone before you can get the brush to the paper.
5: So she snapped a photo and sent it to the printer right there at the space station.
4: I was able to print out a picture of it and then just use that as my reference and paint it a little bit every night. And had to learn.
5: But you're making it sound so easy.
4: I know.
5: Getting the brush to the paper is actually not that easy in space.
4: It's
5: I want
4: not
5: you
4: that
5: to talk
4: easy.
5: Us through
4: yeah,
5: that because it's kind of
4: It's
5: crazy.
4: Very different. It's very different. And what I love about it, like the painting, I wish I would have videotaped it. I have one picture of painting in space. I wish I would have videotaped the whole process because everything about it was different. It wasn't necessarily more difficult. It was just different. And you have to learn that about everything you're doing up there, how you eat, how you float, how you wash your hair, do science. It's all a little bit different, but not necessarily more difficult. And so instead of a cup of water, because we don't have cups of water, I would dip my brush in this floating ball of water. And the little ball of water, it was kind of attracted to the end of the brush. It was so cool to watch. I'm dipping my brush in it. And taking that down to the paint and watching how the water moved to the paint became this colored blob of water that then I had floating on the end of my brush. And learning that if I actually painted with the brush, if I touched the brush to the paper, the whole blob of colored water would just transfer to the paper. And so I had to figure out, okay, how far do I have to pull the brush off the paper to be able to actually drag the ball of water along the paper? It just was this really wonderful experience. I really think about it. What humans do, no matter where we go, we take what we love with us. It's like putting a human in human spaceflight. And art and music and poetry and my friend Karen quilted. I mean, that's been going on in space since the very beginning of humans in space. And so all these people that you think of as sciencey technical astronauts, they got some creative stuff going on too, which is nice to know.
5: Nicole Stott is the author of Back to Earth, What Life in Space Taught Me About Our Home Planet and Our Mission to Protect It. You might have inferred already from that title, but there's a clear sense that life up there for Nicole changed life down here.

0: my wheelhouse. 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
6: At the end of her second trip to the International Space Station, Nicole Stott was really torn about going home.
7: But I just remember as I was getting ready to leave thinking, oh my gosh, you know, will I ever experience anything like this again? And there's video. I mean, they literally had to pull my clawing hands off the hatch to get me back in the shuttle. Tam back. And a lot of it was because of that, I don't know, that very human experience of appreciating something that you thought you knew so well with your feet on it and just getting this totally different perspective of it from that view, you know, through the window of a spaceship. I'm pleased to say that I feel that kind of thing in many different ways now here on Earth. Very grateful to know that my heart, my mind are opened up to that kind of awesomeness, that kind of wonder that surrounds us every day.
6: Okay, so you're saying that you're seeing Earth differently now, that you didn't have quite that sense of awe before you went into space that you now have. Is that what you're saying?
7: I am. And I wish that, you know, a lot of people want to go to space because they want to experience, you know, what Frank White coined as the overview effect, or to get this sense of our planetary home in a way that they just haven't from down here on Earth. I feel kind of sad that my acknowledgement of that had to come through looking out the window of a spaceship, right? But seeing Earth from space, it really resonated in a way that I wanted to bring back to Earth, and I wanted everybody else to understand, and I want them to understand it in a way that says you don't have to fly on a spaceship to appreciate this about, you know, our planetary home.
6: So how do you feel like you can convey that without a sense of, well, you can't really know what it is because I went to space and you're not ever going to go to space?
7: First of all, I don't like to say you're not going to experience it because you aren't going to go. I would like to believe that anybody who wants to go will be able to do that. That might be a bit of a ways off, but I'm hopeful. The way I like to say it is, and I think this is true, I think that the experience really, what did it for me to open up, and I say this, my heart, my mind, to just being more aware of what's around me all the time. Things like meditating have put me in that same kind of place, the same feeling I had floating in front of that window where I had to set my timer to remind myself to go back to work. You know, kind of that transcendent sense of separation and acknowledgement that, you know, you can get through meditation or through earthing. But I'm looking out my window right now at the, you know, the water and the canal behind me and the flowers on the tree. And I know in some ways it sounds a little bit kumbaya, but I'm like, man, if you really take the time to just suck that in, I get equally as compelling a feeling doing that, getting my feet in the dirt and just acknowledging that I'm standing on a planet, as I did floating in front of the window, looking back at it.
6: Did you just say the word earthing?
7: I did.
6: As a verb?
7: I did.
6: Tell me more about that.
7: Oh my gosh. Yeah, and it's something I had no idea about this either before I flew in space, so I like to share it as well. When I got back from space, I hadn't ever meditated really before, not in a ritual way or in kind of a regular way. And I got introduced to meditation, and then along the way, I'm like, oh, okay, I need to go off and buy a yoga mat. And as I'm searching for one, I came across this idea of earthing. I'm like, oh my gosh, what is that? That sounds so cool. Because I think about us as earthlings and how do we make this better connection emotionally, psychologically, physically with Earth. And so I went off and looked it up, and it speaks to this connection we should have with the planet. It speaks to this idea of how everything is charged around us. Our bodies have a charge, the planet has a charge, the air is charged in particular ways. And by allowing ourselves to connect with Earth, we can balance out our bodies through that charge of the planet. And so earthing encourages you to get your shoes off, go stand in the dirt, stand in the sand, stand in the grass, to think about that physical connection you have with the

0: planet and then just chill, meditate, if you will, and allow it to just become part of you. And I love it because even though what I read didn't say, okay, every day you need to think about the fact that you live on a planet, I loved adding that into kind of my practice of earthing, where it's like, this is more than just a physical, electrical, if you will, connection. This is absolutely about the interconnectivity of everything. And so for me, I wake up in the morning, my feet hit the ground, and the first thing I think about is the fact that I live on a planet in space. And that we, right now, you and I are on our different places on it, but we are spinning at 1,000 miles an hour. We're circling the sun at 67,000 miles an hour. And yet we just feel like we're in the place we're supposed to be. Like this was meant for us to be here. And in reality, we are. I mean, this planet's our home. It's our life support system. Everything about it is connected to us in one way or another.
1: So you've been talking a lot about your personal connection to the Earth. How about a sense of connectedness to other Earthlings? I've read about how you were kind of trying to find your home from space. And that kind of led you down a thought process about what does home really mean? So I'd love for you to explore that with us a little bit.
0: I think that's what I came to in space, really, having that opportunity to view Earth through the window, to be separated in that way and appreciate it from that vantage point. And when I think about it, you know, kind of the hindsight of it is, man, I got there, I wanted to look out the window, I wanted to see whatever I was going to see, right? I just wanted to see it. And then I very quickly was like, okay, Florida is going to be out that window. I want to be in front of that window. I want to be taking pictures of Florida. Florida's my, I'm sitting in, at my house in Florida right now. And I had this idea in my mind that Florida was my home. I needed to see Florida, appreciate it from that place. And it was interesting to me how quickly, though, that transitioned to just appreciating the beauty of what I was seeing out the window, appreciating certainly Florida and its place on that planet I was seeing out the window, the art of it all. I mean, it looked like this work of art, surprising you every time with the patterns and the colors. I think also appreciating the contrast. I mean, every time, didn't matter what you were seeing out the window, it was beautiful. And yet, I know from being here on the planet too, that that swirling white, fluffy looking hurricane that's moving across the ocean that looks so stunning through a space station window is anything but from down here on Earth. So kind of this contradiction and the way you can look at things and how you need to appreciate that. And it made me realize that Florida was part of a planet. It's my home. And that then extended to this idea of, oh my gosh, if we can live like crewmates on this machine in space, if we can appreciate all of what we need to do to sustain life in this place, and we can appreciate and acknowledge the health and well-being of all of our crewmates on this machine in space, we absolutely need to be doing that on our planetary spaceship. And so for me, the ultimate lesson in it all was, how do we accept our role as crewmates and not passengers on spaceship Earth? And that's what home is about to me. This planet is our home, and it's where we share existence with others. And then we need to acknowledge the existence of others when we're in that place. And I really think the simplest way to think about that is to be a crewmate and not a passenger, wherever that place is.
1: Nicole Stott readily acknowledges that she is not the first person to characterize life on Earth as similar to being a crew on a spaceship. In her book, Back to Earth, she credits Buckminster Fuller for his thoughts on the topic. And she points out that clear back in 1879, the philosopher of economics, Henry George, called Earth a well-provisioned ship on which we sail through space. But that idea of being a crew member was, of course, made visceral for Nicole during her time in orbit on the International Space Station.
0: Every day we wake up on that machine in space, and the seven of us, one of the very first things we do is check how much carbon dioxide's in our atmosphere. We check how much clean drinking water we have. We check on the integrity of that thin metal hull that's protecting us from that deadly vacuum of space. And we absolutely check on the health and well-being of all of our crewmates. It just so beautifully translates to the way we should be living and working down here.
1: Nicole Stott lauds such diverse initiatives as engaging fishermen to fish for litter to remove plastics from local fisheries, to using virtual reality glasses to bring natural wonder to those who physically can't get out into the world, and to using microscopic worms called nematodes instead of pesticides. Now, we've got a whole episode on nematodes, if you're curious. But what I didn't know until I met Nicole was that there's been research done on these tiny creatures up at the space station.
0: I never wanted to just write a book about, oh, here's how Nikki became an astronaut, right? I felt like there had to be something more to it that spoke to the purpose and the meaning of what, you know, we're doing in space and how that brings back to Earth this idea of behaving like crewmates and not passengers. You know, kids get it. If we're encouraging our kids to be crewmates and not passengers on their planetary home, they're going to grow up embedding that in the things they want to study, the work they want to do, how they bring that to life around them. And the same is true on a university board where you're trying to influence in some way the students' minds and hearts with respect to what they're studying there. And how hopefully what they're studying is something they want to take forward into life to improve life for themselves, their families, and the other people in life they share the planet with.
1: Let's consider another angle on daily life on the space station and how her time there inspired Nicole to promote this idea that we all ought to act more like crewmates on this spaceship we call Earth. First of all, it's the International Space Station. Someone's got to figure out who gets to go in the first place. There has to be a multilateral agreement about which countries will send the half dozen astronauts to inhabit and run the space station.
0: We're partnered with the Canadian Space Agency, the Russian Space Agency, European Space Agency, which represents 11 or 12 different countries, and the Japanese Space Agency. And so all of our crews, whether we have a person from that country or not on board with us, we are representing as one crew with one commander who might be from any one of those different countries. But it's incredible to me how with the International Space Station program, we've had people representing 15, 16 different countries for over 25 years now, working peacefully and successfully together on the International Space Station, orbiting the Earth 16 times a day together, you know, in this place, working for the benefit of life on Earth. And some of those countries are not having such a great time here down on the planet. And yet we've managed to bring that peace and success to life in this place. And that, when I say in this place, it's not just the six or seven people on that machine, right, on that space station. It's the tens of thousands of them down here on Earth that have decided this has purpose and we need to continue working together on it. I think that is hugely beneficial to the relationships we have around the world down here on Earth. And I think that countries that are involved with the International Space Station program are acknowledging that in the decisions they're making with respect to some not so nice stuff down here on the planet that I believe would be even not nicer if we didn't have these relationships in place.
1: What does being a crew member on Spaceship Earth mean to Nicole Stott now that she's retired from NASA? How has she chosen to spend her time and apply her energies differently? One specific choice she's made, one way to contribute to her fellow crewmates' health, is rooted in the activities her parents taught her to love, space and art.
0: The greatest inspiration I had, it absolutely was my parents. I really feel like they both made a point of sharing what they love with me and my sisters. And my mom, she's an awesome human being. She's a very creative human. When I grew up, it was macrame and hooked rugs and pottery. And she was doing that stuff and taking us with her to do that. And so I think I developed a little bit of the artistic side from all of that. And as a family, we spent a lot of time out at the local airport. My dad was a businessman, but he loved airplanes. He built and flew small airplanes while I was growing up. And I am so thankful for getting to know flying people and wanting to fly myself, but really discovering, wow, I love this flying stuff, but I want to know how things fly. I credit that with setting me on this path of what I studied at school, aeronautical engineering, which I really knew nothing about when I was in high school. Somebody just told me about it. Okay, Nick, if you want to know how things fly, you go study aeronautical engineering. So I just kind of blindly went and did that. And when I graduated from high school was when the shuttle program was getting up and running. I'm like, oh my gosh, you know, if you want to know how airplanes fly, why would you not want to know how rocket ships fly? And that, you know, eventually led me down this path of wanting to work for NASA and the space program. And so very grateful for that. And then the little steps happened that allowed the astronaut office to be a reality as well.
1: It may sound like there's an air of inevitability in the arc that Nicole is describing, but not everyone would have persisted on this path. See, Nicole's father was killed in the crash of his small airplane a week before her 16th birthday. But the future astronaut dealt with this tragedy by leaning into it.
0: It reinforced kind of the focus for me, which was about how things fly. Not just wanting to fly myself, but I want to know how things fly. And I remember, you know, in class, even with my professors, sharing the experience of, you know, the small aircraft accident my dad had and, you know, how does this happen? And I think wanting to get a little more comfortable with all of that. But he loved flying. I mean, absolutely loved it, loved sharing it, surrounded himself with people that loved flying and just welcomed us to be a part of that. And it definitely got into me more that way than focusing on, oh no, my dad was killed in an airplane crash. I couldn't possibly ever get into an airplane. And God bless my mom, man. You know, when I started talking to her about wanting to learn to fly, about, I want to fly on rocket ships. This is a woman who has continued throughout all of that to just lift me up. And having a son of my own, I can only imagine the fear that was going on for her, the anxiety maybe, you know, all of that was doing to her. And yet she just supported every step of the way.
1: You mentioned your son, and I think this is a little bit of an unfair question. I'll tell you why. But was it hard to leave him? Because he was an elementary schooler, I think, the first time you went to space.
0: Yeah, he was 7 when I flew the first time, and then 9 the second time. And yeah, I get asked that question. Oh, you were a mom. How could you, you know, I mean, really, like, not nicely like you just did. But like, oh, you're a mom. How could you possibly leave your son and go fly in space and so dangerous and all these kinds of things? And I mean, I had to reconcile with all of that for sure. But my ultimate motivation in applying to be an astronaut and wanting to fly in space was not about the adventure side of it. It wasn't, oh, cool, I get to launch on a rocket and I'm going to be flying in this deadly vacuum of space. I mean, it wasn't that. Now, don't get me wrong. I highly recommend those things. It was awesome. But the thing, the clincher for me in deciding to fill out the application was more to do with discovering that everything we're doing in space is ultimately about improving life on Earth. And that is what pushed it to the other side for me. And I have a husband who's into the space world in his own way as well, very supportive of all of this, understands that same off the Earth, for the Earth motivation in it. And we worked really hard to ensure that our son felt like he was part of the crew, like he understood the people I was working with, got to know them like family as well, saw the training I was doing, probably could explain better to you what I did in space than I can. I mean, we really wanted him to feel like he was a part of it. And I don't regret any of that at all. And got to share it with him from space in a way that I think is really meaningful for him.
1: But the unfair part of the question, of course, is that I'm thinking you probably get asked that more than your male counterparts.
0: I absolutely got and still get asked that more than my male counterparts. And I remember one of the first big press conferences where I got asked that. I'm sitting in line with my 5 or 6 male crewmates. And before I even answered it, I remember looking to my right and looking back at the reporter, and I don't know what my answer was. I was very nice and all of that. But in my mind, I'm thinking every single one of these people is a dad. And every single one of them, I guarantee you, is feeling some of that same parental feeling that we all do, whether we're traveling to space or we're going on a business trip somewhere or we're just driving down the road separate from our kids. They're feeling the exact same thing. And I brought that out in my answer some way, but that's what I've resolved myself to with all of that as well, is that these humans, these male versions, are not feeling this any less than I would be. And they all have their rationale for why they're willing to strap into that rocket and do it. And that's legit, whatever it is for them. But it is interesting. And we fortunately in the astronaut community work with a really wonderful mix of people, all different kinds of backgrounds, all countries, all flavors of humans that acknowledge that same thing. We just all bring our best. Human spaceflight, I think, is one of the absolute best examples for demonstrating accelerated evolution with diversity and acknowledging how bringing all these different backgrounds, whatever they are, is to the benefit of the success of the mission.
1: I mentioned that the types of contributions that Nicole Stott has chosen to make are, in part, a legacy from her parents. Her father's influence is obvious, but her mother's, you know, all that macrame and pottery making, well, that seems to have played out with Nicole embracing the arts. The healing connection of art and space in just a moment. I'm Tenere Taylor, and this is Constant Wonder.
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1: In addition to her writing a book that encourages people to think differently about the planet, Nicole Stott is the founding director of the Space for Art Foundation.
0: We really believe we are uniting a planetary community of children through the awe and wonder of space exploration and the healing power of art. So very simply, like space-themed art therapy projects. We started in one hospital, Pediatric Cancer Center in Houston, and that's expanded around the globe. Kids think very creatively about inspiration, about space exploration. And what we found, when you bring those two things together, it allows people to really use that inspiration of space, create something on their own that it is like a transcendent experience. I watched these kids like literally look like they were lifting themselves out of the hospital, out of the refugee camp, just like they were thinking about their futures in a way that they might not have otherwise through the inspiration of space and the ability to create something that, even if they were painting their dog, they're thinking about space and creation in a way that they might not have otherwise.
1: The Space for Art Foundation has taken some of this art produced by children in hospitals and displayed it in the Space Center Houston and in exhibits in various countries around the world. And they've collected over 1,000 postcards decorated by children in schools and hospitals and made a video compilation for astronauts in the space station. Another project they've done is to collect small pieces of art, triangles only a few inches tall, handmade by kids in cancer wards in hospitals worldwide, and stitched all of those onto a spacesuit, crazy quilt style.
0: One of our suits we did it during the plague, collected artwork during the COVID timeframe. And that was at a time where every kid was isolated in a way that they never had been before. Every kid was wondering about their own health and their family's health and well-being. Every kid was thinking about these things in a way they never had before. We wanted to involve kids from around the world, and we've got at least one piece of art from, I think, 190 different countries. The spacesuit that was created as the ambassador for Spaceship Earth, you know, representing this connection between personal and planetary health. You can check out the website at Space for Art and see these just beautifully, like tapestries, quilts, like you say, of kids' artwork that have been built by the actual company that made the spacesuit I did a spacewalk in. The company that made the suits that walked on the moon, they have volunteered with us since the very beginning to quilt these kids' artwork together into these suits.
1: And the astronauts actually wear these quilted suits in space.
0: So we've been really fortunate. We can never, ever promise that we'll get anything up to space. But we've been very fortunate to have a couple of these suits packed up small and flown to the International Space Station. And yes, some of the astronauts have been able to wear these suits on board the station, float around in them, have some exchange with the kids down here on Earth, and the kids getting to see their artwork as part of that, you know, bigger art piece floating and flying on the space station.
1: Nicole Stott's book, Back to Earth, What Life in Space Taught Me About Our Home Planet and Our Mission to Protect It, came out in 2021. So just like the children's art she's been describing, it too was produced during the pandemic.
0: I got a lot of requests for interviews during that whole time of people just wanting to compare. Oh my gosh, you guys must be the best at knowing what it's like to just have to live in this confined space, to not be able to go outside, to not be able to see people that are outside of your immediate family. So I think the lessons and the ways that we live as a family, I like to think as our crew in space, totally apply to the situation that we were in with COVID and the isolation that we were experiencing and the kind of risks that we weren't ever really aware of before were going on around us. I think it totally applies to that. But I think it applies in the bigger scheme of just how we live as crewmates here on a planetary spaceship as well. The purpose in the book to me is to share the story of these ways that we've discovered to live and work peacefully and successfully as this international partnership on a machine in space, right? We've purposely built this space station to mimic as best we can what Earth does for us naturally, right? Just so we can survive in that place. Because we want the humans to be able to go there and do the science and explore and all of the stuff that we do when we're living on a space station. I wanted people to understand that beyond just the science that we're doing there, I wanted people to understand that, man, this comes back to Earth so beautifully. I really do believe that if we accept our role as crewmates and not passengers, we have the power to create a future for all life on Earth that's as beautiful as it looks from space.
1: Nicole Stott is a retired NASA astronaut. She's the author of Back to Earth, What Life in Space Taught Me About Our Home Planet and Our Mission to Protect It. And she's the founding director of the Space for Art Foundation. This episode was produced by me, Tenery Taylor, with help from Elaine Scott and Marcus Smith. Sound design by James Call and Trent Reimschussel. If you haven't checked out our new podcast for children called Constant Wonder Kids, you ought to go do that right now. It's on all major podcast platforms and on our website. Here's what we've done. We've taken some of our favorite conversations about the world and cut them down bite-sized for elementary schoolers. The first season is all about animals. You can even go to our website at byuradio.org and print out the cutest passport. It looks just like a real one. So your kiddos can check off all the animals they meet this season. We actually think your whole family will have fun listening to these short 12 to 15 minute episodes. Constant Wonder Kids, just like Constant Wonder, is a production of BYU Radio. When we taped with Nicole Stott in September 2024, two astronauts, Sonny Williams and Butch Wilmore, were having a stay on the International Space Station that was unexpectedly longer than they'd planned. They were manning what was supposed to be the final test flight of a Boeing Starliner spacecraft, but when they arrived at the space station, NASA determined that their ship was not fit to take them back to Earth. So instead of staying on the space station just a week, the astronauts settled in for an 8-month tour. They had to wait for the next scheduled shuttle to arrive. Lots of hand-wringing and consternation down here on Earth, but Nicole Stott had a different take on the astronauts' situation. Here's a little bonus conversation for you.
0: There's something really extraordinary about that place. And it's why I get upset right now where we have Sonny and Butch who are on the space station for longer, significantly longer than they were originally planned to be. And people are talking about them being stranded there. They are not stranded. You know, NASA from day one is looking at how we get them home, knowing that it might not be on the spaceship they traveled there on, but no one has forgotten about them while they're there. And as every astronaut will tell you, more time in space is what we are all about. And as Sunny said on a recent interview, I think the first one that she and Butch did about this, is that space is her happy place. These kinds of things end up being a lot harder on our families. The whole spaceflight experience thing is really difficult on your family. But as astronauts, you're wanting that time in space.

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3: For eons, we humans have considered the cosmos, from the blazing sun and more distant stars in the sky, to tiny life forms at our feet and the roots of trees. We've even tried to figure out ourselves. Aside from what science can deduce about predictable phenomena in repeatable experiments, wonder and awe are never erased. Some say awe is an emotion. Some see awe as a virtue. Whatever happens to us when we find ourselves amazed and overwhelmed in this world of wonders, if our hearts are open, we experience things unforgettable. Sometimes it's something that changes us forever. 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
4: BBC News, I'm John Shea. Opening arguments are being heard in a major trial in California in which Meta is being accused of making Facebook and Instagram addictive to children. Lawyers for 29 US states accuse Meta of deliberately designing its platforms to hook young users and keep them online while misleading the public about the risks. Meta strongly denies the allegations. Our senior technology reporter is Chris Vallance.
5: This legal battle between Meta and 29 US states has been compared in significance to the fight against the tobacco industry. Key figures from the company, including its CEO Mark Zuckerberg, are expected to testify. The states argue that Meta pushed what it knew to be unsafe platforms with features designed to be addictive on its most vulnerable users, children. Meta rejects the claim its products are harmful, arguing that rather than sticking to the facts or the law, the states involved in this case are instead chasing jaw-dropping financial payouts.
4: The US Secretary of State Marco Rubio has announced sanctions against the president and a senior lawyer of the International Criminal Court. It's the latest escalation of a campaign by the Trump administration to dismantle the court, which is empowered by more than 120 countries to investigate war crimes. A Nigerian social media influencer with suspected links to an international drug trafficking network has been arrested after the authorities seized cocaine worth nearly $28 million. Afolabi Kazim Michael was detained at an airport in Lagos as he prepared to board a flight to Paris. Here's our Africa correspondent, Simi Jolaosha.
6: The National Drug Law Enforcement Agency said they seized 184.5 kilograms of cocaine and that it's worth an estimated $28 million. They said this cocaine was concealed in brown boxes and they seized it at a courier facility in Lagos. They said the cocaine was being exported by an international drug trafficking network that has used Nigeria as a sort of transit hub for years.
4: Investigators in Bangladesh have entered a decommissioned gas transporting ship near the city of Chattogram, days after nine workers were killed in a toxic gas leak while dismantling the vessel. They said they found traces of hydrogen sulfide that could have escaped as workers cut through a ballast tank. Here's Anbrasanaithe Rajan.
7: Several workers fell unconscious while cutting through metal in the decommissioned liquefied natural gas carrier that was declared safe by various Bangladeshi government agencies. Some died in hospital and several others are being treated. Bangladesh is the second largest ship recycling nation in the world after Turkey. Shipbreakers in Sitakunda near Chattogram city get more than 100 ships every year which they dismantle and sell as scrap metal.
4: World News from the BBC.
3: I'm Marcus Smith, and this is Constant Wonder. Thanks for joining us in an ongoing quest for the awe and the wonder that await each of us every day and all around. Awe can be found in all creation, human or wild, vast or small, in spiritual encounters that move us beyond words. Your host for this episode is Constant Wonder producer Eric Schultzke.
8: A falcon is built to fly. A snake is built to slither. A worm is built to squirm. So what is a seahorse built for? At first glance, a seahorse looks absurd. It looks more silly than a giraffe, more mythical than a unicorn. It has a curled, bony tail with a horsey head, an absurdly underpowered propulsion system that consists of a single fluttering fairy wing that moves it through the water at 5 feet per hour. And yet there it is, serenely swaying, upright but awkward, and then it turns an angle and it's gone.
9: We had a group of divers in a semicircle watching a seahorse. In front of all of us, we talked about it afterwards, the seahorse just vanished. Next minute, we saw it coming out about 4 or 5 feet away through the seagrass. It literally turned, vanished into the seagrass and came out beyond us. So, yeah.
8: So what are seahorses built for? Maybe they're built for just being very hard to see.
9: From the side on, the seahorse is actually quite wide. From the front of its belly to its back to its dorsal fin, it's quite wide. But turn edge on, they're about the thickness of a piece of seagrass. So you imagine when a seahorse is in amongst the seagrass and it turns its back to you, because the colour is very similar, it looks like a bit of seagrass and it just vanishes. So yeah, amazing.
8: Neil Garrick Maidment is England's seahorse guru, a man who's worked tirelessly for years to protect England's seahorses. In fact, to prove they even exist. He's found them and then watched them disappear in some very unlikely places.
9: Our new study site in Tor Bay, which is in the south of England, in Devon, we went down there with the idea that there probably wouldn't be seahorses there because it didn't seem right. It didn't seem as though it was the right sort of place. And on the second dive down, suddenly it was there, that classic horse head shape, just sticking out just behind a seagrass leaf. And it looked so obvious when I saw it. But I can imagine lots of people would have just swam past and not even known it's there. In fact, the two dive buddies I had with me, who are very good at spotting seahorses, I had to put their fingers right next to the seahorse to get them to realise it was there in front of them, which is quite surprising because they weren't small. I mean, the first one we saw was probably about 4.5-5 inches from the top of the head to the end of the tail. So not a little animal.
8: Here at Constant Wonder, we often marvel at the improbable natural phenomena like the seahorse. We also marvel at the human spirit, and especially the spirit of people who devote incredible energy and love to understanding the world and helping other people do the same. So in this episode of Constant Wonder, we're going to learn more about that wondrous fish, the seahorse, and we'll also be getting to know a pair of genuinely wondrous human beings.
9: Seahorses, the males are quite amazing. They are literally the only animal in the animal kingdom where a male will get truly pregnant. And by getting truly pregnant, what I mean is he has a brood pouch hanging underneath his belly. The female will actually put the eggs inside him, and very much like a mammal, he has a placenta, so a lining inside the pouch. The eggs embed into the lining of the pouch, and through that placenta, he receives food, oxygen, blood, everything it needs for the babies to actually survive. Now, depending on the species, the smallest species, it could be 15 days, but the biggest seahorses, roughly 28 days, they start to have contractions, and the contractions can go on for 12 hours or so. And then at the final moment, the male gives birth to these perfectly formed miniature seahorses that actually just swim off. And that's it. That's the end of his parental care. But I always think that the seahorse male is not very bright because within 24 hours, he's normally pregnant again. So he just keeps doing it time and time again.
8: Neil Garrick Maidment's Seahorse Saga is a study in how persistence can overcome ignorance. Neil's English seahorses weren't supposed to be there. For years, his claims that seahorses were thriving in temperate or even cold waters off the English coast were met with incredulity and even hostility.
9: Oh, yeah, we had a lot of pushback. People were convinced that seahorses were just a tropical animal. They weren't indigenous to the British Isles or in cold water and stuff like that. And even now, people don't believe we have seahorses in the British Isles, even though we've got thousands of records now. Even the authorities, whose job it is to protect seahorses and protect wildlife in our country, didn't believe us we had seahorses here. And then eventually they were accepted. I got both species protected in 2008, so they're fully legally protected here in the UK, and they're now fully recognised, which is great.
8: Neil's pathway to seahorse stardom began when he was a small boy soaking in the warm waters off the Mediterranean island of Malta.
9: I was born and brought up in Devon in England, but I also spent 10 years of my young days in Malta in the Mediterranean, constantly in the water, constantly observing things. So nature has always been a part and parcel of my life. Malta was gorgeous. My father was in the military and we were based over there for 10 years. And I used to go to school quite early in the morning, finished about 2 o'clock, and the rest of the day was spent either roaming or in the sea, snorkeling. I'd taught myself to dive over there. Weekends were just spent roaming around the island. I was always out roaming around collecting animals, snakes, lizards, all sorts of creatures, fish. We had tanks in my house. Poor old mum and dad had to put up with me sort of bringing them all home, but I only ever kept them for a few days just so I could understand them, study them, and then I put them back in the wild. I was 14 when I started diving. I used to free dive a lot. I was quite good at free diving. I could be underwater for quite a few minutes free diving, and but I wanted to stay down there. I was desperate to be under the ocean, and being inspired by the likes of Jacques Cousteau, I just wanted to learn scuba. So I borrowed a friend's scuba gear, a couple of quick pointers, and then I was in the water and off I went, and I've been diving ever since. I wouldn't recommend doing it that way, to be honest. I'd take proper lessons and learn how to do it properly, and they wouldn't be allowed to lend you equipment like that anymore. It was a freer, simpler world back then. And I survived it. That's the great thing. So I've done probably about 4,000 dives now in my life.
8: When Neil did return to England, he began volunteering at a local aquarium, and he started working with seahorses when the aquarium owner, who was struggling to keep his seahorses alive, turned the project over to Neil.
9: And so I kept it very simple. I kept the seahorses in a very simple type of aquarium. The one thing I did do that a lot of people don't and are still not doing is I had a lot of current moving in the water, so the seahorses were constantly moving around. I got food from the local sea, so I sieved out plankton. I got the bigger food for the adult seahorses when they eventually grew. Living by the river, there's a certain way of catching small shrimp that come alongside hard areas like quaysides and bridges and stuff like that, and you reach down with a very large shrimp net and just literally scoop them out of the water into a bucket of water that you've collected from the estuary, and it seemed to work. Here we are, 50 sort of odd years later, and I've closed the life cycle of 22 species of seahorse now, more than anybody else in the world, and literally bred to maturity hundreds of thousands of seahorses by keeping it simple.
8: You keep using that word simple, but it doesn't sound simple at all.
9: Oh, every day is quite a mammoth job, to be honest, because what we'd have to do is think for the future. So if you imagine a 5-gallon bucket, I probably collected 4 or 5 of those a day, absolutely round full of shrimp. Now, the ones we didn't use within 24 hours, we actually froze down into little cubicles. Imagine ice cube containers, so little tiny ice cubes of shrimp. So that in the winter, we trained all our seahorses to feed on dead food as well as live food. Live food, obviously, is better because that's what they do in the wild. So in the winter, when we couldn't get any live shrimp, we would just drop the ice cubes of shrimp into the tanks and they would feed them as they dropped down in the water. So yeah, huge amounts every single day when we could get it. But it all depended on the weather, to be honest.
10: Neil is the first to admit that the seahorses as a hobby very soon overflowed their banks. And in the early years, that meant that Neil's own house and his own family were awash in seahorse tanks.
9: The hobby outgrew everything, to be honest. When I started working with the seahorses, things built up and I started to have one tank, then two tanks. And as you bred more seahorses, three tanks, four tanks, to eventually it did overwhelm the house. Luckily, we lived in quite a large house then and we had four floors to the house. So we had a basement and three other floors. And so you would come into the hallway, tanks in there. Then you would go down to the basement and the tanks all over the place down there. And that's where the main area was. And that's where I kept the live food for the seahorses. That's where I bred the baby seahorses, the fryers we call them. And most of it was in the hallway going into the house and down into the basement. So yeah, quite crazy it was. We ended up with 26 seahorse tanks, plus all the tanks for preparing the food for the seahorses. But that led on to us starting our very first public aquarium, which was the world's first seahorse aquarium of its kind. Specialist centre here in Exeter, where I actually live now. And we transferred all those tanks that we had at home, much to the relief of everybody because it was taking up so much room. And we moved into our own public aquarium, which is a tiny place. It was very small, but we had people literally coming from all over the world, from America, Australia, Belgium, Germany, everywhere they were coming to see our collection. We had about 46,000 visitors a year, which was not bad for a very small aquarium.
10: And before you moved the tanks, your family was putting up with this?
9: It's funny. Obviously, they were very proud of it and their friends used to come and see it and all the rest of it. But like all things, when it's a normal part of your life, you just get used to it. And so after a while, oh, it's just dad playing with the seahorses again and that sort of thing. But it did lead on, like I say, to my wife and I setting up the aquarium.
10: Getting seahorses recognized, getting them literally seen in the water and then legally protected on shore has been a huge accomplishment. But Neil isn't resting on his corals.
9: Every dive I go on, I learn something new. I mean, even after all this long period of time, we know the basics about seahorses, but we don't know the real intricacies. There's a lot more things to learn about them. And one of the things that I've discovered over the last couple of years is we actually have seahorses, not just here in the UK, all the way up to Scotland, but in Denmark, Norway, Sweden, quite cold waters. And a couple of years ago, there was a sighting over in Canada as well. So this animal that's supposedly very tropical, that lives on coral reefs, doesn't. It lives in a wide variety of stuff. So the surveys allows us to understand individual animals, their distribution, and what's actually going on in the wild.
10: To this day, he says, many people remain incredulous.
9: We get that reaction virtually every day, to be honest. I mean, you only have to look at our social media and people saying, I just didn't believe they existed. And what we did and the way we proved it was just showing them the photographs, showing them the video, getting out there, talking to people. And the reaction even now, people say, no, they just don't exist. They're a mythical creature. They've been Disney-fied, to be honest, because everybody thinks they're just a creature from Little Mermaid or Finding Nemo or something like that. But they're actually a true, amazing animal, from the tiniest ones to the biggest ones. So, yeah.
10: And some apparently remain doubters even as they plunge into the water alongside him.
9: We've had several volunteers that come out with us, and I just know from talking to them, they don't actually believe we'll ever find a seahorse. They just, you know, like I say, think they're mythical and all the rest of it. You very often hear people screaming underwater because they've seen a seahorse, shouting, it's a seahorse, it's a seahorse. You know, how they don't drown, I'll never know. But yeah, they get really excited. And it is an amazing thing to see because you're going through the seagrass or the different areas where the seahorses live and, you know, suddenly you see a shape and you think, how is it we never saw them before? They're so distinctly seahorse-shaped that you think, how did I miss that? How did I not see them? And they are perfectly camouflaged. They're fantastic.
10: As a lifelong diver who loves marine life, Neil's fascination includes much more than just seahorses. He's a huge fan of orcas, too, and he'll never forget the moment he made eye contact with one while he was on an inflatable Zodiac boat in a Norwegian fjord above the Arctic Circle.
9: Suddenly, this female orca just literally came up beside us, and she had her head upright, and I was staring into this beautiful eye, this stunning animal, and that was one of those wow moments. It really made me think, wow, you know, what is going on in there? I mean, there's so much intelligence, so much emotion. That experience of looking into the eye of that female orca will stay with me forever.
10: When it comes to encounters with larger species, the magic for Neil can often be found precisely in that kind of eye contact, like the time he was diving with a filmmaker off the coast of Sudan.
9: I ended up at 76 meters, so like 76 yards underwater, next to a hammerhead shark, a female hammerhead. And again, it's something about the eyes. I was swimming on level with her, looking into the eyes. And after about 5 minutes or so, she obviously got bored with me. She literally flicked her tail and was gone. Really deep down, I could never have followed her down. But I started to work my way back at the reef, and it was a calculated dive because we had lots of spare cylinders and regulators up the reef, so we could decompress, and I decompressed for the next couple of hours as I went up. But just looking at that beautiful animal swimming along, and then looking at the micro life on the reef, the tiny things that make up a reef, from the smallest little shrimps to the Christmas tree worms to the shoals of fish. I mean, nature is actually quite an amazing thing, without a shadow of a doubt. I mean, we are very blessed to share our planet with such incredible creatures, but we've got to do something about it, otherwise we're going to lose them and lose them forever.
10: But Neil is decidedly not a pessimist.
9: I'm a true believer that we can do something about this now. We have the abilities and the skills and the knowledge to actually reverse that trend. But we've all got to work collectively to actually do it.
10: Storytelling, the kind of storytelling that helps people see the invisible seahorses that are hiding in plain sight, that's a huge part of Neil's vision. And it's not his vision alone, by the way. And he suggested that we reach out to one of his seahorse diving buddies, a guy out in California.
9: You need to talk to one of your fellow Americans called Roger Hansen. He's been building seahorse cities down in California, so he'd be a good one to talk to. One of the amazing things about the world I work in is you meet characters like Roger. Roger is pretty amazing. He tells the story in his own right and in his own way. People like Roger telling that story will get people involved in preserving our natural world. They will get so interested in it, they'll never want to lose it.
10: We followed up on Neil's endorsement of Roger Hansen, and Roger did not disappoint. Up next, we'll hear from Roger about how a kid raised in Iowa ended up building seahorse habitats in California. And along the way, we'll meet a courageous male seahorse named Kenny and a skittish but personable female named Daphne. I'm Eric Schultzke, and you're listening to Constant Wonder.
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16: Kenny was this giant orange seahorse. He was almost a foot long. And I had a yellow tent stake, plastic stake, with a magic marker number on it. And it's funny, like if you had 50 sticks down there, they would have their favorite stick. So I would find like bed number 8. I knew that was Kenny's. And then I go, okay, he's on his favorite stick. That's about here. And then I would shine my light and I would see this little orange tail wrapped around a stick. I go, hi, Kenny.
10: Roger Hansen is a retired school teacher, a citizen scientist, a scuba diver, a scuba instructor who frequents the waters of Kenny's former home off the coast of Long Beach, California. Roger discovered that seahorse colony in 2016. And as with the seahorses in England, these were not supposed to be there. They were 100 miles north of their presumed range limit. Roger studied and nurtured this tiny seahorse group for 6 years. And on one of Roger's frequent visits, he showed up just in time to save Kenny from an untimely demise.
16: I went down in October of 1 year, and there was a big two-spotted octopus over his favorite stick. Usually when anybody comes around him, they take off, boom, gone, and they squirt ink and swim backwards and away. This one would not let go. And I looked real carefully at the bottom of his stick, and I saw that orange tail. So I realized that a big two-spotted octopus was draped over Kenny.
10: Most scientists would probably have let nature take its course. But Roger was a friendly diver, not a detached scientist. And this wasn't just any orange male seahorse tail he was seeing under the octopus on the stick. This was Kenny.
16: One by one, I had to peel each leg off. It wouldn't leave until finally when I got where there was one leg left, the octopus took off. I respected the octopus because I studied them, but I moved as many as I could away from that area so that their hunting zone wouldn't be where my seahorses were. Kenny was fine, but I always thought maybe he needed therapy. Man, I would need to go to counseling if it happened to me.
10: Roger didn't view this hungry octopus as a villain. Everyone down there, he knew, was just trying to survive. And Roger had been observing and trying to help octopuses long before he stumbled on the seahorses.
16: Some octopus are not very wise. Some will build their homes under rock, and some will build their home right in sand. They'll dig a hole, and then those fish will torture them for 150 days in a row. So all the predators, when that time comes, are lined up in a circle around there, just waiting to attack. During that time, they're heckled 24/7. So I would build a Fred Flintstone home over them. Two walls, a back, and a roof. And I left the front open in case they wanted to go eat, but then they didn't have to protect all areas around them. That's what I was doing when I found a seahorse swim by. Was building octopus homes.
10: So what brought Roger to these murky waters off the coast of California to begin with? That story begins in Mexico, where a troubled young schoolteacher had gone to shake off his Midwestern winter blues and went scuba diving on a lark.
16: 36 years ago, I went on a vacation to Cancun and tried a resort course just because I was curious. And I loved the ocean, and it was just entirely different than land where we always walk around on. It was a new environment. It was quiet, totally different structures, elk coral. There's some sharks down there.

0: The water usually was about 35 degrees, and the air sometimes -4 degrees, so it was quite an experience. They called me the beluga whale in Wisconsin because I had a small head, I was a white, and I had kind of like a tummy, like a beluga, and I liked the cold. So on many of the dives, my legs were bare even. Now I move out on the coast of California, and I go diving out at the oil rigs where it's cold, and I'll be down there in shorts without even a shirt, and everybody else is in a dry suit. But my body has adapted to this because I lived in the Midwest where you had winter all the time. I just got used to it. Including today, it was the air temperature was 54 when I went scuba diving. I wore shorts and a t-shirt. I saw the ocean and I said, I got to move here. That was it. So I left my teaching job and packed up and moved to California, got another teaching job, and became a scuba instructor out here in California as well.
1: So Roger says he settled into his new home not far from the coast, and he started diving regularly in Alamitos Bay off Long Beach. This was water with extremely limited visibility, often about 5 inches, he says. And then for about 5 years, he kept his eye on a colony of two spotted octopuses.
0: When I was studying them one day, I saw a seahorse swim by. January 30th, 2016. I had discovered a rare colony of giant Pacific seahorses. They get to be a foot tall. So immediately I got an ABC and CBS and KTLA and CNN and the Weather Channel.
1: And that serendipitous find turned him into a minor celebrity. Now, it's worth noting here that Alamitos Bay is, in its current state, not very natural at all. It's a heavily altered environment. Landfills and dredging have changed it. And yet, somehow, the wildlife have kept a foothold there. And a key turning point in this story came soon after Roger found the colony, when he had to improvise an artificial habitat to protect them from some local teenage athletes.
0: 180 high school boys came with their footballs to play tackle, chest deep in the water. And the seahorses were pregnant. So I grabbed 56, about 4 feet tall, and 50 palm fronds like you would see in yards. And I went back and I went down 15 feet deep to the mud flat in the bay and built my own biome, which is like an ecosystem for the seahorses. I didn't see them for 3 days because all those boys scared them away. And when I went back, they were all hanging onto sticks on the bottom of the bay that I built. And because of that, and it took 3 years, but they started to recognize that I was a friend and not a foe, and that I wasn't just some crazy old guy.
1: Constructing new seahorse-friendly habitat became a kind of obsession for Roger. Basically, he was building additional habitat to supplement the original area where he had first made the discovery.
0: I first found them in eelgrass, which was about chest tall. But when winter comes, that eelgrass rolls down and dies, which I thought, oh no, they're going to leave. So I built more biomes. I named one Vegas, the other one the Bellagio, stuff like that. You have to imagine this. I hauled 1,000 of those sticks down on the bottom. It took a while, and stuck them in the mud flat with the idea that maybe I could get some more seahorses come on over and hang on. And at one time, I had 17 biomes down there so they could move around. And the sticks gave them a place to hang on to. That's an anchor point in seahorse talk. And the eelgrass gave them cover. And in that cover, you'll find Daphnia, or we call it zooplankton, microscopic stuff. That's their food source. They eat 3,000 a day. Science says they're voracious hunters. They just sit there and suck them in, is what they do. So they had shelter and they had food, so they stayed. Once I got on television, I was taking so many pictures, I scared most all of them away until I realized that I wouldn't have any left. So I put my camera away. And for 5 months, I watched from a distance. And that's where I learned each one had a personality. I learned the personality. I gave everybody a name. But I learned to read their body language, and I built trust. And that took me quite a while. And then when I felt confident that I could move in closer, I did, and was very respectful. I had to change me, what really had to happen.

0: It took about 3 years. And once I did that, then I was really accepted as a member of the herd, if you will, and permitted to come and go. I was a fish then.
1: The seahorses got used to him, but Roger was more than a fish, of course. At one point, he was also a seahorse matchmaker. And that is how Kenny, the orange male who survived that octopus assault, first got involved in the colony.
0: There was a boy seahorse, and I named him Toby. And all of a sudden, he ended up missing. I don't know why. And I had two girls. I had Daphne, and I had Bathsheba. And they went erratic. I could see their behavior was so different. I thought they were going to leave. They swam around. They were moving all over. They wouldn't sit still. And I go, oh, they're going to leave. Well, I had seen another seahorse 2 miles away up the coast. And I had put a yellow stake down there, and I kept an eye on him, and it was a boy, and I never saw him with a mate ever. He never was pregnant, and I never saw anything. So one day, I decided, I'm going to go get Kenny, and I put him in a bucket with salt water, and I moved him down, and I took him down to bed number 8, where Bathsheba was, because she had lost her husband, and I let him go there. And the next day, their tails were wrapped. The next day.
1: Over the 6 years that Roger kept tabs on the colony, he got a sense for their routines. He observed that while the gents tended to stay home with their pregnant bellies, the ladies would come and go with the tide, intermittently checking back on the home front to see how things were going.
0: Girls like to have fun. They took off during the day. I think they're some very slow swimmers, seahorses. And I noticed that the girls would jump the tide. And when the tide went out in the middle of the bay, they would often go. And then they would come back later in the day when the tide rolled back in. But every day, they would go see baby daddy 2 or 3 times to make sure he was okay.
1: Now, with the females out with the tide, the males at home were often stuck with Roger, and they seemed to be puzzled as to what the human was up to. He spent a lot of time just sitting, staring at them.
0: The boy seahorses, of course, get big and fat, and they'll hang on to a stick, and they won't do anything. So I would lay down and watch them, imagine me in scuba gear 15 feet down and maybe 5 feet away. When they would get tired of me, it was really funny. Kenny was one of them, and Deep Blue was another, and Toby. When they got tired of me, they wouldn't leave. They would just slowly turn around and face the other direction on the stick. And so I would go on the other side, lay down 5 feet away and look at them kind of face to face. But when they got tired of me, they would just slowly rotate around and face the other way. And know what they were saying to me? They were saying, "We like you, Roger, but it's time for you to go."
1: How long would it take before they gave you the cold shoulder?
0: It would vary. It depend on if I was very calm and didn't move too much, maybe 8 minutes. Everyone was different, too, because they each have their personalities.
1: I think you can tell that Roger was very fond of all of his seahorses. And you would think that maybe he'd make a point of not playing favorites. But when the seahorse whisperer was pushed on that point, he did offer a name.
0: Yeah. My favorite was Bathsheba.
1: Tell me about her.
0: Yeah, she just would sit like on a perch and just watch you as you worked. You know, I guess if you have a person that's just amiable and kind and gets along with everybody, that would be her.
1: Now tell me about Daphne.
0: Daphne was a seahorse unlike any of the others. Anytime you looked at her in the eyes, she would swim away. No other seahorse ever did that. I followed her one day just to see where she would go. And unusual behavior. She swam up to where the sand and the water meet, right on that edge, turned on her side, and swam sideways to get away. Okay? Another day I followed her, she swam up and leapt up about 3 feet straight up onto the sand where she would have passed away if I had not got out and put her back in. I took 24,000 pictures, and the only pictures I really have of her, one good one, was that I took at 2 in the morning. Long Beach gave me a pass to dive all night long beyond curfew, so I could do that. I went down with a light, held it to my chest. I knew where she usually lived. I went there. I held it above her head, straight down, took one quick picture because I didn't want to hurt her eyes with the light, and left. That's my best picture. I have it mounted on a hat, stuff like that. The rest of them, all I have is her swimming away. That's it.
1: Did Daphne ever warm up to you?
0: The word tolerant was a better word. I did learn this. Every seahorse has its own personality. But she was the alpha and the omega. She stayed with me for 6 years. But to do that, I had to understand and respect her individuality. I was a school teacher for 38 years. And working with students, that's one of the skills you have to have. You have to understand everybody's different. And you got to roll with the punch. And some are going to have good days. And you got to keep your cool.
1: So you knew Daphne for 6 years. What's the lifespan of one of these creatures?
0: Science says 4 to 5 years. Daphne lived 6, which makes her story special. She was just really small when I first met her, maybe 2.5 or 3 inches, you know, in length. We don't talk about tall, but length in seahorse life. To up to where she was about 11 inches in length when I didn't see her. She was the last when that oil spill came.
2: Tonight, new details are emerging about what may have caused the biggest oil spill off the coast of Orange County in decades.
0: It came in the bay, and you could not see 2 inches. At that time, most everything that I had seen pretty much exited. I hope they made it out. Normally, when something like that happens, they head to the ocean to get away. So it was a 6-year period from about 2016 to 2022 where predominantly I saw them.
1: Roger says he's done calculations to project how many seahorses may actually have been in the bay when the oil spill hit.
0: A seahorse male will have 800 babies, of which one or two will make it. Based on those and the number of birthings I saw, there should have been at least 75 that made it.
1: He says the bay is 268 square acres, and that's an area of murky water far too large for one or even several divers to canvas thoroughly. But he thinks the seahorses are still out there.
0: Yes, they're still there, but to find them is really like a needle in a haystack. It's just difficult. So I still go. I still check all the areas, but finding them is another thing.
1: Roger says in addition to looking for seahorses, he's now back to studying and helping octopuses. But Roger credits diving and especially his seahorses with transforming his life. Before moving to California and becoming a dedicated diver, he admits freely that his life was in chaos.
0: I didn't recognize what was happening, but I was changing internally. I would say my life beforehand was filled with bad decisions. I'll take the blame for that. You know, I spent a couple of days in jail one time. I was in the backseat of a squad car 18 times. I didn't do anything violent, but I am bipolar, which means I think really differently. And my behavior was where I had to go get checked out. That meant 9 times I had to go sit in a mental hospital for 2 or 3 days. And that is totally flipped. It is amazing. I don't have any issues. I've been with my current wife 24 years. I go to church. I go to Bible study. I'm calm. I'm relaxed. Everything changed. And I think what happened was that God came to me on the bottom of the sea because he knows that's the only place I would listen.
1: Roger's personal transformation is partly a result of the time he spends underwater. But he says that those 6 years with those little creatures was pivotal in changing his life. As he was learning about them, he was also learning from them.
0: They don't care about politics. They don't care about race. They're nice every single day. Why can't I be nice to people like they're nice to each other? And I suddenly realized that fish were teaching me how I should behave. And I guess what that really showed that there was a transition happening inside of me. I'm very thankful that happened, and I was very blessed that those little creatures were put in my life.
1: Thanks for listening to Constant Wonder. I'm Eric Schultzke. Our guests today have been a couple of model citizen scientists whose passion became a hobby that led to some interesting scientific contributions. Neil Garrick Maidment is an accomplished diver and the founder of the Seahorse Trust in Great Britain. Roger Hansen is also an accomplished scuba diver and a dive instructor, and he is a retired high school teacher in California. Today's episode was produced by Mamie Teeples with sound design by James Call. Constant Wonder is a production of BYU Radio.
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1: Seahorses are not the only creatures that seem to thrive on not being seen. Plenty of other animals use this technique, sometimes in ways you wouldn't expect. Take the visual phenomenon of iridescence, which actually turns out to be a camouflage mechanism. Here's a highlight of a conversation I had a while ago with Karen Cairnsmo, a behavioral and evolutionary ecologist at the University of Bristol in England.
6: It was actually the father of modern camouflage theory, the American naturalist Abbot Thayer, who wrote in his famous life work, Concealing Coloration in the Animal Kingdom, already in 1909, so more than a century ago, that brilliantly changeable or metallic colors are among the strongest factors in animals' concealment. And this sounds like a completely counterintuitive thing to say, because how can something that's both brilliant and metallic and changeable aid an animal's concealment? But he was actually the one who suggested this first. But it has been, I guess, forgotten or just focused around iridescence as a signal rather than camouflage. So if you look at it in the palm of your hand or in a well-lit museum case, you think there is no way that that can actually work as a form of camouflage. But when you actually put them in a more natural habitat, you know, in a complex forest environment where you have dappled light and you have the glossy leaves in the background, all of a sudden it turns out that they actually do blend in really well.
1: One of the coolest photographs I've ever taken, I actually set up a tripod at a waterfall, so I was able to get a really detailed photo, one of those ones where you can zoom in and in and in and keep retaining a lot of detail. At one point, I noticed that there was a little kind of aberration on the tip of a rock in this waterfall, and I zoomed in, and it was a bright blue-green iridescent fly. But it was sitting on this kind of mossy, wet, mossy spot with water flowing around it. And it really did look like, you know, you can just picture water and moss flowing and then picture that iridescence nestled in there. And it really almost disappeared.
6: Yeah, I really do believe that.
1: Have you guys looked at flies as well? I mean, to me, the beetles and flies, when you look at that blue-green color, they're almost indistinguishable.
6: We haven't yet, actually, but we have, of course, green bottle flies that are iridescent, and it is possible that this works in the same way in other animals, of course, as well.
1: You set out to find out if your theory was right, that the beetles were using this as camouflage. And one of the first things you did was start working with bees. Now, that really kind of blew my mind. Tell us a little bit about your bees.
6: So we trained the bumblebees to forage from artificial flowers, basically. And the neat thing about that is that you can manipulate the appearance of your flower targets in any way you want. So So then we trained them to learn that one of the shapes, an oval one or a round one, is rewarded. So we knew that they wanted to go to the specific shape that would offer a sugar reward, equivalent to nectar, basically, for them. And then we trained them to identify the shape so that they would go and get a reward if they identified the shape correctly. And then we manipulated the appearances of these targets. So we had really intense forms of iridescence, and then we had matte, non-iridescent targets, so it was just one color instead of having these multiple colors that the iridescence target has. And those intense forms of iridescence really obstructed their ability to identify the correct shape. They couldn't distinguish between the oval and the round ones, but only in those cases where it was intense forms of iridescence, not when it was singularly colored or when it was a very, very subtle form of iridescence.
1: And so the thinking on this iridescence confusing the shape is something you can kind of easily imagine if you just picture yourself looking at one of these objects, is that the way that it captures and diffuses the light, every time you move a tiny bit, the shape of the object appears to change.
6: Exactly. And this is key here, you know. If they look for the typical shape of a target, or if you imagine that you're a bird looking for the typical shape of a beetle, these intense forms of iridescence seem to visually break up the otherwise recognizable outline of such targets and prey. So that's probably why it works as a form of protective coloration.
1: What is the lifespan of a bumblebee?
6: So we can have them in the lab a bit longer than they would live naturally, I'd say. So they'd be really happy and good for 3 months, I'd say, in the laboratory.
1: And you have lab assistants who are just standing there training these bumblebees. And, I mean, how do you do the entire research project within 3 months, or are you just training cohorts of bumblebees constantly?
6: So some experiments take longer than others, and then we just have to keep ordering in new hives, new colonies of bumblebees, if that makes sense. We do have 7 colonies up and running at the same time so that we make sure that we can alternate between the different ones so that we don't collect all the data from one colony, if that makes sense.
1: Sure. And all along the way, you are, as soon as you get a new hive of bumblebees in, you immediately start training them on the circle versus oval reward
6: yes.
1: system.
6: Exactly. Yeah, and they are very quick learners, actually. And they forage for the hive, so they can go out and forage from these flowers. Then they go back into the hive, into the colony, and they just regurgitate this nectar out, and then they go back out again. And they can do this, you know, 200 times in a day without a problem because they forage for the hive.
1: Right. So tell us, you have these trained bumblebees and you got your result. The bumblebees could not, when you have a bright iridescence, the really powerful form, it confounded them as far as oval versus round. Now tell us what you did to follow up on that, because we can't just be content with bumblebees, right?
6: So we thought, oh, this is really amazing. We need to look into this with a system that actually puts selection pressures on iridescent animals, right? So we thought that birds would be really important because birds are most likely to be the most important predators of many insects, many iridescent insects. So we thought that if iridescence is to work as a form of protective coloration, it needs to work against birds. So that's why we designed this beetle system where we place targets out in the woods where natural birds are foraging. And then we could look at the survival rates between the iridescent and non-iridescent targets.
1: Are we talking like real live bugs at this point?
6: So it was actually real iridescent dual beetle wing cases that we used for the iridescence treatment group. And then we had non-iridescent models that we made based on the size and the appearance of the real iridescent wing cases. But instead of being iridescent, we had different groups that we wanted to compare the survival with, if that makes sense. So one really important group, control group, to compare the survival with was photographs of the real iridescent dual beetle wing cases.
1: All right, let me get this straight. So in some cases, you had a life size, which would be relatively small, highly detailed photograph, which is two-dimensional.
6: Oh, yeah, but we folded it as well, so it had the same shape as the Jewel Beetle wing cases as well. So it looked exactly like it, basically, but it didn't have the angular change in hue.
7: Why didn't it have the angular change in hue?
6: Because it had all the colors, but iridescence is a structural color. So does that make sense? So the photographs would be pigmented, but the iridescence is structural.
7: Okay. Now we need to take a step back and talk about structural color of iridescence. So you're saying that iridescence, by definition, is only accomplished in a three-dimensional object?
6: So you do actually get a type of iridescence on the flip side of a CD, for example, as well?
7: Sure.
6: So it is because of the nanostructures of the object plays with light in a way that causes interference between the reflected light waves.
7: Right.
6: So instead of a chemical pigment where you have, for example, let's say the ladybird beetle, for example, mm-hmm. where you see red, that's because the white light comes in, but then everything except red is absorbed, and we see the residue,
7: right.
6: which would be red, and
7: right.
6: then all light is absorbed when we see black. But
7: right.
6: that is due to chemical pigments. That is not due to structure. So iridescence, all forms of iridescence are a structural coloration, but there are also non-iridescent structural colorations as well to make it more confusing.
7: Wow. Okay, but on that CD, when you flip that CD over and look at the other side, my sense is that that's not technically actually flat. That's not two-dimensional. You're still seeing into the third dimension of the CD, and that's the iridescence is tied up in that. Am I correct in that?
6: Yeah, because the CD, if you would zoom in very, very much on that and see the microstructure of that surface, it would be tiny, tiny striations
7: yes.
6: on the surface. So these tiny striations, when they are very, very regular, like they are on a CD, that causes quite intense forms of iridescence. So
7: right.
6: you could have, that's called diffraction grating iridescence, that type of iridescence,
7: mm-hmm.
6: which actually exists in some beetles as well, and even in some flowers. But the iridescence that the jewel beetle and most, I dare to say, species of animals have is caused by multiple layers that are stacked on top of each other
7: right.
6: instead.
7: Now, let's go back to the forest where we're talking about the beetle's survival rate.
6: So in order to see whether they had been attacked or not by birds, we actually hid a mealworm underneath. So if you imagine a beetle, it has these protein-rich inside, and then it has those wing cases on top. So the mealworm plus a wing case essentially makes a beetle, but a model of a beetle.
7: Wait. And these are living mealworms?
6: No, they are frozen. And that's
7: okay. I was picturing, I think that would be even cooler if you actually put like little cloaks on these living mealworms and let them scuttle around. So these are dead mealworms wearing beetle disguises.
6: Exactly. That is what it is. Yeah. So then we could check whether the mealworm was gone or not, and then compare. That's what we call survival, you know, or that they were killed by birds
7: right.
6: when the mealworm was gone, because then we knew whether they found them or not. It was all well and good when we established that the iridescent wing cases survived better than the non-iridescent group. That was really interesting because already there we have proof that it confers a survival benefit to prey to be iridescent. But we weren't completely satisfied with that answer because we wanted to know whether it was due to warning coloration or whether it was due to camouflage. So we wanted to know what's the most likely scenario here. So with the birds being out there and foraging, we don't know whether they didn't see the beetles
7: or felt they were a danger.
6: Chose not
7: right.
6: to attack them. Exactly.
7: Yeah. Yeah.
6: So that's why we did a follow-up study with humans. So we did exactly the same thing. We put all these different types of beetle models out in the woods on different types of leaves, and then we asked humans to find them and then stop and point with a laser range finder so that we could get the detection distance as well as the percentage of beetles that they did detect or didn't detect. Because we thought that if it's warning coloration, the iridescent ones should be really easy for humans to spot, whereas if it's camouflage, even humans should struggle to find them.
7: And the humans, what were your results?
6: It was so surprising to us. They were actually really, really bad at spotting the iridescent models. It was really surprising to us. So they only managed to spot, if I remember this correctly, about 17% of the iridescent models, whereas they did spot up to, you know, 85% of some of the non-iridescent beetle models.
7: So you were really surprised to see your own theory emphatically confirmed.
6: Well, really positively surprised, you know, because it's like you say, when we look at them in our hand or in a well-lit museum case, you know, it's so hard to imagine that it can work as a form of camouflage.
1: 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I'm Eric Schultzke. 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
12: BBC News, I'm John Shea. Opening arguments are being heard in a major trial in California in which Meta is being accused of making Facebook and Instagram addictive to children. Lawyers for 29 US states accuse Meta of deliberately misleading the public about the risks. Rob Bonta is California's Attorney General.
13: We want them to stop harming our kids knowingly. They designed a dangerous product. The features that they have, including infinite scroll and autoplay and beeps and alerts and likes and ephemeral content, hurt kids. They create anxiety, depression, body image issues, learning loss, addictive tendencies. And as a father and the attorney general for the largest state in the nation, I want to protect our kids.
12: In Meta's opening statement, its attorney said the company had a track record of publicly sharing information about the potential challenges of social media and creating tools, including those aimed at time management. The U.S. Secretary of State Marco Rubio has announced sanctions against the president and a senior lawyer of the International Criminal Court, which investigates allegations of war crimes. He accused Tomoko Akane of Japan and Abdoulaye Seye of Senegal of engaging in efforts to investigate, arrest or prosecute officials whose governments hadn't consented to the ICC's jurisdiction. Here's our State Department correspondent Tom Bateman.
14: Marco Rubio, the Secretary of State, has said he wants to dismantle the International Criminal Court brick by brick. And what they are doing is going country to country, more than 120 members, and pressuring them to pull out. The Trump administration has really aggressively gone after it, and this is another escalation in that.
12: A Nigerian social media influencer suspected of links to an international drug trafficking network has been arrested after the authorities seized cocaine worth nearly $28 million. Afolabi Kazim Michael was detained in Lagos as he prepared to board a flight to Paris. Our Africa correspondent, Simi Joloasho, says cartels frequently use the country as a gateway.
15: Nigeria geographically is close to lucrative markets. And also there are the issues, of course, borders here in Nigeria, as well as weak regulation. But the Drug Law Enforcement Agency told me that this is something that they are actively tackling. And they have made a number of arrests related to cocaine trafficking and also methamphetamine. And they said that they are keen that Nigeria is no longer seen as a transit hub by these drug cartels.
12: Health officials in Gaza say six people, including a child, have been killed in an Israeli strike near the seaport in Gaza City. Medics say that 14 other people were wounded when an Israeli plane fired two missiles at a small cafe inside the fishing harbour. It says they were planning to carry out attacks against Israeli troops operating in Gaza. This is the latest world news from the BBC.
16: Money is, ends up being symbolic for lots of deeper things, and it ends up that money is just the way that other issues kind of come out.
17: Welcome to The Lisa Show, where we take a good look at life. Years ago, shortly after I got engaged to my late husband, Christopher, he and I sat down to talk about finances. I asked him how he budgeted. He was confused by the question, which in hindsight gave me a lot of information. I clarified, how much do you save? What are your expenses? How do you keep track of your finances, etc.? And he showed me his checkbook and said, oh, I have the carbon paper on my checks, so when I write a check, I have a copy. I was confused. I said, so do you add it up later and balance your checkbook every week, every month? And he replied, I never balance my checkbook. I just call the bank and ask for the total to see if I have money to write more checks that day. Naturally, I said, so why make the copy? And he kind of laughed at himself and said, oh, just to have it. We laughed. You know, it wasn't a serious conversation. I was like, Christopher, that's not a system. And he fully admitted, yeah, I know, it's not great, but we're not dealing with large sums here. You know, true to form, I looked through the checkbook and it was mostly checks to Wendy's for a chicken club with cheese, no tomato, which at the time was less than $5. But still, it revealed a lot. It probably won't come as a surprise to anyone listening, but I was in charge of the finances from then on. I didn't have much money either, but I did balance my checkbook regularly, and I knew about savings, interest rates, and credit scores, so I handled all the money. But even though I may have been the person in the relationship with more financial literacy at the time, I've learned a lot since then, not just about handling money. I've made good decisions and several mistakes, but also about how to talk about money. That conversation with Chris was one of the first times in both of our lives that we had to figure out how to navigate finances as a group project, which is awkward and very vulnerable. Money brings up feelings like moral failure and triumph and all kinds of attitudes that we brought with us into adulthood, whether or not we're aware of it. Money is tender, pun absolutely intended. This is why I'm delighted to introduce you to Dr. Ashley LeBaron-Black, professor of family finance. Not only does she have great advice for handling finances, no matter your stage of life, but she's also an expert in relationship dynamics around money. She's going to demystify those big emotions and give us some skills for starting the hard conversations about money, which, like most other difficult conversations, can yield great results and help you live an intentional life. Meet Dr. LeBaron-Black.
16: I'm Dr. Ashley LeBaron-Black. My students call me Dr. LB because it's easier and
17: nice,
16: shorter.
17: Dr. LB.
16: You can call me Ashley.
17: Okay, thank you.
16: Yeah.
17: So when we say family finances, how is that different from personal finances?
16: A lot of people who study finance are in business school, but I study and care about how money plays a role in family relationships and development and well-being. So more of the focus on the people than the money, but money's the specific thing I'm looking at.
17: Now, I have to pause and tell you that I actually think Ashley is underselling herself here. Yes, we're going to start with the way money affects relationships and personal well-being. But she also has really solid financial advice. And it's all tied up together because you have to understand how those emotional dynamics already influence your money decisions before you can make different, more intentional choices.
16: There's this term called money scripts, kind of like a script in a play. They're basically the subconscious but deeply seated beliefs that people hold about money that kind of guide our whole orientation and values around money. And these are very much tied to childhood experiences and how your parents talked about and handled money. And these can be unhealthy or healthy. Some of the unhealthy ones that we've seen have be linked with not being as financially healthy and being less relationally healthy. The biggest one is called money worship, but it's basically materialism. There's never enough money. Money's super important. That tends to be bad for relationships and for making good financial choices.
17: Yeah, I would think so.
16: So that's like one that, and all of these money scripts are, can be very subtly internalized as you see how your parents use money, as you hear your parents talk about money. Another money script is called money status, which the way I describe this is like the idea that self-worth equals net worth. And this is totally internalized by how people talk about like idolizing really wealthy people or talking about poor people as if they're less than, you know, these kinds of things then do make money feel like very personal. Like, oh, like my, like if I am a spender or something, this isn't just like an unfortunate thing for my financial well-being. Like this is a character flaw, you know?
17: Right.
16: So
17: yeah.
16: Definitely our relationships impact our actions and attitudes and beliefs about money, and the other way around too. Money can be a big stressor on relationships and well-being. It's a common saying that money's the number one cause of divorce.
17: Is that true?
16: Different studies have slightly different orders, but it's in the top five pretty consistently.
17: Top five.
16: Okay. So it's up there. Like money is a big deal in marriages and just in all personal relationships. I think a lot of it is because money ends up being symbolic for lots of deeper things. And it ends up that money is just the way that other issues kind of come out.
17: Yeah. There's always the conversation that you think you're having and then the one that you're really having.
16: Yes.
17: It just is what it is.
16: And I think you can tell when it's more than about money, when it gets really heated or there's like deeper things coming out here. We're not just talking about money anymore. A lot of my research is on couples and we look at couple conflict. For example, let's say a married couple and one of them is unhappy with a big purchase that the other one made.
17: Mm-hmm.
16: On the surface, they're fighting about money. You spent this much on this thing. And
17: we
16: they
17: need to talk about these things and agree on them.
16: Yeah.
17: Mm-hmm.
16: And it seems like it's about the money and a financial issue. And maybe to some extent it is. Maybe they couldn't afford that and that is going to, you know, affect their finances. But under the surface, maybe it's actually about respect, like the person feeling like they're not respected. You didn't even ask me before doing that, which makes me feel threatened, like I'm not actually an equal partner in this relationship because you don't respect me enough to stick to the budget we had talked about or enough to see how I feel about that first. So it becomes more of a respect and trust issue than it is about the actual dollars being spent.
17: Okay. You know, a lot of times in couples, you kind of say, oh, well, there's always a spender and always a saver.
16: Yeah.
17: Do you find that that's true? Is that fair? How can you navigate conversations if that's the attitude?
16: That is a common occurrence because two spouses are going to be comparing to each other. Like, of course, two people are not ever hardly going to be exactly the same. So even if one of them is just a little bit more of a spender or a little bit more of a saver than the other, they see each other in contrast to the other person. So yeah, it's common for one person to feel like more of a saver, one to feel like more of a spender. And we do see that the number one predictor of financial conflict in couples is seeing your partner as a spender. And especially if the husband sees his wife as being a spender, if that's like how she's labeled in his mind, which is interesting to think like what kind of gender dynamics are going on there.
17: Say more about that, if you could.
16: Yeah, the reason why I think it's even more so when it's a wife, spender and husband saver is probably because husbands are more likely to think of, even if they are saying verbally that the money is ours, like we're a team, it's both of our money. At the end of the day, they might be more likely to actually feel like it's their money because most couples are dual earner, but it's more common if it's a single earner for it to be the husband making the money and the wife being a homemaker. And so it's so important when couples are making those decisions together about employment and homemaking, no matter the employment and caregiving situation they've made, to actually act like they're a team about it and to not secretly be like, yeah, this is actually keeping my money score, though, because I made it, you know? Yeah.
17: Yeah.
16: Yeah.
17: Are there ways to combat that?
16: Yeah. And in defense of the saver in this situation, I think it is really frustrating to be married to someone who you don't feel like is supporting financial well-being in your family. So there's things that both partners in that situation need to do. The spender, it's important for them to be respectful. This is your shared money. It's not just your money. Like, you don't just get to spend it how you want. And so the spender matching more of the saver is, I think, respectful. And then for the saver, though, to realize that just because you don't value spending money on something doesn't mean they don't. So compromise, kind of meeting in the middle. And some like very easy take-home ways to make that happen are, we talk about fun money, or some people call it mad money. So having a line item in your budget for each partner to have whatever amount of money you decide, obviously the same for both partners, that they can spend on whatever they want and they don't have to get permission from the other person. As long as it's legal and moral, they can spend it on whatever they want. And maybe the saver wants to save it. That's fine. Yeah. But the spender can spend it, you know? So having some, that can help, because it's hard to be in a relationship, you know, to not just make decisions yourself. To make decisions with someone is obviously difficult. And so for people who feel like constrained or they've lost some freedom, like having some money that is just theirs to spend on what they want can really help reduce some of the arguments around, I don't like this that you spent, I don't like this. So that's an easy way, is fun money. And then second of all, just having a budget, I think, really helps. Because if you make the budget together, which is a good idea, it's a way to be equal partners with finances. If you can make and agree to a budget together, and that might require some compromise, maybe, you know, you would put this much towards this thing, I would put this much, let's meet in the middle, you know. Mm-hmm. But then if you can agree to that together, then your behavior really then sticking to that budget and how you spend your money is a sign that you respect the decisions you've made together, and that you're then working together as a team towards financial goals you've set together, instead of feeling like you're in conflict with one another.
17: Yeah.
16: The thing I'll say that really helps avoid some unnecessary conflict in relationships is the HALT principle, which means don't spend money, especially big purchases, when you are hungry, angry, lonely, or tired. And that's good for any decisions, actually, not just financial decisions.
17: That's such good advice.
16: It's such good advice for HALT. Even if you're single, just that'll help you financially. Yes. Hungry, angry, lonely, and tired, our brains are just not making the best decisions in that state. Like, our brains are literally a different brain in any of those four states. And so don't make financial decisions when you're any of those things. And also don't have hard conversations when you are in that state. You want to be your best self when you're
17: making decisions. That's just good advice all around.
16: Yeah. Yeah.
17: HALT.
16: HALT. Don't do it.
17: Don't do it. Yeah. You're hungry, angry, lonely, or tired.
16: Yeah. Oh, one other tip I remembered for couples.
17: Please.
16: So you have your budget, you have your fun money, but let's say like there's something that isn't fun money. It's not like a personal expense. Mm-hmm. And maybe it fits within the budget. One more thing is a spending limit, where partners decide on this together what your spending limit in your relationship is, which just means that if either of you are going to spend more than that, you just have to check with the other person first. And that just gets rid of any unpleasant surprises, which are surprisingly common. Like the car commercials, I don't know if you remember, where they like surprise their spouse with a car.
17: The big bow on it.
16: What in the world? Like, maybe
17: Saturday
16: they already
17: Night Live
16: knew
17: did
16: you were...
17: A
16: Did they? Were the spouses mad?
18: Where it was like, here, honey, here's your Christmas. And she's like, what? You bought a car without talking to me first?
16: Yes.
18: Like, we can't afford that. And he's like, I thought you'd be excited. I put a red bow on it. And she's like, this is a major expense.
16: Yeah.
18: Like, is it a lease? Is it a renting? Like, what percentage? It was hilarious.
16: That is funny. And yes, it's funny because it's true. That is something you should talk about together. And maybe it's okay if you knew, like, you knew you wanted to buy a car. Like, you had talked about some of the basics first, then, you know, which car it is could be a fun surprise. Mm-hmm. But yes, having a spending limit where maybe it's for college students, it's frequently like $100, you know, maybe for some couples, it's like
18: $500. I think for most of my adult life, it's been $100.
16: Probably. Yeah. Like whatever
18: it's more
16: it
18: than $100.
16: Yeah. Whatever it is that feels like a big deal, that's where the line should be, where you would just appreciate a check-in. You know, like, hey, I'm about to spend this. Is this cool with you? Like, yes. Or like, we need to talk about this first.
18: Yeah.
16: Yeah.
18: Yeah. I'm wondering if you have any other advice or maybe a story about how a couple who's maybe not on the same page financially with their budgets, how they might get on the same page.
16: Yes. Multiple studies have found that, couples who have more similar financial values to each other compared to spouses who have very different financial values or different beliefs about money, it tends to be easier for them to talk about money well. They tend to be happier in their relationship. So like, obviously it would be easy if we were the same, you know, but it's not an uncommon thing for couples to feel very different about at least one big thing in life. And for some couples, it's money. Mm-hmm. For those couples, in one study, we found that forgiveness buffered that statistical association a lot, meaning that couples who with very dissimilar financial values struggled. Mm-hmm. But if those couples were high on forgiveness towards each other, their relationship didn't suffer very much.
18: Interesting.
16: So it's normal for some things to be hard, especially on things you feel very differently about. And whatever those are in a relationship, the more that you can bring in some of these soft skills of forgiveness and trying to put yourself in their shoes and see it from their perspective, and some of these like teamwork skills where it's very easy to see it as me against you, but instead, let's think of this as the issue as the problem, not you as the problem. And how can we together as a team come at this in a way that we're both happy with at the end of the day, that we can both get on board with?
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16: But all these things, forgiveness, addressing the problem instead of fighting each other, these are all hard to do in the moment when we're feeling strong emotions. And so, again, halt if you're hungry.
18: Halt.
16: Not the time to have this conversation. But also, I think just takes a lot of work, honestly. Like the things that my husband and I like have a hard time talking through, just continual work over years of trying to become a better person. How, you know, to have these kinds of conversations go better, to be more understanding of where they're coming from. Just a lot of like kindness and compassion for each other.
17: Okay, so just recapping here for a second. There are a lot of reasons why money can be a source of conflict in a relationship. Money is emotional because, like it or not, it symbolizes other things, like mutual respect and partnership in your relationship. And then we add to that emotion by telling ourselves stories about what money means or how our spouse is the spender and we're the saver. The next thing we know, money wedges itself between us and our
18: our spouses and starts to drive us apart. But there are things we can do to have a better relationship with our spouses when it comes to money. The big ones are offering forgiveness when our spouses don't always make the best financial decisions, deciding on common values for spending our money as a couple, setting spending amounts that require a mutual check-in, setting aside fun money for each spouse, and remembering that acronym HALT. A quick reminder to halt spending when we're hungry, angry, lonely, or tired. So essentially 80% of my Amazon purchases. Just feeling a little vulnerable and called out right now. With that in mind, I asked Ashley for her most universal advice moving forward. What conversations should every family have? And what does practical budgeting look like in the age when carbon copy checkbooks have been replaced with plastic? Oh, and also you just can't call the bank anymore.
16: The first thing to do is get an emergency fund.
18: First thing. And no matter how much money you have or don't have.
16: Yeah.
18: Okay.
16: And ideally, we're talking 6 to 12 months of expenses, because if you have that, even if you lose your job or you have a really expensive car or home repair or an unforeseen huge expense, you're okay. You're covered. If you have 12 months of an emergency fund, you have a whole year to...
18: Yeah.
16: Survive. And it's not 12 months of how much you usually spend, just the basic expenses.
18: Pay the bills, get by.
16: But even a 3-month emergency fund is awesome. Yeah. We would applaud that.
18: Where would you put that money? Are we talking about in your checking account, in a savings account, or
16: somewhere liquid enough that you could use it at a moment's notice if you needed it?
18: A moment's notice without like a penalty or a fee?
16: Yeah.
18: Okay.
16: For people who are living paycheck to paycheck, an emergency fund just saves you from any little expense causing you to go into debt or to be in crisis or something. It's just a smart buffer that saves you from stress and debt. And then once you have that, then things like getting out of debt, investing, saving for retirement, those kinds of things
18: that
16: are the next step. And all of that would be helped by a great budget.
18: Talk to me a little bit about what a good budget looks like.
16: Creating one in the first place. Mm-hmm. That's not that hard to do. I think the harder part is long-term habits of tracking where your money's going at least once or twice a month, going through all your spending and expenses for the whole month.
18: That makes me uncomfortable.
16: I know. It's not fun. And that's why a lot of people don't do it.
18: Because then you see it black and white, right? Is that why we just avoid it? You're like, oh, how many times did I go to Chick-fil-A this month?
16: I think that people either are kind of embarrassed or not
18: super proud. That's just hypothetical, by the way, the Chick-fil-A thing. I would never.
16: Yeah, not you. Someone.
18: Yeah, somebody might do that.
16: Yeah, in theory. Either that people don't actually love to see, you know, the honest truth, and or it just takes time and work, and it'd be more fun to watch, say, Traders, you know.
18: Yeah.
16: Someone
18: hypothetically
16: might rather
18: someone
16: watch Traders.
18: Rather watch TV.
16: Yeah.
18: I like your point. You know people. You know relationships. Well, and I have to say, too, we all know that there's a lot of, like, free budgeting apps or ways to track programs people want to sell you. I mean, there's a million different ways. Have you found one that's particularly like just hits it out of the park for not a lot of time, not a lot of money?
16: I think it's important to find your own thing.
18: Okay.
16: I'm the wrong person to ask because I'm so old school. I just use Excel. I like just doing it all by hand. It helps me like process it like mentally. But I think
18: I kind of like that though.
16: That's
18: because it seems accessible to anyone.
16: But it might save time to use, an app that will automatically categorize things for you. And so a lot of people do like apps.
18: But I like that we're talking about the big idea here, the principle behind it, and saying you can find something that works for you.
16: Yes.
18: Have you found anything through teaching, through research, different ways that make it more habitual?
16: Yes, what makes the budgeting process complete is not only tracking, but then letting your budget guide your behavior instead of just always spending money on what we want when we want. If you do it twice a month, you're checking with your budget. If halfway through the month, you can tell, oh, darn it, I'm already over what I wanted to spend on eating out. I need to not spend money on eating out the rest of this month. Tracking it makes you aware of that. And then actually doing it is hard. And I think that's why budgeting gets a bad rap. People see it as like not as fun. Like they just want to be free with their money. I hear from a lot of people that like, oh, well, like I know I have enough. I'm not worried about like spending more than I have. And so I'm not going to track it. And what we always tell students is that no matter how much money you have, like, you know, paycheck to paycheck or super wealthy, a budget is always helpful for being intentional with your spending. We have an assignment in our family finance class at BYU where they do have to create an initial budget, track their actual spending for 2 months, and then at the end of the 2 months, revise their initial budget to be more realistic. They realize things they didn't know before. And revising your budget is awesome. In theory, you want to only spend this much, but you're not going to. You're going to spend more, you know, so being honest with yourself and revising it to fit your needs is important. And through that process, we try to help them realize that they can actually do the things they really want more often when they have budgeted for it. Obviously, some line items in a budget will be like housing and insurance and food. But if they really want to go on a trip to Hawaii, put that in your budget, like save up for it. Because the only other alternatives are either

0: It's benefiting you and giving you the things you want in life more than if you weren't using it.
1: Well, there you go. That's the pitch for budgeting. No matter if you have a lot or a little, everyone needs the reality check of mindfully comparing your actual spending to what you thought and planned for. Set up your emergency fund and adopt budgeting as a tool to give you more freedom for what you really want. There was one more little tidbit of neuroscience that Ashley shared with me that I want you to hear. Something fascinating that the brain does or doesn't do related to financial decisions. And it has to do with long-term saving, like for retirement.
0: They've done MRI scans or some kind of fancy brain scan. This is not my own research.
1: Love it.
0: But they have found that we think of our future selves. I'm far out from retirement. So if I'm trying to picture myself at 65 or 70, our brains think of our future selves the same way we think of somebody else. Our brains don't think of that person as me.
1: Really?
0: And this was specifically in terms of financial choices. That's part of why it's so much easier to focus on what I want now, because it's really hard for us to really see our future retirement age self as ourselves. Like, we have to really intentionally try to make that very personal and to be like, okay, let me picture this. Like, let me try to make this a realistic scenario where me, I'm 65. You know, that feels so foreign to most of us.
1: And I want to retire.
0: Yes.
1: And...
0: but I can't because I went to Chick-fil-A too much or whatever.
1: Ouch.
0: No, I'm just kidding. Me too. I love Chick-fil-A.
1: I know.
0: So anyway, so it's
1: so delicious.
0: It is.
1: Not sponsored yet. I'm going to fast forward through the rest of our conversation about Chick-fil-A, although I stand by that being a very important topic, and I do have a lot to say about it. My coworkers know that I am a diet lemonade evangelist. Anyway, if you related at all to having a hard time thinking about your future needs as a reason enough to sacrifice current wants, or if you're worried that it's too late to start preparing for retirement, Ashley has some good news.
0: One of the most important phrases in family finance, compound interest, is known as the eighth wonder of the world because it is interest accruing interest on itself. Our brains are good at thinking linearly, and compound interest is not. It is exponential growth, which our brains literally can't really process. Like, everyone underestimates compound interest. That's just how our brains work. But if you can know how to do time value of money calculations, you can see if I put in just this small amount, the time element becomes way more important than the actual money in. And retirement savings, it feels more foreign the farther away it is. It feels less like you're doing it for yourself personally, but you will help your future self out so much.
1: Just to underline what Ashley said about compound interest, here's a little scenario to chew on. If I had put $1,000 into a typical high interest savings account when I was 20 years old and simply left it alone, it would multiply itself by about 32 times by the time I turned 70. That $1,000 would be a cool $32,000, and I wouldn't have had to do anything other than leave it alone. That's the magic of compound interest. Unfortunately, I didn't do that when I was 20. I was too busy blowing my money on concert t-shirts and Snapple. But the point is, it's never too late to start. I'm so grateful for Dr. Ashley LeBaron-Black for her advice today on so many money matters. Healthy brains love to assign all kinds of meaning and nonsensical rules to the way we spend or save. And there are good reasons it's so challenging to put future needs ahead of current wants. Your brain literally relates to your future self as being a different person. Meanwhile, managing your finances with another person is a genuine challenge. Fortunately for all of us who would eat Chick-fil-A for every meal if left unchecked, the classic financial advice holds up. Build an emergency fund and find whatever budgeting exercise works for you. It can be a spreadsheet, an app, or any system that lets you review your transactions a few times a month so that you can be mindful about what you have and what you spend. Christopher and I tried a lot of different budgeting techniques. We started off with carbon copy checks and probably less than $100 in the checking account. And we were able to, through a series of very vulnerable and sometimes very

0: comfortable conversations, learn how to talk about money without making it personal. Some of the things that we ended up landing on was giving each other the benefit of the doubt and honoring the way that we wanted to spend money in each other and making compromises. And honestly, we would write down all of our expenses on a piece of paper. And then we would look for things that we wanted to save for that shared our mutual values, like family vacations or working on fixing up our house or paying for something that the kids really needed. And when we were able to come together like that, it just worked out. We never had a lot of money, especially after having five children, but we made a way for it to shift around and work. I look back on that now because now I make all the decisions by myself. And those principles that we started out with are still true. Now I just have accountability to myself, which is great, but also kind of dangerous. Anyway, Christopher and I may have started with a carbon copy checkbook system, but we landed on a place of mutual respect, partnership, and compassion in our financial relationship. All things that paid big dividends far beyond the checking account.
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8: Everyone you meet, you're kind of like, yuck. And always the lesson is when you get to know their backstory, you come to understand them and like them better.
9: Welcome to Proofread, a podcast to help you read more of what you love and less of what you don't.
10: Hello and welcome to another exciting edition of Proofread. I am Tyler, and with me as always is
8: Casey.
10: Today we have a fun novel, right? This is a book that's called Remarkably Bright Creatures. It is by Shelby Van Pelt. This novel was published in 2022, so it's been around for a little while. It did get a lot of interest because they are making a Netflix movie about it.
8: Yes.
10: Right? So it is turning into a Netflix movie in May of 2026. There'll be a Netflix movie, which is exciting. The key thing about this book that everyone should know if they don't is that it has an octopus as the main character.
8: Mm-hmm.
10: Or
8: As a narrator, yeah.
10: So the premise here is this octopus sees several characters that kind of come in and out. Mm-hmm. And then there's other characters that are connected to these characters. And I want to say that this novel is somewhat like Dickensian. I don't know how you say these people have chance encounters with each other over mm-hmm. different time periods, and then they kind of like all come together.
8: I guess it is Dickensian.
10: I don't know if that's how you say that.
8: Dickensian.
10: Actually, you know, we're so sophisticated, Casey, that it's actually Dickensian.
8: Yeah, that's right. Dickensian.
10: Ready?
8: Ready.
10: One, two, three.
8: read.
10: Some of, yeah, it's good. I don't know.
8: You can say skip.
10: I don't want to give this a hard skip because it's not like not worth my time, mm-hmm. right? And I suppose part of the way I do the reader skip in my mind is if I'm done reading this, am I telling someone, oh, you'll like this, you should read this. Mm-hmm. And with this book, I didn't finish and go like, oh, you should read this, you'll like this. However, I do think if you read this, you probably would like it.
8: Yeah, you probably would like it. It is. It's fine. It's fine plus. I think.
10: Yeah, give us your
8: sense.
10: You're
8: going to say it's fine, and I'm going to say it's fine plus. I've given this book as a gift to people because I think it's not the like most amazing book I've ever read. We've done books like that, and we tell you when we think that about a book. It's interesting, and it's narrated by an octopus.
10: I think that's like what a lot of people like, actually,
8: it's
10: is that
8: really,
10: it's narrated by
8: and
10: an octopus.
8: It's kind of funny. And
10: but
8: the octopus,
10: long-time listeners of the pod will know that I am not a huge non-human narrator person.
8: I like this because I like octopi. I think they're very interesting. If you listen to the audiobook, I've read this book and then I also listen to the audiobook.
10: And in the audiobook.
8: The audiobook's narrator for the octopus is really, really funny.
10: Oh, that's funny.
8: And you know, he just starts, it's like day one of my captivity, day 1,299 of my captivity.
10: So they add the tone of it, yeah.
8: And the tone of it is so funny. It's a great. And the other thing I like about this, there are sort of themes about like family is kind of a theme and like,
10: yeah.
8: I think it's well written and I like it more than you. I think I can tell that I like it more than you. But I think I would say fine plus.
10: Yeah.
8: The octopus in this book, do you remember his name?
10: Marcellus.
8: His name is Marcellus. And he solves a mystery.
10: Yeah, he does.
8: And I think an octopus could solve a mystery. I think it's plausible.
10: Yeah, I mean, for me, I thought, I think this book is worth your time if you pick it up. But I didn't have that instinctive like, oh, yeah, everyone needs to read this. But,
8: yeah, I agree. I think you're right.
10: But there are nice characters, right? Like there are some lovely characters in here.
8: Yeah.
10: I think the kind of two stories that are running is that there's this one boy who was raised by his aunt because mm-hmm. he's never known his father and his mother's had some substance abuse problems and was unable to care for him. Mm-hmm. So he's raised by his aunt and he kind of finds himself about age 30 just kicking around trying to figure it out, trying
8: he's
10: to hold a job.
8: He's a little bit immature. He's not been successful and he's trying to get it together and he doesn't know a lot about his past.
10: So you kind of catch him in this moment and then he decides, I'm going to go try and find out more about my past, right?
8: Yeah.
10: In hopes of maybe getting some Miss Child Support money from if I can find my father.
8: Yeah, that is his motive.
10: That's his motive.
8: So that's kind of a mystery. Like, who is his father? What happened to his parents? So that keeps you reading. That's interesting. So it is like Charles Dickens a little bit. Yeah.
10: He gets a lead. He follows it to a new mm-hmm. town. And then everyone in this new town, everything kind of works out for him. You know,
8: and he too is a little bit, you kind of think, ugh, a little bit of a slacker, a little bit of a loser. But then, you know, you kind of start to love this guy and you see where he's coming from. I like that.
10: So it's kind of like a journey narrative and Stranger Comes to Town situation, mm-hmm. right? Where you've got mm-hmm. the journey of this guy leaves. He's raised in Central Valley, California, goes up to this small town on the Puget Sound, and he's kind of bouncing around this small town trying to piece together what happened.
8: You could skip this book and it would be okay. But if you read it, I think you'll enjoy your time reading it. And I'm very interested to see how they do the TV show. I think it's a limited series. Maybe it's a movie. I don't know. But you're probably right.
10: And I think movie would work better for this than a limited series.
8: Yeah, it's
10: series.
8: Not really probably
10: not that
8: long
10: much
8: enough,
10: going
8: yeah.
10: on. Yeah.
8: And then there's this main character. Her name is Tova.
10: Right.
8: And she's older. And I feel like that, although she is older than me, but I am interested in some of these kinds of life transitions and changes that have just become more relevant to me. And, you know, it starts with her brother dying and she has to go and pick up his stuff. I read this at a time when my stepdad had just died and I was like, ooh, like getting their stuff. And anyway, I don't want to give away too many plot points, but she's just going through some later half of life things that I found really relatable. And also, like I said, she is older than me, but this kind of...
10: I think she's like supposed to be in her mid-70s.
8: Yeah. But this kind of thing where she's got these other older women and they're starting to get achy and have health problems. Their children are grown and gone. Some of their spouses are gone. And it's like, what do you do? Like, are you done?
10: Yeah.
8: And do you just check into a senior citizen place? Is that what you do? I mean, when do you do that?
10: Well, that's kind of
8: nice.
10: And
8: how do you make those decisions?
10: It's nice, too, because you have both ends of this. You have
8: exactly.
10: the woman that's kind of like, what do I do now, mm-hmm. right, with all mm-hmm. this stuff? And then you have the young man who's
8: this
10: just
8: young
10: trying,
8: adult kid.
10: Yeah, trying to put it together. He's
8: everything you do here about does become relevant.
10: Yeah.
8: at the end.
10: Yeah.
8: And I like it.
10: Content warning stuff? What do you think?
8: I was thinking about that while we were reading. Maybe PG-13. It's nothing graphic. I don't know. I can't remember
10: there
8: if there's any swearing and
10: there's
8: just like
10: some
8: mentions.
10: Adult content. Sometimes we use that as a euphemism. I'm not using that as a euphemism. I'm just saying this is not a teen book, right?
8: No.
10: This is about characters who are in their 30s or in their 70s and the trail there.
8: Mm-hmm.
10: The 30-year-old meets a girl and they have a relationship.
8: Yeah.
10: And the, none of this
8: the
10: is
8: aunt
10: like,
8: in the trailer park has...
10: Yes, exactly. None of this is described in the book, it is a part of the story.
8: Yeah.
10: I guess I just mean that this is a more mature content in terms of the relationships, the conversations.
8: Right, exactly.
10: There's not...
8: nothing explicit, but mature content, yeah.
10: Yeah.
8: Okay, so what shelf?
10: I would put this on my octopus shelf.
8: that's what I'm thinking, too. I'm going to... Well,
10: no, I think this is a shelf for me that is like... this has happened to me maybe a couple times where someone's visiting with us and they're like, oh, I want to read something. And this is like a really easy recommendation because mm-hmm. there's nothing strong one way or the other. It's not like you have to love the – you don't have to love Octopi to love this, you know.
8: Mm-hmm.
10: But I think this is like, oh, here's a fun book.
8: Yeah. It's a fun book. A lot of people will like it.
10: So that's kind of on my like novel. Like, hey, here's a fun novel that you might mm-hmm. be interested in.
8: I think it has mass appeal and I think it's a pleasure to read and just kind of fun and interesting.
10: That's what I'd put it on.
8: Yeah. And I will say this again. I would put it on the shelf of the shelf which has made me believe that an octopus could solve a crime. Because when I was telling my daughter this, I was like, it's about, you know, the octopus, and this is the octopus talking. And she's like, oh, so this is like, you know, like a fairy tale or like fantasy where an octopus talks. And I was like, no, it's this is realistic. Like everything the octopus does in this book, they could do in real life. This one that we're reading is the first of a series of five.
10: Yeah.
8: And then another one's coming out, I think, next year. And there's a movie on Netflix.
10: Have you seen the movie?
8: I watched it after I read this.
10: Oh, fine. I haven't watched it.
8: And he wrote it, I think I said 2020, The Thursday Murder Club. So this is about four retirees that live in a retirement center.
10: Yep.
8: A very posh.
10: Yeah. Uppity.
8: Delightful. Mm-hmm. It is in England. And they, you know, you'll be surprised. They solve mysteries. You want to talk reader skip?
10: Let's do reader skip right out the gate here.
8: Okay.
10: Ready?
8: I'm ready. One, two, three.
10: Read. You're surprised. Casey, this book to me is like, if you were like, what's a delightful book?
8: Okay.
10: I would say this is an absolutely delightful book.
8: I agree. I loved reading this book. I loved how I felt when I was reading this book. It is charming. It is funny.
10: Yeah.
8: The voice in it is delightful. It is companionable.
10: Yes.
8: And I was surprised at the end. You know, you see a few things coming enough to where you feel like, ah, I got that one. But then there are a few that you don't get. It's a great little mystery.
10: Yeah. I don't think it's a perfect book. We can talk about that.
8: Yes, we can
10: but
8: talk about that.
10: I do think one of the cool things about this book is when I finished it, I thought, there are so many people I could recommend this to.
8: Oh, yeah.
10: I was like, my mother-in-law, Enyanita, if you're listening, this is one you
8: would
10: like.
8: You've got to read this book.
10: Right?
8: A lot of people would read this book and would like this book. And you'd enjoy the time you spend reading it.
10: But I even think my dad would like this.
8: It's a good book for both genders. It's not, you know, like necessarily the cliche of like Agatha Christie, you know, just like old ladies like me want to settle down with that.
10: Yeah.
8: This is kind of cool. Pretty fun.
10: Yeah.
8: And
10: it's like cheesy at some points, but I like loved it. It's that
8: but
10: kind
8: you
10: of...
8: love it. You love it in spite of yourself.
10: Yes, that's exactly right.
8: I wasn't sure what you would say about this. I expected you to skip. I don't know why. But I love this because many people don't know this about me, but one of my favorite TV genres is destination murder procedurals.
10: Oh, yeah.
8: You take me to Shetland. You take me to Wales. You show me a person who's got a lot of history in the town that knows the ins and outs of it. I will watch any show like that, and I will love it. And that is what this book is.
10: Yeah, it is.
8: I don't like a lot of genre fiction, but if I were to pick one, I like this.
10: I don't do a lot of mystery, but I do like spy stories.
8: Yeah.
10: Like, I'm a sucker for that.
8: Me too.
10: And so the idea here is one of the main characters is a retired spy, mm-hmm. you know?
8: And she just lets that little bit of details every now and then.
10: And so you get this, like, heightened – she's very savvy, you know, like throughout the whole thing. And so for me, it was, like, really fun to think about, like, what's a retired spy who's still sharp do?
8: Yeah.
10: Oh, She solves mysteries.
8: Solves cold cases.
10: Yeah,
8: you kind of hope. You kind of hope there's a future for yourself in this. You know,
10: yeah,
8: could there be some skill that I bring to the table
10: yes.
8: later? Like maybe I bring my little expertise.
10: Yeah.
8: You want to be needed. It would be fun
10: yeah.
8: if you were.
10: It's also like a common trope is that the unexpected kind of like detectives know way more and they're running circles around the real detectives.
8: Yeah.
10: And that's a common trope.
8: The cops.
10: And it plays on this, but what's so delightful about the way it plays on this is that it's older people mm-hmm. that are doing that are getting discounted and
8: right.
10: discredited. Oh, those bored people in the retired home. And so
8: mm-hmm.
10: it's both playing with the like rogue detective who knows more than everybody else
8: mm-hmm.
10: and also those rogue detective are all 80 years old.
8: Yeah, and the trope of the older people.
10: Yeah, it just gets
8: doing their
10: flipped.
8: Little hobby. It's
10: yeah.
8: flipped. And it is nice. It's not adversarial. They do work together.
10: Yeah.
8: And it's kind of a – that's all kind of charming.
10: Yeah.
8: How they work with the younger cop and these older people. And they are really savvy. They do some pretty neat little forensic, you know, stuff with their – as they solve the murder. And by the way, they start on cold cases. And then they have several active murder.
10: Yeah.
8: And I did watch the movie. And I liked this book better than the movie.
10: Oh, cool.
8: Mm-hmm.
10: Should I watch the movie?
8: No.
10: Okay.
8: Is this a genre that you love?
10: Film-wise?
8: Yeah.
10: Yeah,
8: TV show-wise?
10: So. Yeah.
8: I mean, do you have a BritBox subscription?
10: No, I don't.
8: Okay, so you're
10: yeah,
8: not.
10: I'm not in
8: you're
10: it.
8: Not
10: no,
8: really.
10: I know what you. I know what that means, and I'm not there.
8: It doesn't have everything in the book.
10: Yeah.
8: And that's kind of what's fun is like how there's all this stuff
10: yeah,
8: in the book.
10: Yeah.
8: It eliminates a couple of side stories and then it's like it's not as complicated, so it's not as good.
10: Yeah.
8: They're darling in it.
10: Oh,
8: I mean
10: good.
8: Pierce Brosnan is in
10: what?
8: It.
10: What? I'm gonna watch it now. I
8: didn't
10: know James Bond was in it. He's Ron? Oh, I have to watch it.
8: The people who play the people are wonderful.
10: Well, so for our listeners, you're saying a strong don't just watch the Netflix show, actually
8: for
10: read
8: sure.
10: the book. Yeah,
8: I
10: that's
8: would,
10: good to know.
8: I would not say the Netflix show this is just entertaining. It takes the place of the book.
10: Yeah.
8: I think the book has more to offer.
10: Yeah, good.
8: There's more story. There's more plot. But you won't be disappointed by the casting.
10: Oh, that's good.
8: And it's pretty cute if you like this genre.
10: One thing I thought that was cool about what this book does, and you see this sometimes, but there's like a new member of the club.
8: Mm-hmm.
10: And her name is Joyce. And
8: yes.
10: And it's the device here is that as she gets to learn more about the club, you get to learn more about
8: right,
10: the club.
8: Right.
10: And she keeps like a little diary about mm-hmm. the things that she's learning. And so maybe not every other chapter, but pretty regularly, it'll go from like the main story and then
8: mm-hmm.
10: it'll cut to like Joyce's diary. And here's just like an excerpt from that. So it's like towards the beginning of the book. This is a diary entry. So it seems we are investigating a murder. And better still, I have been in a police interview room. This diary is bringing me luck.
8: It's pretty cute,
10: and
8: but also
10: she's
8: so earnest, but she's also pretty smart, and she figures out some things. You know, they're all pretty smart, and they're all pretty savvy. And in fact, it had me guessing because I was like, this is modern. Like, it's 2020. This guy wrote it. Even at the end, I was like, I don't want to do a spoiler, but I was like, is it going to be Joyce? Is Joyce going to be the murderer? Like, I thought that for a few minutes. I was like, is it going to be one of them? Like,
10: mm-hmm.
8: are they going to, like, you
10: yeah.
8: know?
10: And you're not going to say whether it was or not.
8: I'm not going to say whether it is, but yeah. I kind of wondered. It kept me guessing. It's
10: yeah,
8: a good
10: yeah.
8: mystery.
10: Yeah. Though it may be about murder and deception and all this, there's this like warmth to the whole story.
8: There's a warmth to it, and there's like some fairness and justice, and they
10: yeah.
8: care about like the right things
10: yeah.
8: being done and treating people the right way, which is nice. There are things to glean from this about community and also not, you know, these throwaway people like marginalized older people. And I like that. And I like to see police behaving well and working with this other little Thursday murder club
10: yeah.
8: instead of this adversarial, you know, like horrible relationship.
10: Yes.
8: So that's nice to see.
10: Yeah.
8: Now, let me ask you this, Tyler. Do you plan to read any more of these books?
10: That's a great question.
8: And
10: is
8: this is
10: Proofread going to do any more of these books?
8: I don't know what to say here. I don't think I will unless someone gives me one.
10: I was just going to say the same thing.
8: Yeah.
10: I would absolutely, if I went on a family vacation and I finished the book I brought and other one had, I would read. Like this is a
8: mm-hmm.
10: great family vacation kind of a book. If someone brought another one, I absolutely would.
8: Yeah, for sure. So I'm getting in the weeds here a little bit because I want to just be clear about my read.
10: Yeah.
8: It is a read. I loved reading it. I enjoyed reading it. I'm probably not going to read all.
10: Yes.
8: All five or six.
10: Right.
8: Although I have noticed that many people who like this do.
10: You they
8: know,
10: do.
8: When I look at
10: yeah.
8: my friends on Goodreads.
10: Our good friend Erica said she's read
8: all
10: of them.
8: Yeah.
10: Yeah.
8: And I can see why you would.
10: Mm-hmm.
8: Do you want to talk about Shelf? The only reason I want to bring up shelf now is because my shelf is that, like, if you read a ton, you should read this and you should read all of these. If you don't read that much, I mean, I think you should read one of these.
10: That's what I wanted to bring up. That's exactly what I wanted to bring up. Sometimes we're playing the, like, this is it a can't miss? Like, we get it in our heads a little bit about when we're giving the read. It's because it's like, you have to read this. It's super important.
8: Right.
10: And I think this book is totally worth your time.
8: It's a pleasure to read.
10: I think if you don't read this, nothing happens.
8: If you're not missing out, nothing happens.
10: Yeah. But I think if you are a reader, you're like, what's another good read? Read it. And I know that sometimes, like, with my wife will read one book and then she just likes the world and she wants to keep reading it. And I could totally see her wanting to eat these
8: up. And I could see me doing that too, because that is why I like this genre, this TV genre. It's because it's like, I don't care. I just want to see the place and I just want to see these characters that I'm familiar with. It's just that I'm reading other things that I'm probably not going to seek this out. But, you know, if anyone wants to give it to me as a gift,
10: you know,
8: it would be great.
10: Here's the shelf, as I'm thinking about it. My shelf would be something like a great road trip book. My wife and I don't read a lot of the same things, but every now and again we'll, like, listen to a book together while we drive.
8: This would be perfect.
10: You know, and this would be perfect for that.
8: I wonder how they do it. I did read this. I wonder if they do different voices or things like that. But it
10: I didn't listen to it either.
8: It would be really fun.
10: I guess I just mean, like, it's light and it's kind of a fun one to talk about together.
8: It's compelling, too, because you do want to – I read this in just a couple of days, and I liked every time I sat down to read it.
10: I did, too. That's why
8: it was
10: why
8: a treat.
10: I was delighted.
8: It was a treat.
10: I read it faster than I thought I would, and it was like, ooh, I'm reading
8: I was like,
10: this.
8: I can't wait to read this. And then I was like, ooh, I can't wait to read this because I'm going to watch the show as soon as I'm done.
10: And
8: this
10: also,
8: is a pleasure to read.
10: But
8: it feels
10: I also don't
8: good.
10: Think this is junk food.
8: No, I don't think it's junk food. You know
10: what I mean? Because there are, like, sometimes where it's just like,
8: oh, it's not like a trashy junk food.
10: It's not trashy. It's not it's not like shallow. Like, it's well developed. The characters are a blast. Like, I thought this is a healthy little treat.
8: A healthy little treat.
10: That's the shelf for me. Healthy little treat.
8: Healthy little treat. I think that's a great way to think of it. And it is – sometimes I read just to, like, learn.
10: Yeah.
8: But mostly you want to read to feel like how you feel when you read this book.
10: Yeah, you're brought into a little world. You get to kind of be away from somewhere. Mm-hmm.
8: They're wonderful people. It's companionable, and it's a great way to pass the time.
10: And I do have it on good authority that the mysteries get better, right? Like, our friend Erica was saying that, like, she likes some of the later mystery, like the mystery part of it, better than early, which I think is important for readers to know. Because I will say, if there is a knock for me on this book, it is that
8: some tidy endings.
10: Well, for me, the tidy part is like, oh, I wouldn't have known that.
8: Oh,
10: you know, like, suddenly new information comes
8: out,
10: and you're like,
8: oh. Maybe because you're not a nurse.
10: Maybe because I'm not a spy.
8: It is nice that they have all
10: this
8: specialized knowledge that's in, makes it so they can't solve it.
10: Do you remember back in the aughts when The Prestige came out as the same time as The Illusionist?
8: Yes.
10: Do you remember this?
8: I do remember.
10: And there's The Prestige and The Illusionist. And the thing about that made The Prestige objectively better.
8: Way better.
10: Right? Is that it was, like, tight, and it kind of, like, all unwrapped, like, whoa, right?
8: Yeah.
10: And The Illusionist was just like, at the end, it was like, oh, here's what was happening the whole time. And you didn't know any of that, but let me tell you all at once. This book doesn't totally do that. There are some moments where
8: it's
10: reveal,
8: a little bit more like that.
10: Where you're like, oh, I didn't know that.
8: You kind of had to know.
10: Yes.
8: But it's fun to find out.
10: I still am saying read. It's still a blast. It's fun to find out. But I think that there's a little bit lack of the tightness in the mystery that I would have been like, oh, well, I couldn't have solved it all the way along because there's some deets I didn't know.
8: Yeah, that's right. I think that's fair.
10: So, Casey, in terms of content, is there anything our readers should be thinking about?
8: I don't think so. I think this is PG. Pretty all ages, from what I can remember.
10: There are people who decide to end their lives in, could you say humane? Is there a humane way to end your life? They do it in humane ways. That's all pretty discreet. We don't talk about it. It's referenced that's what happened. There's not described. Other content warnings that you're thinking about?
8: PG book, but there are some just like some adult situations. Nothing explicit, nothing graphic.
10: Somebody has a relationship and it's clear that they engage in relationships, but they don't describe that. It's just kind of referenced. Something like that.
8: Yeah.
10: I would say that's pretty much it. And
8: I think
10: there's
8: that's
10: not real violence described. I mean, there's violence because there isn't murder and people
8: there
10: have died.
8: There are murders. But they're not gory or graphic. Yeah. You know what? I might check some of these out of the library, knowing that the mysteries get a little more complex.
10: Well, maybe I can wrap one for you next time I go to the library.
8: That's a great idea. What a thoughtful thing to do. I would love it if you did that.
10: The question for me is whether you have to read them in order. I always like to read them in order anyways, but sometimes the only reason way I'll like deviate from that is if the library doesn't have it.
8: All right. So, Richard Ausman.
10: You've been proofread.
8: It's not all just old people. Like, if you get sick of old people and drinking tea and stuff like that.
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15: BBC News, I'm John Shea. Opening arguments are being heard in a major trial in California in which Meta is being accused of making Facebook and Instagram addictive to children. Lawyers for 29 US states accuse Meta of deliberately designing its platforms to hook young users. Meta strongly denies the allegations. Hannah Clowney is an activist from the UK-based pressure group Delay Smartphones.
16: All these platforms care about is how much time they're spending on these apps. And in that way, the algorithm will just keep on looking at what keeps us hooked. And for kids, that is more and more extreme content, you know, radicalized videos, you know, extreme violence, car crashes, self-harm, suicides and things like that. And what unfortunately happens is because they start seeing this kind of content, it becomes just normalized.
15: The US Secretary of State Marco Rubio has announced sanctions against the president and a senior lawyer of the International Criminal Court, Tomoko Akane of Japan and Abdoulaye Seye of Senegal. It's the latest escalation of a campaign by the Trump administration to dismantle the court. Here's our State Department correspondent Tom Bateman.
17: The ICC has international jurisdiction to prosecute genocide, crimes against humanity, and war crimes in member states. But the Trump administration has been pressuring its more than 120 members to withdraw. Mr. Trump's disdain for the court dates back to his first term. His administration is angry at what it sees as the ICC's overreach after its investigation into US personnel in Afghanistan and its issuing of war crimes arrest warrants for Israel's leader Benjamin Netanyahu.
15: Ukraine's ousted defense minister Mykhailo Fedorov has called for elections, saying the country faces a crisis of governance and wartime corruption. He is the first senior Ukrainian political figure to have made such a call. Jacob Evans reports.
18: Mykhailo Fedorov was a highly popular defense minister, credited with driving innovation in the Ukrainian army, especially in the use of drones. In July, his surprise dismissal by President Zelensky led to protests and repeated calls for his reinstatement. That's not happened, and now Mr. Fedorov has lashed out, saying democracy is not a peacetime luxury. Hours earlier, Mr. Zelensky formally nominated the acting defense minister Yevgeny Chmara to take up the post in a permanent capacity. Under Ukrainian law, elections cannot be held during wartime. It's meant Volodymyr Zelensky has stayed in office 2 years longer than his term was originally supposed to last.
15: Health officials in Gaza say six people, including a child, have been killed in an Israeli strike near the seaport in Gaza City. Medics say that 14 other people were wounded when Israel fired two missiles at a small cafe inside the fishing harbour. The Israeli military said it was targeting several Hamas commanders. World News from the BBC.
19: When unmet expectations come, our brain says, alert, alert, something's gone wrong. We haven't gone by the playbook. And so to just ease into that and say, what if nothing's gone wrong? What if I can create something amazing regardless?

0: Welcome to The Lisa Show, where we take a good look at life. Hey, it's Lisa. A few days ago, my producer came into work and gave me that wide-eyed look that we sometimes share that means I need to talk to you or I might explode. She proceeded to tell me that her fiercely independent son had casually dropped that he had received an offer from an out-of-state university, accepted it, and had started to sign up for classes. And oh, by the way, he also signed a lease on an apartment and needed her to be a co-signer. None of this news was bad. In fact, they were all great things. It's just that it's not how she envisioned them going. She thought they might look at college pamphlets together and then go on some campus tours. They might even go apartment shopping and find the perfect place for his new life. And he might even ask her advice about classes and credit loads for his freshman year. Instead, he just wanted her signature and her bank account number. 18 years of raising a child, and she has been relegated to a notary. And that is when she burst into tears. Was she crying about her son? Maybe. Was it perimenopause? Probably. But one thing I can say for sure is that she was absolutely mourning unmet expectations. And that was just a regular Monday. Life is a crazy tale. And parenthood? It's the chapter in the thriller novel that simultaneously leaves you thrilled and nauseated. That's why I have Michelle Reyes in the studio today. Michelle has been through some tough stuff. Just wait until you hear her story. She knows all about what plot twists feel like, but she's also come out on the top of hard things and knows how to get there. Today, Michelle is going to talk about five resilience strategies that actually work in helping us get over the unexpected bumps, the unmet expectations, and the daily frustrations that just seem to accompany everyone's life story. Here's Michelle.
1: My name is Michelle Reyes. I'm a mom of seven. But along with that, as we know, everyone is multifaceted.
0: Yep.
1: I am a business owner. I'm a master certified life coach, and I teach women about being more intentional in their lives. And I love tying it to faith because that's another core part of who I am, is a woman of faith.
0: Well, you've got some hard won wisdom, some unexpected life events. And I would love to know what series of events, a lot of people call it a journey, have brought you here today?
1: I love that question when you say hard-earned wisdom. I think about just life experiences. And when you talk about the most unexpected thing that ever happened to me happened when I was in high school. I grew up in northern Arizona on the Navajo Reservation. That's another part of who I am, is part Navajo, Native American. And we were traveling from northern Arizona up here to Salt Lake City, and we were coming up to a STEM conference, and we were traveling late in the evening. We decided to come with a chaperone and a handful of my classmates. It was an organization that I had been a part of for many years, and I wanted to go to this final one my senior year. And we hit a horse driving in the middle of the night, and it caused this terrible car accident where at the end of it, I was severely injured, including losing my left arm. And it changed everything in my life in that instant. So talk about unexpected.
0: Right. I'm sure that that's not the only unexpected thing too that happens in life. You know, don't you always think, oh, that's the one thing, and then
1: other things happen.
0: and they think, oh, this is just how life is a series of unexpected events, even though that you hope for the best. Looking back, which season of unmet expectations in any aspect of your life were you met with the most, and why?
1: When I think about kind of those smaller things of unmet expectations, my mind goes back to when I was a young mom and I had just a couple kids and my husband was still in school. He went through and got his PhD. So he was in school for like 10 years after we got married. And I remember noticing that I had this expectation that he should spend more time with me or give me more attention when he needed to focus on his job or focus on his schoolwork. And I learned a really powerful lesson that I needed to provide for myself what I needed, a sense of purpose, a sense of direction. And it was in those early years of a mother that I discovered photography. That was my first business that I ran for 10 years. And rather than waiting for something or someone to give me what I needed, I gave it to myself. I found something that ignited me, that gave me joy and a sense of purpose so that I could always have that for myself, no matter who was available or not.
0: Oh, I love that.
1: Yeah.
0: That's an important lesson. I think not everybody sort of gets there, right? They always feel like it's outside of themselves.
1: Yeah, I think it's just focusing on what brought me joy, okay. Like where I could find that, what was in my control, what I could do for myself. And I think just not waiting upon circumstances to change, just taking ownership.
0: Resilience strategy number one, don't wait for others to meet our needs, not even our spouses or kids or friends. Life isn't just a big Chick-fil-A. As much as we'd like others to devote themselves to our every need, my pleasure, that's not their job. It's ours. And if we're being completely real here, we're usually better at meeting those needs than they are. I remember when I had three young children and I was completely overwhelmed. And I remember thinking in my head, of course, that my spouse should be picking up the slack and he should be checking in on my personal happiness when I felt fulfilled, when I didn't, when I felt like a good mom, when I didn't. And I remember having this conversation one night and saying that I was frustrated that he didn't just know how I felt. Come on, we had three kids together. So shouldn't he know all of my needs? And we really talked about it. He laughed a little bit, which I did not appreciate at the time, but I totally appreciate now. He said something to the effect of, I wish I were that perceptive or smart, but you're going to have to really dumb it down for me and tell me how you feel. When I explained it out loud, it dawned on me that it was a lot to expect someone, even your spouse, to fulfill all of your needs, to be able to read your mind or know you so well, because you're always changing and so are your emotions and your circumstances. That began this journey of me really learning how to take ownership and know what I thought, how I felt, and taking responsibility for my own happiness. Now, if I needed extra help or support, then I needed to be able to express what that looked like. And those conversations went a lot better. Michelle says there's another important element to emotional resilience, and it's all about compassion.
1: I always begin with offering ourselves compassion. I believe we have this relationship with our past, present, and future selves. And how we think about ourselves and what we did matters. Just understanding that there is a reason why we show up the way that we do or the way that we did. And so if we find ourselves kind of in the thick of these unmet expectations and just feeling the weight of that disappointment or that grief, even whatever it is, to just offer compassion, meaning it makes sense that you feel the way that you do. I think sometimes we're in such a hurry to rush on to fixing ourselves or shifting to be that better person. And sometimes we just need to offer ourselves love. I really do think that compassion is something more than just that Latin term of to suffer with. It's in my mind, a transformational kind of love that accepts you and holds space for who you are just as you are. And awareness is not judgment. Awareness is, where am I at? Why have I come to this point? And even that compassion piece comes in. Why did it make sense that I made those choices or did those things? And then you get curious, where do I want to go from here? Mm-hmm. Deciding intentionally what your next right step is.
0: I'll be honest, I haven't always handled things the way I should. Please see Exhibit A when I try to micromanage every little aspect of all of my five children's lives, including how they did homework, when they did homework, what their extracurricular activities should be, what they should do for leisure time, and how they should journal. Listen, I see now that I could have done a little more let-going instead of more controlling. But looking back, I realized I was doing the best I could with only a few years of experience and wisdom. For heaven's sakes, we hadn't even figured out how to make pebble ice back then. How is anyone supposed to function at their best without pebble ice in their beverages? Do you know what I mean? Times change and we have better tools. Michelle is absolutely right. Having a little grace and self-compassion for ourselves and the choices we've made allows us to acknowledge the past, but then move on to different decisions and better approaches. And once we can do that for ourselves, we can also give that compassion to others.
1: A time that I was proud of how I showed up as a mother in the moment offering compassion was with my 11-year-old son. He was disappointed because he couldn't go on this fun trip with his dad, and rightfully so. He was gonna just have this day adventure, and he just broke down in pure childlike devastation. I mean, heaping cries. And rather than rush him to fix it and say, you know, don't worry, you'll have a time in the future.
0: You're fine. You've got your whole life ahead again.
1: Exactly. Or, why are you behaving like this? You should be better than this.
0: Yeah.
1: I just sat with him and held him and talked to him about how it made perfect sense that he was devastated, that he felt that way. And in his sobs, he would say things like, why can't I just grow up? Why do I have to cry? Dad's going to be so disappointed in me. And I just reminded him that it was okay to be where he was at, that he didn't need to grow up any faster, mm-hmm. that tears mean that something is important to us, and that he was okay. And I thought about how that could have played out differently if I had rushed him.
0: Mm-hmm.
1: The messages that it would have sent to him of how he should behave or how he should show up. But rather, I allowed him space to just be who he was. And to me, that's what compassion is all about. Accepting who you are in the moment to such a degree that you can then shift. He actually moved beyond that quicker. Like, he didn't keep revisiting it or keep beating himself up. He felt my love. He felt my acceptance of who he was in that moment. And he was able to process it from there. We're not trying to wire ourselves to be robots and always respond perfectly. There are times when we have a little pity party. I feel like I've had them recently in the past with, you know, being frustrated with my business or feeling like I'm not showing up as the mom that I want to be. Or, you know, when it comes to my arm, sometimes I just think, man, this really is hard. And I think it's allowing yourself some time to just be a human and feel those feelings, but not staying there. That compassion does allow for you to stay there for a time because it makes sense, because it's normal, because we're human beings, but then we can move beyond that.
0: Resilience strategy number 2, showing ourselves and others a little compassion. Compassion is a lot like an emotional semicolon. Pardon the grammar nerd in me here for just a second. Instead of just ending the sentence like a period or exclamation mark does, a semicolon makes a statement but allows for another idea to follow. That's what compassion does. It allows two statements to coexist. Yes, we made mistakes, and we can do better next time. Compassion isn't an emphatic period that stops us in our shame. It allows us to continue our story. We can show up differently next time, but only if we let compassion punctuate our lives. 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
0: Welcome back to The Lisa Show. Michelle's third resilience strategy is also about shame and how to avoid it. When we're talking about just unmet expectations in general, what have you identified as you've worked with other people or in your own life that are dangerous thought patterns or practices that we often fall back on that we might not be aware of?
1: Right. I think the biggest one is when we say we should, or other people should, or
0: even if we're right.
1: Be. No. Well, I think it's just so dangerous because then it goes into this expectation of what should be rather than being open to what is and looking for the good that is there. I think when we have that rigid expectation, then it's harder to find joy in what actually is.
0: Give me an example of that, because there's lots of really good things that I feel like I should be doing.
1: Mm-hmm. Well, there's even just a simple one, like I should be a better mom.
0: Yeah. I should drink more water. Mm-hmm. I should be kind to my neighbors. I mean, all these things that are good. So take me through an example and maybe a different way that I could think about it when I find myself saying that.
1: Right. Well, I think it's just a simple swap of rather than saying, I should drink more water, I want to drink more water, or I get to drink more water, or I'm learning to drink more water. Whatever it is, just giving yourself a little bit of that grace, again, that compassion that allows you enough wiggle room. I think what the should does is it keeps us in shame and judgment, one or the other, if not both.
0: Mm-hmm.
1: So if we can soften that, open up to possibility, it really is about creating small shifts and change. And so when you see things differently, rather than saying, I should do this, I should be a better mom, offering yourself that grace.
0: Yeah.
1: I want to be, I'm learning to be, I'm trying to be. And it gives you this feeling that it's okay where you're at. It's not permissiveness.
0: Mm-hmm.
1: It's allowance for growth and progression, because last thing we want to do is judge ourselves or shame ourselves. That keeps us stuck.
0: Yeah.
1: I think it's learning to be okay with a messy middle, but I've come to a lot of peace with that actually. Yeah. But for a long time, I just felt like I should know. There you go again, the should, right? I should be okay, or I should do better. I should be better.
0: I've already learned this.
1: Yeah. And so just relaxing into the messy middle, saying nothing's gone wrong. There's time for me to grow and progress. It really is this answering back to all that uncertainty, insecurities. It's what I call protective patterns. Our brain and our body is just trying to protect us, right?
0: Yeah.
1: And when unmet expectations come, our brain says, alert, alert, something's gone wrong. We haven't gone by the playbook. And so to just ease into that and say, what if nothing's gone wrong? What if I can create something amazing regardless?
0: Messy isn't the same as messed up. It just means we get to be creative with your verbiage. That's resilience strategy number three, replacing should with a different word. Instead of saying should to anything in life, like I should practice the piano, try using a more gracious word like I want to practice the piano, or I'm trying to get better at the piano, or I'm learning to get to the piano, and so I'm going to sound really bad for a really long time. Those verbs are heavy hitters. Not only do they remove the shame from the sentence, but they're actually more accurate and empowering. Michelle says there's another habit that's essential when it comes to emotional resilience, and she calls it the daily ground, or G-R-O-U-N-D.
1: It's an acronym for foundational practices that helps strengthen your capacity to handle big emotions, the stresses of everyday life, all the craziness of it. So the Daily Ground is an acronym, and it stands for, G is for get sleep. I think we vastly underestimate the power of sleep and how our body needs that. And it's not just an amount of sleep, it's also the quality of sleep, getting on a rhythm of sorts, going to bed at the same time and getting up at the same time, making sure that your circadian rhythm is set. And that can go into the R, which is rhythms and routines, getting that early morning sunshine. It's a magical hour, that first hour of the day when the sun is shining, and you can walk in it or stand in it, be in it, and it helps set that circadian rhythm to help you sleep better in the night, increase your sense of energy and focus. Just that early morning sunshine is amazing. So that's R. And then O is for oneness. We as human beings are wired for connection. So the more that we create connection with ourselves, with God, with others, the more we can be grounded and regulated. U is the funniest one, just kind of a stretch there. It stands for uppercut, which is movement. We all know that movement is important. There's countless studies that have said that moving your body is going to help regulate your nervous system, just be beneficial to our overall health and well-being, mentally, physically, otherwise, right? And then N is for nourish, and that's nourishing both our spirit and our body, making sure that we are fueling it well, filling our souls through scripture study, prayer, whatever it is that nourishes our spirit. And then the final one is D, which stands for de-stress, as well as a little bit of healthy stress. So the de-stressing, we all experience stress, whether that's positive stress or negative stress, but we need to do things that help alleviate that stress. Sometimes it's my favorite, doing something that brings a little bit of humor that helps regulate you and brings down that stress, right?
0: Don't take yourself so seriously.
1: Or meditative activities like journaling or doing a puzzle with your kids. And these practices also overlap. So you can do connective things that helps you de-stress. And then that healthy stress is just adding a little bit of something out of your comfort zone.
0: Yeah.
1: Reminding yourself that you can do hard things. So it's a long acronym of six things, but they really do overlap and can be done in a simple morning routine, simple night routine, and then can be sprinkled throughout. And they're all principle-based, because sleep for a mother with young kids is going to look different than sleep at age 46. And, you know, movement is going to look different for each of us. Find something that you enjoy, that's fun, that helps you feel gratitude for your body. So each of these are just, you adapt them to what makes sense for you.
0: Resilience strategy number 4, it's called the daily ground. Get sleep, routines, oneness, uppercut or exercise, nourish, and de-stress. I think all of these ideas are great, but the one I'll spread the gospel of each and every day is exercise, that uppercut. I have learned repeatedly throughout my life, when you get up, even when you don't feel like it, and move your body and exercise, magic happens. It affects your sleep. It affects your mental health. It affects how you feel about yourself, what you think about. It helps your routine. It helps all of the other parts. Moving your body in any way, every day, that exercise has changed my life. Michelle has one last strategy for managing disappointment and expectations, and I hate to brag, but I've totally mastered this one. I'll explain why in a minute.
1: Growth comes when we step outside of our comfort zone, right? And so there's so many times that we show up, we put ourselves out there, and we fall flat on our faces, and we feel silly, or we feel embarrassed, or whatever it might be. And I've had plenty of times when I've done that, but the effort matters.
0: Yeah.
1: And so I love this idea of to just cringe and continue. Take the next step. Because if we get stuck in that embarrassment or fear of judgment, whatever it might be, then we hold ourselves back. And honestly, most people don't even notice. It's ourselves that notice it the most. So I'm often telling myself, cringe and continue, because it's in the process of action that we find confidence.
0: Yeah.
1: Say something even on this that makes me feel silly, but I'm just going to keep going.
0: Listen,
1: cringe and continue.
0: That's what this whole podcast is. It's just me saying cringy things and then just persevering.
1: It's the secret to growth.
0: Oh, good. Resilience strategy number 5, cringe and continue. Listen, folks, I may have a bachelor's degree in English, but my PhD is in cringe and continue. In fact, I've pretty much made a career out of it. I have so many stories, I don't even know which one to choose, but I will just say that in doing improvisational comedy, I've had so many cringy moments that have been caught on stage in front of an audience of hundreds, sometimes thousands, and some that have been recorded and put on film that are living on the internet forever and ever. And I have to live with that. Some are hits and some are misses. The thing is, in being an actress and in performing, especially in improvisation,

0: Number three, removing should from our vocabularies. Number four, doing the daily ground. And number five, learning to cringe and continue. Unmet expectations don't have to be the end of our story. With a little emotional resilience, they can actually become the plot twists that make our lives the epic tales they were always meant to be. 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
6: The premise of all romantic comedy is, I found some information out, I'm going to not tell her, and I'm just going to make decisions keeping her in the dark so to spare her precious feelings. 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
6: Welcome to another episode of Proofread. I'm Tyler, and with me, as always,
8: is Casey.
6: Today, I'm really excited because I, over the past few years, and tell me, Casey, if this is true for you as well, I have started to see bright colored books show up in people's hands, right?
8: Yeah, brightly covered books.
6: I'll walk around a library, and there's a bunch of, you know, it tends to be women, right? But they're reading these bright colored books. Some of them are bright yellow or bright blue. And they are romance books, right?
8: Romance.
6: Romantic comedies,
8: mm-hmm.
6: right? There's a lot of different authors that are kind of in this field, but there's a whole kind of slew of, they're just like, these are just fun romance comedies, and we're printing them in bright colors
8: yeah,
6: so that
8: beach
6: you know
8: reads,
6: that.
8: Airport reads.
6: Exactly. Today we are doing an entry in that by Catherine Senner, and the book is called The Rom-Commers.
8: Mm-hmm.
6: So this is a book by Catherine Senner, who I think seems like a big name in this genre.
8: Oh yeah, she's a best-selling author.
6: New to this genre, but she's a best-selling author.
8: Yeah, I'm new to this genre too.
6: Now this is another thing once you get into this romance comedy is that they have spice levels.
8: Oh yes, we have to explain the spice levels.
6: Yeah, and
8: you taught me about this.
6: Yeah. Yeah, so spice levels apparently are how spicy the romance is going to be.
8: Mm-hmm.
6: And Catherine Senner is someone who is considered low spice.
8: Low spice.
6: And
8: but
6: I read
8: that's
6: on,
8: not an insult.
6: It's not an insult. She's just like, hey, this isn't spicy. And I'm just going to read from the beginning of her little book here as the introduction. You won't get maximum chili peppers here, but you will get line dancing, fainting, heart thumping, a full body contact fall, a kiss for research, a nice long moment trapped in a small pantry, a daring water rescue, a good fight or two, and an epic tuxedo kiss in a ballroom. And this is the line. Another upside, you can buddy read it with your sisters, teenagers, and grandma without it being weird, if they don't mind a few curse words here and there.
8: That's exactly right. That's your content warning.
6: Well, let's start this off.
8: One, two, three, skip.
6: I'm going to give you my high-pitched read.
8: You are saying to read this book. Of all the books you've said to skip. Okay. Let's hear why.
6: No, Casey, go off. Give us a sense of...
8: Here's,
6: the clear answer is no, you should not read this. But
8: for me,
6: I want to wrinkle that a little bit.
8: And you should.
6: Yeah.
8: Because we want to give a nuanced view of this book.
6: That's
8: and just
6: right.
8: Because it's not a genre that I read...
6: Or me.
8: Or like... that's fine. Like, I can set that aside,
6: yeah.
8: right? I'm trying to be objective. And there are genres that I love that other people don't like.
6: Yeah.
8: Like, when I was reading this and I was talking about it with my husband, he's like, well, just admit it. If there were a murder and it were set in England, you'd be all over this. And she makes her case that people shouldn't feel shame for liking this ridiculous book.
6: Yeah.
8: And that she cares a lot about showing, like, this is an interesting argument, pro-social behavior, like saying that society lacks that and we need to read more about it. So here are happy people that, like, work out things and they work out their relationship and they end
6: they
8: up getting married.
6: They go through hard

0: stuff, and yeah.
1: And that, and I'm like, that's great. You know, they get better at communicating. They get better at whatever. So if you've been shamed away from reading love stories, hello, friend, come over to the fun side. This is her talking. The ridicule, it's wrong in that way that the world has of being so very wrong about so many things. So I want to give her her say that I am not a snob about the romance. We can give a little bit more of a,
0: so it's
1: a summary.
0: Yeah, I was going to say, here's the summary. This is about a woman. She wants to be a screenwriter and write screenplays mm-hmm. and that become mm-hmm. big movies. But she's had to sacrifice a lot in her life for her family. She has a father who's ill. And so a lot of her career has been put on hold mm-hmm. so she can take care of her father and younger sister. And then through an old high school connection, she has a chance to work with her favorite screenwriter.
1: Yeah.
0: So she's like, oh, my favorite screenwriter. He needs someone to come help him write this rom-com, this romantic comedy, and that's just my genre. So they end up, against all odds, mm-hmm. getting paired to stay in the same house and on kind of like a writing retreat for 6 weeks. And don't you know it?
1: Yeah, it's not a spoiler because she tells us, too, that it ends happily and they write a successful rom-com and they actually fall in love. I think that that's fun, so I'm not against that. But I don't love the narrator. I'm just like, I cannot relate to her. She's probably not neurotic enough, honestly. That's what it is. And she has this idea that they should kiss to do research.
0: Yeah, that one's wild.
1: I'm like, friend, look, even when she's like saying, and I don't even know why, like, he thought it was such a weird idea, but I was like, of course we should kiss. No sub layer of like, I couldn't relate to that.
0: Okay.
1: But let me tell you the main thing. I did like a couple of positive things. I think the dad gives some good advice about,
0: yes,
1: you know, appreciate your person. Here's like the best advice for staying married and being in a good relationship.
0: Yep.
1: I like that. And a big thing about story and narrative, because they're writing stories and they're also kind of living this story, which is a little bit cute. It's a cute idea that they're falling in love and they're writing about falling in love. I mean, again, very on the nose, but like, that's cute. And the dad says, the story that's true is the story you tell yourself is the story that's true.
0: Yeah, that's the, yes.
1: I like that. That is a positive thing. The paternalistic nature of this book is what makes me mad. And it's not that I just don't like romance. It's like, she's like a little baby, you know, and he does things that are for her own good and doesn't tell her. And I just thought it was so simple. It was just like more paternalistic than even Wuthering Heights. And at least Catherine has the self-respect to like die and then haunt him later as a ghost. But this one, and the thing that really where I was just like, I mean, when she, I was, there is a depiction of consent in this book,
0: yeah,
1: for some physical relationship, but again, you know, it's not, it's closed door, it's nothing spicy. But I was like happy to see, like, oh, in this kind of these modern books, like, this is a conversation that people are having. And it's just like, I found it so disappointing that it's still him just doing what's best for her.
0: Yeah.
1: And
0: but that's the real, like, coming, like, the realization, the grand realization is, I shouldn't have done this thing. The premise of all romantic comedy is a miscommunication between two people who like each other.
1: Yeah, that's for sure. That's true.
0: The central premise is, oh, I found some information out. I'm going to not tell her, and I'm just going to make decisions keeping her in the dark so to spare her precious feelings. And that turns out to be the wrong idea.
1: I didn't like it. I didn't think that that was cool. And it ended up not being, I thought, a very good depiction of consent. I mean, it was fine, but then it's like,
0: well, here's
1: what, she's like, anyway, I don't want, that is a spoiler, I guess.
0: I want to give my read is like a categorical, there is a place for these kind of books. And if I had read more of these, I could tell you whether this was a good one or not. My sense here is my wife and I, over the last year, like, we started this in like June, we have tried to, like, a couple times a month watch a romantic comedy together. The reason for this is we just want to, like, get a break from the weight that is our lives. We're running our kids everywhere. We're doing all this stuff. And so it's like, okay, we've usually done it like once or twice a month. We'll just go through the long list of like 100 greatest romantic comedies. And we just watch one for the pure sense of just being kind of in this, like, two people have a good relationship. It falls apart. It gets zany in certain ways. And mm-hmm. then they kind of come back together and there's some like hopeful resolution. And it has been like a kind of fun little, like, pick-me-up, right?
1: That's
0: like,
1: really fun. That's valid.
0: That's, yeah, right? There's this, like, oh, a fun little thing like that. And I think that people get drawn to a book like this for the same reason. And this is the, as you read from, you know, Catherine Center says in the back, right? Like, don't feel shame for wanting like a good, happy story. And so I want to say that there's like a place for that. Now, having said that, I thought that every like little happenstance thing that they get into in this book is kind of cheesy, but it's hard to do a really good romantic comedy. That's what I've watched from the, in the, you know, as we've been watching some of these, like some of the ones that are like famous, they're like, they're not great. Like some of them are so fun and they
1: some
0: really
1: are
0: hold
1: better,
0: up.
1: Some are better than
0: but
1: others.
0: But some are just like, why did we, what was
1: yeah.
0: this?
1: And that, some are better than others and like, and yeah. this one isn't.
0: I would give you that. But I mm-hmm. do read this and realize I know why people read this.
1: I do too.
0: And I think that there is a place for that kind of literary consumption.
1: Sure. I mean, it, and it isn't that I always want to read some heavy, serious things.
0: Right.
1: I don't think it's that good.
0: Yeah. And you don't think
1: it's predictable?
0: That... Yes.
1: It's like, and I feel bad saying this, but
0: sure.
1: it is kind of dumb.
0: Well, it's predictable. And I think predictability is okay if you like the characters along the mm-hmm. predictability ride.
1: And I didn't love the woman in this. I didn't find her relatable.
0: But I will say, I mean, these are the kind of lines that you get. The big moment of resolution here, just a passage, is the brooding man who's trying to make better decisions for the girl. And he starts off not believing in love. And that's why he couldn't write the perfect romantic comedy script. Mm-hmm. And she comes in and she's hopeful and believes in love. And so they kind of meet in the middle.
1: Even though
0: right?
1: she's never been in love.
0: But there's this line at the end that's like, he's got this moment where he gets to do his big speech. This is the airport scene without an airport, right? I don't know how I let myself get so cynical, he went on. I've been wondering about that a lot. All I can figure is this. It hurts to be disappointed. It hurts so much. We'd rather never give our hopes up. And it's humiliating too, right? How foolish are you to hope for the best? How pathetic is it to try to win after you've already lost? How naive must you be if you don't know that humanity is dark and vicious and totally irredeemable? But the argument Emma's been making this whole time, and I'm paraphrasing here, is this. If those are the only stories we tell about ourselves, then those are the only ones we have. And that's kind of where I've landed after taking her crash course in why love matters. Humanity is at its worst is an easy story to tell, but it's not the only story. Because the more we can imagine our better selves, the more we can become them. It's cooler to be jaded, but I just can't stop thinking that it's kind of chicken too. If you try to write stories about love and kindness, you really are risking being ridiculed, which might be the worst form of social death. But my friend Emma kept insisting that it's really important to be brave and to try. And I'm here to say, after arguing with her from every single angle, I've decided at least that at last that she's right.
1: Okay, that's nice. That's an excuse for this not being
0: it
1: higher
0: is.
1: Quality.
0: It is.
1: And we've read things that are pro-social and uplifting
0: yeah.
1: that are better than this.
0: Yes.
1: Pilgrim at Tinker Creek
0: really...
1: does that. The Fox Wife does that. And it's even sadder, but it's like more hopeful. Everything sad is untrue. I mean, we have examples.
0: I agree.
1: Of
0: hopeful love.
1: Things that are higher quality than this.
0: Yes.
1: But if you want, like maybe people would say beach read, something that's like fast and easy. If that's what you want, I would argue
0: like, oh,
1: you should spend your time in a better way. But I wouldn't argue it very strongly because you can do what you want. You know, I like to lay in bed and watch TV, and a lot of people think that that's a waste of time.
0: So how about this? If you want a book that tries to make a really hard argument for why you should read a romantic comedy, this book tries to do that for you. As a romantic comedy, does it succeed or not? I think she sets you up to say, you have to like this because it's hopeful. And I don't think that that is true. She has other ones that have been like made into movies mm-hmm. on Netflix and stuff. Mm-hmm. So I want to say there's a space for this kind of thing if you're just looking to like get in the little banter of a romantic relationship.
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1: Okay, hello, folks, and welcome to Proofread. My name's Casey. I'm here with my friend, Tyler. Today we are talking about The Fox Wife by Yang Shichu. So this is a book. Now, I was struggling to think about how to describe it. Is it magical realism? Is it,
0: so
1: is it historical
0: this,
1: fantasy?
0: Yes,
1: is it simply Chinese folklore? So it's like the 1900s.
0: It's the turn of the century, 20th
1: yeah,
0: century.
1: It's yeah, it's like
0: a, 1900.
1: Yeah. She's from Malaysia.
0: Yep.
1: She's of Chinese descent. So she, it's about the fall of the Qing dynasty. That's like happening in the background. But it's a world where foxes can transform into people.
0: Yeah, so fox is like a mythical creature mm-hmm. that is a fox but then can transform into a person and are kind of mischievous.
1: They're kind of mischievous.
0: They live a long time.
1: They live for a really long time. They can talk people into doing things. They're, as people, they're often very good looking mm-hmm. and people kind of fall under
0: beguiling.
1: Their spell, which is super fun, but it's just a little bit of that. And so a lot of that. I mean, the main character is one of those. She is a fox, the fox wife. And so she's a human and it's talking about her life. She has this kind of revenge mission because someone killed her fox cub, and so she's really upset about that and wants to get revenge. And then there's also, this is all tied up with like a murder mystery. It's a detective novel because the other narrator is a guy. He has this uncanny ability to always know when people are telling a lie. And so that's another kind of little bit mystical
0: yeah.
1: thing.
0: Yeah, and you have the alternating chapters. So mm-hmm. you go from tracking the detective, kind of he's investigating something and trying to find to it. And then you have the fox wife on her process.
1: And they intersect.
0: And they intersect at different moments. They're building. The novel yeah. builds like that. So
1: let's say Reader's Kit first.
0: Yeah.
1: And then I'll say what it is.
0: Okay.
1: Ready? 1, 2, 3. Read. Okay. Why read this?
0: This is what novels should be,
1: yeah.
0: Right?
1: Yes, I love this book. I love this book.
0: It is so fun. Like, it is sad, it is heart-wrenching, but it is also, like, so, so interesting.
1: Mm-hmm. It's so interesting, and it isn't, like, I wouldn't call it a comedy, but it's funny and clever. Like, one thing that she says is one of the first rules about foxes is we don't talk about foxes. It's just like a Fight Club reference, and it's the most unlikely of places, and it's clever like that.
0: We just think as, like, plot setup, like what you just described with the – on level of plot where you've got the two things going at once, but they're not jumping back and forth like two different perspectives.
1: Mm-hmm.
0: It's almost like you have the main story and then you're trying to figure out where to place mm-hmm. the investigation, and you're like, is this years in the future? Is this in the past? And then you start to realize like, oh, the investigation is slowly catching up with the main narrative.
1: Exactly.
0: And that tension building mm-hmm. is really, really exciting. And then there's other kind of crossover characters from each of the perspectives. So it's basically like you have one story happening and then someone in the past piecing those stories together. Not like super far past, but like maybe a month behind
1: yes.
0: piecing those stories together, and then eventually the stories connect. And I don't know why, I was just delighted and rooting for the investigator to kind of like
1: – Bao. His name
0: yeah,
1: is Bao.
0: Ooh, and then he like discovers something but he doesn't know who it is, and you're thinking, I think I know what that is.
1: Yeah, because you know a little bit of like how foxes – can jump over walls and yeah. things like that and transform into people. And then he's like coming along and, you know, Sherlock Holmes, like trying to
0: yeah.
1: figure this stuff out, you know, a little bit, but it's not predictable. There are some surprising things that happen, and it isn't solved by these like weird magic stuff.
0: No.
1: That just enhances it. It's very palatable. That's not a genre that I always love or seek out, or fantasy and things like that, but there's just enough about it being foxes and that this guy can tell when people are lying that
0: yeah.
1: I found it intriguing and just gave it some interesting places
0: yeah,
1: to go.
0: It's certainly not a fantasy.
1: No, not
0: right?
1: at all.
0: But there are fantastic elements to
1: yes,
0: it.
1: That's right? very, very well said.
0: Yeah, and just on that level of like in this normal realistic world, there just happens to be these mythical foxes that are there.
1: There's a weightiness to it.
0: Yeah.
1: Like for example, it's – and there's relationships that I think are quite interesting.
0: Yes.
1: People who reconnect after a long period of time. And there's – it isn't political or anything like that, but there are some interesting...
0: I mean, maybe if you got really invested in the early 20th century
1: Qing
0: Chinese
1: dynasty,
0: politics.
1: Yeah. There's just like a few references to that that make it kind of cool.
0: Yes, I agree.
1: It's interesting
0: and
1: enough.
0: And I'm also not a student of that era
1: no,
0: or place in the world, so I'm just like, oh, cool. Like, I feel like I'm getting
1: yeah.
0: a little...
1: Just getting a little bit
0: glimpse.
1: About it.
0: Yeah.
1: And then also this stuff about Chinese history,
0: yes,
1: which, of course, you don't
0: mean.
1: Have
0: exactly.
1: to be like... to find out the story of a grandma or a great grandma and like that they had their feet bound.
0: Yeah, that's a big part.
1: And then to talk about like the difference between that great grandma and then the first one to not have bound feet, or like this fox wife, the main character, she has really big feet.
0: Yeah,
1: and that's almost
0: everyone
1: like,
0: seems to notice that.
1: That's like it's kind of meaningful that she's like not from that heritage of having bound feet. She's like a little bit more. She's like a more of a modern woman. They all notice that. And then you think, oh, that's because, I remember they used to do that. It's very interesting.
0: It was interesting the different anxieties that they tap into that are not familiar to me. Mm-hmm. Right? Like, but around like childbirth, child rearing, safety, education, all this stuff. It was kind of a cool insight into all of that while you're chasing this revenge story.
1: Yeah, because there's all this stuff going on. So you don't get bored.
0: No.
1: Because it's this revenge story, it's this murder, and then it's just enough of the history and stuff to like, you know, make it interesting. It's just very layered, and that there's a weight to
0: it. It's a great word for it. There's layers here that make it fascinating because you're not just thinking about one thing.
1: Yeah.
0: And maybe this
1: you don't get bored.
0: Yeah.
1: For sure.
0: And we've kind of talked about other books where it's just like kind of one dimensional, right? We did like a rom-com on here. It's just one dimensional, not a lot other going on than this one, two people talking back and forth relationship.
1: Yeah.
0: This is a multifaceted.
1: It has so much more to it.
0: There's
1: than
0: so
1: that.
0: Much depth to it. And there's a lot to kind of keep you interested and bring you into the world.
1: The main character I think is really relatable because she like, well, this says more about me, but like she's like hate. She's so full of hate. She has this grief. It's been, I think, 2 years.
0: She's been chasing the.
1: And she's been chasing, you know, and she kind of knows that that's not necessarily going to make her happy, but she just wants to do it. So the stuff about grief and motherhood, and then there's all these mothers who lost babies, and there's also stuff about class.
0: Yeah.
1: They give out medicine.
0: Yeah, they run like a medicine shop.
1: They're running a medicine shop, and how this lady that started as like a lower person in society has like worked to be this expert in that. And so it's kind of all these commentary about history and family. It's just like super interesting and incredibly relatable, even though I don't know very much about this place of the world. So, and another thing that I like about it is that there's this, I don't know if it's Buddhist or it's like a spiritual practice about the 1,000-year journey.
0: Yeah.
1: Even though like these people, they kill, they kill other people and they do all these things, but they live for a really long time. And the idea is that they become better people.
0: Well, they kind of commit to this, right? This is where one of the characters doesn't commit to it. And then a couple of them are like, we're going to commit to actually using our time to progress towards enlightenment.
1: And so you just think you're also like, oh, they have all this time. And that is what they've decided that they care about. You know, not just like doing mischief and getting things that they want. And so I thought that's a really interesting way to look at morality, even in this, it's a fantastical world. I thought that was so fascinating. Like, what if you did have 1,000 years? That's a pretty long time. You could work on stuff for a really long time. But also, if you could trick people, would you ever commit to that? So it's so relatable, even in these things that, like, haven't happened to
0: me. Well, now some of the joy, like you're saying, is the way that some of these foxes choose to use their
1: exactly,
0: time.
1: Exactly, yeah.
0: Right? Because some of them could not live among the humans. Like, they don't need to. They can actually live in the wild.
1: Yeah.
0: And then some of them choose to, and then they get into all sorts of scrapes. And then there's, like, this lovely refrain where she keeps kind of going, like, we foxes have learned this. You know, like, we foxes have learned not to talk about foxes, or we foxes have learned to, like, only exert our influence too strong, or the pushback when it runs out is more severe. I don't know. Like, you get a little different perspective than you might in other ways, right? It's just think about, okay, there's these characters living for 1,000 years or for hundreds of years at least, and what are the decisions they make, and how, and then they kind of report to how some of them come to an untimely end because they're actually pretty fragile, right? Like, it's not like they're immortal. Like, they can totally die.
1: Right, they don't have super strength or anything like that.
0: They can totally die. They just
1: can die.
0: They can.
1: Yeah.
0: I was asking myself moral questions while reading
1: I was,
0: this,
1: too. So. That is what surprised me is I was like, finally, I was like, okay, this is a detective story. Great. They're going to solve a murder. And then I was like,
0: give me a murder to solve.
1: I love it. If this would only be set in Shetland, that would be even better. But it is hopeful, and it is fun.
0: Yeah.
1: Because the person talking is clever.
0: Yeah.
1: And interesting.
0: And she's got a plan and you're trying to follow her with it. But there's also like this overarching theme of like reconciliation in
1: I loved that about
0: there's it. There's just this theme of reconciliation in the face of like terrible, terrible tragedy.
1: Horrible grief. And it reminded me of Hamnet, which we've read.
0: Yeah.
1: Which I know is a great book and beautifully written, but you might remember that when we read it, I was so sad. It was so sad for me that it was hard for me to just really be excited about it. And this deals with a similar theme. You know, it's the loss of a child. And for some reason, it just didn't bum me out so much. Maybe just my mood or whatever. But I loved all the context of it. And I loved, it's a spoiler, but I love the relationships that are in this.
0: Yes.
1: And I want to say, like, we just read the rom-comers, like, talk about romantic. What's more romantic than committing to a 1,000-year journey with someone who you've been through all of this hard stuff with and to try to become better people and to promise not to kill anyone else, even though you could.
0: And then the that lesson is romantic. Two, the lesson two of, like, coming to oneself. Like, I always love that, like, oh, I came to myself. And that's usually used as this realization of, like, I suddenly had a greater awareness, a heightened awareness or understanding of something.
1: Mm-hmm.
0: And I think that that is here. And they come to themselves and then they come back to each other. There's this disruption in a relationship, a very serious, significant disruption. And then there's this, like, return because of this devotion. I thought on that level it was – it's also just like lovely. Like I loved reading
1: it. It's very beautifully. It's not heavy. It's
0: mm-mm. And this is why when you get like a real read endorsement from me, this is like I finished it and said other people should read this book.
1: Right. I think I would read it again.
0: Yeah.
1: Read it again.
0: Casey, would you say content-wise for this book, what are you thinking?
1: I think it's a pretty clean read, but there are some, you know, serious sad things like people get killed and yeah, they do talk a little bit about prostitution in the beginning.
0: Well, and kind of throughout because it's constantly they're looking for some characters.
1: It's a constant theme.
0: And these young
1: like trafficking,
0: women,
1: people who are trafficked. And so
0: it's not done like explicitly, but it's like the culture that this is describing is that there's a lot of women who leave rural areas and end up
1: in that.
0: In like this.
1: Yeah, I was a little worried about it when I started reading. I was like, oh, what's this going to
0: so
1: be?
0: So was I.
1: So heavy. I was like, oh,
0: but
1: no.
0: But then it doesn't.
1: But it doesn't.
0: Yeah.
1: It's
0: kind of like the reality is like, oh, yeah, this is a woman that was at one of these houses and now she's gone missing and now we have to find this. And you kind of have to understand.
1: You kind of have to know just because of the power dynamics and things like that.
0: Yeah.
1: So I was nervous when I started reading it, but like it isn't graphic about that kind of stuff.
0: No, and there's certainly not like swear words.
1: No, it doesn't swear.
0: Nothing like that.
1: And even the people who die, like it's not super graphic. So I don't think like a middle grade but there's no major content warnings here. Okay, what shelf would you put it on?
0: I think that this shelf is on a yes, you'll like this book shelf.
1: Yeah, right? For sure.
0: You know, like this is it's on there and I'm like, people are like, oh, should I read this? Oh, that shelf, that's one you'll like.
1: Mm-hmm. I put this on the shelf, thought-provoking.
0: Yeah, great shelf.
1: Because it is thought-provoking and it's fun. The things that makes you think about are meaningful.
0: Yeah, on the book, there's like a blurb and it says like enchanting. And I thought, yeah.
1: It is enchanting.
0: It's an enchanting book. You kind of lose yourself into this world for a little, go on this journey with this woman, and she's going to find there's going to be funny adventures, and you learn a lot about kind of this world she lives in, and then you also kind of grow along with her.
1: Yeah.
0: Seems real. Cheesy maybe for me to say it like that, but I think that's actually
1: it's true. I feel the same way. And it isn't cheesy.
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3: I'm Julie Rose. Life feels heavy for a lot of us right now. 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
6: We don't have to change our mind. We don't have to compromise. We're trying to construct a bridge to the next conversation.
3: And we're exploring tough topics with nuance and an open mind.
7: What we have is not a politician's problem. We have an incentives problem. And we can't expect different results unless and until we change the rules of that system.
3: We're out to become better citizens, kinder neighbors, and more effective advocates for the things that matter most. It all starts right after the news.
8: BBC News with Roisin Hasty. Opening arguments are being heard in a major trial in California in which Meta is being accused of making Facebook and Instagram addictive to children. Meta strongly denies allegations that it's deliberately designed its platforms to hook young users while misleading the public about the risks. Our North America technology correspondent Lily Jamali is at the court in Oakland.
9: The stakes are potentially very high. You have the legal firepower of the attorneys general that have brought this case. We're at 29 states, and they are pushing for penalties, but they're also pushing for business model changes to be implemented by Meta. They want to see the end to infinite scroll, push notifications, and other things that keep especially those young users on the platform for longer.
8: Ukraine's former defense minister Mykhailo Fedorov has called for elections to be held, saying the country faces a crisis of governance and wartime corruption. Mass protests followed his dismissal by President Zelensky last month. He's the first senior Ukrainian political figure to make the call, posting his message on YouTube.
10: Ми повинні відповісти на фундаментальне питання.
11: We must answer a fundamental question. How should the state function if the war lasts for years? Can Russia in effect gain the right to decide when Ukrainians will again be able to elect their authorities? I am convinced that it cannot.
8: The U.S. Secretary of State Marco Rubio has announced sanctions against the president and a senior lawyer of the International Criminal Court. It's the latest escalation of a campaign by the Trump administration to dismantle the court, which is empowered by more than 120 countries to investigate war crimes. Our State Department correspondent Tom Bateman has been following the reaction from the ICC.
12: In the past, the court hasn't said too much, but we had a pretty strongly worded statement in light of the Trump administration's announcement here, saying that by doing this undermines the international rule of law. They say that threatening judges and prosecutors, the international legal order itself that is placed at risk, and adding that the court is undeterred, standing firmly behind its personnel and behind victims of unimaginable atrocities.
8: Health officials in Gaza say six people, including a child, have been killed in an Israeli strike near the seaport in Gaza City. Medics in Gaza say that 14 other people were wounded when an Israeli plane fired two missiles at a small cafe inside the fishing harbour. The Israeli military said it was targeting several Hamas commanders. The strike comes a day after President Trump's Middle East envoy Jared Kushner agreed with the Israeli Prime Minister Benjamin Netanyahu that Israel could continue to carry out targeted killings in Gaza. BBC News.
13: I think you should be able to joke about anything as long as you can make it funny.
14: If you're starting to slide into, you know, making fun of others, you're doing something entirely different than what I think humor should be doing.
15: What offends people varies so much. Whose offense counts, I guess, is the main question.
16: I'm Julie Rose, and this is Top of Mind. I have been a radio journalist for 2 decades, but a few years ago, I found myself avoiding the news for long stretches because of how depressing and divisive it all seems. I still wanted to be informed and engaged on important issues, though, and I figured I couldn't be alone in that. So we created this podcast. Each episode, we tackle one tough topic in a way that will challenge you, help you feel more empathy, and empower you to become a better citizen, a kinder neighbor, and a more effective advocate. Today, why is it so hard to agree on the line between funny and too far?
13: Comedy does not come from comfortability, because comedy is what? Tension and release. Hey, everyone. My name is Isaac Allen. I'm a stand-up comedian out of Los Angeles, California.
16: So we figured an episode about humor should start with somebody who does it for a living and also wrestles with where to draw the line on topics like race, which Isaac Allen jokes about a lot.
17: If you haven't laughed at all yet, I'm assuming it's just because you're still trying to figure out ethnically what I am.
16: This is a bit from Isaac Allen's Dry Bar comedy special, which you can watch on YouTube.
17: The best way to describe what this face means is half of me built the railroads in this country, and the other half told the first half to do that. My mom hates that joke a lot. Guess which one she is.
13: The railroad joke is just, to me, that was just a silly one-liner. It was the first, like, kind of Asian joke I thought of. But it worked in my white side, too, and it was just, and my mom really does not like that joke.
16: Yeah, so like, why not? Why does she really not like that
13: just
16: joke?
13: Just because of this, the history of, you know, white people in America and Chinese people building the railroads and things like that.
16: It's a painful history related to exclusion. And she
13: wasn't even a part of it, but it's like, again, that's what she's taught in her culture is that stuff is so bad. And then she moves over here. I mean, she dealt with racism herself, you know, coming over here from Hong Kong, being like a full-blooded tiny Chinese woman, you know.
16: And your dad?
13: He's a white dude from Flint, Michigan.
17: On my white side, it's a lot of German. Very, very German. I speak German almost fluently. I speak it pretty much fluently. So after the show, if you speak German, don't talk to me because I'm lying. But I speak it pretty fluently, and I love the language. I think it gets a bad rap because here they just show us German propaganda, basically. Like, they all sound like, like mean. When you listen to the language, it's kind of nice. And also, their language gives you an insight into how they think. The efficiency, literal, that's very German. For example, look at the translations from English to German, literally, and you will see how German minds work, all right? We say things in our language, in English, like, have fun, right? That's what you guys are doing now. Fun is just something you can have. You want some fun? Here, take some. Oh, look, I found some fun back here. You want it? Go take it. Germans say Mach Spaß, which literally translates to make fun. Because you're not allowed to just have fun. In German, you think you can just have the fun lying around? Or you think the fun just grows on the fun tree? And then you just climb the fun tree like a little fun monkey. And you grab the fun fruit and, this is delicious fun fruit. And the fun juice drips down the fun chin and the fun chest onto the fun ground. You think that's how this works? You didn't even plant that fun seed. That's someone else's. It grew into the fun tree and you stole the fun fruit. You are a fun thief and you steal fun. That is who you are.
13: Funny story about that. The Germans came at me so hard.
16: What were they mad about? Mad about your accent? Mad that you were...
13: This is exactly
16: what you were saying about
13: this
16: them?
13: This is exactly what's the funniest part. They were mad about the grammar, which is so German of them. And I literally... I was talking about it on stage once. And I guess the grammar is technically wrong from what I was saying. I was taught that Mach Spaß means make fun. But apparently they do say Hab Spaß, which means have fun. But when the fun is had, then you say, oh, das hat Spaß gemacht, which means that fun was made. So technically the bit still works. It's just I needed to use the predicative or whatever. I don't even know what it's called anymore. And it's so funny. So they're all hammering, but they're all saying the same thing. And then other people are commenting going like, this is a very German thread. And then someone, and then a couple of Germans commented, guys, stop. You're just proving his point about us, that we can only make fun. We can't, like, and I literally on stage one time got a big laugh. I was, there's a couple of German people in the crowd, and I was just told them about what happened. And I was like, you're literally being grammar Nazis. I don't know what other way to put it.
18: You used that word.
13: Yeah.
18: You used Nazis.
13: Yeah.
18: Oh, wow. How did that go over?
13: They got a big laugh because it's just, again, I'm showing, I'm holding up a mirror to themselves while making them see another side of the story. You know what I mean? Another side of the what's happening here. Like, hey, I mean, sometimes the joke is just too perfect. It's right there.
18: Yeah, I do love that feeling. You know it too? The moment when you get a perfect quip come to mind, and then it gets a big laugh from whoever you're with. Being funny is a big deal in American culture. We want it in our friends and our lovers. We spend lots of money on it too. And these days we even look to comedians as trusted sources of news and commentary. I'm thinking of John Oliver and Jon Stewart. Well, the good news here is that humor is good for us in lots of ways. Scientists say it makes us physically healthier. It improves relationships. It even makes hard things more enjoyable. But we also all know how fast it can go wrong in the hands of a bully or an edgy stand-up routine that backfires. And the real kicker with comedy is that there is no such thing as a joke everyone finds funny or offensive. Our tastes are so individual that humor is a cultural minefield. So, today on Top of Mind, let's see if we can figure out how to get the most out of humor's upside while keeping the harm to a minimum. Now, the appeal of comedy for stand-up comic Isaac Allen was mostly catharsis.
13: It was like a shy Chinese kid that grew up in Indiana. Didn't have a lot of friends. I only knew two other Asian kids in my high school. I was small, too. I was a late bloomer. There were hard elements to it as far as just people will judge you based on what you look like, right? There's something about the rawness of the comedy where all these, like, gut feelings and these things that I wanted to get off my chest, but I didn't want to be negative and sad about it. I wanted to make light of it and make fun of it. I finally started just blurting this stuff out on a stage, and next thing you know, it's working. People are just liking what they're picking up what I'm putting down.
18: It happened on a whim. He was living in San Diego after getting his degree in neuroscience.
13: I had some dead-end clinical lab tech job that paid me enough to get by, but it was just annoying. I just drove by a comedy club one day called the Comedy Palace, which no longer exists. It was a Greek restaurant by day and a comedy club by night. And I saw that there was an open mic, and I literally just did a U-turn. I had some ideas in a notebook. Still never really intended on talking about it. But I did a U-turn. I went in, signed up. The guy was like, hey, you're going to be like 30th. Can you wait that long? And I was like, yep. And I just sat in a booth for like 2 hours and just waited. And then I did 5 minutes of terrible jokes. But I got enough laughs to, like, I kind of caught the bug. And I was like, oh, I never expressed myself like this before and was this vulnerable with just a public who related. And that's all she wrote.
18: So Allen had a lot to get off his chest about race, but he didn't really go there in his stand-up routine at first.
13: I tried to avoid it, which was kind of a mistake because I just didn't want to be known. Because the other thing with comedy is there's a lot of what you would call hacky comedy or sort of cliched run-of-the-mill internet, what are now internet jokes type thing where it's like, you know, here's my Asian bad driver joke. Here's my black guy bad credit joke. And it's just like, all right, these were done in the 80s, the 90s, 70s, whatever. And I just wanted to avoid racial stuff up top. But now that I'm better at comedy, I'm like, I can bring those back and just have a unique outlook.
18: Yeah. So is anything off limits for you with regard to being biracial or with regard to your Asian identity? Like, I wonder if you feel like I can say whatever I want about Asians and being an Asian white biracial person, because that is my identity. Therefore, I have, you know, I have free reign to tell my jokes.
13: That's a good question, because with society, it's one thing, right? Society, you could almost call it like society's algorithm or something, where it's like, hey, if you're not the thing, you can't joke about the thing. I think, like a lot of people I know, I think you should be able to joke about anything. It doesn't matter what it is, as long as you can make it funny. If it doesn't become funny, then get rid of it. You know what I mean? Anything taboo, I mean, it just has to have an original angle, whether it be race or anything else.
18: Original meaning you've never heard it before, or original meaning it doesn't just play to obvious stereotypes?
13: Good question. It's kind of both. It's like, it's obvious stereotype one. And I don't know if it's like never heard it before so much as just something that's been done to death. Like if a white comedian or whatever does an Asian accent, but it's just like clearly, it's just like you ever go to the Chinese restaurant, they're in the kitchen and they're like, order number two, order number one. Like if they do that, then it's like, oh, I'm in the back literally like this. But here's the thing. The crowd is too, usually. And I think it's because I think they recognize that's not genuine at all. Like I do a joke about how like I kind of talk with black scent, I guess the Gen Zers are calling it, when I'm around black people. I've done that joke for years. Always kills. And black people tend to love it the most. But white people do too.
18: Okay. I'm glad he brought this joke up, because when I saw it on his Dry Bar comedy special, I laughed pretty hard. And it builds to this great Obama impression at the end. But I was also kind of like, wait, can he do that? Let's listen.
17: People forget culture and heritage are different, right? You know what I mean? Heritage is just, you know, your blood, who you are. You might be a little Irish, a little Scottish, a little, you know, German, Chinese, whatever you are. But your culture is like who you grew up around. And I think that influences who you are more than anything, right? Your friends, your family, the people you're with right now, it's your culture. In Indianapolis, it was all black and white people. So I consider myself very culturally black and white. You know, I talk very white around white people, as you can tell. And I talk very black around black people. Always an awkward silence. Every show I've done, every time I say that. I don't care. Judge me all you want. Those are my friends and family. I don't even care. You can judge me, all right? I say things like Fidna. I'm finna go do some comedy. When I want someone to repeat something, I say, give it to me one mo' again. And they usually do. And most importantly, when I want to get at the end of a story, but I don't feel like telling the middle of the story, I say things like woo-woo to propel me to the end of that story. All right, confused white people, let me explain. Woo-woo is just the black version of the phrase one thing led to another. That's all that is. It's just to take up 80% of a middle of a story you don't feel like telling. Here's a black dude telling a story. Hey, man, me and my boys cruising up to this club, and all of a sudden it's like, woo-woo-woo. And dudes who came up, he said, ah, and I was like, ah, woo-woo-woo. My friend's like, whoop-dee-woo. And he's like, ah, woo-woo-woo on this side, ah, and then I fell off a bridge. And you're like... You don't want to clear up the middle of that? You went to a club and then bridge falling off. That's how that story went. If it was a book, it'd be prologue, woo-woo, epilogue, end of book. Why are they building bridges near clubs? What city are you in? You just never know. As a matter of fact, that's how I thought Obama should have just pacified white people who didn't like him in his speeches to just confuse them and leave. How great would that have been? He just goes up there, listen. Now, they questioned my health care. And you know what? They questioned my birth certificate as well. And, you know, to those people, I just have one thing to say. Woo, legalized gay marriage. Thank you very much.
13: I've never gotten heckled because of that bit. I've posted it multiple times on multiple platforms. I've never seen any comments that have any kind of backlash to that. I think I like to think comedy crowds are kind of smart. And I like to think people in general are smart enough to notice these things where just whether or not you're being genuine. And it's that bit does not come from me just going like, what if I talked like a black person? Like, it wasn't that at all. I just was like, what if I tell the story about why I talk this way around my friends? And these, because people don't expect that. Again, it's the juxtaposition of it. And some people have said like, oh, you get away with it because you're part Asian. I don't think it's weird. I think they're right in a sense, maybe, but, again, I don't think, I think it's more about the being genuine aspect of it. Me saying that I'm talking black around black people is not malicious in any way. It's just my experience from my heart and my past and my childhood. But if I was to say that, if I was to use every example of how I talk black or whatever, if every example of that was something stereotypically bad about black people. Like I played it, like I did a black character who was like robbing a store, or I did a black character who was just getting angry all the time or something like that. Then that might, it's still not, you know, it depends on what the joke is, but that's still leaning more towards the area of like, okay, now his intent is a little bit more messed up. You know what I mean? It's a little bit more denigrating, maybe.
19: And is that a problem? Would you be fair game to get called out?
13: I don't think it's problematic. I think it's just bad. It would be bad comedy, you know, if someone did that.
19: So the greatest offense for you is to not be funny exactly. In an original way.
13: Exactly. As long as it comes from that genuine gut feeling or something that you've experienced yourself and gave you a fresh angle on it, then I don't think anybody can mess with you.
19: Isaac Allen is a stand-up comedian based in L.A. Thanks to The Dry Bar for giving us permission to play a few clips from his very funny special, which you can watch right now on YouTube and at drybarcomedy.com. Isaac spells his name I-S-A-K, by the way. What do you think about his take on comedy that so long as it's funny, original, and authentic, it's fair game? I know some pretty famous and pretty dead folks who would disagree.
15: The ancient philosophers like Plato and Aristotle thought of humor primarily as mockery, and mockery is something that was not great it was a vice, right? So it's a thing that's mean, a thing that disrupts social harmony and cohesion.
19: And so they said humor had no place in civilized society. Were they right? I'm Julie Rose. This is Top of Mind.
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19: 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You've heard Monica on Top of Mind before, talking about how to engage with perspectives you really disagree with. 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So check out A Braver Way at braverangels.org/A Braver Way or by searching for A Braver Way in your favorite podcast app. Now, back to Top of Mind. In addition to being mostly just mean, the ancient Greeks thought humor was a sign of weakness, says philosophy professor Lovell Anderson.
15: Plato in particular treated laughter like an emotion that overrides rational self-control. And for Plato, it's all about, you know, maintaining that rational self-control. And so if you have something like laughter that gets in the way of that, that's going to be a bad thing. So you see this idea picked up mainly by, for example, the Christian church, who also had a very skeptical attitude towards humor. You see this also, I think, in the 5th century church father, John Chrysostom, who wrote that laughter gives rise to foul discourse, which in turn leads to foul actions.
18: And that view of humor pretty much prevails until the post-Enlightenment period in the 1700s, says Anderson, when you start to see famous philosophers giving laughter a more positive spin.
15: The idea starts to develop that, well, it might also be a way of relieving stress, for example.
18: Over time, philosophers have settled on three main views of humor.
15: So one is this what's called the superiority theory, where the reason we laugh at stuff is because we find the object of our laughter somehow inferior to ourselves. So it's really that mocking form again.
18: That one seems to be especially popular in today's politics and punditry.
15: There's the relief or release theory.
18: This is the second one.
15: That says, well, in our ordinary everyday lives, it's a kind of seriousness. There are certain topics or subjects that we repress, so we can't really speak about in polite company. But humor gives us, a comedy gives us an opportunity to let down our guard a bit and sort of relieve the stress of that the repression brings about.
18: Hollywood has perfected that form with the raunchy comedy genre that leans into laughs about sex and violence. On a simple level, it's also what's happening when someone breaks the tension in a room with a quip.
15: And then a third, I guess, major view is what's sometimes called the incongruity theory. It says, well, we find things funny that pose a kind of incongruous juxtaposition between certain kinds of things. Right? So there's a kind of built-up expectation that's dashed in the end, for example. It's a kind of juxtaposition between things that don't seem to go together.
18: Yeah, this is my favorite kind of humor. It's far side comics and stand-up routines that make you laugh and squirm and also think. But to quote my dad's favorite Latin phrase, de gustibus non est disputandum, matters of taste cannot be disputed.
15: I think one thing that makes it so hard is that what offends people or what people find offensive varies so much that there's little agreement, I think, even less agreement now, on what makes something offensive or wrong or impolite. So it might also, and this is a suspicion a lot of people hold, right, is that it seems like people have less tolerance for subtlety. And so if someone is attempting to do something subversive, for example, with something that is normally understood as offensive, people just don't really have the patience to sit through it and figure out what that person's trying to do with it. So I think back to, for example, Stephen Colbert when he was hosting the Colbert Report. And he did a segment satirizing the Washington Football Club and the Washington Football Club's owner, Dan Snyder, for creating this charity, a charitable organization for Native Americans.
18: This was back in 2014, when the team's name was still a racial slur for Native Americans.
15: So it was just sort of a thing that's ripe for satire. Colbert, in the show, used another racist caricature to try to sort of highlight the hypocrisy of this juxtaposition.
18: Now, the name of Colbert's satirical charity included a couple of derogatory references to Asian Americans. When the show tweeted about it, the hashtag cancel Colbert backlash was swift.
15: And so it kicked off this discussion about, well, okay, we understand that he was doing satire. We know what the point of that was. Nonetheless, his use of the caricature was itself sort of racially insensitive or racist, however people were describing it. Right? And so it raised this question about, well, can you perform racial satire in a way that you're not complicit in reproducing the racism that you're trying to satirize?
18: This is the stuff we were most interested in discussing with Lovell Anderson for this episode. He's a professor at the University of Illinois Urbana-Champaign, and his expertise is how humor and race intersect. Was it racist of Colbert to use racist language to satirically call out racism? Anderson argues for a more subtle analysis that includes three categories of race-related humor.
15: What I call merely racial, racially insensitive, and racist humor.
18: In Anderson's view, a joke is racist when it uses slurs or stereotypes that reinforce the racial stratification of society.
15: Saying things that communicate to people you belong in this lower social status that reinforces segregationist values, for example.
18: On the other hand, says Anderson, it's possible for a joke about race to make people uncomfortable, maybe even mad, and not be racist.
15: In trying to tell a joke, let's say, you could try to subvert that racially stratified social order, that tell people you recognize we live in this social order, and two, that this social order shouldn't exist. So if you try to do that, and you can also reasonably expect that your audience will understand that that's what you're trying to do, then I say, well, that joke is then merely what I call merely racial.
18: Okay. So if you're pointing out, for example, elsewhere in this episode, I'm speaking with a comic named Isaac Allen, who he does this joke about how sports announcers talk about the speed of black athletes different than the speed of white athletes. So he's pointing out, you know, a kind of a stereotype or a bias.
0: Every time a black athlete runs down the field, you guys are watching today in college sports. Every time a

0: racist on the other. And in the middle is humor that's racially insensitive, says Anderson.
1: You might make a joke about race, again, intending to subvert this stratified social order. But maybe there's something about the audience that you're performing this joke for that makes it harder for them to recognize that you're trying to subvert something rather than, say, reinforce it.
0: That Colbert Report satirical send-up of the Washington Football Club's charity might fall here. Or here's another example, says Anderson.
1: So I don't know if you recall that time where Michael Richards was performing.
2: Michael Richards, he was Kramer, yeah, on Seinfeld.
1: That's right. And there was a heckler, a black man was heckling him in the audience. He got upset and started basically yelling the N-word at the guy.
0: Now, angrily calling someone a racial slur to their face counts as racist in Anderson's definition, and Richards was widely criticized for it. But what happened next is where the ambiguity comes in for Anderson.
1: Maybe a month or so later, Andy Dick,
0: another comedian,
1: was on some show, and he tried to basically recall this episode, I guess in an attempt to mock it. So he just sort of ends his appearance by just yelling, blurting out the N-word. And a lot of people were offended by Dick as well, because it just, again, wasn't really clear what he was trying to do. I mean, you got the sense that he was referring to the Michael Richards thing, but he didn't really know what he was trying to do with it. So I would think that Andy Dick was being racially insensitive at that moment.
0: Well, but in that case, he was explicitly using this word that is, to many people, inherently offensive.
1: Yep.
0: So, I mean, is the use of the N-word, can it be sometimes racially insensitive and sometimes it's just straight out racist?
1: Yeah, I think so. Because I don't myself think that just merely saying the word across all context is automatically racist. And the execution matters, and the rules are also always changing.
0: Mm.
1: I think what the public is willing to put up with changes quite a bit. So I'm looking at the 70s, I'm looking at Don Rickles. I think Don Rickles really can't exist today, because the kind of edgy insult humor that often played on racial stereotypes, racial slurs, etc., there was a kind of tolerance for that in that space, that moment, that people just don't have the patience for now. Interestingly, though, before Louis C.K. Met his sort of public fall, he had a bit where he uses the N-word, which I think was largely acceptable publicly in a way. I don't remember much public flack for his routine on this, so I don't know if you remember mm-hmm. the routine, but it's basically he had this joke where he says he hates when people use the phrase the N-word because it basically puts the actual word into your mind and makes you, the listener, responsible for thinking the actual word when the person that's used this phrase, the N-word,
0: is absolved from, like, they're like putting on you the use of this word. And that's an interesting thought. But he actually said the N-word, all the letters, the word itself.
1: I think that's it.
0: And in that sense, it was in the context of calling into question the incongruity of our sensitivity around that word, or the way that it is used, maybe, or policed. I mean, sometimes we'll see, you know, it's not unusual to see a black comic using it. Sort of, it's not the punchline. It's like, you know, he might be telling a joke and he's talking about talking to a friend, another black friend, and it's just part of like how I talk to my friends, right? So it might come across in a situation like that.
1: So it seems to be just an accepted, something that's accepted about certain style of black humor.
0: Okay.
1: So, I mean, this is basically what Chappelle's routines are like this, Chris Rock, Cat Williams, where it's just accepted as the way that they speak, which, the white comedian or a non-black comedian can't really pull that off because, one, I think it's still just not an accept. It's not a thing that people will accept as just a manner of speaking for these individuals in the way that you can for Chappelle or Williams or Rock.
0: And Anderson notes something similar seems to apply when a comedian does an impression of someone who's a different race.

0: There does seem to be less flack for comedians of color doing that. And it's weird, right? Because I think of the Key and Peele show where they did a bunch of characters that were Indian or Latino.
1: Key and Peele are both African-American comedians.
0: So they seem to be participating in a kind of brown face or yellow face in certain instances. But the reaction isn't as strong. There seems to be a... people see a difference in what they do as opposed to, I think it was a Ted Danson where he went to the Friars Club in blackface. At the time, I think he was dating Whoopi Goldberg.
1: Right.
0: And people were quite offended by that.
1: And here you're talking about whether or not people will give them flack. You're not necessarily talking about whether or not it is clearly racist. If we think back to your definitions, it might just be merely racial, but people are going to be offended. It might be racially insensitive, depending on what you're saying or how you're doing it. But you're probably going to get some flack no matter what.
0: Yeah, that's true.
1: And Anderson says whether or not people are offended by a joke should not be the only thing we consider.
0: Because I think, for example, there's humor that targets those, the elite or the powerful, who they might also take to be very offensive. But I think there, it's offense is a good thing. It's a thing that undermines a kind of abuse of power, or can undermine a kind of abuse of power. So I wouldn't want to say that it's being offensive is a bad thing there.
1: Okay. All right. So it kind of matters what your intent is or what the purpose of the joke is. Is that right? So, like, if my intent is I'm being offensive, but I'm targeting somebody who's worthy of, you know, my vitriol or worthy of being degraded in some way because they're a person in power, because they've done something everybody agrees is awful. Like, in that sense, I'm okay to tell that joke.
0: Yeah. I just think there are a number of things we have to weigh. And something's being offensive isn't an automatic disqualifier.
1: What else would you weigh?
0: I think one important thing to think about is whether or not this reinforces certain kinds of oppressive policies or tendencies. So, for example, if you have a popular comedian or a popular site, forum, show, or whatever, that tells mean or offensive humor about a particular group, that seems to justify treating members of that group in negative ways. That seems to be a clear instance where you want to say that that kind of humor shouldn't be because it has these negative effects. But if you don't have a situation like that, where you just have humor that might offend someone who's a member of that particular group, I don't know. Do we always want to say, well, that kind of humor shouldn't exist or shouldn't be told?
1: Why would we not want to?
0: So I wonder if we would lose out on creativity or innovation in some significant way, for one. And two, I also wonder about what the implications of that might be. That is, like, how exactly do we draw the line in a way that doesn't, for example, reward what we might think of as irrational offense. Because again, people can be offended for all sorts of things. Like once upon a time, and maybe for some still, people were offended, for example, people were offended by interracial couples or same-sex couples. And so the knowledge that these kinds of couples exist can be offensive for people. Is that a thing we want to outlaw because it offends people? I don't think so. But then once we bring those kinds of considerations into mind, we really have to go through these cases and sort out, okay, when is it okay to say this kind of thing should be ruled out because it offends a certain group? Who counts? Whose offense counts, I guess, is the main question. Whose offense should determine what we deem is acceptable or unacceptable?
1: Louvell Anderson is a professor of philosophy at the University of Illinois Urbana-Champaign. He's currently writing a book on the ethics of racial humor. So, if we can't agree on what's offensive or even what's funny. Maybe the ancient Greeks were right that humor is best avoided in civilized society. Or maybe we just need to aim for a different kind of humor in our everyday interactions where it matters most.
2: You're not actually going for what comics are going for, which are actual laugh out louds. I think of humor as a kindness, because when we share humor with one another, we're building the sorts of personal connections that we like.
1: Next on Top of Mind, the potential of humor to help make things go more smoothly in life and maybe even in the workplace. 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
1: When Mike Kundal told me about his consulting business, I was very skeptical.
2: I go to, you know, companies and organizations and talk to them about how important it is to have humor and laughter more present in their day-to-day. And research that I've done has shown that if you're a boss and you're seen as humorous, you can reduce feelings of burnout in the people that work for and with you by 15%.
1: Kundal is a professor of philosophy at North Carolina A&T State University. His consulting company is called Mirth Management. And I initially talked with him for a different Top of Mind episode about retirement. But in the process, he said, hey, let's talk humor one of these days. To which I basically scoffed and said, yeah, if you're advocating for more bosses cracking jokes in staff meeting or coworkers sharing memes on the company Slack channel, that's a hard pass for me. Look, I'm not a complete humor humbug, but it feels to me like corporate efforts to make fun, as the Germans might say, sap time away from getting my work done. And inviting people to yuck it up more freely at work just seems like a controversy waiting to happen. But Mike Kundal is adamant that I am wrong. So, in the name of staying curious, I said, okay, let's talk.
2: Humor and laughter don't just simply give us a break from work. They help us enjoy our experiences when we're working, when we're engaged in serious pursuits. And we've forgotten that because we think, well, if you're doing fun stuff, you can't obviously be doing work. You can't be working towards getting those deliverables delivered. And I said, and that's just the absolute wrong way to look at it. And we have really good evidence as to why that's bad. Just look at the disengagement numbers and how high they've been and how long they've been high for the past 20 years. And one of the huge reasons is people do not enjoy where they work. And you can create enjoyment through laughter and humor.
1: But can't it often come off as forced and kind of cringy? And potentially, like, not okay at worst, maybe even tone deaf or insensitive.
2: Yes, all of those things. But that's no different than anything else that you can try, right? People look at pizza parties, at leadership with the same sort of tin ear or this has been done to death or what are we really accomplishing here? So you start easy and you start small.
1: What would be an example?
2: So first thing, just let people express their personality in certain ways. If your office doesn't, I don't want your office to look like a kindergarten's classroom, but it shouldn't be grayish or institutional beige or devoid of all things that make us human. If you're trying to, as I don't know, the manager or the leader, whoever it is, if you're trying to kind of create this environment, then the first thing you do is start showing the sorts of things that you find enjoyable and funny and really reach out. When we share laughter with one another, when we share things that we find amusing, that's a relation that we create with one another that's pretty deep and important because we don't talk first. We laugh. We cry and then we laugh in development. Laughter is very early. It's so important that the Navajo tribe celebrates the child's first laugh as their real entry into the world. They're really people at that point because they're able to find humor. And when you share that with people, I love watching comics break up, or like Saturday Night Live when people break out of character and they're laughing, because I'm in on the joke. I'm sharing that humor and levity with them. That's one of the reasons it's so powerful, because it's such a deeply enjoyable experience. And when I use humor, I reach out to you to share that enjoyment with me. It's also one of the reasons I don't like when people tend to ridicule one another, because you're using this joyful interaction as a weapon. And that seems to be really, really a misuse of that tool, of that social interaction. If you're starting to slide into, you know, making fun of others for things that they say or do or behaviors, you're doing something entirely different than what I think humor should be doing.
1: At least in the context that you're talking about. So mm-hmm. It almost sounds like you're describing a kind of gentle humor with a different goal than, you know, your stand-up comics who are doing political satire or who are doing, you know, roasts or trying to get their hour-long specials. This is interpersonal humor, mm-hmm. and you have to, you know, and it should have different rules.
2: Absolutely. When I talk to folks, I said, when you're going and using humor in as a teacher, like I am as a philosophy professor, or as a leader, you're not actually going for what comics are going for, which are actual laugh out louds. I joke and say, you want people to do when they type in LOL in their phone, which is where they kind of go, lol. You know, they just cock their head, or they smile, or they kind of exhale a little bit with a, you know, kind of a humming sound. You're not doing comedy, you're doing humor. And you are absolutely right, Julie. Humor, satire, comedy, these are different things, and they have different goals and they have different expectations. If you're at a roast, then yeah, sarcasm and punching hard humor is going to be appropriate. And the interesting thing is, you don't get mad at the roaster for roasting you, because you know why you're there. And we do this when we tease our friends and family, right? You can tease people that you know very well. You probably do. You're not necessarily going to tease me, because you don't know me that well. So there are times, and there's one study out there that I'm aware of that has shown that if you're in a work environment and people aren't kind of, and it's a close working environment, and people aren't teasing and kind of joking with one another in that sort of rough and tumble way, then they're not nearly as close as you think they are, because you're holding back. I have a great story, if you want me to tell it, about, so I work at a historically black college or university, and I was part of a committee that was dealt with. It was a gala for our students and faculty. It was an awards gala. And one of the discussions was food. Well, what food are we going to get this year? And it's mostly African-American folks. I'm pretty much the only white guy in the room, which is typical. And it's mostly women. And they're all pretty good friends of mine. And they start talking about chicken wings and food. And one of my friends popped up and said, look, I know we're the black university, but do we always have to eat like we're the black university? And one of my other colleagues just jumped right in and said, oh, quit being bougie. And then it was on. Like, everyone was just poking fun at the other one, and they were joking and teasing. And it was like, as you can imagine, it was rough and tumble. And here I am in this room where everyone is having this discussion about racially based food, and I'm like the white guy. And it was deeply uncomfortable, as you can imagine. And one of my friends, she looked over at me and kind of noticed that I was shrinking away as much as I could. And she said, so Dr. Kundle, do you have anything that you want to say, any opinion about any of this? And I just looked at her and I said, I don't have anything to say about any of this. But it was her being, she was teasing me, but her teasing me was bringing me into that conversation, acknowledging that it was weird, knowing that I wasn't going to, you know, step in and play, but being playful with me nonetheless, right? And then everyone smiled, and, you know, and they got to have a little fun at the white guy's expense, which is totally awesome in that situation, right? And I leaned into that part. And it is one of my core memories of working at A&T, was this playful discussion.
1: Okay, but so how does an organization create a culture of humor that will do more good than harm? Because once you once you sort of make clear, hey, we teasing's okay, we value humor and, you know, meme sharing on the Slack channel or whatever, somebody's going to cross the line. Somebody's going to get, and then there's potential blowback, but you've opened your organization up to that. How do you make sure that you aren't opening a can of worms?
2: Right. So there are two worries in the question. Is that it's kind of this all or nothing thinking. Once you've opened the door, it's a weird sort of slippery slope argument. Okay, so I sent this meme that was just, you know, 2 inches over the line, and then you know, Bob sends the meme that's, you know, 2.5 inches, and then, you know, Cheryl sends the meme that's 10 inches, right? There are ways to self-police. Absolutely. You know, say things like, you know, we like this environment. We like to share humor. We do like to tease on occasion, but we do want to be respectful of the person and the individual. When someone gets offended, as someone probably will, when someone gets hurt or takes something away it might not have been intended, or away it might have been intended, who knows, then we have to, as a functioning unit with people involved, have to deal with it. Like, you have to, if you're the boss and you see this coming up, or someone expresses to you a discomfort, then you have the difficult discussion about what's going on here. And sometimes an apology is in order. Sometimes it's not necessarily an apology, but I understand you were trying to be funny. Please understand that was not something that I found funny. And then my college professor loved puns, loved them. And he had a colleague who just hated puns. And he would do one or two puns in a faculty meeting, and then she would pop up and say, okay, that was your last one. And they kind of developed this little way of navigating. Yes, I know that you like it. And in a sense, this is very much like a relationship, right? And I understand where a boss could just look at this and say, I don't deal with any of this. It is just,
1: exactly.
2: It's a minefield.
1: Too risky.
2: And no one's going to win here. But this is also one of the things that leads us into the situation where we are with politics. No one wants to deal with it because it's a minefield. Well, the minefield is our day-to-day interactions with everybody. And if we don't make them better, we're just going to keep cleaving off and hyper, you know, sectioning ourselves to our own little groups of people. And that, more than anything else, I think is one of the worst problems that we're facing.
1: Have you experienced humor as a way to actually do something difficult?
2: Oh, yeah.
1: In a group setting?
2: Absolutely. So one of my favorites is at some point my students want to know what it's like for me as a white guy at A&T, right, where I work. Like, it's a natural question, but it's a difficult question, especially for my students to bring up, because I'm the professor. There's like no spot in my syllabus that says, oh, in week 7 we're going to discuss that Mike's a white guy at A&T. It's just difficult to get into. So I look at my students and I'll get a sense when they want to ask that question, and I'll say, okay, let's talk about the fact that I'm melanin challenged. And your reaction right there.
1: I smiled broadly there.
2: You smiled broadly, like your shoulders dropped a little bit. And because of that humor, you're not paying attention to the difficulty of race or even the difficult concepts that we're talking about now. You're coming off of it with this nice little lilting intro into the discussion because I made a goofy little statement. And I get so much mileage out of that because it's clever. We like it. And people are like, I see what you did there. And then we can have the discussion. And on the heels of that lightness, the heaviest discussion is made much easier. It's what humor does. It makes subsequent experiences, like if you're experiencing physical pain, you will experience pain as less painful when humor is around. So if you're getting ready to go in and deal with, like, you know, medical stuff, get some humor in there. And it's not like 10 minutes before. It can be, as long as you have a good dose of humor going up through, like days before, you're going to report that situation as being less. It has this wonderfully insulating effect, which is why I encourage it, because the effect persists well beyond the time that you make the joke. I think of humor as a kindness. I'm being kind when I share things that I find funny with you, because I want you to find them funny too. And I feel great when I share that humor with you. And I think you do too. Like, sharing it together makes that feeling stronger.
1: So what are the steps? What are the tips that you can offer to doing humor as a kindness? As opposed to, I will be quite frank, a lot of my humor ends up I don't know. I think a lot of us have a default toward sarcasm that's a little more cutting, teasing that also has an agenda, you know, that's kind of motivated by frustration or jealousy or, you know, anger, whatever it is, right? So what do you do? What can I do to make sure that my humor is a kindness?
2: So I didn't know we'd be doing therapy with you today, Julie, but let me take a stab at it. But I know you're right, because when you start thinking about humor, and when I started thinking about this sort of thing, I really started to wonder how my humor was coming off. I became a much more critical user of humor. If you're trying to be kind to that other person and you're masking your frustration through humor, they might not get that you're frustrated. As someone who does, like, I've had to tell myself in places to not use humor and say, no, this is something that bothers me. And while I would joke about it, I'm afraid that my joking is going to let you think that this is less than important. Also, start with what you think kindness is. Like, when you reach out to someone and you're using humor, how are you trying to improve your day, their day, our day? Like, what is that goal that you've got there? And it doesn't have to be like some lofty, I'm going to move the needle on some social issue. Did you smile and laugh? And did we have a slightly better day? Like, that's it. And I don't think I've got an article that I want to write called just like lo-fi goofy humor, that we should not, you know, shame people for, you know, liking silly stuff, right? Because it's fun. Not everything has to be, you know, Jonathan Swift level satire. It can be just a 14 or 15 year old boy joke. And if all they're doing is joking and having fun, well, we should encourage that, because we have far too little of it in our day to day. And we squeeze it out of our spaces, whether they be work or religious spaces. And it makes our life, the word I'm using now is, when we have humor and laughter present in our lives, that life is nourishing. When it's missing, we can get nutrition, but we don't get the nourishment that we really want and need. And I think when we're kind to one another, we're helping fulfill that nourishment.
1: Mike Kundal is a professor of philosophy at North Carolina A&T University. He's author of The Humor Hack and a founder of Mirth Management Consulting. Thank you so much for your time today, Professor.
2: You're welcome. I enjoyed it, and thank you.
1: He kind of convinced me. 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Today's episode was produced by Jacob Smith and me, with help from James Hoops, Sam Payne, and Samuel Benson. Our sound design team includes Gabe Vargas, Kelsey Ney, and Brandon Lewis. I'm Julie Rose. We'll talk soon.
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1: Julie Rose. Life feels heavy for a lot of us right now. The news is overwhelming. Conversations are risky. 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
10: We don't have to change our mind. We don't have to compromise. We're trying to construct a bridge to the next conversation.
1: And we're exploring tough topics with nuance and an open mind.
11: What we have is not a politician's problem. We have an incentives problem. And we can't expect different results unless and until we change the rules of that system.
1: We're out to become better citizens, kinder neighbors, and more effective advocates for the things that matter most. It all starts right after the news.
12: BBC News with Roisin Hasty. The future shape of social media platforms is at stake in a trial which has got underway in California. Lawyers for 29 US states accuse Meta of making Facebook and Instagram addictive to children while misleading the public about the risks. Meta denies the allegations but has acknowledged that some social media users face struggles. Lily Jamali is our North America technology correspondent.
13: Meta, we should say, has said that they've been very transparent about potential challenges to kids and have done everything they can to take action and make these platforms safer. They've developed tools to do so, they say. But we don't know exactly what dollar amount the states are seeking at this point in terms of penalties. They have been very clear they want changes to features like infinite scroll, to likes, to notifications. They want fundamental changes to the business model that Meta uses today.
12: The U.S. Secretary of State Marco Rubio has announced sanctions against the president and a senior lawyer of the International Criminal Court. It's the latest escalation of a campaign by the Trump administration to dismantle the court, which is empowered by more than 120 countries to investigate war crimes. Mr. Rubio accused Tomoko Akane of Japan and Abdoulaye Seyi of Senegal of engaging in efforts to investigate, arrest or prosecute officials whose governments had not consented to the jurisdiction of the ICC. More details from our State Department correspondent Tom Bateman.
14: The Trump administration has long held disdain for the court. They see the court as basically attempting to become this sort of supranational legal body that is undermining sovereign states' independence and rights to investigate themselves. The thing that has angered the administration is twofold. The fact that the court had previously started an investigation into US personnel in Afghanistan, and then the arrest warrants that were issued for senior Israeli leaders, including the Prime Minister Benjamin Netanyahu, for alleged war crimes in Gaza.
12: Ukraine's ousted defense minister Mykhailo Fedorov, whose sacking last month prompted mass protests, has called for elections. In a video posted online, Mr. Fedorov said Ukraine was facing a crisis of governance and corruption.
15: Democracy cannot be held hostage by Russia. We are fighting precisely because we want to remain a free European state. That is why we must find a legal, safe and realistic mechanism that will allow Ukraine to restore a full democratic process, even during a prolonged war.
12: He's the first senior Ukrainian politician to demand new elections. And the United Arab Emirates has suspended all trade and financial transactions with Iran until further notice. Hours earlier, the UAE accused Tehran of firing two ballistic missiles at its territory. Iran rejected the allegation. BBC News.
16: Turning 80, actually, for me, was an event more than just a birthday. I kind of went into a funk, which is not like me. I'm a very much of an optimist as a person, but it suddenly seemed things were caving in.
1: Meet Catherine Esty of Massachusetts. She's a therapist, author, widow as of 2015, a mother of four.
16: And now I'm a grandmother with 12 grandkids.
1: So back to the summer she turned 80.
16: I went on a hike just around my birthday time with a bunch of my grandkids and my children and daughters-in-law. And we went to this mountain in the Adirondacks, which is a small mountain. I climbed it 40 times in my all my life. And so this time I didn't think anything about doing it. It had rained the day before, and we started out on this small hike. And I fell right in about the first, half mile and scraped my knee. And then I kind of, it was slippery, and I kind of slipped on one little bridge, just a little bit, but enough to scare me a bit. And then when I got to the bottom of the steep part, I realized I was tired. I just couldn't make it. It's a scramble up. You have to kind of be on your hands and knees. And I just saw that this time I didn't have the energy. And it was a huge shock to me, because I'd always seen myself as, I was the grand that could still do push-ups. I was I power through usually, but I couldn't do it. And so I sat down on a stump, and one of my sons stayed with me while everybody else climbed up the mountain. And it was just a real moment of saying to myself, I can't do what I've done before. I am getting old. And I kind of sat there for that hour, paralyzed on the stump. But by the time the other, the kids and the grandkids and my kids came down, I was kind of had put myself together again. And I kind of started with a new understanding that I was aging and I would have to live differently. And this is what led to me to write my book, because I kept thinking, somebody must know how to do 80. I don't know. Because I've always been the one that, that did everything, and I wasn't used to giving up and letting go. So I couldn't quite figure out how I could be me and be old.
1: Catherine Estes' book is called 80-somethings, A Practical Guide to Letting Go, Aging Well, and Finding Unexpected Happiness.
17: I didn't realize
18: that's
17: that.
18: That's an interesting question.
19: I've never heard of it from that.
1: So let's talk about that.
18: I think you need to come over, stand in my shoes.
19: Agree to disagree.
1: This is Top of Mind. I'm Julie Rose. Today on the show, why aging is so hard. We are almost universally terrified of it and can't imagine how we could be happy at a point when our bodies and minds no longer function as we want them to. But we're wrong.
16: That's one of the really important things I want to share.
1: To write her book, Catherine Estes interviewed more than 120 people in their 80s. She was looking for some way to be hopeful about what she was facing.
16: I asked everybody on a scale of 1 to 10, how happy are you right nowadays? And there were about 3 or 4 that gave me 5 or 6 or 4 or 3. But everybody else was a 8, 9, or 10.
1: She had discovered a well-documented but little-known phenomenon called the U-curve of happiness. On average, our sense of well-being is strongest when we're young and when we're old, and bottoms out at the base of the U-curve in our 50s.
16: People in their 80s, on the whole, are, in fact, happier than people in their 70s, who are, in fact, happier than people in their 60s. And it turns out that most people don't know that. They kind of dread aging. But it is true. And I think it's I call it a sort of paradox of aging, because there are losses. But it's the paradox is that people are happier. They begin to treasure what they have and see, the real privilege it is to be able to grow old.
1: What do you mean the privilege it is to grow old?
16: Because our life expectancy in America is only 78 now. It's gone backwards the last year with COVID and so on. But at 80, half the people in your cohort are no longer living. And so everybody's had these losses. So if you're alive, you begin to see that it is a privilege to be the one that's of the lucky ones that have made it. And they don't have a lot of regrets about what I didn't do. They have learned how to live more so in the moment than, they don't spend a lot of time thinking about, well, in 5 years I can do this, because they know there may not be 5 years ahead.
1: It's a strange, almost, you could see that as morbid, but it's actually, it can contribute to a sense of well-being.
16: Right, and you often hear of people that like have a scare with cancer or even people dying of cancer that they say they enjoy their days. I mean, as somebody says, one day can be a whole lifetime too. You know, if you really are there and you learn how to savor the moments and, you know, I think that people in their 80s do learn how to enjoy the little things, so that the morning cup of coffee, you know, when my newspaper comes, I still read the newspaper. I am an early bird. I get up and see the sunrise. That these things that are everyday experiences become, you have an increased ability to enjoy them.
1: Aging is not all bliss, of course, but Esty is convinced that dreading aging only makes the experience of it worse.
16: There's very few people that get through their 80s without having to make some major transitions. I mean, often many of them, like me, lose their spouse. Many of them downsize and have to move to a different setting. Many of them have some kind of new health issue or problem, but you do have to learn how to let go and adapt.
1: Let go specifically of what?
16: Yeah, I had to let go of my house. I had to let go of my self-image of, you know, that I change it. And I had to let go of my whole life of moving to a retirement community. And then I had to let go of my husband, you know, who was failing with, he had kidney failure. And so you have a new life when you're in a new setting and suddenly you're a widow.
1: You moved to the retirement community, the retirement home where you live, when you were in your 70s. Your late husband was a bit older. How did you feel about that move when it happened initially?
16: Oh, that was depressing. It was I really found it very hard. It took me a couple of years, actually.
1: And how do you feel about it today?
16: Today, I feel extremely lucky. It's a wonderful world. I am enjoying it immensely. You know, I have a dance class, which I love, with this ballet, a person that was a ballet person, and I do a Tai Chi class. Mm. So I'm doing a lot of exercise, and it's fun, and I get to see people, and I'm also in a lot of, head of the diversity group here, which we kind of having a festival of freedom on Juneteenth. So you get a lot of engagement. I do, and I get a lot of pleasure. We have dinner with Peter, my new love, and I have dinner usually every night with somebody else. So it's really very pleasant. So I think one of the key important guidelines for aging well is to really take control of what parts of your life you have control over, and then accept the ones that you don't. But it's your attitude that I think is so critical. There's some research that shows that if you have a positive view of aging, you're going to live 7.5 years longer than others that have a negative attitude. So attitude is central.
1: Did you talk to anyone? Have you met anyone who is aging well, who has this sense of well-being, but is also experiencing serious physical health problems, serious limitations, loss of sight, loss of hearing, incontinence, maybe bedridden, those kinds of things? What's their secret? How do you deal with all of those traumatic losses, a traumatic physical loss, and still remain optimistic?
16: Well, this is one thing younger people don't get. So this is so interesting. They think when they see somebody that, you know, has maybe can't, is losing their sight, and maybe they are also even getting deaf. You hear people say, I would shoot myself if I ever was that way. The fact is, if you are that way, people learn to accept the losses. What makes us happy is not what we think it is. We're way wrong on understanding what makes us happy. We still think it's houses and material things and so on. And it isn't really. It's our attitude. So I would encourage you not to feel so sorry for people that have these losses, but to look to see if they are happy or not. And I would say, again, most people are happy. I mean, of course, they're not glad to lose their eyesight, but I'm having a dinner tonight with someone who's losing her eyesight. And she's, you know, she's in a place we have that where she's surrounded by people. It's a very kind culture here. And she has friends. The people that I think are thriving and flourishing, they can have this, some kind of a purpose. And they, you know, I know one woman who is in a wheelchair here, but she, her purpose is she has a lot of grandchildren, and she says that that's her purpose now. She brings them all together so they all, even though they live all over the country, so that they come to her on holidays, and she, you know, is connected and spends time and with those kids, as I try to do with my grandkids too.
1: Catherine, I know that for your book, you also spoke to the children, some children, adult children of 80-year-olds. What is your advice for children of aging parents who would like to obviously see their parents thrive, but also be safe and be able to maintain, you know, whatever quality of life their parents are hoping for, which often means trying to live, you know, continue living in their home. What's your advice for how children can help their parents age well?
16: Well, I think, you know, this is one of the reasons I wrote my book, which was just for the adult children and kind of teaching them. In the book, I put at the end of every chapter kind of questions to ask and helping them to see what's really going on with their 80-something parent and how 80-somethings can be cagey, and some of them don't even know how to turn on their TV, but they would never complain because they don't want to bother their children. So I do think that children have a huge role, and it's really learning how to talk across the generational divide. And the adult children need to learn how to talk about difficult subjects like end-of-life issues, that they need to ask their parents what they want. And I think everyone can do a better job in kind of asking what people need and finding out, the adult children can find out, really, are there their 80-somethings happy, or are they, what are they worried about? What do they need? What do they need but can't ask for?
1: Do you think that kids are sometimes afraid to really get into that conversation with their older parents because we're so afraid of aging that, you know, it's like, I'm not going to be able to fix whatever it is, and it's bound to be terrible, and I don't, you know, I don't want to even broach it.
16: Absolutely. Most people feel totally inequipped and ill-equipped, and they don't know how to do it. And I think also they, you know, one of the common problems, which is not a life or death one, but it can be a life or death, is driving. When, you know, people, they're 80-somethings or 86 and have these small accidents, the kids really are worried for the safety of it, and yet they don't know how to talk about it. And they either come in and say, you got to give up the car, or they avoid it. And but together, they really need, there are better ways where you kind of talk together about those serious issues and learn how to address them and help the 80-something come to their own, those conclusions, and or to kind of really talk about it in an open way rather than avoiding it.
1: Catherine, thank you so much for talking with me today. It's been really lovely. I really appreciate it.
16: Well, I've had a ball. I have such a strong feeling of being on a mission and wanting to get out the word about how aging has changed, and that being in your 80s, for many people, is their happiest time in their life, believe it or not.
1: Catherine Estes's book is 80-somethings, A Practical Guide to Letting Go, Aging Well, and Finding Unexpected Happiness. Now, Bill Rogers had a lot to lose as his body aged. His whole adult identity was built on being strong and fast. In the 1970s, when he was in his 20s, Rogers was one of the most famous marathon runners in the world. He helped turn America into a nation of runners at a time when training for a race was not a thing regular people did.
17: I made the Olympic team, which is an incredibly powerful feeling. Suddenly, you know, you're going to the Olympic Games, and it was a great honor, you know, to compete.
1: The next year, Rogers became the first and so far only person in history to simultaneously hold the Boston, New York City, and Fukuoka marathon titles.
17: Fukuoka International Marathon, kind of like the Japanese Boston. But everything changes, you know, you do your best one day, and then suddenly your next race doesn't go as planned.
1: Describe for me the race where you realized, oh,
17: I'm getting older.
1: Yeah.
17: And maybe over the hill sort of thing. You know, well, certainly when you're 40 in the sport of track and field and athletics, you know, and marathoning, then you're in a different category. It's called the Masters. So I tried to win the Masters division at Boston. I got second. You know, I couldn't win it. And I couldn't win it in New York either.
1: And what'd that feel like to you?
17: It was frustrating because the guy was right ahead of me. And I saw him and I tried to catch him, but I couldn't catch him. You know, I tried to break the American record age 50. I couldn't do it. It was a hot day. I ended up dropping out. I was really beat up on the side of the road. And but you got to try. You know, I gave it a try.
1: Here, Rogers had spent his entire running career at the top of the leaderboard. As aging ate away at that identity, did he even want to keep running?
17: In the end, it's a benefit to always be active. Always. You know, why quit? Sometimes I hate running. There's a never-ending love-hate thing, you know, with a sport like that. But dopamine, chemical, goes to our brains. We're meant to move. But like we went out for a run today, and I went out with some friends. We did 4 miles, and then you feel great. And so it's like this rejuvenate. It's the fountain of youth.
1: Rogers kept running after he turned 50, but he stopped doing marathons. There were just too much wear on his body. And the purpose of running changed for him. He was in it for the enjoyment and the health benefits. So it took a special reason to bring him out of retirement at the age of 60 for one last marathon.
17: Yeah, I was wearing my singlet, which had a name of an organization that was trying to get the word out about being tested for prostate cancer and everything.
1: The year that Bill Rogers turned 60, he was diagnosed with prostate cancer, had surgery for it, and beat the disease. Running the Boston Marathon one more time was his way of celebrating and sticking it to the cancer.
17: You know, I remember, of course, one of the key parts of the Boston Marathon is Wellesley College, right on the course. And the Wellesley College students all come out and they're going, wow, you actually hear a loud roar about a mile away. There's hundreds of students out there and fans, and you just hear this loud noise. I went to the other side of the road. I said, this is too much for me. It was fantastic. And my friend Zeus, he's a character, and he was saying, get out of the way, make way, Bill Rogers is coming. I was saying, Zeus, be quiet, be quiet. I wanted to come around the bend. You know, the line is, you know, right on Hereford, left on Boylston. That's the finish line, half mile finish. And coming down there, you know, my legs were going on me a bit 6 miles earlier, but I knew I could finish. You know, I'm not really that beat up, not dehydrated. But it was a great feeling to conquer the Boston Marathon. It's a great feeling.
1: Rogers is 74 now, still running. He does a lot of shorter races, 5Ks, 10Ks, mostly just as an ambassador for the sport. He has let go of the need to win. And there will probably be more things he'll need to let go of as the years progress. Because his mom lived to be 97. Do you think you want to live to be 97, at least, like your mom?
17: I think it would be fun to try, you know? I don't know. I think everything is, if you're kind of lucky and you can stay active, then you will be lucky. You made your own luck, a lot of it, you know? I have no idea, but I'm 74. It's not that far away.
1: You don't look with any sense of dread at the coming years?
17: No, I don't have any dread at all. No, why?
1: So Bill Rogers and Catherine Esty both attest to the power of having a positive attitude about aging. But are they also just lucky outliers to still be so mentally sharp and mobile, able to do the things they enjoy? What's the reality of aging for most people in America? This is Top of Mind. I'm Julie Rose.

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2: Hey, it's Lisa from BYU Radio's The Lisa Show. 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And that's why I called in Callie Black for some help. She has made it her mission to help people breathe new life into their routines. Here's a sneak peek.
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6: We are seeing more and more individuals living routinely into their 80s and 90s in really good shape, or living really vital lives in spite of facing a lot of medical and other age-related ailments. My name is Mark Agronin. I'm a geriatric psychiatrist in Miami.
7: Agronin has spent 23 years at one of the largest geriatric psychiatry practices in the country, Miami Jewish Health Systems. He has more than 3,000 patients at the sprawling facility.
6: It's essentially a long-term care campus in the heart of Miami. So the average age of my patients is in the 90s.
7: Agronin wrote a memoir several years ago called How We Age, A Doctor's Journey into the Heart of Growing Old.
6: Basically, my philosophy in both my clinical practice and just about everything I do is that we have to look at the strengths that age brings us and factor those into the equation.
7: Over the last 2 decades, Agronin has noticed his patients are getting older. They're living longer, but they're also generally in better shape.
6: Where they're living with chronic illnesses than in the past, they would be a lot more debilitated, but they're just not as debilitated now because of so many advances in medicine today. And so individuals who maybe had a cancer diagnosis years ago, but they're being managed and they're doing well.
7: Now, some amount of decline in physical and cognitive abilities is simply inevitable in your 90s, says Dr. Agronin.
6: But the issue is, does it really make a difference given their lifestyle, what they're doing? And it often doesn't. And that's another big difference, that what individuals choose to do later in life adapt and accommodate to all the age-related changes that they face. And so they can still thrive and enjoy life and do so much.
7: Agronin says that is especially true of his patients living in retirement communities.
6: You know, they don't have to worry about driving and getting out and doing as much because so much is at the site for them. And so that makes a difference. You know, they're surrounded by individuals that don't have the same expectations and demands on them that they might have had when they were younger, that are not so concerned about how sharp or quick your memory is. Social status is not as important. That this accounts for why we know and we see that, contrary to the belief that people get more depressed as they get older, that actually there tends to be more contentment and happiness and life satisfaction as we get older. And lots of large surveys are clear on that, that the happiest individuals tend to be in their 80s and above.
7: And those happiness survey results are true even with the high prevalence of dementia as people live longer.
6: Unfortunately, by the age of 85, almost 50% of the population may have some degree of Alzheimer's disease, meaning this progressive loss of cognitive skills. In some ways, it's one of the epidemics of our day.
7: But here again, a person's attitude toward the challenges that come with aging makes a difference.
6: Some of the data that's really amazing is that individuals who have a more positive attitude towards late life actually live longer and have lower rates of Alzheimer's disease. That's really startling. Mm-hmm. And, you know, I would add to the picture, there's been an enormous amount of research into having a sense of purpose. There's something called the MIDAS study, or the Middle Age in the United States study, which has found that you can measure a person's sense of purpose, and the higher the sense of purpose, the lower mortality you see, less cardiovascular events, less stroke. So there really does appear to be a very strong correlation between how you see yourself and being able to do things and having a more positive approach.
7: Describe what a positive attitude toward aging would look like
0: you know, in a 50 or 60 year old? How positive do you have to be? How upbeat do you really have to be about all of this?
6: Well, it's a great question because it's not exactly happiness as we're talking about. It's not that you have to smile and say, you know, yes, I love being older. This will be great. I'll love this. I'll be fine. No, it's not that at all, because we have to acknowledge that everyone faces struggles along the road, and these struggles do tend to become stronger and more complex as we get older in terms of what happens with our body and our brains. That's a given. What we're really getting at is having a sense of hopefulness, a sense of a purpose and what you're doing, what you're going to do, and a sense of self-worth, self-efficacy, that you're able to do this, you're able to adapt and change. The good news is that the older mind tends to do this automatically.
0: I'm sure you see a lot of patients and their families grappling with this question, like, okay, things aren't good here. It looks like they're getting even worse. Like, this is what the future looks like. It holds for me. How do I embrace that? Like, what is the light at the end of this tunnel?
6: I see so many individuals who come to me in this state, or I'm asked to consult with them in this state. And now look, if we're talking about, you know, a terminal cancer diagnosis, there comes to a point where, yes, obviously lives do come to an end. But I think we sometimes do that prematurely when we're dealing with chronic pain, depression, anxiety, wrapped up with other medical.

0: difference in terms of what we can do with the person. The most remarkable stories is a woman I actually worked with, her husband, who had Alzheimer's disease before I worked with her. And she came to me a number of years later after he passed on, which is terrible depression related to chronic pain. And Muriel was seemed to be at the end of the road. She was actually ended up in the hospital. She was delirious from being on morphine for pain. She'd gotten a pancreatitis from some of her medications. I mean, everything in her body was failing. They were about to put her in hospice. It really seemed to be the end of the road for her. So the most wonderful thing is she, you know, her daughter is so devoted to her and decided at this point she was not going to let Muriel go home and just die. She was going to bring her into her household. So here it is. Muriel goes from living alone and dealing with her pain. Now she's in a household with not only a newborn baby there, but her daughter decides to get a rescue dog for her. And this is just something out of a movie. When they bring the rescue dog back and they look, it had a collar on it. The name of the dog just happened to be the name of Muriel's beloved husband, who had died a few years ago. This is something that seemed almost miraculous, but just that dog and being able to give to something else, to love something else, to her new granddaughter, her daughter, this dog, it transformed her. And suddenly she had a greater purpose than she had before. She felt this enormous support and love. And this really pulled her back from the brink.
1: And what about the pain?
0: Well, finally, I got her out of this notion that the only way to deal with pain was with a medication or an injection. You know, she had gone from pain doctor to pain doctor. She had had more injections than I think is humanly possible. We brought her into our pain program where the focus is on moving and walking and talking and not on pills and not on injections all over your body. And that combined with being in this household and herself becoming a caregiver to her granddaughter and this dog in the house, that made all the difference and really turned the tide with her, to the point where, you know, I didn't see her as often. And in fact, I used to call her myself and say, "How are you doing, Muriel? What's going on?" It's amazing. And to this day, she's doing well. And this is a key lesson for the aging process. Sometimes all you have for your patient or all you have for yourself or loved one is hope. And that's all you can tap into, but you have to grab onto that and realize that there is a higher purpose to come to an understanding that there is a true reason, a true purpose why we are here. And it's not just, we're not alone, that, we matter, we make a difference, no matter what we do, just our existence. To me, that's the ultimate hope. And when someone has that cultivated, it's a blessing, it's a strength, and it makes all the difference.
1: Dr. Agronin, you propose in the book, creating and embracing rituals that celebrate aging. Can you describe what that would look like?
0: Well, think about when someone comes of age, all the different events that goes on in terms of, parties and celebrations and graduations and commencements and bar mitzvahs and quinceañeras and all of that. We have rituals, ways to celebrate so many different life transitions. But when someone gets older, suddenly it seems to stop. And too much of our culture looks at getting older as something bad, and we poke fun at it. We don't want to deal with it. Just imagine, the average experience of someone coming into a nursing home is often a very, hurried affair. I've seen people admitted in the middle of the night. It's crazy sometimes how there's such little regard given to the fact that this is a major transition in their life. And maybe this way we can make it more meaningful, almost celebratory, to say, this is now going to be your home. We're here for you. We are your new family. We don't do this. These rituals largely don't exist. But imagine, instead of getting these gag cards about how you're over the hill and you're getting, older and you're losing your marbles and all this, instead, we said, let's celebrate your wisdom now that you've turned 50 or 60 or 80 or 90. Let's talk about what you've accomplished and what you represent to us, what you mean to us. This would make all the difference.
1: Dr. Agronin, thank you so much for your time today. I really appreciate it.
0: My pleasure. Thank you so much.
1: Mark Agronin is a geriatric psychiatrist at Miami Jewish Health. His latest book is The End of Old Age: Living a Longer, More Purposeful Life.

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1: In an ageist culture, in which our culture is very youth-obsessed, to age quote-unquote successfully really means to not age.
0: If we were less ageist, the experience of getting older would be better for all of us. So where do we start? I'm Julie Rose. This is Top of Mind.

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1: Hi, I'm Sam Payne, host of The Appleseed, where great stories can bring us together. 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
3: To be told you look younger than your actual years, great for your age, is a bit of a backhanded compliment. But in my squarely middle-aged years, I'll take it, even if it is backhanded. Ashton Applewhite, though, says no thanks.
8: My one snappy comeback is, you look good for your age, too. And let that awkward pause sit there. You know, what they are saying is that you look less old than other people your age. And that, you know, once again, reinforces the fundamental and deeply problematic notion that young is good and pretty and old is bad and ugly.
3: Ashton Applewhite is author of This Chair Rocks, a manifesto against ageism. She wrote it about a decade ago. And before that, she admits she was part of the problem.
8: It was a time in which I was ageist, completely.
3: Here's an example that stands out. There was this guy at her office.
8: His name was Ray, and he looked kind of like Santa Claus, and he had, you know, the fringe of white hair, and he had, you know, a pot belly, and he just looked like, you know, sort of Santa Clausian. And I remember learning that he and I were exactly the same age and thinking, what if people find out? They'll think I'm old, too. And that is certainly an egregious and icky example of everything I'd like to be different in the world. You know, starting with the very basic assumption that there's something bad about being old, but also way more problematic, this wanting to distance myself from someone and feeling, you know, not wanting to be tainted is an awful word, but I think it's appropriate since I'm applying it to myself by association with him.
3: You say that was an icky example, but would you say that's probably not that uncommon for people as they age to kind of look around? And I mean, I'll admit that occasionally I'll see someone on television, an actress, and I'll think, wow, she looks kind of old. And I'll look her up and I'm like, she's younger than me. What does that mean about how people see me?
8: Well, welcome to being human. And thank you for telling a personal story on yourself as well. Of course, it's common. It is ubiquitous. I'm about to turn 70. This is what 69.9 looks like on me. It looks different on someone else. And the whole idea, you know, that there is one way to look as we age is, of course, impossible and inaccurate. But in an ageist culture, to age, quote unquote, successfully really means to not age, right?
3: Is this a particularly American thing?
8: I think it's especially acute in America or driven by forces that are particularly strong in America. You hit the nail on one of them, which is Hollywood. And another factor, you know, capitalism is everywhere, but I would say America is a hyper-capitalist society. You know, no one makes money off satisfaction. And if we can become persuaded that some aspect of how we look is a huge problem, then we can be persuaded to spend, you know, vast amount of effort and hopefully money, you know, to fix this thing. And, you know, if we could agree that wrinkles are a gorgeous map of time on your face, the way we look at an old piece of pottery or piece of furniture and we think that the cracks in the glaze or whatever are what make it beautiful. You know, these are choices we make. No one says we have to think a certain way. These are socially constructed ideas, which means we make them up and we can unmake them. And they serve a social and economic purpose. And the purpose of them from a capitalist point of view is to convince us that these are problems that we should spend money trying to fix.
3: Applewhite says our cultural obsession with youth has also been driven by urbanization and industrialization. As jobs moved into the big cities and younger people moved to the cities to follow those jobs over the last century, we as a society became increasingly segregated by age. Nursing homes sprang up to care for people without family nearby. Meanwhile, we've all leaned into this age segregation, gravitating toward retirement communities for the 50 and older set, condos for young professionals. Whole neighborhoods have been built just for young families. The cumulative effect, says Applewhite, is that we can't relate to people of different generations. And those broad labels we use, boomer, Gen X, millennial, do not help.
8: One problem with them is that they foster stereotyping, of course. And how could anything possibly be true of millions of people born around the same time? Class in particular, and race, and gender, and ethnicity all play a far bigger role in shaping what we're interested in. But the minute you have these, you know, boomers are greedy, millennials are lazy, all this stuff about how disloyal they were because they changed jobs a lot. When people my age were in their 20s, we changed jobs a lot too, because that's what you do when you're trying to find your way in the work world. It's a function of the age you are, not when you were born. And when we label people, it becomes easier to stereotype them and to exaggerate what they have in common and to pit them against each other. So I would really like all generational labels to disappear.
3: And it's not just those labels, she says.
8: Think about how you use the words old and young. You know, I hear people say, I don't feel old. And what they really mean is I don't feel invisible. I don't feel ugly. I don't feel sexless or incompetent. And I don't know about you, but I felt all those things more acutely when I was a teenager than I have ever felt since. It's almost always, when you stop to think about it, not about age. So try to use the word that describes how you were actually feeling or what you actually encountered instead of defaulting, as we all do, no judgment, to blaming age. You're too old for that. I'm too young for that. What do you actually mean? You might be too smart for that. You might be too lazy for that. But it's never about age, because someone else the same age might go do it 100 times or might not think, consider ever doing that. It's a function of who they are, not how old they happen to be.
3: How has this pervasive belief that aging is scary, that younger is better than older, how has that affected the experience of aging in America?
8: It's totally corrupted it and tainted it. Every time we forget something when we're older and we blame it on age rather than, you know, on being tired, whatever's going on in our lives. If we simply default to age, we create these self-reinforcing stereotypes that have all sorts of bad ramifications. We don't talk to the doctor. We don't say, speak up, please, if we can't hear, that reinforce behaviors that do make our lives smaller and do make us less likely to seek medical care, to be assertive about what we want. You know, it's a whole chain of behaviors that relate to the assumption that everything's falling apart because you're older.
3: Ashton Applewhite is an activist and author of This Chair Rocks, a manifesto against ageism. You know, old age is a pretty unusual thing in the animal world. Among mammals, only humans and a few species of whales have grandparents in their midst. Usually, animals reach reproductive age early in life and die pretty soon after that. But humans live long past peak fertility. Something called the grandmother hypothesis suggests that older females in particular were critical to the survival of early humans by helping care for the young so mothers could have more children. Somewhere along the line, though, we started seeing old age as a burden instead of a blessing.
9: By segregating ages, we really, really deprive young people of realizing how you can grow old with grace, how you can grow old and be engaged, how you can grow older and discover new things in your life.
3: This is Donna Butts.
9: I'm the executive director of Generations United.
3: Generations United is a nonprofit that researches and promotes intergenerational policies. And it was a simple program pairing older adults with teenagers that really lit a fire for this issue in Butts.
9: I did my first intergenerational program over 40 years ago when I was the team director at the Salem, Oregon YWCA. And one of the programs that I inherited, I was probably about 22 years old, was a program that took high school sociology students to visit low-income, isolated seniors who are still living in their own homes. And what I saw was how incredibly powerful they were. You know, we had older adults that never got out of bed except the day that their student was coming, and students that skipped school except for the day that they needed to go visit their older friend. It gave both of them purpose, a reason to show up, a reason to be there. So there was this one pairing where we had a young man who had, wore leather, was a little bit of an outcast, and we paired him with an older woman who was a very warm person. When he first started to visit her, he wore a cap. And as they got more comfortable, she said, "Would you take your cap off?" And when he did, he had a bright orange mohawk haircut. And she thought that was great. And she reached across the table to pat his arm. And he said, "You know, I know he looks a little strange, but he's such a nice boy." So they really could get past those stereotypes of old people are boring and younger people are just wanting to, you know, cause trouble and they look weird and they dress funny and they all that sort of thing. It really showed the humanity in there and their connection with each other.
3: What else have you seen communities do to encourage breaking down those segregated barriers between the ages?
9: Some communities will actually have an intergenerational task force that's made up of younger and older people, helping to review their sidewalks, their parks, their accessibility for young and for old, but also helping them to look at any new opportunity through an intergenerational lens. More and more communities are looking at how they can make their resources go further by building intergenerational centers versus a senior center and a teen center or something they might generically call a community center.
3: It seems like an obvious solution, like let's build it all as one facility, save money, save on overhead. Why has that not been, you know, kind of the standard approach to this point?
9: We've made it really hard for people to do combined programs in many ways because we've segregated our funding. You know, like this funding can only be used for older adults, or we only fund children's programs, that kind of thing. So it takes really somebody who has the vision and the passion because there's ways of making it work. And there's so many programs that have made it work around the country. One of my favorite programs is in Jinx, Oklahoma. It's Grace Living, which runs continuing care facilities for older adults and Jinx Public Schools. And when they were renovating one of their facilities, they really wanted to have an intergenerational presence. This is the Grace Living, the senior living part. So what they did as they were renovating this facility is they did sort of a hub and spoke. So you walk into an entrance and you go one direction, it might be memory care, one direction it might be more independent living, and one direction might be more healthcare. But then right in the middle as you walk in, there are two public school classrooms. One is a pre-K and one is a kindergarten class. What I love about that is that that's the hub, that's the energy, that's the heart of that living facility. So every morning when parents are dropping their kids off or a bus is coming, many of the older adults are right there at the door greeting every child that walks in that door. Hugs, high fives, glad you're here, so good to see you again. And then the kids go into their classes, and many of the older adults then volunteer as grand reading buddies or grandparents, and they'll read to the children, they'll do ice cream socials with the children, they'll have little after-school parties with the kids, they do all sorts of things like that. And the impact is incredible. I mean, one thing is that the kids reading scores when they then go into regular elementary school are higher than other children because they've had that extra attention. We've also heard from people who operate these kind of programs that they get calls from teachers saying, you know, the kids that were in your program are the most patient, the most accepting. They don't see somebody with disabilities. They see somebody with opportunities. You know, it's just become second nature. And then you just get these incredible encounters, like one of the older adults who had moved into the facility felt like her life was over. And the activity director said, please, please, you know, come and be a reading buddy. She finally did. And she, after a week of that, thanked the woman for giving her back her life, for giving her back her purpose. And for the children, one of my favorite stories from Jinx is one of the grands didn't make one of the reading sessions one day, and the teachers wanted to explain to the children, and they told the children that Grandma Irene is in the hospital. And so one of the little girls looked a little bit perplexed, and she raised her hand and she said, when she comes back, can we see her baby? Because why else would you be in the hospital? I mean, they're just the natural way of the relationships, what they learned from each other, what they appreciated about each other, how they embraced life was fabulous.
3: Although that makes me think that there must also be a fair number of situations where one of the grands dies or becomes incapacitated and can no longer participate. And so then the school has to deal with that with pre-K kids.
9: You know, actually, it's amazing because sometimes parents will say, well, I don't want my child in a program like that because somebody may die. Well, you know what? Somebody is going to die in their lives. And what better place for them to have that experience than with professionals that deal with that on a regular basis. They have wonderful rituals for death and dying and grieving at Jinx in that facility I was talking about. They process it with the children. They write letters. They do tributes that then are given to the older adult's family, the children talking about their memories, how wonderful it was. But they don't hide it in a closet. They process it. They deal with it. They support the children. So they're much better prepared to deal with a loss when one might happen in their own family.
3: Donna Butz's organization, Generations United, also advocates for intergenerational housing arrangements. There's one in Portland she likes to highlight.
9: It's for foster and adoptive families and then older adults. So there might be apartments or smaller housing for the older adults and then homes for the foster and adoptive families. And they're all integrated into this community. The older adults get reduced rent and they're only told to care for the kids, care for the families. So they become that extra layer of support for the family. If somebody needs to be picked up after school, if somebody needs help with their lessons, if somebody needs dinner started before they can get home from work, they're the ones that are there to support each other. And if the older adults need support as they age, the families are there to support them. So that intergenerational community is just, it's beautiful.
3: Now, in that case, the older adults and the families have separate living spaces. But Butz says intergenerational home sharing is also gaining in popularity.
9: Generally, it's the older adult has their own home. And they want to be able to stay in that home. They may have limited resources and they need a little bit of extra rent, or they may need a little bit of help to enable them to continue to live there. So they will develop an agreement with a young person. Usually it's a student, a college student, and they'll have an agreement that they will have dinner together once a week, or they will walk the dog twice a week, or whatever the agreement is, in exchange usually for a lower rent. But that lower rent may be just enough for that older adult to be able to have the maintenance done on their home so they can stay there.
3: Would you like to see more multi-generational households in America?
9: We are seeing more multi-generational households in America. That's the way of the future. We are, in fact, very interdependent. And I think the pandemic taught us all that lesson, that we need each other, that we are interdependent. So I think it's respecting the choice that families make and holding it up for celebration. Now, when it comes to policy, we need to look at ways where we can make sure that family members can provide care for each other. We need to make sure that workplace benefits extend not just to children, but it might extend to grandchildren or nieces or nephews, whatever the family configuration might be. We need to make sure that we're allowing there to be home loans that take into account the total household income. There's several things that we need to do that we can help and support the families.
3: What could we do as a society to help older adults stay engaged in the community when they no longer, you know, maybe they can't do all the things they used to do. They're no longer working. You know, maybe they're experiencing physical and cognitive limitations. What can communities do to help them still feel connected?
9: A part of older adults staying involved is to look at their ability and not their inability. And there are wonderful examples of even older adults who are homebound being able to provide telephone or Zoom support for a child that may want to study their, you know, help with their reading. So they may not be as physically able, but they can still help. There's also programs where they have children who are visiting older adults who have dementia or Alzheimer's, and it really makes a difference in that older person's lives where they can be involved. There was one program where they used to take the babies over to the dementia unit. And even if older adults might have been a little bit agitated, once they're holding a baby, they calm down and they're happy. And they're helping because they're rocking the babies. So there are different things that people can do, but it's looking at the ability, not the inability.
3: Donna Butts is executive director of Generations United. Top of Mind is a production of BYU Radio. 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We had music and sound design by Jacob Malasky, Christian Mocatel, and the post-production team at BYU Broadcasting. 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I'm Julie Rose. 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
13: You have been selected to become a fairy godparent. 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I did not pick you.
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12: 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The Appleseed. 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